0: We don't consider animal mutilations to be a particularly friendly act, no matter how you look at it. Even for sampling, even if you postulate that the animal mutilation phenomenon is some form of sampling exercise conducted by parties unknown, they still leave the animals there in full view of ranchers for shock value.
1: All right, very quickly, forward to 2001, the end of 2001. In other words, we've got some recent cases here, don't we?
0: Well, this second case really caught our eye because it was so close to the case that I've just described. And it happened on in November of 2001, which is only a few months ago.
1: Right.
0: Same modus operandi, black Angus calf that had been born the night before.
1: Northern California?
0: Northern California. And now remember, this first case that I've just described happened in northeastern Utah, which is a long way away. But,
1: right.
0: And 5 years previously. But very briefly, the animal was found with pretty well all of the body weight gone. The entire body cavity had been removed, exposing just the ribs and the spine. No blood, no entrails, no nothing on the ground, except for one exception, and that is that the eye of the animal had been removed with a sharp instrument. The left eye of the animal had been removed and placed very carefully on the ground, about 2 or 3 feet away from the animal. And the other unusual feature of this was that the snout of the animal had been cored out. And again, there are sort of not very pleasant photographs of this on our website, but we put these up just purely as an exercise for people in the ranching community who might come across this kind of thing and might not want to report it. Because these are really outlying cases. They're not the usual types of mutilation that are reported to us at all. They're very unusual. Now, this eye on the grass was left intact. It had been removed intact from the animal. All of the fluid was intact in the eye. And we know from our own experience that once the fluid is exposed, or the eye is exposed like this, fluid evaporates relatively quickly. So this was a pretty fresh kill.
1: Right.
0: And the modus operandi really caught our eye because of the similarity with the Utah case. Now, that happened only a few months ago. There's a third case that
1: was just before you go on, was the eye positioned in any particular way?
0: The eye was positioned looking towards the animal. If you look at the photograph, you can actually see the direction that the eye is looking, and it's looking directly at the animal as it's lying.
1: Oh my! You really do have detailed photographs, don't you?
0: Yeah, it is. It's not very
1: okay.
0: Not very pleasant.
1: Be very cautious, folks, in who you allow to see these photographs. This sounds real serious.
0: Yeah.
1: All right. And now there's another case. You had an even more recent case.
0: Yeah, there was an even more recent case at the end of December, and this again happened in Northern California. It happened just before New Year's Eve in Northern California. About 10 to 15 miles away from this the second case that I've just been talking about. And this was a premature 7-month-old Charolais calf. It was found by the ranchers. Now, the unusual thing about this was that the entire head of the animal had been removed, which is, again, not the usual type of mutilation that NIDS is used to receiving. But the extraordinary thing about this case was that the hide had been removed very, very carefully from the head of the animal prior to the removal of the head. In other words, it had been decapitated after the skin was removed, and the entire skin of the head was attached to the remainder of the animal as it lay on the ground.
1: Oh, my God. All right, fast question for you. Does any of this, Colm, to those who know about these things, the experts you have, does any of it make sense from a research point of view? If there was some kind of sampling going on, does the forensic MO here match anything that your scientists can tell you looks like research?
0: Not in these three cases. These three cases are they're real outliers, and we actually hesitated in publishing them because they are so far outside the norm of what we're used to dealing with, which is removal of an eye, removal of an ear, removal of lips or tongue, and then removal of either reproductive organs or excretory organs. That's it. There's not this kind of removal of the head or removal of the vast majority of the body of the animal. So those three cases, there's really no indication of sampling or research or anything like that. You could always apply that explanation to the vast majority of animal mutilations, with the caveat of why would anybody who's doing research like this leave animals on the ground for ranchers to find if it was just like a covert research exercise?
1: I have no answers.
0: Well, we know that the three cases that I've just been talking about are so different and they're so bizarre, it is quite obvious that sharp instruments have been used. It's quite obvious that hostile intent has been used, because they're all similar in the fact that they're either newborn or they're just born calves.
1: But Colin, this sounds more like some kind of horrible ritualistic just killing. I mean, I think a lot of people can wrap their heads around the possibility of whoever, even aliens, doing, you know, some kind of research, some kind of environmental sampling, whatever. I mean, there's a reason for it then. But wrapping your head around just a horrible, horrible killing, ritualistic at that.
0: Yeah.
1: That doesn't sound good at all. I bet you chewed it over before.
0: Yeah, we did. We actually never published the first case for several years because it was so obviously bizarre
1: abnormal.
0: And hostile.
1: Yeah.
0: It was just these two recent cases that just came up in the last few months in Northern California.
1: So what are your guys saying? Are you saying, we're on to something completely new and different here?
0: Well, we're still treating these as outliers. If we get more cases, and that's another reason why we published them, was to see if anybody else, any law enforcement people are reporting. We came across a case in Louisiana involving a young calf, but it was nowhere near as gruesome as this particular three here. So we're publishing them for the purpose of veterinarians so that they can take a look at them and verify that this is just not predator scavenger activity we're talking about. Number two, law enforcement, to encourage law enforcement people who do have these kinds of reports to come forward to us.
1: Colin, what do you think the average vet, if he were to be called to a scene like the ones you've described tonight, what do you think the average vet would probably do? How would he dispose of the case?
0: I would challenge most vets to explain these three cases.
1: No. I'm saying if they came, the average vet, would they just sort of write this off in some weird way and walk away shaking their head?
0: Yeah.
1: Or would they report it to somebody?
0: It really depends on the person. Most of the veterinarians that we're currently working with are open-minded, but we know that from experience in the past that a lot of veterinarians coming upon these kinds of cases would prefer not to pursue them. They would prefer just to.
1: I wonder how many that's happening with, Colin.
0: That's a question we really want to know too, because we want to know if this is just a relatively new phenomenon, or was this happening in the 1970s when the mutilations were at their peak? Because remember, parallel with these cases, there's also standard cases of mutilation that are happening in multiple different states, including Canada, right now.
1: So, yeah, UFO sightings also up, 42%, they said, or something in Canada.
0: In Canada, yeah. There appears to be a lot happening.
1: Y'all are following that, huh?
0: Yeah. In the UFO front, there seems to be a lot happening.
1: Yeah, I had somebody tell me the other night they thought it was just because of more press coverage suddenly on the subject in Canada or something or another.
0: No.
1: No?
0: We don't get that impression. But we are beginning to see much more balanced coverage of the UFO phenomenon than there used to be. The giggle factor seems to be really decreasing in our experience.
1: Well, once people are finished giggling about this, then they get real serious. I mean, they get really worried because of what it means, or could mean, one way or the other.
0: You mean the UFO?
1: Yeah, absolutely. In other words, if these things are beyond the control of our military, that has really significant meaning.
0: Yeah.
1: No matter how you, if they are from our military, that has really significant meaning. I mean, we've got at least anti-gravitic propulsion, that sort of thing. It's a gigantic story of the century either way.
0: Yeah, and, you know, since 9/11, I think the skies have been so incredibly closely watched.
1: Yes.
0: Any of these cases that come in that involve low-flying large objects, and they're still coming in, we're still getting them, then it's pretty obvious that either the radar is picking them up and they're ours, or the radar is picking up and they're not ours.
1: Here's what I would say. You're right. We have a lot of fighter aircraft in the skies over the U.S. They're spending an incredible amount of money doing it.
0: Yeah.
1: As a matter of fact, interceptors ready to go at altitude, ready to chase anything that might show up. So you got to wonder.
0: That's right.
1: They can't be missing them, which would mean what? That they know they can't catch them and don't try, or already know what they are?
0: It's one of those possibilities. It's almost impossible to distinguish them. You know, we're working a case that just came out like in at the end of last month, which is only a few days ago, from Lake Havasu City in Arizona. And this was like two girls who were out at 3 a.m. on the 21st of February. They noticed three blinking lights up in the sky, and they were just talking about them when this other object came by and suddenly came in their direction. It had three oblong-shaped lights on the front of the thing.
1: Uh-huh.
0: And as it came towards them, another oblong light joined the three to make what looked like a cross at the front. And as it kept coming, it just got bigger and bigger and bigger. They described this thing that went over them at about 100 feet that literally filled the sky. You know, we went through a questionnaire that includes what does it look like, you know, with your hand outstretched. Would it cover your thumb? Would it cover your...
1: Yes.
0: I mean, we were going through these large... would it cover your thumb? Would it cover a basketball? Would it cover... And eventually they came out with, well, put a mattress up, and that's what it looked like.
1: Oh, my God.
0: So this object, and this was only, like I said, last week.
1: Did you get them to do a drawing?
0: Yeah. We're still working the case. We just got it, and
1: okay.
0: we're working it. But it's the kind of thing that this object was, you know, at reasonable altitude, and then it seemed it turned and it seemed to notice these two people and came right down for a look, and it went right over them. These two girls.
1: Great.
0: The idea that an object of this size could have escaped detection.
1: Ludicrous.
0: Seems ludicrous.
1: Yeah. Cullum, we're out of time. We need a lot more time. We need to have you on more frequently.
0: Well, I'd love to, actually.
1: All right. Make sure, Network and Cullum, that we are scheduled more frequently, all right?
0: Okay.
1: All right. Thank you very much, as always, Cullum. And the hotline number, if you need something investigated out there, folks, is area code 702-798-1700. Have it nearby on the fridge or whatever, by your phone. 702 is the area code. 798-1700. It's open right now, right, Colin?
0: Yes, it is.
1: Nice.
0: Thanks very much, Art. It was, as always, a pleasure.
1: A great pleasure. Good night. And just not done frequently enough, so we're going to start doing it more. Cullum Kelleher. They've got the resources, and they use them to investigate the kind of thing you're hearing about tonight. If you have the stomach for it, the photographic proof is on the link page from Cullum Kelleher's name on my website, artbell.com. We'll be right back.

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1: Well, as you heard last hour, we live in a world of very strange occurrences, and this hour is going to be no different. Try and imagine, if you will, the will, the studying, the money, the time involved in getting a doctorate. Imagine getting a doctorate in biophysics. Now, this is from Pennsylvania State University by my guest, Dr. Joyce Hawks. Try and imagine getting a doctorate and working at the top of the heap in your field in biophysics and then suddenly having an NDE, a near-death experience, and then dropping everything you were doing. I'm not saying there's no relation to what she does now and what she did do, but it's a kind of a casual one, in a way. After her NDE, and we'll find out why and get the NDE described, but for some reason, she just sort of changed direction completely. She traveled, went to the Philippines, Bali, India, in search of indigenous healing wisdom. This is after an NDE. This is after a PhD. Anyway, it's a very interesting story, and it's coming right up. This should be very interesting. Scientist by training, Dr. Joyce Hawks received her doctorate in biophysics from the Pennsylvania State University in 1971. As an electron microscopist and cell biologist, she came to the West Coast on a National Institutes, that's NIH, postdoctoral fellowship at the Primate Center in Beaverton, Oregon. Later, after being recruited by the National Marine Fisheries Service in Seattle, Dr. Hawks set up and supervised an electron microscopy, microscopy, I believe it is, research laboratory, and was recognized with a National Special Achievement Award by the Department of Commerce. While working for NMFS from 76 through 84, the doctor published 50 scientific papers, was elected a fellow in the American Association for the Advancement of Science for her publications on the effects of, get this now, high-speed lasers, hue-switched lasers, nanosecond pulsed on pigment cells. She was also an adjunct professor at the University of Washington. Now that's a very heavy academic, well-credentialed background, you must admit. Somebody in that field is going to make a lot of money. Then she had an NDE. And that changed her life direction completely, and we'll talk to her about that. But let's begin with the work that she was doing. Doctor, how many educational years went into your doctorate and your work until you had your NDE?
2: Oh, good question. So 4 years of bachelor's, 2 of master's, 5 for the PhD. Mm-hmm. 3 on the postdoc, and then I was a professional scientist for 15 years before all the rest of it happened.
1: Oh, my God.
2: So that's a batch of years, isn't it?
1: That's a batch of years. Yes, it is. And that's a very heavily credentialed background to suddenly just go and go off in a totally different direction. Actually, you know what? I was about to say that doesn't happen to many people, but it does happen to quite a few of the ones that I have interviewed over the years. Now, I'll have to think about what that means.
2: Mm-hmm.
1: Nevertheless, it's kind of a head shaker, and people would say, boy, you know, you could be in a lab making an awful lot of money, especially these days. And so what happened to this doctor? So what happened to you, doctor?
2: Well, one little comment on what you just said. I also really loved the work. I enjoyed working with the electron microscope. It was truly a thrill to sit at this huge instrument that weighs a ton and peer inside of cells. We had a wonderful lab, and it was at the height of my career. I had a crew working for me, was traveling internationally, giving a lot of lectures and publishing. And
1: tell me a little bit about this laser work. Uh-huh. What is that? Q-switched lasers, pulsed lasers? What?
2: It was really exotic. I collaborated with a group at the Oregon Graduate Center. They were developing a research laser for fusion reactors. Eventually that was dropped because fusion reactors were considered to be too goofy and dangerous.
1: Right.
2: But we were able to do some work with fish, and the Q-switch laser that we used was a ruby laser that was pulsing in microseconds.
1: Yes.
2: But it was pulsing its light into a dye cell that absorbed the light until it could absorb no more, and it would flash open and let the light through to a target. Now, that flash was 4 or 5 nanosecond pulses. That's how you got them so short. Now, if you're having retinal repair, that's a laser that works in a microsecond, and it just welds a little burny spot and holds the retina in the back of the eye.
1: What were you trying to achieve with the pulse laser?
2: What we were looking at was how to brand fish, something kind of really pedantic. And we were able to do that. We were working on coho salmon, working with the pigment cells in the skin, trying to find a way to mark them so that when they went out to the ocean and came back, scientists, other people working on the migration of the fish would know where they'd been if they came back to exactly the same place.
1: Well, isn't that interesting? Instead of some radio transmitter, which I think they use on whales and that sort of thing.
2: Right, they're hard to put in fish because they're so small when they leave fresh water. That's never worked on the fishies. But what happened were almost quantum level effects in the pigment cells.
1: Like what?
2: Well, the epidermis was not burned. There was no change whatsoever in the outer skin cells. But the black pigment cells did not die when they absorbed the light, but their tiny pigment granules were vaporized. And it affected only the granules within the cells. The cells stayed alive. What also happened is they lost the ability to contract the granules and make the skin look blanched or light. So they had this fully expanded pigment granule, which is like a giant amoeba under the skin. So that area looked really dark.
1: So in that way, you were able to actually put some identifying mark on them.
2: We were.
1: Well, what did you do with the information about the effect on the cells? Or did anybody care?
2: Well, that's actually where the people did care. That was the research, the basic research piece that was so interesting, that the effect on the cells was unexpected. We were able, through biophysical principles, to calculate a heating core around each little pigment granule, and I mean, it all got very elegant and very nice. But the cool thing was, that relates to human biology, there are microtubules inside these pigment cells, and the pigment granules roll along the microtubules.
1: Wait, you're getting ahead of me and probably everybody else. I have one question. That's all right. I'm just going to have to stop you when you're going like crazy here. Now, how is it that you could affect cells beneath the epidermis without leaving any trace on the epidermis itself? What is it about a pulsed laser that could achieve that?
2: The pulse was so fast.
1: Yes.
2: And the light was absorbed only in the pigment granules. That it it was not seen by those cells. And because it was so fast, it didn't have the burning nature that the slower lasers do. So
1: I don't understand the physics of what just leaves the outer skin intact.
2: It doesn't absorb it. It has nothing in there that actually absorbs that wavelength of light, is the best we could figure it out. It was an unusual effect.
1: Okay, well then, the cells that lay beneath, what unusual properties do they have that did absorb that energy?
2: The melanin in those cells, the pigment in those cells,
1: melanin,
2: absorbs
1: right.
2: in that wavelength, yeah.
1: Wow.
2: But still, you know, there's still some mystery with it, because the way those pigment granules were vaporized in just their tiny spot, it didn't fry the rest of the skin or the rest of the cell. It was like an internal surgical tool right on those little tiny granules.
1: Where do you think research, just going after the cellular effects, would have led if you'd have been financed and led in that direction?
2: Well, I gave a paper at MD Anderson Hospital, and that's where we were headed, with the large groups that are working on melanoma. And So there are two branches with this. There's a pigment cell branch and being able to destroy a melanoma cell possibly with one of these lasers. And there's another branch with microtubules. In the human brain, the thoughts transfer biochemically along little tiny tubules. They're nanotubes. You know, nanotubes are the hot thing in technology now, but cells invented them eons and eons ago.
1: Nanotubes?
2: Yeah.
1: Synapse? Are
2: these are inside. They're inside the nerve cell.
1: Inside the nerve cell.
2: Yeah. And the message, the biochemical message, the fluxes of ions move along those tubes. Now, in a state of anesthesia, the tubes are disrupted, and the message is not transmitted, so the person does not feel pain. As the anesthesia wears off, the tubes automatically reassemble, and then the message moves along.
1: I've always wondered about this. What is it, in what biochemical manner does anesthesia act to actually close this transmission down?
2: Well, The closest thinking so far is that somehow or other it is able to disassemble the microtubes, the little nanotubes, so the message can't move. It's stopped.
1: Wow.
2: Now, there are probably other, because there's so many different anesthetics, there are probably other methods also, but this is one of them.
1: And I would imagine a very effective way. No transmission, no pain, period.
2: Right.
1: Huh.
2: It's like cutting a wire.
1: That's an awfully, incredibly fascinating field of study to walk away from.
2: It was. And it was thrilling, and it was intriguing, and I did walk away.
1: That's it's just really hard to believe. How old were you when you walked away?
2: You know, I was in my late 30s.
1: Late 30s.
2: Yeah.
1: So, yeah, you would have been right at the height of your career.
2: I was. I was, as I said, traveling internationally, giving papers. I was co-chairing symposia in the field that I was in, publishing a lot. Our lab was just cranking it out. We were having a great time.
1: Have you followed your field, even though you're not technically still working in the field, have you followed the incredible stuff going on right now?
2: I have, and I'm a fellow in American Association for Advancement of Science, so I get the journal Science every week, and I open it up, and I go, wow, we used to sit around as graduate students and argue about these things, and here's the evidence for them. It's a really thrilling time in science.
1: Do you see, with everything that's going on right now, there are opportunities and there are many dangers for society?
2: You're touching on cloning and things like that, and genetic control, I suspect.
1: Sure.
2: You bet. their dangers.
1: And they're immediately, I mean, they're right in front of us. This cloning thing is ratcheting out of control very quickly. Not a night goes by that I don't have another cloning story. If they don't do it here in the U.S., they're proceeding, believe me, at a fast pace in Europe and elsewhere.
2: Oh, absolutely. It will happen some other country if we stop it. You know, and it is very frightening. I don't know what to think about it.
1: Well, if you were in a position of authority and could set policy for this country regarding proceeding, what kind of advice would you... Let's say you're not a dictator, you're just offering advice. What kind of advice would you give in this area to everybody?
2: Be extremely careful about what you decide. We've had so many incidents of trying to suppress new knowledge, and it never works. So suppressing what we know isn't the answer, but making really sound, ethical choices about how this is going to be used must be done. And I think that needs to include scientists, politicians, economists, public theologians. I mean, it's a huge question across all levels of our culture.
1: Well, here's tonight's story, dated today, New Scientist. Chinese scientists are claiming a great leap forward in human cloning, the creation of dozens of cloned embryos advanced enough to harvest embryonic stem cells. So they're not stopping in China,
2: no.
1: Doctor. They're plowing right on ahead.
2: Right.
1: And, I guess the question is, can we afford not to? It's the age-old question, I know.
2: Exactly.
1: Can we afford not to? If other countries are going to go ahead, no matter what, ethically, morally, whatever, if they're going to plow ahead, can we afford not to?
2: Profound question, and totally important one, and frustrating to scientists in the field here, knowing that the research is going roaring ahead somewhere else, and they're stopped while everybody's talking about it.
1: Yeah, exactly.
2: You know, so there's so many different points of view depending on which side of the laboratory bench you're sitting on.
1: Doctor, hold on. We'll be right back. It's the bottom of the hour. We have only just begun.

0: 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And the wildcard line is open at 1-775-727-1295. 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
1: Actually, I should read more of this story to you from the Chinese, or about the Chinese, in New Scientist, a very respected magazine, actually, .com news service in this case. It's pretty... what we're doing is pretty freaky. Chinese scientists are claiming a great leap forward in human cloning. The creation of dozens of cloned embryos advanced enough to harvest embryonic stem cells. Their intention is not, they say, to copy human beings, but rather to create genetically matched cells to make tissues for transplant patients and for research. The work has not yet been reported in any peer-reviewed journal, but it was reported in the Wall Street Journal on Wednesday. Experts familiar with the work going on say three or four other Chinese labs have made similar or even greater unnamed strides forward. Another team based at Shanghai No. 2 Medical University claims to have derived stem cells from hybrid embryos composed of human cells and rabbit eggs. We'll be right back. I know everybody jumped up and down when Dolly was cloned successfully, finally. Not that the public got the details of what it took to get Dolly cloned, but, you know, everybody jumped up and down. Now we have cloned cats. I saw a pair of kittens the other day that were cloned. Thing is, there's something wrong with Dolly, right, Doctor?
2: Yeah, and I'm not sure what. I don't follow that really closely. It seems like...
1: I can't remember. Premature aging or some really weird...
2: Right.
1: Something is wrong with Dolly. So, yeah, we should move, on the one hand, slowly, but on the other hand, the nation that, I suppose, develops this... develops some sort of national advantage. So I guess we're both glad we're not the ones deciding whether to pursue anything.
2: You're right.
1: Or not. All right, so anyway, here you were deeply involved in this work, and kaboom.
2: Mm-hmm.
1: You had an NDE. How did this occur?
2: I was cleaning house, which was a very rare phenomenon for me anyway. I always thought it was, you know, a sign, don't do that anymore. I had a leaded glass window. It was a decorative one, encased, and it had an oak frame around it. It was on the mantle above a fireplace.
1: Leaded glass is really heavy.
2: It's really heavy.
1: Yeah.
2: And that thing just vaulted off and whacked me on the head. I remember seeing it fall, and I didn't bump the mantle. There's no reason for it to fall. It'd been there for several years and never budged. So that's always puzzled me. And when I had never heard of near-death experiences. This was in the late 70s, and there were a rash of them then. It was just about the time Ray Moody put his first book out, but I was a scientist. I was working hours and hours in the lab. I had no interest in spirituality. I had no belief in an afterlife. That was all Wonko stuff out there somewhere else.
1: Yeah, I understand. So as best you're able, describe... You remember actually seeing this thing coming at you?
2: I remember just the glint in the corner of my eye.
1: Yeah.
2: Just, and I put my hands up, but it got me on the head.
1: Yep.
2: And I just remember falling, and all of a sudden, I was no longer in my body. I was scooting down the long, dark tunnel, the classic tunnels, as fast as could be.
1: Actually, classic tunnel's white.
2: It's white, really?
1: Yeah, a classic tunnel's white. You were going down a dark tunnel, huh?
2: Dark, but there was light at the end.
1: Okay. Well, that may be fairly consistent then.
2: Yeah, drawn toward the light at the end magnetically.
1: Very typical then.
2: Yeah. And right at the entrance, my mother and grandmother were there greeting me. And they had been dead for some years. They were two people that I really loved and felt known by. And
1: do you recall how they appeared to you, Doctor? Did they appear as you had last seen them, or of a younger age?
2: Younger age. They were both middle-aged, healthy, happy.
1: Really?
2: And vibrant. And communicated with me, not in words, but it was clear that we were connecting and...
3: 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For show guest information, visit nighug.com. And now, Art Bell.

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1: Colorful. I mean, there were hills and flowers.
2: Do you remember the manner of the movement? I mean, from the point where you were with your grandparents to you began moving again, just, I mean, as in flying, as in, how would you describe the motion from point A to point, what we're trying to think of as point B?
1: That's a really good question. It's almost as if I was with them and then inside.
2: And then just boom, inside.
1: Inside, yeah.
2: All right, so without the sensation of time passing and actual travel, just sort of
1: exactly.
2: A change. Okay.
1: Yeah.
2: Okay. Well, it sounds like a sort of grandparent Valium. You've arrived at another place. Everything's going to be okay.
1: Mm-hmm.
2: Familiar faces telling you that or imparting that information to you. Very interesting. And then where were you?
1: And then I was just inside this glorious place. The quality of it, the quality of the light, I have always puzzled about. And it was as if everything was lit from within itself. The grass had this brilliance, but light was coming from it, not reflected from it, but generated from it coming to you.
2: I'm sorry, the light coming from what?
1: Grass, the hills,
2: grass.
1: The sky.
2: Right, so you were in a world.
1: I was in a landscape, of a sense, yeah.
2: But none you recognize?
1: None I recognize.
2: Hills and grass.
1: Mm-hmm.
2: And light grass, sort of emanating from the grass.
1: Right.
2: All right.
1: Laser-like colors, not harsh, very beautiful, but scintillating colors.
2: Do you remember a sky?
1: Yeah.
2: Like our sky? Different?
1: Well, the quality of blue was more color than it was clouds or something specific. But the color was like when I used to climb mountains and you're up above 10,000 feet. There's a quality of blue in the sky that's just gorgeous. And it's unlike where there's more atmosphere.
2: Well, at that altitude, it starts to take on almost a blue purple.
1: Yes. Yeah.
2: And if you get high enough, it gets black.
1: Woo!
2: But that is what you remember. You remember a world. It seemed to be a real physical world to you.
1: Yes.
2: You could see. Could you see? Did you have a sense of self? Could you see any your hands, your feet, your legs, your body? Were you there? Were you even noticing yourself, or were you just detached totally from the physical?
1: Was not noticing myself at all. It was, I was an observer. I was present. My consciousness was clearly there, but I don't recall seeing my feet or hands.
2: Even being aware that you had them?
1: No, and it was so totally enthralling that, you know, I was focused completely on what was around me.
2: The experience, yes,
1: yeah.
2: Okay.
1: And then, boom, again, this sort of shift of place and state from there to the presence of a being of light. And in that, no features, but just incredible light, and the emotions were profound peace, incredible joy. It was one of those places you just, a state of being one never wants to leave. I did not have a life review like a lot of people do.
2: Uh-huh.
1: But I had the knowing. It was like this knowing dropped in that there were no secrets and there was no judgment.
2: As we now describe it, you and I, doing this program, did you have real-time consciousness the whole time?
1: No.
2: No?
1: I don't think so.
2: In other words, you were not thinking about your experience as it was occurring to you.
1: Oh, no.
2: Mm-mm. Considering it.

0: implications of it, thinking, oh, well, I'm dead.
1: Oh, no, not at all.
0: Okay.
1: Things are moving. I mean, there's too much going on, I guess. No, that never occurred to me over there.
0: Huh. All right. A being of light.
1: Mm-hmm.
0: Described by many, many, many people.
1: Yes.
0: And what came from it?
1: Again, this incredible emotion of peace, of belonging, of oneness, of everything being as it should, of knowing, being known totally and not judged in any way. Just I'm profoundly, deeply loved. I had no discussion about staying or coming back. And bingo, all of a sudden I was back on the floor with a really sore head.
0: Was there any indication prior to your zapping back that you were going to be sent back?
1: No.
0: Nada?
1: No, not for me.
0: So here you are back in your body, and the pain of the real world suddenly crashes in, I'm sure.
1: Yep, I have a big gash on my head, but
0: yeah.
1: The blood all over the top of my head is dry. This was not like a two-second flash.
0: Oh, so how long? Dry, huh?
1: Yeah.
0: Oh, my. So
1: all matted and yucky and...
0: So how long were you away?
1: That's been a very difficult thing for me to figure out. The best I can guess is over an hour. Because it was light when I was hit. It was dark when I got back. And, you know, it was in the evening. So that's unusual, and I've puzzled that for a long time. What was that about? I think the way I describe it is I think I was rewired.
0: Rewired?
1: Yeah.
0: Rewired.
1: Yeah, because what developed out of it, which happens to, as I understand, about a third of the people who have near-death experiences, is I truly came back with a gift for healing. I had no knowledge of it at the time when I was laying there going, oh, my goodness, my head hurts. Understanding that unfolded and developed over a number.
0: All right, well, skipping ahead then to past recovery and all of that.
1: Right.
0: What was the first indication you had? How did you begin to realize that you were now different?
1: I took a class from a man who had studied at the University of Iowa with a super learning group, and I was trying to learn how to memorize better.
0: Right.
1: Because I was writing a lot of papers. And so he did this little thing. We listened to a tape, and he told about his little kitty and the whiskers on the kitty cat. And as I was trying to visualize this so I could learn to memorize better, this had nothing to do with NDEs. It was all about science.
0: Right.
1: It was as if I was walking around the place where he had recorded it. I could see pictures on the wall. I could see details of the chair he sat in. I could see
0: really?
1: A two-sided fireplace. They were not guesses. They were so accurate. And
0: how long a period of time between recovery from bump on the head to what we're talking about right now was there?
1: Oh, probably 5 or 6 months.
0: 5 or 6 months?
1: Yeah, things didn't move fast for me. I mean, the first thing that happened to me, as I said, this was just, that's what happens, you get hit on the head. You have some weird vision. And I denied the whole thing. I just went, yuck. And when I was recovering, I was flat on my back for a while. I went to a favorite bookstore in downtown Seattle and found Ray Moody's book. I stood in Elliott Bay Bookstore and I read the entire book, rooted on the spot. I bought it. I mean, I didn't care.
0: Right.
1: But here were story after story after story. And one of the things, the bylines in my lab had been, if what we're finding with our research is real, repeat it. Let's make sure it's accurate.
0: Of course.
1: And I went, I can't run away from this experience because look at all these people who've had something similar. So that started a lot of exploration for me, a lot of reading on consciousness studies and talking to people and the IANS group, International Association for Near-Death Studies.
0: I take it you were not prepared in the interest of duplication to take another shot from the the leaded glass, right?
1: No way.
0: No. Okay. But nevertheless, you wanted to to know what had happened to you, and when you began to find out that what you experienced was not unique.
1: Yes.
0: That must have affected you severely.
1: It did. And it was a mystery and a sort of, well, so why me and what does this mean? And I started exploring some of the local healers and took some classes and just very slowly. I mean, this...
0: How does the initial thing you felt that you described,
1: mm-hmm.
0: how you knew everything, how does that translate to healing? That's a knowing, that's some sort of ESP ability you just, I think, talked about.
1: Right.
0: How does that translate to healing?
1: It translates in being able to read the body, to see in the body. And when I'm working, there are times when it's as if a person's body opens and I can see...
0: Inside?
1: Inside. I see the cells, I can see clusters of cells. I'm drawn to places where there's a problem. And in the work that I've done with healers in other cultures, they describe the same thing.
0: Well, that's what Edgar Cayce did.
1: Ah.
0: Right?
1: I don't know. That's very interesting.
0: In other words, he too is said to have had the ability to look into somebody
1: mm-hmm.
0: at the cellular level and go to the area where the problems were.
1: Mm-hmm.
0: He may have done it in a very different way than you do it, but the M.O. was the same. I mean...
1: That's very interesting. I have great respect for him. I haven't studied his material deeply, but that's very consistent with what I found with the really authentic Philippine healers and the Balinese healers.
0: So you went to the Philippines?
1: I did. I went because I wanted to find healers in other parts of the world that were really good, and I'd heard about psychic surgery. I was just curious.
0: Yeah, I want to talk a little bit about that. Some of the surgery that's gone on in the Philippines. Many Americans have seen, I think, the video on these news shows of Filipino doctors that are shown to be actually unbelievably, I mean, they reach into their bodies. We're not talking about surgery with scalpel. We're talking about a hand going into a body. Is that baloney?
1: Well, I don't know. The healer I ran into over there was not a psychic surgeon. And I worked with him for 2.5 months. The reason he wasn't was because he fainted at the sight of blood. I just thought, but you could feel things moving around inside your body when he worked on you. He was very, very gifted healer. And I heard lots of stories about psychic surgery, so I'm not an authority in any way on it. What I know is, well, what I was told by Filipinos is that there are some of the psychic surgeons that truly do that, actually, have the ability to reach inside.
0: Uh-huh.
1: And there are others who roll stuff up in their hands. And years ago...
0: So there are frauds.
1: There are frauds, and they were tested, and they used chicken blood and all this other stuff. But I think there's some that are not...
0: That are not frauds.
1: Yeah.
0: Okay, hold on. Hold it right there. We're going to break at the top of the hour. My guest is Dr. Joyce Hawks, who had an NDE, walked away from microbiology. And we'll tell you more in a moment.

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1: It is indeed. Dr. Joyce Hawks is my guest. She proceeded from a very hard line scientific career as a cellular microbiologist to an NDE to healing. That's what we're talking about. We'll get right back to it. All right, doctor, so you went racing around the world studying healers, psychic healers, and healers of varying sorts because you had concluded that you had the gift yourself, that it had occurred as a result of the NDE or some rewiring of your brain. That's a good way to put it. I've talked to an awful lot of people who have had what you've had, and they have never quite put it the same way, but they, the people I've talked to, for the most part, have come back with all kinds of abilities, some of which, doctor, began to fade after a number of years. And they were very intense immediately following the NDE, but then began to sort of fade. Obviously, in your case, that's not occurred. Perhaps even the opposite.
2: It's true. The opposites happen. They've grown. The gifts really have grown in the years. And part of that has been my own practice. I do a lot of meditation, a lot of walking in the woods and sitting by mountain streams, which are real renewal places for me, and seeking internally that universal connection, the presence. You know, there are times I imagine I just kind of walk back over there, and it's certainly not like it was in the NDE, but the connection has never failed.
1: Okay. Oh, what is it that you actually are able to do? Now, at the beginning of the program, I said there would be a casual relationship between your scientific work and what you're now able to do in the world of healing. Actually, there could be more than just a casual relationship. Being a cellular biologist, I would guess that if you're actually able to be inside a person, in a sense, diagnosing and or treating them in some way, with your mind, then it would be far easier for you to imagine the actual physical aspects of what you're doing. But I'm just guessing at that.
2: No, you're right on.
1: I am?
2: You're absolutely true, yeah.
1: Really? Okay. What are you able to do, doctor? Straight out, what can you do?
2: Let me read you just a very short few sentences from a book that was published about some work that I did. This was published in the year 2000 by Melvin Morse.
1: Oh, Melvin Morse, all right.
2: It's his book, Where God Lives.
1: Yes.
2: This is a quote directly from it. Mel says, I have seen and heard the success stories of many of Dr. Hawk's patients, but the example I want to use here is a personal one, that of a friend, Sue Volens. And I'm skipping some sentences down.
1: That's fine.
2: She had been injured and was dying and was in a wheelchair, had not been able to walk.
1: Why was she dying?
2: As the trauma caused a form of nerve damage called reflex neuromuscular dystrophy, RND. And she was not getting better, and apparently Mel felt that she was dying. I didn't know that. So he says, I convinced her to fly to Seattle to meet with Dr. Hawks. Sue flew out to see me, as open-minded as always, and I took her to see Dr. Hawks. The healer had Sue lie down, then quickly moved her hands over her body, about 3 to 5 inches from the surface of her skin. She immediately identified a cold spot on the area of Sue's original injury. Ever the skeptical scientist, I had not told Dr. Hawks the nature of Sue's problem. I wanted to see for myself if she could detect damage to the nervous system, which she did. She then spent an hour using her body as a conduit, opening healing channels to bring energy into Sue's body. For the first time in 4 years, Sue began to walk. She had not walked for 4 years before seeing Dr. Hawks and walked after seeing her.
1: Oh, my. All right. Let's back up a little bit. In his description of what you did, when you move your hands over somebody, what are you feeling? What are you sensing? Can you put words to what you're feeling?
2: I can try. There are so many things that happen all at once that it's like being in a quantum state, I think, where it's you get this sudden chunk of information.
1: Give us your best shot, though, of what you feel.
2: What I feel first is where energy is flowing and where it's not flowing. And I think that wherever energy is blocked in a person's body,
1: yes,
2: there's going to be some kind of physical problem or disease. And most of Chinese medicine and acupuncture is based on that theorem that energy has got to move and flow through the body.
1: Right.
2: So the first thing I do is I check to see where are the blockages. Once I know that or sense that, and I feel it as heat or cold or as sluggish or moving fast, then I just...
1: Or moving fast.
2: Yeah, sometimes energy will be... It's almost like it's leaking.
1: Okay, so in other words, a disruption in what you would regard as the normal flow of energy,
2: yeah,
1: in any of those ways.
2: Right.
1: Okay. All right.
2: And a part of that is learning quickly what is the energy flow of that individual, almost the language of their body. Because
1: you mean what is normal for them?
2: That's right. People are different. And I don't believe in a system where I'm trying to impose a template of the energy should flow this way, but trying to listen to what is their normal flow and then helping support that, working from their strengths and clearing wherever they're blocked.
1: When you're in the middle of this process and your patients are queried about what they feel, what do they say they feel, if anything?
2: They usually do. They don't always. I mean, the responses are all so different. It's one of the things that makes it interesting. But people feel immediately trusting, usually. They immediately feel relaxed. They say, oh, man, I haven't felt this relaxed in years.
1: Uh-huh.
2: They feel tingling in their body. Sometimes they'll feel heat. Sometimes their bodies will just get really hot. But there's like a response of the nervous system that records it as this kind of shivery tingle, and they'll feel it all the way down their body, which is a good feedback that things are moving. And that's how I view it.
1: And you think this is totally separate and distinct from whatever anticipation they had in coming to you? In other words, they're probably anticipating something unusual happening to them. They're going to a healer. It's a last resort for a lot of people, or... You know, I mean, after all, a lot of people do not believe in this. You certainly once did not.
2: You're right.
1: So a lot of people don't believe in it, and I would think would do it only as a complete last resort.
2: Mm-hmm.
1: Right?
2: Right.
1: So they have some anticipation about what's going to occur.
2: Mm-hmm.
1: There are those who would say it's the placebo effect, to which you would say what?
2: Well, if placebo effects actually help their health and get somebody out of a wheelchair, then yay for placebo effects.
1: Well, that's true.
2: You know, and not every healing is effective. There are times when nothing happens, and there are times when just a teeny bit happens, and then there are times when something quite spectacular happens where a tumor measurably goes from large to itsy-bitsy or goes away. There's a woman that had a blood disease and needed transfusions every 4 months or so, and this had gone on for several years. She's working with a hematologist in Seattle.
1: And sure.
2: Came to me. We worked three or four times. There are times when there's clearing, and then there's information about the body that comes up. And there was some information about an injury, a surgery she had had, and we worked on clearing that and then worked deeply at the cell level. There's another stage beyond the clearing where it feels like I'm drawn very deep into the body to the cells, almost like bringing information of normal behavior, which I believe is in there all the time, to the cells. And bingo, her body started producing blood cells, and she no longer needed transfusions. She kept going back to the doctor to be checked for another year. And finally he said, you don't need to come back anymore. And she
1: did
2: said,
1: he have any explanation for
2: no,
1: what?
2: None. He had told her that she was going to be needing transfusions the rest of her life.
1: So, yeah, but he must have said something, I mean, from you're going to need transfusions for the rest of your life to, oh my gosh, you're okay now. I don't need to see you anymore, or 6 months checkups or whatever. In other words, healed. The doctor's got to say something.
2: He did. It was really cool. He finally said, you don't need to come back anymore, even for checkups. And she said, well, but he said, if you don't feel good, go see your healer first.
1: Did he really?
2: He did.
1: In other words, he had no other earthly explanation for what had occurred.
2: No, I didn't.
1: when you go to somebody with a tumor, cancer, horrible cancer, how do you attack that tumor? Or do you attack the tumor? In what way do you cause the tumor to shrink or the cancer to recede instead of doing what it, cancer is out of control growth. So how do you stop that?
2: Great question. What I work with a person on is harmony and balance in the body, coming back to balanced cells that are not overgrowing. There's nothing different in the chemistry of the cell that's going crazy than one that's normal. What's different is the regulation of that cell. So it's about putting information into the cell and asking, and one of the things I suggest for people on visualizing is just asking those cells to recycle their carbon, nitrogen, hydrogen, and oxygen and let their body come back again to balance and harmony. I don't do little Pac-Men eating up bad cells. The macrophages, which are one of the cells in the body that clean up debris, do come in and clean up stuff, like after chemotherapy.
1: Right.
2: But I work, I like to see this work and myself and other healers as team members, as part of a team, helping people regain their health. So their oncologist is a team member, the chemotherapy nurse is a team member, the radiation oncologist is a team member. And this brings one more piece to help them. It does not stand alone.
1: Well, what is your view of the way an oncologist would normally aggressively treat a cancer, a tumor, or something of that sort? I mean, after all, they're going to go after it with probably, from your perspective, a claw hammer. I mean,
2: that's right.
1: I mean, they're either irradiation or blunderbuss chemicals that, you know, it's always like a race to see if it kills the person or the cancer first, right?
2: That's true. Absolutely true.
1: Yeah. So it takes you right down to the line with a kind of treatment. How do you really feel about that? I mean, you say you're working on a team, but when you look at the results of the oncologist as opposed to what you're doing, I don't see how you can be on that team.
2: And it's like with a broken bone. Sometimes you have to set the bone and put a cast on it. And I think some of the best of Western medicine truly, truly saves lives. You know, I guess I'm at a point where I just accept that sometimes these tumors are big enough and aggressive enough that some strong measures need to be taken to back them off.
1: Stronger than you are capable of producing.
2: That's right. And then I can work with a person to help them recover more quickly from chemotherapy, to restore the body again to balance so that tumors don't recur. And I would never ask somebody to not do chemotherapy. I go to hospitals, I work with people there, and I work with this tool. Maybe in the future there'll be something more sophisticated, but right now it's almost that we need that big mallet.
1: Well, that's the only mallet we've got at the moment. Yes, we're working on other things, and of course the genetic sciences will open up probably the cure for cancer eventually.
2: Eventually, yes.
1: Eventually, but right now we just have those mallets, so yes. I was just wondering how somebody who does what you do would be on that team, and you have explained that. It's very interesting. There have been cases where you have been the only active treatment essentially going on, right? When you were approached.
2: Or someone was diagnosed in between the time of diagnosis and a biopsy, for example. We did a lot of work, and tumors either reduced hugely or went away. I've also worked with some people who, on their own, absolutely chose not to do chemotherapy, and I'm very uncomfortable with that.
1: You are very uncomfortable?
2: Yeah, I very seldom do that, but if that's their choice, I will work with them. I just don't want people to have unrealistic
1: expectations.
2: And in that, not take treatment in a timely manner that could help them. I mean, there's still a scientist lurking in here in me, you know?
1: Yes. Yes. Tell me of the cases where you have done work without the assistance of regular physicians. How have they come out?
2: One was a gentleman who was diagnosed with prostate cancer, and he was doing a number of things, including naturopathy, supplements, I don't know all of the things, and I was one of the people helping and doing energy work with him.
1: Uh-huh.
2: A lot of unblocking of energy flow for him, and we probably worked, I would guess, maybe six sessions.
1: All right, you've got to stay good and close to your phone. And the results of the man, what happened?
2: PSA went back to normal. Absolutely no evidence of tumor anymore.
1: I see. All right, hold on, doctor. That's really interesting. Now, I know she would never say don't go to a doctor, but I had a feeling there were cases like that. Yeah.

0: right back.
1: Our band is blowing Dixie, double ball time.

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1: When the bullet hits bones, definite cellular changes immediately occur. When whatever it is Dr. Joyce Hawks has hits the bone, cellular changes occur as well. We'll talk more with her in a moment. All right, once again back to Dr. Joyce Hawks. There were two motion pictures, Doctor, that affected me really deeply. And I'm not sure if I properly remember the name of the first. It was with Ellen Burstyn. I bet you've seen it. At least I would hope you have. It was called Resurrection, I think.
2: I have.
1: You have seen that, yes.
2: Very remarkable
1: movie.
2: Wasn't yes.
1: You recall in that movie, for the drama, I guess, or maybe it is real, she was in a small town, and the people who saw her do what she did were pretty much fundamentalist religious people who demanded of her that she say that the power that she was conduiting or using came from God.
2: Mm-hmm.
1: And she couldn't do that.
2: Mm-hmm.
1: And that resulted in great grief for herself and others. She could not bring herself to say that. What about you?
2: That's not a problem for me. I view it as God, but not in a religious sense. As the work I've done with healers all over the world in very different religions.
1: Yes.
2: Have a sense of the divine, of the creator, of an energy that's in the universe larger than themselves. However it's named, it's bigger than me. It's not just energy, but I feel it's a level of consciousness. Now, it may turn out to be something that we can describe in quantum mechanics. I don't know. But the experience I've had on what I call the other side had such an emotional impact and was so profound that I can't say this just... I know it doesn't just generate out of me. I can tell when I'm close to, when I'm really centered in a state of healing energy, I can feel it move in my body. My body changes too.
1: Hmm. All right, well, here's a fairly profound question for you. You can heal somebody. Could you harm somebody?
2: Mm.
1: Could you use the very same power you have to harm somebody, to do cellular damage, to do something to somebody that would result in, eventually ill health or even quickly ill health? What is your opinion? I assume you haven't tried it.
2: No, I haven't.
1: You haven't tried it, but would your opinion be that power could be used either way or only for healing?
2: It's a great question. And
1: I try.
2: Yeah. Logically, I must answer it could be used either way.
1: Oh,
2: I have in Bali, I've seen, I was at a temple once and there was a man there who I could see the energy around him. And I said to him, "Are you a Balian? A healer?" And he got this funny look on his face and he said, "Oh yeah, but I'm a certain kind. You don't like this person and I do a spell and you like them a lot."
1: Uh-huh.
2: So there are traditions in other cultures, there probably are some here too, where people do misuse that energy.
1: Just like everything else in life.
2: Everything else in life. We sit in this wonderful place of having choice.
1: Do you know when you've done something or when you're above a patient and your hands are moving, do you know when you failed? Or is that only in the in the telling of the patient and the results? In other words, do you have a sense as you're doing it whether you are succeeding or not?
2: I usually do, and it's not 100%. There have been times when I thought I just didn't do a thing. What did I miss? And then I find out 3 or 4 days later this person's had a really spectacular healing. The healing does not always happen immediately.
1: Uh-huh.
2: It continues in the person for at least 3 or 4 days. So when I'm working with someone new, I often ask them to kind of back off of an assessment and give it a little bit of time.
1: What do other doctors now say to you? I mean, when you tell them what you do, what happened to you, and what you're able to do now, what do your old colleagues say?
2: Some of them say, you're just, you've gone sort of off the deep end, and others became clients of mine.
1: Became clients?
2: Yes. Others came to me for healing, and others just said, that's goofy stuff. But I've been doing healing work full-time for 18 years now. I've been out of the lab for quite a while.
1: There doesn't seem to be any sense to most people who acquire this ability. I give you the second motion picture, one that actually caused me to cry, and I don't cry at movies, The Green Mile.
2: Oh, yeah.
1: Yeah, The Green Mile. Oh, God, what a movie. In that case, a condemned prisoner who had the power to heal. And there just doesn't seem to be any sense. In his case, it was interesting because his brain was probably wired a little differently from the get-go.
2: Mm-hmm.
1: And you mentioned that's how you acquired that power. You think something essentially got rewired in your brain.
2: Mm-hmm.
1: So I make that analogy. In other words, his brain was already wired. He'd had that power apparently all his life, as many healers have.
2: Right,
1: And you just acquired yours late life, and as a scientist, how did you personally begin to reconcile this? I guess the NDE helped you a lot, but still, as a scientist, you must know that there's no rational explanation for what you're able to do.
2: That's right, and it's been a real struggle. I mean, there were times early on when I thought, what am I doing this for? Why? I should still be doing science. And I have always looked for, what is the evidence? Is this real? What's happening? And I still struggle with what could be happening at a cell level to explain this. And that's kind of fun. I mean, there's new material. Just last year, Scientific American did a whole issue on nanotechnology. And one of the articles included something about the nanosphere and biology, that the cell is the right size and has the right speed of reactions.
1: Yes.
2: To be a quantum field. Quantum effects occur in the cell as well as macro effects.
1: Huh.
2: And in quantum effects, there's no time and space. We cancel those out. So we're in connection with the tremendous energy of the universe.
1: Are you aware of any of the work that has been going on, ongoing now for a number of years at Princeton University?
2: No.
1: No. With people being able to affect random number generators with their mind. They've been doing a lot of studies at Princeton.
2: Yeah, and Dean Radin has done some of that.
1: Oh, you know Dean Radin, do you?
2: Yeah. We're co-presenters at a meeting in Albuquerque.
1: Uh-huh.
2: And really interested in listening to his work. Yes,
1: yes. Dean Radin helped conduct a very interesting experiment for this program some months ago, in which this audience was able massively to affect some graphs that Dean Radin provided.
2: Oh, cool.
1: Amazing, amazing stuff. We've done a number of experiments, and so clearly in my mind, there exists scientific evidence that the mind has power over something, perhaps at the quantum level.
2: Yes.
1: And I wonder if some of that research might back up some of what you are able to do in the way you do it.
2: I think so. I think that's the place to look because, for example, the pancreas doesn't heal. It has no ability to do that. The cells of the pancreas heal. A human body has 70 trillion cells.
1: It's a lot of cells.
2: All starting from one. And they all work together pretty well, which is just astonishing. So if you're affecting something in the body to heal, you must ultimately affect the cells. And since the cells have the flux of both quantum and macro effects, it just, I mean, that to me just fits for energies that human beings can generate or can transmit to be able to affect cells for healing.
1: It just seems that given the power, you would be particularly adept at this with the understanding of cellular biology that you had going into this. You would be a particularly interesting candidate to acquire this, I guess we'll call it a power.
2: Mm-hmm.
1: What do you call it?
2: A gift.
1: A gift.
2: It is a power, I think. It's a gift.
1: Yeah.
2: I think part of my job, Art, is making the bridge now at this point in my life between the cell level studies and the healing work. I'm a decent healer. I mean, there are lots of healers out there.
1: Right.
2: But for some reason, I stand between these two worlds still. And I hope my contribution can be to give some kind of support or rationality or ideas that people can test so that this kind of healing becomes available to people who need it.
1: Okay.
2: Not through necessarily having to go to a healer, but finding a way to do this for themselves or integrating it in our medical practices so that there is a spiritual dimension and component that people can access.
1: Well, what about bringing it mainstream? In other words, what about using the scientific method of repetition to document, even if it's only by percentage, a sufficient number of healings, inexplicable healings, to bring it into mainstream?
2: Well, yeah, and people are doing that. You know, Carol Hirschberg's book, Remarkable Recovery, is just a huge number of case histories that Institute of Noetic Sciences collected when Brendan O'Regan was there. And so there's a ton of data that's well documented on this. The fact that it works, I think, is pretty solid. Now we need to be at some place where someone can say, how can we test this to find out where the effects are?
1: Okay. You tell me, since you were the scientist and still are, how can we test this, doctor?
2: I almost think it needs a non-human system at this point, like a cell, a culture system, so that there's no psychology in the middle of it. What happens to the cells when, say, you grow cancer cells and you have healers work on the cancer cells? Look at the biochemical changes. Look at the electron microscopy. Is there a structural change in the cell?
1: That would be one very, very good approach. In other words, at the Petri dish level. You're separating it from the human being and the psychological effects and the possibility of placebo and all the rest of it.
2: And you get out of this constant argument about just exactly what you said.
1: Yep.
2: Placebo
1: good.
2: Effect.
1: Very
2: and the
1: good
2: person's
1: point.
2: Psychology and so on.
1: Do you know whether any of that has been done yet or is being done?
2: You know, there are places where it's starting. NIH is funding some of this research now.
1: Well, now there's a surprise.
2: Yeah, they added an office of alternative medicine, and now it's become an institute. My understanding is in the last year they've begun to look at funding some studies somewhere, and I don't know where they are exactly, in energy work, in the past, they've been funding efficacy of acupuncture and Chinese herbs, things that have already a pretty good history. There's a group at the Cleveland Clinic that Dr. Joan Fox heads that is doing some of this research. So there's little places tucked around where some of it's going. And it's, you know, it's one of those things where funding is one of the issues. Who's sticking their neck out to fund some of this work?
1: Right. Who is?
2: Do you know? Well, right. There's some, as I said, from NIH, some Cleveland Clinic is supporting. There are little hints of it at the Science and Consciousness meeting that where Dean Radin was. So there's some private work going on, some of the in the public sector. It's exciting.
1: Would it be your view that if there is a quantum level effect, that one person in concentration would be as much as 1 million people in concentration or trying to heal? In other words, would there be a collective effect, do you believe? Or do you believe the power channels as easily through one as a million?
2: Ooh, that's fun. Elizabeth Targ did a study, Russell Targ's daughter.
1: Yes.
2: On, I think they were cardiac patients recovering, and she had large groups of people in all different religions and cultures and around the world praying for these people.
1: That's right.
2: It was a really good double-blind study. I mean, clean as a whistle. And the effects were significant. Their recovery time, their feeling about their health, and their recovery times were much improved with these groups.
1: I think it was a very impressive statistic.
2: Yeah,
1: very impressive.
2: And other people have done that with smaller groups, or only one, say, one religious point of view, and not gotten as significant a data points. So that indicated to me there's some evidence that larger groups of people sending healing are more effective. I've also been in the presence of some other really incredibly connected, gifted healers, and I mean, they'll knock you over practically. They're like you're, I was listening to the tape you ran from Red Elk.
1: Yes.
2: And his stories about being able to move into a levitated state, and
1: correct,
2: I was just jumping up and down going, yeah, there are people who can do that.
1: You believe there are?
2: Oh, yeah.
1: I want to ask you a little bit about, I notice you, I don't see a book you've written. Have you written a book?
2: I'm working on a book, and I've been working on it for about 4 or 5 years.
1: For 5 years.
2: And
1: okay.
2: I keep sending it out, and it keeps getting rejected, and it's really frustrating. And I am still writing, and it's better now than it was before, and I'm right in the middle of that process. I'm trying, again, to put this together so that it's useful to people.
1: Okay, so now, how do you handle it? I mean, you've got to have people talk to people. Everybody knows somebody who's got cancer or some disabling disease.
2: Mm-hmm.
1: And there must be people beating down your door. Not quite literally, but beating down your door, more or less, trying to get you to help. How do you decide when to help?
2: I have had a philosophy all these years, and this has been the way I state it. I just ask, may the people I can actually help find me. And I've never advertised. This is the most outlandish thing I've ever done.
1: On national radio?
2: National radio.
1: Uh-huh.
2: And so over the years...
1: It's liable to bring an outlandish response, too.
2: Yeah, well,
1: and I don't know how you're going to handle that.
2: I don't either.
1: Okay, stay right where you are. We'll come right back, and I'd like you to answer a few questions of the audience, if you would not mind, would you?
2: I'd be happy to.
1: Okay. I have no way of knowing what they will ask. I never do. But we've got an authentic healer on our hands. Somebody who can really make a tumor go away. Somebody who can correct a nervous system deficiency. That sort of thing. That's what she says. She is Dr. Joyce Hawks. I'm Art Bell. From the high desert, you're listening to Coast to Coast AM.

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1: If you have any questions for a real healer, in this case, Dr. Joyce Hawks, now would be a good time. Good morning, everybody. It's an unusual opportunity. Imagine it. Somebody who was... who is a PhD in microbiology, biophysics, imagine that, suddenly walking away and doing her healing the way she does it. Absolutely incredible. We'll get right back to her. All right, back now to Dr. Joyce Hawks. And Doctor, this is a moment when you're going to have to think about what you're going to do next. I'm going to ask you for any contact information you have in the way of phone numbers or email address or snail mail address or whatever you would like to give out or not give out.
2: Uh-huh. People can reach me through my website.
1: All right.
2: Which is just kind of gotten put together. It's Joyce Hawks, all one word, HAWKES.com. And there's an email link to my email. There's also phone number and address of my office on that website.
1: Okay, let me just make sure that we've got this on my, a link on my website. And the answer is we do. We've got a link to your website right now. So people can go there and they can, and there'll be plenty of contact information, email and phone numbers and all the rest of it, right?
2: Exactly.
1: Okay. How does doing a healing affect you? You may recall, in the Green Mile in, Resurrection, there were effects on these people. They were effectively drained of energy when they did healings, really drained. In some cases, taking on the symptoms of those they healed for a period of time. Is there anything like that in your case, or can you just go down an assembly line and heal without apparent effect on yourself?
2: No, I can't. And I have experienced taking on people's symptoms. In fact, early on, I got quite ill doing that.
1: Really?
2: And I finally said, well, if I'm going to be doing this when I'm 80, we got to learn to do something different. So I learned how to, after each session, completely clear myself. What I say in my mind to the person as they're leaving is, don't say it out loud, I just say, I trust you to continue the healing work, and I ask that the hand of God hold you. And then I come back to myself and just, I use an image of a spiral of light around my body, completely clear myself. And I wait until I am clear before I start again. So I don't carry anything over, and so that I'm renewed.
0: 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And now, Art Bell.

0: 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And now, Art Bell.
1: You know, he did a healing for me, and he was just furious with me. He said I had, 18 different disease things going on and yada, yada, yada. It was frightening because I've always had a pretty healthy body, and I wasn't just getting over this that I had. So, I mean, it really caught me up short and said, okay, there has to be a different way. I teach a lot of other healers now. I do class work, and so it's one of the things I really address, how to keep oneself clear and safe in doing the work.
2: Okay. Just thought I would ask. Interesting answer. East of the Rockies, you're on the air with Dr. Joyce Hawks. Hi.
3: Hi, Joyce. My name's Rich. I'm calling from Harrisburg, Pennsylvania, and I hope the noise in the background doesn't affect the... You're hearing me, okay?
1: I can hear you.
3: Okay. My question was, I have a friend, he's got Huntington's disease, it's a genetic disease, and I had known him for 25, 30 years almost, and I saw his mother die of this, and it just like withers him away, and I guess there was three boys in the family, two of them have gotten this, and the other one got away with not having any effects from it, but the one boy died already, fairly young. And the other one, he's about my age. I'm like 42. And he's still hanging in there. But, you know, how does this affect that genetically?
1: The way I look at that is, in the collective consciousness, if you will, the information for normal nerve function is present. And if there's some way he can connect with that, almost to reinform the cells of his body, he may be able to help himself. It's a tough one. Genetic diseases are some of the very most difficult ones because they are obviously coded in the DNA or miscoded in the DNA of that person.
3: Right. It kicks in that at a certain age, at least it did with the two boys.
1: Right.
3: Like they were fine all the way growing up until they were in their 20s, and then they started exhibiting some signs of it, first mentally and then, you know, started to affect them physically.
1: Mm-hmm.
3: And now the one guy that's my friend's still alive, he's got a daughter that's like 14, and, you know, there's a 50-50 chance she's going to come down with it, and they had, you know, talked about, you know, what's going to happen, you know?
1: Mm-hmm.
3: Now, is it easier to take something like that if she would have it also? Because it hasn't started to exhibit yet?
1: Yes. Yes, I would imagine so.
2: In other words, doctor, can you... do you think you could affect somebody's genetic predisposition to a disease?
1: It's certainly possible. And it's about information in the body and altering that. So, yes, it's theoretically possible.
2: Well, DNA is the instructive information to your body about what to do and when to do it, right?
1: Yep.
2: So that's getting into a very interesting area as well.
1: It is. It is.
2: And even more difficult, probably, or perhaps not, to prove. I was about to say more difficult to prove because somebody ends up not getting something. Well, you say, well, fine, they didn't get it. And you didn't have anything to do with it. But I suppose with the science of genetics, that would be something they could concretely say, look, the genetic code here has changed. This is not possible. It's impossible.
1: Right. And then,
2: short of what you do.
1: Right. The situation with the daughter... without a lot of really sophisticated testing, you wouldn't know whether she just didn't have it or if it was actually healed in her. The bottom line is, whatever is done, one hopes that this young woman

0: does not get it. Period.
1: Not sure, but you know, for the sake of the world, if what you do and others like you do is real, then we must strive to prove it. Yes. And I suppose a fairly complex genetic study, and then an effect that you might have, and then another genetic study would go a long way, wouldn't it, toward approving that what you're doing deserves to be mainstream and available to all kinds of people with terrible illnesses. And it would be if there was some scientific proof.
0: Right.
1: All right. West of the Rockies, you're on the air with Dr. Joyce Hawks. Hi.
2: Yeah, Bart and Dr. Hawks.
1: Yes, sir.
2: I had a comment and a question following that.
1: All right.
2: The comment was pertaining to a fast blast you had earlier, asking if Dr. Hawks thought she could possibly also have the power to do harm as well as good.
1: Well, I asked that, and I think you heard the answer.
2: Right, but I was, the comment actually was, I know Edgar Casey, you made a connection with him earlier also. You know, it seems like people that have this gift go through an epiphany of some sort.
1: Right.
2: Casey had his. And I know he fretted for years, thinking that possibly he wasn't doing God's work. You know, it could have been Satan who was, you know, the one that was coming through him. Casey being a very, you know, devout Christian.
1: Oh, yes.
2: And my personal feeling is, and just as Casey had fretted, you know, so much over that, the fact that if you do choose to do harm this way, probably your power to heal, you know, would be eliminated.
1: Well, I don't know. I mean, if you heard our discussion, we simply, I think, agreed that it is a power. So,
2: sure.
1: With you having free will, if you want to look at it that way, I suppose you could have an epiphany halfway through being a bad guy and start to heal.
2: Right.
1: So the power could be used really either way in all probability.
2: Well, that's the same thing. I was thinking that, you know, if you were using it to actually be a healer and, you know, heal people of whatever disease they may have, if you choose to actually use it for harm, you'd probably go the other direction too.
0: The other piece of this is that as my experience of doing the work has continued to change me, I have become a more compassionate, loving person. I've become a more spiritual person in doing the work. My life isn't static in that way. And so the choices that I make now are towards the healing. I can't conceive of trying to misuse this or harm someone. And we talked about theoretically, yeah, it could be used one way or another, but there is a process where you become more confident that you will make the choices that will help people because you're changing inside.
1: Have you ever heard Gordon Michael Scallion's story?
0: Mm-mm.
1: No? He's an interesting fellow who was a businessman, very, very important businessman, and he got up to speak in front of a bunch of people who were going to invest millions of dollars based on what he was about to say.
0: Mm-hmm.
1: And something happened, and he lost his voice. I mean, his voice totally went away. Ambulances came screaming in, took him to the hospital. He had what I guess you would almost call an NDE. He saw a lot of geometric shapes and colors and began to get the ability to do what you do to diagnose.
0: Mm-hmm.
1: And heal people.
0: Mm-hmm.
1: Except Gordon still, to this day, has not learned, and Gordon would verify this, I'm sure, if he was here right now. He hasn't learned to handle it. And it makes him not well. It gives him horrible headaches. It actually produces times when he will just sort of break away from everybody for 6 months. He'll go off and be away from everybody somewhere in the woods. You know, a nice cabin somewhere in the woods, and he'll just isolate himself because he just can't stand that much close contact and knowledge.
0: Wow.
1: But that didn't happen to you. Somehow you've learned to handle it.
0: I run off to the woods every other weekend. I don't let it build.
1: Yes.
0: There is a management of this.
1: Okay. First time caller line, you're on the air with Dr. Hawks. Hi.
3: Hi, Dr. Hawks. My name's Corey. I'm calling from Birmingham, Alabama.
1: Corey, you're going to have to speak up good and loud for us.
3: Oh, I'm sorry. My name's Corey. I'm calling from Birmingham, Alabama.
1: Right.
3: I was wondering if you had ever worked with any HIV patients or had dealt with any HIV patients that you had actually, you know, helped maybe raise their T cells or even get rid of the disease.
1: Good question.
0: I have worked with them, a lot of men, earlier on, you know, 10 years ago. And I was able to slow the disease down, not to reverse it, but to almost stop the viruses. So that was one part of it with people who were not full-blown AIDS. The other part of the work that I did was helping many people cross over. I am not afraid of death, and I am called from time to time to be with people who are dying.
1: All right, but let's go back to the T-cell counts. If somebody has not yet come down with full-blown AIDS, and certainly 10 years ago, they would measure, if I recall correctly, they'd measure the amount of virus in the blood, right?
0: Right, the titers, yes.
1: Now, what kind of actual effects could you produce?
0: I don't have any hard data on that. I did work with people who felt better, got better, sustained their health for a longer period of time, but no one that was cured. I was not able to help anybody get a complete cure.
1: Any ideas why that was particularly problematic? As opposed to, you know, going after cancer cells
0: or whatever. You know, there's something about that particular virus and its ability to constantly mutate.
1: Mm-hmm.
0: It's like chasing something that just, I guess the kids would say, morphs all the time.
1: Mm-hmm.
0: So that it was different every time. And finding a way to move the virus out so it no longer had an effect, and then to build the body back up. I mean, those were two directions to work with. Build the body back up, stop the virus.
1: So you were after a moving target, just like the scientists that are actually after the virus biologically.
0: Yeah.
1: Yeah, okay, gotcha. Wildcard Line, you're on the air with Dr. Joyce Hawks. Hi.
4: Hi, good morning, Art, Dr. Hawks.
0: Mm-hmm.
4: This is Mike from Melbourne, Australia. And I've got a question to ask about...
1: You're calling from Melbourne, Australia on my wild card line?
4: Yep.
1: Okay.
0: Wow.
1: All right, fine.
4: I've got a question. I've been doing this, you know, almost all my life, and I'm close to 60. And in the last couple of years, what's been happening with me is that I've actually, in my mind's eye, been seeing the internals of people's problems in their particular organ. Doesn't matter what it is, you know, and actually seeing it down on a cellular level. And some information that kind of intuitively came to me was that basically the energy is like light, but that light is like binary information on a cellular level, and what it's attempting to do is to bring harmony and balance back in to that individual at all levels, but specifically at a cellular level. So my question is, as you've been going on, have things been changing in you where you've been seeing more detail or knowing more about it?
1: Okay, that's a really good question. I'm going to go ahead and disconnect you and not hold you over since you're in Australia. And we will ask the question about detail and whether the resolution has been improving as this gift has been exercised. Very, very good question. We'll do that after the bottom of the hour break. I'm Art Bell. This is Coast to Coast AM from the high desert, a little town called Toronto.

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1: It certainly is. We've got a healer on the line, Dr. Joyce Hawks. Absolutely a fascinating case. She was a scientist, hardcore scientist, had an MBE, came out of it and months later began to heal. Went around the world, looked at other healers, looked at what was being done, and is now doing her own work. Amazing stuff. There are things in our world that we cannot yet explain. That does not mean they are not so. It just really means we cannot yet explain them. Just a little preview for you, because my back blew me out for the last couple of days. Tomorrow night, we've moved Major Ed Dames to tomorrow night. And we will be touching on things tomorrow night like the source of the mystery rash, the origin of the fossilized tooth that was taken from the core sample, a designated terrorist target on U.S. mainland soil, the nature of collective consciousness, a psychokinetic PK effect that, with Dean Radin's help, we showed to be true. A Project Starman update, Osama bin Laden's present whereabouts, that sort of thing, all tomorrow night here on Coast. Right now, it's back to our guest. Doctor?
2: Mm-hmm.
1: Lots of people would like to speak with you, but I did want to cover quickly that man's question. I thought it a pretty good one. In other words, with your background, as the gift has progressed with you, have you been able to work in and see in a more detailed fashion as you have developed the gift? Is it something that continues to be honed?
2: Yes, it is. It develops all the time. There's two components to that, I believe. One is, with experience, you see the same two dots, and you go, okay, we'll connect these two again. I know those dots. So there's a learning that says, uh-huh. And so you're much quicker at working with that particular situation. But there's also a process of deepening as one continues one's own work and, meditation, contemplation,
1: yes,
2: whatever you want to call it, so that a healer develops and deepens all the time.
1: All right. Back to the lines. First-time caller line, you're on the air with Dr. Hawks. Hi.
3: Hey, Art. Hey, Joyce.
2: Hi.
3: Hey, my name's Terry. I'm a police officer in the Southern California, listening to KFI 640.
1: Yes, sir.
3: Just something hit me when you guys were talking earlier. You know, Joyce, you say when you heal these people and you kind of get these symptoms sometimes.
2: Mm-hmm.
3: Do you ever worry about working with an HIV person that you could contract the disease?
1: Yeah.
2: Good question. No, I don't, because I really pay attention to clearing my body at all levels energetically after I do a healing. And what drives that is the desire to continue this gift as long as I can be of help.
3: Yeah, because I was just thinking, since there's no cure and you contract it, what do you do?
1: Well, the answer is, I think, that she does not contract it. But I wonder, Doctor, early in your, and by the way, police officers are in real danger every day working
2: right
1: with the public of contracting that disease. But early in your career, could you have made that tragic mistake? Could that happen to a healer? In other words, the gift is there. They don't yet even begin to know how to control it, and they encounter somebody with something as serious as HIV.
2: Mm-hmm.
1: And their own immune system becomes compromised in the process.
2: You know, it's certainly possible. And the most natural healing technique there is to take someone else's stuff on. We are empathic in that sense. There are lots of teachings in our culture about not doing that, taking, having boundaries so that you don't take someone else's illness in. But in the Tibetan traditions, the ancient Tibetan texts teach their healers to consciously take someone else's pain or illness. They believe that they build in their meditation so much light and energy in their heart space that whatever illness or disease comes in is then transformed.
1: Gotcha.
2: So it calls each of us to take care of ourselves.
1: Gotcha. All right. Wildcard line, you are on the air with Dr. Joyce Hawks. Hi.
4: This is Nick from Cleveland.
1: Okay, you're going to have to speak up. Another wonderful cell phone connection, I can tell.
4: Sorry.
1: That's all right.
4: Doctor, I was just wondering if you work on psychological problems and or alcoholism or drug addiction.
1: Interesting. Very interesting, actually. Doctor...
2: Good question.
1: Yeah, you work on... So far, we've only talked really about the physical... physical ailments of all sorts, but yeah, what about psychological? After all, that's also some sort of cellular difficulty, right?
2: Exactly. Biochemistry of the brain. I do work with psychological problems. I am trained as a counselor and registered as one, and have done quite a bit of training in that realm so that I'm somewhat savvy with disorders that I know I can't touch, I can't work with, and others that I can. I have a number of psychologists that refer to me. So what I often do is work in tandem with them. So they're working with someone coming out of a trauma, for example, and they're doing a traditional talk psychotherapy. Person comes to me and I do energy work with it. What we've known, what we see is that people get well much faster. The work helps depression, it helps move people from post-traumatic stress syndrome. With addictions, I will not work with anybody who is actively using. I ask them to go to treatment and then come for help or to be...
1: Why?
2: It doesn't work. I haven't been able to help them come out of the addiction without other help. So I ask them to either do AA or go to treatment.
1: And then come to you.
2: And then let me help them stabilize so that it really helps them move away from it, but it doesn't seem to stop it. And that's only me. I mean, there's lots of healers with lots of different abilities and gifts. Mine, there's certain things that seem to work really well and other things that I'm not as effective with.
1: Can you name the things that you are particularly effective with?
2: I'm particularly effective with arthritis, with inflammatory disease, with I'm very effective with MS, with detoxing people and with the cancers. So a lot of the physical, in the non-physical or the more psychological behavioral things, I'm quite effective with depression, helping people move out of that.
1: All right. East of the Rockies, you are on the air with Dr. Joyce Hawks. Hello.
3: Hi, Art. How you doing?
1: Okay, sir.
3: Hi, Joyce. It's Joe from Boston.
2: Hi.
3: Hi, Joyce. Art, a comment and a question. Joyce, I am blind and I cannot get to your website, so if you'd be kind to give your contact information, I appreciate it. Do you help cats, animals with cancer, and people that have suffered years of mental abuse and have memory problems and fear and can't do much and have been estranged from their family? Because a lot of people don't believe in these healers because some of them are outrageous in their prices. The ones that are really true don't charge for people that don't have it and charge for the people that have it. You know, that's the way it should be.
1: All right. Good question. Questions, I guess. Have you ever attempted healings with animals?
2: Yes,
1: You have?
2: I have. I have some great animal stories. Let me give you a really quick one.
1: Sure.
2: Somebody brought a dog to me that was a shepherd wolf cross. It was a one-person dog. And he had a heart murmur, and it was serious enough they were going to have to put him down. Well, at that time, where my office was, I couldn't bring him in the office because I had people who had severe allergies. So I would go out and get in the back seat of this person's car to work on this dog.
1: Uh-huh.
2: Now, this I love dogs, and I have two of my own, but this one was really big, and he really had big teeth. And he just eyed me, and he was not, like, real friendly about all of this.
5: Uh-huh.
2: So I talked to him, put my hand on his chest, worked for just a little bit, and then, and he just sat there for a while, and then he growled. He went, "Rrr." So I said, "Okay, thank you very much, goodbye." She brought him back probably three or four times, and then he got friendly. He'd wag his tail, and I'd do my stuff, and it, and he would allow me to work a little bit longer, but there was always a point where he ended the session.
5: Yes.
2: He came back to the vet, and there was absolutely no sign of heart murmur in this dog. He lived a full, complete life.
5: Wow.
2: And he was friendly. When I, you know, I got to see him from time to time, he would wag his tail and come up and lick me. It was just so cool.
5: How do you think that dog knew that enough had been done, or that it wasn't going to allow any more, or that I would think enough had been done, or that the right thing had been done, and that was enough.
2: And I know. I don't know how they know, but they know. And little kids are that way. I've worked with small children. I've worked in neonatal nurseries. I've worked in trauma units when a child's been severely injured. And man, there's just they just hook it up like little sponges, and then there's a point where it is enough, and boy, you know it, and you just stop.
5: Isn't that interesting? That's really interesting. Animals and little children seemed... that's really interesting. I have no idea what it means. West of the Rockies, you're on the air with Dr. Hawks. Hello.
6: Hi, this is Joe in San Diego.
5: Yes, sir.
6: Listening on KOGO and KFI.
5: Of course.
6: Yeah, I can't believe I got through. I didn't think it would be so easy.
5: It can happen.
6: Yeah, I couldn't believe it. And you're back, by the way? You could tell there was something wrong with your back when you were talking with Richard C. Hoagland.
5: Yes.
6: I said to my friend, I said, "Art's not feeling good."
5: Yep,
6: I could tell.
5: Yep.
6: Sorry about that, Art. Hope it feels better. I love your show. But let me get to my question. I'm Joe in San Diego, and I'm also legally blind. I guess he was fully blind, which is kind of interesting coincidence. But my question is, my mother's got a whole bunch of symptoms, like connective tissue disorder, autoimmune problems. She's got the fibromyalgia. Mm-hmm. And I was wondering if you've worked with people who have, like, these complexes where they have many different syndromes.
2: Yes, and that's one where healers are often very effective because the body is turned against itself. And so reversing that so the body is no longer misreading its own tissue is in the realm of stuff that's really possible. And it does help those conditions.
6: So definitely worthwhile to have her check out your website, huh?
2: Yes, or find a local healer down there, you
6: okay.
2: know. If she wants to write me, I'll see if I can find someone on site for her. Be happy to work with her if she wants to do that, but it might be really good for her to
5: I'm curious about something. Doctor, how is one to discern a real healer from the frauds?
2: Yeah.
5: How do you do that? Can you do it?
2: Well, you know, I'd do two things. I would sort of check them out with the sort of feeling state, the what their energy is like, and I would also inquire of people that they had helped. I would be asking others what their experience was.
5: But that's really hard.
2: It is really hard. I know.
5: If I was intent on being a fraudulent healer, I'd be sure to have some people lined up for, you know, testimonials.
2: Yeah,
5: I don't know how you would do it. There's no national registry of healers, is there? Or is there?
2: No, there isn't in this country. There is in Great Britain. But not here. It's something I've thought of for a long time and actually thought of seeing if the folks in Great Britain would help us out over here to do that because they have a training system, they have a testing system, and a code of ethics.
5: No kidding.
2: They do, yeah.
5: They have a testing system.
2: Uh-huh.
5: How roughly does that work? Do you know?
2: I really don't know. I've just looked at that literature. I've not been able to go over there or to actually talk with them about all the details of it.
5: How interesting the British would embrace it to that degree.
2: And they work in hospitals. I mean, they're connected with their...
5: No, I understand.
2: You know, allopathic system much more so than here.
5: Right. It's just our Western values. East of the Rockies, you're on the air with Dr. Joyce Hawks. Hello.
7: Hi, Art. This is Adam. I'm calling from Peoria, Illinois.
5: Yes, sir.
7: I was wondering if you or your guest were familiar with a martial arts system called Ryukyu Kenpo.
5: Ryukyu, it sounds like the Ryukyu Islands. Does that come from Okinawa?
7: I'm really not sure. I'm not actually in the system, but a friend of mine is, and their system is based on the body's energy and applying that to different pressure points and things of that nature. And I heard your guest earlier say something about that when she first started healing people that she would get very ill and things like this.
5: Yes.
7: And I just wanted to inform her that if she would look into this martial arts system, they have several different videotapes and things like this that will teach you how to not only build your energy and, you know, use it for, you know, like I said, this is a martial arts system, so they use it for self-defense quite a bit.
5: I'd almost bet money it comes from the Ryukyu Islands. All right. Had you heard of that, Doctor?
2: Not that particular one, but the working with chi or with ki is common to many of the martial arts systems, and it is, again, the flow of energy and clearing of energy through the body, which I learned a different way, but, yeah, it works. It certainly works.
5: All right. First-time caller line. You're on the air with Dr. Joyce Hawks. Hi.
8: Hi. This is Joan from Omaha, Nebraska.
5: Hello, Joan.
2: Yay for the women.
8: Right on. International Women's Day. Dr. Hawks, first of all, I wanted to thank you for who you are. I'm a little nervous, so please excuse me. I have epilepsy, and other than the obvious negative effects of having grand mal seizures, the disorder has brought some gifts of a higher consciousness, a sensitivity to things that are somewhat unseen, and an ability to help people connect with their spirits. I don't want to lose those gifts. But at the same time, the drugs they give me to control my grand mal seizures are really heavy.
2: Mm-hmm.
8: And I know they're harming my body, especially my brain and my liver. I'm not sure how to deal with the epilepsy and still do what I know I'm supposed to be doing.
2: Oh, mm-hmm. Keep the gift.
8: Mm-hmm. Any ideas?
2: I'm sure there is a way to do that. I would guess the epilepsy has opened an awareness of the gift, but it isn't linked to it. So if you can separate the two, and now, you sort of are, I hear a gratefulness about the epilepsy that has opened this awareness.
8: So I got really close in the last year to, my mom told me it wasn't time. I got really close to losing my physical being, and it taught me a lot.
2: Sure.
8: And I'm grateful for that, too. It opened up a whole new ballgame. And
2: so it was a gateway. And a gateway is something you pass through that you don't have to keep, but what you do keep is the knowledge and the insights that you gained. So I'm saying is that I think you can separate the two so that you won't lose the sensitivity and healing gifts that you have, regardless of what you do around the epilepsy.
5: How about that?
2: Does that make sense?
8: Yeah, it does. Which means I could live without the medication, possibly.
5: I don't think I heard that.
2: No, I wouldn't advise you not to.
8: No, I'm not silly enough to just jump into that one.
2: Yeah, my dear.
5: Now, that is not to say there might not be some application in what the doctor does for what ails you.
8: Well, that's what I was thinking.
5: Doctor, how about that kind of thing, epilepsy, grand mal seizures, that everything that goes with it? Is there any help for that in what you do?
2: I have helped people with that condition, but not to the point of being completely off of medication.
5: Mm-hmm.
2: We've helped ameliorate it, but not cure it.
5: Okay. Well, what an absolute pleasure it has been to have you on the air tonight. Everybody can go to my website. There's a link to the doctor's website, and you're going to get a lot of email, doctor, so I guess you better get set.
2: Thank you so much. I have really enjoyed the evening.
5: Well, I will be interested to find out how you handle this kind of public exposure and the amount of response you're going to get. Thank you, doctor.
2: Thank you.
1: Good night. That's Dr. Joyce Hawks. And from the high desert, I'm Art Bell.

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0: from the high desert. As a great American Southwest, I bid you all good evening, good morning, wherever you may be across all these many time zones. From the westernmost tip of our commercial participation in the Tahitian and Hawaiian island chains, eastward to the Caribbean and the U.S. Virgin Islands, good morning in St. Thomas. No, I don't hear enough from St. Thomas. I always have to open a special line to hear from St. Thomas. Maybe I'll do that. South into South America, north all the way to the pole, and worldwide on the grand internet, thanks to AudioNet in Dallas. I'm Art Bell, and this is Coast to Coast AM. Good morning. There are a number of health issues that we're going to talk about an hour here with Dr. Robert Boghossian. And there's some weird stuff going out there. Do you remember when they said sperm counts were down, male sperm counts in Europe and the Americas were down? And it was quite a shocking thing. And then they said, oh, wait a minute, here's a new study, and they're not down. As a matter of fact, they're even. Well, now there is a newer study which says that they were down even further than they originally thought. And so that's pretty weird. I've got a news story on that tonight. In Zaire, there is something new. They're calling it monkeypox. I don't know what it is. We'll find out. With regard to the flu, a three-year-old boy has just died from the flu, which he contracted, get this, folks, from a bird. A bird. Now, what seems to be happening is that a lot of diseases appear to be doing a species jump. There is a story about a milk problem in the Northeast. That's right, a milk problem. Shades of Major Ed Dames. So I'm going to try to find out about all of this with Dr. Boghossian next hour. News? Well, Attorney General Janet Reno says she's considered the facts, everything, the law, and is not going to appoint an independent counsel to probe into what the Democrats have done with regard to fundraising. She will continue to look at the president and vice president and what they have done. I think rather than jack around with appointing an independent counsel, they really should do something about fundraising, period. That's the real problem. And the real problem is on both sides of the aisle, and every damn one of them knows it. It really is on both sides of the aisle. Whether or not the president or vice president made a call or two or whatever from the White House, from their office, I don't know if that's a national scandal, but the way campaigns are financed is a national scandal. So I think they ought to just do something about the whole mess myself. In West Paducah, Kentucky, the horror continues to unfold, and the reasons do not. A 14-year-old walked in with several guns and killed three of his classmates, wounded a bunch more. Nobody knows why. In Tennessee, a dad turns himself in for killing his four children. Nobody really seems to know why the violence is... You know, it's a funny thing. The FBI is saying the violence in America is down. And it may be in some totals. Of course, the totals were gigantic. So anything that sees it go down a little bit is good in numbers. But the violence is different. Now, what do I mean by that? Well, in the old days, and I'm only 52... so that the old days are not that old. And there was generally a reason. And most of the time, you were always killed by somebody you knew. You know, a love triangle, a business associate problem, whatever, that kind of thing. There was a reason for a murder. Today's violence, wherever the numbers are, is different. People are killing each other for not discernible reasons, or reasons that perhaps they have and they're not able to articulate to us. It's crazy. The following from Reuters, astronomers, get this, said Tuesday they had captured the image of an exploding black hole right in Earth's own Milky Way galaxy. An exploding black hole? They used a string of radio telescopes across Britain to capture the image of the explosion that, in fact, was predicted by Einstein's theories. The scientists at Britain's radio astronomy lab said the black hole is at the center of a microquasar called GRS-1915 in the constellation of Aquil in Eagle. It is about 40,000 light years away, a light year being the distance, of course, that light can travel in a year at 186,000 miles per second. So, a black hole can explode. That's weird. And if that's weird, this is even stranger. From Miami, the following Associated Press story. A woman who police believe may have fallen out of an airplane was killed after hitting a garden wall in an apartment complex on Tuesday. Police have not the slightest idea of who she is or how she fell. Nobody saw her fall. They have no clue. Residents heard a loud bang and went outside and found a woman's body had landed on a garden wall and had ripped in half. I'm serious. Police say she could not have fallen from a nearby 20-story building, the tallest structure in the area. Condition of her body indicates she fell from a much higher point. The woman was wearing a long black shirt and black tights, had zero identification. She was described as white, with shoulder-length black hair. Police estimate she was in her mid-30s to late 40s. The detective said, right now, we're still trying to figure out where we go from here. You have to put together at least a part of the mystery before you even start in a direction. So they don't have, you know, they're looking at fingerprints. They're calling airports, trying to figure out what might have been going on. But this woman just fell from the sky. Kerplunk. And that's underdoing the sound that it must have been created when she hit. What in the world? One day, Bill was out raking leaves when he noticed a hearse slowly drive by. Following the first hearse was a second hearse, which was followed by a man walking very solemnly along, followed by a dog, and then about 200 men walking in single file. Intrigued, Bill went up to the man following the second hearse and asked him who, in fact, was in the first hearse. Man said, "My wife." Bill said, "I'm sorry. What happened to her?" "My dog bit her, and she died." Bill then asked the man who was in the second hearse. Man replied, "My mother-in-law. My dog bit her, and she died as well." Bill thought about this for a while, finally asking the man, "Can I borrow your dog?" To which the man replied, "Get in line." 200. Somebody named Vince in Rimrock, Arizona, sends the following. How to stop Saddam Hussein without bombs? And I thought we might think about this a little bit. He says, produce perfect counterfeits of Iranian money. I think they're dinars, whatever they are, dinars, in small denominations. produce millions and millions of them. Drop them on Baghdad, along with a leaflet saying, Saddam loves you and will take care of you forever. Rather than kill innocent people, destroy cities, why not destroy their economy? If they were bombed into submission, the U.S. would likely fund the restoration of their economy anyway. But would it not be more humane to restore an economy lost by people who are still alive than to have to restore an economy where thousands of people were killed? And less expensive, since we don't have to rebuild their bridges, roads, that sort of thing. What do you think? I think it's a grand idea. We'll be right back. Unless you live in Alaska, Hawaii, or Canada. And then you must call area code 918-687-0404. Now, what do you think of the idea of destroying Iraq's economy with their own money, dinars? Print them up. We could do it. We could make them perfect. I mean, absolutely non-discernible from their own money. And if we poured enough of it, their economy would simply collapse before their eyes, and we would not have dropped one real bomb. What do you think? Somebody could do it to us. Well, they've already tried. In southern Lebanon, they've been printing up U.S. money for a long time now, $100 bills. So why not use their economy against them? I really am going to give this... You know, Vince has a pretty good idea here in Rimrock, Arizona. I wonder if it's been considered. Anyway, open lines till the top of the hour. East of the Rockies, you're on the air. Good morning.
1: Hello, Art. It's Vince in Chicago.
0: Hey, Vince.
1: You know, your programs recently have been really quite a bit on the serious side, and they can be quite depressing, but I'd like to talk to you about some of the more funny things. You've had me rolling over laughing at home listening to your program.
0: What?
1: I think it was last night. You had a caller from Brooklyn, New York. I don't know if you've ever heard of the Jerky Boys.
0: The coming to take me away, ha-ha guy?
1: They're these comics that they do these prank phone calls. They're really famous. They've had a couple of hit comedy albums. I think one of the Jerky Boys called you last night. And
0: well, I didn't think it was that original.
1: No, it wasn't too funny. But another program you had Mark Ritchie on Dreamland.
0: Yes.
1: There was a caller who claimed to be Mark Ritchie was talking about the Amazon shamans.
0: Yes.
1: And there was a caller from who claimed to be from West Africa.
0: Oh, yes. Uh-huh.
1: I don't know. I tell you, I was rolling over laughing at this guy. He claimed to be a partner and associate of Charles Darwin.
0: Worked with Charles Darwin. Yeah, I think he was... Oh, no, he's real.
1: But Charles Darwin has been dead for over 100 years.
0: Well, this guy was a very old guy. It's entirely possible.
1: Art, I was laughing. The guy was, I don't know. Even Mark Ritchie had said his speaking style was...
0: It was. Very difficult to follow.
1: I think that guy was a prank phone caller. If you listened to it carefully.
0: Could have been. What is your point, Vince?
1: Well, I was just kind of bringing up some of the funny things that, on your show recently.
0: Well, it just goes to show you what tickles one's bone might not tickle another's.
1: As far as one of the strangest and kind of funny things also was when Richard Hoagland was talking about the old Navy stores thing.
0: Yeah.
1: You remember they had that Magic Comes Back commercial they played on March 13th, the day of the...
0: I think the old Navy stores are playing it up myself. Because they continue to do things that are right up the Hoagland alley. All the sales they have, there's some big mystery about the old Navy stores. I don't know if it's what Richard Hoagland says, but there is something there. It's weird.
1: It is. It's so weird, and it's kind of funny. But, you know, the timing, that the day they ran that advertising blitz, it was that Magic Comes Back.
0: I know.
1: That was March 13th, the Phoenix UFO incident.
0: Well, either there's something serious there, or they've got a grand sense of humor, and they're playing along.
1: And the funniest thing was when Richard Hoagland, now this was, I was rolling over listening, when Richard Hoagland said, wear your tetrahedrons and go to Old Navy stores and tell them you're there for the meeting.
2: I know.
1: That is so bizarre. It's
2: well,
1: unreal.
2: If you think that's bizarre, thanks, Vince. You should hear what the results of that were. That was some of the funniest stuff I ever read my whole life. I was getting email after email from people who did it and said, the clerk said, oh, no, oh, my God, here comes another one. It was a riot. West of the Rockies, you're on the air.
3: Hi, Art. This is John from Albuquerque, New Mexico.
2: Hello, John.
3: Yeah, I was wanting to talk about Major Dames a little bit.
2: Okay.
3: Yeah, I think people ought to consider that there's a money aspect to his programs.
2: He admits it.
3: Yeah.
2: I mean, nobody's hiding it. There definitely is. He's selling videotapes that teach you how to remote view, and he's charging for them.
3: Yeah.
2: And he readily says so.
3: Yeah, I agree he says so, but he didn't say so on the air on how much they cost. The first one is just about $50 for the first 2 hours.
2: Yeah, something like that.
3: And then, like, the second set he has, I called, and he has $249.95.
2: Yeah, that's where the meat of it is.
3: Yeah.
2: But you know what, though?
3: What?
2: Remote viewing courses, if you go to any of the major remote viewers who offer them in the country,
3: mm-hmm.
2: are thousands and thousands of dollars. So it depends on how you look at it.
3: Yeah, well, you know, he kind of indicated that he wanted to get it into people's hands.
2: Yep.
3: But I figure, if the world was really going to come to an end, that, he would try to make it as cheap as possible.
2: Well, there's a million ways that you could look at it. In other words, he needs the money to go and do what he's going to do.
3: Yeah.
2: and he says that outright, and I understand that. The other, though, is that he's now selling, in other words, once he's let all of this out on videotape, that's really going to be the end of it, because that's all you need. You don't need to go to the thousands of dollars worth of courses anymore. So, who knows?
3: Yeah.
2: You know the answer for you personally?
3: What?
2: If you don't think it's a good deal,
3: don't buy it.
2: You got it.
3: That's right.
2: caveat emptor or something like that. Buyer beware.
3: Uh-huh.
2: You know, it's there. You can buy it or not.
3: Yeah, that's it.
2: Yeah. Is that it?
3: Yeah, that's about it.
2: All right, see you later. East of the Rockies, you're on the air. Hello.
4: Hi, Art.
2: Hello.
4: My name is Haley. I'm in Michigan.
2: Okay, turn your radio off, Haley.
4: I got it.
2: There you go.
4: Are we on the air?
2: What do you think?
4: I think we are.
2: Good guess.
4: I'd like to talk a little bit about the guy that you had on last night. Mr. Pye?
2: Yes, Lloyd Pye.
4: Yeah, very interesting stuff. Steichen is really a wonderful introduction to things of Samaria. One of the things that he said the other night in response to one of the callers who was a little bit antagonistic about the cuneiform script.
2: Oh, yes.
4: The people writing, said that anybody that could do genetic research would not be writing on clay tablets. But, nobody's claimed that the people from Nibiru were writing on clay tablets. It was the Sumerians that were doing that.
2: Well, as I answered last night, if you look at the big brouhaha going on now about all of the incredibly important documents regarding early technological development of radar and all these very important things that they have simply shredded. I mean, shredded. This is stuff that occurred around 50 years ago, all right?
4: Yep.
2: We've got the inscriptions on the tablets from thousands and thousands of years ago, and we have lost records of some of the most important part of a current human history to a shredder. Case closed. I've got to run, bottom of the hour. Thanks for the call.
4: You're welcome.
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0: 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That's 702-727-1295. 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
1: I would be that one. Hello there, everybody. Can you imagine falling, if that's what happened, because they really don't know, from an airplane? Falling from an airplane and then hitting a picket fence and getting split in two. Horrible way to go. Or maybe not. But, I mean, she had to fall from a very long distance, which means she was probably conscious all the way down. And I'm sure she saw the ground welling up closer and closer and closer, and then finally probably looked down and said, "Oh, damn, a picket fence."
2: Welcome to Nye Underground. 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And now, Art Bell.

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1: You know what I mean? I live out here in the desert where it's very dark. They don't put a lot of lights around, and I can see in the dark because I've got night vision from AMT. And this is the doggondest, neatest new product, originally, of course, developed for the military. It's the MO2, and it is a superb piece of equipment. It lets you see in the dark. It amplifies light 32,000 times. It has all glass, finely ground optics. While a lot of companies who are beginning to sell night vision scopes use plastic, guarantee not as good, glass and finely ground optics are much, much better. We tested every single night vision scope we could lay our gloms on, and there was no contest. The AMT, which is produced in the San Francisco area, is the runaway, and I mean runaway, best piece of gear for the money. It's amazing. I can go out at night and I can look at the coyotes running around. I see them. They don't see me. And coyotes are pretty wily, believe me. And rabbits, those foul little things that won't get in my yard anymore, ha, ha, ha, due to a rather large dog named Giza, who I'm sure would just love to have a rabbit come on my property. Goodbye, rabbits. Anyway, that's a long and old story, but it's the end of the rabbit problem, that's for damn sure. Look, you can see all of this with a night vision scope, and of course there are some very serious applications, as you can imagine. If somebody's prowling around, you can see them and they can't see you. Enough said. You can see a picture of this night scope on the Seagrain Company's website, which is available through my website. So if you wish, go take a look. They're going to sell out immediately again. They're very hard to keep in stock, and they are $349.95. I suggest you move quickly. Call Bob Crane in the morning at 7:30 a.m. at 1-800-522-8863. 1-800-522-8863. Now, Area 51, the alien interview. Yes, an alien interviewed at Area 51. Did it really occur? Victor, of course, says so, and he is the one who smuggled this footage out of Area 51. I believe in some sort of digital format, as a matter of fact. He is now hiding, and try as I might, I cannot get another interview from Victor. So he really is hiding. We've got the 65-minute total documentary on videotape, the one that Extra and Strange Universe had for just a very few seconds. Now you get the entire interview. It's $19.95 plus shipping and handling to order. 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From Daryl in Los Angeles, the kindly person who sent me my incredible Green Bay Packers helmet, genuine helmet, which I'm bound and determined to get signed by Brett Favre, if I can, writes something kind of interesting. Art, my interest in politics has reached a lifetime low. But, on occasions like now, when I'm faced with a moment of reflection, I remind myself of an observation by Mark Russell. Quote, "In Washington, truth is so precious,

0: that it is only used in emergencies.
1: Well, I think that's exactly right. And Washington truth is so precious, it's only used in emergencies. That's a truism. First time caller line, you're on the air. Hello.
2: Mark Bell, how you doing?
1: Well, I'm all right.
2: I would like to know if you have a mailing address, please. There's some information I want to send you, and I'm not prepared to talk about on the radio right now.
1: Oh, secret stuff, huh?
2: Well, I think you deserve information, and you deserve to have the record set straight about something.
1: Give me a hint.
2: Werewolves.
1: Oh, werewolves, really?
2: Yes, sir.
1: Cool. All right, you ready to copy my address?
2: Pencil in hand.
1: It's Art Bell, of course.
2: Yes.
1: P.O. Box 4755 in Pahrump. That's P-A-H-R-U-M-P.
2: Been through there.
1: Been there, huh?
2: Yeah.
1: Nevada. Zip code 89041-4755.
2: Expect something, sir. Thank you.
1: Yes, you're welcome. That sounds pretty ominous. Werewolves, huh? Think there really are werewolves? Probably. East of the Rockies, you're on the air. Good morning.
3: Oh, hi.
1: Oh, hi.
3: I had to turn the radio down.
1: That's true.
3: I just wanted to call to say I'm calling from Nashville, Tennessee. This is Shama. I sent you a fax while ago because I just wanted to see if it would work.
1: WTN.
3: Okay, yeah. I wanted to say thank you very much for having that lady Carol Dennis on.
1: You're welcome.
3: I have I talked to her and contacted her, and she is a very fantastic person. And that's basically all I wanted to say.
1: All right, so in a way, your phone call was like your fax.
3: Sort of, kind of.
1: Just to see if it worked.
3: Yeah. Did you get the photographs, though, in that weird tape?
1: Photographs and weird tape?
3: Yeah.
1: From who?
3: I sent,
1: from you?
3: Yeah, through regular mail.
1: Well, I get, you know, that's a question that is very hard for me to answer. I get gazillions of photographs and tapes, so unless you tell me what it's all about.
3: About a UFO sighting above my house, and it was an audio tape because I didn't have a video camera.
1: Yes, I did get that. Thank you.
3: Okay. I'm going to send some other things, some strange writing that I have.
1: You mean that you do?
3: Yeah.
1: You mean like automatic writing?
3: Sorta.
1: From a disembodied spirit?
3: I don't know what it is, but it's symbols and
1: okay,
3: stuff.
1: You need to listen tomorrow night when Malachi Martin is on.
3: Oh, yeah, I like to listen to him.
1: Good, he can help you.
3: All right, thanks.
1: All right, take care. On my international line, you are on the air. Good morning.
4: Hey, Art, it's Jesse from B.C. again.
1: Jesse from B.C., how you doing?
4: Pretty good. I called you not too long ago about werewolves.
1: Yes. Well, that was pretty ominous, huh?
4: Yeah, actually. That's why I called. You know what I'd like you to do, if you could, is see if you can't maybe find an expert on werewolves. I know there's got to be one out there somewhere. Because there's something about that guy's voice.
1: Well, there's, to be honest, frank with you, there's
4: familiar.
1: Honest with you, there's something odd about you, too.
4: Here we go again.
1: Well, we know it's right, don't we, Jesse?
4: Well, yeah, but I don't think it has too much with me being a werewolf, if that's what you're shooting at again.
1: Well, Jesse, you respond like Pavlov's dog when the word werewolf comes up.
4: Well, I can't help it.
1: I know, that's what I'm trying to tell you. It's like when you sleep, I'm sure you can't help what you do. You know what I mean?
4: Well, you know what? You're starting to make me nervous now. I'm thinking about maybe tying one of my ankles to the bed or something at night. But
1: well, certainly not saying that you should do something like that, but it would answer some questions, Jesse.
4: No, I don't actually have too many questions. It's just that things still keep happening.
1: I mean, like when you wake up in the morning, sometimes go to the mirror and ask yourself, is that really lipstick on me?
4: I don't wear lipstick.
1: All right, Jesse, I don't know what to say. We'll wait until whatever it was that he apparently is going to send to me shows up, and we'll see. East of the Rockies, you're on the air. Hello.
5: Yes, this is GW in Illinois.
1: GW,
5: yes.
1: How you doing?
5: I was listening to some of Ed Dame's old stuff on the radio, or on the internet
1: Yes.
5: The other day.
1: Archives.
5: Yes, the archives. And he was predicting some time travel in 50 years. And
1: what he said was, yeah, that's right. I believe he was the one, wasn't he, who said that I asked him where, if time travel is real, where are all the time travelers? And he said, you will see them at the moment that time travel is invented.
5: Yeah, he was talking about Art's parts and them being from a time machine.
1: That's right.
5: Well, since his sort of his thing on, I just got to say, he scared me the other day. But since his thing about the world coming to an end in 99...
1: No, he didn't quite say that.
5: Or he said, yeah, well, he said that there's going to be a big thing that kills a bunch of people, right?
1: 80%, 90%. But
5: yeah. Well, I was just wondering if that was so. If that was true, then how the time travel thing could actually, like, become possible.
1: Well, because he didn't say everybody was going to die.
5: Okay.
1: Remember?
5: Yeah.
1: So? So then, in fact, if you think about it, it's a perfect time travel story. If, in fact, there is going to be this horrible event, the sun or some other horrid little event, wouldn't people in the future come back and try to change that?
5: That makes sense to me. I have one other thing.
1: Yes, sir.
5: Just about if time travel actually was possible by way of machines.
1: Yes.
5: And such like that. Wouldn't the timeline just become all, like, encompassed in one thing? Wouldn't there be, like, there would be absolutely no time? There'd have to be a bunch of laws, and it seems like those people would break those laws all the time.
1: But people breaking laws?
5: Yeah, makes sense.
1: Yeah, I'm sure that time travel laws would be adhered to about like campaign finance laws are.
5: Exactly, but I just think that there would be just parallels. Like, technology would always come back in time, and pretty soon that there wouldn't be a need for a timeline anyway.
1: There wouldn't be one left after all the lawbreakers got done with it. First time caller line, you're on the air. Hi.
6: Hi, this is Mike from Escondido.
1: Yes, sir.
6: I just wondered, have you ever had, I'm a new listener, have you ever had or considered having Chuck Missler on your show?
1: Yes, I have not had him on yet, but I have considered it.
6: Okay, great, because I just put a book out, Alien Encounters, and they mentioned you in the book.
1: They mentioned me?
6: Yeah, they quoted me.
1: Oh, really?
6: Yeah.
1: No kidding.
6: Yeah, it's a book by Chuck Missler and Mark Eastman.
1: Mm-hmm. Well, good, because it's real, so I'm glad they've mentioned it, and I'm glad you mentioned it. Thank you. Sure, Chuck Missler is somebody I may have on. I'm really glad you mentioned it. I have authored two books. The Art of Talk, which is just sort of a saga of me and talk radio and behind-the-scenes stuff, and it was a fun book to write. It was very frank, and there are still lots and lots of people who will not talk to me because of what I said in that book. And, you know, at first I really regretted that because there were people who were so angry with me. God, angry. And they still won't talk to me. But the more I thought about it, the more I thought, who gives a damn? You know, I'm glad that I did it that way, that I told it that way. And, of course, my current book, The Quickening, which you can get in bookstores. However, between now and Christmas, or until supplies run out, and it's going to be until supplies run out, because the stock is getting low, but I did promise around Christmas I would do an autograph thing, so I'm doing it. If you would like either one or both of my books, and you get a bit of a, you know, price break if you buy both books, they're both hardback books. None of my books are in paperback. They're all hardback books. Between now and Christmas, you can get an autographed copy. And this is a rather historical moment because I am not going to do it again. This is it. The number to call right now, or 24 hours a day, is 1-800-864-7991. A gazillion people have been asking me if I was going to do this at Christmas, and I promised yes for a short time at Christmas, and then it's all over because I can't do it anymore. You know, there's not enough time in the day. So last call, folks. Autographed books at 1-800-864-7991. You can call right now. Operators await the sound of the lovely tones of your voice at that number. East of the Rockies, you're on the air. Hi.
7: Yes, hi, Art. I'm surprised I got through.
1: Why? Somebody has to.
7: Yeah, I'm just surprised that I got through so quickly. Anyway, this is Kathy in Oklahoma City, and I was checking to see if you got the fax a friend of mine transmitted for me today.
1: I don't know.
7: Okay.
1: What was it about? I mean, how, you know.
7: Yeah, I was fixing to jump into that. I was so disappointed Friday when you told that fella, when the story hadn't changed to the reason I don't let people give out websites anymore is because people get in a hurry and write them down wrong and wind up in weird places.
1: Well, there is that, and then there is the fact that I got burned a couple of times.
7: Yeah, but you're still thinking I burned you, and I didn't.
1: Well, you're still accepting guilt when maybe it wasn't just you.
7: Okay, well, your other comment made it sound that way. And anyway, it's I really like you, and it's important to me, but you don't think that about me.
1: I don't think that about you.
7: Okay.
1: All right.
7: All right. Let me know what you think of that short story when you get a chance to download it.
1: All right.
7: Thank you.
1: Thank you, dear. Take care. First time caller line, you're on the air. Hi.
8: Hello.
1: Hello.
8: Yes.
1: Yes.
8: Yeah, I had a question.
1: Good.
8: Okay. I wanted to know about Crystal Gayle, the song that he plays.
1: Crystal Gayle, the song, yes.
8: Right, when Daniel...
1: That he plays? Who's he?
8: Art Bell.
1: I'm Art Bell.
8: Okay. The name of the song that you played when Daniel Brinkley was sick.
1: Ready for the times to get better.
8: Ready for the times to get better. Yeah. Okay. Thank you.
1: You're welcome.
8: That was a great song. Can you play it again sometime?
1: Sure.
8: Ready for the times.
1: You know, yeah, it really is. It's from the soul, huh?
8: It certainly is. She has a beautiful voice. I didn't realize how good until they're ready for the times.
1: Yep. Yeah. Thank you. Her name is appropriate, Crystal. Her appearance, her voice is exactly that, Crystal, all the way. East of the Rockies, you're on the air. Hi.
9: Yeah, hi, Art.
1: Hello.
9: Yeah, this
1: turn
9: is
1: your
9: Jim.
1: Radio off.
9: That's this is Jim.
1: Jim, turn your radio off.
9: Yeah, it's off. This is Jim in St. Louis.
1: Yes, sir.
9: And I heard you talking about the monkeypox earlier.
1: Yes.
9: One small ray of hope in it, at least, is the news article that I saw said that those of us who are old enough to have been vaccinated against smallpox probably won't have to worry about it.
1: Not smallpox.
9: Excuse me?
1: You've still got your radio on. I'm going to have
9: no,
1: to leave.
9: No, I don't.
1: I'm going to leave the line if you don't call the wild card lines. Area 702-727-1295. Yeah. Goodbye. West of the Rockies, you're on the air. Hello.
10: Mr. Bell.
1: Mr. Caller.
10: This is Robert in San Joaquin Valley, California.
1: Yes, Robert.
10: You know, Mr. Bell, I really am excited because you've got so many millions and millions of additional listeners. But, you know, for people like myself, regulars, it's becoming more and more difficult to get through.
1: But, and yet, here you are.
10: Yeah, I know. Persistence. I have three things for you tonight, if I may. Is that right?
1: I don't know. It depends on how long each thing is.
10: I'll try to make it short.
1: Okay.
10: All right. First of all, light bulbs. As you notice, they've got many different types of light bulbs, and they advertise how many hours they will last. Well, holding this copy of Associated Press, it says here a low-watt bulb apparently has been burning 24 hours a day since the 1920s.
1: Really?
10: Yes, sir. Mr. Harry, I'll spell it, S-A-K-A-S-E-G-A-W-A, 71 at that time.
1: Yeah.
10: Shown here, remembers the light bulb during the 1920s wedding. He opened Harry's garage in Salinas, California, 1936.
1: Mm-hmm.
10: General Electric stopped making the bulb in 1920.
1: All right. I'm going to try and hold you over till the next hour. Can you do that?
10: Oh, I'd love to.
1: All right. I'm holding you over then. Stay right there. I've got a couple things I've got to get done. That's 1-800-282-3333. This year, give a gift that's truly out of this world. Out of this world. Now, I don't know that I have it queued up, but I will try. We'll see if we can get it going. Crystal Gayle, the man is absolutely right. She's a beautiful woman. It's a beautiful song. It's called Waiting for the Times to Get Better.
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2: From the high desert and the great American Southwest, I bid you all good evening, good morning, as the case may be, across all these many prolific time zones covering so much territory, from the Tahitian, Hawaiian Islands out west, eastward to the Caribbean and the U.S. Virgin Islands, and maybe a little further, actually, south into South America, north all the way to the pole, and worldwide on the internet, thanks to Broadcast.com and the Intel Corporation. And several people have sent me their little sound logo, which I use. So I'm going to have that imprinted on something that I can play soon. This is Coast to Coast AM, and I'm Art Bell, and coming up shortly, our nation's only a UFO registered lobbyist in Washington, Stephen Bassett, along with Dr. Stephen Greer, C. SETI's Stephen Greer, to tell us what in the world is going on. There's a big flap out there. Ex-Director Woolsey, CIA Director Woolsey, has written a letter, in some ways, rebuking, that might not be the right word, changing the characterization of the meeting, the very famous meeting that most of you know about with Dr. Stephen Greer, the one in which you'll recall Dr. Greer said that Director Woolsey had his head in his hands, just astounded at the information, you'll recall. Well, there has been comment now from Woolsey, and this is going to be a news-making interview you're about to hear, so I suggest you all get ready, because probably a slightly subdued sparks are going to fly. We're going to do something fairly dramatic tonight, in that it's a controversy. And I would imagine it's going to generate, as I said, some news. With us, Stephen Bassett, still the only lobbyist in the U.S. registered to represent UFO ET research activist organizations, founder of Paradigm Research Group, executive director of XPAC, the Extraterrestrial Phenomena Political Action Committee, the first PAC in history targeting the politics of UFO ET phenomena, author of the Paradigm Clock website, and, of course, Dr. Stephen Greer. He's off on a camping trip at a remote location. He is an emergency room physician, international director of C-SETI, of course, the Center for Study of Extraterrestrial Intelligence. We did a four-hour show here recently, but something has happened since. And, oh, by the way, he's also author of the newly published Extraterrestrial Intelligence, The Evidence and Implications, that book, brand new. Gentlemen, welcome to the program.
3: Hi, Art.
2: Hi.
3: Nice to be here.
2: Glad to have you, and Doctor, always glad to have you back. We are here tonight for a number of reasons, but I'd like to do it right off the bat, because, Dr. Greer, you have come on this program in the past and described a really incredible and dramatic meeting with now ex-director of the CIA, Woolsey, and one in which he finally ended up with his head in his hands. I think you described, just
3: right.
2: Astounded at what you were laying out for him. And there's been a letter written by Woolsey which suggests that the meeting was not what you say it was.
3: That's right, and actually it's a letter that was addressed to me from Woolsey and some of the other people at this meeting, which is attempting to, in my opinion, distort and minimize the nature and significance of the meeting and the specific things which went on at the meeting. And, for example, the person who set up the meeting, John Peterson, had set it up as a dinner party so it could be a cover for this briefing. And his wife did not even know the CIA director was coming until the morning of the event. And the letter they wrote me is questioning my characterization of it as a briefing that had a cover story of a dinner party and this sort of thing. And it's interesting because what they're referring to is the introduction of my new book, which people can see on the internet at www.drgreer, D-R-G-R-E-E-R. And the book isn't in stores, but you can order it from the website. And what's interesting is that it's a very simple portrayal, brief portrayal, of this meeting. And they wrote me this letter, which I would have never disclosed publicly, except that one of the signatories passed it on to CNI News and asked that they publish it, and they asked me to respond. So I have had to issue a response. And my concern about this, deep concern, is that there appears to be an attempt to not only distort what took place, but distort the entire history in sort of a revisionist way of the significance of what was happening and the purpose of these kinds of meetings. And this was not the only meeting in question. There were other meetings with other figures besides the CIA director.
2: Can you give me any specifics about what was mischaracterized from your account with regard to his account? What did he mischaracterize about it? In other words, what are his attack points? What's he saying?
3: Well, the main point is that they're saying that the way that I described the meeting was not accurate. And the only specific thing, of course, is that they're questioning the issue of the dinner party being anything other than a dinner party, and that it was not actually a briefing, and that the dinner party was a cover for that. In other words, they're trying to make it sound like this was some casual event when it was a couple of weeks in the planning, and the person who set it up, and I have this in writing from him from a FedEx he sent me 10 days before the meeting, where he states repeatedly how significant the meeting is. And I'd like to, you know, the audience needs to know that this was a very well-planned and significant event. And our concern is, of course, their attempt to spin it, as Washington people like to do, in some other direction. The other thing that they question is the assertion that Woolsey and his wife had actually a UFO sighting, which, of course, had been related to me by John Peterson prior to the meeting. And I had mentioned at the meeting, and which had been confirmed, and now they're trying to backpedal from that. So it's a very strange thing that's going on. And of course, this happened subsequent to the release of a couple of weeks ago of this new book, Extraterrestrial Contact: The Evidence and Implications.
2: So it was a forward to that got him going, got him to respond. And you're saying basically, baloney. It happened as I said.
3: It happened exactly. In fact, one of the things that I point out is that my account of this meeting is so incredibly understated because it went on for over 2.5 hours.
2: Well, would you like to state now, if it's understated, then go ahead and state it the way it really occurred.
3: Well, to give you an idea of the significance of it, I want to quote from a letter from the person who set it up, who is heads up a national security think tank.
2: All right, go right ahead.
3: And Peterson wrote to me, and I quote, "I talked to Woolsey this morning, and he, underlined, suggested getting together over dinner. He was not aware of your organization or that anyone was planning an announcement regarding UFOs. This almost certainly means that, one, there is an active attempt being made at lower levels of government to sabotage Project Starlight, the CSETI disclosure effort, and number two, this group almost certainly has tapped your phones and is aware of most of the details of your plan."
2: Oh, really?
3: Now listen, it gets better. "If we do have dinner with Woolsey, we will have moved this whole thing to a much, much higher plane, and in doing so, raise significant red flags for those who don't want to see this succeed. Operation Starlight will become a serious, underlined, serious threat to the status quo. You must understand that great principalities and powers will oppose your plans." Then in bold, the whole sentence is in bold. "Remember, the most powerful people in the world will have a deep, compelling interest in our activities and will use everything, in italics, at their disposal to effect their objectives." Now, does this sound like a casual dinner party to you?
2: No.
3: Well, see, this is my concern, is this revisionist spin that's coming out where they're trying to portray me as inaccurate or somehow devious or distorting the nature of this meeting.
2: Okay, well, it sounds to me like it was characterized to you exactly as you just read. Now, that was the characterization of the meeting. Do you think that was, in fact, characterization that at the time of that writing, Woolsey agreed with.
3: Well, certainly the meeting took on that nature. I mean, you don't, for example, my wife, who I never get involved with these sort of things, is issuing a letter to reaffirm the fact that from the minute the CIA director walked in the door until they left 2.5 or 3 hours later, the entire time was focused on the UFO issue, the extraterrestrial issue, secret government issues, issues related to the implications of disclosing this spectacular issue, the fact that he had no access to these issues and to the subject as a CIA director, on and on and on. This was talked about for over 2.5 hours. It can be characterized in no other way. And what I'm astonished at, you know, because I went to this meeting in good faith as a director of CSETI, but as a physician who took time away from his medical career, got a nanny for the children, and my wife and I flew to Washington exclusively for this meeting. This is not a casual get-together, and it was certainly not set up that way. And here they're going to issue, through this news service, CNI News, a very, in my opinion, spin attempt, because now it is in print in this book. And again, this whole introduction I wrote can be read on the Internet at www.drgreer.com.
2: Right.
3: And so people can go and see. Now, I think a deeper issue is at play here, and that is I can't guess at the motives for why they would issue a letter like this and then deliberately leak this letter to me to a news service.
2: Now, too bad. I was about to ask you that.
3: I think it's the most bizarre thing. It's bizarre. But I will say this. I think it's time that we, the people, begin to say to folks who have been on our payroll as elected and appointed representatives of our government at very high levels, whom we have briefed and who have been given documents and evidence and top secret witness testimony, we need to ask them, rather than them trying to spin these things in some direction, we need to say, why haven't you fixed this? Why haven't you allowed this subject to go through a hearing process? Why hasn't this been disclosed? Now, this is nearly 6 years after the fact, and we're still waiting. And the world, meanwhile, has an ecosystem collapsing because these top-secret projects are withholding from the public technologies which could literally reverse the fortunes of the world's environment in a very short time. So there are big things at stake here.
2: Yeah, you know what you're doing is dangerous. I mean, if what you're saying is true, then what you're doing is dangerous.
3: Well, I don't care about that. You know, I've run the gauntlet on this stuff, and I've had plenty of threats aimed my way. But what I don't like is an ex-public official who I provided a pro bono, unpaid briefing for. In other words, this was not something we were doing under contract. And we have done this with many officials. And I don't appreciate it coming back where a letter is written to me and then it's leaked by someone else working with this man, Mr. Mm-hmm. Woolsey, to a news service. And, of course, I would never have approached this. One of the things that they accuse me of in this letter is bad manners. Well, anyone who has ever worked with me knows that is the last thing.
2: Excuse me, bad manners?
3: Yes. It uses the word. Let me use the word. That my conduct in writing this introduction to my book contravenes accuracy and simple manners.
2: And simple manners. Oh, all right, I've got to stop you. Listen, I guess I've got to ask you again about the meeting itself. Simple manners. That means that means nothing. We could be talking about dinner manners. Or, Doctor, was there a moment during which the ex-CIA director solicited your confidentiality in the meeting? In other words, don't go talk about this.
3: Never. Let me comment on that.
2: Right.
3: Let me comment on that. I was on Larry King, which had one of the highest live shows he's ever had in history, on October 1st of 1994. This meeting with the CIA director happened on December 13th, 1993. So now over 9 months later, I'm on Larry King. I do not mention the meeting because Woolsey is still in office. Believe me, I have been every bit restrained, incredibly restrained, and every bit the gentleman in these matters. Once he left office, I thought it was fair to discuss it and discuss who in the Clinton administration has been briefed and the extent to which the executive branch has been told about these matters and yet has done nothing.
2: So again, at no time were you solicited to be silent?
3: No, and if anyone ever asked me of that, I wouldn't do it for this kind of thing. Now, there are top secret witnesses who ask for my confidentiality, their confidentiality, until they can be appropriately subpoenaed or given testimony before Congress or in some other very suitable venue. But that's different. This was a meeting I was never asked by the CIA director not to talk about it. We decided within my group not to discuss these kind of meetings while there were still negotiations going on and while these sort of people were still in position because they were very sensitive. But my God, I mean, you know, this book has come out in the last couple of weeks.
2: Well, then what form of bad manners are you being accused of?
3: By writing in this introduction an account of the meeting. They think that that is somehow terrible. I think what's terrible...
2: They don't deny it.
3: Oh, no. In fact, this letter confirms that the meeting took place. That's the other significant thing about the letter. But here's the rub, Art. There is an attempt, I think, to spin this in some direction that tries to take credibility away from what happened.
2: Sure.
3: And yet I just read to the audience these astonishing comments that were made in a FedEx sent to me 10 days before the meeting happened as we were setting up the meeting about how significant it was, what an orbit this thing was moved into, that this was going to be a very important meeting. It was not just a dinner party in Arlington. And the fact that they're trying to distort it and spin it that way is very disturbing because what I think is that it's time for CSETI and its supporters and all your listeners who care about this issue to start hounding the government and saying, look, it is high time that someone act on this matter and get this issue resolved. And it is not, I am in no way going to be put in a defensive posture because I believe the people who have been negligent and in some respects have not upheld their responsibilities to defend the Constitution are these public officials who have been told about the problem, who have acknowledged there is a problem, and yet have done nothing tangible.
2: Do you now include in that group Director Woolsey?
3: I do indeed. And I think this is one of the issues. My portrayal of him up until now, of course, has been an open-minded person who wanted to see this thing resolved, but apparently couldn't. But the fact that there is this sort of counterspin, which, of course, the spinmeisters in Washington are very good at coming out, makes me question now, you know, whether, you know, to what extent he really wanted to see the secrecy resolved. And I certainly think that rather than nitpicking over this sort of thing and trying to put a distorted view on this kind of a meeting, that what he really should be addressing and what we, the people, should be demanding that he and the president and others address is why the subject has not been taken up at a presidential commission level and at a congressional hearing level yet.
2: All right. Well, that would enter the ballpark of Stephen Bassett, my other guest. We're at the bottom of the hour, and when we come back, we will indeed be talking with Stephen Bassett about that wish and that hope and that, I guess, almost demand that it's time that something be done. I'm Art Bell, and with me, of course, Dr. Stephen Greer of CSETI and Stephen Bassett, our only representative in Washington for ufology.
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1: Well, my guests are Stephen Bassett, our only UFO registered lobbyist in America, and also one of a kind, Dr. Stephen Greer, who is the international director of CSETI. At issue is what happened with Woolsey, the ex-CIA director. Was there a meeting? Was there only a party? You're hearing Dr. Greer actually respond to something that is actually not yet quite out from ex-director Woolsey. And I've got a comment about that, too, in a moment. All right, back now to my two guests. Gentlemen, you're both back on. One quick comment before we go to Stephen Bassett. That is for you, Dr. Greer. Somebody faxes the following. With respect to what I've heard so far, yup, I'm only surprised it took so long. By the way, there is no such thing as an ex-CIA director.
2: This is why I think this is so significant and why we should hold these people to the highest standard of public accountability, because we do pay their salaries and their pensions and their perks.
1: But you're never an ex, are you?
2: Yeah, I think that's quite true.
1: Yeah, sure it is. All right, well, toward your other goals, Stephen Bassett is here. Stephen, welcome to the program.
3: Yes, sir.
1: The stage, as they say, is yours.
3: Well, let's draw the bigger picture. The bigger picture is this. On January the 5th, 1998, we had a very significant program in which the meeting with Woolsey was really brought public for the first time.
1: That's right.
3: We discussed the executive briefings at the White House of Lindsay and Lake and Gibbon, the briefing in 95 of Clinton by Rockefeller, Lawrence Rockefeller, also Albert Gore, I believe, was briefed, also Hillary Clinton was there at the ranch. Edgar Mitchell discussed his very firm belief that there's a UFO cover-up. Colonel Corso was still alive. That was discussed.
1: That's right.
3: This was a major show. We tied this package up around, as you know, and included Hubble, Lester Hubble's inquiries about UFOs at Justice.
1: Correct.
3: This is a significant program. Very quickly after that show, what was supposed to happen is the press should have been camped out on Edgar Mitchell's front lawn. This is an American hero. This is an American legend. An MIT PhD and an Apollo astronaut was trained to go to the moon and did so. Did they do that? No. They should have been camped out on Corso's front lawn. They should have been, after Greer, they should have been interviewing Woolsey. They should have been asking the president. That should have happened.
1: But we had Monica Lewinsky.
3: 8 days later, the Monica Lewinsky scandal breaks, and we go into a two-year whatever we went through. I don't know what it was, but I'm glad it's over. Okay, fine. But the issue, guess what, didn't go away, right? Because we got a real situation here. It's still there. And what's happened is that whether it's, for whatever reason, Admiral Woolsey, who I know and I've watched his activities in Washington. He seems to be a very good man, an honest man. He's been helping the Iranian individuals who are trying to be deported by the INF. He's a man that's more than happy to take on the government. For whatever reason, he suddenly thrust this whole thing back in the arena in a way that we can go after it, and we intend to, all right? Because the fact is that that Edgar Mitchell is still here, and they need to be interviewing him now. Colonel Corso has died tragically, but his family is alive. The co-author of his book, The Day After Roswell, is available, with additional records that have not been made public, additional videos of Corso that have not been made public. He should be interviewed to death about every word in that book.
1: Yeah, Cooper, and I should be replaying those interviews on the radio, too, that I did with him.
3: Well, hopefully, I sent some links to Keith, including a link to that archive show, and hopefully Keith get around and get those links up on the front page of the site. But they will be at the Paradigm Clock site, they will be at the xpac.org site, and they're going to be up at CSETI as well. All of this stuff is going to be on these sites, so any one of those three people can go and get up to speed on this. They didn't do that. Well, they're going to have to do it because the issue is still here. They need to be talking to Anthony Lake. Did you get briefed? Gibbon, did you get briefed? They need to be talking to the president. Or they need to be talking to Joe Lockhart and say, Mr. Lockhart, was the president briefed by Lawrence Rockefeller?
1: Well, why not just have the press, Stephen, go to Admiral Woolsey and say, look, did this meeting occur or did it not?
3: I just
2: He admits it happened. The letter states that it happened.
3: He's confirmed the meeting.
1: Yeah, sure. He's gonna have to say yes. The meeting.
2: But then they're gonna try to spin it. You see, the thing is, in Washington, it's the art of the spin, and this is the concern. We cannot let these public officials off the hook. And Woolsey's not the only one. I mean, before the president had his vacation at the Rockefeller Ranch, Mr. Rockefeller asked me to put together the briefing materials for him to present to the president and first lady. I haven't talked about this in detail on your show. It's in the book I just wrote. There's a letter that that's reproduced in the book where I'm going back and forth with Mr. Rockefeller about these materials and about the briefing that's going to be happening at the JY Ranch, where the president is staying at Mr. Rockefeller's ranch. And, you know, the question is, with all these materials that have been given, you know, there's only three things you can conclude. Either these officials are inept at interpreting data and comprehending the immensity of this thing, or they're negligent in protecting the Constitution, which they have sworn an oath to uphold and protect and defend.
1: Well, you said negligent.
2: Or they're part of the cover-up. Those are the three choices, because they haven't done anything in 6 years.
1: I know.
2: I think it's time for the people to come forward and say, we demand action, and we demand it now. Now, Steve Bassett has some information he wants to give people about what they can do about this to bring this to a head.
1: All right. You said negligent earlier, though.
2: Yes, I think there has been negligence.
1: All right. Thank you. Stephen.
3: Yeah. What's happened is the scandal's gone away, and what did they find out? Well, they've got a UFO ballot initiative coming at them in possibly 16 states. They've got petitions still being signed. They've got Edgar Mitchell still talking out publicly. Gordon Cooper still talking out. More witnesses are coming to us. More leakage. They realize this thing is just not going away, and they're acting strangely. But what they're doing that's most offensive is they're doing the same thing that occurred in New York in a very famous case up there, where a woman was stabbed to death 30, 40, 50 times on a street between two apartment buildings, and hundreds of people were in those buildings and heard this woman screaming for hours, and they didn't do anything. They didn't even call the police, and most of them wouldn't even open their blinds to see, because if they did, it would have made it tough for them to sit there and do nothing.
1: That's right.
3: Well, we've been doing nothing on this thing now for 50 years. Whatever the reasons were prior to 1990, they're gone, all right? And it's eroding the trust of the American people to see an issue of this magnitude being ignored in this way and treated in this grotesque and adolescent fashion. It's time to put an end to it. How can you do it? Here's the way. Here's the White House message, answering message service. It's got a huge capacity. It can hold tens of thousands. All right, 202-456-1111. That's 202-456-1111. It's open 24 hours a day, 7 days a week.
1: It takes voice messages.
3: Voice messages. And if they should manage to fill it up, they'll eventually empty it, and they'll fill it up again. Start calling tomorrow. Start calling tonight. Your listeners need to put a message in that says, Mr. President, and by the way, Mr. Aspiring President Gore, mm-hmm. who wants to be the President of the United States, as do a lot of other people running for office, as you know, this year. The biggest issue in history, the biggest story of all time is going on right now, and all of these people want to be president, but they don't want to talk about this. They're not being asked questions about this. So call that number, 202-456-1111, and say, Mr. President, Mr. Gore, we want congressional hearings on the UFO ET cover-up, and we want them now.
2: And
3: we
2: also want executive action on and follow-up on materials that have been provided to the president and his staff by CSETI and others over the last 5 or 6 years, and that it needs to cite this. I mean, one of the key points here is like in all these issues, what do they know and when did they know it?
1: Mm-hmm.
2: We have a paper trail of what they know and when they know it, and I'm here telling all your listeners, whether they're 5 million or 10 million, I don't know how many are listening, that if they will get on the horn and call and then also follow up with a letter to the White House and say, we know that you've received these materials, we know that you have looked into this, we want action on it now. And they need to also do that with certain key members of Congress, specifically people that we have spent significant amounts of time with briefing them. For example, Congressman Dan Burton of Indiana. He's chairman of the House Government Reform and Oversight Committee. He was at the CSETI briefings in 1997, okay, about a year and a half ago. He was very much involved about 2 years ago. He was very interested. He could single-handedly marshal hearings where all these top-secret witnesses could come forward. People need to write to Congressman Dan Burton and recommend that he follow up on that offer he made to look into this issue seriously in 1997. They need to also write the very powerful Republican Congressman Christopher Cox, whom I have also personally briefed, who wrote the very important summary of the Los Alamos Chinese nuclear spy scandal, and who has been in the media a great deal. He and I have also had a discussion on this. He has a full complement of briefing materials. He is also someone who needs to arise to his constitutional duty and hold an inquiry. And the third person is Senator Richard Bryan of Nevada,
1: a
2: senator on the Intelligence Committee of our Senate, whom I have personally met with on this issue, and he has deep concerns about excessive secrecy. These people need to be specifically addressed. And if those of you listening, I'm begging those of you who are listening to write the president and write these congressmen and senators that I just mentioned, and let it be known that you are aware that they have been briefed with the CSETI materials, and that you want them to hold these hearings.
1: Tell you what, Doctor, give me a little bit of an example. If they're going to call up there and they're going to be asking the White House, damn it, we know what you've got, give us an example of what they have that we should be demanding be brought forth.
2: Well, they have a very expanded briefing document that we have put together that has hundreds of pages of top-secret government documents. They have the videotape footage of over a dozen top-secret witnesses giving detailed information of these projects.
1: Okay.
2: When they gave testimony, we made duplicates of it and have sent it to them. They also have undeniable case evidence and an overview of the subject which establishes its bona fides and its validity with beyond any question of a doubt. They have this material. They have the very best electronic, photographic, radar cases, videotape footage that has ever been assembled. We have put together, and it is in their hands and has been in their hands in some cases for 4 and 5 and 6 years. So it's time for the public to say, look, folks, this is what CSETI has done. This is what we know you have. Now, what are you going to do about it? You're supposed to be protecting and upholding and defending the Constitution, which is being subverted by top-secret projects. And this has got to stop. And I think the people, you know what I have been told by more than one member of Congress, Art?
1: What?
2: Is that they are tempted to do something about this, but they're not going to do it until the public speaks. Until they hear from the media and from the public, they are not going to do anything about it. And I have been told that by chiefs of staff, I've been told that by senior aides, and by congressmen themselves. So the people there who are listening need to know that it's time for an activist moment here, that we really need to do this in order to move this forward and make any progress.
3: What the government has got is something even more significant. It has esteemed members of the military, such as Gordon Cooper, Edgar Mitchell, and Philip Corso, publicly stating in books and forums and even overseas, there was a UFO cover-up of an extraterrestrial presence. You can't have people of that caliber say things like that and do nothing. It's an insult to the American people's intelligence. It's an insult to the government itself, which has to deal with other governments around the world. They're not stupid and see something like this go on and wonder what is the matter with these people. You either have to prove that these individuals, for whatever reason, have concocted a cock and bull story, or you have to deal with it.
2: And the other thing that I want to insert here is that it really is negligent not to do anything. It's as if, you know, if I in my emergency department, if I was as negligent with my patients as these people have been with the Constitution and looking out for what we, the people, need to have done, my God, I don't think any of my patients would survive. I mean, it is gross negligence, in fact. And it's an ineptitude and negligence, or they're part of some cover-up. And none of it is attractive. And the only way, in my mind, that they can change this is to show that they are adults, that they're going to take on this issue, even though it's extremely difficult, may even be dangerous. But it is something which needs to be taken on, and we need a few adults in Washington who are not going to try to backpedal like what has happened with this letter that I got from CIA Director Woolsey, but are going to stand up and say, yes, this is a problem. I'm going to vote with my feet and do something about it. We need some adults in our society. I'm almost pleading with people to hold our officials to some accountability and to demand that they begin to behave as adults and to uphold the oath which they took to protect and defend the Constitution.
1: Well, being told you have bad manners is very mild indeed compared to being told that you have been grossly negligent.
2: Well, look, I'm not the president, the CIA director. I'm a civilian who has done the best that I can do to get materials to these people, to give advisories and how this should be taken forward. And we've done this patiently over many, many, many years now. All I'm saying is that at some point, the people have a right to demand, because they are our representatives, that action be taken. And if the people listening will actually pick up the phone, write a letter, and do this, you'll be surprised how this thing will begin to move forward. Because I have had so many people in Washington tell me that it is not until the public picks up an issue and then the media picks it up that anything is ever done about it. And it's a sad commentary, but in a way, perhaps that's how it's supposed to work.
1: All right. Mr. Bassett, now that Monica is history, more or less, what makes you think a flood of calls to the White House will get action from the president when we've not had it to date?
3: The political press is primed. They, you know, since 1998, that show, one of the things that's happened is we have bugged them. They have been shoved this material. They have it. Nightline has it. 2020 has it. ABC, NBC, they all have this. But they're sitting there trying to decide, what do we want to do? They are primed and ready to go, and there's nothing to distract them. Let me give you an idea of some of the things in play. What XPAC is doing, right? And again, all this stuff is at the XPAC, you can find all this at XPAC website, x-ppac.org. A concerted effort is being put together right now, has been for about 30 days, to hold a press conference.
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0: 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And now, Art Bell.
1: Well, I'm sure that Dr. Greer will be happy to attend.
2: Sure. I mean, if that is ever presented, I'd be happy to do it. And one of the things, one of the issues that also happens in Washington, I want to point out, is that instead of dealing with the problem, they want to attack the messenger. I've simply been, you know, I tell people I'm a country doctor from North Carolina, and, you know, we've done the best that we can. I am not a public official. I cannot hold a hearing on my own. This has to be done by our representatives. But there is this tendency in Washington to divert the substance of the issue and begin to try to either attack people or to try to attack their credibility or to engage in name-calling.
3: That's right.
2: And that's basically what this letter from Woolsey was trying to do. And I think it's time for the American people to say enough of this nonsense. We want this issue, after 50 years of being lied to, we want this issue resolved.
3: All right, folks. Show is ending. The White House number is area code 202. 456-1111. Final words, very quickly, Stephen Bassett.
4: I do not believe we've ever had a better time. If the American people make their move and make their interests known, I think the press is prepared to respond. I think we have a whole range of public officials that can be approached tomorrow, from Edgar Mitchell on up through the president himself. And I think American people will say, hey, we want these people talked to. We want this thing outed. I think it will happen.
3: All right, gentlemen, that's it. We're out of time. Thank you both. I can't wait to see what's going to happen as a result of this. Good night, all.
4: Good night.
3: All right, there you have it, folks. Stephen Greer, Stephen Bassett, I'm Art Bell. This is Coast to Coast AM.
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1: Good morning, everybody.
2: Lonely baby.
1: Coming up in a moment, we're going to dive into a whole new world. Charles Osman is here, and he's going to talk to you about nanotechnology. He's currently a senior fellow at the Institute for Global Futures, a strategic technologies think tank and research group, which engages in advanced technology development, trend analysis, that sort of thing, with a particular focus on examining the synergistic relationships between various emergent technologies. There are a lot of those, and socioeconomic environments in which

0: they may be fostered. He is also a senior associate of the Foresight Institute, a nanotechnology focus and development support group, and an active participant with a number of technology-related institutes and publications, has served as an advisory member of various technology-related development organizations and privately held companies. He has authored, he is very prolific in authoring, I'm not going to read you all of this, technical papers of all sorts. He has 25 years experience in the fields of electronics, physics, materials sciences, and computers, including 8 years at, well, you've heard of this, the Lawrence Berkeley Laboratory at the University of California, Berkeley. Previous professional experience covers a diverse range of technical development projects at facilities including GTE, Litton Industries, no kidding, Lucasfilms, Phoenix Laser Systems, Omni Scientific Instruments, and a variety of other technology-related companies and institutions. You're in for a real treat tonight. We're going to be talking about two different areas of nanotechnology. The physical little tiny machines that, well, he'll tell you how small. And also biological nanotechnology. Now, that could have a direct impact on you. A big one. Just wait till you hear, and you will be hearing in a moment. By the way, Charles Osman has also presented papers on things like artificial intelligence. And that's something, there are so many things that I want to talk about. Yeah, it's true. I see my website does say replay. And so you see, it's just a dumb computer. It thinks I'm in replay tonight, even though I'm here live. No, even though that's what it says, folks, we're here live. And you know what? Before we even talk about nanotechnology, hi, Charles.
1: Hello.
0: Glad to have you back on the program again.
1: Thank you so very much.
0: Well, I want to ask you about something probably totally unrelated and something you don't want to probably comment on at all, or maybe you do, I don't know.
1: You're welcome to try anything you wish.
0: Okay, good. A lot of people out there are really concerned about Y2K.
1: I actually spoke on a committee last November.
0: Cool.
1: It was a closed committee. It was at the Tech Trends 2000 quarterly conference.
0: A closed committee?
1: Yes, RSVP only. It was from 7:30 in the morning till about 9 o'clock at night. Members of Congress, there were quite a variety of people from various major companies, probably some of which I shouldn't name. NASA.
0: Hey, you don't have to name them, but I would like to know, in essence, what you told them.
1: Okay.
0: Can you tell me that?
1: Yeah, sure. I felt very privileged. Why they would pick me out of a hat, I honestly don't know. I mean, I'm on the board of several different institutes, and I guess I get fetched up for various reasons. The one thing I spend a tremendous amount of time on is I do, as you had said in the introduction, spend a lot of effort to look at not one or three, maybe 20 or more different technology vectors simultaneously, and then try to compare that to constantly changing economic trends as well as sociopolitical
0: trends.
1: Right,
0: right. So how does that impact Y2K?
1: So this is why Y2K is relevant. It's not so much that everything's going to turn off precisely at January 1. In fact, roughly about 6% of the expected failures will actually be occurring right then at that moment.
0: Right.
1: What is interesting, though, and I actually sat on the International Policy Imperatives Board, and in fact, I sat right next to Dr. John Forgy, who's actually a senior board member of the World Bank. So the eyes of scrutiny were upon me, and after I gave my presentation, it was quite interesting to have him look at me and say, well, Charles, that was very interesting, and I think most of what you said was about right on the mark, except it was too conservative. So here was a senior board member of the World Bank telling me it was a little bit too conservative.
0: He said it was too conservative?
1: Correct. And so here's what, and I won't get too complex, but here's what the majority of the talks were on, and my talk as well. Not so much technology itself precisely, because that's kind of a known thing. What is unknown are the economic and sort of what I call the social cohesion indices, which could go any number of different ways depending upon which particular set of nodes in an option matrix you want to say are going to be amplified.
0: Well, how did the man from the World Bank think that it was going to come down?
1: Well, he and I agreed on the following things. That first of all, U.S., Japan, much of Europe, etc., are very highly symbiotically attached, you might say, to what's commonly called a JIT or just-in-time technology-based economy. That is, most of our infrastructure, certainly all of our manufacturing, the vast majority of it, are reliant upon highly automated, highly distribution dependent systems where you have these large value chains scattered throughout the world. The whole idea is to minimize the amount of material you have in the pipeline at any given point in time and deliver just those things that are required to manufacture or distribute precisely as needed. For every 1% of JIT capacity you can approach, you get something like 8 or 9% profit margin increase. But you also increase your risk exposure. And risk analysis in of itself is a very complex science. I won't even bother to go into it right now.
0: No, please don't. Just give me an overview of what you think will happen, what you agreed on.
1: What I think will happen is in some parts of the world, certainly parts of South America and Mexico, without question, a lot of the former Soviet bloc, parts of the Pacific Rim, surprisingly, will have very, very severe failures. That will mean a lot of shutdown of factories, transportation systems, and so on, which means that our value chain systems, which are highly granularized and depend upon those parts of the world for materials or what are called secondary components, will have substantial delays. 3, 4, or 5 months out from that, that means that our workers here in this country, our retail chains and so on, will start to have lack of material to keep their workers employed or their businesses operating.
0: So are you suggesting there is going to be a slow, actually fairly rapid by comparison with the way it would normally happen, a recession or even depression?
1: I would say that for all the folks who have been looking at economic system substrates and how they operate, and already noting that what we're operating on is a debt-leveraged economy, which again is a whole other subject, but it's very precarious as we speak. This is just the kind of catalyst that could sort of shake the table, as it were, and the house of cards would fall down.
0: You've been watching the market lately?
1: For one thing, I do not trade at all. I wouldn't go near the stock market with a 10-foot pole.
0: No, I didn't ask that. I said, have you been watching?
1: Certainly have. And my sense of it is as follows, that what we see right now is a combination of psychology, if I can put it in those terms, and a combination of systems that are operating on top of systems that are operating on top of systems, all of which are supplanted by what I call a virtual commodity asset-based system. That is, we are ever more extended into debt, leveraged upon other debt, which is really leveraged upon not physical material or manufactured goods, but the promise of implied worth. And that's been going on for some time, and this has been scaling ever upward. A correction is due anyway, no matter what happens.
0: Well, we're actually already in the middle of a correction. I mean, we're down 10%
1: now. At the front edge of one, and lots of arguments ensue about the shape of the curve.
0: A lot of the economists think, look, it's 10% already. It might be 15, worst case 20, and then it's going to come back.
1: That's that second part I'm not too much in agreement about.
0: And the coming back part.
1: Right. And the reason is we're going to be more like a reverberation, what's called resonance. And what I think is going to happen, in my just personal opinion and others apparently as well, is that because of this extended delay in available materials, delay in manufacturing capacity, a reorientation in some of the manufacturing and production epicenters throughout the world, I also foresee that from a strategic perspective, and this was the other half of the conference that dealt more with military issues actually, will there be a lot of unrest, civil strife, a lot of very teetering and precarious government organizations that are already very marginal to begin with, will they be completely thrown into chaos? This could certainly be the case. You mix that all together, and what you end up with is not only a delay in our JIT systems, but a secondary delay in our export capacity to many of these countries, which are sort of stuck in the middle of this.
0: All right, all this said,
1: yes.
0: What's this mean to the average Joe, say, living down near Anaheim somewhere?
1: Sure.
0: Living in an apartment, working every day. What does it mean to him?
1: It means that life may get a little more tricky, credit will be harder to get, cost of goods will start to go up. The free-flowing economy that looks, has that apparent sort of rosy tint to it right now will not be nearly as rosy. And people should expect to be tightening their belts.
0: Should he worry about losing his job?
1: Quite possibly so, depending upon the nature of his work.
0: Should he worry about electricity going off?
1: Depends on what part of the country you're in. And I don't mean to be cryptic. I'm just saying that there are certain pockets, I think, like in some areas that are less developed, perhaps some areas like in the Appalachian areas, perhaps in some of the Southwest, strangely enough. And there's other areas where I think because of the lack of cohesive standards across different state boundaries or even within jurisdictions within the state, there's kind of a hodgepodge, as I'm sure you can imagine. And the real problem is just trying to get a set of protocols or standards that everybody will agree are the standards. And this is what, especially in the embedded controllers world, that's when it kind of gets very scary indeed, because at least in enterprise, I divided my model into like three layers, the physical, the intermediate, and what I call the virtual layer. At the virtual layer, you have these very large sort of metascale systems, what's called enterprise computing. This is insurance companies, banks, major government institutions, and so on. Sure, there'll be some minor pockets of failure, but in those kinds of integrated systems, at least everything's connected together. That's a simple way of putting it. But it's at least possible to back-propagate some sort of a calculated, which I might call an error or a series of errors, so that you can see where the failures are, contain the errors, and contain the different failure components, and isolate the system from any system-wide.
0: Do you think there'll be enough failure and disruption, social, economic, whatever you want to look at, to cause our friend Joe in Anaheim to be concerned for his safety because people will begin to misbehave?
1: You know what I think is really going to happen, just between you and I having a chat on the fence?
0: Mm.
1: South of the border, in Mexico, you're going to have a horrendous failure. I mean, it's going to be very, very different for what goes on there compared to what goes on here. Mexico City, for instance, I wouldn't even dream of being near it. And what I visualize are a lot of people fleeing from Mexico and elsewhere south of the border trying to come here. I mean,
0: good luck getting back. Good luck getting back. I really think it's not such a good time to travel abroad.
1: I would think this would be a terrible time to travel, and I have quite a few friends scattered throughout the world, actually, and we communicate all the time. And as this moment in time approaches, I, with a very pleasant but somewhat firm tone, say, please, just reconsider your travel plans for the next few months. You know, put up that a lot of these folks are on business trips and so on. And I think that the potential for chaos and political unrest, wherever it might be, it would be prudent not to be somewhere else, at least for a month or two after that point passes.
0: So whatever the risk is here, it's much greater elsewhere.
1: Absolutely so. And I think for us as humans here in this country, the kind of economic pain we'll feel might be, say, 9 to 12 months out. Then it might get pretty severe indeed.
0: Our computers right now aren't all that bright. I'm considering my own website right now, which has great servers, but, you know, despite the fact that they're Pentium, Gazillion, whatever it is, they don't know that I'm live tonight. It says repeat up there, right?
1: I'm not even looking at the website, but I'll trust you on that.
0: Trust me on this, unless Keith got to it already. He's probably listening. So when will there be a computer that'll be a little bit brighter, a little smarter, maybe even beginning to think for itself? I've seen ads recently on television for some companies that are beginning to say or toy with the concept in advertising regard a computer gaming machine. It's thinking.
1: Well, these are buzzwords, but let me see if I can back in it just a little bit.
0: So it's not thinking yet.
1: Well, actually, it depends on the definition. I'm not trying to be Clinton-esque here, but let me see if I can give you some insight. In the world that I spend a lot of my time is in the world of so-called evolvable systems. But I have to emphasize the word system, and here's where the rub might be. For instance, I go to this conference every year called Hot Chips. It's held here in Stanford. It's kind of where all the
0: major... Hot Chips.
1: I'm not kidding.
0: Chips,
1: that's
0: right?
1: The conference. It's a fun event.
0: I just wanted to get the pronunciation correct. Chips.
1: Chips, as in computer chips.
0: Thank you.
1: And all the major vendors show up and kind of show their wares. And it's a fun event. And it's a very academic, but also a kind of a shill routine for all the industry folks to blather on about Moore's Law and the next fastest chip and so on. But for quite honestly, I kind of look at that with a jaundiced eye, because that suggests that computing as a definable term is going to stay confined specifically and only to a particular range of functionalities, which are digital and serial by process and designed to operate the same kind of commands that we're normally used to.
0: Right.
1: What I'm trying to suggest is that, in fact, from a material perspective, and this is where the nanotech part comes in, actually the thinkers that are going along the lines that I am look more at a system architecture, much like organisms in nature, where you have specialized organelle components, some of which are analog, some of which are digital, some of which are photonic, some of which are electronic, some of which even actually operate what I call biological metaphors. And in that context, with this sort of wider range of tools to work with, the concept of creating systems which themselves are evolvable, xenomorphic by nature, is an entirely different approach to the so-called problem of AI, as opposed to what it was 30 or 40 years ago, when you had a bunch of folks at MIT and elsewhere who were writing code with Lisp or Prolog or some language like this to build what looked like behavior engines, but they were nothing more really than just clever logical systems to mimic behavior as a process.
0: All right, so cut down here. They're not really thinking as we think of sentient thinking yet.
1: Well, let me see if I can throw in some more variables. For instance, in the world of genetic programming, evolutionary computing, and artificial life, all of which are thriving very well. Sorry for the pun.
0: Machines that think, yes or no?
1: Yes.
0: And yes, let me all right. Well, then hold on. We're at the bottom of the hour. That's a yes. Machines that think now, so maybe the advertising that says it's thinking, maybe that's true. We'll be right back.
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1: Girl Harmony, you gotta

0: you gotta love them, right? Well, especially blondes, and I know that I have sworn off blonde jokes. By the way, and I have no idea what this really means, but this blonde joke comes from Hawaii, and it says, Hakajiki mo shahami liki toru, whatever that is. He says it means death to mainland scum, but leave your money. I don't know if that's what it means. Anyway, he sends the following. A state trooper pulls a car over on a lonely back road and approaches the blonde lady driver. Ma'am, is there some reason you're weaving all over the road? Typical, right? Woman says, oh, officer, thank goodness you're here. I almost had an accident. I looked up, officer, and there was a tree right in front of me. I swerved to the left, and there was another tree right in front of me. I swerved to the right, and there was another tree right in front of me. Reaching through the side window to the rear view mirror, the officer replied, ma'am, that's your air freshener. Now, we're going to practice having Charles Osman say a slow sentence. Now, Charles, you said yes to artificial intelligence. Without going really nuts on the subject, let's first define what artificial intelligence is, the broad definition. What is it?
1: Yeah, well, this is a very difficult question to answer. I'm not being cryptic. I'm just saying that in comparison to maybe previous times, there was a fairly narrow kind of a basic rule that said if the system was autonomous, that could reason or in some way demonstrate autonomous behavior or even just mimic the appearance of autonomous behavior.
0: Well, what about self-awareness?
1: That's kind of where I draw the dividing line myself. I call it synthetic sentience as a process. And there are an amazingly wide and very diverse range of approaches to capture some portion of this process. And let me see if I can just give you a few highlights.
0: We don't have self-aware machines yet, do we?
1: You would be surprised what
0: surprise me.
1: Okay. I was at the ISI, which is the Information Sciences Institute in Southern California. A lot of their work, by the way, is financed by DARPA and things of this ilk. And there's been a very, very strong push to create various types of what I might call sentience engines, really to enhance decision rendering processes under duress, most notably things like battlefield simulations, where you might have the equivalent of several thousand entities called autonomous agents, and the agents move around on the field, they act as if they were living things, as people. They participate, they strategize, they negotiate, and they resolve complex problems with human interaction as if you were actually in the battlefield. That's like one layer. The next layer says...
0: Yeah, but do they worry about their strategies and their planning killing people, that is to say, artificial people, on the battlefield?
1: Oh, yes. As a matter of fact, much of the research goes specifically into behavioral processes and what you might call emergent behaviors, precisely for that very reason.
0: Hmm. So they have conscience.
1: In today's complex military scenarios where you have mixed services, often with mixed cultures, and now, of course, with mixed genders.
0: Yeah, but do they, yeah, come on now, though. Do they really have a conscience about this? Or are they simply calculating odds and losses and that sort of thing in a very cold fashion?
1: This is just in the world of autonomous agents in a synthetic environment for the purpose of assuming what kinds of emergent behaviors would occur under duress. But what I want to go into next, of course, are independent sentience engines, which are designed really to adapt and evolve their knowledge base according to input stimuli. And this is where it gets a little closer to the target.
0: In other words, it learns.
1: Yes, precisely so. In fact, at UCLA, there's actually a Department of Evolutionary Intelligence, and I'm fairly familiar with the folks there. I visit there sometimes. But what I'm hoping to get to you now is that it's not just a matter of taking a bunch of Pentiums and hooking them together and making a giant supercomputer and then can it think. That's not the way it is at all, really. What is happening, though, is that, as I was trying to allude to before the break, it's a systems approach. And part of what makes a systems approach possible, and I promise I won't get too complicated here.
0: Well, you already are. I don't know what you mean by a systems approach.
1: Well, because if one utilizes different kinds of computational elements, that really almost behave like organs. For instance, let me give you an example. There's a person by the name of Stephen Grand, one of the real practitioners of artificial life as a business, as a deliverable, and he actually produced a product called Creatures. Now, it's kind of a fun thing. It's just something for kids to have fun with, but it's actually much more sophisticated than what the average person might realize.
0: In what way?
1: Because what you actually do is you build the physiologies of the entities who then are born. They live in these family-like situations. They evolve behaviors. They evolve psychodynamics. They really do become individuals.
0: And so almost any outcome is possible, right?
1: In a sense, yes.
0: Okay,
1: you're allowed a certain... But this is a very simple one. The stuff that they have not released, that I've been privy to, and which unfortunately I'm not supposed to talk about, is much more sophisticated and goes right into the very heart of things like...
0: We'll talk about it.
1: Well, smart vehicles, smart weapons, obviously... But
0: smart weapons first, probably.
1: Well, that's obviously. But what I'm trying to get across to you is that there is a concept about different forms of machine intelligence that does not rely only upon traditional computing-type chips.
0: Let's talk about weapons, all right?
1: Okay, sure.
0: The United States talks a lot and brags a lot about smart weapons. Now, to them, that means a weapon that is guided so precisely that it's going right down somebody's chimney or into their bunker or whatever. What would a really smart weapon do?
1: A smart weapon would seek a target of opportunity autonomously, decide on its own that this particular target had more value than some other collection of targets,
0: really?
1: And then strategize on its own how to dispense with that target. That is the very nature of what's being currently researched.
0: Could there be a weapon that would seek out Saddam Hussein? And though there are doubles running all over Iraq, it would say, that's not Saddam. But,
1: actually,
0: that one over there is. Here I go.
1: Actually, the weapon that would do that would not be a bomb or a gadget, but probably more molecular by nature.
0: Molecular?
1: Yes.
0: Describe to me what might do that.
1: Okay. Well, I guess we're going to hop right into nanotech. And
0: sure.
1: I mean, I'm sorry, we're kind of darting around here, but...
0: That's fine.
1: Let me see if I can explain very, very plainly what nanotechnology actually is, at least from my understanding. And this is one of the most, unfortunately, misused words in the common language of the day. A lot of people see pictures of little machines and they think that's nanotech. Well, not exactly. You and I and all living things actually are nanofoundries. That is, living cells via the mitochondria and the ribosomes and other elements within the nucleus of the cell are given an instruction set via this quadratic numbering system called DNA,
0: yep,
1: how to assemble a bunch of molecules and reproduce and do different things.
0: Right.
1: All we're doing is sort of, how would you say, tinkering with this process a little bit.
0: The DNA is like a blueprint or something.
1: It's precisely like a blueprint, and that's why companies like Affymetrix, HiSeq, Symmetry, and a whole bunch of these other companies who have gone from zero to truly gigantic, very aggressive economic status almost overnight, what they do is they literally put snippets, little genomes, if you will, of DNA samples on the surface of a chip, an actual chip, thousands and thousands of them. As a matter of fact,
0: they're doing that now?
1: Today, as we speak.
0: They're actually taking DNA and putting it on a chip?
1: I see this every day.
0: Where are they doing this?
1: Here in California, the handful of companies I just named are doing as a business. Let me give you an example. Randy Scott, who is the founder of Insight, I actually went to this conference. You'll love this. This was the Seizing Opportunities in Emerging Biochip Technologies Scientific Breakthroughs and Commercial Applications Conference. This was just last year here in San Francisco. And I've attended about maybe 30 or so of these events just this year alone. I do so partly because I'm in the industry, partly because I do a lot of financial analysis. And
0: is this human DNA?
1: In some cases, yes. And let me explain. The Affymetrix is probably the most aggressive of all. They
0: the
1: watch, have the
0: hold it. The what?
1: Affymetrix is the name of a company.
0: Okay, thank you.
1: And Affymetrix has pushed the envelope probably to the extreme, to the extent that they can now fit the equivalent of the human genome onto four single chips.
0: Good God.
1: Something that could fit easily in the palm of your hand.
0: When you say putting DNA on a chip, you're talking about an integration between the DNA blueprint for the human being.
1: That's exactly
0: And a computer chip.
1: That is precisely. Let me explain the background
0: Good
1: of
0: Lord.
1: That, if I may.
0: Yeah.
1: Now, there's a long story behind this, but I'll make it short if I can. Back in the late 80s, there were a couple of companies, one called BSI in particular, that patented the first demonstrable sort of manufacturing process that allowed biomolecules, that is things like peptides and proteins and enzymes and things of that ilk, to be bonded to the surface of your choice. It could be anything, glass, metal, even Teflon for that matter.
2: Yeah.
1: And how that is done, and I don't, again, I promise I don't get too elaborate here, but somewhat in the same way that a computer chip is made, that is, you take a, what's called a rutile of silicon, you grow these big rods of silicon, you slice into these thin wafers, onto the surface of the wafer is then coated a photosensitive resin of sorts. A pattern that represents the wiring connection of that circuit is then cast onto it.
2: Yeah.
1: It's exposed to a hardening, kind of like a photograph in a way.
2: Right.
1: Then you wash it through a special bath that takes off the excess. Then you run it through what's called a chemical mill. The chemical mill eats away, literally dissolves the surface where the exposure points are, and then you actually sputter on more silicon of a different type, and you run it through another repeat of the same process and so on and so on, and then eventually make a computer chip. Well, somewhat in the same way, with the same submicron scale precision, one can also create attach patterns. And that says that with a special kind of, again, phototropically driven polymer in this case, where the light is exposed at a very specific frequency and amplitude, these nanoscale tethers will form, the bottom end of which clamp on like a tree root, really, to the surface of choice. The upper end can be designed very specifically to be chemically receptive to the biomolecule of your choice. Now, that was over 10 years ago. Since that time, the technology has become rote. Maybe in the last 3.5-4 years, the biochip industry, and I use that word carefully, the biochip industry has gone from a small handful of little labs and mostly academic sites to a major, very transformative, this is going to affect everything from diagnostics to telediagnostic systems, automated lab procedures, up to and including implantable biochips that are prosthetic designs
2: yep.
1: for things like neurological interface and so on.
0: Figures
1: and
0: out.
1: At the same time, the precise same technology can be used to create DNA biochips.
0: All right, this is what I'm
1: clone
0: right.
1: out genes.
0: What is the point, or the goal? Let me ask that question. What is the goal of attaching human DNA to silicon chips?
1: Money. Lots of it.
0: Well,
1: unbelievably a huge amount of money. And I'll tell you why. I mean, I don't mean to be cryptic, but I'll give you one small example out of a plethora. And this really is like the very heart of the world I live in these days. Let me give you an example. In the world of what's called recombinant proteomics, and I'm sorry, that's the actual term, that allows the designer to literally fetch up the theoretical design of a protein, say, aha, if we only had a protein that did this, we could solve X physiological anomaly. Fine, this is a lovely way to manufacture those proteins, but that's only the beginning edge. Where, for instance, if you want to look at market share, $1 trillion plus, the minute this happens, is as follows. There are literally thousands of drugs throughout the world, the majority of which come from here in this country, which have been taken off the shelf by the FDA.
2: Mm-hmm.
1: The reason being that if you have a contraindicatory aspect, that is a negative reaction to a drug, and especially in today's world, we have so many combined drug regimens, many people that probably wouldn't have responded badly to a drug a number of years ago but are now in some kind of complex regimen, all kinds of strange things suddenly pop up that literally forces the drug to be taken off the market.
0: Yes.
1: Well, if you could take a sample of your DNA, or
0: right.
1: mine, or anyone,
0: yes.
1: run it through a diagnostic, what's called immunoassay, and find out precisely what is in only your physiological makeup, we can get a direct roadmap to say you will respond positively or negatively to the following compounds.
0: So in other words, it's really a sort of you can think of it as a serum, a nanotechnological serum.
1: Well, that's not exactly the word I would use, but to use the parlance of the moment, it's a way to get an extremely precise lock on exactly the jigsaw puzzle, if you will, that's
0: but,
1: you.
0: Well, let's say that you had cancer on your liver.
1: Sure.
0: Could you take my DNA, attach it to a chip, create something that would go in there, basically instructed to kill that damn cancer?
1: Well, actually, you're very close, but we're jumping ahead, so please forgive me. I'm trying to make this a logical progression, if I may.
0: Well, I'm trying to understand why you would want to attach DNA to a chip.
1: Okay,
0: the
1: first question is, by attaching the DNA to a chip, I can now, what's called hybridization, I can hybridize
0: right.
1: other components of DNA in whatever sample I wash across that chip surface, which immediately tells me any kind of biological exposure event you had in your blood, any kind of physiological anomaly I'm searching for, any presence of drugs, or anything else that might be interesting, I can find out right away precisely about you and only you.
0: Yeah, but you know what see wrong with this whole thing?
1: I'm not saying it's right or wrong. Let me just continue, please.
0: Yeah.
1: Okay, so once you have that criteria established, the following things become possible. A, using drugs that have been taken off the market and put them back on the market.
0: Gotcha.
1: That is a $1 trillion-plus industry overnight.
0: Of
1: course. Because the cost of putting a drug on here in this country alone,
0: right.
1: Compliance requirements, 8 years, $500 million on average.
0: Know.
1: You understand what's
0: going on. I know.
1: Yes. But the second one, the one that I think is going to get your audience a little interested in, perhaps this is to answer your question, in 1993, I wrote a paper, just a brief treatise, on the concept of what I called a quasi-viral component. In fact, they even put a picture of it on my website.
0: Quasi-viral component?
1: Yes, a quasi-viral component is the following kind of thing. It's a molecular machine, and this is probably where the nano aspect comes in. Think of it like this. A virus, and nature is replete with lots of examples of this, viruses come in all different flavors and shapes and sizes. There's something called a bacillovirus, which I'll mention in just a minute. These viruses are all designed to do one particular thing. They have an outer protein sheath, which is kind of like a roadmap in a sense. It has a bumpy surface. It has a topographical feature set as well as a binding site arrangement that says it will
0: right.
1: match to only a protein that's designed to fit with it.
0: That's right.
1: Each specific kind of cell, whether it's a liver cell or a lung cell or from a different plant or animal, they're all very unique and they have like a fingerprint in a sense. So that when the right virus hits the right cell, like a hand to a glove, it goes glumph,
0: yep.
1: and through enzymic action, nibbles its way through the cytoplasm, targets the nucleus of the cell, finds the ribosome, and says, okay, Mr. Ribosome, I have you now, and it glomps onto the ribosome, forces the ribosome to manufacture more of the viral component at the expense of the host cell.
0: Gotcha.
1: Well, for obvious reasons, that secondary process is rather negative, but the first part of the process is spectacular, because you now have the ultimate targeting system. So
0: in other words, put another way, let's see, when this is accomplished, why have we not cured AIDS? If we have what you're talking about right now, we shouldn't have AIDS.
1: Let me tell you, and you're right, your logic is 100% sound, but let me explain the history so it makes more sense, because again, in so many other fields of endeavor, and nanotech is probably the extreme example thereof, it's not what is possible or what can be done in a lab. But it has a lot to do with policy, financial systems, the implied value of something, how it's produced, in what context.
0: Somebody dying of AIDS don't want to hear that crap.
1: Well, I'm only telling you, you know, you can shoot the messenger, but I'm just saying this is what is currently the state of affairs.
0: Somebody dying of liver cancer doesn't want to hear that crap.
1: I understand completely. Art, I'm with you 100%.
0: You're saying it's possible now.
1: Well, here's what's happened so far. In 1996, a company called Onyx Pharmaceutical declared publicly for the first time, although I can tell you privately if it were, that there are other people doing the same thing, that they had isolated and synthetically modified a type of what's called a bacillovirus, a particular kind of virus that has a certain crystalline-like formation. And the bacilloviruses are interesting because they actually can lay dormant for endless years in a row, close up almost like a flower in a way.
0: Mm.
1: When they're catalyzed under the right conditions, they pop open and out springs the virus in question. It happens to thrive in a certain species of wasp, of all things. And if you can take this particular flavor of bacillovirus and modify it a little bit, it's actually a very, very effective device for doing just this. That is, targeting a given kind of cell, inside of this device, you can then implant the proteinomic compounds that are relevant and go into the cell and turn it off, or affect some part of it. And if you recall, about a year and a half ago, something came out in the news called P53. P53 is a type of protein. In fact, I met the woman who was its co-inventor over here at Stanford.
0: All right, you're going to have to hold it right there.
1: Okay.
0: P53 is where we will pick up. My guest is Charles Osman, subject mainly nanotechnology. This is Coast to Coast AM.
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1: You know this is Gordon Lightfoot, right? You know he's going to be on the program next week.
2: I can picture every move that a man...
1: You didn't know that, huh? Well, yes. He sent me a fax. Gordon Lightfoot sent me a fax. Said, thanks for playing my music. You didn't need to thank me. I play it because I love it. And he said, I'd like to be on the show sometime. So I called and said, okay, how about next week? And one day next week, Gordon Lightfoot's going to be here. You know what scares the hell out of me? The fact that I can't even come to terms with my stupid computer. What scares the hell out of me, really, is that this biological nanotechnology is already doing things that we just thought were science fiction. Every time I say something like, well, there's not really artificial intelligence, well, yes, there is. Well, they're not really attaching DNA to chips, are they? And, well, yes, they are. This is all going on right now. My guest is Charles Ostman. He was talking about something called P53. What's that?
3: Yes, P53, and I'm not a biophysics, I'm not a practicing person in the biophysics world, and there's other people who are much more specialized in this area, but just in general, there's a whole catalog of different protein types. It's kind of like a phone book, if you will, a directory to say of all the different potential proteinomic compounds, here's a selection list of the ones that have been identified, here's some potential ones that could exist, and so
1: on.
3: Okay,
1: so this is P53.
3: So there's these different ways of labeling. So this particular one's called P53. And what it is, it's a switch. That is, it will actually shut down the, it'll essentially like a light switch. It'll turn off the physiological mechanisms that keep a cell functioning. It will simply slow down and go into stasis. For cancer, this is particularly interesting, and this is what you're
1: cancer is an out-of-control growth of cells.
3: Yes, which has lost its genetic identity from the host cells from which it emanates.
1: And so you're telling me P53 could be vectored in to tell the cells,
3: right. That
1: stop
3: is,
1: it,
3: that is
1: slow
3: exactly
1: down.
3: What I'm getting at.
1: Stop
3: no, so, but,
1: multiplying.
3: Okay, but here's where I need to kind of correct the path as it's being seen right now. How far or how long it'll be before, let's say, the folks from Onyx Pharmaceutical who have, in fact, proven or they've shown viable examples of their particular hybrid version of a bacillovirus as a targeting system versus are they allowed, if I can say that, or will be, you know, sort of focused in the direction of combining that with P53 to target a specific kind of cancer cell.
1: Uh-huh.
3: Theoretically, this is probably within range. However, I should point out that since 1996, which is when they got started, and they're only one of a number of companies, by the way, they were primarily being financed by Lawrence Livermore and Sandia Laboratories for projects which I'm sure you can probably imagine. But I have to stop here for just a moment, if I may, because I personally have visited a number of sites that really are secure and cannot be mentioned on air. But one that's known about publicly is Dugway. That's in Utah, and this is probably one of the major sort of biological testing grounds that we are allowed to talk about in the public airwaves. The point being that I actually had a long chat with Ken Ellebeck. He was the one that wrote that book called Biohazard, and he was the highest-ranking Soviet officer in charge of all biological weapons development before he defected.
1: That's right.
3: And so I had a long talk with him.
1: Book.
3: He and I kind of spoke the same language, so we didn't have to spend a lot of time with small talk. We sort of cut right to the chase. And after migrating around a variety of topics, I kind of brushed the topic. I said, well, given all the current circumstance, the unrest in the Soviet bloc, the fact that Uzbekistan and Kazakhstan was where most of these things were being done, and
1: right.
3: the labs even then were in kind of shaky condition, you know,
1: right.
3: what's happening now,
1: right.
3: is there a real potential for some kind of hazard, even just by accident, let alone by smuggling and so on? And of course, I mean, this is not even a question mark. So what's really been happening, I think, in many parts of the world, especially in the U.S., there's been a very, very strong, aggressive push, and I support this, by the way, to discover ways, A, to identify newly emergent pathogens, B, to isolate them, and C, to find some kind of way of neutralizing
1: the disease.
3: Charles? Yes.
1: If there could be a P53 that would go in and slow down the out-of-control growth of cancer cells,
3: yes.
1: then couldn't there be a P54, which would be like a virus, but trouble is when you caught it, it began to grow out of control cancer cells. In other words,
3: this is exactly why.
1: In other words, Charles,
3: yes,
1: a cancer virus.
3: You have answered the question quite well, because when you mentioned in the previous part of the program about could we target Saddam Hussein with a smart weapon, and you were thinking in terms of a bomb or about a device,
1: right.
3: I said, no, a molecule will do just fine.
1: Yeah, but
3: that's
1: see, here's what I'm worried about.
3: Oh,
1: suppose we have DNA and a chip, and we've got P54, and it's going to only go, and it's going to target Saddam Hussein, and it's going to sort of enter his system however we get it there, and when it gets in there, Saddam Hussein is going to have tumors all over his body, and he's going to drop dead in short order, right?
3: It wouldn't even be tumors. It would be just something a little more
1: whatever.
3: Like pulmonary system.
1: Yeah, right.
3: Right.
1: What, whatever. That, okay. You know, whatever. But I imagine that somehow the virus that we create, this nanotechnological virus, might somehow, after it's done with Saddam, modify itself.
3: I agree 1,000%.
1: Do you? And then go after everybody. And before you know it, in just a matter of a month or two, every human being on the face of the planet could be dead, belly up.
3: Art, please let me say, I agree with you. This is why I'm willing to even go on there and talk about it in the first place. I have the same trepidations. People talk about the Y2K of the computer world having all these problems. Yes, it'll be painful economically. There will probably be some local pockets of unrest. There might even be some political, military actions and so on.
1: Mm.
3: But that's a drop in the bucket. That is a bump in the road compared to a biological Y2K, which is kind of what you just described.
1: Nope.
3: And I think that we're way, way, way short of really under... Biology is a very complex system. It is something which we're still only beginning to really get a grasp on. And I've talked to some of the best in the business. I've seen their labs. I've read their papers. I talk to other people who are vastly more qualified than myself who specialize in these arenas, and they will tell you privately that, well, we're still researching and we're still doing models, and there's a lot to be learned from this. That's why, when you asked earlier, why can't we use a bacillus virus to treat AIDS, this is why. I would be very, very hesitant to start spewing these things out en masse until we have plenty of time to really isolate and neutralize the potential for a mutagen being accidentally spawned. Now, let me give you an alternative, if I may. There's another way to approach this problem. We're only talking about one extremely tiny, sorry for the pun, aspect of nanobiology. First of all, I coined the term nanobiology myself in one of my articles years ago just because I had no better way to describe the process as a mechanical way to invent new proteomic systems. Then I went to this conference in San Diego about 2.5 years ago. This was the Molecular Nanotechnology Novel and Biological Approaches Conference. And there I met Dr. Stephen Lee, who's the director of Monsanto Chemicals Nanobiological Systems Development Group.
1: They have a group like that, huh?
3: So I figured if they were willing to use the word in that context, fine. I guess I can get away with it. But here's what I found out after having a bit of a chat with Dr. Lee, who is a very nice fellow and extremely pleasant and easy
1: sure
3: to
1: he
3: explain.
1: Is, yes.
3: But let me explain what they're doing. They also were using live viral devices, for a better choice of words, which were mechanically sort of taken apart and reassembled to deliver proteomic compounds to treat various diseases. They were using these in monkeys. And the monkeys, of course, the disease was cured, but the monkey was also killed. So they thought this might not be such a great way to go. So wisely, and I think this is really a good decision on their part, they decided to stop the viral device process, but they went into a different path which says we can now use pseudoproteins. That is, there's a type of pseudopolymer-like substance called dendrimers, which, when they're handled correctly, form into helices and other patterns which look very much like DNA, and even have a cadmium binding site and other phenomena. Which
1: people don't understand what you're saying.
3: Okay, it's a way to create a synthetic version of protein that is not really a protein. And why that's interesting is because now you can create little molecular scale gadgets, if you will, designed to deliver something to the cell of your choice, but they will not multiply, they will not mutate, they will not do anything. They're totally inert. They're just delivery vessels.
1: Yeah.
3: The only problem, though, is that unlike the bacillus virus solution, these things will not spread. They have to be injected all over the body or into the organ you're dealing with in mass, and you hope that the distribution pattern will be wide enough to actually communicate physically with the cells in question, unlike the bacillus viruses, which on their own will in fact propagate and spread around. So there's these different sets of trade-offs, and this is like the brass ring. You can almost see this like glowing gem on the horizon saying, if we could just sort of get our hands around this and do something positive. But I agree with you 1,000% that one small bump, one small error could be very disastrous indeed.
1: Well, when we look at, how much of this is going on that you can't talk about?
3: A lot.
1: I was afraid of that. Now, see, what I'm thinking is that in labs around this country, no doubt, around Russia, certainly, China, absolutely, whoever's got the ability to be doing this,
3: correct.
1: They're now working on these things, and they're not working on curing cancer or AIDS.
3: No, they're not. Absolutely.
1: They're working on some kind of ultimate weapon.
3: Yes, I know this. And I can tell you from personal knowledge that it's exactly
1: weapons
3: right.
1: that might even target ethnic groups, specific
3: yes, this
1: ethnic
3: is correct.
1: Groups. I mean, what?
3: This is
1: ethnic
3: the dark
1: cleansing.
3: Side.
1: This has been the thing that has driven the horrors of the world forever. Ethnic get rid of a whole group. Well, now you might not have to even take out the machetes to eliminate
3: well,
1: them.
3: And
1: release a little bit of this and goodbye, Charlie Brown.
3: I understand this, and let me see if I can articulate in a more precise fashion where this is really at.
1: Or Charlie Black or Charlie Yellow.
3: Yes, I understand completely. Okay, so here we go. The Human Genome Project, which was really started by NIH, National Institutes of Health, was very much an academic project. It was a bunch of mainstream universities, Carnegie Mellon and all the other major schools that do this kind of thing. And it was really seen as not just a wonderful solution for lots of different diseases and medical problems, but also a huge gravy train, if I can use that set of words, for funding in perpetuity for all these medical groups. And I understand how this works. I lived in that world. And it's a well-understood mechanism that this is how these things are funded and kept alive. Well, suddenly the reality of how commercially interesting this adventure would be was recognized by other companies, PerkinElmer being the most notable, who at a certain point in time said, you know, NIH and their university friends, this is great, but we have a different agenda in mind. We can capture $1 trillion-plus drug recapture market. Uh-huh. We can put diagnostic systems out uh-huh. in the hospitals that will uh-huh. totally automate most of these lab procedures.
1: Wonderful stuff, yeah, but
3: stop, please. I'm only explaining what has happened. I already know where you're going with this, and I agree with you. So just let me explain the history so you get a better sense of what reality really is. So these folks, with a very aggressive track, and I believe you, like I said, I've gone to all these conferences, I follow the behind-the-scenes market strategies quite yep. well, so yep. I understand why they've gotten to where they've gotten.
1: Right.
3: They've pushed the agenda to say that now we're actually within a year of literally unraveling the entire human genome. The licensing fees alone for what that intellectual property resource represents is almost off the chart. It's beyond priceless, because at that moment in time, you can literally name any price you can imagine. I don't care if you're Amersham Pharmaceuticals, GlaxoSmithKline, you name any of the big players in that arena. Believe me, whatever it is, they'll pay the price because they know right now at this nanosecond they can put into practice pharmacological remedies and a whole series of regimens which will essentially invert the entire medical process.
1: Okay, I believe.
3: Okay, but you are right. At the exact same nanosecond that occurs, could one define physiological, even psychological markers, that is, behavioral nuances, which can be genetically identified and target those? Answer, yes. And as a matter of fact, over 3 years ago, NIH had launched quietly, mind you, a program at the University of Maryland to look for certain psychological or behavioral anomalies that could be genetically identified.
1: But where's all the black budget money going? It's going into the other areas. Now, they can't expose that, give that, or let that leak out to the private sector, how advanced they are, without giving away what they've got.
3: That's exactly right. So it's a very... And so I've been writing a book myself, not exactly like your Quickening book, which, by the way, I very much respect, and I think it's a very excellent piece of work. I look at something a little bit different, but with the same rate and velocity and scale of change, transition, evolutionary thresholds, and that's what part of my website's about, actually. And this is one of those increments, i.e., we very much imagine this. In the 2001 Space Odyssey film, there's a great scene where you had the ape people, whichever you want to call them,
1: yes.
3: the hominids. The first one was learning how to use a bone
1: right.
3: to crush in the head of its enemy.
1: I remember that.
3: Okay, so it throws the bone up in the air, and it's spinning around a little bit, and suddenly it morphs into this spaceship in orbit. We are at that point now. We've just thrown the bone up in the air, and we're about that point where we see the spaceship. i.e., that's the level of transition we're about to step through. Hmm. If we as a society, as a system, as a species system, can learn to understand these tools and use them in some positive, proactive way, hopefully, we actually can really transgress ourselves past the point we are now with all the physical limitations, food, disease, avarice, etc., and go to a different kind of dimension. Mm. However, if we don't, the flip side of that coin could be very dark indeed. And the point, and where I personally have my trepidations along, if you had to plot two lines in a graph that says here's technical prowess, here's technical acceleration, almost as a vertical line, but if you look at what I might call the spiritual health or the cultural health index of the population bases at large, it's still almost a flat line at the bottom. Trying to figure out how to converge those two lines, that is the challenge we're faced with. I agree with you. And my biggest concern is not from China or the former Soviet bloc, although that's a scary one as it is. What really concerns me is some little tiny, not even a country, not even an autonomous nation state, just some bunch of lunatics with a couple of scientists they can hire from one of these former Soviet labs, and with the right sort of religious focus or whatever drives them to do these things, could, with a surprisingly small amount of equipment and materiel, actually create one of these strange anomalous critters that are a mutation of some existing thing. That's what concerns me.
1: All right, there's the music that says you've got to pause. You know, I'm sorry, but I see the bone in the air. I don't see the pan of the spaceship. What I see is a crushed skull. But that's me. We'll be right back.
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1: You know, there are countries that have been about just about to be invaded. Things that have just about to happen that we have known about because we have an eye in the sky, eyes in the sky, like you can only dream about. I mean, we have the ability, the capability to see everything that goes on the ground, inside buildings and out. But do we use it? No, not publicly. Why? It's because to use it would be to expose the development of the technology. Now, why do I bring this up? Well, because I know damn well all this black budget money has developed lots of things, just like Charles is talking about, that could translate into cancer cures and AIDS cures and change the color of your eyes and give you bigger biceps or whatever you want, maybe even live forever. But will they get out? Will these technologies get out for the good? I don't think so. The best advertising is word of mouth. One moment, please. Not supposed to do that until we do this. So let's do it properly. Charles Osman is here, and we're talking about nano stuff, little tiny stuff, the little things. I've got an article in front of me from the Electronic Telegraph, the British Electronic Telegraph. The headline of it is, Genetic Science Could Be Used for Ethnic Cleansing. Rapid advances in genetics soon will transform biological weapons into potent tools of ethnic cleansing and terrorism, according to doctors. The British Medical Association, actually, said that weapons that could distinguish between ethnic groups by exploiting little tiny genetic or cellular differences between them could be a reality within the decade. Or, if you think like I do, they may be a reality right now. Now I ask you, if a Mideast terrorist thought that they could release a little something from a test tube that would kill Israelis and not Palestinians, what do you think they would do with it? Now, I'm, you know, we're talking about people who attach bombs to themselves and climb inside Israeli buses and blow the hell out of everybody, right? These are the people we're talking about. So, Charles, when you're considering the advocacy of these

0: things for peace and saying they're for peace and hoping they're for peace, that's fine. But what does a Palestinian do with the little tiny thing that he can release?
1: Oh, listen, I'm 100% with you on this. That's why I was willing to bring this up in the first place, because I am equally concerned, if not more so. The analogy I might draw, just to give some personal reference, quite some years ago, I actually did work in some of these so-called Star Wars programs, and I might suggest to you that the people I worked with were probably the most sensitive, ecologically focused, and very, very keenly aware of just how fragile our planet was, and that's why they were motivated to design the systems they were at the time.
0: Stay close to the phone.
1: Because they wanted to really, hopefully, find technical solutions to solve otherwise impossible diplomatic problems.
0: Right.
1: That was many years ago. Today, we have a somewhat different arena to be faced with. A lot of the people who I come in contact with from this sort of biological, nanobiology world are equally as concerned. They totally understand this. Not that they're devoid of this knowledge. Quite the opposite. And my concern is as follows. If you go into any of the major Western nations, let's say, there the standards are very high. The work is very precise. It's a pristine environment. Very, very substantial peer pressure and quality review, even in those budgets, as you call them.
0: Right.
1: There's a certain level of standards of quality that's always to be maintained.
0: That's here, whereas in China, they shoot people when they get an order for a liver.
1: That's right. And that's why I agree with you, Art, because in those other parts of the world where our Western standards of what they call decorum or modicum civility that would be considered normal is very different than how it is there. Their reference point for what they judge to have value or not value is almost inverse in some cases of how we see it to be here. So could the same set of tools be used for very ill-gotten means there or somewhere? Yes. And furthermore, as I said just before the break, unlike, say, nuclear, which requires an enormous amount of investment, infrastructure, and very, very large-scale and highly complex systems to be dealt with just to even get the material, let alone build the bombs themselves, in the bio world, it's very, very different. You'd be surprised at how small, how minimal, and I certainly won't go into any details. Let's just say it could be done a lot easier with people that are smaller budgetary limitations and so on. So here's kind of where I have my particular personal focus. The same tools that can invent these rather awful things can also neutralize them. And this is why I was trying to suggest that we are, in a sense, facing an evolutionary trauma of sorts. And let me see if I can clarify this.
0: In time, Charles? In other words, let's say something got released in Beijing, something horrible, something that was going to give everybody cancer. It was an accident. It got released. Are you telling me that before it could spread around the world and kill everybody, somebody in Moscow or somebody in Washington or somebody in Berkeley would figure out something else to stop it?
1: Here's the current state of the art that I'm allowed to discuss. I'll put it that way. The art form of creating synthetic cells, already done. I.e., a cell can be essentially constructed as a physical device. And this is different than back in the old days, where when you had to modify little bits of protein a segment at a time, so many base pairs of DNA can be cut and snipped, and then you'd sort of modify the organism. Things are very different now. There's actually a company called Cellular Robotics, for instance, in New Mexico. They can, using laser light, they can dissect a cell at the molecular level and sort of rebuild it just to suit the interesting question. So the point is, at that level, cells can be fetched up and created to become sensors. The cells respond in a very, very specific kind of way to a pathogen that it's exposed to, and the response that it elicits, it can be very precisely monitored. So that's one little piece of a large puzzle. Another part of a large puzzle says that once you've identified a given type of pathogen, the timeline between discovery, identification, isolation, and then designer response is very short compared to what it used to be. And again, I won't go into any particulars. But we also have some other things.
0: You know the particulars, though.
1: I have seen the evidence firsthand. But let me just suggest one other thing. In terms of long-distance scanning abilities, for instance, laser light can be used to test the sky to see if there is some kind of unfriendly pathogens many miles away. And I won't say how many miles or in what context. Let's just say we can use laser light to probe in proximity area of, say, so many miles of circumference. By looking at absorption lines, they say, aha, there is an unidentified protein. Let's go have a look. You send a probe out. You capture the organism or the bioparticle in question. analyze it within time X, and I won't say the time, something could be designed to kind of neutralize whatever that thing is. So what we have right now is something of a foot race, where the number of newly emergent pathogens, just those that are being discovered naturally, let alone anything that's synthetically contrived, has sort of pushed the pace, you might say. And a lot of this sort of bioengineering, nanobiology stuff, which I think does have spectacular medical applications, I think justly so, should remain somewhat in this realm because of the defensive potential of how it could be used to guard against some stupid, idiotic little group somewhere, like you just mentioned, hatching a bunch of nonsense. It gets out of hand. We need to have these tools to respond to these things effectively, and that's why I hold the views that I hold. Now, just to summarize, when I had my chat with Ken Helebeck, and, you know, like I said, he gave me a very interesting insight to his world, far more so than what he published in his book, which is telling enough as it is. It gives a pretty good picture of how far things have gotten. In the Soviet bloc, of course, their approach was a little bit different than ours, as is all other systems that we've worked in the past, whether it be aerospace, rockets, satellites, beam weapons, whatever it is. The Soviet approach in general is build big and lots of it. Our approaches tend to be very precise, surgical, you know, highly technology-oriented. So in their world, they just produced naturally occurring pathogens, you know, hybridized them so they'd be particularly effective, but then made huge amounts of it. So there, in their particular stations, they had thousands of tons, and I do mean tons, of anthrax of all different flavors, smallpox, bubonic plague, you name it. I mean, they could fetch it up en masse.
0: I know.
1: We have a somewhat different approach. We take a particular molecule, shave it here, add it there, and then say, aha, we can deliver this molecule with this particular kind of X virus or whatever it is. And there's, of course, this whole other thing, range of things called hybrids, and I won't even go into that. But let's just say that anything that can multiply or attach or in some way connect to the physiology of a living system, at this point, it's like building blocks. You look at the proteins in question, you figure out a structure that works in that context, and you sort of build the thing to suit. However, what I'm trying to get at is, until we have an effective way, and you actually hit the nail very carefully in the head, you said we cannot really reveal how well this can be done,
0: that's
1: because
0: right,
1: it would, in a sense, expose us to even more aggressive biothreats in the future.
0: That's right.
1: It's a kind of a strange argument, and I'm not saying I like this. I'm just saying this is the way
0: it's reality.
1: It is reality. But let me go back to the evolutionary path.
0: All right, before we get back into the evolutionary path, here's the difference. Do you remember back in the Carter days, you old enough to remember Jimmy Carter?
1: Oh, yeah, no, I was actually...
0: Remember Jimmy Carter? You remember?
1: Yeah,
0: good.
1: I sure did,
0: okay. You remember when we were having all our people kidnapped in Tehran? And
1: oh, yeah.
0: We whined and cried, and we had a useless, horrendous operation trying to get them out.
1: Very much.
0: In the end, Ronald Reagan had to get in office and say, look, release them or we're going to kick you and your friends into next Sunday, and they got cut loose on election night. Remember that?
1: Yeah, I sure do.
0: All right. Well, see, the Soviets, they had some people kidnapped, too. And what Soviets did is they went to the relatives of the kidnappers, and they cut their body parts into little pieces.
1: No, I
0: and
1: didn't.
0: They mailed them off to the kidnappers and said, okay, we'll play on your field. We'll do this. And so here's a nose, and here's an ear.
1: Right.
0: And here's a kneecap.
1: The Soviets have a way of getting right up in your face and saying, here's who we are, and if you don't like it, get some more of this. We don't. We come with a different set of rules.
0: I
1: know this.
0: Yeah.
1: And it has hurt us in a certain range of functionalities that I sometimes agree and sometimes don't agree with.
0: Is the atomic bomb already passé?
1: It is. I totally think it is. Now, here's the only exception. In terms of warfare being a profitable enterprise, and this is where a lot of my economic studies in the past goes, because...
0: Yes.
1: It used to be, up until maybe the turn of the century, and I think World War II is like the last cutoff point, really, it was seen that a way to effectively magnify one's prowess in the world, in the global marketplace, for better choice of words, your worth, your valuation, your currency, your presence in the world, your ability to establish worth and sort of yield to other entities, acquiescence to their powers, as it were, was really dictated by physical commodities. You had land, you had a population base,
0: sure.
1: You had raw materials, you had shipping and all that kind of thing to sort of say, here's our presence, here's what we're worth. In today's world, it's obviously very different. It's much more virtual. It's much more interconnected. It has a lot more to do with telecommunications than physical things. But aside from all that, there's a certain cutoff point where in times past, you could stage a war, invent some kind of a cause,
0: right,
1: wrap around some kind of ideology, whatever, sell to the population base and turn it into some kind of cause celebre, which would then justify the war in question. The end result being that we get to get a bunch of new stuff and make our economy more robust.
0: Yep.
1: That just doesn't work anymore.
0: No.
1: It just does not pay off. And especially when you bring nuclear into the picture, it's a complete write-off. Now, when the neutron bomb came around the corner, a lot of people felt very threatened by this because they thought this would reopen the Pandora's box.
0: Buildings okay, but people dead.
1: But, you know, actually, I support the neutron bomb in a very, very narrow way.
0: Why?
1: Well, because of the following thing. It suggests that this is a extremely precise way to kind of like the Soviets getting in your face, but with a more precise kind of a way of application. One can say, look, we can now use nuclear weapons. We're not going to blow the whole Earth up. We're not going to eradicate a bunch of territory and make it unusable. We can use nuclear weapons in a way that's surgically precise, and therefore we will use them. And that is an understandable threat to those entities who otherwise would not respond.
0: Okay, well, if you support the neutron bomb, then do you support an organism that would be created that would kill only Russians?
1: Absolutely not.
0: Why not?
1: Because
0: what's the difference?
1: It's very, very different indeed.
0: Why? If anything, you could be more precise with nanotechnology in the biological arena.
1: I know what you're getting, and I respect your rhetorical argument, but let me see if I can explain more carefully. First of all, I don't really support the neutron bomb as a general philosophy. I'm just saying, in the context of when it was created, in the situation, and the people who were responsible for creating it, it made sense at that moment in time.
0: Yeah.
1: In no way am I supporting any kind of nuclear war of any kind at all now. I'm just saying back then it was contextually understood. In today's world, though, we have something very, very different indeed. And also I need to, if you'll allow me the opportunity, to sort of expand upon a much larger agenda, which has to do with bioterraforming, the sort of bioengineering of entire ecological systems.
0: Hold it slow. Bioterraforming.
1: Correct.
0: Would that mean, for example, translation, you send a probe to Mars?
1: Not to Mars, here on Earth. Let me explain.
0: Well, okay, but I was just expanding a little bit. In other words, what don't you have on Mars that you need? You don't have water on the surface, you don't have
1: water,
0: a lot of atmosphere.
1: Temperature, a lot of raw material.
0: Atmosphere, a lot of oxygen, all that stuff.
1: Yeah.
0: So,
1: but here on Earth, what we have is an already viable biosphere, lots of raw material to work with. Nanotechnology, maybe we should explain just so the audience feels that they're up to the thread that's going on. Nanotechnology, in its simplest possible explanation, is nothing more, really, it's very simple, is the mechanical manipulation of molecules to perform some kind of specific task.
0: Well, that's not simple.
1: Well, it's actually surprisingly powerful, because think about it in this way. You know, up until fairly recently, it was, even by legal definition, it was confined to so-called acts of God, quote-unquote, to determine if something lived or died, or, you know, how it grew, what its life consisted of, etc. This was left to the mysterious ethos of the spiritual world. Not that
0: yes.
1: I'm discrediting it. I mean, I'm very spiritual myself. I'm just saying that the boundary or the bar has been raised to a different level. We are now tapping into an arena that strictly was in the mysterious world of the spirit, as it were.
0: Translation, we are going to be playing God.
1: Very much so. This is God on demand.
0: God on demand.
1: And I'm not saying it's good or bad, I'm just saying this is what is. And I'm only here to inform. I'm not here to defend or support or negate. There's lots of companies out there that have billions and billions, as the saying would go, of dollars,
0: yeah,
1: riding on the ability to transform, if you will, a specific geographical region to maximize the biomass yield of a particular, not one plant or animal, but a whole collection of crops.
0: I'm sorry, the what field?
1: In the the agribusiness world, as it were.
0: Yes, yes.
1: It used to be that the target was to change a particular species, like a type of corn or a wheat.
0: Yes,
1: or maybe
0: yes,
1: a
0: yes.
1: cow or
0: to
1: a
0: to be more
1: lamb.
0: Prolific or resistant,
1: exactly,
0: whatever.
1: But now there's a systems approach, as with everything else, to say, well, wait a minute, if we're going to look at an entire region of land, an entire geographical region. As I'm sure you well know, many of the small farms are being bought. I don't like this, by the way. I'm not saying this is a good thing. This is what it is. The corporate conglomerate system, many of which are not even from this country, has kind of come in like a commodity and decided, okay, if we can now control X amount of contiguous land, what can we really do with it?
0: This segment is ending now.
1: Oh, sorry.
0: That's all right. Hold it right there. I know exactly where you're going. I don't know about all this. We're going to open the phone lines and let you ask questions. What do you think? He keeps saying, I don't like where it's going, but he's telling us where it's going.
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1: Charles Ostman is my guest, and we're talking about nanotechnology. Biological nanotechnology. Wild stuff, no doubt. Well, Steve Bassett made a big mistake. He just sent me an urgent fax, and he says, "Hey, Art, turns out the number I gave you for all the people to call out there at the White House, which is listed," he says, "in the federal pages as the Presidential Inquiries and Comments line, and is open 24/7, routes all your callers into a Medicaid area," which is ridiculous and not good. Since we had people calling to screech and yell about releasing information and calling for congressional inquiries into what the White House knows about what's flying in our skies, when the Medicaid people get there Monday morning, I bet they're going to be really, really put off a little bit.
2: "You people better release that information now, damn it. We want an inquiry. We want to know what's flying around in our skies."
1: They're going to try to figure out how that applies to Medicaid, so I've got to give you the new number. The new number, Monday through Friday, is area code 202-456-1414. I'm still imagining these Medicaid folks coming in on Monday. 202-456-1414 is the correct number, and that's Monday through Friday. You Medicaid people are going to try to figure out what they've done wrong. So again, that's the real number to call, not the other one. 202-456-1414, Monday through Friday. This radio business. And I've got a very, very interesting facts about Charles Ostman. And, you know, if you've been listening to him carefully, some of you are going to agree with this fact. We are talking with Charles Ostman about nuclear technology. Charles Ostman is a scary guy if you've been listening carefully. And this fact reflects that, and I want to read it because it kind of brings things back down to ground for some people out there. It reads, Art, this guy, meaning Charles, really worries me a lot. If you have ever heard any of Robert Oppenheimer's testimony on the effects of the atomic bomb before Congress in the early 50s, well, this guy sounds very much like him. "I'm always scared hitless," he leaves out the S, that's hitless, folks, with an H, "by anyone that uses the word trepidation instead of the word scared hitless. I only have a tested IQ of 130. So I hope they don't make one of these little critters that targets people with IQ tests of less than, say, 140, and causes us dummies to crave a great big drink of glycol antifreeze. But on the optimistic side, maybe I could marry a fat, ugly, poor chick, buy a bottle of these little critters, and turn her into a beautiful, blonde, financial genius nymphomaniac. What do you think, Charles?" Now, aside from the little ending here, which was humorous, although it does fire the imagination. Well, aside actually, from that, though, I mean, he's right. In a way, you sound like Oppenheimer did.
3: Well, I mean, I see a lot of things, and I've had a rather interesting life for the past 30-plus years. I've seen a lot of technologies which would only sound like fiction to the general world. That's why I feel so compelled to explain carefully what I think is the truth as best as I possibly can, so that folks can, in their own minds, decide where things might want to go if they had more interaction with these processes. But I want to point one thing out. On one of your ads, you had a commercial for a product, whose name I don't recall, for age reversal or age suspension, you might say.
1: HGH.
3: Yes, well, thank you. The reality is that I have some personal acquaintances who are working on this, precisely, but not to do with HDH, but really to go right into the cell
1: and
3: rearrange its physiology.
1: You talking about the telomeres? The
3: telomeres is one, and yeah, there's some others which I won't go into, but let's just say this. I would say within 5 to 7 years, roughly, you'll see human trials somewhere, probably not in the U.S., but somewhere. As you well know, people can now, at their option, fly to the Bahamas, Mexico, other parts of the world, and get all kinds of treatments that aren't allowed here. This is what I was trying to come across in the last section, was that the world has become a singularity. Many of these gigantic pharmacology companies, who really have, like I said, billions of dollars at stake, if the FDA compliance situation isn't to their liking because of market share, timeline to produce, and so on, it'll simply spring up somewhere else, and it may or may not even be a U.S.-based company that does it. So would some other solution for arresting the aging process suddenly become a deliverable, at least to those who wish to purchase it? Probably so. Would this be dispensed to the general population?
1: Probably not.
3: Probably not.
1: That's right.
3: This represents an extraordinarily complex ethical issue, which I couldn't even begin to try to answer myself. But I do know that the tools that make that possible are very much within reach. In fact, there's a conference coming up, which one of my friends will be at, which I won't name, but about a month from now, you're going to have a bunch of biophysicists from around the world talking specifically about what part of the cell, what particular physiology, et cetera, and what proteinomic compounds might suspend or in some way change the pathology of aging. And this is seen as a science like any other science. To me, what this represents, as I was saying earlier, is an evolutionary threshold. We are being challenged, and I tend to view evolution as a trauma-induced process. What I mean by that is, if one were to devise a series of models, and this has been done, by the way, a lot of the folks in the artificial life community do this now with very large-scale computer simulations. They'll take two different ecosystems, model them, and say, okay, here's one system where there's not that much challenge, it's a very nice, pleasant environment. The organism, the system in general, tends to atrophy, stays the same. It doesn't really do much except do the same thing over and over. In a different situation, however, if trauma is introduced and the trauma cycles over a certain periodicity and amplitude to not really kill the organism but simply to challenge it, it will, as an operational xenomorph, reorganize itself to become more robust and therefore continue to evolve into a more substantial form.
1: All right, well, you're the yin, I'm the yang. I know the work they're doing on stopping aging, even reversing it, I know about that. But you know what? There are a lot of world leaders who have openly suggested that the 6 billion people on the planet right now should be reduced to about 2 billion.
3: I'm very familiar with the Paul Ehrlichman mindset. I understand this very, very well. As a person who is particularly focused on ecological concerns, and I've been in Brazil several times, so I've seen firsthand how things can go when they're not managed correctly.
1: That's right.
3: Yes, I do understand this. And this is just the kind of philosophical and spiritual paradigms that we're yet to try to adopt and to hopefully merge with our technological.
1: Yeah, well, the same technology you're talking about would serve either purpose.
3: Correctly so.
1: All right, look, I want to let the audience ask some questions, all right?
3: Sure.
1: That'll keep us on the ground here.
3: Wildcard
1: Line, you're on the air.
4: I just wanted to say that I think Charles is getting a bad rap because he's said already a few times he's just the messenger of this
1: I agree.
4: Nanotechnology. He's not really trying to promote it. He's just letting us know about it.
1: And but as the facts are pointed out, isn't that what Oppenheimer said when he was testifying there?
4: I'm not really sure of it, but maybe he did. I just wanted to ask Charles if I was right in assuming by reading. I read some of this technology in a book, I had never really thought of it before until I read this book, and I can't even remember the author's name.
1: Doesn't matter what you're
4: right now. But what I was going to say is, some of the other things that he hasn't mentioned is, remember on Star Trek, on all the Star Treks, they have like this machine, and it can make food and drink.
3: Yeah, a replicator, of course.
4: Right. And this is what nanotechnology can do, too, right?
1: Oh, this is a very
3: ultimate extension of to carry this a tad further. There is a company called Zyvex. It's the first commercial company to actually announce that they are attempting to build a molecular replicator as a business model. Now, how far they've gotten and to what extent, I probably shouldn't go into. But let's just say the following thing. That there comes a certain threshold point, and I could argue the number of years, 3, 5, 7, whatever, it depends on money and who's involved, but there comes a certain point where the ability to break apart and reassemble molecules to either replicate an existing thing or to create materials which could not possibly exist any other way. That is the real essence of what nanotechnology in its ultimate inception would represent.
1: Are you telling me we are 3, 5, or 7 years away from a replicator?
3: It depends on whose version of a replicator you want to believe.
1: The one he was talking about.
3: Let me explain this further. In that context, you then have the extreme ultimate inception of a virtual commodity asset-based economic system. What I mean by that is, even today, even though it's all debt leverage and the currency is totally floating on these theoretical values and so on, there's still the mimic of something connected to a physical commodity system that says we have tangible goods, the goods are manufactured by standard manufacturing techniques.
1: Right.
3: There is a material pipeline. We can trace out its value. In this nano world, you have a system where the material goods have essentially no value, and the process of inception has essentially all the value. Now, could the world
1: that's an impossible world.
3: Well, this is what I'm trying to get up to. In other words, it's one thing to have an isolated example of an ability to create things at the molecular scale and say, aha.
1: In other words, if I can take something like a microwave oven, Charles, and say, all right, I'm entering the following code, like you do in a microwave, and then punch start and open it up and have a Sony Walkman, then I'm not going down to Circuit City to buy one.
3: That's a simple way of looking at it, but yes. And let me take it even a step further. A lot of people have asked me about things like elements, atomic elements, and let me explain this. Back in the mid-70s, here at Lawrence Laboratory, we actually turned lead into gold. I'm not kidding. How it was done, though, was the following way. We used a linear accelerator called a LINAC and then pumped that into a cyclotron, into this device that's now called a Bevatron, because that's how much energy
1: Bevatron
3: held the particles.
1: Yeah.
3: The point is, with enough energy, we could break apart and then reassemble the nuclei of lead and eventually turn into gold. However, let me explain. The cost of the energy at that time
1: was
3: so high that it came out to something like $30,000 a gram or something. So
1: I can get an ounce of gold for under $300 right now.
3: Please, hold on. But if nanotechnology were applied, here's what you would get.
1: Okay.
3: Superconductive materials, that is, materials which can conduct electricity with virtually no resistance. And this is done now.
1: I know what
3: it is. The whole point is to create a more friendly version that can operate at room temperature, is mass producible, et cetera, et cetera, et cetera.
1: Right.
3: Now, there's a lot of this already going on. Is it hidden away? Yes. There's a lot of military applications, which are fairly obvious to think about it. But the point is, at that threshold, one could then have a linear accelerator, which would require almost no energy to run, or very little. Then all of a sudden, you could, in fact, turn lead into gold and do so very easily.
1: So you could take a piece of lead, put it in the machine, punch the buttons, and out comes a bar of gold.
3: Well, some substance that represents X amount of gold from the source material you started with. What I'm trying to lead up to is a paradigm that says at a certain threshold, molecules as they're assembled becomes doable, and at that point, also breaking apart atoms and reassembling them also becomes doable. But is there an economic model that could actually support this process in some kind of mass production fashion?
1: Not that I can imagine at the moment.
3: Well, there are theoretical models. I've been working on one myself.
1: I mean, you can put a meter on it, I suppose.
3: Well, the thing is, we are headed towards a virtual commodity asset-driven system as we speak. It's kind of like a training session in a way. The general population base was very shortly going to be introduced into a world of e-cash. That is, instead of having coins and currency, you'll be having a card, essentially.
1: But you could take coal and turn it into diamonds.
3: That's already being done.
1: I understand that, but do you have any idea how unhappy De Beers would be?
3: Well, De Beers is already unhappy, and I'll tell you why.
1: Because
3: if all the diamonds were dumped into the marketplace today, they'd be worth beach sand. Just as an economic system.
1: Well, that's right, and so De Beers keeps control of the marketplace.
3: They sure do.
1: Yeah, that's right. So if we've got our little coal in the diamond machine, De Beers is just going to hate that.
3: Well, let me give you and that was a great question, by the way. Thank you for the person that asked the question. Michael, I believe his name was. Here's a little vision of that philosophy. Back in the late 50s, there was a great film of it. It was called The Forbidden Planet. You might know about it.
1: Of course I know.
3: Okay,
1: I love that movie.
3: I mean, I've seen it 100 times. It's one of my favorite movies. Why was it so interesting? It was the first version of nanotech introduced to the public. What really happened there? On this mythical planet, there was a civilization called the Krell.
1: Krell.
3: The Krell had gone millions of years past us in terms of their evolutionary event stream and so on.
1: Yep.
3: Fine. So they built this gigantic machine, 20 yep. cubic miles. It had a fusion reaction system, I guess.
1: That's right.
3: Didn't really specify.
1: No, it didn't.
3: But the whole point was they had a mind-machine interface system where the Krell could put on this device, think up a thought, it would materialize almost instantly. The
1: right.
3: point being that this would free them from want, from material greed, from avarice, all the things that are associated with the coveting of physical things.
1: Yeah, but the
3: what killed them was monsters from the id.
1: That's
3: that was
1: right.
3: the classic line, i.e.
1: right.
3: their own inner subconscious fetched up these hidden demons from within all of them.
1: Yeah, I know.
3: And that and so
1: killed the Krell.
3: Could we face the same thing?
1: Also yes. killed the humans.
3: Well, we are looking at a test kind of like that, not as grandiose, but the beginning progenitors of that sort of first step, yes, we're staring into that canyon now as we speak. And can it be solved? Possibly, but it's a very this is by far.
1: Yeah, but look at the state of human evolution. I mean, here's the guy who's going to marry a fat, ugly, poor chick, buy a bottle of the critters, turn her into a beautiful blonde financial genius nymphomaniac.
3: Art, now, this is the quickening. You wrote the book yourself, and what I'm trying to extrapolate now is to say that aside from changes in weather and societal systems and all the things that you so eloquently specify in your book, where I kind of pick up, and perhaps where you left off, was to say that, yes, we're looking at an evolutionary event stream, which is almost going into a vertical line as we speak. We're about to have a set of tools presented to us collectively that dwarfs all of collected history up to this point in time. And I think, furthermore, this is a common model. Now, for those folks that disbelieve that life does not exist elsewhere, I'm sorry, but I tend to believe that life is pretty common. In fact, I think it's as common as beach sand. So are there many other worlds out there who have gone through a similar kind of test? Probably so. Have the majority of them failed? Probably so. But the few that succeeded and negotiated this next series of trauma have in themselves evolved to a different state of being, partly due to their own manipulation of their physical, as well as what you might call their spiritual or other components of their existence, in a way that however clumsily or whatever bumps in the road they had to encounter, they somehow figured out a way to get beyond those challenges to a different form of existence. If one were to take that even further, and I'm not going to go the Joe Framage route per se, but I'm just saying, if we are being visited and they're sending probes in to have a look, this would be the time to send those probes in. Why? Because as an evolutionary model, we are right at that very threshold where we would be dangerous enough to cause harm to our nearby neighbors if
1: you
3: we got that far. And certainly, do we have the spiritual, cultural maturity, etc., to
1: no,
3: really do?
1: Not
3: no,
1: yet.
3: Not even close.
1: Not even, all right, hold on. We'll be right back. Personally, I think at this point in our evolution or development, spiritual or otherwise, we're nowhere near ready. And if we let all this unfold, it's going to be our Waterloo.
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1: Indeed, middle of the high desert, Charles Ostman is my guest. We're talking about nanotechnology, and we'll do another segment here with Charles coming up in just a moment. And again, Gordon Lightfoot, send me a fax, and we talked, and he's going to be here next week, one day next week. We haven't pinned it down yet, but he will be here. And boy, I love his music. Absolute genius. I know that Charles Ostman has a website, and we've got a link to it, and I presume that it is working okay right now. He began to get thousands of hits the minute we put it up, and his bandwidth was exceeded almost immediately, so it's going to get real hit real hard tonight. Is your website up, Charles?
2: Actually, I'm looking at it as we speak. It looks like it's functioning as far as I can tell.
1: All right.
2: But it is true. The day we put it up there, it blew the doors off the server, and I must offer credit to your spectacular, rather phenomenological way to attract various entities to your site. You are the living example, by the
1: various
2: way,
1: entities.
2: Of the emergent behaviors that a bunch of folks, including myself, theorized about 5 to 7 years ago.
1: Emergent behavior, huh?
2: Correctly so.
1: All right, let's stay close to the phones if we can.
2: Sure.
1: East of the Rockies, you're on the air with Charles Ostman. Hi.
3: Hello, am I on the air?
1: You're on the air, yes. Yell at us, you're not loud.
3: Yeah, okay. I have two questions. I want to go way back to the beginning of Charles's presentation.
1: Yes.
3: When he talked about bonding molecules to silicon chips.
1: Yep.
2: Sure.
3: Okay, after you butter something on a silicon chip, what is actually measured in the laboratory? Are you just measuring the voltage across the chip?
2: Okay, that's a very good question, and I'll try to keep it fairly straightforward because it actually is a fairly complex technology, but it comes in several different ways. A company called Nanogen, for instance, they've created, patented, a whole series of electrically programmable protein chips. And what I mean by this is that you have little tiny electrodes, these are a few microns across, which can be charged with a voltage pattern that will attract proteins which have been, they have ions embedded into them, so they have a certain charge status. When this occurs, the chip can be programmed on the fly to become a sensor, to become a hybridization unit, to perform a whole variety of tasks. Okay, but let me explain further.
3: Okay.
2: When a hybridization event occurs, the way to measure the event could be in one of several ways. Either a voltage potential changes. There's a company called Molecular Micro Devices in Southern California. They actually specialize in producing a type of device. They actually bond rhodium atoms into a sort of a synthetic DNA-like molecule that when a hybridization event occurs, that molecule also binds with the process as it hybridizes. And a voltage potential at the pad site where the bonding is changes, so that can be measured. That's one way.
1: Okay.
2: Another way is to use fluorescing dyes. The dyes will change color when the hybridization of a particular kind occurs. And this is how companies like Affymetrix, Hysic, Symmetry, and a whole bunch of other companies, they're springing up like mushrooms really, can now scan for thousands of genomic hybridization events at the same time.
1: How to know the mating has occurred.
2: Exactly. Okay. And the precision and the ability to map color versus protein chemistry, as it were, is very, very precise.
1: Okay, so there you go, sir. Voltage changes, chemical changes, whatever.
3: Okay.
1: Next question.
3: Next question was, I was a little bit concerned how easily Charles just swapped off, well, how scientists more or less make weapons. I'm wondering if you can make a list of scientists who really just stopped working in order not to make weapons.
2: Let me see if I can rephrase it, and I completely identify with what you're saying. I hold the same concern, more than you can imagine. So many of the scientists who I've known personally over the years, their focus is very specifically to solve medical problems. They're looking for cures for diseases, prosthetic implants, what I call cellular cybernetics. There's an unbelievably wide range of that kind of work going on. However, it would be ignoring the obvious to suggest the same precise technologies could be applied as a weaponry system. Here in this country, what I have personally seen has been defensive. That is, detectors, devices that can neutralize bad microbes.
1: Would that really be what you've personally seen or what you can personally talk about?
2: That's what I have seen. Now, that's not to say that elsewhere in the world the same procedures can be used to brew up and create very, very nasty pathogens.
1: All right, are you tight enough with what's really going on black project-wise in this country to say that safely?
2: I can only talk about what I have seen, and the only things I have personally seen are on the defensive side.
1: No, I understand, but I'm asking again, are you close enough, do you believe, this is a general question, to the black ops stuff that's going on to be able to safely say what you're saying?
2: I think so, but that's just an opinion. I don't want to make it stated fact. I do have one comment to offer, though. I know there's been a lot of concern about contrails. I myself saw them twice.
1: I'm so glad that you have said this, because here somebody sent me a fax, and they have this wonderful question, very technical, but at the bottom they say, hey, Art, please don't ask this, but what is his, this of course is what I'm going to ask, what is his position on contrails and possible vector systems?
2: He used the right set of words. I think he's onto something. So let me see if I can clarify this. Going back 20 years or more, back when both the Soviets and the U.S. and the French and British and a bunch of other folks were in Africa and perhaps elsewhere experimenting with all kinds of strange, these were mildly modified, to put it politely, currently existing microbes. The world of synthetic microbes didn't exist then. So they were playing around with traditional sort of viruses, but also a bunch of new ones that were being discovered because of the peculiarities of these various environments. In fact, Laurie Garrett, who wrote a book called The Coming Plague, which actually is a very good book. It's very factual, packed with lots of very technical information.
1: Yep.
2: She herself is a bit of an interesting character. You have to sort of understand who she is before you can talk with her, but her book is very good, and I actually talked with her personally myself.
1: She refused to come on the air.
2: Yeah, and I understand this, and that she has a particular way of being. But nonetheless, as an epidemiological trend, what has been going on around the world has been extraordinarily rapid changes in environments, the eradication of various species and whole species systems, etc., which would amplify or catalyze various microbes to either mutate to a different form or to find a new food source, for better choice of words, or to in some way rapidly change their existence patterns in an otherwise stable environment. So suddenly you had all these strange, like Hunter virus and so on, popping up out of nowhere. You combine that with rapidly changing sociological migration patterns. In other words, never before in history have so many humans been moving around all at once in such huge numbers.
1: Correct.
2: All these things, including water table changes, changes in soil. I mentioned earlier the huge sort of agribusiness conglomerates that terraform an entire area of land that completely changes the ecology, et cetera. Okay, fine. So all these things added together create this unusual circumstance that's never happened before in history that we know about. So, of course, a lot of new microbes are going to suddenly pop up. But that was then. What we have now is the ability to take that a lot further, if one were to choose, to synthetically sort of just invent the microbe to suit the purpose in question. So the answer to this question goes as follows. It is my belief that if we were to prepare for the potential of a biological attack, and this is why I go back 20 years ago, back then the biowarfare devices that were being brewed up were essentially either artillery shells or airborne bombs that were designed to stay in air for a certain length of time. They would use parachutes or fins and so forth to delay their trajectory so they could have a certain cone of radiance, have a dispersal pattern over X area for X time and so on.
1: Yep.
2: Well, obviously, the next step up from that is to put something at higher altitude with a very high persistence dispersant of some sort, some kind of oily-like substance that could contain the microbes in question over X amount of temperature, wind, and so on to cover a certain area. Okay, so if it were the case, and having seen what I have seen in terms of defensive systems, detectors, and things I won't go into, would it be at least possible that we would try in some hopefully neutral way to use a aerosol dispersant test to see what the response would be?
1: Mm-hmm.
2: That is in the one narrow area that I might understand how contrails would be used. And I personally, twice, once in Los Angeles, saw these circles in the air, and I used to fly myself, and I go to the air races, and I have friends who fly and so on. So I've seen a lot of airplanes. I know what they look like. I'm very familiar with all this stuff. These were not your garden variety contrails. These were very different. These were perfect circles, like somebody had drawn them in the sky with a pen.
4: Welcome
2: and
4: to
2: they
4: the
2: were
4: club.
2: Staying in the air for a long time. I was really quite surprised.
4: I know.
2: And then later, this was just a few months ago, I was driving through the Central Valley. Sure enough, there were these cross patterns in the sky. And my friend, who was an ex-pilot, looked up and said, Charles, what the hell is that stuff up there? And I said, beats me, but nothing I've ever seen looked like this. And we both actually pulled over and just got out of the car and looked for a while. So I would suspect, just as an opinion, that as a accelerated defensive testing scenario,
4: testing.
2: This could be what that is.
4: Just testing.
2: Exactly.
4: Oily testing.
2: Well, and would there be biological agents immersed in the oil? Of course, but it would be a way to find out how to respond to an enemy attack.
4: They would say, and they would say harmless, so that we can respond.
2: Well, this is just my opinion, and it's the only thing I can figure out that makes any sense to me personally.
4: Mm-hmm. Gotcha. All right, Wild Card Line, you're on the air with Charles Osmond. Hi.
5: Oh, thank you, Art, for having me on.
4: Sure.
5: And and Dr. Osmond, I think you're a genius as well as Dr. Smalley at Rice, and I was just listening to your comment on the microtubules, the carbon microtubules that could be aerosol vectors.
2: Well, the microtubules, that's a whole separate world. Dr. Smalley at Rice University, who should be credited with having invented really a whole kind of manufacturing system to mass produce what are called fullerenes, this is a wonderful invention, and it should not be in any way somehow codified as being part of the sort of bio-war world. That's not the case at all.
5: Carbon.
2: What the carbon fullerenes are, they're a device. They're a molecular-scale device, either spherical or tubular, and there's a whole bunch of configurations now, that can contain atoms or molecules of other materials. Why is this relevant? Because this is a real breakthrough in order to be able to build matrices of materials that could not otherwise form, including, by the way, superconductive materials, using rare earth materials that could be assembled in a very specifically repeatable pattern from which things like electric motors for cars or solar cells or, in my particular flavor of interest, biometric devices and or sensors that would be very, very sensitive to extremely minute voltage fluctuations in the brain, i.e. a pathway for mind-machine interface. And there's a whole plethora of things that come out of the fullerene world which I think will have a very positive effect on near-term products.
5: Yeah, I do, too. You're talking about the 60 and 80 carbon.
2: Well, actually, yeah, and it goes far beyond it. There's a whole flavor of these. And just for the audience, the numbers relate to the number of carbon atoms that are geometrically arranged in these various patterns.
5: Yeah, but that's not really my question.
2: I'm sorry.
5: That's all right. I appreciate you being here. But, yeah, my question is really, you know, you've talked about the PP, what did you call it, 53?
2: Yes, the protein 53, exactly.
5: Yeah, to me that sounds like a messenger ribose nucleic acid.
2: That is exactly what it is. That's precisely what it is.
5: And
2: the science of messenger proteins is a very big field. It's exploding, to put it mildly.
5: The problem is, if you know the polymerase that actually separates that and translates that, if you do get it smaller than human polymerase, you could encode any genetic, even the creation of nanobots to control a human. And
2: that is exactly where this could be going. And in fact, well, I'm glad you brought that up, because there's a subcategory of what are called ultra-small proteins. And I just came from a conference, by the way, and that was the whole conference, was about this. So the enterprise of recombinant proteomics, which is the ability to break apart and reassemble proteins in whatever configuration you can dream of, and part of this, by the way, maybe I should clarify this for the audience, if you look at any of the major biotech labs, their primary resource isn't so much the chemistry or the equipment and so forth, it's the computing, i.e. the ability to have very massively scalable computing systems that can use biological algorithms like genetic programming, evolutionary computing, and so on, to look for, model, or in some way physiologically mimic the performance of different protein systems and then use that as a kind of a tool from which then to extrapolate these new proteomic compounds. That's exactly what the industry is. And there are companies like Pangea, for instance, who have no chemistry at all. All they do is sell the service as a virtual commodity asset, by the way, to the other pharma houses who then use their proprietary computing resources to maximize their throughput efficiency for inventing and creating these new types of proteomic compounds. So you have two different, like a fork, if you will. One side of the fork says, I can create ever smaller, more precise proteins and arrange them in some kind of interesting pattern or way. Number two is I can deliver them in some kind of very precise fashion, and both are being very aggressively pursued.
5: Yeah, well, that's pretty good because I guess in biochemistry now we're able to actually do that with just in solution. Now we can do that by...
2: I'll give you the example. When Randy Scott, who's the president of Insight, was at this Emerging Opportunities in Biochips conference, and I've met him several times, a very, very bright guy, he spent, you know, a number of years in his postdoctoral work synthesizing one protein, one, and it was a big, big deal. I mean, it was a major breakthrough. Now his company spews out thousands of proteins a week. They run biochip arrays, as they would say, 24/7, married to these enormously powerful computing systems. They hybridize, they throw away 99% of what they invent, but the 1% they do get is very interesting indeed, and then they can sell those as subunits to other pharmacological houses that will then turn them into drugs. And that's exactly what the business model is right now.
5: Well, that's very amazing because now we've even have subcellular computers and the gates to...
2: I'm sorry, couldn't quite hear that last part, I'm sorry.
5: We have subcellular computers.
2: That is true. There's a whole number. The world that I'm really particularly enamored of myself is biological computing, which I haven't even talked about yet, but thanks for bringing it up. Because the ability to marry biological components, including DNA, to some kind of a structured lattice or a scaffold or a chip surface, and then be able to manipulate their behaviors in some way or use them as a kind of a computational device, that is exactly where things are going. And just to kind of toss in a little anecdotal reference, at Carnegie Mellon about a year and a half ago, there was an experiment. there were a couple of grad students, actually. Dr. Adelman, who is one of the founders of DNA computing as a general science, had been away on sabbatical or something, and his two grad students decided to hack the NSA code for the what was then, the, I think, 58-bit code that was supposed to be the most secure code for all the NSA-approved encryption systems and so on. Supposedly, according to NSA-owned published literature, it would be 10,000 years of 1,000 teraflops contiguous computing to break the code, et cetera, et cetera. They broke it in 17 weeks using DNA. Now, to put it very mildly, really? The guys in black, as they're called, showed up, and they weren't really nasty about it, but they just said, we're very interested. We'd like to see more of how this is done. Now, there's actually an institute funded by the NSA with
6: those
2: two grad students and a whole bunch of other folks who are now creating DNA systems for encryption.
6: Wow. Hey, Charles, do you have a book out?
2: Actually, I was in the midst of getting a book published, but believe it or not, I was approached by some film people, and I'm under unbelievably robust limitations. I cannot talk about it except to say that if this all happens, you'll see this next year maybe. And I was actually about to really release this book because it was sort of like a companion to your book in a way. It talks about convergence, it talks about technologies, societal systems, economics, somewhat in a very loose way, in the way that James Burke back-annotates his Five Centuries of History through his connection series, and he does a wonderful job. I would not want to compare myself to James Burke. He's a master of the art form.
6: So in other words, your book is being co-opted into a movie, maybe.
2: A film of sorts, and it's not like a film with actors and plot. It's more like something you would look at and say, oh, how interesting.
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1: Crash, a bunch of the pages got sort of scrambled, and we, at the last nanosecond, as it were, sort of put all the pages back up on different servers, so there might be a couple of gaps in there. But there should be a reference for the Institute for Global Futures. It's here in San Francisco. There's a phone number, there's a website, and you're very welcome.
2: All right, that's all on the website. It's linked on my website. 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Charles, it has been such a pleasure having you on the show.
1: Thank you so very much.
2: An absolute pleasure, and as always, we will, until next time, we do it.
1: Okay.
2: Good night, my friend. See you later.
1: Bye-bye.
2: All right. Good night.

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1: From the high desert and the great American Southwest, I bid you all good evening, good morning across all these many time zones, stretching from the Tahitian and Hawaiian island chains, eastward over flyover country to the U.S. Caribbean. Well, that's the Caribbean, actually, not all ours. The U.S. Virgin Islands, good morning. Down into South America, north to the pole, worldwide on the internet, this is Coast to Coast AM, top of the morning. As promised, coming in a moment, Vincent Bugliosi, author most recently of the number one New York Times bestseller, Outrage. Just made the New York Times bestseller list, Outrage, and or the five reasons why O.J. Simpson got away with murder. So, that coming up in just a moment.
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0: All right, here we go. Vincent Bugliosi received his law degree in 1964 from the UCLA Law School, where he was president of his graduating class. In his career as a prosecutor for the Los Angeles County DA's office, he won, get this, folks, 105 out of 106 felony jury trials. Wow. His most famous trial, the Charles Manson case, which became the basis of that book, Helter Skelter. You know of that. But even before the Manson case, in the television series, the DA actor, remember Robert Conrad, patterned his starring role after Bugliosi. Both Helter Skelter and a subsequent Till Death Do Us Part won Edgar Allan Poe Awards for Best True Crime Book of the Year. Bugliosi's most recent true crime book, And the Sea Will Tell, was number one on the New York Times hardcover bestseller list. All three books have been adapted for network television. Now comes Outrage, or the five reasons why O.J. Simpson got away with murder. And congratulations, Mr. Bugliosi, number one on the New York Times bestseller list. Gee, congratulations.
1: Thank you. Yeah, the past 2 weeks it's been number one in the country on the New York Times bestseller list. We don't know what it's going to be this coming week.
0: Yeah. Well, you never know, but any week at all is a good week.
1: I appreciate that.
0: Yeah. You believe, summing up, that the jury in the Simpson case wasn't smart. The judge was bad. The prosecution was atrocious.
1: Right.
0: And as far as the so-called dream team is concerned,
1: yeah,
0: quoting from your book, quote, in fact, it was only the greater incompetence of the prosecution that saved Cochran, Shapiro, Bailey, Ashek et al. From defeat. So you really believe all that?
1: Yeah, not only do I believe it, not only do I allege it, but anyone who reads the book is almost compelled to go along with those conclusions, because if there's one thing about me, Art, that I never do, I never make a charge without supporting it. And I have a tremendous amount of support for everything that I say. I don't just say something without giving four or five examples to support what I'm saying. When I talk about the incompetence of the prosecution in this case, it's page after page after page. There's just no way that anyone could read this book without coming to the same conclusion. And it's because of these revelations, these shocking revelations of incompetence in my book, Outrage, that the word of mouth has been such that the book has shot up to number one in the country, because heretofore, the American people have been blaming the jury for this verdict. And, of course, the jury was very bad. Don't get me wrong on that at all. Very, very bad. Many have been blaming the LAPD, claiming the LAPD botched the case before it came to trial.
0: Mm-hmm.
1: But the main reason why this case was lost was the unbelievable incompetence of the prosecution in this case. And you have to realize, Art, I think you know my background, I'm very pro-prosecution. No one in this country was more supportive of these prosecutors than I was throughout the entire case. I mean, I even sent them a telegram on the morning of their summation trying to pump them up. But I had an option here, either not do the book, and actually I was talked into doing it by my editor, and I'm happy now that he did, or write the book and be candid. And this is a very serious charge that I'm making against the prosecution in this case, but
0: it
1: I support it in spades. There's just no question about it.
0: Well,
1: unbelievably incompetent.
0: I sat there and watched every moment of the trial, lost a lot of sleep over it. I presume you pretty much as you could the same thing.
1: Yeah.
0: Did you sit there sort of beating your fist against the wall about half
1: Well,
0: the time?
1: You know, I also got on radio and TV. I kept it to a minimum, but I got on radio and TV and said many of the things that I'm saying in the book now. So this is not Monday Morning Quarterback, but I'd get on radio and television and say they've got to offer some of this evidence, this very, very incriminating evidence. It was a conventional type of evidence that lay people, you don't even have to be very bright, lay people have been consistently basing verdicts of guilty on for the past two centuries. It's a type of evidence that is automatically associated, even by people of rather low intelligence, with guilt. DNA is very good evidence, don't get me wrong, and I'm not criticizing the prosecution for presenting DNA evidence in this case. But DNA is very complex, very difficult to understand. It was almost alien to this jury. But evidence like Simpson taking off when he was being charged with these murders, and they're finding in his possession a gun, a passport, a cheap disguise, several fresh changes of underclothing, and cowling the driver of $8,750 in cash on him, which he proceeds to tell the police that Simpson had given him inside the Bronco. That type is automatically associated by lay people with guilt, yet it was not offered to this jury. The jury never saw that evidence.
0: None of the low-speed stuff. Dominic Dunn, the respected writer, has publicly stated why the prosecution didn't present that evidence. He says, through his sources, that he's aware of taped conversations of Simpson during the Bronco chase,
1: mm-hmm.
0: where he's talking on a cellular phone, sobbing, crying, claiming to be an innocent man who's
1: right.
0: been framed. Is that why they didn't
1: no.
0: use it?
1: No, he didn't say framed. No, no, absolutely
0: no?
1: not. No, no. Dominic is partly true there. He was denying guilt, but big deal. Big deal. It means nothing when someone is charged with murder and they deny guilt. Of course they're going to deny guilt. Who in the world expects them to confess? That is the reason, by the way, that the prosecution did not offer that evidence, nor did they offer a suicide note, which absolutely reeked with guilt. I mean, show me an innocent person charged with murder who would write a note like that.
0: So they were afraid of it.
1: Well, but for the wrong reasons. In the suicide note, Simpson denies guilt, too. Also, the 32-minute interrogation of Simpson the day after the murders.
0: Right.
1: Incidentally, I was able to get a hold of the audio of that 32-minute interrogation, and I've transcribed it, and it's in an appendix of the book. It's the only book on the Simpson case that has the interrogation in it, where he admits dripping with blood on the night of these murders, has no idea how he got cut, but in that interrogation, he also denies guilt, and the prosecutors, you're right, they kept that out. They kept that out, all of that, because they didn't, this is what they said, and you can't make this up, it's too far out to make up, Darden says it in his book, they didn't want the jury to hear Simpson denying guilt without us taking the witness stand.
0: Mm.
1: But Art, the jury already knew that Simpson had denied guilt. I mean, they knew he pled not guilty. That's why they were having a trial, for Pete's sake. I mean, if the guy had confessed, if he had pled guilty, there would not have been a trial. You're going to keep out extremely powerful evidence like this just to prevent the jury from hearing something that they already know. That's mind-boggling. And this is the mentality of these prosecutors, good people, the good guys lost here. This is the mentality of these people who are representing the state in the Simpson case. And people wonder why this guy's out on a golf course with a smile on his face. You're going to keep out, for instance, the passport, the cheap disguise, several fresh changes of underclothing, and the fact that Collins has all this money on him, which Simpson gave him, all this cash, because he's denying guilt?
0: Yeah.
1: Because he's denying guilt? I mean, the jury doesn't know that he's denying guilt? Why are they having a trial? It's mind-boggling.
0: All right, what about the civil trial? Now, all of this that didn't come out in that trial will come out, will it not, in the civil trial?
1: I can give you a virtual 100% guarantee that the plaintiff's lawyers, like Daniel Petrocelli, whom I've spoken to, they will be offering that evidence. Anyone would offer that evidence. Why these prosecutors didn't, why they're so incompetent, I don't know, because I keep hearing that around the country. Well, why are they so incompetent? Why didn't they do this? And I can't tell them. I mean, it's like asking me, why are Michael Jordan and Larry Bird great basketball players? I can't tell you why. I can tell you that they are, but the genesis of why they're so great, I don't know. But, yeah, that evidence will be offered, like virtually any other prosecutor in the country would have done if they had handled the case. That evidence will be offered during the civil trial, and I'm very confident that there will be a judgment against Simpson in that civil trial. The question is whether he's already spirited his money out of the country and they're going to be able to collect on the judgment. That,
0: sure.
1: That's the real problem.
0: Darden and Clark both had a very in-your-face kind of presentation, and a lot of people translated that to competence, and they apparently didn't look a little bit deeper at some of the things we just talked about with regard to the evidence not presented.
1: Well, actually, they were not in the face. They should have been a lot more in the face. They were much too casual and laid back. They were extremely casual and laid back. They may have been a little in the face outside the presence of the jury when they were talking to Judge Ito in front
0: Precisely.
1: Of the jury. They couldn't possibly have been more diffident. Imagine in your eyes what this guy Simpson did to these two victims, viciously stabbing them to death, you know, their lifeblood draining out of them. The horror and the fright in their eyes, the last moments when they were trying to survive. Imagine that. Now imagine Marcia Clark during jury selection telling this jury, well, this thought is in your mind that I just told you, he is such a sympathetic guy, okay? Then telling the jury, this is not a fun place for me to be. I'm not making this up. This stuff's in the transcript. If she tells the jury, this is not a fun place for me to be, Art, that's like telling the jury, you know, I really don't want to be prosecuting this guy, but I've been assigned the case, so what can I do? Then she tells the jury, you may not like me for bringing this case. I'm not winning any popularity contest for doing so. Art, psychologically, nothing could be worse than to tell a jury that you're not winning any popularity contest, because if you're telling them that, that's like telling them the majority of people outside that courtroom don't even want this guy to be prosecuted. And by necessary extension, if they come back with a verdict of guilty, they're going against the majority of people. Darden, in his final summation, unbelievably telling the jury, nobody wants to hurt this guy. We don't.
0: Yeah.
1: There's nothing personal here, but the law is the law. If you're telling the jury that nobody wants to hurt this guy, Art, you're telling them that virtually everyone outside that courtroom is pulling for him.
0: So, in essence, she did set up a popularity contest by saying that, one which she lost.
1: Mm-hmm. Yes. A very good articulation. But they were not forceful at all. The prosecution has the burden of proof, and it's difficult to meet that burden if you're not forceful. They were not forceful. Here's Darden in his summation telling the jury, on this question of whether Mr. Simpson is guilty or not guilty, that's a tough question, and I'm glad I'm not in your shoes. Art, do you realize what that is saying? That's almost
0: sure.
1: telling the jury that this is a reasonable doubt case, and the prosecutor should be conveying to the jury, of course, that the evidence of guilt is so overwhelming that you folks shouldn't have any difficulty at all coming back with a guilty verdict. And here's Darden saying, boy, that's a tough question. I'm glad I'm not in your shoes. It's beyond incompetence, Art. The book has many, many instances where we're getting into the area of unprecedented, unheard of, bizarre, unique, and it's because of these revelations that the media did not see. The media was seeing what they expected to see, and what they expected to see was competent prosecutors taking care of business. They didn't see what was actually in front of them. Now that they're seeing, the American people are seeing what actually happened during this trial, this is why the word of mouth on outrage is such that it shot to number one.
0: Sure. Clark, obviously, at the beginning of the case, thought she had a slam dunk case, right? Do you think at any point during the case she realized, or did she never realize, that it was becoming less and less slam dunk as they went along?
1: Well, you know, I wasn't down there, but by everyone I've spoken to near the end, they were very, very worried, and they would have settled for a hung jury at the end. But at the beginning, you're right. She thought it was a slam dunk case, right? But not at the end. Not at the end.
0: Darden has accepted blame for that whole glove bit.
1: Right.
0: Pretty much. Is it totally his fault, or should Clark have stood in his face and said no?
1: Well, Clark was the chief prosecutor, and the co-prosecutor was Darden. Clark knew about what was going to happen. She apparently was opposed to it, but not enough to say, no, you can't do this. If she had intervened and said, no, you're not going to do that, it would not have happened. Here's another area now of unbelievable incompetence. Everyone's talked in the country about the fact that even a first-year law student is not going to conduct a serious experiment in court like this that could backfire on you without knowing what the result's going to be in advance.
0: Mm.
1: Everyone knows that. But there's another aspect of that glove demonstration that no one's talked about, and I talk about it in the book, that's perhaps even more incompetent. And it goes to the next issue. The first issue is you don't conduct the experiment unless you know what's going to happen in advance. The second issue is if you do conduct the experiment, how do you conduct it? Now, it was the position of Darden and Clark that even though those gloves had shrunk, and even though Simpson was wearing latex gloves, they still would have fit him if Simpson hadn't prevented the fit by the way he positioned his hands and fingers when he was putting the gloves on. In fact, Darden argued to the jury, Simpson faked it. He used the word Simpson faked it. Those gloves, Art, were extremely important pieces of evidence. And as a prosecutor, you don't turn over any evidence in any case to the defendant of all people on the face of this earth and have him tell you if there's a match. Obviously, what you do, if you want to find out if there's a fit, you have a third party put the gloves on him, feeling his hands and fingers along the way to make sure he doesn't do anything to inhibit the fit. Let me give you a parallel. It's not the best parallel, but I think it illustrates the point. Say the police find a gun on someone's person or in their home, and they suspect it's the murder weapon. Well, what they do, of course, they test fire the weapon, and then they take the test fire bullets, and they put it under a comparison microscope with the evidence bullets and see if the striations or markings on the test fire bullets match up with the evidence bullets. They don't turn the gun over to the defendant and tell him to conduct the test and report back to them. That's absurd. What you had here, and this may sound cute when I say it, but I'm trying to be cute or sarcastic, but this is in essence what you had here, and it's unbelievable. Darden gives Simpson the gloves and in effect tells Simpson, if these gloves fit, you're in trouble. If they don't fit, you might be able to walk out of court and play golf. Now, knowing in advance that if these gloves don't fit, you might be able to walk out of here. Tell us, O.J., do these gloves fit? Darden literally turned the gloves over to Simpson and let him be in complete charge and be the one to decide if there's a fit. That's beyond incompetence, Art. That's getting into the area of unprecedented, unheard of.
0: You don't make charges, though, beyond incompetence. In other words, you
1: don't. No. Absolutely not. No, uh-huh. No. There are people that say, well, maybe they wanted to lose, there was a payoff or whatever. No. These are good people. They wanted to win, but they just did not know how to try try a criminal case. And what I've told you so far, we're just touching the surface.
0: All right. Well, let's go back to the beginning. Remember when they began to produce the domestic abuse evidence?
1: Right.
0: There was a kind of a controversy about how much of that to present, and I think that the prosecution got the sense that some jurors, specifically Brenda Moran, for example, seemed almost put off by the domestic abuse testimony. You know, the shaking of heads. We couldn't see all of that,
1: right.
0: But apparently that was going on, and so that convinced them to lay off that aspect.
1: That may or may not be true, and I don't hit them too hard in the book on that point, although I certainly would have presented more domestic abuse evidence. I would have presented evidence, for instance, that Simpson had stalked. They put no evidence of stalking on it.
0: Right.
1: That Simpson had stalked Nicole and her boyfriend. She'd go to restaurants, and he'd go to restaurants and sit a couple tables away and stare at them for a half hour. You know, I would have put that on. There was evidence that he was peering through the window, observing her doing things with other men. He was following her around in her car. He'd be behind her. She was at Starbucks once with Ron Goldman and a friend of Ron Goldman's, and he pulls up, honks the car, very angry, and tells her to come over to the car, orders her over to the car. This was just a couple of months before the murder. I think this would have been good evidence, but that's not the main reason why I've been criticizing them for their handling of this case, but I do think they should have put on more domestic violence evidence.
0: All right, the jury seemed very impressed when they went to O.J.'s home, aside from the elegance of the home and all the rest of it, but there was a white rug. And
1: there was what?
0: A white rug.
1: A white rug, yeah.
0: Yeah, and they seemed very impressed that if there had been all this blood, where was the blood on the white rug?
1: Well, why should there be any blood at all? Why should there be any blood at all? The night of the murders, this guy has blood in his Bronco, his car, and his home. When they interviewed him at 1:35 p.m. the day after the murders, this is before now. This is before they withdrew any blood from his arm and would have had any opportunity to plant or sprinkle it. They said, O.J., we got a problem here. You got blood in your Bronco, the driveway, in your home. How come? And like I told you, he said, he admits, he said, I cut myself last night. I was bleeding. How did you cut yourself, O.J.? These are his exact words. I don't know, okay? We're not talking about a little nick or scratch here. We're talking about a deep cut to the knuckle of his left middle finger. And, in fact, it was bandaged at the time they were interrogating him. And he says he has no idea how he got that cut. So what I'm saying is that he admits that around the very same time, well, around the very same time of these murders, we'd have to believe that Simpson innocently cut himself very badly on his left middle finger. And I think, Art, we're talking about DNA numbers here. The astronomical probabilities against something like that happening are 1 out of 5 million, 1 out of a million. And when you cut yourself, unless you're in a frantic, frenzied state, as he must have been in, you stop the bleeding with your hand or your handkerchief, and you put
0: sure.
1: on a bandage. You don't bleed all over the place.
0: Sure.
1: So there was blood. 25 swatches of blood were taken from the Bronco. There was another 20 stains that were not even taken because they were representative. There was 9 blood drops on the driveway. There were 5 in the foyer, 1 in the bathroom. And if the jurors said, why wasn't there more? Why should there have been even 1 blood drop on the night of these murders?
0: I recall some comment about going out to his Bronco to fetch the cellular phone or something like that. And he thought he got cut when he did that.
1: No.
0: All right.
1: No. That's what the media said.
0: Vincent, we're at the bottom of the hour. Hang tight.
1: Okay.
0: We'll be right back
1: okay.
0: to you. It's called Outrage. It is number 1 on the New York Times bestseller list. You're going to want to run right out and get it. I know you are. This is a good book. Believe me. We'll be right back.
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0: we take you back to the past on Art Bell Somewhere in Time.
1: Outrage. It's number one on the New York Times bestseller list. The author, Vincent T. Bugliosi. He'll be right back.
0: You are listening to Art Bell Somewhere in Time. 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

0: Now, back to Vincent T. Bugliosi. Vincent, welcome back.
1: Happy to be back, Rod. I just want to clarify one point.
0: Sure.
1: Saying something about his cutting himself on the cellular phone. The media was saying that, and they made that assumption. He did say something in the 32-minute interrogation about going to the Bronco to pick up a cellular phone. He did not say he cut himself on a cellular phone. They asked him specifically, how did you cut yourself? His exact words. The whole 32-minute interrogation is in the book. He said, I don't know. Later in the interview, they asked him again, how did you cut yourself? His exact words were, I have no idea, man. So he did not say he cut himself on the cellular phone.
0: All right. A fax in. Did the prosecutors try the tactics that you fault them for? Because they were dealing with a jury system that's made up primarily of sympathizers to O.J. and people who are not, quote, average citizens, end quote. In other words, people who can take, several months off work to attend a trial.
1: Well, I don't really know what that means because if these people weren't the brightest people in the world, which your question may imply, that's all the more reason why you offer conventional evidence like flight. You know, after he was being charged with these murders, he took off. The fact that he cut himself and has no idea how he got cut. The fact that he writes a suicide note. I mean, you know, when you're charged with murder, if you're innocent, you're going to be blazing mad that you're being charged, desperately want to prove your innocence, find out who murdered the mother of your two children. Instead, he becomes very passive, and he writes this farewell letter that reads exactly like a suicide note. He refers to himself as a lost person. These things are incompatible with innocence. So in answer to your question, that's all the more reason why they should have offered these conventional items of evidence. I'm not saying they shouldn't have offered DNA, but not to the exclusion of these conventional.
0: All right, let's talk about DNA for a second. All these other issues aside,
1: right.
0: I'm just an average person talking to folks. But I understand numbers. Why didn't the DNA evidence alone convict him?
1: Okay, now that, again, we get into absolute extreme incompetence here. The defense, every time they made an argument to explain away incriminating evidence, the prosecution either did not respond at all, which is virtually unprecedented, or they responded in a very anemic fashion. The main pieces of evidence in this case, other than that tape that I just told you give me 100 hours and a yellow pad, I would have convicted him on that 32-minute interrogation alone. But the main item of evidence against Simpson was his blood was at the murder scene, okay? There was blood on the rear gate, which was also his.
0: Found later, though.
1: Yeah. No. It was collected later, not found later. No, it was seen that night by five detectives, all of whom would testify to
0: it. But not collected that night?
1: No, it was not collected because Dennis Fung was the criminalist, and he did not pick it up that night. And things like that happen. That's just incompetence, too. He was picking up blood everywhere. I mean, it was awash in blood there. He did not pick up the evidence from the rear gate. It was seen that night. There was even a photograph of two of the three blood stains that night, taken by the LAPD that night. Now, they claimed that the stains on the rear gate were planted. I'm talking about the defense.
0: That's right.
1: They claimed that the glove at Rockingham was planted. They claimed that blood in the Bronco was planted. They claimed that the socks in Simpson's bedroom were planted. But even these defendants, defense attorneys, who possess the gonads of 10,000 elephants, even they, did not have the guts to allege that the five blood drops, four of which were immediately to the left of the killer's bloody shoe prints leaving the crime scene, even they did not allege that they were planted. Here's what they alleged. They alleged that those blood drops there were exposed to the elements and lost all of their DNA because they were exposed to the element, bacteria, sunlight, what have you. And later on, when they were on a cotton swatches at SID, Scientific Investigation Division of the LAPD, at Piper Tech, that those five blood drops became contaminated with blood from Simpson's reference file. They had no proof of that, no evidence, but they said the SID was a cesspool of contamination and possibly it happened, which is nonsense. They had no evidence in any event. Marcia Clark then did not come back and make two very, very obvious arguments. I'm no expert on DNA, but I know enough about DNA to tell you this, that if in fact there had been cross-contamination and she didn't make these arguments, those five blood drops would have had EDTA in them. EDTA is an anticoagulant. It's a preservative that is added to blood taken from a from a suspect's arm.
0: Right.
1: Put in the reference vial, then they put EDTA in it. These five blood drops did not have EDTA in them. She didn't tell the jury that in her summation. It came out at the trial, but she did not argue that in her final summation.
0: It's true.
1: That there could not have been cross-contamination, because if there had been, there would have been EDTA. Number two, if there had been cross-contamination, this is a separate independent reason why there was not cross-contamination, the DNA would have been a lot higher on those five blood drops.
0: Mm-hmm.
1: Because if the blood came from the, if the blood on those cotton swatches, actually, if the DNA on those blood on the cotton swatches came from the reference vial, there wouldn't have been any degradation at all. Whereas the blood drops taken from the scene had, in fact, degraded because of the sunlight, the moisture, the mm-hmm. bacteria. In fact, only a PCR DNA test was conducted on four of the blood drops, and an RFLP, the more precise type, was conducted on the fifth. So there had been degradation. But if there was cross-contamination, and it actually was the blood from the reference vial, there would have been no degradation, and the DNA would have been very, very high. She didn't make these two obvious arguments. So what I'm telling you is that every single time the defense made an argument to try to explain away evidence, the DA didn't respond in kind. It was mind-boggling incompetence.
0: Mind-boggling, huh? All right, in the final summations, the race card was played, obviously. And how, if you were to switch positions, hard for you, I'm sure.
1: Right.
0: But would you have done that?
1: No. It's okay to vigorously defend someone, even though you know that they're guilty of a crime. You can vigorously defend them, but you don't fraudulently inject race into the case, as these defense attorneys did. You don't falsely accuse innocent police officers of a conspiracy. These defense attorneys know that Simpson's guilty, and they know there was no frame-up. They have to know that. So they went beyond the proper bounds of advocacy. They went way beyond that.
0: So far that somebody ought to be taken into the bar?
1: Well, I'm not going to say that because this type of thing happens in court. It happens in court, and lawyers are given tremendous latitude in court, but I don't think it was ethical at all. But
0: you do what you have to do.
1: Well, some lawyers do, and these did, and I thought they were unethical, but whether it's grounds for intervention by the bar or not, I don't know.
0: Huh. I thought he was guilty. I still think that he is guilty. I've always thought so. However,
1: right.
0: at one point during the trial, when there was a motion to suppress because
1: right.
0: of the little tiny spot of blood found in the Bronco initially,
1: mm-hmm.
0: And then jumping the fence,
1: mm-hmm.
0: I thought that motion should have succeeded. Do you have any comment on that?
1: Well, I don't think so. Both judges, Kathleen Paul Kennedy at the preliminary hearing and Ito at the trial, ruled that Simpson's Fourth Amendment rights were not violated. What you had here is Rockingham is only about 2 miles away from Bundy, and the police, the detectives felt that it almost looked like an extension of the crime scene. They go there, and they find a dot of blood, a spot of blood above the door handle on the Bronco. That alone is not enough to go over that fence. But here's the additional evidence and circumstances that the judges felt constituted sufficient cause to go over the fence without a search warrant. They had been told, the detectives by Westech, that's the security agency that worked for Simpson,
0: right.
1: that there was a live-in maid. They'd been told that. There's a live-in maid. Now, they went to the phone. They called inside the residence. They also rang the intercom at the gate. No one answered inside. Even though there was supposed to be a live-in maid, there were lights on inside the house. There were two cars in the driveway. And those circumstances are called exigent circumstances,
0: mm-hmm.
1: justifying going over the wall because there may be someone might be dead or hurt that needs immediate attention. Now, once they got over the wall and saw blood on the driveway and in the foyer, etc., then, of course, Simpson became a suspect.
0: Of course.
1: Up to that point, he was a suspect only in a generic sense that when a wife or former wife is murdered, the husband or former husband, they're immediately people that detectives routinely check out.
0: But that was a close call, though.
1: Well, it may have been a close call.
0: At the point before they jumped the fence.
1: Yeah, but there were quite a few things indicating to them that someone may be inside who needs help. Because with the lights on and two cars in the driveway and there's supposed to be a live-in maid, how come no one's answering the phone?
0: Sure,
1: you know?
0: Sure. All right, Judge Ito.
1: Right.
0: Your comments on Judge Ito through the trial. Was he? Did he bend over too far backwards? Was he afraid of an appeals ruling that would overturn everything?
1: I think all judges are afraid of that. I think he was democratic in his incompetence, but he was trying to, he was very conscious, and he tried to be fair to both sides. He made some terrible rulings. Perhaps his worst ruling was allowing the defense to get into the race issue. Thus far, the defense attorneys have gotten all the blame from the American people, Art, on injecting race into the case, and they deserve all the blame that they're getting and then some. But Ito, prior to my book, has gotten a free ride on this issue. He doesn't get a free ride in my book. I blame him 100% for allowing this case to turn into a racial case, and the reason I do is that he allowed the defense attorneys to do it, and he should have done that. Under 352 of the California Evidence Code, if the relevance of evidence offered, in this case we're talking about whether Furman had used the N-word
0: right.
1: in the past 10 years,
0: right.
1: if that relevance is substantially outweighed by the probability of prejudice to the opposing side, you keep it out. And here, the relevance of Furman using the N-word in the past 10 years was extremely remote at best. I mean, it's a non sequitur and a broad jump of Olympian proportions to conclude that just because someone has used the N-word, or even is a racist, that they're going to go around framing innocent people of murder. But the probability of prejudice to the prosecution was more than the requisite substantial. It was monumental. So under 352 of the Evidence Code, Ito should have kept it out. It was an egregiously poor ruling on his part. After he ruled that way, as you know, the Furman tapes surfaced,
0: sure.
1: and it changed the complexion of the entire trial. If Ito didn't want to follow the law, if he wanted to snub his nose at the law, common sense, which he had precious little of throughout this entire trial, would have dictated to him that you don't allow the defense to do that. Every single day, thousands of white police officers arrest or investigate black suspects. Does anyone really believe that when these thousands upon thousands of cases come to court, that it's perfectly proper to ask every one of these officers if he's ever used the N-word, and if he denies it and you can show he did, have a separate satellite trial on that issue, which is exactly what happened in the Furman case?
0: Mm-hmm.
1: That's absurd on his face. Ito was off base here, and the prosecution had to pay for Ito's sins. But even with the bad ruling by Ito, if the prosecution knew how to handle the Furman situation, they could have mitigated the damage substantially. I don't know if we're going to have time to get into it, but they could not have handled the Furman situation worse. If we have time, we can get into it.
0: All right. How much general blame do you lay on the LAPD?
1: Not that much. They did an adequate job. They could have been better, no question about it. But the media, they somehow thought that the LAPD lost this case before it came to trial. I don't believe that for a moment. You put any case under a high-powered microscope, particularly when you have all of this scientific evidence, all the blood, all the physical evidence, and so many people involved, you're going to inevitably have a few discrepancies here and there, incompetence, slip-ups, unanswered questions, but they don't add up to a hill of beans.
0: All right, if you pull Furman out of the case altogether, is there a conviction?
1: If Furman were not involved at all in this case, the defense would have had a more difficult time arguing the conspiracy theory and injecting race into the case, but they would have found some way to do it, although it would have been more anemic. The prosecution would have had a greater likelihood of a conviction without Furman.
0: Is there any one thing you can think of that if you were to just pull it from the case would have made it a slide to conviction?
1: A slide, you say?
0: A slide, yeah, a lock.
1: No, because of this jury. Let me say this. The prosecution, when they presented scientific DNA evidence that Simpson's blood was found at the murder scene, they did in fact prove Simpson's guilt beyond a reasonable doubt, beyond all doubt. But we were dealing here with a jury that was not operating with too much intellectual firepower, number one. Number two, many of them, particularly the black jurors, were probably biased in Simpson's favor. However, here's the key point. A powerfully presented case in summation, which we didn't have here at all, light years away from that, where you put a bib on the jury and you spoon-feed them, can handle both of those problems. But this was a problem jury, no question about it. And with a problem jury, it's going to be difficult to get a conviction, but you can do it. You can do it. We're talking here about an F-minus presentation, and yet the first vote that this jury took back in that jury room, people tend to forget this. A black juror and a white juror voted guilty on the first ballot. That's the
0: mm-hmm.
1: first ballot an hour after they entered the jury room. If you can get a 10-2 with an F-minus presentation, you can imagine by extrapolation what would have happened if you'd had an A-plus performance, which the people of the state of California were entitled to, I think almost assuredly.
0: Even a C.
1: Pardon?
0: Even a C.
1: Yeah. you'd have had a guilty verdict or at a minimum a hung jury.
0: Sure.
1: But you'd have had problems with this jury unless you had an A-plus performance. The only type of jury that you can't turn around, Art, is the type of jury whose state of mind is, even though we know O.J.'s guilty, we don't care, we like O.J., blacks have been discriminated against by whites throughout the years, we're going to give O.J. 2 free murders. But let me tell you, Art, it would be extremely difficult to find even one juror with that outrageous state of mind, much less all 12. And in looking at the backgrounds of these jurors, for instance, the Simpson foreperson was the 1990 L.A. County Employee of the Year. Listening to what they said on radio and television, reading a book written by three of them, I get no sense that even one of them had that state of mind, and I don't believe it for one single moment. So this was not the best jury, but they would have responded to an A-plus performance. What happened here is that the prosecution allowed this jury to live with their conscience. They did not eliminate for this jury all possibilities of Simpson being found not guilty.
0: All right. Had not the pall of the Rodney King business and the riots and all the rest of it been hanging over this, which it was,
1: right?
0: How much difference would that have made?
1: Well, no question about it, that affected the verdict. But again, invariably, we come back to the unbelievable incompetence of these prosecutors.
0: Mm-hmm.
1: Here's what Cochran did, and it was duplicitous on his part. It went right over the head of Darden, who's a black, went right over his head. Cochran argued to this jury a police frame-up from their experience of police brutality. Police brutality,
0: right,
1: and frame-up are two completely different types of misconduct. Darden never distinguished these two types in the jury's mind. What the black community has been experiencing throughout the years from a small segment of the LAPD and other major forces around the country, maybe 2, 3, 4% that stain the blue uniform of the other officers, what they've been experiencing is excessive force, police brutality, and then, of course, the police lie to cover it up, okay? That's what they've been experiencing. Frame-ups by the police for burglaries, robberies, rapes, murders, virtually unheard of. It's not done. It's not common. I know this. I've talked to enough blacks. I've talked to people who work in the black community. That's almost unheard of. And yet, Darden did not see this issue. Time magazine did not see the issue. Time said, well, obviously, it was easy for this jury to buy the frame-up argument. All the jury had to replay in their mind is the tape of Rodney King getting beaten by the LAPD,
0: right,
1: as if Rodney King getting beaten by the LAPD is the same thing as the LAPD. In other words, as if the LAPD beating Rodney King is essentially the same as they're framing O.J. Simpson.
0: Sure.
1: Two totally, completely different types of police misconduct. And it's my belief, without knowing, that this jury, back in the jury room, was thinking, this is the LAPD. We know we can't trust them, you know. There's a reasonable doubt here. They may have framed O.J. Instead of thinking to themselves, wait a while, yeah, maybe we can't trust the LAPD for certain things, but frame-ups? That's absurd. I was on San Diego radio last week, and a 55-year-old black woman called in, and she was tearing into me, you know, about the LAPD and the San Diego Police Department, the way they mistreat blacks. And I said, no, ma'am. And she believed there was a frame-up and all that. I said, ma'am, I'm going to ask you a question now, and I want you to think about it, and I want you to answer it right away. Think about it before you answer. You're 55 years of age. I want you to look back into your past. Has it ever happened to you or any member of your family, any relative, any close friend? Have they ever been framed? In other words, they're completely innocent. The police come along. Have they ever been framed for a burglary, a robbery, a rape, an arson, or a murder? I'm not exaggerating, Art. She paused for 5-10 seconds, and these were her words, no. She hadn't thought about it. You follow?
0: Right. Sure.
1: And Darden should have pointed this out to this jury. It would have been an illuminating moment for all of them. He didn't do it. It went right over his head.
0: All right, look, we're near the top of the hour, but I want to ask you very quickly. Once the trial got underway, was there juror targeting?
1: That I can't tell you. I mean, I can tell you right now, I don't know that. No, when you say juror targeting.
0: Targeting, I mean targeting by both sides. Were they both... were they both playing games and pulling jurors off they didn't think were favorable to their side?
1: Oh, yeah, of course, that's done in every trial. It's called a peremptory challenge, where you don't have to give any reason whatsoever. If you don't like the way someone looks at you, the color of their tie.
0: No, I'm talking about once the trial was underway.
1: Oh, once the trial was underway. Yeah, there was a little bit of that, but it wasn't too successful because Ito was not discharging people, jurors, unless he came up with some evidence of possible impropriety. You know, one of them was...
0: Well, I'm recalling the anonymous letter.
1: Yeah, right. But, I mean, he was under the impression that perhaps this woman was going to write a book. Now,
0: That's
1: whether
0: right.
1: she was or not, I don't know, but there was some evidence that went in that direction. And yes, the defense wanted to get rid of her, of course, because she was perceived to be pro-prosecution.
0: That's
1: but
0: right.
1: Ito didn't just willy-nilly discharge her.
0: All right, look, we're at the top of the hour. Give me 30 more minutes because I've got a couple more questions.
1: Okay.
0: All right, good. Vincent T. Bugliosi is my guest. He will be back in a moment. His book, Outrage, number one on the New York Times bestseller list. Right back.
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1: My guest is Vincent T. Bugliosi. His book is Outrage, The Five Reasons Why O.J. Simpson Got Away with Murder. It is, for the second week, number one on the New York Times bestseller list, and we'll get back to him in a moment. He's got an interview to do early in the morning, about 6 o'clock in the morning, so we're squeezing for another 30 minutes here in a moment.
0: Looking for the truth? 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
2: You know, in the days of our parents, they never would have questioned government. Nowadays, people are beginning to say, you know what? Something's wrong. I'm not happy with this. I mean, what's going on here? Why are they so obsessed with trying to control us?
3: Well, I personally think there are tremendous numbers of people out there who know they're not being told the truth, and no one is talking to us, so we need to help each other.
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0: All right, back now to Vincent T. Bugliosi. Vincent, thank you for staying. I know you've got an early interview.
1: Right.
0: Non-stop interviews, I guess, huh?
1: Yeah.
0: This, again, relates to the Simpson trial. It's an important question. Was there anything in Clark's or Darden's track record or background that should have set off warning bells to Gil Garcetti before selecting them to do the prosecution?
1: Well, I had never heard of either one of them before, but that really doesn't mean anything because we have 1,000 prosecutors at the DA's office here in L.A., and there's one central office and about 18 outline offices. I have since learned that Clark was perceived to be among the top prosecutors down at the DA's office.
0: Mm-hmm.
1: No one that I know has said that Chris Darden was perceived to be a top prosecutor. Why he was brought on the case, I don't know. He did handle the A.C. Collins situation in front of the grand jury when the DA was contemplating seeking an indictment against Collins. So he had a little background there because that was an ancillary part of this case, whether Collins would be indicted for being an accessory after the fact to murder.
0: Sure.
1: And then there was also the argument of whether he was a token black. But I can tell you a little bit about his background because I've checked into it at least the 7 years prior to the trial. He told the jury, I'm talking about Darden, I've been prosecuting bad cops for 7 years. Well, I happen to know that the DA doesn't prosecute bad cops here in L.A. It's extremely rare, and the Rodney King situation was no exception. I can just about guarantee you, Art, that if there hadn't been a tape there by that George Holliday, the 81-second tape,
0: mm-hmm.
1: Private Citizen, no one would have ever heard the name Rodney King. In fact, Rodney King's brother went up to the Foothill Division of the LAPD the day after the beating. And this was before the LAPD knew about the tape, and he wanted to file a complaint against these officers. And the desk sergeant said, look, your brother's in a lot of trouble. There wasn't going to be any filing against these four officers. In any event, when Darden said, I've been prosecuting bad cops for 7 years, I started thinking, well wait a while, is this in the middle of the night with the goblins out? I mean, how come I haven't heard about this? So I called down the office and spoke to two fellow deputy DAs down there who worked alongside Darden in the Special Investigations Division of the DA's office, which is responsible for prosecuting police misconduct cases. Here's what they told me, that in the 7 years leading up to this trial, 1987 to 1994, Darden tried one case and one case only. It was a misdemeanor case, wasn't even a felony case, and he lost it. It's the 39th and Dalton Street case. 39th and Dalton, there was a duplex there that was believed to be a crack house, and the police went in there and trashed it looking for crack, and they were prosecuted for vandalism, and Darden handled it and lost that case. And if you look at his book, he mentions a lot of cases in SID, but the only case that he mentions taken to trial, if you read very closely, is the 39th and Dalton Street case. So he didn't really have a sufficient background for this.
0: So then what do you say, because of color?
1: Well, I don't know. I don't really don't know why he was brought in. Now, before those 7 years, I don't know what his background is. He says that he had prosecuted quite a few homicide cases, and he may be telling the truth. I don't know about that, and he may have been successful. But I can tell you that when he told the jury, I've been prosecuting bad cops for 7 years, he was not telling the truth. He was investigating bad cops for 7 years, but not prosecuting them.
0: I thought his public image was lousy. As I watched the trial, I fully expected Darden at any moment to go jumping across the room and slug somebody. And that is what it looked
1: yeah,
0: like.
1: Yeah, he did have a chip on his shoulder.
0: Boy, I'll tell you.
1: that's pretty colorful the way you articulated it there. Art, let me give you one just unbelievable example of incompetence between the two prosecutors
0: sure.
1: in this case, and it just illustrates. And again, the book is 356 pages of this type of thing. You're aware of the Van Atter bringing the vial of blood back to Rockingham. You're aware of that whole issue.
0: Oh yes.
1: Okay. Let me just briefly tell you why he did it. Normally, you collect blood from a suspect in a homicide case. It's a couple days later, a week later, a month later, sometimes even a couple years later, because there's no statute of limitations for the crime of murder. And so it's not within hours after the murders, as was the case here. Now, the defense argued that he should have booked that vial of blood immediately, and he could have done that. However, normally, you do not get a DR number, which you need to book items of evidence, until the evidence at the crime scene has been collected by the criminalist pursuant to the search warrant. Here, that hadn't been done yet. Fung was still at Rockingham. First, he's been at Bundy collecting the evidence. And evidence is booked sequentially by number. So if he had booked that vial, it would have been item number one, but the reason he didn't do that is he had no way of knowing what number Fung was giving to the items of evidence that he was collecting at Bundy and Rockingham, and it would have messed up the whole numbering system.
0: Yeah, but it would have made the argument that he had carried it around and had opportunity impossible.
1: Yeah, right. But it was inadvisable, but I mean, how could he ever dream that people like Sheck and Cochran are out there accusing him of framing someone for murder? I mean, here's a guy, 28 years on the force, not one citizen complained against him in 28 years. He's about to retire in a few months with his wife, Rita, to his farm in Indiana, and he's going to frame O.J. Simpson? It's mind-boggling. You plant evidence in a capital case in California and testify falsely, you can get the death penalty yourself under 128 of the California Penal Code. The prosecutors never even made that argument. In any event, Fung had already given item number one to the spot of blood above the door handle. And Van Adder brings the vial blood back to Fung, and any detective will tell you that when they turn over items of evidence to the criminalist, in their mind, that's the equivalent of booking. Now, I'm giving you the background as to why he brought it back here, why he brought it back to Rockingham at 5:20 p.m. on the day after the murders. But here's the point that I want to get into. The defense argument of police frame-up and conspiracy and all that, at the heart of that very argument was Van Adder bringing the vial blood back, and what they claimed is that Van Adder and his evil co-conspirators took blood out of that vial and planted it at Rockingham and Bundy.
0: That's
1: it was
0: right.
1: A major, major, major issue at the trial. Post-trial, several of the jurors said that it was the most suspicious thing that the LAPD did during the entire case, okay? Now, there were several arguments that the prosecution could have made to knock down this core defense argument about Van Adder bringing the vial blood back to Rockingham. I mentioned several in the book. I'll just give you two very brief ones right here. If he was going to bring the vial blood back to Rockingham, obviously he put it in his suit pocket. He wouldn't put it in a large envelope, thereby advertising to everyone that he was bringing something onto the premises. That's just common sense.
0: Good point.
1: Number two, Van Adder already knew that hundreds upon hundreds of reporters and other members of the media had already congregated at Rockingham and Bundy, their cameras blanketing the premises, picking up for the evening news, all the movements of everyone on the estate. There were helicopters up above filming everything down below. Obviously, planting would have been absolutely impossible. There are many, many other arguments. Now, what if I told you, listen to this because it's unbelievable, there's no other adjective, that in the 8 hours of summation that these two prosecutors gave, neither Clark nor Darden said one single word to try to knock down this core defense argument about Van Adder bringing the vial of blood back to Rockingham. They never once even touched on the issue. I checked the transcript three times. I had my wife check it because it's unbelievable. I said, there's got to be some attempt to knock this down because it goes to the heart of the defense case. Art, when you get to the point when you don't even open up your mouth and utter one single solitary word on an absolutely critical issue, the question is, how does it get any worse? We're not talking incompetence here. We're talking beyond incompetence. If you didn't show up for work, Art, I wouldn't say that you were incompetent. Incompetence is showing up for work and doing a bad job.
0: Right. Well,
1: people didn't even argue,
0: all right, but,
1: they're
0: but,
1: not even showing up for work.
0: What about the angle that, Van Adder carried?
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1: One glove. So there was no second glove there for Furman to pick up and deposit at Rockingham.
2: Right.
1: There, even if he wanted to, even if he wanted to frame Simpson by planting the glove, there was no second glove there. Unless 18 officers would have been willing to take the stand and commit perjury for Furman. Now, mind you, 18 officers, they all made this statement in front of internal affairs, but Clark only called two out of the 18 to the witness stand instead of calling the other 16. She had the other 16 there. She knew their names. She didn't bother calling all 18. The more you call to that stand, the greater the unlikelihood that all 18 are going to commit perjury in a capital case just to help someone, most of whom they didn't even know Furman.
2: Why didn't she do that?
1: Incompetence. Gross, utter, complete. I could give you an example here on the Van Adder vile blood issue.
2: Sure.
1: Nothing could have been more important than that. She didn't even open up her mouth once.
2: All right. Well, so then the bottom line is, after all this, O.J. walks, and just about everybody else's life on both sides is more or less ruined.
1: I'm doing my best, by the way, in the book, not intentionally, but to help Mark Furman. In fact, Mark Furman's mother called me today down at the office, and I called her back. She wasn't home, but she wants to thank me for what I've said in the book about Furman. You see, here's another area. On the Furman situation, when it came out, in the first place, the prosecution themselves should have made Furman cough up that he's used the N-word. They knew he had. They should have known that. They had been given two statements by the defense from credible people, no axe to grind, that he'd used the N-word. Also, his disability pension hearings, he used the N-word several years earlier. So what you do in a case like that...
2: Preempt.
1: You preempt, that's the exact word. You put it on yourself. You put it behind you. It becomes a dead issue. The Furman tapes don't even surface. If they did, they wouldn't have even been admissible because they wouldn't be impeaching anything. Not only didn't the prosecutors do that art, but then they compounded the problem when the defense brought in all of this evidence. Instead of trying to mitigate the damage, they joined in the vilification of Furman. Here's Marcia Clark talking to the jury in final summation. She said, "Do we wish this man did not exist on the face of this planet?" Answer, yes.
2: Yes.
1: Now, here's why Furman's mother called me and why people are learning a little bit more about Furman, because it's all in the book. It didn't come out at the trial. Mark Furman used to be a racist, no question about it, but he's not that bad a guy. In 1994, that's when the Furman tapes ended. The last time on those Furman tapes he had used the N-word was in 1988, 6 years earlier. In 1994, Mark Furman had black friends. He was getting up 2-3 mornings a week, playing basketball at 5 in the morning with fellow black officers. More importantly, Art, I've confirmed this, Mark Furman in 1994 worked very hard to free a black man by the name of Eric Harris, who was charged with the murder of a white man, Sean Stewart, when he came upon evidence favorable to Harris. In fact, he got the DA's office to dismiss the charges against Harris. Now, when you have the Furman tapes being perceived by everyone to be very devastating to the prosecution, don't you automatically offer Art to this predominantly black jury the fact that Furman worked hard to free a black man who was charged with the murder of a white man?
2: The question is, why don't you?
1: They did not do it. Ron Phillips, Furman's partner, told me he gave the file to the prosecutors. You know, they didn't do it. Now, you can't. It's incompetence. It's unbelievable. It's almost criminal that they did not offer that evidence. Furman used to be a racist. He does not appear to be a racist anymore. And you're talking about people's lives being ruined. Here's a guy that gets up in the middle of the night, goes to the crime scene, does nothing wrong at all, and his life is ruined.
2: Ruined. Well, really, in a lot of ways, almost everybody's around the trial is ruined, one way or the other, or tarnished at the very least.
1: Right.
2: Listen, I want to switch gears on you because we've got such little time. I want you to hear something. I have always thought you wrote Helter Skelter, another absolute bestseller,
1: right.
2: Number one bestseller. I've always thought Manson was the most evil thing I've ever seen or heard. I think it was 60 Minutes did an interview that just sent a chill down my spine.
1: Right.
2: And I got this fax last night, and I'd like you to respond to a dear Art. I just heard you say that you believe Charles Manson to be an evil person based on television appearances you might have seen. Try to consider that all televised interviews with Manson are carefully edited to make him appear to be crazy, evil, etc. I've spoken to Manson one-on-one for hours and hours, found him to be friendly,

0: interesting and even respectful. Vincent T. Bugliosi has a vested interest in supporting the idea that Manson is a man to be feared. He has a book to sell, Helter Skelter. Truth is, Manson is a human being like any other, and the false idea of him as a crazy evil monster is nothing more than a myth. This myth was largely created by Vincent Bugliosi and is perpetrated by the media, yourself included. You and Bugliosi have too much to lose by allowing the actual truth regarding Manson to be known. If the truth about him and his actual lack of participation in the infamous Tate-LaBianca murders became public knowledge, Bugliosi and countless media vampires would lose the best thing they've ever had, a symbol of evil, and you would be left unable to spend an evening of glad-handing with Vincent Bugliosi. I expected more out of you, blah, blah, blah. You want to respond to that?
1: Who's the guy that wrote you this letter?
0: Unsigned. Well, okay. No, wait. It's from James in Seattle.
1: James in Seattle.
0: Yeah.
1: Well, he said that Manson did not participate in these murders. Hitler wasn't at Auschwitz either, but Manson was the architect of a conspiracy to commit these murders. He was convicted of 9 murders, is believed to be responsible for 35, and I say 35 because the Manson family claims to have offed, O-F-T-E-D, 35 people. I've always referred to Manson as a very evil, sophisticated con man. Someone who knows Manson a lot better than I do, because he lived with Manson, said, death is Charlie's trip. Death is Charlie's trip. He wanted to murder as many people as he could have. If he had an opportunity, he would not have stopped.
0: That's what he seemed to say in the interviews. Now, the charge is they left the best part of him on the cutting room floor.
1: No. Well, there was a little editing of the interview that he had with Geraldo and with Tom Snyder years ago, but Manson himself has said, you know, that he'd murder as many people as he could have. He denies complicity in these murders, obviously, because he wants to be set free, but he has said more than once, if he had an opportunity, he'd murder 50 million people. So apparently this guy doesn't know what's coming out of Manson's mouth. Manson can charm people, just like O.J. Simpson can. But he's an evil, sophisticated con man. Who was his hero? Who was his hero, Manson's? Adolf Hitler. Adolf Hitler. He said that Hitler was a tuned-in guy who had leveled the karma of the Jews, that Hitler had the right answer for everything.
0: Yep.
1: So this James, I don't think he knows what he's talking about. Yes, Manson did not participate in these murders, which made it a little bit more difficult to convict him. I had to bring him in by way of circumstantial evidence, by showing that only he had the motive for these murders, that he controlled these people, that they never would have committed these murders without his direction and guidance. But he's the one that ordered these murders. And
0: is he a different man today?
1: Well, he has sent me 4 letters since 1972. Manson is very intelligent, and he speaks in riddles, but there's usually some underlying message. The last letter I got from him about 2 years ago was just hopelessly garbled. I couldn't make heads or tails of it.
0: All right, one more here. I would like to ask, says Rick in Reno, why you consistently, you Vincent, oppose the release of Leslie Van Houten, one of the 3 girls. I'm acquainted with Leslie, old friend of my wife's. I also know her parents, blah, blah, blah, blah. Mm-hmm. And apparently her father, now in his 70s, tells me he's vowed to live to see his daughter free, even if he has to make it to 120.
1: Well, if anyone gets out, obviously it should be Leslie, for the simple reason that she was not involved in the 5 Tate murders. She's been convicted of 2 murders, but not the 7 murders that the others. And Manson, of course, has been convicted of 9. Leslie Van Houten may be rehabilitated. Now, I don't know. I forget the girl's name, the lady's name. Diane Sawyer had a special on the girls in 1990. 5, I think, or 1994, and they made a good impression because millions around the country saw them, and they formed the conclusion that these female defendants had been rehabilitated. Let's assume, Art, for the sake of argument, that these girls are rehabilitated, that they'll never do it again. I'm not in any position to make any assessment of that. I haven't seen them personally since 1971. Where people are not thinking clearly here is that they're assuming that when you're rehabilitated, you're entitled to be set free, as if that's the only reason why we incarcerate people.
0: Right.
1: Certainly, that's one of the reasons we put people behind bars. It's not the main reason.
0: Yeah, there's punishment.
1: There's 2 other reasons. One is punishment, and when we talk about punishment, we're talking about justice. I mean, people say justice is fine, but retribution is bad. You know, that's prehistoric or whatever it is. But how can you have justice without retribution? justice is just a euphemistic way of saying retribution and punishment. There's another reason why we put people behind bars. And part of the main reason, it's deterrence, to set an example.
0: That's right.
1: We put people behind bars, we punish them to tell prospective criminals that if you violate the law, you're going to be punished.
0: I've got you, Vincent. We're out of time. Listen,
1: okay.
0: One last question. Should Charlie Manson ever see the light of day?
1: Absolutely, 1,000%. No, he was sentenced to death.
0: All right, my friend, I've got to go. We're at the bottom of the hour, and if I don't let you go, I got to keep you.
1: Okay, very good. Okay, Art, I appreciate it.
0: Thank you. Have a good interview in the morning. Take care, my friend. The number one New York Times bestseller, Outrage, 5 Reasons Why O.J. Simpson Got Away with Murder. I'm Art Bell. We'll be right back.
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1: Good morning. It's good to be here. Well, we just spent an hour and a half with Vincent T. Bugliosi and his number one bestseller, Outrage, The Five Reasons Why O.J. Simpson Got Away with Murder. Fascinating guy. We'll have to have him back. All right, well, we're going to go to open lines in a moment. The TWA 800 crash continues to be the central focus of current events. There is no forensic evidence to support the theory at this point, but FBI Assistant Director James Kallstrom says there is, quoting, circumstantial evidence that TWA Flight 800 was, listen now, brought down by a bomb or missile. As a matter of fact, at the very highest level now, there is nothing but utter confusion. Nobody seems to know what's going on. Leon Panetta came out earlier in the day and said they found residue indicating it was an explosive device of some kind. About an hour later, FBI came out, and as a matter of fact, Panetta had to say, well, not yet. So nobody seems to know what the hell's going on. The FBI has been busily interviewing boat rental joints on Long Island. That would indicate they think that, do you remember the first night I said somebody with a stinger from a boat in the water? I think they think that. 100 eyewitnesses, including two military pilots on a commercial flight, said they saw a missile. Two military pilots on a commercial flight, according to ABC, said they saw a missile. Now, you think about that. You think very hard about that. And now, of course, the pinging is gone, so they've not come up with the black boxes. There again, they had found a black box, and then later information that they don't have the black box, that it's no longer pinging. What the hell's going on here? And that is the tenor of Lewis in San Diego, says, Dear Art, what's really going on with Flight 800? This isn't meant to be funny, but there seems to be some kind of Roswell mentality at work here. One government agency says they found traces of a possible explosive device. A little while later, another agency says, no, there's no evidence of a bomb. We're told they're tracking the ping of the black boxes. Then it's reported they've recovered one of them. Still later, we're told, well, they lost it. The FBI claims that about 100 eyewitnesses reported seeing something resembling a flare, but of course someone else says no, there's no indication a missile was involved. For every major air disaster I recall in the last 30 years or so, no official information was released until they were positive they had the facts straight. Is Flight 800 a case of no one having the facts straight? Is one agency trying to cover up something without being able to let the other agencies involved know what they're covering up? Or is it simply right hand not knowing what the left hand's doing? It doesn't even know the left hand exists. Please, don't let them hit a weather balloon here. Is it just one case? We'll never really be told what really occurred, or is it too soon to tell, with all respect to those involved? I can't help but wonder, Lewis in San Diego. I'm with you, Lewis. This whole thing gets stranger by the moment. What seemed to be a straight-on investigation, I don't know what to make of it. I just don't know what to make of it. All right, I've got an awful lot more stuff here, and I'll kind of hold on to some of it. Yesterday we were asking you, what is it that you now know, with the wisdom of your age, that you now know that about life, that you wish you had known 20 years ago, and somebody sent me some emails, said, hey, Art, my wife had a great answer to that question. She said she wished she knew about all the things that don't matter at all. From Missoula. That's a good answer. She wished she had known about all the things that really don't matter at all. All right, we're going to take calls, and we're going to do open lines. I want to remind everybody, this Friday night, Saturday morning, Richard Hoagland is going to be here. That should be quite a program indeed. Oh, the news from Japan also. 8,000 people are now ill. 7 dead. It's all across Japan. It's E. coli, and they have no idea where the hell it's coming from. It's to the point now where parents are keeping their children home. It's some sort of strain of E. coli, and the scientists thus far don't even have a hint. People are talking about uncooked meat. That may turn out to be it, but right now they don't know. They have no idea. Thousands of people getting very ill, many on the critical list. You have no idea how serious this is. I want to thank this caller for waiting, and I'm sorry I couldn't get to you earlier, sir. You are now on the air. Hi.
2: Hi. This is Wayne from Santa Barbara.
1: Hi, Wayne.
2: All right, just want to say I really appreciate your show and
1: thank you.
2: Appreciate your lifestyle and everything else. My question is about the jet that went down.
1: Yes, sir.
2: It seems to me that if it really was a terrorist or someone who planted a bomb, they wouldn't have set this timer, so to speak, so it would have gone off over the water.
1: Well, now remember that this flight was late by an hour. This flight should have been about an hour farther out into the Atlantic.
2: Exactly my point. Thus, it would have gone off without any real witnesses or any trace.
1: That's right.
2: And I think that someone who was trying to blow the plane up and make some sort of a statement would have had that happen either on the ground or in front of witnesses.
1: You know what I think? I'm beginning to think the FBI believes it was a missile. They're all over Long Island right now, checking with people, renting boats, and all the rest of it. Now, why would they be doing that? The only thing you can do to an airplane from a boat is fire a shoulder-fired missile. That's it.
2: Well, I see your point, certainly. I hope that black box winds up surfacing and can give some information.
1: I think a better question is whether it already has surfaced.
2: But all those people who...
1: I hate to be suspicious. I really do, because I want to trust our government. But, frankly, it was pinging. Then all of a sudden, no more pings. Well, one good reason you won't have any more pings is there's nothing down there to ping.
2: Well, we should follow and see what happens to the lives of these people who were witnesses who feel they saw a flare or a missile being launched.
1: Well, we should. Thank you very much. The testimony that I find most credible of all are two military pilots, according to ABC, who were on a commercial flight and watched a missile rise to flight 800. Now, that's tough testimony to refute. Now, where did the missile come from? I don't know. A terrorist in a boat? A U.S. Live fire exercise of some kind? You would think we'd certainly know about that by now. After all, the Pentagon should know where and when they fired missiles. That should not be a mystery at this juncture, should it? There's something rotten in Denmark. Or more appropriately, off the Long Island shore. Something's wrong here. West of the Rockies, you're on the air. Hello.
3: Hello.
1: Yes, sir.
3: I think the government knows what happened.
1: I don't want to believe that. I know a lot of people. There's even people out there right now who are saying the government did it. I'm not one of those people, and I don't want to believe that, and I don't believe it, really, that they did it. Now, do they know what really happened? Yes, I think it's entirely possible that they know what happened. Now, I understand they're not going to release to the public information until they're reasonably sure, until they've got good evidence in hand. But thus far, the way the public statements, even at the highest level, even up at Panetta's level, they're all mixed up. And it's not exactly inspiring confidence in people like me. I don't know about you. Wildcard Line, you're on the air. Hello.
4: Hello.
1: Yes, sir. Turn your radio off, please.
4: Yeah. Okay.
1: Tell us where you're calling from.
4: I'm calling from Galveston Island in the Gulf of Mexico. That's Galveston, Texas.
1: Yes, sir. Of course. Go ahead.
4: Oh, am I on?
1: Sir, we don't screen calls. Turn your radio off.
4: Okay, I'm sorry. I have got the answer in a roundabout way, but I don't want to get off into the Gulf War. I'd rather talk about this missile launch from an ultralight airplane towards the 800 flight.
1: Now, why are you saying ultralight?
4: Well, because I was a pilot in 1947, and I've been flying ultralights the last few years because I lost my license. Ultralight is the only airframe that you can fire a shoulder-mounted Stinger missile from because of the exhaust system. If you tried to fire one from a conventional airplane, you would fill the cockpit or
1: sure.
4: whatever you were in with
1: sure.
4: complete. At the early start of this thing, there was a pilot, a policeman from New York, and his wife were flying just about dark over this beach area. And they had come back and landed, and they were being interviewed by CNN, I believe.
1: Mm-hmm.
4: And CNN asked them the question, well, did you see any other airplanes? And it caught my ear immediately when this pilot said that, no, we didn't see any planes at all, except an ultralight. Now, the ultralight doesn't have any lights on it.
1: Right.
4: And the ultralight is as I said, the only platform you could fire a Stinger missile from.
1: People generally don't fly ultralights at night, do they?
4: Not unless they're a terrorist wanting some vehicle that
1: yeah.
4: they can launch an air-to-air missile. When you're up 3,000 or 4,000 feet in an ultralight, it becomes an air-to-air missile.
1: That's right.
4: Rather than a surface-to-air missile.
1: Right.
4: Now, I've called this in to the FBI, but, of course, you never get any feedback from anybody. But then I heard two ladies. There were three interviews with telephone people on the beach. Two out of these three people initially, now we're all getting hit the feedback that there was a bright light and then an explosion. The bright light at 8,000 feet, which is a lot of confusion there, too.
1: That there is, because some people say it was, you know, some say it was 8,000, and I'm hearing figures up to 13,000. Now, which is it?
4: Well, I heard that explained last night, that radar, the icon went off with a number in it, and then they replayed the radar thing, and the initial blast was at 8,000. Then they watched four pieces of wreckage fall for 25 seconds. They claim they saw that the plane was dropped from 13,000 to 8,000 some feet, because they can measure it on radar. And the plane was trying to be recovered, they said. I don't know, except that they don't have any voice recorder, unless they do have, and they're not telling us. And the plane then came apart at 8,000 feet, and the four sections still seen on the enhanced radar when they replayed the tapes showed it crashing into the ocean 25 seconds later. Now,
1: right.
4: I just heard that last night.
1: Yes, sir. All right. Well, look, thank you. I'm telling you, folks, it's impossible. They have almost made it impossible to intelligently discuss the facts of this case. They have so muddied the waters with regard to the altitude of the airplane, with regard to the descriptions of the explosion, with regard to 100 witnesses talking about something headed up toward that airplane, with regard to there is forensic evidence regarding chemical trace, or there isn't. There's pinging, or there isn't. There's a major find with 100 bodies trapped inside, or there isn't. That it's almost impossible. They have so fogged up this whole case with indiscernible facts that it's almost getting hard to talk about. But I come back to two military pilots who were on a commercial aircraft and testified it was a missile. Now, that's professional, high-quality, eyewitness testimony. And you may recall that a day afterwards we were talking about a missile. Remember that? And they said, no, we have now confirmed it is not a missile. And then a day later, all of a sudden, well, maybe it is a missile again. Well, damn it, which is it? In other words, is a missile a possibility, a probability, or not? And we get both answers. I don't know what to make of that.
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6: You know, in the days of our parents, they never would have questioned government. Nowadays, people are beginning to say, you know what, something's wrong. I'm not happy with this. I mean, what's going on here? Why are they so obsessed with trying to control us?
7: Well, I personally think there are tremendous numbers of people out there who know they're not being told the truth, and no one is talking to us, so we need to help each other.
0: Now, we take you back to the past on Art Bell Somewhere in Time.

0: back to unscreened open line talk radio. You get it as it comes. Wild card line, you're on the air.
1: Yes, Art. This is Ann from Nashville.
0: Hello, Ann.
1: Hi. Can I speculate a little bit?
0: That's all we can do, Ann.
1: Okay.
0: That's all we've got.
1: The morning after the crash, did you see President Clinton?
0: Yes.
1: On television?
0: Yeah, we mean when he talked about Flight 100?
1: Oh, is that what he said?
0: Yeah, that's what he said, yeah.
1: Well, you know, the man usually looks pretty good when he's on TV.
0: Mm-hmm.
1: He looked awful. He looked devastated. He looked horrified. And I've been thinking about it ever since. I'm speculating now.
0: Mm-hmm.
1: Could they have received some kind of threat afterwards? Could the White House have received a threat like, this is what we can do to you if you don't do as we say?
0: Maybe something like this could have been Air Force One.
1: Yes, because it's a 747.
0: Sure, sure, yes, sure. The answer is yes, they could have.
1: And they wouldn't want the American people to know this.
0: Would they tell us that? You know, that's a really good question. I think the answer to that is no, they would not tell us. I really do. I'm sorry to say that, but I believe they would not tell us. And you've brought up a very, very, very good point. Would they tell us about such a threat? I think the answer is no.
1: You know, he's afraid for his safety. He closed Pennsylvania Avenue.
0: Yes, it's true.
1: And I watched Larry King's show last night on CNN, and there were Republicans on there. And I told my husband, I said, they certainly are decent to the Republicans tonight. They even let nice phone calls come into them. You know, add to the speculation.
0: Yeah, well, they do screen the calls. You can believe that.
1: Oh, yeah.
0: No, it's a well-made point, ma'am. Thank you very much. Let me think about that a little bit. Let's all think about that a little bit. If one of our intelligence agencies had received a written threat just prior to the downing of this aircraft that said this could have been or could be Air Force One or may be Air Force One unless the following, would such a threat be relayed to the general public? I would like to think that we have an open government that would tell us about such a thing, but frankly, I don't believe that. And I'm not altogether sure that they should tell us about such a threat, backed up with the obvious reality of the downing of Flight 800. If it was brought down by a missile, you can be damn sure there's more missiles. We injected, good proper word, a lot of missiles into Afghanistan, a lot of Stingers, which we then, in recent years, last couple of years, we have been trying to buy back from the Mujahideen. Of course, many of these missiles no doubt made their way to Iran. No question about that. Now, I'm not accusing Iran of being behind the downing of Flight 800, but these missiles are definitely on the loose. They're out there. And I presume that if you've got the money, you can certainly get your hands on a missile. You've got enough money today in this world, you can buy just about anything up to and possibly even including nuclear devices. So to get a Stinger missile with enough money, I think, is not a big problem. Is it not a wonderful world we live in today?
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0: We take you back to the past on Art Bell Somewhere in Time.
1: Good morning from the high desert. Remember the name Kim Carnes?
2: Take home.
1: You know, she actually performed this for Betty Davis before she passed away.
2: She'll lay your heart on the phone.
1: Anyway, good morning, everybody. Good to be with you. God, I love this thing. All right, we're talking about TWA Flight 800 once again for a lot of good reasons. And I've got another good response. I'm going to read it to you. It's from John. You make up your own mind. Dear Art, in answer to your question, the reason that there's been no claim of responsibility by a group, nation, or organization is because they got the wrong plane. The answer to your other two questions are yes to the first, no to the second. I believe that Flight 800 was mistaken for an Israeli flight and shot out of the sky with a high explosive surface-to-air missile. You'll notice that the CIA was brought into the case early on. I believe that not only do the FBI and CIA know how the 747 was taken down, but who did it, and that the Clinton administration doesn't want you to know that they know. The reason they don't want you to know is because they know the public will demand retaliation, and that is something that this president cannot do. Bill Clinton has very serious character flaws. His modus operandi is to stall until the heat dies, so he'll not be forced to take any overt action. When the story is finally revealed, Bill Clinton will order sanctions. That'll be about the extent of the reprisal. Bill Clinton is the consummate pacifist. That is his nature. When asked to serve in Vietnam, he pleaded not to go. In fact, he fled the country to keep from going. Well, partially true. Would Bill Clinton order a retaliatory attack against a nation or group outside of the U.S. if it were proven who shot down this plane? The answer is obvious. Bill Clinton is incapable of any overt military action. So this person says they got the wrong plane, maybe. I think the evidence is mounting that it was or might have been a missile. The very first night this occurred, I said on the air, and I'll say it again right now, that in my opinion, it could easily have been a missile, not from land, but from offshore, fired from a boat. The FBI is crawling all over the eastern shore of Long Island, talking to people, rent boats, that kind of thing. They're all over the place. So, obviously, they think it possible, too. ABC last night had testimony of two pilots, military pilots, who were on a commercial flight and watched the missile rise. They said it, without equivocation, it was a missile. We are getting confusion from the highest places. Leon Panetta first says one thing, then another. The black boxes are radiating, then they're not. They've picked one up, then they haven't. They've detected explosives, then they haven't. The whole thing is turning into a zoo. Could it be they were actually after an Israeli plane? Then a lady called before this last hour and dumped one on us too. Here's a little more speculation for you. She called and said virtually, suppose somebody had given a warning to some intelligence agency in our government about what was about to occur and simply said next time it could be Air Force One. And it sure as hell could have been. Air Force One is also a 747. If they can take down a 747 at 8 to, well, there's another thing. 13,000 feet or 8,000 feet, we don't know. But if they can take it down, they can take down Air Force One. So, something's rotten off the shore of Long Island, and I don't know what. Wildcard Line, you're on the air. Hi.
3: How you doing? I got turned down Channel 9 while I'm watching Rush. I turn off the radio while I'm listening to you at the same time.
1: All right.
3: Head spinning.
1: Yes, sir.
3: I was thinking that when Did you ever see the movie with Martin Sheen in it? And where he was playing the politician, and they were going to assassinate him, and there was a child standing on the podium with him, and he reached over. And
1: yes.
3: Remember that? And he put the kid in front of him?
1: Yes, sir, I do.
3: That's a perfect ad for Democrats. They're always hiding behind children for every political argument, for every single one.
1: Are you referring to something specific here?
3: Well, just Democrats and
1: just
3: in general because what they're saying is that we don't want to hurt the children. Every political argument, it's about the children. And on Clinton's on the 800 airplane, you're going to start seeing the president's plane they're going to be dropping flares on takeoff from now on.
1: Man, all right, thank you. Well, if it gets to the point where they've got to start dropping chaff and flares when the president takes off in Air Force One, well, then we've turned a corner in this country, a sharp corner. Hey, listen, I just got a very interesting call from James at KFAB, our monster of an affiliate in Omaha, and he played me a report, a most remarkable report, about something going on down in Florida. Police in South Florida are now, at this hour, hunting for, and brace yourself, an animal that is killing pets and clawing cars. I'm serious. Killing pets and clawing cars. Something out there put deep claw marks in a 94 Lexus, deep scratches. They've recovered footprints, large claw footprints, and they've got hair samples, and they're presently testing them, and I thought I would let you know. And so I want to talk to somebody in South Florida. I want to get an update on this. What the hell's going on in South Florida? So would everybody on my East of the Rockies line please leave it alone for a minute? I want the people in the South, I want to get an update on this. What could put deep claw marks in a 94 Lexus? No kitty cat, big or little, that I know about. I'm serious about this. Just cleared. CBS story. I heard the actuality myself. So I'm telling you, this really is going on. And I want to thank James at KFAB, our McGungus affiliate in Omaha, for calling this to my attention. So please, the east of our Rockies line, South Florida only, at 1-800-825-5033. South Florida only. With so many listeners out there, it's getting very hard to restrict lines, but I still am compelled to try. South Florida only. 1-800-825-5033. You might want to confirm for me that I've got the details of this story roughly correct. Yikes. First time caller line, you're on the air. Hi.
4: How you doing, Rob Bell?
1: All right.
4: I have something else for you to think about. I have a real feeling that this thing is going to get swept under the rug. Because I have a strange feeling, you know, everybody's screaming, Afghanistan's or Iranians.
1: Well, we know that the Afghans had a lot of stingers, sir.
4: No.
1: Many unaccounted for. So many, the CIA offered to buy them back at about $250,000 a piece.
4: Okay, but my thing is, what if this was done by an alt-right wing cell of our own military? Like the Tim McVeighs and those types.
1: Well, then we're dead. I mean, it's the worst possible scenario, and one that I don't even want to think about right now. But I did ask last night, sir. It's a sad thing that you've got to ask that in America Today. I asked, and I will again. Is it more likely foreign or domestic? And I hope to hell it's foreign.
4: Because I have a brother that's in the military, and he says, you know, based in the military, you can basically sneak out anything. And if you look at Fort Bragg or the, you know, it's very racist down there. And I have a feeling that
1: why would a racist?
4: No, I mean not so much racist, but ultra-right wing cells, you know, groups that and some of these groups are that people happen to be in the military.
1: Yeah, all I can say is if that's true, if that speculation turns out to be true, and God help us. I really mean it, God help us. If it's turned out that we are going to blow up federal buildings in Oklahoma, we're going to blow up airplanes and blow innocent people out of the sky because we're dissatisfied with the processes of our own federal government, then just God help us, we're done. Stick a fork in us, we're done. You know, we've got this thing called the Constitution, the Bill of Rights, and all that, and if people have given up on it, and they have come to embrace the Maoism that the only power worth a damn flows from the end of a barrel of a gun or a Stinger missile, if that's what America has become, then we don't have America anymore. We have quickened. East of the Rockies, you're on the air. Hello.
5: Hi, how you doing?
1: I'm doing.
5: I'm calling from South Florida.
1: Yes, sir.
5: What do you want to know about?
1: Well, you know what I want to know about. This story. We've got a story that some creature. Where are you actually?
5: Miami.
1: Miami. We've got a story. I don't know exactly where. A South Florida town is all it says. They won't define it. That there's some creature killing people's pets, but more interestingly, leaving deep claw marks in the '94 Lexus car. Now, what does that?
5: I haven't heard anything about that.
1: Oh, well, that's why I asked to get calls. Look, I appreciate your call, sir. Thank you. From Miami, and so I appreciate your call. But I'm looking for somebody that has heard and can confirm the rough details of the story I just gave. East of the Rockies, you're on the air.
6: Hey, Art.
1: Yes.
6: It's a bear.
1: It's a bear?
6: Yeah.
1: Where are you?
6: Well, I'm in Cleveland, but I used to live in Florida for 12 years.
1: Well, how would you know it's a bear then, sir, if you're in Cleveland?
6: Because in the town I used to live in, almost twice a year, we'd have black bears in town.
1: All right. Well, thanks for the call, but I'm holding that line open for Florida. Now, you may know it's a bear from Cleveland, but I don't think they made that determination. So, Florida, only Florida, please. 1-800-825-5033. East of the Rockies, you're on the air. Hello.
7: Hello?
1: Hello, are you in Florida?
7: No.
1: Okay, well, thank you then for the call. We're holding that line open for Florida. I get no cooperation. East of the Rockies, you're on the air. Are you in Florida?
8: Yes, I am.
1: Okay, where are you?
8: Fort Lauderdale.
1: Fort Lauderdale. That's southern Florida, all right. Well, have you heard this story yet? Turn your radio off, dear.
8: It's off.
1: Okay, have you heard this story yet?
8: Yeah, it's in Parkland, Florida.
1: In Parkland?
8: Yes.
1: Where is Parkland?
8: That's just north of Fort Lauderdale.
1: So it's near you.
8: Uh-huh.
1: Have they identified what creature it is yet?
8: Yeah, the thing that you mentioned, I can't pronounce it. The chupa, whatever it is.
1: Chupacabra?
8: Chupacabra, that's what they're saying.
1: Now, I didn't say that. You said that.
8: Yeah, well, I said I couldn't pronounce it, you know, the pun.
1: But you're saying the news has said the name
8: Chupa? It was on TV, yeah.
1: Oh, my.
8: And she takes that dog out in the car because she's afraid to walk it in the neighborhood.
1: I don't know what the hell would put deep scratch, or even could put deep scratch marks in a 94 Lexus, for heaven's sakes.
8: Well, they took part of the bumper, and it was, like, torn apart.
1: So you've actually seen it?
8: It was on TV, yeah.
1: Wow.
8: Yeah, they showed, like little teeth marks and scratches and dents in the front fender.
1: Wow.
8: As well as.
1: I take it you're not taking any late-night walks right now.
8: Well, no. I don't think so. Well, it's up in Parkland. It's away from me, so I'm not too worried about it.
1: Yeah, but you know what they've said about the chupacabra? You might not want to know this.
8: What's that?
1: It moves at somewhere between 60 and 70 miles an hour.
8: I guess I won't be taking my dog out of there.
1: All right, thank you very much for the call. Parkland, Parkland, Florida. Well, let's see, it's 60 to 70. How long would it take to get from Fort Lauderdale to Parkland? Be long. East of the Rockies, you're on the air. Hello.
9: Yes, I'd like to make a comment on the Downing.
1: Yes, sir. Where are you?
7: I'm in Galveston.
1: Galveston, Texas. All right. Go ahead.
7: All right. In Galveston.
1: I got that. Go ahead.
7: All right. Could it have been a submarine?
1: Yes.
7: Do you think? Could that be
1: possible?
7: Do I
1: think it was? No. Could it have been? Yes.
7: Well, that's what I was thinking. Maybe it could have
1: been a submarine. All right. Well, look, at this point, it could have been anything. But I think that they think that it was a stinger. That's why they're swarming over the whole place right now. There also, by the way, was a report that there were two men who rented a boat that same night Flight 800 went down, and surprise, surprise, the boat was returned, but the two men didn't even bother to get their $66 deposit back. I think they wouldn't have gone back to get their deposit. I sure would, wouldn't you? If you'd rented a boat, wouldn't you go back to get your deposit back? You bet I would. Anyway, we'll be right back.
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10: First of all, I want to just thank you for bringing everyone out here to Cornucopia of just phenomenal knowledge. I don't know of anyone else that I've ever listened to in radio that just fills my brain and stimulates me. But, you know, I was listening to the show, and I thought to myself, do you think, George, the common citizen such as you or I really has any hope towards the future of any privacy or anything else?
11: I think we do. I think eventually so many people will see the light, see what you see what I see, that eventually they're going to say enough is enough. And I think that we do have a future, and we're going to win in the long run. It's going to be bumpy along the way. It's not going to be easy, but we will get there. That's my take, and you know what? As long as I can continue on the airwaves and tell people this, I shall.
0: 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Tonight featuring Coast to Coast AM from July 23rd, 1996.

0: Okay, back to it. We go west of the Rockies. You're on the air. Hi.
1: Hi, Art.
0: Hello.
1: Could you explain what the chupacabra is? Could you clarify that? I keep hearing it. I'm in Honolulu, Hawaii.
0: Yes.
1: And my name is Lisa, and I just don't know what this thing is.
0: We're not altogether sure, Lisa. It's a creature that they believe they first detected on the island of Puerto Rico, and then they began to get reports of its presence in South America, Central America, Mexico particularly, and now even here in the continental United States. Now, Hawaii doesn't even have snakes. If we manage to get a chupacabra, maybe we'll send one over to you.
1: Well, you keep saying it moves at like 70 miles per hour. I'm just saying that's a Tasmanian devil.
0: That's right. That's what the legend says. Now, do I really know there's a chupacabra? No, I don't. There are thousands of animals, though, Lisa, that have been found dead, puncture marks in their neck, all the blood drained from their bodies. There are eyewitnesses in Mexico. It is a big story in Mexico. People can laugh and chuckle all they want. Now we've got this thing going, whatever it is, down in South Florida. So,
1: could this be linked to vampires?
0: Well, obviously it's vampire-like. Anything that sucks the blood from a... What are you laughing about? You're over there in the islands.
1: It's just craziness. I'm just in Kokomo.
0: Kokomo, huh? All right, dear. Well, stay there.
1: I will, babe. You know it.
0: All right. See you later.
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1: Well, you're probably not going to believe this, but I've got a lot of faxes here. They are looking for a chupacabra in Florida. Listen to this. Art, I just called my friend Chrissy in Lantana, Florida. Her husband is a sheriff in Broward County. They are looking for a chupa. She's trying to call you now. As a matter of fact, Chrissy's on her way to tell to her friend's house now, who has a devil dialer to try to get through. So, once again, I'm going to leave the line open for Florida. Holy mackerel! Maybe this will turn out to be something else, but they apparently are actually looking for a chupacabra in Florida. So I'm holding my line open for Florida again. The number is Southern Florida, 1-800-825-5033. If you want to know what a chupacabra might look like, go to my webpage. We've got Chupi up there. Now, there are two alleged chupacabra pictures. I consider only one of them to be possibly a chupacabra. You take a look, decide for yourself. It's the one with the fangs. Hard to miss. It is the ugliest looking thing you've ever seen. Somebody downloaded that photograph, put it up in a 7-Eleven. Some guy about half tank came in, took a look at it. The guy had marked it as a lost dog, and the guy did a double take and looked at the picture again and said, well, did that dog run away from you, or do you run away from him? It is one ugly sucker. But I'm serious about what's going on down in Florida. I'm serious. East of the Rockies on our Florida line, you're on the air.
2: Hello, Art.
1: Hello, sir. Where are you?
2: Fort Myers.
1: Yes, sir.
2: On our 6 o'clock news tonight, they were showing some pool enclosures, the aluminum pipes with screens.
1: Right.
2: They were kind of knocked over. It's like something heavy got on top of them. And they were saying something's been trying to get in at dogs and stuff in houses this way.
1: Into houses?
2: Yeah. Well, I pool enclosures.
1: Well, I just can't imagine what could scratch through a Lexus.
2: Well, they were talking about it might be a panther, but when I first heard the thing, I was thinking that chupacabra thing, too.
1: I wouldn't think that a panther would go after a Lexus.
2: Well, it might be something that, like, you know, saw that emblem on the side.
1: How about you? You going to take any late-night walks out there?
2: Well, no.
1: I don't blame you a bit.
2: You got to watch out for the turtles, too, at this time of year.
1: Well,
2: coming ashore.
1: No. What turtle? You mean big monster turtles or something?
2: No, the ones laying their eggs.
1: Oh, I see.
2: Yeah.
1: Well, listen, keep us informed, will you?
2: Okay.
1: All right.
2: They were saying it might even be a small bear, but who knows?
1: Well, a guy in Cleveland said it might be a bear.
2: Yeah.
1: It might be a bear. Who knows?
2: Because bears will climb up on top of things and then shake them.
1: Yeah. Yeah. That's true.
2: Yeah.
1: But
2: and we've got them down here that get hit every once in a while on Alligator Alley.
1: Yep. All right, well, maybe, but they are talking about chupacabra, huh?
2: Right. That's okay. What it sounded like when they first started talking about it, because they said raccoons and dogs were turning up dead and missing.
1: Thank you.
2: Sure.
1: See you later. Yikes! This is from Paul in Odessa, Texas, listening to KRIL there. Dear Art, not only did they get the wrong airliner, but they know in their hearts that we will indeed blow the hell out of whomever is responsible, despite the Clinton administration. You know, quote, I hit the button by accident, sir. Sorry. Blew it off the map. Won't do it again, sir. So, a lot of people think they got the wrong airplane. They meant to get an Israeli plane. On my Florida line, you're on the air. Hello.
3: Hi.
1: Where are you?
3: Fort Lauderdale.
1: Fort Lauderdale. Turn your radio off for us.
3: Okay, one second.
1: If you would. Fort Lauderdale. Chupacabra territory, huh?
3: Okay, it's off.
1: All right, thank you.
3: I saw the news tonight, and what they said it was is a cat.
1: A cat?
3: Yeah, it was chasing a cat or whatever, trying to get to a cat, and the cat went underneath the car and up into underneath the engine area.
1: Right, and so whatever it was
3: trying to get at the cat.
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1: Comforting, maybe not. Anything that could get deep into metal, I don't want to meet up with.
2: Yeah, I don't know.
1: So, are people taking extra precaution down there right now, or?
2: Well, they over there in that area, they are.
1: Man, I sure would. I'd be inside with a good double-barreled something.
2: Yeah, it makes you wonder.
1: God. It figures in this day and age, doesn't it? I tell you, we live in strange times.
2: Yeah, I think that the chupa, whatever you call it, that's a little far-fetched.
1: Well.
2: I mean, there's got to be some kind of logical
1: explanation for what otherwise seems illogical. But what if
3: it is the chupa?
1: Well, don't let the mosquitoes bite, sir.
2: Okay, have a good night.
1: Yeah, I'll take care. Florida again. God, it's not one thing, it's another. First time caller line, you're on the air. Hello.
4: Hi, how you doing?
1: Well, all right.
4: Hey, your chupacabra is on your webpage. I had a question.
1: Yes.
4: Doesn't that a little bit to you look like a plastic mask, maybe?
1: Well, people have said that. I don't know. Could be, it couldn't be. The only thing the criticism I've heard of it is that anybody who would get that close to whatever in the hell that was would have to be out of their mind.
4: Yeah, they might.
1: Because that is a close-up photo.
4: Yeah, it sure is.
1: So I don't know. Don't ask me. I didn't take the picture. Let me go further than that. I wouldn't have taken that picture. Would you?
4: No.
1: After hearing about the Lexus and so forth?
4: The Lexus?
1: Oh, you haven't been hearing about the Lexus car?
4: Oh, that last call?
1: Yeah, well, several of the last calls from southern Florida. Yeah, there's something down there. Something big down there.
4: Oh. Love your show.
1: Thank you for the call. Florida is one of the places that's had a little bit of trouble with this thing before. A Lexus, huh? Wonder how that's going to come out in the insurance report. On my Florida line, you're on the air. Hello.
5: Hello.
1: Where are you?
5: Davie, Florida.
1: Where?
5: Davie. I know everybody says where. We're west of Fort Lauderdale.
1: West of Fort Lauderdale. Mm-hmm. Sort of out in the...
5: I'm right off Route 84. State Road 84, which goes north and south. East and west through Florida.
1: East and west, all right.
5: And we're about 5 miles west of the Everglades. 5 miles east, excuse me.
1: Well, so then you'd be right. You'd probably be right in the area where this sucker'd hang out.
5: Yeah. What happened? I had this house built 20 years ago, and this was about it. They weren't going to go much further towards the Everglades,
1: right.
5: But you know, people get land hungry and money hungry. And they built almost up to the edge of the Everglades now.
1: Right.
5: And from time to time, you'll hear stories like this. First of all, because some of those towns that are further west than mine allow you to keep exotic animals. So we'll hear of huge pythons taking little dogs. We'll hear of one fella had a coyote, and he got into a lot of trouble for that. But people seem to have an affinity for collecting strange pets and then not really watching how they keep them.
1: Uh-huh.
5: But there have been a number of terrible accidents over the years. A child was taken by a crocodile this past year right out of a canal, because people will get small crocodiles as a pet, and when they get too big, they throw them in the canals.
1: Well, but that's the natural, well, not the canals.
5: That's it. They're not supposed to be in there.
1: Canals, no.
5: Because this area is completely lined by canals.
1: But I've never heard of a crocodile taking on a Lexus.
5: No. What I'm saying is that while it's a little bit of a wild story, there have been small pets taken. Whether the connection is to the fact that the animals have been attacked and the car has been attacked, nobody's quite sure at this point.

0: Dykes.
1: Well, I take it that you're not in for late night, early morning total
2: guard
1: stroll.
2: Well, no, because, you know, you can't really trust some of the human animals that are walking around either.
1: Well, isn't that a shame?
2: That's kind of sad, but it's true.
1: It is true.
2: But no, I made it a habit. I used to be a great person for going out at night. I've made it a habit just to lock the door and stay in after dinner. But it's a little bit of a frightening story. Parents apparently are very worried about the small children.
1: Well, sure.
2: Which they should be. But no doubt, within a day or so, they'll find out what it is, because they usually do. And if it's somebody who has let a strange pet out, they're going to be in a lot of trouble.
1: Well, that's a fact. I appreciate your call. Thank you. And if it's somebody who has adopted a baby chupacabra and allowed this sucker to grow up, and then because of the disagreeable nature of the chupacabra's personality, let it loose, they're going to be in a lot of trouble. There's no question about it. A lot of trouble. East of the Rockies, you're on the air. Hello.
3: Art.
1: Yes.
3: I've got some information about that Downing.
1: Okay, where are you?
3: I'd rather not say it. I'd rather not give a name either. I'm an ex-Marine, and I was in a helicopter squadron. Once every year, for 2 weeks, you'll have a deployment to Long Island.
1: Right.
3: Okay, for purposes of MUSOC training.
1: Well, we know there were live fire exercises going on.
3: Well, let me just say this, that anybody who's from Long Island will tell you that there's normally a large amount of black helicopters flying around the eastern tip.
1: Okay.
3: Most likely being Delta Force.
1: Okay.
3: They'd have a squadron of about 24 Marine aircraft there flying around. Everybody without squadron insignia or rank or ID, you issued an FBI card in case there'd be an accident or in case you get picked up by the police. You just hand that card. You say nothing else. Also, the Grumman test facility out there that was there before they sold, you had Harrier tests in the 70s with Harrier jets flying over roads. And people, of course, didn't know what a Harrier was and was, you know, thought they were UFOs. Then you had USS Guam prior to the...
1: No, these are a lot of facts. What do you?
3: These are a lot of facts.
1: What, so what are you saying, that we shot
3: I'm
1: down
3: saying
1: our
3: that
1: own...
3: It's not beyond the possibility that there was some kind of exercise up in that area
1: that ended up firing a missile accidentally.
3: Going astray, because I don't believe that USS Guam incident was ever reported, where they there was an LPD, and in between the LPD and our ship, the Guam, there was a drone ship.
1: All right, sir. Look, I appreciate all the good black helicopter inside info, but the fact of the matter is, I don't believe for one second that our own military, black helicopters or whatever, shot down this airplane. Had they done so, I believe they would have owned up to it, one. Two, even if they hadn't, the missile would have, I mean, they watch these things very, very carefully, and the missile would be reported as having been fired. And they keep very, you know, I was in the Air Force. Now, that doesn't mean I know everything about the Air Force, but I know they keep track of these things very carefully, and we should know about that by now. Strange times we're in, folks.
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0: east of the Rockies. You're on the air. Hi.
1: Yes, Art.
0: Yes, sir.
1: This is Ron. I'm in Jacksonville, North Carolina.
0: Yes, hi, Ron. How are you doing?
1: Pretty good. Okay, two things on this downing of the plane.
0: Yes.
1: Okay, first thing, I'm a security officer, so I don't get to listen to you every night. I don't want to be redundant on something, but last Wednesday's USA Today, on page 3,
0: right,
1: there's a small paragraph on there that said at JFK, Tuesday morning, they received a bomb threat on a plane that was bound for Moscow.
0: Oh.
1: Okay, it got all of a paragraph. Nothing much. And I haven't heard anybody bring anything else up about this. Less than 24 hours later, a plane blows up coming out of JFK.
0: Yeah.
1: Okay, on the military angle. I'm also an ex-Marine, but not quite as paranoid, I think, or self-delusioned as the last one that called.
0: Yeah, the black helicopter guy.
1: Yeah, exactly. The thing with this is, anybody who's spent any time in the military knows that sometimes word does not get disseminated quickly. If the plane was delayed for an hour, now, maybe they didn't get that word. Maybe somebody mistook it as a drone, possibility, and they did fire it off. If the Pentagon, or at least the Department of the Navy, is going to try to cover up a little butt pinching at tailhook, why are they going to come out immediately and say, hey, yeah, we screwed up and shot down a plane load of good U.S.
0: Maybe not immediately, but by now.
1: Maybe so. Maybe they're trying to just figure out how they're going to do it.
0: Now, frankly, I kind of liked the lady who called before 1 a.m. Pacific time who said, look, what if, and I really think this is a good what if somebody did issue a threat ahead of time and said what is about to occur could next occur to Air Force One, which is also a 747.
1: Right.
0: Now, would they make public such a threat? I think the answer to that is not only no, but hell no.
1: Right. But along those same lines, as far as Mr. Clinton being nervous or looking haggard or however she put it,
0: right.
1: I don't want to misquote her.
0: Right.
1: Maybe someone, General Shelley Cashvili or someone else, came to him and told him, hey, we accidentally knocked down our own guys. You know, we accidentally knocked some of our own people out of the air. That could explain his demeanor.
0: All right, my friend, thank you. I appreciate your call. I've got something I want you guys to hear. This is a rare song. At least I don't remember it. And maybe it will serve for those who believe that we are, that when we die, we don't die, we come back. I don't know. That we come back. Do you think we come back? Anyway, see if you remember this as we head toward the top of the hour. It always sent a chill down my spine. Listen to the words.

0: may be comfort for those who have lost somebody. Maybe not.
1: This is Premier Networks. 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
1: Middle of the night radio, unscreened. You just never know.
2: Please don't give a fuck to me. I'm really doing fine.
1: And,
2: you can always find.
1: No, I don't know why I like this.

0: 51.
1: Might have something to do with Motel 6 in Amarillo. I don't know. Dear Art, I think that the whole premise of the crash investigation is out of a cover-up. The fumblings with the information, conflicting reports, and other glitches are one agency trying to keep the lid on the true story. I think the government is reluctant to report its own people who are to blame for the crash of Flight 800. What do you think? Lou in Hayward, California.
2: Counting flowers on the wall. That don't bother me at all.
1: I think I'd rather listen to Statler Brothers.
2: Playing solitaire till dawn.
1: God, I hope that's not true, but do I rule it out? No.
2: Smoking cigarettes and watching Captain Kangaroo. Now don't tell me.
1: This day and age,
2: I've nothing to do.
1: I don't rule anything out.
2: Don't tell me. I've nothing to do.
1: Sit around speculating. But, you know, they're the reason this is going on. I have never seen such a botched bunch of misinformation issued from irresponsible, incompetent people in my whole life. There should be some direction. The way the information flow is going tells me that nobody is directing. There is no central direction to the effort. At the very least, that indicates incompetence. There's something horribly, tragically wrong with the way this is being handled. Period. And no matter how it turns out, I'm beginning to get to that point. You know, the word incompetence doesn't spring easily to my mind. Mr. Bugliosi used it earlier when referring to the defense team. I'm beginning to use it now, referring to our team in Washington, such as it is. Incompetence, it really is the word that begins to spring to mind. At the very least, there should be a central point of information that would be reliable. But it's not there. West of the Rockies, you're on the air. Hello.
3: Hello, hi.
1: Hi.
3: Is this Sean from Spokane, Washington?
1: Okay, Sean, get into that phone and speak up.
3: Oh, okay, I'm sorry.
1: That's
3: I'm
1: all right.
3: On a cordless phone. Yeah, I just basically wanted Art to indulge me on his knowledge on, like, time travel.
1: Okay, Art can do that.
3: Okay, that'd be great.
1: Oh.
3: Well, basically, I just wanted to know, do you have any knowledge of if any plans or any sort of idea?
1: So you thought you were talking to a call screener, didn't you?
3: I'm sorry? Pardon me?
1: You thought you were talking to a call screener, didn't you?
3: Actually, yeah, I'm sorry.
1: We don't screen calls.
3: Oh, wow. I did not know that. That's the first time I've talked to you, actually. I've listened to your show before, but
1: No, you're on the air. I mean, everybody goes directly on the air. If I answer the phone, that's it, baby. You're on.
3: Right on. Well,
1: so time travel.
3: I admire that.
1: Well, it is what it is, sir. Anyway, what about time travel?
3: I just basically want to know if you've actually heard anything of actually any updates or any government plans. I'm just kind of curious.
1: Well, I would like to answer, but as a 99th degree Mason.
3: That's a myth.
1: What's a myth? No, the 99th degree Mason is a myth?
3: No, I was like, I'm sorry, I misunderstood you, I'm sorry.
1: No. I'm saying that as a 99th degree Mason, comment on time travel is not possible.
3: It's not possible.
1: For me, I mean. If you want to say something, that's fine.
3: Well, everything could be possible. I mean, there's nothing you can rule out as far as, standing as your show, I mean, there's nothing you can actually rule out.
1: I don't rule anything out, sir, but to answer your question, no, I don't. I'm still looking for anybody with a time machine when we get
3: but
1: one.
3: But you've actually never heard anything as far as...
1: Like what?
3: Pardon me?
1: Like what?
3: Have you heard of anybody actually making an attempt at it? I mean...
1: All right, fine. You pulled it out of me. Yeah, sure. A friend of mine went back to 1956 about 4 weeks ago. How did you find out?
3: I'm just curious.
1: All right. Well, I got to run, sir. Thanks for the call. East of the Rockies. He's doing well, too. You're on the air.
4: Hello, Mr. Bell.
1: Hello.
4: I've been listening to you very carefully for a long time. I picked out that you seem to favor a rather Nietzschean philosophy, survival of the fittest. I think that's the same thing that the Germans...
1: I wouldn't say that I favor that philosophy. I would say that that philosophy is true, that it is a basic truth.
4: You see people getting killed in gas chambers as those people were weak.
1: I don't. I said that the weak. Yeah, that's right. That the weak get stomped on. Look at Tiananmen Square. Look at, look anywhere you want. Look in Bosnia. Look in Bosnia, dear.
4: Okay.
1: Look anywhere you want to look where people don't have the ability to protect themselves. The lesson is true again and again and again. Can you deny it?
4: You say that that's a...
1: Ma'am, stop. Before you go on, can you deny that's a truth?
4: I'm saying that the philosophy of survival of the fittest is the problem. And that that isn't strength to fight and kill people so that can survive.
1: Fight and kill people. It's strength to protect yourself, to be armed, to be prepared to protect yourself.
4: But it goes too far. It goes over to the other extreme, to the other side.
1: At the extreme. I'm in the middle. I'm in favor of a good, strong defense. A good, strong defense prevents...
4: Please, you're not in favor of that.
1: Yes, I am.
4: In favor of that.
1: Yes, I... Damn it, don't tell me what I am and what I'm not. I'll tell you what I'm in favor of. And don't put words in my mouth. You want to call me up and tell me what you're in favor of? Baby, go ahead and do it. I'll listen. But don't tell me what I'm in favor of.
4: I'm trying to define a problem. And the problem is a military warlike attitudes are the problem. And it isn't just a defense. You're just using that word as a defense
1: acceptable. Stop telling me what I think. You don't know what
4: I've
1: the hell I think.
4: I've thought about what you think. I've listened to what you think.
1: You're a mind reader,
4: right to
1: huh?
4: I say something about what I
1: Oh, you'd say anything you want about what you think. Don't put words in my mouth.
4: Don't you want to grow in knowledge and understanding of yourself?
1: Look... That's only your position because you think your position is right. Therefore, my position hasn't grown. I've been around long enough to see people who are unprotected get run over by tanks, gassed, stomped on, and killed in every horrible imagination.
4: You said people that are weak.
1: That's right.
4: It's not weak not to try to gas and stomp on other people.
1: Where do you live? You live in a home? You live in an apartment?
4: Let me just talk about this one point.
1: You give me any opinion you want, it's your opinion. You put words in my mouth one more time, and you're out of here.
4: I just repeated what you said. You called it a weakness. Okay?
1: That's right. Yes, you're weak.
4: Now let me just try to say something about that kind of attitude.
1: Don't try to tell me that that attitude translates to or is a cover for a warlike attitude.
4: It is if you believe in buying weapons instead of building schools.
1: I didn't say I believed in buying weapons. I said I believed in a good defense.
4: And people that buy weapons and put all their stake in building weapons, if there's no war, they will make war.
1: Goodbye. I'm just not going to put up with that. If you want to call me and have an intelligent conversation with me, which she could have had, with regard to the difference in philosophy between defense dollars priorities, fine, we'll do that. But don't you dare call up and tell me that my being in favor of a good defense translates to I want to have a war and I want to spend all my money on weapons because you're full of crap. First time caller line, you're on the air.
0: Hello.
1: Hello.
0: I can't believe I made it. I'm calling from Clovis, California.
1: Well, glad to have you.
0: You sound a lot different on the phone.
1: Everybody says that.
0: I'm calling from California, but I have lots of relatives in Florida.
1: Yes.
0: And that creature is probably, I'm 95% sure that it's a Florida black panther. They're about 50 to 75 pounds. They're black and they're like a house cat on steroids.
1: Like a house cat on steroids. Well, I've never heard that expression before, but I can picture that since I have a wild feral cat that I'm taming right now, who shredded me at one point, and it's like he was on steroids. So yes, I can picture that, but what I can't picture is it tearing up a Lexus.
0: Oh, he's probably trying to get. He was probably very hungry, and trying to get one of those pets that he was trying to eat that was hiding underneath the car. And trying to get to it, he probably scratched it.
1: Mm-hmm.
0: That would be my guess.
1: Good deep scratches. That's a lot of power.
0: I mean, a hungry animal would probably do just about anything to get its food.
1: Mm-hmm.
0: Not that I'm an environmentalist or anything, but there are a lot of people moving down in the Everglades area, and
1: it's true.
0: I wouldn't be surprised if it was one of those.
1: Well, all right, thank you. Yes, we can imagine that moving in on the Everglades, moving in on the rainforest, moving in on areas where we've not previously been, laying of concrete, downing of trees, clearing of forests, that eventually we're going to begin to meet up with things that aren't going to be real happy about that. So, yeah, sure, I suppose it could turn out to be something like that. Or, of course, the chupacabra.
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7: First of all, I want to just thank you for bringing everyone out here to Cornucopia. Just phenomenal knowledge. I don't know of anyone else that I've ever listened to on radio that just fills my brain and stimulates me. But, you know, I was listening to the show, and I thought to myself, do you think, George, the common citizen such as you or I really has any hope towards the future of any privacy or anything else?
8: I think we do. I think eventually so many people will see the light, see what you see what I see, that eventually they're going to say enough is enough. And I think that we do have a future, and we're going to win in the long run. It's going to be bumpy along the way. It's not going to be easy, but we will get there. That's my take, and you know what? As long as I can continue on the airwaves and tell people this, I shall.
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0: west of the Rockies. You're on the air. Hello.
1: Hey, Art.
0: Yes.
1: It's Steve in Phoenix. How you doing?
0: Okay, Steve.
1: Listen, I moved. I've got an air conditioner. I can think, you know. I've got my own private entrance.
0: I'm sure the audience
1: in America is interested
0: in
1: that.
0: Yeah, I'm sure they are, Steve.
1: Listen,
0: it was actually too hot for you to think before?
1: No, I really, it was a terrible setup. I had a lot of noisy drug addict neighbors always doing their business when you were on.
0: I see. Anyway, what's on your mind, Steve?
1: Okay, what's on my mind? I'll tell you what's on my mind. That lady that just called before the first one, she was a tad irritating. I've gone out with women like that, and they do put words in your mouth. You're not warlike. Let me get to the airplane. That's what I'm thinking of that was blowing up, okay?
0: All right, try to soundtrack here.
1: Okay, I sure will. My first thought on that, I heard about it later. I usually get it, but I just moved, you know? And I heard about it, and believe it or not, the missile, I honestly thought of Independence Day.
0: All right, well, that's where we'll hold it. Wasn't Independence Day, Steve. Turn the air conditioner down some more. There are, you know, as I get older, I'm fairly even-tempered. I try to be most of the time. But the one thing that can really get to me is people telling me what I'm saying. I refuse to put up with that. I refuse to put up with that. I will speak for myself, you callers. You speak for yourselves, and we can have fights, we can have discussions, we can do whatever you want. But I will not allow people to put words that I did not say into my mouth. Period. That's all there is to it. And I will not allow that woman or any other to translate for me my meaning when I say that the strong survive and the weak inevitably are trampled upon. I will not allow her to twist that into a meaning. I want a war. I'm a warmonger. I want to build weapons and go kill people. I will not allow it to be translated to that. If you want to have a discussion about it, fine. If you want to try to put words in my mouth, you're going to have yourself a real tangle, you know, and you're not going to be on the air very long because I got control of the buttons. So there you are. First time caller line, you're on the air.
2: All right, this Steve from Selma, California.
0: Yes, sir.
2: Listening to you on KMJ. I wanted to tell you Friday's show with Courtney Brown. It really had a strong influence around here because I went Saturday morning to buy the book and it was sold out everywhere. So I had to order it. But I'm looking forward to getting that book. I wanted to know if after I get off of here, sometime tonight you could give me the number for ordering past shows.
0: Okay.
2: And one last thing, I was wondering if there was a station around here that I could listen to you before 1 a.m. because that's the earliest we get you.
0: Well, I'll tell you what I would suggest, and I rarely suggest this, but, very politely, we don't need another station there. We have KMJ.
2: Mm-hmm.
0: Give KMJ a call and ask them if they would not consider carrying the show at an earlier hour. I can tell you the radio surveys are coming out, and we're coming up number one everywhere. Los Angeles, San Diego, the early big cities are coming in now. Dreamland, number one in San Francisco, and on and on and on and on. It'll come out the same in Portland, Seattle, et cetera, et cetera, et cetera. So the ratings are there, and I suspect they're there for KMJ as well. And so if the ratings are there and you and other people in Fresno call KMJ and request an earlier start for the show, because we do begin at 11,
2: mm-hmm.
0: My guess is that KMJ would favorably consider such a thing. So be polite and just call and ask.
2: Okay, pleasure talking to you.
0: Thank you, my friend.
2: Bye.
0: Take care. Okay. Wildcard line, you're on the air. Hello.
3: How you doing, Art?
0: Okay.
3: I had a long time to speak. Women like that, Art, seem to take for granted that they're able to call a show like yours and voice an opinion like hers because we've kept the defense strong over the years. We're not making the rules. We're playing by them that were already established here when we got here.
0: Yeah.
3: Better to have it and not need it than to need it and not have it.
0: Boy, you better believe it. And to have that translated into warmongering really ticks me off. And I just won't have those kind of words. You know, I'll have a discussion or even a debate about it, but I'll not allow anybody to put those kind of words in my mouth.
3: I'll tell you, Art, it just blows my mind. Makes me want to crawl through the phone and you know, wrap her upside the head. But I can see where you get angry over it because she obviously isn't listening. And just look around. This is not a pretty place in the world. It's pretty violent and pretty aggressive out there. It's by nature, that's what we are.
0: That is the reality.
3: You've got to defend yourself if you want to stay.
0: You betcha. Thank you. And the reason that that lady and others are free enough, have their First Amendment privileges to call talk shows and blah, blah, blah, is because we are strong. We have not fought wars on our shore because we are strong. We remain free today to have all these wonderful arguments and disagreements because we are strong. That's just a basic fact of life. It's not even debatable as far as I'm concerned. And to twist that into the wish for war or warmongering is crazy. However, to put those words in my mouth will get you, well, you heard what happened to her. My goodness, I don't know what has happened at the time. This whole night has just flat flown by. I want to remind everybody that this Friday night, Saturday morning, what is today anyway? It's already Wednesday, isn't it? Friday night, Saturday morning, Richard Hoagland is going to be here. And for those of you who have never heard Richard Hoagland, man, are you ever in for a treat after Graham Hancock and all the rest of the people we've had on? Hoagland is going to come roaring back after a lot of what he said has been absolutely substantiated. We will be right back.
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1: Well, I've been into the vocals lately, haven't I? All of the things you got. Good morning, everybody. Give in this time and show me some affection. I've got a chupacabra pack.

You know, if you think of this... If you think of this song from the point of view of the Chupacabra, and you listen to the words, you'll get a serious chuckle out of it all. Oh, well. Listen to this. Art, whenever you discuss a little critter or describe it to a new listener, you tend to be fixated on the tooth marks the creature leaves on its customers. Is it possible that teeth work actually like a barb on a fish hook? The extra set of punctures on the inside of a wound serve as an anchor, so the creature can't be shook loose by its live and conscious victim. Now, hold on, it gets better. Have you ever seen how a moray eel holds on to its lucky prey, or maybe a pit bull? The piano break. Well, not yet. The jaw locks in a way that can't be released. Maybe the chupacabra locks onto its victim with an anchor or barb on its teeth and then drains its victim while they kick and holler. Human victim used as an example. What do you think, Art?

0: Yeah, if you think of that song from the Chupa's point of view. First time caller line, you're on the air. Good morning.
1: Hi, this is Gary from Culver City, California.
0: How are you doing, Gary?
1: Just fine. I've got a theory on the downing of Flight 800.
0: Okay.
1: Another one.
0: That's fine. This is the home of all theories.
1: Well, this one kind of fits all the known info. There's apparently some kind of flare that people saw, and then there was an explosion.
0: About 100 people, including two ABC News last night reported on a commercial airliner, there were two military pilots who saw, their words, a missile go toward that plane.
1: Right. Well, what I'm suggesting is perhaps the plane was hit by a meteor.
0: Meteors come from above.
1: Well, that's true, but at night and with the going across the sky, it's possible they might have seen this, it looks like a flare, you have to admit, when they're red and glowing.
0: Now, I'm not real good at calculating stuff, but what do you suppose the odds are of a meteor that appears to rise from the ground hitting a 747?
1: Well, certainly not one that kind of comes from the ground, but certainly from above that might be through,
0: But, sir, the testimony is from 100 people, it came from the ground. I mean, I'm sorry, your theory sounds cool, but it came from the ground.
1: Well, if it came from the ground, I don't think it could be a meteor, but certainly I think it's worth considering that.
0: Why?
1: Why?
0: Uh-huh.
1: Well, people that see some kind of glowing object going through the sky, I mean, they tend to say, well, what could that be?
0: But that isn't what they said, sir. They said, let me repeat, it came from the ground.
1: Well, perhaps what they saw was the meteor passing afterwards, or pieces of the plane flying across.
0: Okay, well, I appreciate your call and your theory, but I don't think so. I mean, of all the ones that we do or are going to consider, I don't think that a meteor would be in the group that I would give active consideration to. All the eyewitness testimony, there's a substantial body of it, says whatever it was came from the ground. Now, there were exercises going on in the air. Could have been a military flare. But when you have testimony from two military pilots who ought to know what the hell they're looking at, and they say it was a missile fired from the ground, then I'm inclined to work that angle before I begin to think about meteors. East of the Rockies, you're on the air.
2: Yeah, this is Kevin from Pulaski, Tennessee.
0: Pulaski, Tennessee.
2: Yeah, I've called you before about my cats.
0: All right.
2: How you doing?
0: Okay.
2: All right. I've been living in Pulaski all my life, and I just found out something in the newspaper today. They had a Klan march down here. They have them all the time. And I just found out that Pulaski was the place where it all started at. And I didn't even know that. And I was wondering if you knew anything about it.
0: No, sir. You're saying Pulaski is the
2: birthplace of it.
0: The birthplace of the Klan?
2: Of the Klan. I didn't even know nothing about it.
0: No, I can't say as I could verify that. You ought to be able to tell us. You're living in Pulaski.
2: Yeah, I live down here, but I just found out myself.
0: Well, see, if you've been living there all your life.
2: Yeah, all my life, and I didn't know nothing about it.
0: So then poor Art here in Nevada can't help you.
2: All right, appreciate it.
0: Thanks for the call, Pulaski, Tennessee. Now, I don't know if that's where the Klan began. I don't know. I don't know. I just think those guys have too much time on their hands. It's my opinion of the Klan. First time caller line, you're on the air.
3: Oh, wow.
0: Oh, wow.
3: Hi. I'm so excited.
0: Good.
3: Art, do you know anything about... Okay, first of all, I'm Katie, and I listen to KCNR in Salt Lake City, Utah.
0: KCNR, Salt Lake, yep.
3: Uh-huh. And... Martin Davis had a fellow on his program last Friday that was talking about the Philadelphia experiment.
0: Oh, yes.
3: What do you know about that?
0: Quite a bit. I've interviewed most of the people who are still alive who've had anything to do with it, so I know quite a bit about it. Al Bielek, for example.
3: Okay. Well, that's who Martin had on his show. I couldn't remember the name. And he said there's some kind of base at the tip of New York.
0: Yes.
3: Well, what Martin is thinking is it's kind of like a time machine type situation.
0: Well, I'll tell you what.
3: He had Al Bielek on the phone.
0: I'll tell you
3: what. It's like the only thing that makes sense to me.
0: I'll tell you what. If you listen while I go on vacation,
3: mm-hmm.
0: we have pulled what I consider to be, and many people consider to be, the definitive interview ever done, ever, with Al Bielek.
3: Mm-hmm.
0: A long, extensive, very careful, technical explanation of what occurred in the Philadelphia experiment. And we are going to run that show. I'm not going to tell you when, but it's going to be while I'm on vacation. And it will be a show that 99.9% of this audience, you included, has never heard. So I recommend you listen for it while I'm off flying off to Europe. Okay?
3: And you're not going to tell us when that is?
0: Well, it's going to be while I'm on vacation. I'm going on vacation in 9 days. Sometime during that time, it will play.
3: So first of August 1st.
0: So,
3: I think I'm on to something.
0: Yeah, well, you are. So you listen to that. I'm not giving dates. I've decided not to give dates of certain shows. To give it all away, right? Why end the mystery? That's what they used to say about miniskirts. I think my mom said that. My sister. West of the Rockies, you're on the air. Hi.
4: Hi, Art. Excuse me, this is Ann from Fullerton.
0: Hi, Ann.
4: I almost always listen intently to everything that goes on, but a couple of times tonight I've been away from my radio.
0: It happens.
4: And intermittently on the news today is all I heard. But last night, not long after you went off the air, they announced on ABC on the news,
0: yes,
4: that a B-52 bomber had been found. Have you heard that?
0: Found?
4: They found it in Oregon, two men yesterday. With the crew on it. It had gone down 51 years ago, and I haven't heard another word.
0: You've got to be kidding.
4: No, I'm not.
0: It went down how long ago, huh?
4: 51 years ago.
0: No, that.
4: I heard it on ABC News.
0: Well,
4: I don't drink.
0: You don't drink?
4: No.
0: No? How about drugs?
4: No, I'm a grandmother.
0: No. How about magic mushrooms?
4: No, honestly.
0: No,
4: I heard
0: mushrooms.
4: This last night on ABC.
0: Well, it may be that you misheard it somehow, because B-52s weren't around that long ago, for starters.
4: Well, it was supposed to have gone down during World War II, and they went into the fact that the crew was in it, the skeletons of the crew. And their dog tags and everything. Would they have announced something like that and then covered it up? In Oregon.
0: No, I don't think so. I'm trying to...
4: Well, if somebody else heard it, I wish they'd call in.
0: Let's turn this one over to the audience. How's that?
4: Okay.
0: All right. Thank you very much. A B-52 found in Oregon with a crew of skeletons from 52 years ago. Isn't that what you said? Quite sound right to me. East of the Rockies, you're on the air. Hello.
5: Howdy. How you doing, Art?
0: Okay, sir. Where are you?
5: I'm calling from Detroit. I'm that listener that keeps trying.
0: Well, just hang in there.
5: Okay, got a couple of questions. First of all, kilos. Now, here's a question for you.
0: Right.
5: I'm talking on a VTEC. What's the government going to do?
0: Well... I'll tell you what I think they're going to do.
5: Okay.
0: Number one, just because you're on a VTEC, what it means is you're on that VTEC, which, by the way, sounds very good.
5: Thank you.
0: Nobody, your neighbors can't monitor you.
5: Right.
0: Nobody could sit outside in a little car monitoring what you're saying.
5: Okay.
0: But that doesn't mean that they couldn't tap your phone at the central office.
5: Okay. Well.
0: And that doesn't mean that you may well be coming to me by satellite right now. And they can listen that away.
5: Oh, okay.
0: So,
5: if
0: the government...
5: It scrambles, and then it descrambles when it goes through the phone line.
0: Well, yes, that's right. In other words, by the time it reaches your base unit, it's back into analog.
5: Right.
0: And goes into the presumably, hopefully, secure phone line, ha, ha, ha. And once it's there, they could get it. The only thing the VTEC assures you of is that your neighbor's not listening. Somebody parked outside isn't listening. Somebody on a baby monitor or even a television set is not listening.
5: Gotcha.
0: Okay?
5: Gotcha.
0: So
5: it's a great phone anyway.
0: Oh, God.
5: I love it.
0: Look, there's nothing like it.
5: There isn't. And the way I got through was by the redial. It has the greatest redial in the world.
0: It does indeed. You push, it does. Thank you, sir.
5: Oh, wait. I got another question.
0: Yeah?
5: You yesterday, or maybe it was anyways, a while back, you said... Things 20 years ago, or things I wish I knew 20 years ago?
0: You know? That's right. Knowledge that I have today about life that I wish I'd known 20 years ago.
5: That time speeds up. I mean, I kind of understood it then, but I didn't realize it was a snowball going that fast.
0: Well, it is. And you see, you should have made better use of your time. That's a true statement. Time speeds up as you get older. And if you'd known that 20 years ago, why, you'd have made better use of your time.
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0: east of the Rockies. You're on the air. Hi.
1: Yeah, this is Kay calling from Metairie, Louisiana.
0: Well, hello there.
1: Listen, the lady that called, a minute ago about the B-52.
0: Yes.
1: That's true. I heard it.
0: Say,
1: I heard it on
0: what?
1: National news.
0: They
1: found a plane that went down during World War II, and the crew was still on it with their dog tags.
0: But not a B-52.
1: It was a B-52.
0: Maybe I'm wrong, but I don't think there a B-52 existed then.
1: Really? Well, it could be they were wrong, but that's what
0: you
1: heard.
0: Are you sure about the plane type?
1: No, I really can't be sure, because like I said, they're not sure what it was. But it was a plane with the crew and their dog tags, just as the lady stated.
0: Well, a plane, yes, that I could understand. But I can't imagine a B-52. Maybe I'm all wet.
1: Maybe it's a B-51? Who knows? I mean, I'm not familiar with planes.
0: All right, sir, thank you. I know a B-52 is old, and I know that it seems to me that B-52 came shortly after World War II, and besides, the B-52 is so damn big that I don't see how it could be hidden anywhere. It must have been another aircraft. The B-52 has been our standby bomber for a very, very long time, and they're really quite ancient. But I don't think they're that ancient. World War II, because they certainly weren't. We delivered the atomic bombs to Japan at the end of World War II, not in a B-52. And had we had a B-52 then, that would have been the aircraft of choice without question. West of the Rockies, you're on the air. Hello.
2: Yes, I'm calling from Anchorage.
0: Anchorage, Alaska. Yes, sir.
2: Okay. Hey, Art, I want to ask you a favor. I have this problem. I work in broadcasting, and my boss is kind of a jerk, and everybody I work with seems to be pretty rude and cruel. I want to stay in the business, though. I don't know. I just feel like I should move on.
0: Well, there's a lot of that in broadcasting.
2: Yeah.
0: So what advice are you seeking? I mean, how can I help you?
2: Well, you mentioned earlier that you wanted to talk about people that leave their jobs for no reason or, you know, they just...
0: Not no reason. I mean, just people who have quit, you know.
2: Yeah. Well, I'm one of those people. I kind of move from job to job, place to place. But I want to kind of settle in.
0: Well, that's broadcasting, my friend. It's a career that I did it for many, many, many, many years. All over the place, all over the world, in fact, in broadcasting. And I'm not sorry about it. But there came a point in my life where I'd had enough.
2: Yeah.
0: So,
2: I'd be worried about getting zapped by all the EMF, too.
0: Yeah, worry more about your job.
2: Yeah.
0: All right, have a good morning, sir. I don't know how to advise you, except broadcasting is a rough business. You know, it's like acting. There's a million for every person who does well. There are probably hundreds who are starving. And listen, I'm not telling you not to get into it, because if it's your passion, go for it. But I'm just issuing you that warning. I know I've been there, I've done that for a lot of my life, hand to mouth. And it's the nature of broadcasting. Still, though, I wouldn't change it in the world. But you've got to have that passion inculcated in you. If not, then go do something and make some real money. Wildcard Line, you're on the air. Hello.
3: Hi, Art. This is Victoria in Fairbanks.
0: Hello. Okay. Oh, way up in Fairbanks.
3: Mm-hmm.
0: Yes. Yes, where it's good in summertime now, I guess. Huh?
3: Yeah, we had 78 today.
0: All right.
3: Supposed to have 80 tomorrow.
0: Wow.
3: But I just wanted to tell you that I also heard that news broadcast on ABC last night.
0: About a B-52?
3: I'm almost positive that's what they said. I'm not sure if they said it was from World War II, though.
0: Well, that's the part I question.
3: Mm-hmm.
0: Well, I even question a B-52. I mean, do you know how big that that aircraft is? So big that when it sits on the runway, they have to put wheels on the wings.
3: Really?
0: I mean, this thing is a monster. I've flown KC-135s. I've seen B-52s. A B-52, you know, I suppose it could go down in extremely dense jungle-like growth and not be seen, but it's hard to believe.
3: In Oregon.
0: Yeah. Yeah.
3: Well, I guess they were hiking, but I can't remember the whole thing, so.
0: I could understand a World War II vintage aircraft going down and not being found for some time, certainly.
3: Maybe but in Alaska.
0: Even in Alaska, I mean, you could see a B-52, hon, from a satellite.
3: Oh, yeah?
0: It's really a big aircraft.
3: I didn't realize they were that big.
0: Oh, they're gigantic. Gigantic.
3: Well, I'm really glad I got a hold of you. I've tried to call you before when we had the earthquake.
0: Oh, yes. Oh, I recall. Well, listen, I'm glad you got a hold of me, too. We'll get to the bottom of this, I assure you.
3: Okay.
0: Thank you. Take care. East of the Rockies, you're on the air. Hello.
4: Morning.
0: Morning.
4: Da da da, did it, did da did it, da da da, did it.
0: Kilos.
4: 73. Are you also a fan of Slow Hands by the Pointed Sisters?
0: Yes, thank you. He spelled out kilos to me in Morse code. See, I can still read it after all these years. I never did like Morse code, but it just always stuck with me. First time caller line, you're on the air. Hello. Hello. Well, go on. East of the Rockies, you're on the air. Hello.
5: Good morning, Art.
0: Good morning. Where are you?
5: Blair, Nebraska.
0: All right.
5: This is Mike.
0: Yes, Mike.
5: Say, I think I got the answer to your burning question you keep asking.
0: Which one?
5: About the Statler Brothers song. Why do you like that song?
0: All right. Let's hear it.
5: Correct me if I'm wrong. But it seems to me you started playing that song right at the time you last tried to quit smoking. And there's the reference to smoking cigarettes.
0: Yeah. Well, maybe you're right. Look, the show is over. You get the honors from Nebraska. Do it.
5: Good night, America.
0: That's it, folks. From the high desert, I'm Art Bell. Good night, America.

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1: From the Southeast Asian capital city of the Philippines, Manila, good afternoon. For most of you across the United States, well, good evening, good morning. Whatever the time of day may be, it really doesn't matter. I'm Art Bell, and this is Coast to Coast AM. It is my honor and privilege to be filling in for somebody. On Sundays, I really don't know who it would be. George, perhaps. Ian? The other George? I'm not sure. Somebody. Anyway, I'm here, and that's great, and that's actually amazing. We'll talk a little bit about that. Anyway, from that intro, you can probably safely conclude that, yes, we are back on the other side of the world yet again, all the way over here in Southeast Asia. I don't know how many of you really understand where we are. You might crank out a world map and take a look. We're sort of a hop, skip, and a jump from a lot of places, like Vietnam would be our closest neighbor. Most of the typhoons that come through here continue on to Vietnam or on up to Hong Kong. Hong Kong's about, an hour and a half hop by plane, something of that order. So we're down here at, this end of the world. Why? Well, there were some family issues, property stuff we have to decide about, and some just plain fun, and then some other big issues I'll talk to you about on Friday. All the ABs are well. Asia, in fact, little Asia will celebrate her second birthday on the planet with a big party at Jollibee. Jollibee. Jollibee is the McDonald's of the Philippines, and all the kids here love it, Asia being no exception. That'll be on May 30th. She'll be 2 years old on May 30th. Now, as you know, I'm pretty much of a techno geek, but God, it is impressive to me to do a long-form talk show like this from the other side of the world, the other side of the world from most of you. It's incredible, actually. When I last returned to the States, I had an opportunity to hear some of the shows I did from here in the Philippines, and I was unable to discern the difference in the quality of the audio at all. It was as if I were...

0: were there in the high desert doing the program, and I really couldn't tell the difference. So I just think that's nothing short of absolutely astounding. Even for somebody kind of technically into things as I am, it's astounding. I wish I could describe with words, but I can't, what a different world it is here. If you ever have a chance to travel in your lifetime, do it. Take it from me, do it. Now, if you're in the U.S. and you go to Europe, you're going to see really echoes is an inappropriate term of America. In other words, when you're in Europe, particularly, of course, in Great Britain and for that matter, the other European nations as well, you're going to see echoes of America. And it's really kind of a backwards way to put it because, of course, America is really an echo of Europe since we are in America quite a bit younger than Europe. And so many came from Europe. So when you go to Europe, you will see, you know, even though you're going to be in a different environment with people perhaps speaking a different language, you're still going to see things that are kind of familiar to you. If you come to Asia, you're walking into a completely new world. Everything is different. And I mean everything. The buildings, the way things are done, the way people act, the customs, the mores, just everything. Everything is, it's like walking into a new world in Asia. So if you ever have the opportunity to do it, by all means, folks, definitely do it. So here we are. Other side of the world again, looking briefly at the news, President Obama calling for understanding. He was apparently at Notre Dame, gave a speech, and he said, even though the differences between those of us who are pro-abortion, those of us who are anti-abortion, would appear to be irreconcilable, he wants to see, well, I don't know what he wants to see. Once you say something is irreconcilable, I'm not sure what you ask for. In his case, he talked about open hearts, open minds, fair-minded words. And I don't know how you do that with abortion. I don't have a clue. And I'm not sure he does. I don't think anybody does, because there is, it's so, he had it right, irreconcilable that There are no words that don't turn angry and upset when you discuss that subject. A school principal who was sick for several days with swine flu on Sunday has now become the nation's first death, other than that Mexican boy, linked to the virus, and actually the nation's sixth. Michael Weiner, who worked at an intermediate school in Queens, died Sunday evening at Flushing Hospital Medical Center. Now, they're suggesting that complications besides the virus very likely played a part in his death. Hard to say. A seasoned Democratic political operative will guide President Obama's eventual Supreme Court nominee on Capitol Hill, where the Senate's top Republican on Sunday refused to rule out a filibuster. Stephanie Cutter, expected to leave her job as an advisor to Treasury Secretary Geithner and move right next door to the White House. Well, it looks like Pakistan is now going to be the place for war, huh? Pakistani security forces fought Taliban militants on the outskirts of the main city in the northwest's Swat Valley, entered two other Taliban-held towns there, foreshadowing what could become a bloody urban battle. Nobody wants to see that. Spacewalkers, specially designed tools, simply could not dislodge a bulky bolt, which apparently is interfering with repairs at the Hubble Space Telescope. I hope they get it working. So they took an approach more familiar to puttering around down on Earth, brute force, and it worked. But it set spacewalkers so far behind they couldn't get all their tasks done. So hopefully the Hubble will be repaired. There was great controversy about whether or not to repair the Hubble at all. Oh, you want a good deal? At 789 Chrysler lots all across America sit 44,000 potential bargains. Cars and trucks that are stuck between shell-shocked dealers and a troubled company that no longer wants their services. The dealers have simply just now a few weeks to sell the Chryslers, Dodges, and Jeeps or risk losing thousands of dollars on them. Giving people, any of you out there who want a really serious deal, a chance for a really serious deal. All right, we're going to break here in a moment, and then I'm going to review some other news. I want to remind the audience that even here on this side of the earth, I have Fast Blast available and will do my very best to answer your questions and or, if appropriate, read your Fast Blast if you want to send one. And following a little additional news, we'll go to open lines. Unscreened open lines. I will simply take calls as they come in, which means you allow the lines to just ring. Let them ring and ring and ring. And if I don't answer, you have not costed yourself, You have not cost yourself a penny. So that's the way we do it when I'm on the air. I just let the lines ring. I'll give out the numbers here in a bit. So in a moment, back with a little more news. Stay right where you are. All right, at the top of the hour, we're going to be speaking with Peter Ward, Professor Ward, that is, and he's going to be talking about the state of the earth and things ecological, that sort of thing. And I kind of wanted to mention that here in the Philippines, I've been here going on, a couple of months now, and it's summertime here. Summertime is, middle of March until perhaps the very first part of June. So we're in summertime right now. And virtually every day, save at best two or three days, we have had clouds every day. Cloud cover every day. Yes, we've had a couple of tropical, storms and one typhoon, I think. But that aside, we've had cloud cover every day, and that's not normal. That's very abnormal indeed. So something strange is going on, and it's as visible here or perhaps more visible here than it is elsewhere right now in the northern latitudes. In the 1350s, we began a solar minimum. It started then, about 1350, lasted 500 years. And at present, the sun is unexpectedly quiet, and it's been that way for much longer than anticipated. As you know, I'm a ham radio operator, and I watch the sun very closely because when we have sunspots, then we have action in the ionosphere, since the charged particles sort of tickle the ionosphere, and then things get really good for ham radio operators, but things are not getting good at all. Now, does this mean that global warming is perhaps no longer a matter for concern? Should the sun remain quiet, we could be in for a warming reprieve. If you believe that whether or not there are sunspots affects the climate, I'm not sure. I don't think any of us are sure, but it certainly will not stop greenhouse gas emissions, so that if we go through a big solar minimum, if the sun has that kind of an effect on the earth, then let's think about it for a moment. Everybody's going to breathe easy, aren't they? But then, someday, the sun will get active again, higher than ever in concentrations. So all of a sudden, we're going to have disastrous quick warming. According to NASA, the sun is at the deepest solar minimum in 100 years. In 2008, there were no sunspots observed almost 75% of the time. That's incredible. To find an earlier time when the sun has been this calm, you have to go all the way back to 1913. And so far, in 2009, the sunspots are even less. Solar physicist Dean Presnell says we're experiencing a very deep solar minimum. And sunspot expert David Hathaway agrees this is the quietest sun we've had in almost a century. Quiet suns come along about every 11 years or so. That's a normal cycle, or the larger one, 22 years, as a natural part of the sunspot cycle. For the 200 years that astronomers have been viewing the sun, peaks of solar activity have always been followed by periods of relative calm. The current solar minimum is part of that pattern, but it's not supposed to be this quiet. Right now, Presnell thinks that sunspot counts will pick up again soon. That's what he thinks. Possibly, he says, by the end of the year, to be followed by a solar maximum of below average intensity in 2012 or 13. Now, that's a conjecture. And there could be a giant one ahead of us. Or it could come true, and the sun could just sort of loll along for the rest of our lives. Imagine if that were to occur, and the Earth were to begin to cool, and get cooler and cooler and cooler. After all, the last time we had something like this, we had a mini ice age. And that would calm everybody down, wouldn't it? As I mentioned a little while ago, we'd get calm. We'd say, global warming, what do they know? It's not warm out there, it's cold. In fact, it's getting really cold. And we would continue emissions. I'm sure that laws would begin to change, that whoever's president would begin to loosen up, if it really got cool, they'd say, well, what the heck, and loosen up regulations. Emissions would increase, as they're going to do anyway. I mean, look at India and China. And then all of a sudden, one day, it's going to get warm, and that'd be that. The Large Hadron Collider. We've talked about that on the program before. We've had Dr. Kaku and others who have talked about the Large Hadron Collider. And always we've had, you know, very strong assurances that, hey, Art, don't worry. The Hadron Collider, when they fire it up, it's not gonna be a problem. Yeah, they may create some black holes, but hey, there'll be just little bitty black holes and they're gonna blink out in seconds. There's absolutely, positively, definitely no chance of the LHC destroying the planet when it eventually switches on sometime later this year, right? Yeah. And just a few doubts are persuading some scientists right now to run through their figures again, and the new calculations are throwing up a few surprises. One potential method of destruction is that the LHC, the Large Hadron Collider, will create tiny black holes that could swallow up everything in their path, including our planet. In 2002, Robert Cassatio at the University of Bologna in Italy, a few pals reassured the world, said, not possible, because the black holes would decay before they ever got a chance to do any damage at all. Now they're not so sure. The question is not simply how quickly a mini black hole decays, but whether this decay always outpaces any growth. Now let's think about what they're saying there. The question is not simply how quickly a mini black hole decays, but what it eats before it does. So, in other words, create a little black hole, and what if it eats the Earth before it otherwise would have blinked out? I mean, that's what black holes do, right? They consume matter voraciously. Anyway, Cassatio has worked out the figures and says now the growth of black holes to catastrophic size just doesn't seem possible. Or does it? That's not the unequivocal reassurance that particle physicists have been giving up until now. What's more, the new calculations throw up a tricky new prediction in the past. It's always been assumed that black holes would decay in the blink of an eye. Not anymore. Cassatio and company say they expect delay times are much longer, possibly greater than 1 second, possibly as much as minutes. Minutes! Doesn't sound good, right? Waiting for CERN to clarify. And then came another story. You know, it just made this absolutely irresistible to me. In a truly frightening study, physicists at the University of Oxford have identified a massive miscalculation that makes the LHC safety assurances more or less invalid. The focus of their work is not the safety of particle accelerators per se, but the chances of any particular scientific argument being wrong. If the probability estimate given by an argument is dwarfed by the chance that the argument itself is flawed, then the estimate itself is suspect, according to the team. That has serious implications, of course, for the LHC, which some people worry would generate black holes that might swallow the planet. Nobody at CERN has put a figure on the chances of the LHC eating the planet. One study simply said there is no risk of any significance whatsoever from such black holes. The danger is the thinking could be entirely flawed. Entirely, I'm sorry, I shouldn't laugh. But what are the chances of it? The Oxford team say that roughly 1 in 1,000 scientific papers have to be withdrawn because of errors, but generously suppose that in particle physics, the rate is 1 in 10,000. It just gets worse for CERN in its attempt to reassure us that the Large Hadron Collider won't make mincemeat of the planet. So I don't know what to say about this other than I hope they're very, very, very careful. All right, let me give you a quick rendition of as many numbers as I can before we get to break here. West of the Rockies, if you'd like to call in, unscreened open lines, 1-800-618-8255. That's 1-800-618-8255. Remember, let them ring. East of the Rockies, it's 1-800-825-5033. It's amazing how I remember how to do this, even after months and months and months. First-time caller line, area code 818-501-4721. That's 818-501-4721. We have quite a few of those, so just let her ring. Wildcard lines. Did I say we had a lot of first-time caller lines? I guess I am slipping after months. We have, in fact, only one. Wildcard line is area code, wildcard lines, area code 818-501-4109. That's 818-501-4109. And finally, the international line from anywhere in the world, 1-800-893-0903. Once again, 1-800-893-0903. Let them ring. I'll get to you as I get to you, and there'll be no charge beyond that. Good morning, afternoon. I'm Art Bell. Open lines, unscreened, coming up in a moment. Listen, everybody, I've got a photograph up on the coasttocoastam.com website. They're not allowing it to get any bigger than the small version. At least I can't figure out how to get it bigger. But the photograph that we put up tonight is, well, you'll recognize, of course, Aaron and Asia. And the new face is Anna Lynn. I forgot to mention that. And this also will give you an idea of the difference between things in the Western world and things here in Asia. Anna Lynn was a very fortunate find. She is what we here call a yaya, who is kind of a mixture of a housekeeper and a au pair, you know, a babysitter, if you will, full time. So Anna Lynn comes from Mindanao. And very near, in fact, Anna Lynn, her family is, knows my wife's family. And so, you know, there's a kind of a connection. And we hired her as a yaya, and she lives here full time, 24 hours a day, has her own room. And we pay her $60 a month. Now, that will give you some idea of the difference in scale between the United States and here. When we first had Asia back in the U.S., I wanted to give Aaron a break, and we looked into somebody who could come for a few hours a day only, you know, just a few hours a day. And as I recall, it was $20 an hour, and we were talking about, 5 hours a day, so it was about like $100 a day or something in that of that order. And we never ended up doing that, but it was about $100 a day for 5 hours. And that was after we knocked the price down. So here at $60 a month, and of course we provide food and board and all that. All right. Open lines, unscreened open lines coming up right after this. People have really long memories. Somebody asks, whatever happened to Maggie? Little Maggie, who used to do the want to take a ride for you occasionally? That's Noelle in Bryn Mawr, Pennsylvania. Noelle, Maggie is now Big Maggie, and I think is just beginning to get boyfriends and that kind of thing. So that tells you how long it's been. My gosh. A lot of welcome back on the, on the Fast Blast. Thank you very much. Good to be here, of course. And one other thing, somebody asks about ham radio. And am I on the air over here? Well, the first time I got here, of course, you know, I've got all my ham gear here. First time I got here, I went to the roof and I didn't bother to, you know, what is it they say? It's easier to ask forgiveness than permission. And so I went up to the roof late at night and put up my own antenna. It was like a two-night construction process. And it stayed there for 2 months and they never noticed. And every day I was waiting for a knock on the door here. You know, I'm in a condominium here, 19th floor, way up. And I got feeling so guilty about it. I got so tired of waiting for a knock on the door that I finally went down and got the manager, told her, look, I've got an antenna on the roof. Her eyes went wide. I said, maybe you should see it and maybe it'll be okay. So I took her up to the roof and she went, oh my God, you did that? And I said, well, yes, I did. You know, and I obviously had climbed up to the pinnacle of everything. It was quite an affair, and I had to take it down when the first time typhoon came along, and then the board said no, and so I had to. It stayed down. This time, I'm applying. I've written a letter, and we'll see if we can get an antenna up. In the meantime, since I'm on the 19th floor, before I came to Southeast Asia in the Philippines this time, I brought an antenna with me, which I have taped to my window. And you think, well, that's not going to work very well. But up 190 feet in the air, baby, let me tell you, it works pretty well. And I'm in the process of getting my license renewed, so I'll do some VHF, UHF work and simply pray that the board will see it my way and allow me to put up an HF antenna. But, the hopes are small. All right, on to open screen, unscreened open line. Let's begin, where do you want to begin? Let's begin with... I don't even know what line this is. Let's see. I guess it would be the first-time caller line. You're on the air, I hope.
1: Hi there. All right. I just want to say you're the best, and I want to talk about all the people like Gerald Celente and Alvin Toffler and Alex Jones and Robert Young Felton. I think there are
0: certain... That's too much to talk about. I mean, can you lump them all together, sort of?
1: Yeah, I can. I think there are a certain group of people, and I think they should be on the show all the time and a lot more, and they provide a certain credibility and a certain way of life and thinking.
0: Well, what is it specifically that you like about them?
1: They're just so cool, and they're so truthful, and I think they're the intellectual spearhead of reality, and they cut through all of the sort of cock and bull, you know, kind of left and right birds of the same wing, you know, mentality.
0: All right. I want you to be very careful to delineate between cool and absolutely right on. And I don't mean to detract from any, he mentioned many, I don't want to detract from anybody's credibility, but there's cool and then there is accurate. And again, I don't detract from anybody's particular credibility or lack of it. It's just that a lot of people confuse them. And a lot of people, when they hear somebody that they think is cool, that person's got to be right because their delivery is so cool. Well, it doesn't always work that way. This, I think, would be West of the Rockies. Hello there. You're on the air.
2: Well, hi, Art.
0: Howdy.
2: I have reached the iconosphere. How cool.
0: Yes.
2: Well, I was actually wondering about that antenna that you had there on the roof, and you told the story. So, the thoughts go faster even than the radio signals, I guess, huh?
0: That's true. It was Milenio was the typhoon that did me in. It was approaching the island. I had about 160 feet of wire up there. attached to the red blinking lights warning aircraft.
2: Oh, man. So the aircraft knew before the apartment manager. That's funny. Well, you know, a few years ago, as a matter of fact now, and by the way, I'm listening on KKOH out of Reno, Nevada, 780 AM, the home of Ross Mitchell.
0: That's right.
2: I'm in the middle of Mendocino County, California. So, you know, I'm fascinated by AMDXing and all that you've talked about. And a couple of years ago, I asked you when The Art of Antennas was going to come out. And I'm willing to send the advance to 4755 P.O. Box in Pahrump, Nevada, or wherever you may be. I really am interested in that. And I think there's a lot of techno geeks out here that would love to see you put something out like that. You've done so many things that have really advanced all the stuff that we listen to this day. I appreciate it. And of course, your on-the-air work goes without saying. But the things that you've done, I believe, in educating us on things like the Hubble. I can't thank you enough for all that you've exposed us to. And by the way, my sister works for Mattel, and I've talked to her about putting out a ham radio Barbie so that young women will get interested in that, as you asked a few years ago, to advance that concept and bring back the CERT and the REACT people so that we've got an emergency network that
0: All right, well, here's something for you to contemplate. As I mentioned, I've got an antenna up for VHF, UHF. Listening to 2 meters here, about a third of the people on the air here are on 2 meters are women.
2: Wow.
0: It blew my mind. So I'm not sure why that would be here, why so many women would become interested in amateur radio here but not there. That's just the way it is, so...
2: Well, I could say something like maybe they don't have as good a telephone service, but I don't know. But I do hope you put out a book, man, on the art of antennas. I really am looking forward to seeing that.
0: Well, I'm not that much of an expert. I do have a monster of an antenna back in the States, and if you want to get a look at it, I think you can put in my call letters, W6OBB, W6 Ocean Boston, Boston. Put that in Google. It'll bring up a picture of the monster antenna back there. I think it may be one of the largest, maybe the largest domestic amateur radio antenna in the United States. Maybe even in the world. Who knows? I said amateur radio, not the biggest antenna, period. So, and one more note. P.O. Box 4755, the old P.O. Box I used to get in Trump, is no longer active, so please do not send anything there. Wildcard line, you're on the air. Good morning. Hello? Going once, going twice, gone like the wind. And going now to another wildcard line, you are on the air. Good morning.
3: Good morning. Is this Art Bell?
0: It is indeed, sir.
3: Art Bell, I'm calling from Fresno, California. This is Al. I'm just calling to ask and see if you could kind of guide us and let us know what do you see in the future in Mexico and the United States regarding the drug violence and all the drug cartels killing each other at the U.S.-Mexican border? What could you tell us about that?
0: It's not going to stop.
3: It's not going to stop?
0: Simple as that. No, it's going to get worse.
3: Too much.
0: The more the governments, theirs and ours, crack down on it, the worse it's going to get, I'm afraid. And as long as there's an appetite for drugs in the U.S., they're going to continue to propagate their way across the Mexican border, and the violence is going to increase the harder they crack down.
3: Too much cocaine coming in, right?
0: It's not just cocaine. It's every manner of drug you can imagine. Oh, yeah, sure.
3: All righty. Well, I just called to ask and see what was going on, then. Thanks a lot.
0: You're very welcome, sir. I wish I had better news. But no, it's going to continue. As long as the appetite remains, which it will in the U.S., then yes, it will continue. And by the way, a couple of things that I kind of missed with you all would be the financial crisis. I talked to you at the beginning of the financial crisis. Looks as though it's kind of leveled out, right? Same way it looked before the Great Depression. So don't rule out part two. And then there's the flu, and everybody's sort of relaxing now, despite the death in New York, the news of the death in New York this morning. Everybody's kind of relaxing. Well, you know, it looks like just a regular old flu. Saw a possible reference to the fact that it might be mutating in Mexico. There was a quick article that disappeared. I'm not sure if that's true. I guess none of us are. The flu as well is something that I think may be back in the fall, and I'm sure you've heard that from others. That's the way it happened in 1918. It began just like the swine flu. It began, but they don't like the swine flu. They like H1N1, right? It began in the spring, and there were some relatively serious and then many mild cases as well that kind of went away. You know, summer came and came back with a vengeance in August. And I think between August and November, millions died. So you can't rule out that possibility. Well, I see we're getting challenged a little bit here. It's suggesting to me that the link to the server is down. No, maybe it isn't. Maybe that's a false message. Let's try and answer a line and see if it works. Wildcard line? No, apparently they're serious. Apparently the link really is down. All right. Well, if that's the case, back there in the studio, simply take one of the wildcard lines and put it on the air for me. And wildcard line, good morning. You're on the air.
4: Hello. Thank you very much. And I'm glad to hear you again. And I want to thank you for being an open lines kind of guy. I mean, open lines, but, you know, no screen callers.
0: Right.
4: I believe that that's the only thing that's holding George Norrie back from just blowing the doors off Rush Limbaugh during the day. I believe if he goes to open lines, you was open lines all them years, and look how far you went with how many stations you went.
0: If he does that,
4: I predict he's going to do that too.
0: I disagree with you about blowing away Rush Limbaugh because, for a whole lot of reasons, but primarily because the show I'm doing right now, despite the fact that I'm doing it 1:51 in the afternoon here in the Philippines, is not the kind of show that you do during the day. It's the kind of show that has to be done at night. The mood is a night mood. The mood is has to be dark out, you know?
4: I'm not talking about competing with him on the subject. I'm talking about competing him on stations, the amount of stations that you have.
0: Oh, I see. Well, Coast is way up above, I don't know what the latest figures are, but way up above 500 stations. That's a lot of stations. That's, pretty much blanket coverage. Where are you again?
4: I'm in Anchorage, Alaska.
0: Anchorage.
4: One of your old stomping grounds here.
0: Oh, yes.
4: You know, I would love to see you read Three Magic Words by U.S. Anderson. And that's going to blow the doors off you. It's just going to blow your mind. When you get to the end, you're going to say, damn, I didn't know that. You know? For one. For two is, I was in the Philippines for 4 years.
0: Oh, you were? Where?
4: Clark Air Base. And,
0: okay.
4: I'm going to tell you what. Nothing gets things accomplished like greasing a few palms. And it doesn't take a lot. 100 pesos here, 100 pesos there. And you know what? You can do just about anything you want, So
0: This gentleman is absolutely, I didn't mean to cut you off, sir, sorry. This man is absolutely correct. There is a great deal of corruption here. So much so that it is a way of life. It's actually how the system works. And it's preventing the country from obtaining the kind of progress that it should be making. If you look at the other Asian countries and how they've done, from South Korea to Japan to China to Taiwan to now even Vietnam, the Philippines should be making more progress. It should be a richer nation than it is. And one of the reasons certainly is because of the corruption here. But the man is right. I mean, it works both ways. If you want to get something done and you understand how it works, then believe me, it gets done. Let's go east of the Rockies and say, good morning, you're on the air.
5: Hi, Art.
0: Hi. Howdy.
5: This is Louis from the great WABC in New York, 50,000 watts.
0: 77 WABC, yeah.
5: Yeah, Art, how you doing? Nice to hear you again. It's been a while.
0: Hey,
5: listen, I just have more of a comment here about mankind, and I just feel so sorry for ourselves. I mean, all the strife going on in the world? Everybody's bickering with each other, Art. And I really miss you because you're a great voice on the air. And when you were on the air, I felt more comfortable. I felt like I can cope with life a lot more with you on the air. I hope you come back soon. But it was just a comment that general picture, Art, it's just terrible mess out there. And I think we need something to really wake us up, the whole world I'm talking about. And I'll just hang up and listen to your comments, Art. And I love you and take care, Art.
0: Take care, my friend. You know what? I do have some comments. And they, after having just made the comment about the degree and depth of the corruption here, there's another comment I want to make. We all know about the violence going on in Mexico and elsewhere right now. And I would like to say that that stuff isn't happening here. Oh, yes, I know. You can look in the net and everybody says, whoa, I'm really scared of the Philippines people because their heads chopped off. Well, down in the very southern part of Mindanao, around an area, Jolo Island in that area, a very tiny area at the bottom, there are some Al-Qaeda operatives. But other than that, this has got to be one of the most peaceful, generally nonviolent countries in the world. And it's difficult to understand, or maybe it isn't so difficult to understand. The people here, two-thirds of them survive on $2 a day, U.S., or less. Think about that. Two-thirds of the people here survive on $2 a day or less. That's poverty at a level that we can't begin to understand. We talk about poverty in the U.S. The poverty here is unbelievable. And yet the people here are as happy as they can be. The level of violence is low. The level of respect for elders, for older people, is very high. In fact, the respect for others generally is very high. We'll have to talk about this more as time goes on and sort of reason it out. And, oh, there's one more thing. Maybe it bears on it, maybe not. The distinction between church and state here doesn't even exist. I'm Art Bell. Good morning. Well, good afternoon from Southeast Asia. I'm in the Philippines, everybody. It's great to be here. And a couple of comments before we go to our guest, Peter Ward. And they are, now let's see, we've got so many here. Apparently it's overloaded trying to look at my antenna. Just go to Google and put in W6OBB and somehow or another you'll get a picture of that antenna. It's pretty big. It's spread over 5 acres. And don't forget the photograph up there of the three gals. It is strange living in a house with three girls. And there was something else. Let's see. I'm trying to read through these very quickly. I get so... Oh, the kitty cats. Yeah, everybody's asking about the kitty cats. All three of my cats have once again come with me to the Philippines. They've now been around the world, I don't know, 1.5 times, something like that. 2 times around the world for cats. In fact, let me just lay this very interesting story on you. I guess it has something to do with priorities or something. But... Fortunately, I have the money. When we came over here, we came on Korean Air, which I must say was a wonderful flight. Korean Air was excellent. And the three of us, human beings, were able to go for about $1,500, as I recall, about $1,500 tickets. Now, my three felines, Abby, Yeti and Dolly, cost about $6,000. Now, at a rate like that, they should be getting, you know, caviar at every stop. They should be getting people personally tending to them and grooming them and petting them and massaging them. And I can't think of what else would justify a fee like that, but that's what it is. So having done it 3 times now, we're into about $18,000 of cat movage. They like it back here. All right. On to business. Peter Ward is professor of biology, a professor of earth and space sciences, and adjunct professor of astronomy at the University of Washington in Seattle. Listen to this. He is principal investigator of the University of Washington node of the NASA Astrobiology Institute. Here's the key, which involves the leadership of over 25 scientists studying the probability of finding life beyond Earth. He is also senior counselor of the Paleontological Society, and was awarded an affiliate professorship at the California Institute of Technology. And his topic this evening is going to be mass extinctions and the self-destructive nature of our planet, but I'm going to drag him off topic. Professor Ward, welcome to the program.
6: It is great to be back.
0: It's great to have you. I want to drag you, Professor, off, I guess, what we were going to talk about tonight. We'll get to that, but in view of what you've been studying, I do have a few questions, and you'd be perfect one to answer them, I guess. And that is, when you scientists have looked at the probability now, with all we know, and you know, we're knowing more all the time, finding Earth-like planets, a lot of water out there, and I see the headlines all the time, this and that. But we're learning more. What is the probability of finding life outside of Earth?
6: Well, I think it's good. But the scary thing is, let's say we find life on Mars, which I think we will. Is it Earth life that has gotten there by a meteorite, or are we Mars life that got here by a meteorite?
0: Right.
6: If it's exactly the same as ours, or is it even contamination? And so we're really going to be stuck.
0: Well, wouldn't there be certain ways of discerning if it was from Earth? In other words, wouldn't we find a match, or are we likely to find a match anyway? In other words, is life likely to be similar? I guess there is some underground volcanic action. There's certainly some water on Mars. All that would suggest at least microbial-level life, yes?
6: Yeah, you're exactly right. And actually, it's funny you say that. I lecture that in my classes. I say, look, is DNA, could you make it many ways, or is there only one way to make it? So that if DNA is used, is it going to be exactly the same way every time because there's no other way to make it? And that's certainly a possibility.
0: Mm-hmm. Now, what about as we let's move away from Mars in our minds and go out to other Earth-like planets that are being discovered. I forgot. Tell you what, Professor Ward, think about that for a moment. I forgot my break. In a moment, Professor Ward will be right back. Professor Ward, all right, so as we go past Mars and we go way out there and begin to look at other Earth-type planets, I guess there are many, or we will discover many, then the probability of life, what do you think?
6: Well, let's just start out with beyond Mars. Let's go to Jupiter first and then Saturn, and we've got two really different alternatives for life. Jupiter, of course, you've got the moons. Europa has that ocean, the 100-mile thick ocean, but it's capped by ice. And as we head out, the problem's cold. We cannot get bacteria to reproduce any colder than about minus 20 centigrade. But the great Carl Sagan years ago said, look, all that bacterium needs to do is integrate, put a little bit of ammonia in with this water, and you've got antifreeze, and it works great. So life, if you could figure out how to put antifreeze, would be fine out there.
0: But life doesn't have to be carbon-based, right?
6: No, and that brings me to, gosh, it's as if you pay me to do this. It's great. That brings me to Titan, which is so cold that it wouldn't be carbon-based. And there have been some really cool biochemical studies showing that it is a combination of carbon and, of course, silica. At very cold temperatures, silica unites with carbon to make very long chains that mimic organic molecules, carbon organic molecules, called silanes. And in one of my books called Life as We Don't Know It, I suggested that we skip Mars, skip Jupiter, go straight to Titan, because there would be cooler, better aliens there than any place.
0: Cooler, better aliens.
6: Plus, the atmosphere, you can land, you can parachute in, you could have airplanes on it. If the atmosphere is as thick as Earth. Great
0: could you? Could you? Yeah, but could you go? Or would you go? Boom.
6: You'd be dead really fast. But
0: your parachute doesn't care.
6: And you could also use hot air balloons. You could actually balloon all the way around there. This would be. You take your oxygen, get it out of the soil, and it's composed of pools of gasoline. I mean, you've got ethane on the surface. There's no problem for fuel there.
0: Well, all right. Let's talk about silanes. If it turned out to be silica-based life, what do you imagine it might be like?
6: Ah, there's a good question. Would it be glass-like because it's silica, or would it be prickly? I imagine still it might still look just like our common bacteria, that microbes seem to rule the Earth. Perhaps they rule outer space as well. But no one has yet done any sort of biomechanical analysis of what carbon silica life would be like. Fascinating question.
0: All right. So you could, I guess, whatever you could come up with in your imagination is a possibility, is equally possible, yes? In other words, anything?
6: No, I think there's still going to be laws, and there will still, everything's ruled by chemistry. Now, the question is, it's so cold, would that life, because chemical reactions are so slow in the cold, would that life be moving so slowly that we fast life wouldn't even know it's alive? I mean, you're talking about, do you see a big tree grow? Or, you know, maybe the trees are moving at different speeds than we are. And it's just that this could be like millennial life, with an atom moving here, an atom moving there over millennia. And we just would miss it entirely.
0: And it would miss us as well.
6: Absolutely.
0: Wow, that's fascinating. But if you get out, what about the big tomato here? What about the possibility of, as we understand it, intelligent life somewhere?
6: Well, that's the big hope, isn't it? Except that how much has SETI spent? 50 years of SETI work for nothing. I mean, at what point do you say, you know, maybe not? Well, it's at least maybe not in our corner of the galaxy where at least they can pick up radio waves. But they will admit, even Seth Shostak, whom I know quite well, will admit that, you know, it isn't the 1 million estimate that Carl Sagan made. He suggested there may be a million civilizations in our galaxy, which means that anytime you go out and look into the night sky, you would see at least one, and we would be hearing them. That's not true.
0: Well, 50 years is long, but it's not that long. In other words, anything transmitted at the speed of light would only be 50 years out by now, or 50 light years out by now, and that's not that far.
6: That's true, but nevertheless, within 50 light years, we have many hundreds of other stars. Hundreds. And so we're talking enough numbers that it's just starting to get a little more significant. You're right. I mean, it's still early days, but it is not the earliest days. I mean, we're not in that first flush anymore.
0: In fact, I also know Seth rather well, and he said to me a show or two ago, which is quite a while now, that if they don't find life, I can't remember what he said, in the next X number of years, decades, whatever, that it might begin to be safe to say there is not life within, you know, a certain range. It simply isn't there, and they may be forced at some point to actually admit that. He did say that.
6: Yeah, I think the date I heard him say to me once was 2050. He said, if we don't get it by 2050, of course, that was 10 years ago. Maybe now it's 2060. You know, it might be one of those sliding scales. You never know. On and on.
0: And here's a good one for you. I wonder if you scientists, you said there were 25, I think, considering all this. I've talked to Seth about this a number of times, and I think there was one transmission by Arecibo, and we transmitted, I forget what it was, but years ago, one quick blast of a few seconds out there. And then the scientists began to get cautious, and they said, you know what, maybe it's not such a good idea to transmit out there and let everybody know where we are. It just might not be that great an idea because, and you can argue with this if you want, but somebody who would receive it would already be at a certain level of technological development. And in fact, the odds are pretty good if they're there that they're probably well beyond us. And therefore, if we advertise we're here, they might come get us.
6: Well, there's always that case. It's a case of, gee, are we going to meet the nice aliens? Or are we going to meet the nasty to-serve-man aliens, that wonderful Outer Limits, I think, where they find us a cookbook at the end of the movie? Mm-hmm. Yeah, those are real problems. You know, there's a NASA official called the Planetary Protection Officer for Planet Earth.
0: No kidding.
6: That's really person. He used to be single, and he said it was the greatest pickup line at a bar in the world. He pulls out this card and says, I am Earth's planetary protection officer, and he was serious about this.
0: That's right.
6: It was his job to make sure that we don't get bad aliens on Earth, but mainly that we don't spread our aliens to Mars. It's a reverse contamination that they're mainly worried about. But, you know, we brought back pieces of a comet, Stardust. My good friend Don Brownlee was the principal investigator of the Stardust mission that got the comet in 99.
0: Right.
6: Mm-hmm. There was no planetary protection. They let that sucker float down in the desert in Utah. The Apollo stuff, they used to put those guys in quarantine, remember? Well, these pieces of comet, they just trucked it down to Texas. No planetary protection whatsoever. Any old virus could have been aboard that little deal.
0: Well, you know, the redo of Andromeda strain was in Utah. I just saw it recently, and it was in Utah. What a coincidence.
6: Mm-hmm. Well, that's where they land this stuff.
0: How smart or how dumb is that? I mean, to actually, a comet, after all, is, well, what did they determine? Water and little rocks and pebbles and junk?
6: People used to think there's absolutely no chance there could be life in the outer reaches of our solar system, out where the comets are, the Oort cloud. And then more and more people are starting to think, you know, any big rock with ice in it, there could be some liquid in there, especially when a comet comes closer to the sun. If you have liquid water and you have organic material, and comets are filled of organic material, why not? And so actually, people are getting a little more concerned that, you know, it isn't a slam dunk. There's no life out there at all.
0: All right. Let me understand how great the danger really is, because after all, the Earth is plummeted by things that burn up in our atmosphere and sometimes don't burn up all the way and hit Earth, right?
6: That's correct.
0: So would it be true that something that passes through our atmosphere would heat to the degree that it would self-sterilize and we'd be protected against anything inside? Or is there a danger from things that collide with Earth on a regular basis?
6: There's quite a danger. There have been two sets of experiments. One was done by friends of mine at Caltech. There's a property of minerals where you lose your magnetic field, and it only comes when the rocks are heated up to about 100 degrees centigrade. They noticed that some rocks coming in, some impact rocks, still had their magnetic field, so they never heated to 100 centigrade. And to check it further, some scientists put actually some rock hunks on one of the heat shields of a returning Soviet spacecraft. And repeatedly, these hunks of rock that had bacteria put within them in their center had viable bacteria after coming through. So the rock
0: wow.
6: outside heats, I mean, QED, there you go. It can be done.
0: Wow. So something like the Andromeda strain is entirely possible.
6: Entirely possible.
0: In the redo of the Andromeda strain, it was a kind of an intelligent type of thing that was able to communicate with others like it, and it began eating up the Earth kind of like gray goo, if I recall correctly. Is something that horrible possible? Would it be so dissimilar to Earth that if it made it to Earth, it would be unstoppable? So, you know, kind of like the swine flu, they said, because we have no natural immunity to it.
6: Well, possibly, but, you know, there's a much greater danger from aliens than aliens from space. Craig Venter, who was the first person to get the human genome all figured out, he has a company down in San Diego, and he has, for the first time, built an alien. He has taken an Earth bacteria, changed the genome enough so it now has different amino acids than any Earth life. I mean, this is nothing that Mother Earth ever produced. This is the start. He is going to manipulate and produce a whole range of aliens on Earth. And there are certainly no protocols, there are no laws, there's nothing on the books to stop anybody from really starting a mess. I mean, it's Frankenstein myth, except really scary this time.
0: I was about to ask you, how smart is that?
6: I've been concerned. I actually raised questions. I was at a TED meeting, this really interesting group of people that get together once a year. I was the main speaker. Craig Venter was the speaker. And I asked him flat out, what about weaponization? And he said, oh, it's no problem, because my group could make a defense just as quickly as terrorists made an offense. And that's complete nonsense. I mean, yes, you can get the defense, but how many millions are dead first? That's crazy.
0: So, in other words, we now have the ability to manipulate genetic structure to the point where, you just said it, we can actually create alien, something so alien that it would be called an alien here on Earth.
6: Yes, we've already done it. It's done. It's being done as we speak right now.
0: That's really scary.
6: Yes.
0: Particularly if you're not aware of what the properties are going to be. Now, when he does that kind of genetic manipulation, is he sure, as he moves things around, that what he ends up with is going to be benign to human beings?
6: I have no idea if he's sure or not. I suspect he can.
7: 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And now, Art Bell.

0: 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And now, Art Bell.
1: Going to be seeing them from right here, and they're just going to be every bit as alien as we might imagine anything from out there might be.
2: Well, certainly they'll be as alien as we can make them, and we can probably, technology can make some pretty weird stuff, and will.
1: Yeah, I really worry about the things we do. It goes back to the first hour story about CERN. You know, they're going to create these little black holes, and they were assuring us that nothing could happen. And now they're not so sure. Professor, stay right where you are. Professor Peter Ward is my guest. It's going to be a fascinating night. We're going to bring things back down to Earth here in a bit. From Southeast Asia, the Philippines, I'm Art Bell. We listen and we listen and we don't hear anybody saying, calling Earth, anybody out there, whatever. We don't hear it. We listen and listen, but we don't hear it. Now, here's something to consider. A professor can consider it during the break coming up, and that is a perhaps advanced alien civilizations very easily would be able to get word to us if they wanted to. Perhaps they don't even use radio. Perhaps they don't use television. Perhaps they communicate with thought. I mean, if you can imagine it, it could easily be true. But the bottom line is, if they're really an advanced civilization well beyond us, whether or not they experimented with radio and television, if they don't want us to know they're there, we wouldn't know. And, you know, we have these sightings all the time. It seems almost irrefutable that something or another has been visiting us every now and then. But even there, you've got to consider, if they really didn't want us to see them, if they didn't want us to notice, we wouldn't notice. Well, of course, there'd be some sightings of, I don't know, Venus and all the usual, but we wouldn't have these sightings like the one I had, you know, the big triangular object. Maybe it was U.S. government, but maybe not. So many sightings. Anyway, the bottom line question here is, if they're so advanced, and it's likely they would be, we wouldn't know they were there, not if they didn't want us to. We'll be right back. By the way, everybody, I said the photograph I've got up there of Aaron Nuyaya, Annalyn, and Asia couldn't be blown up to be a little bigger. Well, I was wrong, and somebody corrected me on FastBlast. Thank you very much. The way you do it is just click on the picture on the front page. It will take you to a second, albeit small, photograph, and when you click on that one, it gets bigger. And you really can, you know, Asia's kind of small, so you can get a good look at her. All right, back now to Professor Ward. Professor, how about that? In other words, if a civilization was way ahead of us and they didn't want us to know that they were around, there's no way we'd know, is there? If they weren't using what we regard as the way to communicate, transmitters, microwaves, something like that, if they weren't using that to communicate, then how would we know?
2: Well, there's certainly been progress, I've noticed, in invisibility. Even the military is saying that we're getting better and better at this. I mean, it began crudely with radar and radar deflection and the stealth weaponry, but we're getting better and better and better. On the other hand, there are limits of physics and chemistry that you just can't go around and get around. We are so sophisticated at tracking because we are paranoid, or societies are. We want to know if we're being looked at, hounded, examined, photographed by other Earthlings. And I would think it would be difficult to completely erase all presence. I don't know. I mean, this is pure speculation by both of us.
1: Well, it is. But, I mean, what makes us think, except our own egos, that they would take the same path that we took in terms of, for example, television, radio, microwave, all the different ways of transmitting intelligence from one place to another, that they would even take that path? And if they didn't, how would we know? We wouldn't.
2: Yeah, but again, there's a sense that physics and chemistry are the same everywhere. And maybe that's even not right. But if you go through our galaxy, even if you go to faraway galaxies, it was the same

0: Big Bang, we can see through telescopes and spectra, the same elements are out there. Therefore, you've got radio waves are radio waves. I mean, it isn't as if you could invent some entirely new way of transmitting energy and power and matter. So you are, I think, limited by the rules of the universe.
1: All right, let's try this. Okay, let's stay on that path. Suppose they've got the same elements to work with. In another 200 or 300 years or 1,000 years, are we still going to be using fiber to get signals from here to there? Probably not. We're going to make all sorts of leaps. I mean, look at the last 100 years cosmologically is just a blink of an eye. So imagine, somebody thousands or even millions of years, and even that small, ahead of us.
0: Well, just the argument is the same one, Art, about Moore's Law, this idea that computers are going to double or triple every couple of years. You've got more and more and more. People have been noticing it's starting to slow down a little bit. And this is really one of the greatest of problems and non-understanding. Are we going to hit a limit to say what we can make personal computers? Can we ever get to AI or not? Or will it just be keep going? And you might say the same for technology. Will there just be changes that we can't even imagine? Or is it going to be framed more efficiently, perhaps with new materials, perhaps, but nevertheless around the same frameworks we have now?
1: I'm kind of hoping it slows down. I'm sick of buying computers.
0: No, I am too.
1: I'm one of those guys, I've got to always have the latest, right? And so something new comes out and I've got to make a change. I'm fed up with it. Anyway, it's hard to imagine, though, a race of people who might be that far ahead of us, millions of years. They would have certainly evolved past what we now know as any way to communicate. So if they didn't want us to know, we wouldn't know.
0: No, you're probably right. You're probably right, especially anything that is that far ahead of us.
1: Sure. I mean, you were speculating a little while ago about invisibility. We are just now sort of getting to that point where we can kind of make, aircraft invisible or very close to invisible. Another million years, and it's astounding to me. If you look at the last 100 years, it seems like we've had almost an eerie, disproportionate growth in technology, and it's hard to imagine what another 100 years will bring.
0: Well, just again, I hope you're right, but I was at a very interesting conference 2 weeks ago at Harvard called the Crossroads Conference, and some very interesting people were talking about the age of the universe, the age of our galaxy, and when it would be, after the Big Bang, that you could even have life at all. You'd have to go through a first generation of stars to get heavy elements. A star would have to go through its whole life, go supernova, before you could get iron or anything heavy. And someone said, it isn't beyond the range of possibility that we are the first intelligence. We are the first to make it.
1: It's not out of the range of possibilities, but my gosh, with all of the planets out there they've already found that are Earth-like, and then when you project how many there might be, it seems improbable that we're the first and the perhaps even the only. Now, that's a frightening scenario to me, that we are the only. I don't know why it frightens me. Actually, why does it frighten me?
0: Well, here's some new information that is just blew me away. I wrote a book called Rare Earth. It wasn't unique Earth, but I've taken a lot of grief for people saying, no, there's aliens everywhere. Mm-hmm. But Don Brown and I looked at what it is that makes Earth Earth-like. So at another conference I was at, a Caltech guy named Dave Stevenson came up with a very simple thing. He said, what if there were no moon? Well, we already know that the moon keeps our axis at the same angle. We all knew that. But then he says, no, you're missing the point. If there are no moon, the daylight time and the night time, the revolution, the day on Earth would be 4 hours long, 2 hours light, 2 hours dark. We'd be spinning a four-hour day. The moon slows us down. The gravity of the moon on the oceans slows us to a 24-hour day. So all of a sudden now, what happens on a planet where you have a four-hour day? Now that brings some interesting conclusions.
1: Cuts into productivity. I don't know.
0: Well, it does a lot of things to weather. You're spinning so fast that the Coriolis effect is totally changed, as is the magnetic field. Magnetic field goes way up. Coriolis fold spins, and we start getting cloud banks like Jupiter. All those bands on Jupiter, it has a similarly fast spin. The climate as we know it would totally disappear. We would get big storm cells that sit over the same spot virtually forever. The heating from pole to equator would be radically different. It would be a totally different world. And so the question is, how many times do you get a moon like ours? And the answer is not very often.
1: What about multiple moons? I mean, there certainly are planets that have multiple moons, even close
0: not
1: by.
0: Not big ones. They're just so weird that our moon is so large compared to the size. There's nothing else in the solar system anywhere near like it. Just a weird setup, and it's because we got hit by a Mars-sized planet early in solar system history, and that was a very improbable hit. And there it is.
1: Well,
0: moon.
1: Yeah, well, all right. But I'm not sure it makes the argument. In other words, from this point of view, and by the way, I guess I'm not scared that there's not life out. I'd be sad if there wasn't
0: sad
1: other life out there.
0: Too.
1: Sad is the right word. We sort of tend to sit here on Earth with what intelligence we have and say, look, everything is absolutely perfect, or we couldn't be here. I mean, like, for example, the moon and any number of other things I guess you could discuss. The moon's an important one, and all the elements we have, and it's just a miracle. It's amazing. But could it really be any other way, Professor? It has to be this way for us to be here as we are right now. So it's not perhaps as amazing as you think. It's how it has to be for us to be having this conversation right now.
0: Yeah, I don't know. That's called the anthropic principle. I've never bought that thing. I don't like that. I kind of just feel that we've won some cosmic lottery. But, you know, somebody wins a lottery every single day in this country. It's rare, but
1: yeah,
0: it's not impossible.
1: It's Occam's razor-like, though. I mean, it's what it is.
0: Yeah, I don't know. It's just this whole sense that the universe was designed for life, that everything was put up so that life could evolve. I just intuitively, I don't like it. I don't know why. It makes us too important somehow.
1: I think it makes us too important if we imagine everything was just so lucky for us. And I tend to buy the other argument that everything is just as it is because that's the way it is and we wouldn't be here otherwise. But that's fine. We can agree to disagree on that. All right. Let's come back to Earth at least for a moment. I it was irresistible not to ask you about life elsewhere because you've obviously done so much work in that area. It must be a fascinating area to work in. I mean, sit around with some other scientists and just, what do you guys do? Sort of kick around ideas about what might be, or how do you work?
0: Yeah, we do some of that. A lot of us drinking beer and just talking. Shooting the bull, you know, sometimes we play ping pong. Yesterday I was up at a cabin mowing a lawn with a colleague of mine, and we're mowing the lawn and losing track of mowing the lawn, and we were thinking about hydrogen sulfide, of all things, which is a really interesting, scary gas. Someone in our shop has just proposed, and actually it was a dual thing with Harvard, that there is arsenic life, that you replace all the phosphorus in a cell and put arsenic in its place, and it's a totally viable life form.
1: Huh.
0: Chemically, it could work.
1: You know, you guys sitting around considering these things is one thing, but when you start telling me that there's somebody doing these things, actually creating aliens on Earth at whatever level, you know, tampering with DNA and producing aliens, that's really frightening.
0: Yeah, well, that is happening. And but people with a lot bigger money than us are doing that sort of stuff. You need big money.
1: I'm sure you do, and you probably need a very, very good lab and all the rest of it, but we all know those things exist, and we can only hope they're being... I worry about science, Professor. I really do. I mean, whether it's CERN or whether it's somebody, as you point out, creating aliens or whatever it is they're doing, I seriously worry about science because it's going too fast. It's going faster than the politicians can make rules and laws, not that they'd probably be followed anyway, to control it. It's going to happen. There's nothing we can do to stop it. And when it comes down to that moment of should we push the button or not, the decision is always to push the damn button.
0: Yeah, it seems to be that's the case. All right. Well, I agree with you about the worrisome. I'm really worried about this, the ability to perturb life and change life and build new types of life that evolution ever produced is, to me, scary. And, you know, once we got atomic weapons, which is the analogous case, laws went up, secrecy went up, the government took it over, not always successfully. And the world, let's face it, produced very few nuclear physicists, people capable of building a bomb, very few of those are produced every year. But the biological equivalent, the ability to perturb a cell and change it, that's available to almost any biology major if they put their mind to it. And we produce hundreds of thousands of those every year, millions around the world. And so you've got this Pandora's box that really could open.
1: And it only takes one mistake.
0: One mistake, exactly right.
1: So is there any way, I'm sure you've all thought about this, is there any way to reasonably control this, or am I right when I say it? There is no way, and that the scientists are always going to plow forward, they're always going to push the button?
0: Well, I was lucky enough to sit next to Craig Venter at this conference. I asked him exactly that same question, and he reassured me and the crowd that, oh, yes, those of us doing this have thought about protocols, and we're very careful, and on and on and on. I've heard that before, you know.
1: We all have.
0: The chemicals will never escape, or, there'll never be an accident in the nuclear power plant, and, we would never lose our atomic bombs when they fly from North Dakota all the way to Florida without knowing, or, we would never send the bomb timer all the way to Japan, as happened last year.
1: We have had assurances in every single one of those areas, and in every one of them, it's happened, including nuclear meltdowns and all the rest of it. So
0: exactly.
1: When you start talking about the creation of alien life, you know, forget the assurances. It's just going to happen, and I guess the answer is we can't do anything about it.
0: Well, at least we can talk about it, and here you and I are talking about it.
1: Right, but suppose there were some government regulation that required everything of this sort be run by what, run by a committee or something? I don't know. It wouldn't
0: be
1: workable,
0: would
1: it?
0: But the opposite is even scarier. Again, I was at this conference at Harvard. Freeman Dyson was there, the great Freeman Dyson, the physicist. And he said he views the revolution coming at us, not so much the computer revolution anymore, but the biological revolution. And one of the examples he gave just floored me. He said, I expect that in 50 years from now, instead of giving kids video games, we will give them biological kits where they get to design their own life forms. But then he says, of course, we shouldn't let them have viruses. We'll tell the kids you can do anything except mess with viruses because that could hurt us. Look, I have a 12-year-old kid. If you told him not to touch the viruses, that's the first thing they'd go for.
1: Of course, yes.
0: It was frightening to hear this guy.
1: Speaking of viruses, I just have to run this by you at least. The H1N1 virus, there's some back chatter on the net. A couple of things about H1N1. One is that it was, in fact, designed by somebody and got out accidentally. And then the other is that Mexico is thinking that there has been some sort of morphing of the virus recently, some sort of change. Have you heard either one of these things?
0: Well, one of them, actually, yes, and it scared me. I had dinner tonight with two physician friends of mine, fans of your radio program, by the way. They never miss it. And we were talking about that virus, and my friend, their husband and wife set of physicians, he said what scared him about this, it reminded him of the World War I, that great Hong Kong flu, Asiatic flu that killed millions on Earth. It started out as a very benign or not very serious form, and then disappeared for 6 months, and then came back catastrophic.
1: Now, are you talking about an Asian virus, or are you talking about the 1918 Spanish
0: flu? The 1918, but he said that the analogy or the similarity between what happened then and what could happen now is what scared him. He thought that this reminded him of the first phase of that particular plague, which actually was quite benign, just like this one. Everybody thought the worst. It wasn't. 6 months later, it mutated in a slightly different form, far more dangerous than lethal, and then ravaged the world.
1: That's exactly right. In fact, the 1918 virus came in the spring. It was really scary, then went away, sort of went away, just as this one is presently doing. and then came ravaging back between August and November. It killed millions and millions. It actually went around the Earth two or three times. And that was in an era when there weren't airplanes carrying it around the Earth. So so you have heard, you've heard that rumor. Have you heard the one that says that it may have been something that was worked on in a lab and got away from them?
0: No, but then again, I'm already on record as being very worried about aliens being produced by people.
1: Yes.
0: And I guess I'd be the last person that I'm already concerning certain various groups for having the temerity to question some of this progress, if we call it progress.
1: Well, for a long time, I've been very concerned that it's not going to be the big things that get us. It's going to be little things, as in viruses and little tiny nanotechnological who knows what with many legs and probably a big jaw and lots of teeth. And anyway, listen, my guest is Professor Peter Ward, and we are going to drag things back to Earth and talk about our Earth and our climate and all of that sort of thing when we continue from Southeast Asia. Here I am, Dr. Professor Peter Ward is my guest. Fascinating program. We're talking about life elsewhere, and we're talking about life here. Aliens elsewhere, aliens here. It's kind of a disconcerting conversation in a lot of ways. Don in Madison, Wisconsin writes, hey, Art, missed the first 11 minutes of the show. Why are you back in the Philippines, and for how long? Well, we'll talk more about that on Friday, maybe forever. Who knows? We'll see. In a moment, we're going to drag things back to Earth, and there's plenty to talk about with regard to what's going on here on our own planet. It's pretty strange. I'll tell you all about it in a minute. It's a very strange summer here. We'll be right back. Professor Ward, let's come back to Earth for a moment. I'm, of course, here in the Philippines, and it's summertime here. Our summer is from, mid-late March until about June, what they've referred to as summer. And during the entire period, Professor, it's been cloudy. I could count perhaps two or three days in the entire period when we had anything relating to blue skies and sunshine. It has been one cloudy day after another. And the local media here, the television and the radio, are widely talking about global warming and the change in the global climate as a reason for it. That could be pure hogwash, but they're talking about that over here. And of course, they're worried about it because the Philippines is made up of 7,107 islands. And when you're on an island and, you know, people are talking about sea level rise and changes in climate, you worry a little bit. Any comments?
0: Yeah, well, I worry quite a bit myself. It doesn't do anybody any good to spout doom and gloom to the point that there's no hope. But look, we have 3 feet of sea level rise tied into the system right now. If we don't put another carbon dioxide molecule into the atmosphere, there's going to be a three-foot rise just because the sea is warmed. 3 feet doesn't sound like much, but 3 feet up also means hundreds of feet of salt moving laterally into agricultural fields. That's the spooky part to me. If you start computing how much of the world's agricultural fields are at sea level, below sea level, or within 3 feet, it's really spooky because the deltas, like the Nile and the Ganges and the Mississippi, these are some of the biggest rice-growing areas on the planet. Mm-hmm. And 3 feet takes out every single delta on Earth.
1: Yeah, a lot of Americans don't understand how important rice is. It is a staple of the diet here and all over Asia, as a matter of fact. You don't have a meal without rice. And without rice, sometimes, for a lot of people, you don't have a meal.
0: Yep.
1: So it's serious stuff.
0: Yep.
1: And Professor, could there be anything to that? I mean, are we going through a change in our climate?
0: Yeah, I think absolutely we are. You could step back and say the climate is always changing, and so in one sense that's nothing unusual. On the other hand, if you look at historical records, Our, the level of CO2, carbon dioxide, in our atmosphere now is equivalent to what it was somewhere between 20 and 30 million years ago. We haven't been this high in 20 to 30 million years, and very soon we will be back where we were 100 million years ago. During the age of dinosaurs, a very warm, warm climate. We have, within 100 to 150 years at current increase, we will be back in the Cretaceous. Now, the Cretaceous was not a time of any ice sheets, let alone ice caps. Ice cap is something that floats on the sea. Ice sheet sits on land. If an ice cap melts, so what? If an ice sheet melts, up goes sea level.
1: Right. There are people who are saying that right now, the Antarctic ice is actually increasing, not decreasing. Is there any support for that?
0: Interestingly, I just have come back from Antarctica, my first trip ever.
1: Oh, lucky you! Yeah. That's the one place the one continent I have not been to. And how was it?
0: Well, there were some moments when I was thinking I'm not very lucky at all. We had a storm on our third day that we were two parties, one from the American Museum of Natural History and our party, University of Washington and Caltech. And the big storm hit on the second, third day. The American Museum team was found in a cave just barely alive after the storm blew all their tents down. So if you don't have a tent in a big storm when it's below zero and you've got, we had 90-mile-an-hour winds, you die real fast. So they got evacuated by icebreaker. We survived that storm, but all the Antarctic hands kept saying they've never seen weather this severe. And the reason is you just warm it up a little bit. So to go back to your question, I had with me one of my colleagues is Eric Steig. He's a University of Washington professor like me, but he had the cover of Nature about 4 months ago, the most prestigious journal of all, showing that Antarctica is warming. I mean, this is the last hope for anti-global warming skeptics. Antarctica's been cooling, they say. No. Now they can show that every continent is warming, and warming rapidly. There is 240 feet of sea level rise in the ice on Antarctica. We cannot let that melt.
1: Wow.
0: Yeah, 240 feet.
1: My gosh. Where were you in Antarctica?
0: Antarctic Peninsula. We were the long string of islands that stick out. So we didn't go through McMurdo. We went down from Chile, a place called Punta Arenas, and took a ship, an icebreaker, 5 days across the Drake Passage, got dumped off, seven of us, with our tents, and picked up 6 weeks later.
1: Wow. The purpose of your trip?
0: Fossil hunting. We're looking at mass extinctions of the past, and just coincidentally, we're watching ice sheets, just as amateurs, not as professionals. We were doing fossil collecting as professionals, but our camp was on permafrost, which was no longer perma. So we were on these, it's just this muddy mess where it's supposed to be frozen solid. It's changing very fast, according to those who know it.
1: Well, of course, that is a great danger because we've got the Ross ice shelf there. And if, as you point out, if an ice shelf goes, then the sea level rise really does begin in earnest. And that's scary stuff.
0: Absolutely.
1: And if you were on an island, as I am now, would you be concerned, or is it still far enough in the future that you'd shrug it off?
0: Yeah, it's not in our lifetimes. I've been to the Philippines. I very much enjoyed it. I've been to Manila, been to Negros, Dumaguete City. And it's, as you know, it's a high island. There's plenty of high levels there. It's not like Nauru or the Bahamas, for heaven's sake. The Bahamas are just like low sand hills. So the volcanic islands, the high islands, are fine. But near the ends of our lives, I hope to live to 200 years in age, and I hope to do too, but near the ends of our lives, we will start seeing this acceleration of sea level, and it will be scary and spectacular.
1: Huh. How long, looking far ahead, Professor, can we expect that there will be animal life on Earth?
0: Yeah, we're going to actually have a long time, and that's what's so strangely ironic about this whole business I'm in. The short-term danger is too much carbon dioxide. The long-term danger for all animals on this planet is not enough carbon dioxide. And that kind of goes to the heart of this book I just wrote, the Medea hypothesis, that life has done this. Life is shortening the time on which life can be on the planet. That sounds circular, but it's not. life is ultimately its own worst enemy.
1: All right. Let me interject this because it's something I read in the first hour. We are now in this really bizarre solar minimum.
0: Yep.
1: There's just virtually nothing going on in the sun. And by this time, ham operators like myself and those who study the sun expected we would be well into a new solar, on our way to a new solar maximum. It hasn't happened. The sun is just dead, dead quiet. And there are many who believe, and we'll find out if you're one of them, that the action on the sun ultimately affects the climate here on Earth. And it does seem a reasonable hypothesis that it would be so. Are you one of those people or no?
0: Well, I mean, who could deny that the sun affects climate? And all we need to look at are the fact that the Earth goes around in an ellipse, not a circle, and that the great Milutin Milankovitch was the one who showed that these three aspects of orbit totally affect climate. The fact that we went into ice age, out of ice age, into ice age, is all about where you are in those orbital parameters. Sometimes you're closer to the sun every year, sometimes you're farther away every year. So just even a minimal change in our distance really radically changes weather. Now, the longer term, is the sun fluctuated in the energy output? I mean, that's what we're really looking at, isn't it? Do we have
1: Yes, it is.
0: With more energy and less energy? And the trouble is our observation, yeah, we've observed sunspots over long periods of time, but we're just getting to the point where we're getting sophistication in understanding energy output. We don't have a 1,000-year record, and yet maybe some of these cycles are 2,000, 10,000, 15,000 years. We don't know yet. We just don't know yet.
1: Okay, well, here's the thing. The last time we had a solar minimum that looked kind of like this one, when the sun just became dead for a long period of time, we had a mini ice age. Now, perhaps that's coincidence, and perhaps not. If not, and if there really is a relationship between climate and the action on the sun, which again seems reasonable, then we're at an interesting juncture in Earth's history in that we're producing so much greenhouse gas right now, and beginning to have arguments with ourselves about the wisdom of continuing to do so. And right now it would seem as though we're beginning to make, or at least beginning to make intelligent changes in that direction. But if the sun remains quiet, and if that means another sort of mini ice age or a cooling on the planet, then it's absolutely going to crush the arguments of those who would like to stop the greenhouse emissions, or at least, you know, slow them down. And there's always a possibility that once the sun finally does become active again, you know, we've sort of gone on emitting these gases because, well, it's the economic thing to do. And then all of a sudden the sun gets active, and then we get this incredible spike in global warming. Yes?
0: Yeah, it's very scary, isn't it?
1: Yeah, I mean, it is.
0: If we're now dealing with the quiet time where the sun is minimizing the output and we're still getting warmer, I mean, you just read the Riot Act for what we ought to be doing in terms of at least slowing down greenhouse gases. Now, there are those, many you know, who say that greenhouse gases have nothing to do with global temperature, and that it's all the sun. And yet, how could we have these measurable increases in temperature during quiet sun time if it's the sun? So the arguments that greenhouse gas have nothing to do with it, I think, fall apart right there.
1: Well, I know there's going to be a lot of brouhaha about this, but I think most scientists now consider global warming to be a settled science. In other words, it's not, among real scientists, there's not that much argument anymore about it, is there?
0: No, there's none. Really, the people who argued against it are people like the senator from Oklahoma who have axes to grind. It reminds me so much of the smoking battles of the 60s and 70s where they would get doctors to stand up and say, oh, smoking's good for you.
1: I know.
0: No, so that part's what we don't know is the ultimate effect of how fast things will happen. And that's where people look at the legitimate doubts on rates and seem to construe that as there are fights about whether or not it's happening. It's happening. How fast it happens, when and where, that stuff's all up in the air still.
1: Well, again, if we do get a sort of a small ice age, and if it actually cools for a while because of the sun, It's going to make the argument for global warming very difficult once again. And it seems to me that laws will relax, regulations will relax, will begin emitting, and then away we go when the sun gets active. So, you know, how much of a possibility do you think that if the sun remains calm, that we'll actually get some cooling as a result of it?
0: None to me. And the reason I say that is I've just spent a lifetime dealing with past climate. So, interestingly enough, NASA came to myself and about 10 other people about 4 weeks ago and said, we are really worried about future climate change, and you know, we've ignored deep time. We just have never looked at the deep time phenomena to understand, could this have anything to say about future climate? And absolutely. I mean, you go back in the past, we can measure past carbon dioxide levels. We can then look at the record of the animals and the plants. We can tell you, was it a hot world or a cold world? We can tell you if there was ice or no ice based on certain carbon dioxide levels. There has never been ice at 1,000 parts per million CO2. That's three times what we have now. We're heading there. We're heading within 200 years at most to a world where there has never been ice with that CO2 level. I mean, the sun has, if it's part of this, the rock record doesn't tell us. The rock record says absolute fidelity between CO2 and past global temperatures.
1: Well, a few years ago, my eyes went wide open. I think they put up a satellite picture of the North Pole 10 or 20 years ago, I can't recall what it was, and then a recent satellite photograph of the North Pole. And that's the scariest damn thing I've ever seen. 40-50% of the North Pole is now melted?
0: Yeah, it's gone. Well, the Great Northwest Passage, it's there now. All those people, the Franklin Expedition, they all died trying to find it. Well, they find it now.
1: Yeah. Let's talk a little bit about where we as human beings will go. If this change is inevitable, and it sure looks that way, this continued warming, human beings have evolved through time, through climate changes and all the rest of it. We've evolved. Is there any chance, in your opinion, Professor, that we would evolve to be able to survive in a changed and changing climate?
0: Well, I suspect so. We certainly have. We are, as Steve Stanley said, we are children of the Ice Age, and the Ice Age was nothing but change. You had glacial and the nasty cold everywhere and interglacial back and forth. But to really produce a new species, if you want to evolve, you want to produce a new species, that's where most of the evolution takes place, we would have to separate somehow. If we head out in space, yes, I could expect new human species to arrive. But with transportation being what it is, and with social mores falling, with the taboos against breeding with other countries' people falling like crazy, the chance becomes less and less that some group of us could get isolated and have sufficient isolation, sufficient change around them to produce huge evolutionary differences. I mean, the evolution we're doing now is over two things only. It's over the food we're eating, and it's the fact that we evolved not to be in groups, but to be solitary pretty much. And now we live in cities and we're just being hammered by diseases. And we human species were never meant to be in cities. And so evolution we see is against disease, and it's for all this new food we're eating.
1: Well, here's an interesting, perhaps semi-relevant point. I have three kitty cats. Two of them are from North America, they're brought over here from North America. One is a Filipina cat. And all the cats here in the Philippines have very short hair. And our little Filipina cat has very short hair. The two I brought from North America have very long hair. I guess that was evolution's way of saying, here, have a bunch of fur and stay warm. You live in a cold climate. And the short hairs here live in a very warm climate, so they don't need all that hair. Human beings, on the other hand, don't have hair, most of us, and we're not really equipped to be in a warmer climate than we're in right now, and I can't imagine how we would evolve, and maybe you can imagine, how would we evolve to live in a normally much warmer climate than we have at the moment?
0: Yeah, I don't think we can. I mean, we are already as hairless as we can be. I think we did come from a very tropical place. And the only way you could do it really is to evolve to be even taller and skinnier. I mean, you can get rid of heat that way. If you're short and round, it's much harder to get rid of heat. You can reduce your fat content, but the reality is that it would be very hard for us. On the other hand, any sort of technology helps you get out of that. You build an air conditioner. Evolution only works if people die on huge numbers. Organisms have to die, and then you can spur evolution. We save everybody. I mean, nobody dies anymore, essentially, not from the diseases, not from the stuff that used to kill you, not from the predators. They don't get us anymore. So right. Evolution is really stopped in many respects.
1: Isn't that awfully dangerous for us? I mean, if we find ways, at least temporarily, around a problem like global warming, because we have air conditioning or whatever else keeps us cool, then we fail to evolve if there was, in fact, a way to evolve. All right. Evolve. Peter Ward, Professor Peter Ward is my guest. We're talking about what's going on here on Mother Earth. I'm Art Bell. A lot of fast blasting in its truest form. Good to hear you, Art. Global warming is the 21st century boogeyman. Cannot be convinced otherwise. Or David in Ball Ground, Georgia. Global warming is not settled science. My God, you lemmings. Geologically, arming events preceded CO2 rise by 800 years. Explain that one. Let's see. Had to turn the program off tonight. Couldn't stand the idiocy of you two keep preaching global warming, despite the fact the Earth has been cooling for the past 10 years. Never mind the facts. We must keep the propaganda going. Pathetic. And so I knew there'd be a lot of that, because there's a lot of that out there, more than all of you understand. I would say by percentage, probably about 30% or so of people, the minute you mention global warming, get actually angry. It's an interesting phenomenon, even though really the science is pretty much settled. Honestly, it is. If you look at the gigantic majority, probably up 90% or better of the scientists who study it, it is settled science. It is warming. But it makes people angry, and it's worth examining a little bit about why they get angry. They get angry because it threatens them. They might have to change the way they live. They might have to become a little greener. They might have to drive something other than they're driving. They might have to segregate their trash. They might have to do this and that. And so it makes them angry. That's I believe, the reason for the anger. People don't like change. They hate change, and they hate being told that they're doing the wrong thing, or that what they're doing is harming the planet. So I think that's the reason for the anger. I understand that if we go into a cooling period, if we actually, as a result of the sun, go into a period of cooling, even an ice age, that these people are then going to be armed with all kinds of ammunition to have whatever limits, laws, and regulations we have in place right now removed, and plow ahead with polluting the atmosphere as we wish. Just imagine what that would do. Professor Peter Ward, back in a moment. Well, all right, Professor Peter Ward. Professor, the Gaia hypothesis says, and it takes us right back where we were going earlier, that life makes the Earth optimal, or that actually the Earth may be alive, right? Even maintain some of them that Earth is alive, but you, Professor, advocate that life anywhere is inherently suicidal. The Medea, you mentioned it, Medea hypothesis. Is life crazy and needs to get locked up like suicidal patients, or are you the one that needs to be locked up, Professor?
0: Yeah, probably a little bit of both. I didn't put, is life suicidal? The book company did that. What I tried to do was write a book on what's the far future going to do for this planet? How long do we have to go? What's going to happen to us? And what is it about the deep past that informs the future? So it really is a take on how long do we have on this planet before habitability runs out, before we have to go somewhere else? I mean, we have two choices. The sun's going to keep getting brighter and brighter and brighter. There's no stopping that. So our choice is to either engineer our way out of the brighter, brighter, brighter somehow, or move. I mean, that's the two choices. So I try to do a balanced view of this. I try to take a good look at what is the far future. We get so caught up in this near future, and it's really a much more fascinating question. We can predict the far future better than the near future. the global warming, whether it's going to get hot, whether it's going to get cold, if we have a glaciation starting or not. And that's what seems to consume us, where far more interesting conjectures are the longer term. But you say, well, I mean, who's going to be around to see it? Species last a long time. We have the sort of, I think, species guilt, thinking, oh, we're bad. You know, we've done this, we've done that. And therefore, maybe we'll die off soon. No, I think we're going to be around for a very long time, and that our species will have to come to grips with some very long-term solutions to planet Earth.
1: It sounds like you might have moved away from the telephone a little bit, Professor.
0: Oh, not there. The telephone fell off my... There we go. How's that?
1: There, much better, thank you. Did you know there was actually a NASA... I'm not sure what you would call it, a NASA idea, I guess, that they were rattling around, suggesting that perhaps with global warming, that one solution might be to change the orbital path of a large body, whether it be whatever it might be, some sort of asteroid or comet or something, and cause it to pass very close by to Earth, thereby moving Earth... I know it sounds crazy. Moving Earth farther away from the sun until we get global warming under control. It seemed like a crazy idea then and now, but it was a real idea at NASA. What do you think?
0: Yeah, I've heard about this, and you're right. It is a real idea. It's a way to move the Earth farther away from the sun. However, I use this example, actually, in my public talks, and I tell people, do you want the government to have to throw, it's not just one, you'd have to throw thousands to millions of asteroids at the Earth, a near miss. And every time there's a near miss, it goes around the Earth, it jerks us a little bit further out into space.
1: Right.
0: So you don't, it's a government operation. If you screw up once, bang. So I'm not sure I would trust the government to do it, but the physics is correct.
1: So it would actually be possible.
0: Yep, it would work. But even a crazier idea has been put forward by Paul Crutzen, who won a Nobel Prize in chemistry. And this past year, he has suggested that unless we get our act together to cool the planet somehow, he proposes injecting sulfur into the high atmosphere, just what volcanoes do. Imagine Mount Pinatubo, which really changed the atmospheric content, the changed climate on the Earth for a year. And that was one Philippine volcano. Let's make airplanes be thousands of volcanoes and seed the atmosphere. It'll cool us off. But the crazy...
1: Could we actually do that? Do we actually have the...
0: Yes. Well, it could be done. Sure. The trouble is, what it does, it cools the Earth because the air becomes less transparent. But it also reduces your crops because you don't have as much light hitting the crops, and it causes the oceans to get even more acid, and they're already very acid. This is a crazy, crazy crackpot solution.
1: I see. And then what if you wanted to remove the sulfur from the upper atmosphere at some point? Could you do that?
0: You'd have to let it gently float out and also produce a huge amount of acid rain. So the rain goes through it, converts it to acid rain, it washes out. So you've cooled the Earth, but you've also acidified almost all the lakes and oceans on the planet. And you've murdered a lot of people because they've run out of food.
1: Are there any viable, important word, viable ideas, in your opinion, to cool the Earth if we have to? I mean, technology is one thing that I suppose could save our butts if it came to it. Is there any viable way to do it?
0: Yeah, there is. And I mentioned this to one of my undergraduate classes, and it looked at me like I was totally insane. A recent study has suggested that 10% of U.S. power is being used up by flat-screen TVs and iPods.
1: 10% of U.S. power.
0: 10%. I said, get rid of your iPods and your flat screens, and you will do a whole lot for cooling the Earth. And they go, well, not those. So, yeah, the simplest thing is certainly just reducing the power plants. It's not automobiles. It's the power plants that make automobiles. I've heard that there are about 1 in 100 Chinese and Indians who own cars. They want cars.
1: Yeah.
0: Building the power plants to build the cars is why China and India are building coal-fired plants. and all that coal goes somewhere. And it is probably the greatest single problem we have now are all the new coal-fired plants all around the world.
1: Why aren't we going to nuclear facilities?
0: You know, that's a great question. I certainly have advocated that in a couple of my talks, and I got booed off one stage. And yet,
1: well, everybody right away, Professor, brings up the waste problem. You know, they're ready to ship it all to Yucca. And but I keep hearing that, you know, France and other areas of Europe are managing to recycle this stuff successfully. And if they can do it, I keep wondering why we can't.
0: Well, it's not a zero-sum game. There certainly are going to be accidents down the road. And look at Chernobyl. That's a total mess. But that's, again, that's a different species. That wasn't a waste problem. That was just a
1: disaster
0: maintenance problem, if you will. Disaster.
1: Well, it was a single dome affair. It wasn't very well done. And, you know, it is fair to say, of course, we had Three Mile Island. But, I mean, we really haven't had a Chernobyl-type disaster in the United States or anywhere else in the world, for that matter. That was the one big one. And, you know, there was a certain case to be made that nuclear plants are reasonably safe. Again, the big problem is the waste, and it's being dealt with in Europe. Why not here or there?
0: Great question. I can't answer that. Great question.
1: We've got to have the power.
0: We do have to have the power. Do we need as much power as we have, though? Conservation really could make a big dent in this. It can't solve all of it. It's not going to be any single solution. But conservation has to be one. We have to increase nuclear. We have to conserve. And we simply need to increase the alternate forms of energy that are out there. Wind and tidal energy is the one that I really like. Where I live in Puget Sound, we have these great big tidal surges. You simply put floats that go up and down and up and down, and you're creating electricity.
1: Right. I don't know if you're doing it in sufficient quantities. Solar power certainly appears to be becoming more and more viable, and all of this, but nuclear plants do seem the way to go. It's just that everybody's so frightened of them that we don't do it. We're going to have to do something, and we're going to have to do it pretty soon. If you're going to ask people to give up their flat screens, then you might as well contemplate the end of the world. They're
0: okay.
1: Not going to do it.
0: I've done both.
1: Okay, well, so there are ways that Earth could be cooled. It could be done. Technology could save us.
0: I think technology will have to save us. And again, in this book, I argue that we need to engineer our way out of these things. That the Gaia hypothesis says that if we simply go back to nature, nature will take care of us. That's pretty naive. We need to understand that there are 6.5 billion of us, that we would like to reduce that population. I don't see it happening anytime soon. And therefore, unless you have some huge global disaster that wipes out a lot of people, which doesn't seem in the offing, we got a lot of mouths to feed. And the only way to do that is through technology. You just have to sort of suck it up and say, you know, this is the hand we're dealt. Let's do the best to cause the least misery out there that we can.
1: What have we got, about 6.5 billion now?
0: 6.5 billion, and we're expected to have 9 billion between 2050 and 2075, if current projections continue.
1: What kind of numbers, in your opinion, mark the not sustainable point?
0: Well, I suspect 6.5 isn't sustainable, at least with current technology. But the hope is, that we talked earlier about aliens being built on Earth. That type of technology, I think, is going to be the sort of engineering that I think we need. And the two things that kind of engineering can do for you is increased fuel output. We can start building hydrocarbons instead of digging them out of the earth. And secondly, food production, human food production, not at the level of killing cows and eating cows, but of growing algae in vast lakes at low levels, bacterial, if you will. It may not taste good, but it will certainly sustain you. And if we get around the food and fuel problems, a lot of the problems are far less.
1: Your hypothesis states that it was life, not asteroids, from space that caused all of the mass extinctions, save the dinosaur kill-off, And that's quite a statement to make. What evidence do you have that supports that?
0: Well, we've been looking at these mass extinction boundaries for a long time. Again, I was just reacting to this whole Gaia. Gaia was Mother Earth, and the meanest Greek mother of all was named Medea. She was Jason's wife, Jason of the Argonauts. She got so mad at her very bad, philandering husband that she murdered their kids. And if you look back at this Earth history, these mass extinctions, which were the greatest murder events in the history of the planet, were caused by bacteria. One was caused by asteroids. The dinosaurs died in asteroids, but 14 other times in Earth history, it was microbes producing hydrogen sulfide gas, toxic H2S, which caused the mass extinctions. The evidence is written in the rocks. You find there's biomarkers, there's chemical signatures. We are getting better and better at figuring out past microbial assemblages, and all evidence seems to say the asteroids are no longer implicated in mass murder.
1: I've never been one to believe that Earth is actually alive, but my belief system, and it's just mine, says that Mother Nature doesn't get angry, she just gets even. In other words, when there become too many people on the Earth for nature to support us and things get so far out of balance, then, you know, a little microbe or something is issued that straightens all that out by taking out half of the people on the planet or something. And so I guess that kind of fits in with what you're saying?
0: Yeah, it could be. The Gaia hypothesis king himself, a man named James Lovelock, really smart guy, and he was the person who first figured there couldn't be life on Mars because the atmosphere showed no evidence of life on Mars 10 years before the Vikings of the mid-70s. But then he moved on to believe that the Earth is alive, that the Earth is some giant superorganism.
1: Right.
0: And his point now is that of the 6.5 billion of us, there will only be a half billion left by the end of the century. Now, he doesn't say why. He just says that nature will do this little revision. I don't think so. My sense of it is that we're going to stay at high numbers. We're going to muddle through. There'll be a lot of misery. But that if we keep our smarts about us, if we believe in technology, try to save as much as we can, we'll get through this.
1: Well, I hope so. But I do kind of believe in this getting even thing. In other words, nature seems to have a way of balancing just about everything. When you look at predators and those that are chased and eaten, things do have a way of balancing out. If there's too many, I don't know, too many bunny rabbits, something comes along to eat a bunch of bunny rabbits. And that's what I'm talking about when I'm talking about getting even, whether it's a microbe or something else. Something comes along to sort of, it seems like, even things out.
0: Well, it has in the past, but then nothing, anything like humanity has ever come along before. There's never been an intelligence like ours. Just the fact that when it's cold, we can put a coat on, I mean, that changes the whole dynamic. We can make the coat. My dog, I get this beautiful dog. I have a cat, too. I love my cat. But compared to us, they are dumb as sticks. I mean, they're wonderful creatures, but they're not going to be building radio telescopes. They're not going to be trying to expand to other planets. And they're not going to do the engineering solutions that we absolutely need to keep our species going. And not just going, but happily going. And you just said something, Art, just a minute ago. You say you hope, and hope is that operative word. If we don't keep that hope, what do we have? So our hope has to be through engineering. It has to be engineering solutions. It has to be producing lots and lots of new engineers in the upcoming generations.
1: In your book, Under a Green Sky, and again, this same hypothesis, Medea hypothesis, you suggest that not so far in our future, Earth's future, the oceans are going to actually turn purple and the sky is going to turn green and people will start being poisoned by hydrogen sulfide.
0: Yep, that will happen if we don't get our act together in terms of stopping this huge run-up in greenhouse gases, because it happened over and over in the deep past. And so this is kind of like the ghost of Christmas future in the Christmas Carol. This is the worst possible calamity that can happen if we do not somehow turn off this heating system that we're producing on the planet.
1: Purple ocean?
0: Purple oceans. I have a slide in my PowerPoint. You can go out to the Black Sea now. you throw a bucket over and pull it up from about 20 feet up, and the water's pure purple. There's a purple sulfur bacteria that lives only in no oxygen water with hydrogen sulfide.
1: And a green sky.
0: Green sky is coming up from sulfur compounds moving up into that blue sky. Nice yellow and blue makes green.
1: We're going to have to rewrite a whole lot of songs. All right. Professor Peter Ward is my guest. Coming up this next hour, we'll take just a few moments, hit a couple of other topics, and then we're going to open the lines for Professor Ward. From the Philippines, I'm Art Bell. Professor Peter Ward is my guest, and we're discussing our present situation, our future here on Earth and beyond. It's a fascinating topic, and in a moment we'll continue. And by the way, if you were listening carefully, those are the numbers. We've got a few open. If you'd like to pose a question to the professor, we're going to cover just a couple more topics, and then we're going to go straight to the phones. Be right back.
2: 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And now, Art Bell.

0: 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And now, Art Bell.
1: What happens to spinal injuries, it swells. Now, if you can cool it, remember there was a Buffalo Bill football player about 3 years ago, a terrible spinal injury. They put him in ice, and he was able to walk again. Well, the hydrogen sulfide takes the oxygen out of your body. It lets then the doctors cool you 20 degrees cooler than you otherwise would be able to be cooled. And once cooled, you have time. Doctors have time. And in trauma situations, there's nothing like time. So this was a totally unexpected discovery, and it is one that comes from deep time. In earlier segment, we were talking about these hydrogen sulfide mass extinctions. Yeah, that's where we as mammals first encountered this stuff. And each of us now, in every one of our cells, is the ability to make tiny bits of hydrogen sulfide. It's a really strange, weird life stuff.
2: Well, here's something I discovered, Professor, and that is I've got a bad back. That's why I almost chuckled. I've got a terrible back. I had a fell off a pole when I was younger and injured my spine, L4 and L5, and it's pretty serious. It's been with me all my life and sometimes is very debilitating. And I found early on with my injury, and you're right about the swelling, and I found if I, you know, everybody says put heat on it. It made it so much worse. It was indescribable. It was awful. And so I did the opposite, and I started putting ice packs on my back when it goes out and I'm in terrible shape. And sure enough, the ice reduces the swelling. The swelling pulls things back from the nerve, and you can live again. So that part is absolutely true. But this new business that hydrogen sulfide can actually put you into real suspended animation. Are you talking about short-term suspended animation for doctors to do work, or are you talking about something conceivably long-term?
1: No, short-term so far, because the problem with it, hydrogen sulfide removes oxygen out of your body. That's not good for brain cells. Brain cells die in the absence of oxygen, but it is really good if, for instance, a soldier gets blown apart in Iraq with an IED.
2: Right.
1: This work originally was put out by the Army to try to figure out how they could give surgeons time when someone has bled out. How would they have the time to put the blood back in them? They need time in any such situation. Hydrogen sulfide can give you time. A mouse, if you put a mouse under H2S for 4 hours, its heartbeat almost stops. You can almost freeze the mouse. After 4 hours, it comes back to life. These are just first day experiment. These are just starting the last couple of years. I think it's going to be a great medical breakthrough.
2: I know that surgeons, for example, have lowered the body temperature of people to repair, for example, brain aneurysms, that sort of thing. And that's been going on for some time. I had not heard about the hydrogen sulfide. So what does it actually do? In other words, if you've got somebody with an aneurysm in their brain, you know, it's like a balloon that's ready to burst. So what they do is they cool the person down, they open the brain, and because they actually remove the blood, the balloon is no longer large. So they can actually remove this, repair it, sew it up, and then put the blood back in the person, warm them up, and voila, back to life. So where does hydrogen sulfide come in this process?
1: Well, if you think about what a major wound is at the cellular level, think of a heart attack. I mean, that's the cells around your heart, the muscles are in a catastrophic accident, and the cells themselves are being ripped apart. Oxygen, when you want a nice fire, you put oxygen on it. Oxygen is a free radical, as we know, that really is very bad for cells. When we have a heart attack, and then the first thing the doctor does is put an oxygen mask on you, rushing oxygen right to the same site, it makes it worse at a cellular level. This guy Roth finally figured out that's the worst thing to do. What we want to do is remove the oxygen.

0: that slows the trauma within the cells. The cells can start healing themselves without all this free oxygen radicals that are at a chemical level ripping the cells apart. Oxygen's bad stuff. And so he just had this idea. The reason I'm looking at it, the Permian extinction was caused by hydrogen sulfide, and our experiments are showing that the reptiles survive it better than the mammals did. Cold-blooded animals need a whole lot more hydrogen sulfide than warm-blooded animals do. The levels killed off the mammal-like reptiles, warm blood in the Permian extinction. The reptilian forms, the rise of the dinosaurs, survive, and voila, you have an age of dinosaurs.
1: Okay,
0: we're really
1: rewriting
0: the history.
1: I have occupied your time, perhaps too much of it. Let's go to the phones and see who's out there and what's up with them. First would be David in Pasadena. You're on with Professor Ward.
2: Hey, Dr. Ward and Art, this is David, and thanks for taking the call.
1: Yes, sir.
2: Dr. Ward, I've been on and off listening, and I don't know what your background is. I was fascinated by the hydrogen sulfide issue. I'm a physician, and is that in your book? Is that chemistry in your book that we're talking about?
0: Yeah, we touch on it. As to, interestingly enough, Roth said he got this idea about hydrogen sulfide by reading a previous book of mine that actually deals with these gas levels in the past. But I touch on it in the Medita hypothesis, and I also, you can go on to Google. I did a TED, T-E-D talk, talking about hydrogen sulfide and the medicinal parts. And as I gather, human trials have already been tried. A company will be forthcoming. This will be a major medical breakthrough.
2: I won't ask that question. I'm curious. You keep saying it will be up to engineers to solve the problems. My question about that is that, in my experience, engineers are people who are really good at precision, and that's what we want them for. We want them to build bridges we can drive over and over and over again. But are you talking? Do you mean engineers, or do you mean investigators of all sorts, physicists, chemists, the creative sorts that sit around and scratch their heads and say, "Hey, what do we do?" I'll get off the phone and listen to your answer. Thank you very much, and I'll read your books.
0: No, I mean, you're absolutely correct. It's all the creativity that we can get. I just try to take a view of this book of being realistic, and the realism is that all these people are not going to go away very soon. It'd be wonderful if, you know, we have this TV series, you know, Life Without People or The Earth Without People or whatever it is. It's kind of a wishful thinking. Maybe we'll just go away. It's going back to that guilt for being humans. Let that go. You know, we are a pretty wondrous creature. Let's make the best of it. Let's try to reduce human misery. And we're going to have to do that with our brains. So what I tried to do is write a very hopeful book.
1: Okay. Dustin, I believe it is, in Oklahoma, you're on with Professor Ward.
3: Yes, sir, Mr. Art Bell and Professor Ward. It's a great honor to speak with you, and good morning. I was wanting to bring up, now, I only got to start listening about 2 o'clock, so I might have missed something, but in the idea that you said we can't get any hairless, the most we could do to evolve to be more heat resistant is get taller and thinner. I wanted to bring up that not only am I 6'2", but I have many, many acquaintances and quite a few friends who are within 1 inch of me, if not taller, and my son even is 8 years old and already 5 feet tall. I was wondering if there had actually been a study to see if we aren't possibly evolving to that degree. And I wanted to bring up the idea that something I'd read that was written, I think in the 50s or so, it was written by Robert Heinlein. When you brought up solar power being viable, Mr. Bell, that we should have orbital generators that are collecting raw solar energy and pumping it down to us through like a laser beam or something along those lines.
1: That project's underway right now.
3: That's fantastic.
1: Yeah.
3: I have to say I also agree with your viability of the tidal, the kinetic generators for the tidal flux. I think that'd be fantastic, but I see that possibly bringing in a war between countries for how our current open sea laws currently exist because, you know, like, what is it, 20 miles out, it's anybody's territory. And as soon as we would need enough of those, that would become something of an issue for who's going to get that energy. But I'm glad to hear that the orbital generators are coming in, and I'll quit tying up your lines. I just wanted to throw that in there, and thank you very much.
1: Okay.
0: Well, let me respond to the 6 foot. Part of that's probably diet. We're all getting better and better and better food. But that's an interesting point. I don't think anybody's looked to see if humanity is evolving taller size. And I could check on this for you. And great, great call.
1: So it could be true that we're evolving now in the exact direction you talked about.
0: Yeah, maybe so. Maybe you have just refuted me, Art. Won't be the first time. Won't be the first time.
1: I'm not sure we're getting thinner.
0: No, I'm not.
1: Nor am I. All right. To Billy in Toronto, Canada. You're on with Professor Ward. Hi.
4: Art, the water is warm.
1: The water is warm?
4: The water is warm.
1: Okay. Well, I appreciate that message. And apparently, if you believe what's going on, getting warmer all the time. Jason in Huntington Beach, California.
5: Hi, Art. This is Jason in Huntington Beach listening on 640 KFI.
1: Right.
5: It's good to talk with you again.
1: And with you.
5: If you don't mind, I have a half a legal pad of topics I'd like to bring up with your guest.
1: No, that's too many. Pick your favorite and let her rip.
5: I was just listening to the challenge of an intelligent designer about whether there may be an intelligent design behind all this, and I know your guest doesn't agree, but I'd like to point out the phyllotaxis, which was reported by John Conway and Ian Stewart, that the number five.
1: Wait a minute. Are you sure that the guest? Let's cover intelligent design. I don't know that he completely disagrees with that. It's an interesting question, Professor. What about intelligent design?
0: Yeah, actually, I do disagree with it in the sense that I've debated some of the intelligent design people, and they purport to be scientists. And I've asked them, any science is falsifiable. For instance, if I were to find a dinosaur bone with a true human bone, I'd have to really give up on evolution as I believe it. And so I asked them, look, what finding would make you totally discount and disavow intelligent design as a scientific theory? And they couldn't come up with one or wouldn't come up with one. And so until they can, it's not science.
1: Hmm. Why does evolution rule out intelligent design anyway? Why could it not be that the hand of God designed evolution?
0: You know, very well could be. But science can't speak to that. Again, the supernatural, which God would be, is not something that any scientific law can look at. It doesn't mean it doesn't exist. It just means science can't address it.
1: Fair enough. Cornelius in Alexandria, Louisiana, you're on with Professor Ward. Hello.
6: Hello, Art. God bless you and Mr. Ward, and thank you to your call screener, Miss Gina. I just wanted to ask, with the global warming and stuff, would the pandemic be more like an outbreak killing millions or billions of people? And that's my question. I'll take it off the air.
0: Well, you're right about warming, actually. The thing about diseases is that you need a vector to send them. And the biggest scare that I have is malaria, actually, not so much the viruses. Malaria is transmitted by mosquitoes that like warm temperatures. And so as we warm the earth, these particular warm temperature mosquitoes can spread as well. And who knows what viruses they could be picking up, too. So this is it's a very great concern by a lot of people. So
1: that's right.
0: Great question. Great point.
1: Malaria is a concern here where I am, as a matter of fact.
0: Yep.
1: All right, let's go to Robert in Irvine, California. You're on with Professor Ward. Hi.
7: Hello, I would like to ask whether the guest, what does he think about the chemtrails with regard to how they're trying to to global cooling? Is that an attempt?
1: All right. I don't know about global cooling, but Professor Ward, we have in the past covered a subject called chemtrails. I'm sure you've heard about them, and there have been some very, very interesting reports. They indeed do not seem like contrails, the normal contrails that we're used to in the sky. They seem a little different. We've had reports. There was a very interesting one, an AP story from Iowa, I believe it was, where they actually dissected what was in one of these chemtrails, and it was pretty awful. I mean, there were viruses and just all kinds of awful things contained in these chemtrails. You've heard about them? You discount them or what?
0: Actually, I haven't, and so this is news to me, and I will certainly, after this program, take a look. I do not know about these.
1: All right, I'll tell you what. When we get done, just go to Google and put in chemtrails, and next time we're on, we'll have a discussion about it.
0: I hope it's again soon. I love this program.
1: I do too. Sean in Astoria, New York, you're on with the professor. Good morning.
8: Good morning. Very interesting show. Nice to have you back, Art.
1: Thank you.
8: One of your callers a couple of calls ago alluded to the satellite energy, solar satellites beaming energy to the planet.
1: That's right.
8: I think that was, I remember when I was very young seeing Wernher von Braun on television talking about that just prior to the Apollo program. But I was thinking that along the lines of global cooling, that a system such as that with satellites all around the Earth at the equator, not beaming energy to the planet, but having the solar arrays on them and also very large light-producing elements, which would, when the sun is shining at any particular point in time on the planet, those satellites are shining light back at the sun, hence causing an interference pattern, as it were, and hopefully to divert photons which would normally make their way to the surface of the Earth to cause them to go elsewhere and perhaps induce cooling that way.
1: No, I'm not a scientist. I think it's a perhaps a reasonable way to gather energy, Professor. There are people actually in the planning stages of launching these satellites now, but I think their mere presence would not filter enough or change enough to make any discernible difference on Earth at all in terms of the amount of sunlight getting here, or am I wrong?
0: No, you're absolutely right. And actually, people have been thinking more on giant mylar sheets or just enormous, great, big sheet-like mirrors up there. But, you know, there's a simpler, cheaper way to do it. All you need to do is put white paint on black rock. It increases the reflectivity of the Earth. A big problem with melting ice is that the rock beneath it absorbs heat, whereas the ice reflects. That's the albedo. If we can put enormous mirrors on desert rock now, we can reflect a lot of light off the planet, and that will help cool. Once again, it's just all in this engineering that I try to tout in this book I've just written. These are all solutions. I mean, your listeners, everybody's got some ideas. We need to just pool together and stay optimistic.
1: Well, it's difficult, to be honest with you, to stay optimistic, but I'll do my darndest. All right, Professor, when we get back, and I want you to think about this during the break, the North Pole is melting. All that nice, white, reflective ice is turning into dark, absorbent ocean. Is there a trigger point when it'll all be too late? I'm Art Bell. Hi, everybody. My guest is Professor Peter Ward, and in a moment, we're going to talk about trigger points. Stay right there. Once again, Professor Ward, Professor, trigger points. It seems a logical hypothesis to me. In other words, as you lose the ice at the North Pole, that's a lot of reflectivity that's gone and a lot of very dark ocean to begin absorbing heat from the sun all of a sudden. I mean, it's an entire region completely gone upside down. Is there a possibility that we reach a point where it accelerates like somebody pulled a trigger?
0: Yeah, absolutely. And these are called tipping points as well as trigger points. There's a lot of speculation in the press about what the tipping point might be. The reality is nobody knows. I try to show this in this book I wrote, The Medea Hypothesis, that Gaia theory suggests that the feedback, something that is a reversal actually, should all be negative. When the Earth gets warmer, the life will make it cooler. But this is not the way it works. I mean, you've just pointed out one. When we start melting ice, it gets warmer, and there's less ice, there's less reflectivity, it gets warmer again. This is a positive feedback. Mother Medea, that nasty, nasty mother, made these positive feedbacks, and it makes things very dicey for life on the planet. This is why really life is its own worst enemy sometimes.
1: I'm not a scientist, Professor, and so I don't know how much of a factor it is when you take an area as large as the North Pole, which was virtually all white ice, snow, and then suddenly turn it dark and let the ocean absorb heat. Is there any real science that tells us how much of a difference this makes?
0: Oh, yeah, there's great calculations that are going all the time about this. And this is, again, one of these nasty positive feedbacks. it gets warmer, it makes it warmer as it gets warmer. And so this is a very scary sort of situation that we're in, and we don't know, again, at what point do we lose the ice sheets. And that is the scariest scenario in all of this, because that's 240 feet of sea level rise. That's not good for society, let alone all the coastal cities.
1: Right, right. But I was just wondering if there's any hard science that says, look, if you take that area, which was white, and in 50-year period or 60 years, whatever it is, turn it dark, there will be X number of change in degrees or portions of degrees or whatever. Any hard science that tells us exactly what will happen? It sounds like there really isn't, even though they're doing calculations.
0: They're doing calculations and models. I don't think 50 years ago that they were out there with really accurate measurements to do the exact measurement that you're talking about. But at least the physics of it are so well understood that certainly within several approximations they can come up with an answer. But an even more interesting question, if that's possible, is when Antarctica loses all its ice and all those minerals and all that oil, who's going to get that? Who owns Antarctica?
1: Well, by the time the Antarctic has melted, I don't know that there's going to be any humans to apply the machines to the earth to drill. We'll have to see. Joe in Minnesota, you're on with Professor Ward.
9: Hello there, Art. So good to have you back again.
1: Thank
9: I wonder
1: you.
9: If the professor knows much about T. Boone Pickens, what he thinks about his huge windmill farms, if that's going to provide any solution for us. And could you combine the Stanley steamer process with the Tesla battery and perhaps form a really wonderful propulsion system? What would it be his opinion in that area?
0: Okay. Well, for the first, I certainly applaud Pickens and his effort to diversify energy. That's what we need to do. We cannot have just one. The second question, I'm not familiar with it. Maybe you could tell me how it's going to work.
1: No, he can't because he's not here anymore.
0: I'm sorry. Don't know it.
1: Okay. All right. Very good. Let's go to Newcastle, Pennsylvania. Ted, you're on with Professor Ward.
10: Hey, Art. How are you?
1: Fine.
10: Professor Ward, I got like a double question for you, and I'll take the answer off the air. You said you were down in Antarctica and you were in the permafrost down there?
0: Yep.
10: And from what I understand, permafrost is like compost, and if that ice all melts in the permafrost and the oceans start to heat up, aren't we going to see a tremendous release of methane gas? And if we have a flip of the Earth's magnetic field on top of this global warming, what are we looking at then? And then I'll take my answer off the air. Thank you.
1: All right. Here it comes. Which one do you want first?
0: The first one, actually, they're great questions, but the difference between the Arctic and the Antarctic, there's no plants in the Antarctic. In the Arctic, you've got muskeg, and you've got all kinds of plant peat material. There's nothing in Antarctica. It's just there's no living plant material whatsoever. There's a little bit of fungus here and there. So what we have is just this dead soil without organics in it. Water goes in it and freezes. That's what we're calling permafrost. So it's
1: he may have meant the North Pole and permafrost in Alaska, for example.
0: Yes, and there we have a lot of methane. And so when you melt that stuff, methane does go into the atmosphere. Methane is a very potent greenhouse gas, four times more potent than carbon dioxide. And this is a lot of people are very much afraid of the methane catastrophes that could happen.
1: Okay. On our magnetic field.
0: Yeah, that's another really interesting one. I'm surprised. Art, you and I should write up a movie for this, because the flipping of the field would cause a catastrophe that would be very interesting. Back in the day, when I was a grad student, we thought that all the mass extinctions had been caused by a change in magnetic field, because when the field goes to zero, all that ultraviolet and all the cosmic rays blast the surface. And yet, there don't seem to be mass extinctions. Maybe the field flips too quickly to really cause big changes. Or maybe it just doesn't cause extinction, but it kills a lot of stuff. But once again, I think it'd be a fascinating movie.
1: It would be. There are some Israeli scientists who think that a change of that sort with a big bombardment from the sun or elsewhere caused the extinction of the dinosaurs. But I guess we're pretty clear on what killed them.
0: Yeah, it was certainly an asteroid from space. Look, the Alvarezes who discovered that were looking directly to see if there was a magnetic field change right at the extinction, and there wasn't.
1: Okay, clear enough. San Diego has for us Steve with Professor Ward. Hi, Steve.
11: Good to hear you again, Art. Been listening since 87.
1: Yeah, I've been around a long time.
11: Yeah, I used to pick you up out of Las Vegas. Anyway, my questions are two. One, if every male was required to get a vasectomy after their first child, wouldn't that cut the population in two generations down to less than a billion? And second, did you catch the NOAA report here recently that clearly states that 9 out of 10 of their weather stations no longer meet their own criteria as being a weather station because of encroachment of artificial heat sources, such as asphalt? 7 out of 10 of them have a 2-degree temperature variant, and 5 out of 10 of them have a 5-degree temperature variant, meaning they're worthless
1: wow.
11: determining whether or not they're global warming.
1: All right, and stay
11: One more point. And if you still insist that it's man-made global warming, how do you explain NASA reporting for the last 10 years all of the outer planets are also in global warming?
1: Okay, well, wait
11: I'll
1: a minute.
11: On the air.
1: No, hold on.
11: Oh,
1: don't
11: go
1: away
11: ahead,
1: yet.
11: Go ahead.
1: All those changes you referred to at the NOAA stations as a result of asphalt and all the rest of it, who did that?
11: NOAA reported it here about 2 weeks ago. The local radio stations have been carrying the report.
1: No. My point is, man is the one that laid down the asphalt.
11: Well, this is true, but the point is NOAA has regulations saying that there has to be 100 yards difference between any artificial heat source, such as an air conditioner blower or asphalt or tar from a roof, et cetera, that's creating an artificial bubble of heat.
1: Right. And well, my point is that's getting more difficult to achieve all the time.
11: And 9 out of 10 of these weather stations have been encroached upon by airports, asphalt, roadways, and other buildings going up near them. And they don't know his own regulations for being a weather station anymore.
1: All right. Well, let's go back to your first point about males. Say that again, please.
11: Yeah. If every male after their first child was required to have a vasectomy, either by stick or carrot, the population of the world would drop down to less than a billion in two generations. But no one will do it for the simple fact that nobody wants their army to be cut by a factor of 10.
1: Okay. Professor, comments on any or all of that?
0: No, I'll just pass on these, I think.
1: Population control, though, is something you might want to comment on. I mean, we've been sitting here discussing what the world can tolerate and what kind of numbers it can tolerate before we're at a non-sustainable level.
0: Well, it is the elephant in the room, and certainly it must be addressed. The trouble is, politically, how do you address it? The Chinese took a crack at it, and they did actually pretty well, but they did it through an authoritarian government. I personally would rather live in freedom, and I don't want people telling me how many kids to have or not have. However, in the 70s, there was a great group called Zero Population Growth, and that organization and its very good goals has just seemingly disappeared. We just don't talk about it. I don't know why it isn't part of the public discussion, and your listener is correct in bringing up that this should be talked about.
1: Well, isn't population density and numbers, isn't it to some degree tied to economies? In other words, as economies become richer, population growth tends to decline rapidly. And if you look at the industrialized, richer countries, they have a much lower population gain than, for example, here in the Philippines. My wife comes from a family of 8. You know, her dad's a farmer, put all 8 through college. But you tended to have children because you wanted them to help out on the farm. Now, as countries become richer, they tend to have fewer children, yes?
0: Yes, that's totally correct. Look at Japan. It's got negative growth.
1: That's right.
0: The whole thing is we've got to raise up the rest of the world to standards of living that allows populations to drop. But at the same time, we cannot do it using so much more energy that we heat the globe more. So this is the huge challenge that we have, is raising standards of living with low amounts of emissions.
1: Sounds like it'll be some sort of new world order.
0: Don't say that. Why helicopters? Oh, no.
1: I know. John in British Columbia, you're on with Professor Ward.
12: Yes, good evening. Thank you very much. Art, while your guest fulfills his purpose as a scientist, obviously you fulfilled your purpose in changing your theme format back in time with respect to your broadcasting. British Columbia thanks you.
1: Thank you.
12: I guess the underpinning of my contribution reflects evolution and devolution, between, let's say, humanity and Earth. And there's a lot of places I'd like to go, but I'll keep it short. And I'd like to ask your guest, based on the fact that he's associated with NASA, as humanity has, kind of left a mess here on the planet while Earth goes through its natural cycles of evolution and devolution, obviously we have too. So I would just like to ask him what his perception would be as to, before we clean up the mess here, or should we not clean up the mess here before we continue with our prospects to going to places like Mars?
1: Interesting question, actually, yes.
0: Well, going to Mars is going to be an interesting and expensive proposition. Colonizing Mars is so fantastically expensive. It's all about economics. They call it the dismal science. But where would the money come from to build the unbelievable technology it would take and energy consumption to send a viable colony of humans there? It would be a whole lot easier to colonize Antarctica. At least you could breathe the air there.
1: What about the prospect, Professor, of not sending people to Mars, but sending machines to Mars and attempting to terraform, or the beginning to terraform Mars, beginning to try to restore an atmosphere we could live with, so to speak?
0: That would certainly be much more sensible. It would certainly be a whole lot cheaper. My own sense of it is that we just cannot afford to keep all of our eggs on one planet in one proverbial basket. My thought is that we actually send up fertilized eggs, frozen, to some body in space, be it the backside of the moon, be it an orbiting colony, that if we are hit by some gigantic comet, Hale-Bopp, for instance, that we have the ability to bring back the species. It's just crazy to have every bit of our genome on this planet and this planet
1: mm-hmm.
0: alone.
1: Mm-hmm. Very interesting. All right. All the way to Florida. Thomas in Florida, you're on with Professor Ward. Hi.
13: Yes, sir, Professor Ward. Many fine things this evening. I thank you.
0: Thank you.
13: My best thought would be death. And all of us as human beings on this planet will ultimately have to deal with that. And the short-term basis that we live with and the long-term basis that you talk of, what comfort can you give us as far as faith or reason? And you are a reasonable person. And you're thinking that the short-term analysis is that you have to have some kind of a faith and a superior ultimate thinking for the realm of humanity and the heart of men to know better.
1: I don't know that he's here to give us that kind of comfort, nor that he will, even though he can. But you're welcome to try if you can instill faith, Professor, be my guest.
0: Well, here's my faith, is that we as a species have it in our hands to be able to sit on this planet until the sun goes red giant. The ultimate end of Earth will be in 7 billion years. The sun is going to expand beyond the Earth's orbit. Biologically, there's no reason we can't be still there. And at that time, if we can engineer our way to that particular point, there's no reason why we cannot have headed off into other planets in space, other Earths. So my faith is in our intelligence. My faith is the fact that we do not have to go extinct, that nothing is written anywhere that says we will go extinct, and that it is in our hands. And my faith is the next generation. That's all you can have faith in, is the next generation, that we train them, that we treat them well, that our kids have values and recognize the value of humanity and of life, and they have the hope to keep going. And that's all you can do.
1: So your faith extends practically to the next generation, and you recommend that continue, and then we'll be here until the red giant.
0: Yep, that's a hope. Sounds naive, I know, but why not, right?
1: Well, no, it's actually, I guess, fairly practical. Your thinking on our evolution is that we're pretty much slow. We've slowed in evolution. Is it still going on? Is there any evolution going on, or other than getting taller, perhaps, and a little skinnier?
0: Yeah, actually, I had a Scientific American article this year in their special edition on evolution, and it's about the future evolution of our species. I was allowed to speculate a little bit about where we're going. And in that, I did recount the fact that they have found that we are evolving faster now than any time in the last 15,000 years. And it's really? at the level of dealing with food and with disease.
1: So it's not you're not talking about a physical evolution. You're talking about a technological evolution, really, aren't you?
0: Well, that too, but it is physical evolution. At the level of the genome, the gene substitution and the number of mutations that are taking place within the human genome, we're evolving faster now than any time in the last 15,000 years, according to new studies. And it is simply because 15,000 years ago, there was no agriculture. We were so few in number. Now that we live in cities and now that we eat all this different kind of food, we are evolving to deal with that. And it's mainly from the new parasites, the new diseases, but like lactose intolerance. Humans can now drink cow's milk. 15,000 years ago, none of us could. So these mutations.
1: Professor, you're not going to believe this. We're out of time. That's it. I mean, we're out of time. Show's over. I covered half the material I wanted to cover with you. So obviously, we will have you back again, Professor Peter Ward. Bless your heart and thank you. And good night. It's over that quick. I don't know where 4 hours goes. Listen, everybody, anybody out there is welcome to email me. I'm easy to get to. Try to answer as many as I can. I'm Art Bell. That's ARTBELL at mindspring.com. 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And I really do make an effort to answer as many as I can. Obviously, you can't get to them all, but if it seems reasonable, I generally answer it. So, from Southeast Asia, the Philippines, I'm Art Bell.
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1: From the high desert in the great American Southwest, actually a small high desert town named Pahrump. Pahrump, Nevada, how's that for name? This is Coast to Coast AM, and I'm Art Bell, covering all 24 time zones surrounding the world. It's great to be here, and it's going to be a very interesting night tonight. Chemtrails, the subject, the man who began the investigation into chemtrails, what we now call chemtrails, and who continues to be the only serious investigative on the ground, and chemically, the only one doing the investigation that I know of actively. William Thomas is going to be my guest. He broke the story on this program nationwide, and he's back tonight with more. That's coming up next hour. There is a story that I was following earlier today on CNN Headline News. I don't know how many of you saw it. However, a Hawaiian volcano, apparently, according to the CNN story, and Keith is back from his road trip and frantically trying to find a story for me, and we'll get it on the website. The basics of it are, though, that there's a rock on a volcano. And this is not just, you know, like a rock. It's like a mile or two. I forget what the size was, but it was really, really, really big. And one of our satellites has seen this rock move like a couple of inches or 3 inches in the last few days. That's a really serious, you know, that's really serious. And they were saying that if this rock should fall into the Pacific, it could create a 100-foot tidal wave, a 100-foot tidal wave that would sweep all the way virtually around the entire Pacific Ocean. Heavy-duty story, and I don't see it in the news tonight, the written news, but I did see it all day long on CNN. So we'll try and get these specifics for you on the website shortly. Unfortunately, the nude body of a child found in a rural area east of San Diego is now believed to be that of the 7-year-old girl who vanished from her home nearly a month ago. They have somebody charged in the murder, blood, they found blood in a motorhome, I guess, and on his clothing, and they've got him charged in the death of this 7-year-old. I don't know. Sick, sick, and sick, huh? 20 workers at Logan International Airport, including 6 security screeners, have been charged with lying to get their jobs or obtain security badges. Now, none of this is related to terrorism or September 11th in any way, but obviously they're now beginning to look very closely at those who are working at airports. Going to get more of these stories, I'm sure. U.S. military advisor is already in Georgia. Now, this is the Russian Republic, immediately next to Russia. U.S. soldiers are going to train in Georgia. Now, in my lifetime, I'm telling you, I never in a gazillion years would have imagined U.S. soldiers training in Georgia, in Russia. Well, not actually in what is Russia now, but in what was a... it was Russia. And it's just, it's impossible to contemplate. And apparently, you know, the other side is not all that comfortable with it either. But it's happening. And just the fact that it is happening, it must be weird for, I just can't imagine it. You know, I was in the Air Force, but imagine getting orders to go to Russia. You know, you're going to be serving in Russia. Pretty weird. Pretty weird. Andrea Yates and her husband sobbed. Get this, and mouthed words of encouragement to each other in court while a videotape played of their children greeting their mother after the birth of her fifth child. Her husband said tearfully, "She's wonderful. She was so involved with the children." The only upbeat person of the day was Alan Greenspan. And Alan cautiously says, it is amazing, but the American economy appears to be rebounding from the recession. Now, that would be pretty doggone good news if true. And so, but Alan's rarely wrong. So I've always thought you've got to give Greenspan a lot of credit, and I do. I think the guy is brilliant, and he has kept the normal business cycle recession and, of course, ultimate fear of a depression or something like that totally away from our economy. And I think he's made all the right moves within his power to adjust the economy, to see what was coming, and to adjust the economy accordingly with interest rates and whatever steps, you know, the head of the Fed can take. He's done a pretty good job. You got to admit he's done a pretty good job, and I do admit it. Now, with reference to last night's program, I've got a lot of email, lots and lots of email. It was a very good program, a very revealing program. And, of course, my guest takes a view that the Earth is only 6,000 years old. I got a very interesting email today, and I thought I'd read it to you verbatim. Hi, Art. When my dad was working in the oil field after a stint in the Navy during World War II, he was cracking core samples one day in 1948, and from the inside of one core sample, out popped a human tooth. Recently, I had it verified as a human tooth by my dentist, and my brother had it verified by his dentist as well. Both dentists said it was a bicuspid tooth from a child. The tooth is almost black. It is so fossilized now. My father got his degree in geology, so he knew what he was doing in the oil fields, and has a sworn statement at the request of my father and brother of this find. He is still alive, 75 years old, and actually in better health than me. Art, this tooth came out of a core sample from a well near Haynesville, Louisiana. It came from a depth of 4,300 feet under the surface of the earth. My brother took the tooth to another geologist recently and told him where it came from, and the depth where it came from also. The geologist got out his charts of that area and said that the depth of that tooth is called the Gloyd, that's G-L-O-Y-D, Gloyd Limestone Rift. And he did some calculating and found that in that particular location at a depth of 4,300 feet, the tooth is approximately 100 million years old. Art, we've either been here before or someone else inhabited the earth a long time ago. This tooth, this child's tooth, is 100 million years old, Art. Now, he provides me the name and a contact number, and I have left a return message. I believe him. And I believe that his statement at the end is all you can say. Either we've been here before, or somebody else was here a long time ago. And this tooth is just more evidence of that. In fact, if I can do it, I'll get the man on the air. Or his father, because his father is still alive. I wonder what shelf they'll put that one on. Now, whether it has anything to do with chemtrails or any other environmental whatever, I'm absolutely burdened right now with thousands of emails from people talking about or claiming to have this rash that everybody's talking about. Stuff like this. Dear Art, I also have an unexplained itching and irritation all around my thighs, inner and outer. I live in Toronto, and my girlfriend also had a similar ailment, and she's in Newfoundland. Several of my friends have complained of it as well. Unifying factor is that none of us have A, changed soaps, B, altered diets, or C, spent any time in the sun. This is Canada, after all. This is bizarre. And then he makes some comments on the show, very nice comments. Thank you. It's Patrick, Canada. And then I got this today. Hello, Art. I do not have good news and do not want to scare anybody without facts, but here goes. I'm a health insurance agent in Bakersfield, California. This time not a client, but an acquaintance has died after a two-week hospital stay. He had the following symptoms. First, a red rash appeared on his stomach, then spread to his back, ran a fever topping out at 103, soon developed tremors only in his hands. He did not have a cough or any other symptoms associated with cold or flu. The doctor could not find any reason for the fever and the tremors, so he admitted the man to the hospital. While he was in the hospital, the red rash on his back began to bleed small drops of blood. While in the hospital, the doctor had him on four different kinds of antibiotics. None of them had any effect on the symptoms. The man died in the hospital after a two-week period. Cause of death was slated as renal failure. However, 4 weeks later, they're still working on the autopsy results, trying to determine any exact cause of death. I'm aware of one other person with a red rash condition. They are thus far okay. Do you think it could be radiation from HARP, or radium poisoning from chemtrails, or I don't know. Good luck to all. Nora, and I will not give you Nora's last name for obvious reasons. More in a moment.
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0: Another email. A lot of interesting emails tonight. Art, I live in the mountain approaches to the Sierra Nevada in northern California, east of Stockton, small town of Calaveras. Oh, that's where the frogs are, right? Calaveras County. We've had today, Wednesday, extensive chemtrail activity, jets being seen weaving in patterns back and forth. It's been happening since about 1998 with lulls from time to time. Being a professional artist, I pay attention to the quality of light striking the landscape, and I've noticed a yellowish tinge to the sunlight, and at times an oily rainbow quality to the chem or contrails above my home. We are constantly hearing a dull roar of jet traffic as we live near a very high traffic airport or military base, neither of which exists for about 100 miles. In the morning, we wake up to chemtrail Xing in the sky, the early morning sun shining through, and live with hazy days from then on. Yeah, that's right. That's what it does. It gets hazy. My guess is the atmospheric warming prevention attempt, but that's just a guess. Many people I talk to seem not to even notice the extensive patterns in the sky. But I see them on even television commercials, inadvertently videoed in television news reports. I hope someday we find out what it really is. Well, you're going to want to listen to tonight's program. That's for sure. We've got the man who broke the story years ago on this program, and he will update you with the absolute latest tonight. The hands of our doomsday clock, which for 55 years has been a symbol of nuclear danger, were moved not one, but 2 minutes closer to midnight on Wednesday. Reflecting the possibility of terrorism, relations between India and Pakistan, and other threats, the symbolic clock kept by the Bulletin of the Atomic Scientists had been set at 11:51 since 1998. Now it's up to 11:53. George A. Lopez, the publication's chairman of the board, said it has never been moved in response to a single event. Still, he said, the attacks of September 11, combined with evidence that terrorists were attempting to obtain the materials for a crude nuclear weapon, should have served as a wake-up call to the world. He said, the world has focused on short-term security rather than solving long-term problems. The international community, said Lopez, simply hit the snooze button rather than raising the general alarm. Huh. He said factors like concern about security of nuclear weapons, materials stockpiled around the world, and the crisis between the nuclear powers, India and Pakistan, figured into their decision to move it ahead, along with September 11th. 2 minutes. On one more note about last night's program, again from an emailer, and this can be true or not, I don't know, Darlene writes, you know, I can't remember your guest name, but you asked him about the word replenish in the Bible. I've been talking about that for a few days, right? The guy's response was incorrect about the definition of that word. Re is a prefix from Latin days, and so is the word plenish. They go from Latin to French. There has been no change in the meaning of that word. It does mean refill or to fill again. You know, I just don't like it when people give out false information to support their cause. I took Latin for 2 years, French for 2 years in high school, and some things you just don't forget. Latin has been a dead language. Means it has not been changed for some time. Well, sure. Well, before the 1600s, actually. You go look all this up in a good dictionary like World Book. The best history of a word. Just thought you ought to know. I think we've been here a long, long time. Darlene. Yeah, I do too, Darlene. Doing the program I did last night, I think, is valuable, very, very valuable for listeners. First, to make you think about the whole thing. Secondly, to decide if what you're hearing is viable or not in your mind, or which scenario is more viable. And to me, sitting in the middle on all of this, Clearly, the more viable of the two is not to believe that we've only been here 6,000 years, that everything was suddenly created by God 6,000 years ago, boom. That is not to say that I do not believe in a God. It's just to say that I don't think that's the way it happened. I think we've been here, a long time. Long time. In fact, I believe pretty firmly that civilizations have come and gone. I give you again the tooth story I just read you. I believe that. I mean, a human tooth comes from 4,300 feet down. And it comes right out of a core sample. Now, I'll tell you, that's a pretty damn good way to, you know, date something. And if anybody has any other explanation for it, I'm very much going to try to get this man on the air, obviously. This is one of those things that's in a vault right now. It's not put up on a shelf. We can get the first-hand story behind the whole thing. Simple as that. Can you imagine, though, being, you know, working on a drilling rig and being down in Louisiana, 4,300 feet down, bringing up a core as, you know, the geologist or whatever you are, and you're just normally doing your work and you crack open this core.
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1: Cherries and an angel's kissing.
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0: Now, we take you back to the past on Art Bell Somewhere in Time.
1: Good morning from the high desert. Let's play this one out. It's a hell of a piece of music.

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0: Good morning. Wildcard Line, you're on the air.
1: Yes, good morning, Art. Thank you for taking my call.
0: You're very welcome.
1: I'm George from Queens, listening to you on WABC.
0: Yes, sir.
1: I have a question, or I'd like to pass a notion by you regarding some of these genetic engineering studies that are being done or work that's being done.
0: Yes.
1: You've expressed on the air your concerns about genetically engineered the pigs that are currently being raised where they're trying to create human heart transplants.
0: Oh, yes.
1: Remember that?
0: Yes, very well.
1: Mm-hmm. They're trying to render the pigs more acceptable for the transplant situation so that they're not as highly rejectable, I understand.
0: Well, yep.
1: And
0: in doing so, they mix some human genetic properties. You know, I'm not a genetic.

0: geneticist, but I know they are putting some human genetics or properties into the pig's DNA.
1: Yes.
0: Yeah.
1: And basically, they're trying to render these hearts more acceptable.
0: Oh, I get the idea.
1: Yeah,
0: sure.
1: Okay.
0: Yeah.
1: Now, there's a lot of enthusiasm and hope that they're trying to provide hearts for humankind, that people who have problem hearts.
0: Of course.
1: But on the downside, and I guess we all recognize, or most of us recognize, that there's a problem, especially with the concern about virus jumping from one species to another.
0: That'd be one.
1: Yes. Now, I want to ask you or pass this idea. I don't know if anyone's ever mentioned it or talked about it, but do you remember back in the 60s, the groundbreakers for human heart transplants, such as Christian Bernard?
0: Of course, yes.
1: And like, do you remember what they were using in the beginning?
0: Yes.
1: For their heart transplants? Remember?
0: The machine. You're talking about the machine, right?
1: No. I'm talking about...
0: Early Bernard transplant. No.
1: Baboons.
0: What?
1: Remember baboons?
0: That's right, because baboons... Well, they're the closest to us, yeah.
1: Remember?
0: Yeah. I do, so... Oh, I see. I know exactly
1: where I'm headed?
0: Yes, I do now.
1: I was wondering if anyone ever did a study...
0: AIDS.
1: ...that tried to figure out if that was the... That could have been a potential...
0: Damn right.
1: ...where AIDS may have jumped the species.
0: Oh, you're damn right. It sure could have been. Really good thinking, sir. Really, really, really good thinking.
1: Remember when you had that microbiologist on 2 weeks ago?
0: Would have been a hell of a question, huh?
1: At New York University?
0: Yeah, where were you then?
1: I tried to get on. It was hard.
0: All right, well, we'll do it again, and you can be doggone sure I will ask that question. My answer would be, I bet a lot of money you're right.
1: I wonder if that really was the ground basis for the species jumping of the AIDS virus.
0: Really good point, sir. Thank you very much. Very, very, very good thinking. Could be. Could easily be, and would we be told? Probably not. Sure, that's in the realm of possibility, isn't it? Yeah, that's one of the things that concerns me. I am not against medical advances. God knows it would be great to get a heart that would keep you alive. And my only concern is that it would be it a pig's heart, I suppose, or whatever. But are we taking the proper precaution as we jump and experiment and try and figure out how we can do this? And we're getting close. You know, I'm sure we'll do it. I just hope we don't have a major oops in the process of doing it. East of the Rockies, you are on the air. Good morning. Hello.
2: Good morning.
0: Yes, good morning.
2: Hi, Art.
0: Hi.
2: Richard from London, Ontario, CJBK.
0: Yes, sir. Way on up there.
2: Yeah, well, I got some great information for your viewers and yourself. And
0: I have listeners. TV people have viewers.
2: Oh, listeners, yeah. Sorry.
0: Yes. All right.
2: About the chemtrails.
0: Yes.
2: I've spoken and emailed William Thomas several times. He's a great man.
0: Yes, he is.
2: And hopefully he's listening right now. I got to get up early.
0: So what are your comments for
2: you? My comments, first of all, who's behind these kind of things? I'm with an organization, by the way. I wish not to give my organization out, but we research all sorts of stuff from GOES.
0: Oh, wait. Are you connected to a government organization?
2: It's funded
0: by the government?
2: No, a private organization.
0: It's funded all privately?
2: Yes, it is. And we research the paranormal phenomenon like ghosts, UFOs, government conspiracies.
0: All right.
2: Okay. For 2 years now, I've been watching the skies, taking pictures, videotaping with excellent equipment. And so far, this is what we came up with. Who's kind of behind this whole thing? Who runs it? Who knows about it? Well,
0: we figured
2: the president knows, NASA, different government agencies. The FAA and NORAD, they are definitely tracking it. NASA and NOAA tracking satellite photos.
0: Okay, all right. Let me stop you right there.
2: Yeah.
0: Here's the problem that I have. You've just named off a lot of agencies. All right. Forget the president for a second. All those agencies you named off. Oh God, there's a lot of civil servants. There's so many civil servants.
2: Hey, do you want to know why they're doing it?
0: It's just that I have doubts that such a secret could be successfully kept by that many people. I just...
2: Well, it's because back in the mid-80s, what happened was they knew that the ozone layer was, the depletion of it was just going down and down, getting bigger. And radiation was attacking Earth. And more people are getting skin cancer. We've looked into it.
0: Oh, that's all true.
2: And what's happened here is they had a bunch of scientists in the mid-80s that stated, okay, aluminum is like a conductor for this, and let's fix it up.
0: Now, is this all conjecture on your part, or what evidence do you have to back up what you're saying?
2: Well, we have evidence. We have lab reports from the MOE here in Canada stating that in a small town called Espanola, which I have those reports through the Freedom of Information,
0: yes,
2: that they are definitely spraying, and the chemicals of aluminum powder is shown with other funguses and molds and
0: okay.
2: viruses.
0: All right. Have you given this information to William Thomas?
2: Yes, I sent him some stuff, and like I told you earlier.
0: All right, well, when he gets on the air, I'll ask about it. How about that?
2: Okay. I'd like to also mention that I believe that the government's not only doing that, the military, that they're using other stuff, chemicals, like what you're talking about, what people are talking about, the itchiness that they're getting.
0: Yeah, I haven't ruled out, okay, thank you, I haven't ruled out the possibility that this rash or whatever it is might not be related. It's, you know, within a giant realm of possibilities, but you got to imagine it's possible that it's one effect. But we can't say that. You know, there's just not enough we can say for sure. And about the only person I know who can is William Thomas. He does know certain things for sure. And there aren't too many people that I know of that you can talk to about chemtrails who know very much at all for sure. William Thomas is one of those guys. So that's the best we can do tonight. It's pretty good. West of the Rockies, you're on the air. Hello.
3: Good evening, Art.
0: Good evening.
3: How are you this evening?
0: Spiffy.
3: Busy. I can imagine so. I was calling reference to the speaker you had on a little while ago about creation.
0: The word I used, sir, was spiffy, which is to mean better than good, feeling excellent, feeling groovy.
3: That works for me.
0: Okay.
3: Okay, it's had a couple. First of all, a quick comment. You had questioned the available area inside the ark for the number of kinds of animals to be brought in.
0: Nostril breathers.
3: Yes, yeah. The nostril breathers, yes.
0: Yes.
3: Now, the Bible tells us that the ark was approximately, there's different versions of the length of a cubit, but,
0: yep.
3: but averaging them out, you come up with about 450 feet long, 75
0: yes.
3: feet wide, about 45 feet high.
0: Right.
3: We're also told that it was to have three decks in it. This would be just a little bit under 100,000 square feet of floor space, or
0: right.
3: about 1.4 million cubic feet of internal volume.
0: Okay.
3: That's equivalent to more than 500 railroad boxcars.
0: Okay.
3: Just to give you a mental picture of the available volume in there.
0: Okay.
3: But then you went into the gentleman called about the tooth that he had found.
0: No, that was an email.
3: Oh, it was an email. Okay.
0: Yeah, yeah.
3: I'm sorry.
0: Before you jump there,
3: yeah.
0: I thought Dr. Ken Hovind, who was on last night, sort of got most tripped up by somebody who sent by computer. You know, how could he have shoveled all that poop? You know,
3: sure.
0: Nor could 8,000, it seems to me, pairs, even babies, fit in there.
3: Well,
0: coexist.
3: That much volume, except 1.4 million cubic feet, would be more than enough to house two of every kind of animal on Earth today. Again, for example, one would not take a full-grown elephant.
0: But not in an environment where they'd survive.
3: Well, given that there was an enormous amount of special work going on by God, according to Scripture, with the world being destroyed by flood,
0: right.
3: Why could not God have put these animals into some kind of a stasis during the duration of the flood, which the Bible says lasted about a year?
0: Okay, well, look, you're a believer, and I'm not going to argue with you. It could be. Once you get to that point where you're saying God could have done this or done that, oh, yeah. I mean, God could have done anything, right? Because he's God. So he could have done anything. But, you know, if we're just discussing Old Testament here and what was said, it just doesn't it just doesn't add up. First time calling a line, you're on the air. Hello.
4: Yeah.
0: Hello.
4: Hey, Bob from Providence, how you doing?
0: Okay.
4: Just a quick comment on last night's show.
0: Yes, sir.
4: I thought the doctor made a very revealing statement when he said, if there wasn't a God, we'd be traveling through space at 60,000 miles an hour, a second, with no one in control. And I think that's revealing in the sense that people need something to feel that there's more to their lives than what they see in front of them. And
0: well, my comment to him, and I was playing devil's advocate a little bit last night, poor choice of words, I guess, and I said, yeah, right, well, isn't that what we've got, pretty much? I mean, we're hurtling through space at that aforementioned speed, and it's pretty chaotic here.
4: Yeah, I just think it's, you know, people need to... Some people just need to believe in something other than what they see right in front of them.
0: I know that, and and for that, religion is a great thing.
4: Yeah, listen, I just want to let you know I've listened to your show for quite a few years, and it's the best thing on radio.
0: Oh, thank you.
4: Thanks, Scott.
0: Take care.
4: Bye.
0: I would never argue with anybody's faith. You know, never, never, never. It's foolish because people believe what they believe, and you're just going to annoy somebody. You're not going to get through to them. They're not going to change what they believe because it is an article of faith, after all. So you could argue until you're blue in the face and it wouldn't make any difference. Therefore, it's better not to. Wildcard line, you're on the air. Hello.
5: Hey, Art. Good talk to you. This is Jack. I'm in Nashville tonight.
0: Yes, Jack.
5: Hey, I was wondering, what is the diameter of the Earth?
0: The diameter?
5: Yes.
0: Seems to me it's 24, 25... Oh, that would be the circumference, 25,000 miles. So what, 12,000 miles,
5: yeah,
0: roughly, something like that?
5: Okay, because I was just wondering, the guy was talking about the core sample and all.
0: Right.
5: You know, I was just wondering what fraction of the Earth he would be down into.
0: Well, he specifically said where he was, the Gloid Limestone Rift part of the Earth. That's
5: okay.
0: Be about 4,300 feet, the Gloid, G-L-O-Y-D, Limestone Rift.
5: Okay,
0: and that would make the tooth about 100 million years old. Now, that's coming from inside a core sample. What do you make of that, sir?
5: Well, that's pretty wild, to say the least. There, one thing he also said was that, you know, the dentists looked at it. They didn't say really how close they were examined, did he?
0: No, just two dentists certified that it was a human child's tooth.
5: Well, Lord, as usual there, you got me scratching my head here. So,
0: All right. Scratch away and be safe on the road. East of the Rockies, you're on the air. Good morning.
6: Good morning.
0: Yes, sir.
6: I wonder when the last time you got in touch with Kathleen Keating, or have you heard from her at all?
0: Well, let's see. The last show we did with Kathleen was
6: quite a while.
0: Probably several months ago, yes.
6: I was just wondering if there's any way you could maybe get back in touch with her. I'd like to, you know.
0: Well, you know, as with all my guests, sir,
6: yeah.
0: if there's a reason to have her back on, if she has new information,
6: yeah,
0: we'll have her back on, that's all.
6: Well, she was very interesting the last time she was on.
0: Yes.
6: And I just thought, thanks, Art.
0: You're very welcome, sir. West of the Rockies, you're on the air. Good morning.
7: Yes, this is Olin in Culver City, California.
0: Yes, Olin.
7: This subject of worldwide flood keeps coming up, and I have a theory. I believe that the loss of the carbon dioxide greenhouse gas went into the limestone beds and the coal beds, and that caused the greenhouse effect to break down, and the cloud canopy precipitated for 40 days and 40 nights.
0: Could be.
7: While the temperature dropped down from 98.6 degrees Fahrenheit. The fern tree forest died, the coastal cities were submerged, the cold-blooded reptiles died, and the Mediterranean Valley backfilled and washed Noah's Ark up onto Mount Ararat.
0: All the cold-blooded reptiles bit it, huh? You know, my question there, then, is how do we have them today?
7: Well, they're left over.
0: Cold-blooded reptiles.
7: They're the small ones that are left over and were able to survive in the sun. But when the greenhouse effect collapsed due to loss of carbon dioxide, that was the end of the Garden of Eden.
0: Could be. Do you think there was anything before the Garden of Eden?
7: there appears in the Woodley Strieber had a guy named Robert Felix who had studied the layers of rocks in geology.
0: Yes.
7: And apparently there's been cycles of volcanic and earthquake activity followed by ice ages. Mm-hmm. And we seem to be in a peak of earthquake and volcanic activity right now. And it seems to have started when the planets were all in alignment on May the 5th, 2000, a couple of years ago.
0: Well, I don't know about that, but I do know that the number of earthquakes in the Nevada-California region right now is startling and very high, and it's swarming. Boy, there really are a lot of earthquakes there, so we're coming into a concerning period of time. You know,
7: well,
0: Jim Berkland's window.
7: Yes, I heard on the radio yesterday there was a 5.0 earthquake somewhere in northern Mexico.
0: Well, you get the feeling that it's just warming up. That was southern Mexico, I believe.
7: Southern.
0: Chiapas area.
7: Yeah, I didn't feel it.
0: They get a lot of them there, but I'm telling you, if you look at the number of quakes in these two states, something is really, really, really moving around down there.
7: Well, I just heard on the radio news today that the moon is in an elliptical orbit, and it's going to be 20% brighter. And
0: That's right. That's what Jim Berkland also said. Another factor that weighs heavily on the probability of an earthquake. And by the way, the moon I think is full tonight and tomorrow. It's doing a lot of tugging right now.
7: The gravitational attraction is strong because it's so close.
0: You've got it. It's going to be very interesting to watch for the next about 2 weeks, sir.
7: Well, anyway, I think the water, the deluge, came from the collapse of the greenhouse cloud canopy when the carbon dioxide ended up in the limestone beds and coal beds.
0: Got it. All right, I got to run. We're headed toward the top of the hour. Thank you. There's a lot of interesting stuff going on out there right now, isn't there? And coming up next, William Thomas, the man who broke the chemtrail story in the first place. And when there's breaking news, he comes on the air. He's coming on the air. That must mean there is breaking news on chemtrails coming right up.
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1: In a moment, William Thomas will lead you down the Chem Trail. Right now, though, told you I'd get it up on the website, told you it ran. Got the CNN story link under what's new on my website right now. Go to artbell.com. First item under what's new, click on it. I'll read you a little part of it here. Shows a giant wave. I mean, a really big wave. A 100-foot wave. California, CNN. In an event known as a silent earthquake, get this, folks, a 72-square-mile chunk of the south slope of Hawaii's Kilauea volcano slipped 3.5 inches toward the sea several months ago, leading one scientist to warn of a possible disaster for Pacific Rim nations. That would be y'all in California, Oregon, Washington. The slide documented in the February 28th issue of the journal Nature was measured by Global Positioning System satellites in November 2000. A 12 by 6 mile area moved 3.5 inches over a 36-hour period in the first silent earthquake ever recorded of an active volcano. So this 12 by 6 mile chunk that moved extends 5 miles into the Earth's crust. 5 miles, folks, making its mass about equal to that of a quarter mile thick Rhode Island-sized object, said researchers. An accompanying article by Nature by geophysicist Stephen M. Ward of the University of California, Santa Cruz, speculates that a landmass that size, should it slide into the Pacific Ocean in one cataclysmic event, could trigger an enormous tsunami that could imperil coastlines as far away as California, Chile, and Australia. Tsunami is a strong, fast-moving wave that can build to 100 feet high or taller. And that's exactly what they, you can read the whole article on the website. They're exactly saying that could occur, a 100-foot tsunami, and it would virtually reach every portion of land affected by the Pacific Ocean. Pretty freaky stuff, huh?
0: 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Tonight featuring Coast to Coast AM from February 27th, 2002.

0: William Thomas is a veteran journalist specializing in covert military operations, environmental and health issues. His award-winning career began on the streets of Milwaukee and Chicago in the 60s with Frontline's coverage of the anti-war and Black Power movements and a music festival called Woodstock. Woodstock, I remember that. During and immediately after the Gulf War, William Thomas served for 5 months as a member of a three-man environmental emergency response team in Saudi Arabia and Kuwait. His book, Bringing the War Home, is highly acclaimed by Gulf War veterans for documenting the causes of Gulf War illness and exposing the secret bio-war in the Gulf. William Thomas has appeared on the CBC in Canada, CNN, and New Zealand National Television. His half-hour video documentary, Echo War, won the 91 Environmental Film Festival Award for Best Documentary Short. Will Thomas is perhaps best known as the journalist who broke the story on chemtrails right here on this program in January of 1999. He's been here five times. We have followed William Thomas through every single new development during the investigation. And, of course, he has a book now called Chemtrails Confirmed. So he's into all kinds of things now, and he'll have something to say about the September 11th business, but he continues on the track of chemtrails. And so all of our questions tonight, or the majority of them, are going to circle around chemtrails. I'm being absolutely blitzed and bombarded by chemtrail photos, chemtrail stories. Thousands of them within the week already, thousands and thousands of them. They're heavily going down, particularly in the Northwest right now. Seattle has been getting tons of them. It's really everywhere. Now, what are these things? I said the other night, and I'd like to repeat for Will's benefit, that here I am in the high desert. Very interesting area, not far from Death Valley, known for its sunshine, very, very little rain. You know, we're in the desert here, and low humidity, and blue skies, and great views of the stars, you know, just as deep as you can go at night. It's an incredible area that I live in, and it has unique properties. I mean, during the day, at about this time of year, it's going up into the mid-70s, even touched 80 degrees the other day, and then at night, the temperature plunges. Get a lot of radiational cooling. That's typical for the high desert. And we are the people that generate the weather systems, many of them, that then proceed eastward to do whatever they're going to do going east. You know, first the Midwest and then the northeast part of the country. And a lot of it generates here. Well, we get a 40 or 50 degree difference, or even more, in temperature from day to night here. Very interesting. Unless there is some cloud cover, and then we hardly get any difference between day and night. It's remarkable how the radiational cooling in the desert has a gigantic effect. Now, I have seen days here in the desert where the chemtrails, what are called chemtrails, appear, the X's, the designs in the air, and then slowly as the day proceeds, it becomes thicker and hazier and weirder and just turns into kind of a, you know, one of those days that most people go, yuck. You know, it's a yucky day, right? And when you produce that here, if in fact it is being produced, then you drastically alter the kind of weather systems that come from this area and move eastward. You drastically change them because you have drastically changed the temperature. So that's something I've been thinking about a lot lately, what they've been doing here in the desert. Anyway, here's William Thomas. William, welcome back.
1: It's a pleasure to be back with you and your listeners, Art.
0: What do you think about that that thought? I've watched it happen here, William. We generate a lot of the weather that goes east, and if you put clouds up, then we don't fall the 40 or even 50 degrees sometimes that we would normally fall at night, and that really changes the dynamics of what is cooking here and then later moves eastward.
1: I think you're really onto something there. NASA and NOAA tell us that clouds, of course, are the thermostat of the planet. They regulate temperature. In fact, they make the planet habitable for people like us. And as you just said, when you alter the cloud cover over a region, as normal air traffic has been doing over the last 10 years, and now as chemtrails have been doing to an even greater extent over the past 3 years, you change the heat balance over a region, and you change the weather. And I have not considered this before. You've got me thinking, Art. And, of course, this is going to move from west to east.
0: That's right. So
1: North America.
0: Yeah, so a small change here in the kind of system produced produces a big change for what hits the Midwest and then later the East Coast. I mean, that's just the way it works.
1: Exactly.
0: Just a thought. Okay, well, I suppose we should take just a moment for those who may be new listeners, and we do have a lot of those, William. And I know it's probably arduous and painful, but just the 101 on chemtrails. What the hell is a chemtrail versus what we all thought of as contrails?
1: Let's start with the contrail that we are all familiar with,
0: right,
1: from growing up around airports, watching air traffic. And, of course, we're referring to a condensation trail. Think of your breath exhaled on a cold day. That's a contrail.
0: Oh, okay.
1: In fact.
0: Right.
1: At high altitude and super cold temperatures, NASA and NOAA again tell us 76 below freezing Fahrenheit and very high humidity, plus 70% or higher humidity. So we're talking 32,000 feet and higher, according to the U.S. Air Force, on average. The very hot, moist engine exhaust coming from aircraft flash freezes, if you like, condenses very quickly in that super cold air into a characteristic pencil-thin trail, again, that we're all used to, that fades very quickly like the wake behind a boat.
0: Now, there can be some certain weather conditions that will cause a contrail to linger longer than it would normally, right?
1: That is correct. More importantly, if you have a heavy concentration of jet traffic over heavily trafficked airways, you will get a buildup of artificial cirrus clouds. But these clouds do not come from contrails. They come from the particulates, the dirt in the engine exhaust. And these act as nuclei that attract water vapor that form artificial clouds. It is not correct to say that a concentration of contrails will lead to long-lasting cloud cover. It's the particulates that can lead to the cloud cover. Now, the Air Force and others would like us to believe that contrails can, you know, linger for many hours and cover large areas. And, in fact, it's the particulates in the exhaust in certain conditions that can extend the clouds. But the experts, the scientists, the atmospheric scientists tell us that, on average, condensation trails dissipate within a minute or less,
0: right,
1: and may sometimes last up to 30 minutes.
0: Right. That has been my experience all my life until just a few years ago. And then things, in my mind, without question, I mean, just simply without question, and if you all think about this, you who are long in the tooth enough, and most of you are, it's not the way it used to be. It has changed. Hence, we have this new thing called chemtrails, and these are characterized by, sometimes people will say, kind of an oily substance, kind of an icky substance, and that the sky slowly begins to change until you've got kind of, like in the song, a hazy shade of winter. I don't know what else to call it. It's just an ucky day, and the entire sky, and then pretty soon it's all cloud cover of this ooky kind, and they're doing something. I mean, something has changed, and that's why we're here talking about it. What the hell are those things that we're calling now chemtrails? You know, somebody suggested to me that, William, that it could be our, quote, overactive imaginations, end quote, that we are essentially imagining all of this, that it's always been this way, and, you know, this is just paranoia running deep.
1: Could be, Art. I've never known a photograph to have an imagination or the miles of videotape that we have.
0: Yes.
1: That's very conclusive. Tonight we're going to hear testimony from two scientists who work on the chemtrails project. We're going to have an update from Deep Sky that I promise is going to blow your mind. We're going to break this story wide open.
0: Deep Sky, did you say?
1: I said Deep Sky. You remember our air traffic control manager on the Northeast Coast? It was on this very radio program that we broke that story some time back now with radio reporter S.T. Brent, who conducted two interviews with a senior air traffic controller on the Northeast Coast. I helped her put the questions together. She conducted very professional interviews. We played those tapes.
0: Yeah, by the way, we've got a lot of time. This is radio. Do you still have those tapes?
1: Oh, they're flying around somewhere. Oh, yeah, I'm on the spot.
0: Okay, you don't have them right there, though.
1: I'll look during a break.
0: It would be interesting. If you happen to have them, it would be worth repeating as background because it's been a long time since we did a show.
1: Maybe I'll put S.T. Brett on the spot. During the break, I'll pass her phone number to your technician there. Tonight.
0: I'm the only technician, so I'll pick it up during the break. No problem.
1: Okay, we'll get on that. We have updates from Deep Sky. We have updates from two engineers who are working, as we speak, on the Chemtrails project, and we have a lot more tonight.
0: People have said, look, what about analysis of these things? You and I have talked about this before. The best way to obviously get it would be to be at altitude, actually collecting samples in a chemtrail before any other contamination has been allowed to occur, because these things, you say, do fall to ground. Particulate matter does fall to ground, but of course it's mixed then with whatever happens to be on the ground or whatever it hits, right?
1: That's right.
0: So, do we have any at-altitude samples yet?
1: No, we don't. And you and I have put out public appeals repeatedly on this show asking for someone with a Learjet, please, because we need a Learjet or a pressurized twin-engine executive-type aircraft to get up. Again, we're talking 30,000 feet. Now, I've chased these things in a Cessna, loaded down with sampling equipment, and we just sat underneath them holding our sampling containers out like a bucket, hoping something would fall into it. That's not scientific. That's not the way to proceed.
0: No.
1: So far, Art, we don't have the aircraft and the technology. Now, there is such an aircraft at a university in the United States that does atmospheric sampling, and anyone listening tonight who would like to come up with $20,000, that will buy us a one-day's flight in this aircraft with, of course, no guarantee that we're going to catch these things, but probably, because these people are experts, we'll have a good shot at it.
0: Well, you've got to wonder if anything would get in the way, but, you know, okay.
1: There are flight rules and other air traffic considerations.
0: Yes.
1: Well.
0: So we don't yet have the at-altitude samples. What's the best we've got right now?
1: The best we have are samples of rainwater falling through heavy chemtrails over a little town called Espanola in Ontario 2 years ago in the summer.
0: Right.
1: And the residents there became very concerned because they started getting sick. Their kids were getting sick over a 50-square-mile area, and they were watching these airplanes that they photo-identified as U.S. Air Force tankers. Now, the Air Force denies it, but they have the pictures. And these things were laying down, some grid patterns and these lingering white plumes. Everyone was sick. So they called in the Ministry of Environment, who reluctantly took air samples and did not release the results at a raucous town meeting. So the good citizens undertook their own sample testing, took it to a private lab.
0: They would not release the results?
1: No, thank you.
0: No kidding. I mean, what did they say?
1: They said everything's fine. Of course they said everything is fine.
0: I see. All right.
1: Don't worry, be happy.
0: So you had a private sample analyzed?
1: Private samples, plural, were analyzed at a private lab.
0: Right.
1: And the scientific results came back, and they found a very high percentage of quartz, very fine reflective quartz particles.
0: Quartz.
1: Some carbon used, the Air Force says, in weather modification.
0: Quartz.
1: And they found aluminum particulates 7 times higher than the provincial maximum health safety standards, quickly revised downwards to 5 times higher. They changed the standards. Nevertheless, aluminum particulates, what was that doing in these samples?
0: Now you've got quartz, carbon.
1: A little bit of carbon black.
0: And carbon black.
1: Yeah.
0: Well, you know, that is the stuff they're talking about for weather modification. Carbon black, I'll be damned. And then aluminum at 5 to 7 times higher than What?
1: The health safety standards of the province of Ontario, Canada.
0: My goodness gracious.
1: That's what the residents said. And after they finished saying that, Art, 550 of them signed a petition, and they took it to Ottawa, to Parliament, to the government of this country. And the defense critic, Gordon Earle, stood up and put their petition before Parliament and said the people were complaining, they were being sprayed, they were getting sick, they were experiencing allergic reactions and fatigue and various symptoms. And if this was civil or military, they wanted it stopped.
0: Okay, and they had been observing chemtrail activity, as we just described a few moments ago.
1: That's right, since the previous March, and now we're into November of 99.
0: All right, hold tight right there. We're at the bottom of the hour already and just getting started with William Thomas. A lot of surprises coming for you tonight, a lot of updates on chemtrails. This is the one man who's really been doing the on-the-ground research, some of it in the air, and the real digging. Nobody else I know is really doing it. So if you want what information does exist on this subject, you're in the right place. In the nighttime, this is Coast to Coast AM.
2: 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That was Art Bell hosting Coast to Coast AM on this Somewhere in Time.

0: 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Tonight featuring Coast to Coast AM from February 27, 2002.
1: All right. I think we've made a connection. So we'll catch you up. Some pretty shocking info on chemtrails coming up from a couple of sources next.
0: Now, we take you back to the past on Art Bell, Somewhere in Time.

0: Okay, I realize we're about to get an update from William Thomas on the chemtrails, but in order to understand the update, I now understand it's been so long since you've heard this that perhaps the original information would be required once again to get out. So we go to a source that we have. William, you're there, right?
1: Yes.
0: Okay, our source is S.T. Brent. That's the only way we're going to identify this source as S.T. Brent. We're going to allow S.T. Brent right now to tell you basically who she is and what she does and how she got what she got, and then she's going to play a couple of tapes for you, a tape or two. S.T. Brent, hello there.
2: Hello, Art. How are you this evening?
0: I'm just fine. Do you tell us what region you're in, where you are?
2: Oh, yes, that's not a problem. I actually work at a radio station in New Hampshire, two radio stations, one in the Lakes region and one in the North Country.
0: Okay.
2: And I am a broadcast journalist as well as a print journalist recently.
0: Okay. All right. So how did you get the information, the tapes that you're about to play for us?
2: Well, about a year ago, just under a year ago, we happened to be looking out the window and noticed that there were quite a few planes flying overhead, all of them leaving trails that some people would like to call just normal condensation vapor trails behind jets. However, there were so many in the air, and these trails were not dissipating as they normally do. And I had heard the term contrails before, and in fact, know somebody who'd been following the story and writing letters to the editor of the local newspaper that...
0: Do you mean chemtrails?
2: Chemtrails, yes.
0: Okay.
2: Sorry, chemtrails,
0: right.
2: Yes. But I had heard the term before. I was talking to my partner who was there, and it was a Monday morning, and we went outside, and sure enough, there they were, and not just a few. There were dozens of planes in the air. I had called my office in the Lakes region, the radio station in the Lakes region, and they were also aware of this phenomenon, and they were outside looking up, and several people together had counted approximately 350, 370, I don't remember the exact amount, jets and or contrails slash chemtrails in the sky at one time. So it was, there were lines in the sky all at the same time as there were jets in the sky, and they just kept counting and counting over a span of 6 hours. They were counting jets and lines in the sky.
0: Mm-hmm.
2: And there were five people involved, including one of the people that is actually my boss, who was out there counting.
0: Okay.
2: They're not allowed to smoke in the building. They go outside and smoke, so everybody that was on their break, every time they took a break, they were out there counting jets and lines in the sky. And that told me that there was something wrong.
0: So what did you do?
2: I started making phone calls to several airports in our region and just outside of our region and hooked up with several people who all told me that it was just normal air traffic. But I did get to speak with one person on the phone who told me that they were informed. And this was a tower. This was an air traffic control tower.
0: Yes.
2: They told me that they had been informed that there was a military exercise in the area, and they had to bring in some jets lower than usual and reroute others. They handed off a couple to Boston Center, and which is they handle traffic for, I think it's Manchester Airport and Logan Airport and maybe a couple of other smaller airports in that region.
0: Right.
2: And I had several conversations with this person, who we've named Deep Sky, Will and I. And then he finally agreed to let me interview him. And that's what the first tape is.
0: Okay,
2: let's
0: go ahead and let that one go. Let's see what this air traffic controller has to say.
2: Okay.
0: Here we go. Maybe.
3: For the record, you work at a metropolitan area airport in air traffic control. In fact, you are a federal employee. Is that correct?
1: Yes.
3: And I am the journalist and radio personality that spoke with you via phone on Monday, March 12, 2001?
1: Yes.
3: Well, I would like to reconstruct our conversation of March 12, 2001 as near to the original as possible, with the exceptions of anything that might identify you, and the addition of a few questions that have since arisen in my mind. Is this agreeable to you?
1: Yes.
3: At approximately 12:55 p.m. on Monday, March 12, 2001, I called your airport's air traffic control tower, and I spoke directly with you, correct?
1: Yes.
3: I gave you my exact location, which you recognized, and informed you of what seemed to me to be an unusual amount of air traffic visible in our area. In fact, I told you that we were witnessing over 30 jets in less than an hour, mostly flying northeast to southwest, over 30,000 feet, did I not?
1: Yes.
3: And what do you remember as your answer?
1: I have relatives in that area, so I knew where you were calling from and what should be visible to you.
3: Do you remember telling me in that time span that you had 9 jets in or out of your airspace?
1: Yes.
3: Did I ask if you could see all the traffic on your screens that we were witnessing?
1: Yes, and I told you that we own everything to 10,000 feet, that we filter everything else out. We could see it if we chose to, but we don't unless we have something of our own coming in at that altitude.
3: And what altitude is that?
1: Over 30,000 feet.
3: And what do you remember telling me of international air traffic that would be visible to us, if any?
1: I said that there is an increase of international flights on Monday, and especially in the afternoons, and that you might be seeing international flights coming into Boston or New York.
3: Did you ask me if I'm usually in this area during the week or just a visitor?
1: Yes, I thought that you might not be used to the normal amount of air traffic that we have here during the week.
3: And I told you that I am here every day during the week and sometimes on weekends?
1: Yes.
3: So I am used to normal air traffic? Did I insist that this was not normal, that what we were seeing was considerably more air traffic than I can remember seeing here, even in the summer?
1: Yes.
3: Didn't I ask how it was that we could see so many jets, and whose air traffic was it if not yours? That is, if you filter out most everything over 10,000 feet?
1: Yes, and I told you that Boston Center is in Nashua, New Hampshire, also Kennebunk VOR.
3: Boston Center being another air traffic control center in the Northeast?
1: Yes, one that handles a good deal of traffic, including international flights.
3: And what is Kennebunk VOR?
1: It's a major navigational aid to international air traffic in the Northeast.
3: At this point, did I mention that my partner was outside the building, still counting several more jets in the air at the same time as we spoke?
1: Yes.
3: And what was your answer to that?
1: I said that that amount of air traffic in such a short span of time was unusual, even though you would see more international air traffic in the afternoon.
3: Did you mention to me that you had to reroute some air traffic?
1: Yes.
3: And why was that?
1: We had to bring in a couple in lower. That is, we had two from the Northeast that had to come in under their usual altitude. They had to come in at 10,000 feet or under. We had Boston Center take one.
3: So if I'm hearing this correctly, on March 12, 2001, you had a reason not to filter out everything over 30,000 feet?
1: Yes.
3: So you did see some, and I quote, stepped up activity yourself?
1: Yes.
3: Didn't you question that?
1: No.
3: Well, why not?
1: Because I had an explanation for that.
3: Did someone ask you to reroute your traffic?
1: Yes.
3: Who?
1: I can tell you that I received a call telling me what I had to do.
3: You mean reroute air traffic?
1: Yes.
3: You can't tell me who?
1: No.
3: Will you tell me why?
1: You are sure you'll keep my name and where I work out of it?
3: Well, you work at a major metropolitan airport in the Northeast in air traffic control. You did agree to allow me to say that.
1: Yes.
3: And I gave you my word that that is all I will say.
1: Okay.
3: So will you tell me why you were told to reroute your air traffic?
1: I was told that there was a military exercise in the area.
3: And did you tell me the military exercise combined with your traffic and international traffic is probably why I was seeing stepped-up activity?
1: Yes.
3: And you used the phrase stepped up?
1: Yes, I probably did.
3: Did you say, of course, they wouldn't give you any of the particulars and that you don't ask, you just do your job?
1: Yes, something like that.
3: Well, since Monday the 12th, have we spoken?
1: Yes, a couple of times.
3: To set up this interview?
1: Yes.
3: Did I ask if you happened to notice an increase in air traffic on the 12th?
1: Yes.
3: And you said?
1: I did notice a little more than usual, yes.
3: In the last couple of years, can you recall any other times when you were asked to reroute air traffic?
1: Just a couple of times, maybe as much as 4 times.
3: Were you asked to reroute air traffic yesterday or today?
1: Yes.
3: Both days?
1: Well, I'd rather not say both days, but yes, I was.
3: For the same reason as Monday?
1: I have to be careful of my job. I have a family to support.
3: Well, I understand. You have helped me tremendously, and I won't do anything or add anything to the information that you have given me here in this interview today. I will not do anything to compromise the promise of anonymity that I gave you, but will you answer that one last question?
1: About?
3: Were you asked to reroute air traffic Tuesday and today for the same reason as Monday, the 12th of March?
1: Yes.
2: That's pretty much it for the first tape.
0: Okay. Do we have another we want to get on?
2: Yes.
0: I really want the audience to have what we had before, and I know it's new for many of them. So let's proceed with the second tape, if we can.
2: Okay.
0: St. Brent, that is our correspondent here in Rhode Island.
2: We're ready to go.
0: Okay, fire away. Here we go.
3: We've spoken with each other via phone, and we've met before, correct?
1: Yes.
3: When I called you to set up this follow-up interview, did you tell me about a trip you made on March 26, 2001 to my area?
1: Yes.
2: Would you tell me about that trip, why you made it, and what you observed?
1: I wanted to see for myself what air traffic would be visible to you on any given Monday from noon to 1 p.m.
2: And what did you observe?
1: I saw one jet flying at approximately 31,000 feet, traveling east to southwest. I also saw two smaller aircraft at much lower altitudes.
2: Did you mention something about traffic that might be visible to me from our local jet port?
1: Yes.
2: And how much traffic would be visible to me of the nine jets in or out of that jet port on March 12th?
1: Possibly one or two of those jets.
2: Would any international traffic be visible to me?
1: Yes, but a small amount.
2: Not the number of jets that I had witnessed on March 12, 2001?
1: No.
2: Which you told me were probably a combination of the military exercise and international traffic?
1: Yes.
2: And that was 30-plus jets in 45 minutes from 12:10 p.m. to 12:55 p.m.?
1: That is what you reported to me, yes.
2: But you've since proven to yourself that I wouldn't see much international traffic.
1: Yes.
2: You also saw a lot of activity on your screen on the 12th. You told me you witnessed stepped-up activity on the 12th, the 20th, and the 21st of March.
1: Yes.
2: And this was due to military exercises?
1: Yes.
2: Was there considerably more traffic on the 12th than there was on the 20th or the 21st?
1: Yes.
2: And would I be able to witness this activity from my location?
1: Yes.
2: Is it customary to reroute air traffic for military exercises from your tower? That is, does this occur on a regular basis?
1: No, not really. Not from my airspace, no.
2: But it might be from other areas.
1: That is possible, yes.
2: Well, is there a reason why you're so worried about your identity? Worried enough to have me alter your voice on the tape?
1: Yes.
2: And why is that?
1: I don't know how much I can tell you that you can record.
2: You mean this might compromise your identity?
1: It could.
2: Oh, I'll let that one go. Did you witness any radar anomalies due to the exercise? That is, was it degraded or maybe enhanced during the operation on March 12th?
1: Somewhat degraded, yes.
2: Was radar painting any kind of clutter or cloud in a clear sky?
1: Yes, there was what you might call a haze.
2: Would this affect flight safety?
1: That would depend on the density.
2: Was safety affected on March 12th, 20th, or 21st, 2001?
1: Not from my perspective, no.
2: Did your orders to reroute air traffic come from military personnel?
1: No.
2: Did they come from a higher civil authority?
1: Yes, but I can't tell you who, so please don't ask.
2: Are you aware of this happening in any other air traffic regions?
1: Yes.
2: On the same dates?
1: Yes, and other dates as well.
2: Many regions?
1: I wouldn't say many, no.
2: Some regions?
1: Yes.
2: What regions?
1: Well, one was south of my location.
2: Will you tell me where?
1: I'd rather not.
2: Were you told the type of aircraft that was involved in the military exercise?
1: Yes.
2: Were they tanker-type aircraft?
1: Yes.
2: Where did they originate?
1: I really can't disclose that information. It might identify me.
2: Okay. To your knowledge, did any aircraft cross into Canadian airspace?
1: That was what was indicated on my equipment, yes.
2: On March 12th?
1: Yes.
2: Do you know or were you told the nature of the operation?
1: Only after the fact.
2: When?
1: On the 22nd.
2: Of March?
1: Yes.
2: Was this a radar experiment?
1: Not that I was told.
2: Was this a weather modification experiment?
1: That...
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1: Hard together on those questions to get the maximum information with the least exposure to our source. And I'm sure you and many listeners will have picked up on the key question. Did this material enhance or degrade your radar screens? We know that the Air Force has been conducting chemtrail experiments for some years out of Wright-Patterson Air Force Base in Ohio, and we'll come back to that, to enhance radio and radar wave propagation using a barium stearate mixture. So that was the key question. We also know from our lab samples in Espanola, Ontario, and a patent issued to the Hughes Aircraft Corporation in 1994 for the reduction of global warming, calling for spraying of the aluminum oxide that was in fact found in Espanola, that these fine particulates are, would degrade radar, not enhance it, but degrade it like miniature chaff or radar jamming material. And as you heard on the tape, yes, there was a haze reported on those radars. So
2: Right. Now
1: we had a three-way confirmation of what was in the air.
2: By the way, I'm getting multiple reports, so it must be true, that Fox Television is doing a report on chemtrails. Now, I can't confirm that, but I can tell you that from about 10 different cities here, I'm getting people suddenly reporting to me that their Fox TV is doing some kind of chemtrail report. Were you aware of that?
1: Yes, except I thought the report had been aired and it was very brief. So that's news that they're coming out with a hopefully more in-depth report. They certainly haven't contacted myself or any researcher that I'm aware of.
2: But still, very, very interesting that that they're on it at all.
1: Absolutely.
2: That may be a foot in the door.
1: Oh, and yes, and S.T. Brent, who we just heard from, is about to have 2 feet through the window in terms of breaking this. We're very close, Art, to going national with this story, regardless of Fox.
2: Well, right, but it's good to see Fox on it, and
1: Absolutely. And
2: I think that that's an indication that there's a big crack opening.
1: Oh, yes.
2: And that's liable to widen, and then it's liable to suddenly be very, very mainstream. So the audience may be hearing this just before that point, because I know you've got new information for us tonight. By the way, I had a call the other night, you might want to know, from a man in an interesting place, Buffalo, New York. And he said that he had looked up, they had this really weird snowfalling. You know what happened to Buffalo this last winter, right?
1: Oh, yes.
2: In a corridor, really weird little corridor. Buffalo got really slammed.
1: Really?
2: 9 feet of snow. And there was this very fine, weird snowfalling. This man looked up. His eye began to burn terribly. Mm. Just burned like crazy. He got a sample of this stuff, William, and took it in and got it analyzed after he'd been to his optometrist or whatever, and it came back as having a great deal of, are you ready, carbon black in it.
1: Oh, boy. Whoa.
2: I thought you might be interested in that story.
1: I'm more than interested, yes, and as we said earlier, the Air Force, the U.S. Air Force themselves admits that they use this for weather mod.
2: And then I've got a couple of really weird stories brewing about the HAARP deal up in Alaska, which is on its way, I guess, to full power, and some indications that their antenna pattern may not be what they thought it was, which would mean that the effects that they thought they were producing might not at all be, in fact, what was produced with what has been done so far. So I'm on to several stories in this area as well. At any rate, you have tonight an update from what we just heard, don't you, from S.T. Brent?
1: Yes, I do. And again, I commend her for this story and for Deep Sky, who has been on this case for the last several months. Now, his family is still experiencing health problems, particularly his young ones. I don't want to go any further on identification.
2: Yeah, hold it right there for now. Deep Sky, anyway, is a great name. A great name.

0: for this informant, Deep Sky. Of course, Deep Sky. All right, when we come back, we'll take you from where S.T. Brent left us, the new stuff.
1: The trip back in time continues with Art Bell hosting Coast to Coast AM. More Somewhere in Time coming up.

0: Now, we take you back to the past on Art Bell Somewhere in Time.
1: You just heard an air traffic controller tell you that it was weather modification that was going on. In a moment, William Thomas will take that story forward from that point. Stay right where you are.
0: You're listening to Art Bell Somewhere in Time. Tonight featuring Coast to Coast AM from February 27th, 2002.

0: Once again, here is William Thomas. William, take us from where ST Brent left off. You have new information tonight, don't you?
1: Yes, we have information as of about 2 hours ago.
0: Really? Before airtime? Wow.
1: Just before airtime, I received a call from ST Brent responding to my inquiry on any further updates
0: right.
1: from our deep sky source. And in fact, we have some boggling updates from Mr. Deep Sky.
0: Really?
1: This man, of course, had never heard of chemtrails and wasn't familiar with the term when he found himself embroiled in this story of just doing his job as a senior air traffic control manager.
0: Here we're talking about the first two interviews. He didn't really know about chemtrails.
1: No, we never used the term.
0: Yep, right.
1: Now, right after Christmas, last Christmas, 2001, Deep Sky started calling around every time his radar was degraded to ask other controllers what was happening with them. Have they seen this on their scopes, and what had they been told? So now we're expanding the investigation. And over the past couple of months, he has called O'Hare Airport, all three airports in New York.
0: Okay, let's be clear about what degraded means. Now, if there was particulate, very, very small particulate matter in the atmosphere, you would get, for example, with military chaff, when they drop that, you get actual returns, and it looks like a big blotted out white area. What he's talking about is sort of a degraded return, which is going through something that is some sort of reflective material over a wide space, a wide area. So he now began checking with other air traffic controllers in what cities?
1: He called the, I assume, a senior, but the air traffic controllers at O'Hare in Chicago.
0: Yes.
1: All three airports in New York, LAX, Los Angeles, San Francisco.
0: Mm-hmm.
1: He called Atlanta. That's the biggest airport in the United States.
0: Right.
1: Jacksonville, Florida. Hartsfield Airport in Cleveland, Ohio. San Diego. Dulles in Washington, D.C., and a couple of smaller but very active airports, particularly Westchester County in Armagh, New York, and Manchester in New Hampshire.
0: Boy, that's a lot of work.
1: It's a lot of work, but he's on the case. His family is sick. His wife is suffering from sudden-onset acute asthma. Never had any symptoms in her life until about a year and a half ago when this whole thing started. So he's on the case.
0: Right.
1: But he was doing his job again. He was asking a legitimate question. Are your radar scopes being degraded, and what are you being told? So a series of technical questions to these people. Again, I must stress the word chemtrail was never used. This was simply radar operator to radar operator.
0: Right.
1: Sometimes three times or more repeat calls to these people.
0: Really?
1: He also tried calling Logan in Boston. And he was shut down very quickly there, Art, because, as you know, they've just arrested 15 security people with fake Social Security cards at Logan.
0: I am aware,
1: fired before
0: yes.
1: September 11th.
0: Correct, yes, I know.
1: So every one of those controllers, every one, no exceptions, told him that they have been asked to divert traffic due to military exercises since Christmas of last year.
0: Not since September 11th, but since Christmas of last year.
1: Well, when he started making the phone calls, yes.
0: Yeah, okay.
1: And they were all being told that these were routine military exercises, something they might expect since the attacks of September 11th. And they were asked to bring in the air traffic lower. This time, Art, they were told because experiments were being done with radar, and, quote, your radars may be degraded.
0: Oh, no kidding.
1: They changed the story.
0: Do you have, you don't have all this on tape, do you?
1: No. We'll get to that in a second
0: all
1: here,
0: right,
1: but
0: all right.
1: No.
0: All right. So, yes, since September 11th and of course, Christmas of this last year, I see. So it's easy then to kind of put off and say, well, all of this is a result of what happened September 11th. Of course, it was occurring long, long, long, long before September 11th. But
1: that's right.
0: But it's easy to put down, I guess, isn't it, just by saying that?
1: Yes, that was the new smokescreen. But it didn't last very long. So we have all the radars being degraded, and the radar experiments we are familiar with using chemtrails and the barium mixture I mentioned earlier, that enhances radar. So there was something wrong with this story. And the airport controllers at Hartsfield in Ohio said they were surprised. They had never seen so much cloudiness on their radar, so much haze. So we have at least one dozen controllers across the United States, coast to coast, who are now very concerned, according to Deep Sky,
0: really?
1: By what's going on, because they know as professionals this stuff falls to the ground. They're concerned, they're saying, about flight safety, but more than that, they want to know what the heck is up there.
0: Have you or ST Brent endeavored to independently interview any of those controllers?
1: Yes.
0: Really?
1: And I can't say anything further. We don't have anything on tape at this time, and you will be the first to know. But we are working not only on one or two controllers. What we are hoping now is that with a dozen controllers now concerned and involved, and one or more of them aware of H.R. 2977, a bill recently tabled in Congress calling for a ban on something called chemtrails.
0: Yes, I really want to talk about that. But again, all of these cities, you've got one dozen air traffic controllers in major cities saying they have a generally degraded radar because of this matter, whatever it is. And they're absolutely confirming this.
1: Absolutely. Absolutely confirming it. And expressing
0: concern?
1: Consensus of concern, not only for flight safety. Remember, they're bringing in the commercial flights lower, so it's still safe. We want to emphasize that point tonight. It's still safe. Their other concern, they said their major concern, were possible health effects. As one controller said, quote, "That's not something you want to be breathing." Now, here's the kicker, Art. Here's the kicker. The other thing they were told by their superiors, who got back to them because they kept pestering them, what is going on here? They said, well, actually, there are some experiments going on in your area, meaning all of these areas, and the word climate came up again.
0: Again.
1: More than five air traffic controllers across the United States have been told over the last few months that these experiments involve climate, that they are climate experiments. So the story has changed back.
0: Wow.
1: Art, it has changed back at a time when the headlines that I'm reading say the last 3 months, November to January of this year, the warmest, as you're well aware, the warmest ever recorded in the United States.
0: That's
1: since
0: correct.
1: Records were first taken in 1895.
0: That is correct.
1: 3 years running.
0: Yep. I know.
1: Temperature up around the globe.
0: I keep seeing the stories actually every 3 months.
1: There you go.
0: Hottest 3 months we've had. Yeah, I know. There's no question about that.
1: There seems to be some real desperation behind these so-called experiments. But for the first time, we have a consensus of concerned controllers. There's a mouthful. If we can get them to stand together, Art, and we are attempting to do this, and come out together, that's national news.
0: You're treading on very dangerous territory, potentially.
1: Well, they are, because they have jobs and families, of course.
0: So you're all treading on dangerous territory. All right, look. Big news, Richard Hoagland came on and said, oh, my God, Representative Kucinich from Ohio, congressman there, actually put chemtrails into his proposed bill banning exotic weapons. And I'll be damned if it wasn't true. Chemtrails were named by name. They were actually named. And then, strangely, without explanation, the bill was suddenly, magically rewritten. Not a word now about chemtrails and many other things like chemtrails. All suddenly just taken out. Now, I'm sure that 5 million people sent you emails when that bill was originally proposed, and I'm sure that you tried to get hold of Representative Kucinich. He, of course, has not extended himself to come on the program here and explain to us why these things were taken out, why chemtrails were removed from this bill. What do you know?
1: Fascinating that you should say that. Yes, I've been trying repeatedly to get an interview with Congressman Kucinich, and the answer from his press secretary, his handler, is he is too busy. He is a busy man. And I said, well, I'm going to be going on Art Bell. You will have an audience of millions and millions of people. You can explain why chemtrails went into the bill, why it was taken out, and you may be able to get some adherence for a very worthy cause to ban weapons in space. And the word again was, not interested.
0: No kidding. Not interested.
1: Well, I'm sorry, that's not a quote. That is not a quote. The word, the quote was, he is very busy and he's
0: too busy
1: right now.
0: Too busy. Too busy. So they didn't care to explain to you why he put chemtrails in the original bill?
1: Well, actually, I did get it from another source.
0: Oh,
1: a longtime friend of his named Bob Fitrakis. Now, Bob Fitrakis happens to be a reporter for Columbus Alive newspaper,
0: right,
1: in Columbus, Ohio.
0: Yes.
1: Mr. Fitrakis broke the story on chemtrails as far as a more mainstream newspaper is concerned.
0: Right.
1: A story called Stormy Weather. You may have seen it.
0: I did.
1: I interviewed Mr. Fitrakis for background on that story. I was particularly interested in the scientists he interviewed at Wright-Patterson Air Force Base working on a chemtrails project. And I was surprised to learn of his friendship with Dennis Kucinich, the congressman there from Ohio, and I asked him what was going on with this bill. And
0: right.
1: The response was, chemtrails and all definitions from Section 7 of H.R. 2977 were removed in committee under pressure. That was the quote, under pressure. One can imagine
0: he said,
1: what kind of
0: pressure. He said under pressure.
1: Under pressure. This is
0: you must have,
1: Fitrakis.
0: You must have followed up and said, what pressure, obviously.
1: I did. Now, Mr. Fitrakis, to my knowledge, Art, is the only reporter who has been able to interview Mr. Kucinich on this matter. And the pressure was not specified. What was made clear is, and we must make this clear tonight, is that all bills before Congress routinely go through committee, all bills. They pass through a series of committees, and they are routinely altered and handled until they are made palatable to Congress people in hopes of passage.
0: I'm
1: and
0: very
1: course,
0: well aware of that, yes.
1: Of course, Mr. Kucinich has an uphill battle trying to pass a bill outlawing space weapons, given the money being thrown at this project. What I was startled to learn, Art, was that Dennis Kucinich, the congressman, heads the Oversight Committee of the Armed Services. This man looks over his term now, his words, the X-Files projects of the U.S. military, including chemtrails.
0: Well, you've got to imagine a person in such a position would just not lightly insert the word chemtrails in the bill. I mean, in the very first place, it would not lightly be done by somebody in his position, right?
1: I wondered about that. In fact, I wondered if someone on his staff had simply inserted, and remember, it's a single word, into this bill, and he really perhaps was not up to speed on it. In fact, he is very much up to speed, and we are all indebted to Bob Fitrakis for an interview with Congressman Kucinich published in Columbus Alive as part of an article, and he asked the congressman, why in the world did you put chemtrails into your bill when the Air Force has routinely called this a hoax?
0: Right.
1: A direct quote for you.
0: Right.
1: From Mr. Kucinich. The truth is there's an entire program in the Department of Defense. This program is called Vision for 2020 that's developing these weapons. Vision for 2020 draws on, wait for this one, Nikola Tesla technology.
0: Really?
1: It turns out, Art, that all of Nikola Tesla's papers, his research papers, after his death in 1943, went to the Wright-Patterson Air Force Base. This comes from his biographer.
0: Is that where they went? Right.
1: He went to Wright-Patterson. And if you call Wright-Patterson Air Force Base, the Aeronautics Systems Division will say, yep, we did get those papers, but they were destroyed.
0: Oh, yeah, right.
1: Well, in fact, they weren't destroyed. They were resurrected in something called Vision for 2020, developing his theories into weaponry. This is from Bob Fitrakis, and now we are back to what the Air Force calls full spectrum dominance of space, land, sea, and air.
0: As in owning the weather.
1: Owning the planet, Art. Owning the planet.
0: Yes.
1: Yeah, okay, well, and now
0: big plans.
1: We are at HAARP. But one more major point here before we leave HR 2977.
0: Please.
1: One of my co-researchers named Suzanne flagged me on this one. At the HR website, HR 2977 is still alive. It still exists. Now there was a new bill submitted, H.R. 3616, as you mentioned, all mention of chemtrails is gone. But here's what I didn't know. H.R. 2977 is still alive. There, no amendments have been made to it. It still exists. It's still in a referral process. It's just not active. It's stuck in a drawer somewhere. But it hasn't been rewritten. Chemtrails remains on the record in Congress.
0: But it's effectively dead, though.
1: Effectively dead, but could be resurrected, is the point. That's the point. If someone came forward in Congress, they could take it out of that drawer, and it's ready to rock as it sits. In other words, it hasn't been...
0: That would take somebody in Congress doing it, though. And we already have seen that Representative Kucinich, as well-intended as he may have been at the beginning, or one of his staff, whoever put that in the bill, took it out, quote, under pressure.
1: Yes, under pressure. Perhaps we could reverse the pressure, or at least lessen it with a dozen air traffic controllers standing up on national television.
0: That would have a gigantic effect. But, you know, there are careers and families and real life. You know, and by that I mean, of course, real life. It's life. And if you, it's easy to say, yes, tell us. But if you have a family and you have a life and you have a career and you have a home and you have a mortgage, it's not that easy. Hold on, we're at the bottom of the hour. My guest is William Thomas. I'm Art Bell.
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1: Certainly does seem to me the events of September 11th could be used to easily cloud any reports. Any reports at all of unusual activity and foggy radar screens, that sort of thing. It could all easily be blamed on the events of September 11th and subsequent protection in the skies over the United States. I can see how that can clearly be used. The question is whether that's accurate, because it all really began long, long before those events. William Thomas, back in a moment.
0: 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Tonight featuring Coast to Coast AM from February 27th, 2002.

0: All right, let's talk for a second about the events of September 11th and chemtrails and HAARP. Listen, it's my understanding, I've heard some pretty strange stories about what's going on now in Afghanistan itself, and drones and chemtrails, and what are you hearing, William?
1: That's exactly right. That's exactly right. I've been putting up on my website and marveling at all of the pictures of chemtrails coming out of Afghanistan since the bombardment began last October. And, of course, the media's obvious spin control on this, publishing the pictures as contrails over Afghanistan in conditions that really don't lend themselves to contrails. And I wondered, certainly they're not doing weather modification over Afghanistan, so it must be the second program that the scientists at Wright-Patterson talked about in Columbus Alive newspaper, and that program was the barium stearate iron program to propagate radar and radio waves over the horizon. And in my conversation with Mr. Fitrakis at the newspaper there, he went on at length telling me about his conversation with the scientists. And a couple of things popped out during the conversation, that the stearate part of the barium stearate equation is a soapy substance. Think about soap. And it, according to the chemical texts, the stearate has excellent gelling properties, which should make everyone sit up straight.
0: Yes, it should.
1: It leads to a characteristic rainbow effect in the sky, another red flag. It's highly refractive, nearly double the refractive or reflective, if you like, index of water, higher even than glass. So we have a brilliant white powder, again, very reflective. It can create clouds at extremely low humidity. It can dry up precipitation. And as we mentioned, propagate radar and radio waves over land by inducing a condition called ducting. And basically, the way the scientists explained it, these particular chemtrails they're working on at the Tesla base there at Wright-Patterson, they form an antenna anywhere in the world. That's the exact quote. They're using exotic polymers manufactured right there in Ohio at two locations, tuned to specific frequencies. And this barium stearate, the soapy stearate, helps hold it all together in the air and suspended in the air. And some of this stuff is,
0: God, this
1: falling
0: is so
1: on Highway I-71.
0: Yeah, I know exactly what ducting is. I know exactly what ducting is, the phenomena of ducting. You were saying falling on Highway 71?
1: I-71 in Ohio. And even further than this, getting very wild. I think we're back to Tesla here. By using this mix, they can put something together that the U.S. Navy developed called Radio Frequency Mission Planner, a big name for a computer program coupled with this type of chemtrail that allows pilots and people on the ground tuned into this to see the terrain in three dimensions, 3D on a television screen.
0: Mm-hmm.
1: And pilots can actually see visually the atmospheric conditions for propagating radar waves, and they can hide their aircraft under inversion layers, just like a submarine under the water.
0: Yes.
1: Okay. At the end of the conversation, as you probably know, Art, you know, you can interview someone and get amazing information, but it's when you're done and turn the tape recorder off that they come out with something they didn't even realize what they were saying. And Mr. Fitrakis ended our interview by saying, well, the scientists say that they are using the chemtrails in Afghanistan to fly these drones. Now, the military says, no, we're using satellites to fly the drones, but there's a delay time, there's a lag time using satellites. There's no lag using the chemtrails to fly the drones. They're also using the chemtrails in Afghanistan in conjunction with HAARP. And I know people have been saying this for years. Now we have the proof that they are using this to bounce HAARP over Afghanistan and look for those caves.
0: All right. Now let me let me interject something here. You might find this interesting. I doubt you know about it. I have a friend up in Anchorage who called me 2 days ago, William, and he said, I work for a rocket range up here. And I don't know if I'm supposed to be telling you this or not, probably not, and don't mention my name or I'll lose my job. But the HARP people have been frantically coming to us any number of times in recent days, begging us to launch some high-altitude barium rockets so that they can figure out what's wrong with their antenna pattern. They're going active, they're going high power, and they're on the way to high power, and they're concerned that their pattern is not what they thought it was as computer modeled, and so they need some high altitude rockets dispersing a barium very quickly. That's going on right now. I'm waiting for confirmation from some people on this, but I feel pretty confident in the story. And they obviously don't quite have it the way they expected it would be from the antenna farm. You know, the focus of the RF energy is apparently not what they calculated it would be, and so they need some hard evidence of what they're really doing, which scares the hell out of me. It means they don't know what they're doing.
1: But not only that, as you said at the top of the show, NBC News has recently reported that just a week before the September 11th attacks, the Office of Naval Research announced that it was going to go to full power with HARP. It's been operating about one-quarter power.
0: That's right.
1: Well, full power is a billion watts.
0: A billion watts, yeah. I know.
1: And now you're telling me it's out of control.
0: Well, I'm telling you that I have a report from a man who launches these rockets, that they're about to launch a series of rockets so they can figure out what the pattern is, because it is not what they expected. So that would mean, you know, I was talking the other night, it would mean if you're going after the ionosphere with a tight little beam, which is what's supposed to be up there, and it's not a tight little beam, then it's like going in and doing brain surgery with a steak knife.
1: Yes.
0: Well, I didn't know if you were aware of that.
1: No, I wasn't. I'm following something else. I would hazard to say equally mind-bending. I'm just fastening my seatbelt here. This came in tonight. We have drones flying around Afghanistan. Are you aware, Art, that those drones are not flown by the U.S. Air Force, the U.S. military? Those drones are operated by the CIA.
0: Yes. You know, I didn't believe that, but I heard breaking on the news one night was that the CIA had delivered some sort of pilotless weapon or missile to what they thought was Bin Laden's location. And as you know now, there are news stories saying they're trying to get DNA from his family, and they are going to get it, and they're trying to match it to what the CIA hit with their missile. And I said, what? CIA missiles? I didn't know the CIA had missiles, but they do, and they think they might perhaps have hit Bin Laden. So if they've got missiles, I suppose they might have drones, too.
1: Well, they have them in combination. The missile is a Hellfire missile. The Israelis have been firing it from helicopters at known terrorists on the West Bank with some success. They're mounting these Hellfires, two of them, on each one of these drones. We're talking an aircraft with something like a 40-foot wingspan, about 28 feet long, top speed 138 miles per hour, altitude, 26,000 feet.
0: Oh.
1: Loiter time, 29 hours.
0: Wow.
1: These things can hang out, and you just change the remote crew, send them out for coffee and a rest, and these things they're invisible, they're silent at altitude, and they fire Hellfire missiles, and they've been killing people in Afghanistan since before September 11th, as a matter of fact.
0: That's incredible. It just silently waits up there for half a day, if necessary, like a bullet waiting.
1: That's right. And hitting targets that cannot be identified positively at that range. But if they're driving SUVs in the desert and they're Arab people, there's not a whole lot of them in Afghanistan. They're wearing robes. They're very tall, as Osama bin Laden is some 6'4", I believe, and others, obviously, lieutenants are also tall. They're letting fly, and they've killed at least five people of the legitimate government of Afghanistan. They've killed three villagers out hunting scrap metal. But a few weeks ago, They targeted, as you're well aware, seven people around an SUV, and they were hoping to have gotten Osama bin Laden. Now, a local in the area said, no, he wasn't among that group. And as you say, we're waiting for the DNA. And here's the kicker, Art. If the DNA comes back positive, and it turns out that Osama bin Laden has in fact been killed by a robot, wait for this one, chemtrails, it looks like chemtrails will have played a major part in that hit by allowing the drone to be flown to fire the missile.
0: Pretty incredible stuff.
1: I never dreamed, after 3 years of chemtrails, turning my attention to the events around September 11th, that these stories could possibly come together. They certainly have come together in terms of HAARP looking for the caves in Afghanistan, flying the drones in Afghanistan, and perhaps the death of Osama bin Laden.
0: Well, I guess we'll find out. I have been getting, hundreds of emails from the Pacific Northwest. Specifically, for example, the Seattle area.
1: Yes.
0: Of extremely heavy chemtrail activity. How about you?
1: Right over my head. I don't need the emails. I'm getting them as you are, but we have been getting hammered here.
0: Where exactly are you? I forget.
1: I'm on the west coast of Canada. I'm on a little island just off of Vancouver Island.
0: Okay, so you're near Seattle.
1: I'm near enough to Seattle and Vancouver, Canada, which is another hot spot similar to Seattle. But, yes, I'm within ferry boat range of Seattle.
0: Okay. All right. So you don't need the emails to know what's happening to you?
1: No. And this is very telling. We're back to September 11th again. Remember, Art, we've been covering this story, you and I, for some 3 years, and we've taken a lot of flack for it. We've been told over and over again these are airliners. And ironically, it took, at least it looks like it took, Osama bin Laden and those horrific events of September 11th to finally put that away forever, because on September 11th, I was out watching chemtrails over Vancouver Island. I was receiving emails from Vancouver, Chicago, Columbus, Ohio, heavy chemtrail activity. And then Lori Kramer, who's been heading the Chemtrail Tracking USA out of Houston, Texas, for at least that long now, put together reports from Indianapolis, Lexington, Kentucky, Southern Illinois, Baltimore, Maryland, Fort Wayne, Indiana, her own home, Houston, Texas, Detroit, Eugene, Oregon, all over the country. Remember, Art, September 12th, all airliners were grounded.
0: That is correct.
1: So that's another thing that September 11th did, another connection, if you like, with chemtrails. It proved conclusively that these are military. Now, Art, you mentioned earlier the masking effect of being told, well, these are military flights after all, and that's what's going on. Check this out. September 12th, all airliners are grounded. We have Dr. Patrick Minnis, a name you probably have heard of. Many of your listeners have.
0: We're suddenly getting a crackling, weird noise on our phone line. I'll reestablish the connection at the top of the hour, but it's getting weird. Go ahead.
1: Let's get this one out. Research scientist, National Aeronautics and Space Administration, Langley Research Center in Virginia, Art. They decided that on September 12th, let's do a contrail monitoring exercise. The airliners are grounded. Listen to this. Dr. Minnis says only...
0: Where'd he go? William? Uh-huh. Interesting. Let me see if I can get William Thomas back. Oh, brother. Well, gee whiz, folks. Let's try again. A telephone number is a telephone number, right? I'll tell you, the timing of some things is pretty strange. We'll reestablish the connection here. Hear the crackling in that? We're going to have to try again here. Let me try this one more time. This is a little weird. Let's see. Sounded like some important information was about to be told. Here we go again.
1: Good evening.
0: Oh, I don't know what happened. I've still got the crackling on the line, but at least we're together. Pick up where you left off. Let's try it again.
1: Okay, 9 military flights, Ohio to Virginia, September 12th. Now, Dr. Minnis, who has been a... how can we be kind here? Disinformation specialist in all of this, he's really come after the chemtrail...
0: What does he say? What does he say?
1: He says, well, these are normal contrails, and we did this study on September 12th because all the airliners were grounded. We sent up 9 military flights, and we found contrails fanning out over 5 hours to form cirrus clouds covering over 24,000 square miles. Pretty convincing on the face of it. My take, Art, is, well, you sent up 9 military flights. They were spraying particulates, and you managed to create a cloud cover over 24,000 miles. So Dr. Minnis may have let something out of the bag here, because if this is true, we can say that 9 Air Force tanker planes, presumably, just 9 of them, can blanket our skies over an area of 24,000 square miles in just 5 hours. And I can hear a lot of people nodding.
0: Yeah. Yeah, I'll say. You know, William, have you ever wondered, with the valid defense reasons that we might have for doing some of what we're doing, and a lot of them I would consider to be perfectly valid, you know, if the CIA can kill bin Laden with a missile, then more power to him as far as I'm concerned.
1: Mm-hmm.
0: Blow his ass from here to Sunday. But
1: make sure it's his ass.
0: Well, yeah, or his lieutenants or whatever, you know, the people responsible for this. I'm comfortable with that, but William.
1: Yes.
0: The other aspect, the weather control, the possible involvement of HAARP with the particulate matter being put into the atmosphere, all the rest of that. How do you feel about people's right to pry this this information loose, to get this public, to make it public? Could there be a compelling enough reason, perhaps, not to make whatever in the hell this is public? If it's weather modification because of something they know, if it's weather modification because we're facing some catastrophic situation, or because it's weather wars, because we're in a war with who knows who, China or Russia, whoever else is working on all of this, could there be a compelling enough reason not to pry this all open?
1: I hear you, Art, and I would reply that because it affects the entire planet in ways we cannot know, yes, we have every right to know, and I'm fully aware that everything has changed since September 11th. But, Art, this program has been going on for years before September 11th, and the very convenient imposition of regulations, national security, and draconian measures. This operation's been going on for years, and if it is to somehow ameliorate global warming and this is a good thing, then you would think the government would come out and say, we're doing a good thing.
0: You would think so, but there's a lot of buts there. Hold on. We're going to do this for the people in Seattle. Up near you.
2: Bluest skies you've ever seen are in Seattle.
0: That's the way it was. Remember?
2: And the hills, the greenest green in Seattle.
0: Now we have chemtrails.
2: Like a

0: 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Tonight featuring Coast to Coast AM from February 27th, 2002.
1: Tell me sweet little lies. I wonder if that's what's going on. I wonder if they're sweet little lies. Or are we all having some sort of mass hallucinogenic experience? Some mass delusion, which is what the detractors of this whole chemtrail thing say. It's always been this way. This is ridiculous. These things have always been the same. This is nothing different, nothing unusual. So, could they be right? Could that really be true? Or could they all be sweet little lies? Perhaps for what they consider to be a very good reason. I don't know. That's what we're chasing anyway.
0: Somewhere in Time with Art Bell continues, courtesy of Premier Networks.

0: All right, William, we're back on the air. I do want to try and get to the phones this hour. So is there anything else that you really, really, really feel important to get out tonight before we do that?
1: Yes, very quickly. I want to emphasize that whatever the motives here, the weather modification aspects, the climate control aspects of the chemtrails obviously are not working. This is not a good idea. It is not helpful, as we discussed, to change the heat balance, change the weather. I feel very strongly that this program is really all about an oil president who, as you know, almost his entire cabinet has been directly connected with the oil industry. This is all about petroleum pollution and profits as usual in the face of global warming. And as you're well aware, increasingly extreme weather events going to places perhaps that you wrote about in the coming global superstorm.
0: Right.
1: This is a man who, just after he took office, his EPA administrator came out and said the president has said global climate change is the greatest environmental challenge we face. And then he ripped up the Kyoto Accords. And I have to wonder if someone took him outside and said, we have a solution, we have a techno fix, and we can carry on down the road. But let's quickly go to Ken Caldera. This is a scientist at Lawrence Livermore Labs who did the actual computer model simulations for Edward Teller's Sky Shield / chemtrail program. And Ken Caldera told Columbus Alive, he said, you know, we did the study just to show that this shouldn't be done. And he said, because of negative health effects. Now, that was a new one on me. Earlier,
0: right.
1: Mr. Caldera had warned that the program could destroy the ozone layer. Now he's talking negative health effects. This is really a dumb idea.
0: You're pretty sure of that. I mean, is it possible that we don't understand the magnitude of the threat? I'm trying to look at all aspects of this. I mean, the magnitude of the threat that they know about, if all of this is true, might justify the incredible thing they might be doing.
1: Certainly we can say the threat is dire. We can say it is extreme. The poles are melting. Weather is changing. The insurance companies of this planet, who are bigger than big oil, bigger even than the international trade in arms, are up in arms and saying publicly, we are going broke. And if we go bankrupt, the banks that back us, Wall Street, the money markets, the whole thing collapses. So that's serious from the financial aspect, certainly from a planetary aspect on our fragile spaceship here. Yes, it's an emergency, but as Ken Caldera himself says, and many others, the thing to do is to cut back on carbon burning and get on with the alternative fuels and alternative lifestyles that would let us be all better off. The techno fixes seem to get us in worse and worse trouble. I'm not arguing there isn't a grave problem, a danger. I've been covering the environment for more than 10 years, and I'm very up to speed on where we are, and I'm sure governments do not want to tell the public how serious the situation
0: sure
1: is,
0: they
1: but
0: don't.
1: It's leaking through the media. It's right in our faces every day with the kind of weird temperatures and weather we're all experiencing.
0: Well, again, let me go back to the severe skeptics and critics and what they say. They say mass hallucination, mass deep paranoia, people just piling on, that nothing has changed from the way it always was.
1: Ooh.
0: I mean, that is what they say. I mean, that's what the big critics say, that you're just delusional.
1: Mostly the big corporate critics with a stake in the status quo, but the delusion does not extend certainly to the far north of this country, where the Innu, who've been there for some 12,000 years, are looking for words art for mosquito and robin, which have shown up in the far north. They've never seen them before. The poles are melting. As we've just said, we've had the warmest temperatures ever recorded in modern times, since the 1800s.
0: There's a mysterious rash that's appearing on people, students, and now regular adults, geographically scattered all around the country. Medical science thus far has no explanation for it at all. Again, I suppose people will say it's mass hysteria of some sort. You know, the reports are generating more of it, and people are psychologically producing this rash. That's what they're going to say. But, you know, there are others out there who think there might be some sort of connection to the kind of thing you're talking about tonight. Have you heard those reports?
1: I wasn't aware. It sounds like an epidemic. I was aware of the schools.
0: Yes.
1: Not the extent of it.
0: And oh, my, trust me.
1: Oh, I do. Off the top, I would guess, sounds like some kind of fungal infection. I would link it to these ultra-warm temperatures. Certainly rashes have been connected with chemtrails, but this time I would not lay this to chemtrails. I would look more toward the warming temperatures.
0: It could be anything. I have no idea whether it's connected. I'm just tracking it as a story. All right, I want to go to the phone lines and let some people ask questions. Wildcard line, you're on the air with William Thomas. Hi.
2: Hello.
0: Hello, sir.
2: I was curious. Do you think there's a connection between HARP and what you're describing is like a floating radiogenic grid used and created by these chemicals? Do you think HARP can be used to charge this grid?
1: I'm not quite sure what you mean by...
0: Well, he's just asking, in other words, could HARP be interactive with these floating chemicals? That's really the question. He's saying, could HARP be used to, in some way, activate these chemicals once they're placed?
1: Oh, absolutely. And I would emphasize, we've been talking for some 3 years now, I think, about the laws of unintended effects. Yeah. HARP is bad enough, but quickly now, we have... The biggest, you want to win a bar bet, ask someone what is the biggest single pollutant on planet Earth, and the answer is electromagnetic pollution on this planet.
0: Mm-hmm.
1: Now, we have electronic smog over all of our cities and most of our communities.
0: If you could see it, you'd know.
1: Yes, and I can only say that the chemtrails over the same cities and communities must be interacting with the electronic smog from all of our transmitters and radars and microwaves and cell phone towers in ways, again, not intended by the designers of any of these systems and in ways that are very detrimental to human health. Now add HARP to that, add military weaponry we don't even know about to that, and we have a very serious situation, again, unintended.
0: Well, when you're talking about complex systems... Our weather is one of the most complex system you can imagine. Just sort of defines chaos theory more or less, doesn't
1: Absolutely.
0: It?
1: Absolutely.
0: Uh-huh. So when you begin applying specific technologies to attempting to control it or change it, you really are. You're rolling the dice
1: for all of us,
0: right?
1: Absolutely rolling the dice, and. To the threshold of chaotic effects where things spin out of control, as the chaos people tell us, and you have unpredictable effects, a cascade of effects through the entire system.
0: So I can only figure that for those who might be doing this, if it's all real and we're not all delusional, the bet on the table to cause these dice to be rolled must be monstrous.
1: I concur, and that is the reason for the silence.
0: East of the Rockies, you're on the air with William Thomas. Good morning.
3: Morning, gentlemen.
0: Hi.
3: It's a pleasure. I'm calling from Fort Wayne, Indiana, WOWO.
0: Yes, sir.
3: These aren't sweet little lies, Art. I believe they're huge lies.
0: Yeah, they may be.
3: It takes me back to Vietnam when they were dropping Agent Orange. I was a crew chief on a Huey.
0: Oh, you were?
3: Yes. And... at briefings every morning, they would let us know the area we were flying in. If it was, Agent Orange was being dropped, they would tell us to take our gas mask. It was supposed to be harmless, but they didn't want us breathing it. And I remember the oily feeling and stuff like that. And
0: well, when somebody tells you it's harmless, but, yo, here's this gas mask, wear it, right away you should be... alerted.
3: Exactly, but, you know, the military, you do what you're told.
0: And, that's right.
3: And then now years, you know, it was years, you know, until they proved that the Agent Orange, you know, did cause, numerous problems. And, like, a rash was one of the first things.
0: I have no way of, obviously, of connecting these stories yet, sir. I just simply pointed it out, but...
3: Like I'm saying, you know, you mentioned that from the chemtrails, people, you know, around the world are having they're, you know, the first signs are rashes, and it's I just think it's, you know, a huge lie, and the government knows exactly what's going on.
0: Well, all right, that's an opinion, and I guess you share that, Will, don't you?
1: Oh, one more lie among many, and we can look to September 11th for a whole pack of lies. All right, I think it's all going to be coming out very soon.
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0: 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And now, Art Bell.
1: You know, if it was that big, I mean, just like with UFOs and with all sorts of things, that there's a general feeling that the general population couldn't really stand, nor could our economy, a giant blow of really bad news, you know, about the weather or about the ionosphere or about the ozone layer or something gigantic. We're just not ready for another blow. I mean, look what happened with September 11th. It slammed our economy into the ground.
2: It did that, Art. It also gave us an incredible reality check, and at least some of us are starting to examine our attitudes and our actions around the world, and that's a good thing at a terrible price. And better to get the reality check from the news, absorb the blow, and have a little bit of time left to do something about it than to get the reality check from Mother Nature herself with no time left.
1: I'm with you there, west of the Rockies. You're on the air with William Thomas. Hello.
3: Hi.
1: This
3: is Lee in Phoenix.
1: Yes.
3: And I wanted to give you my opinion of what our government is doing to us.
1: Okay.
3: I have noticed the chemtrail spraying in Phoenix for the last 3 years always occurs on the days that we have this forecast for our high pollution days. So I figured, okay, it's a government experiment. They're trying to do something to cut down on the air pollution. And I think that it's an experiment that's gone wrong, and what they have created here, at least in Arizona, we're having a drought. We've had a drought for 3 years. Flagstaff, which is supposed to have snow, and they have ski resorts, those people are going broke. And I think that their consequence is that they've destroyed our natural weather pattern. And I think if the truth be known, I think people could probably sue over this, at least the people who are losing their businesses because there's no longer any snow in Flagstaff.
2: Ma'am, you're right on the mark. You're right on the mark there. The National Center for Atmospheric Research in Boulder, Colorado, reminds us that if you put a little bit of particulate, such as the silver iodide that's been used in cloud seeding since the 40s, into the air, the available moisture will accrete around it and you will have rain. No mystery there. But they said if you pour tons and tons and megatons of particulates into the atmosphere, and these tankers hold 150,000 to 300,000 pounds of material per aircraft, they said if you put that kind of material into the air, it will attract all the moisture and take it out of the air, and you will have drought.
3: Well, that's what we have here in Arizona. I don't know about the other states.
1: Well, you're in a very similar climate to that which I am here. You're probably 10 degrees on average above us in Phoenix. But, ma'am, confirm what I'm saying. Normally here in the desert, it's very warm, even in the winter, certainly most of the months of the year, very warm during the day. But then, of course, in the city, and if you're really in the middle of Phoenix, it might not cool down as much at night because of the amount of concrete. But out here where I am, with radiational cooling, you get, oh my gosh, 30, 40, 50 degrees difference between many days and many, many nights, right?
3: Well, it hasn't been cooling down here lately in Phoenix. It's been warm in the evening.
1: I know, but what I'm saying is that would be the normal condition with a lot of radiational cooling at night, right?
3: Right.
1: And if you don't get that radiational cooling at night, then the weather patterns that are generated over your area and my area, the whole southwest part of the country, are going to be radically altered. You know, if there's a lot of cloud cover or a smoggy, dirty atmosphere, you're just not going to get that much radiational cooling, and therefore the weather patterns that are generated over our area and then move east are going to be radically altered, yes?
3: Yes, and that's what's happened. Their experiment has failed. They were trying to destroy air pollution, and they've destroyed our natural weather pattern, and they're causing drought.
2: Well, I'm not certain of the air pollution angle for this reason. The International Panel on Climate Change, which looked at Teller's program, looked at this sky shield and said, yeah, I guess it could work if you go all the way. And all the way is 10 million tons of particulates

0: sprayed into the atmosphere. And by any definition I know of, that is air pollution on a scale that's off the scale.
1: Mm-hmm. Wild Card Line, you're on the air with William Thomas. Good morning.
2: Good morning, and hello, William.
0: Hello.
2: Hi, this is Bob from Los Angeles. Yes, I'm quite aware of the military. I used to do some contract work for the military a while back, and I know that the things that they're using, such as Dynojet, or that.
0: I am.
1: I'm not.
0: Oh, it wipes out storms.
1: Dynojet?
0: Dynojet.
1: How do you spell that? How do you spell that?
2: D-Y-N-O, gel. You can put it on the internet.
1: All right. Oh, you'll find it on the internet.
2: Yeah, see, what they do is it's for cloud busting, for looking through clouds to see when they're looking at Afghanistan, looking with the image satellites to an area and there's clouds.
1: Were you actually involved in disbursement of that material?
2: No, I've known pilots that use this stuff. What it does is it breaks up clouds and it turns it into a gel form and it falls down to the ground.
1: All right.
0: Hold on
1: through the bottom of the hour. I want to hold you over, all right?
2: Yes, okay.
1: All right, stay right where you are. And of course, William Thomas, stay where you are. We'll be right back.
3: The trip back in time continues with Art Bell hosting Coast to Coast AM. More Somewhere in Time coming up.

0: Now, we take you back to the past on Art Bell Somewhere in Time.
1: Good morning. William Thomas is my guest. We're talking about chemtrails, getting the latest on chemtrails. He says as many as 12 major city air traffic controllers are getting close to the point where they're ready to come forward. That would break this whole thing totally wide open.
0: 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Tonight featuring Coast to Coast AM from February 27th, 2002.

0: once again, way up north we go to William Thomas. Can't tell you how I appreciate your being here tonight, William.
1: Thank you, Art.
0: All right. Lots of people obviously want to speak to you. Is there a way to contact you, William? Do you have a website information, email information, what have you?
1: Yes, thank you. The quickest way, of course, people can link to me through your website. They can also go to Lifeboat News, one word, lifeboatnews.com,
0: okay,
1: and link to me that way. They will find my email address throughout my website. It is, I'll take a deep breath,
0: sure,
1: Will Thomas, WILLTHOMAS, at TELUS, that's our phone company, TELUS.net. And for people without internet access who would like to order my book on chemtrails, if you permit me, Art, or September 11th, my new book, All Fall Down, that toll-free number, 1-866-839-8273.
0: Wait a minute, 839-8273?
1: Correct, and please, okay. West Coast Business Hours for that number.
0: Yeah, okay, that's 1-866-839-8273. 8273?
1: That is correct.
0: Normal West Coast biz hours, huh?
1: Yeah.
0: 9 to 5.
1: I've got some good people who are standing by that number. They're not getting paid for it, so they say, please, business hours. Both September 11th and the Chemtrails books are brand new. They're February books, both of them.
0: All right, I want to bring the caller back on. Caller, you're back on with Will Thomas. Hi.
2: Hi, how you doing? On the break card, did you look up DinoGel on the internet?
0: No, but I got about a million... people fast blasting me. I've got that up on the computer right now with the URL, so I'll be looking at it. What? So tell me about it, DinoGel.
2: Well, basically what it's used is, like I said, to disperse clouds because our imaging capabilities aren't good enough to penetrate clouds that give high resolution. We have things that go through the clouds. It's the gamma ray frequency that only shows an outline of the object.
0: Yes.
2: But the best way is our optical systems. When we use DinoGel in the clouds, what it does is eliminate the clouds from the sky, and it falls to the ground. There's been experiments here in the U.S. with the chemical. You've seen it on some news channels. They say there's like gelatin on the ground, looks like green jello.
0: Oh, yes, lots and lots of reports like that, yes.
2: Yeah, that's DinoGel testing. And what they do, it totally eliminates the clouds, so our optical sensors in orbiting 22,300 miles up could actually see identify a tank that's not an inflatable tank rather than a solid object.
0: My. We really are toying with Mother Nature. All right, caller, thank you. You were aware of this, William?
1: Yes, and I'm struck here by the ability to make a cloud cover on a blue sky day, a process the Air Force calls aerial obscuration, or eliminate clouds. This is hubris on a scale that just leaves me flabbergasted.
0: Well, with all the laws of unintended consequences and... The chaos theory that would apply to our weather, to toy with that is just really nutty. It's a big bet. East of the Rockies, you're on the air with William Thomas. Hello.
3: Good evening, Art, Mr. Thomas.
0: You're going to have to speak up a little, sir. Where are you?
3: This is Flip in Jacksonville, 690 WOKV.
0: Okay.
3: Real quick question. I was wondering, what did the, if any, did the chemtrails have to do with the problems that the weather forecaster up in Salt Lake City.
0: Thank you for mentioning that.
3: Yeah, the weather forecaster have to do with the bounce back on the weather forecaster have with.
0: Let me bring that up to Will. I don't know if you know about that story or not, Will, but.
1: No, Art, I was just marveling at the exquisite television shots of the chemtrails over the ski jumps and the snowboarding hills.
0: Yes, but let me tell you, there was a weather forecaster on television in Salt Lake City. Now, this was occurring during the Olympics, of course.
1: Yep.
0: And he was saying that he was getting all kinds of returns on his radar that he could not explain. He attributed it, of course, to military activity, probably some sort of security measure being taken by the military, but really, you know, he would point at it, entire areas just returning like it was something almost solid there, not quite solid, but he was puzzling at it. And this was just, you know, during the Olympics, last few days. And you might want to contact some people in Salt Lake City and make some inquiries about
1: Absolutely.
0: That.
1: Absolutely. Thank you for that. I wasn't aware of that.
0: Yeah. Yeah, it was a fairly big story. West of the Rockies, you're on the air with William Thomas. Hi.
4: Hi, this is Ethan in Salt Lake City.
0: Yes, sir.
4: I know we got blanketed with something.
0: Okay, did you happen to see any of the weather forecaster guys? That
4: it was really bizarre because our five-day outlook, he did this whole thing to project it all the way out to the closing ceremonies.
0: You're right.
4: And nothing but blue skies. Hmm. Then last 2 days, out of nowhere, this like small storm comes out. And the really bizarre part is it only hit certain parts of the valley.
0: Well, it wasn't so small. I tell you, I saw some of the events with snow so thick you couldn't see the people.
4: It hit a lot of the venues, but as for the valley itself, it was not really that substantial. But it was really interesting to see him miffed over it.
0: He was very puzzled, wasn't he, about the...
4: Have either of you read the book The Stand?
0: Oh, yes. Oh, yes.
4: I just remember in that book how they had that uh-oh, and the government kept saying, you know, oh, we have nothing to do with it. I think that sooner or later this uh-oh that they're doing is going to come out. I happen to have family that works at the airport here in Salt Lake.
0: Oh.
4: And they've come down with all sorts of different stuff, you know, colds that they can't get rid of for months. Their coworkers are getting sick. Just a lot of illness going around people who work at the airport. And I'm just... one question is there a rise in maybe cancer or some other diseases in airport or people who work with airplanes? And second, after they make this snow, we have to drink the water. you know, the snow that they just made, that's going to go into our reservoirs, and we're going to drink it. What's going to happen to us when we do that?
0: He raises a really good point. In other words, if there is a chemical that's causing precipitation or precipitating precipitation, that would be hard to say even once, much less three times, precipitating precipitation, then indeed it comes down with it, and as this caller points out, enters the water sources, right?
1: Yes. Now, I've checked into this somewhat, Art, and the scientists and medical people tell me that aluminum oxide is inert. It's like sand. It's not toxic in itself. If it hit your water supply, they tell me it would sink to the bottom anyway and really not affect anything that's not toxic.
0: Right.
1: To which I respond, yes, but it is 10 microns, according to the patent, which the EPA calls extremely hazardous to human lungs and tissue. And then, of course, we have barium, which is toxic at fairly low concentrations. And I don't know if that settles out or just where the barium goes. And then, of course, we have, quote, unknown substances in these various experiments. And I'm getting red flags listening to your callers. I'm recalling now, a couple of years ago now, about a year and a half ago, there were publicly announced studies over Salt Lake City spreading aerosols through the air, they said, to check the wind patterns because they're very, I guess they're trapped over the city. Often there are inversions, and they wanted to see if bad people could spread bad things over that city. And they conducted experiments. The point being, Art, the military knows exactly the atmospheric and air conditions over Salt Lake City. They mapped it out a year and a half ago.
0: How close might we be to having as many as a dozen air traffic controllers coming forward?
1: I'm not certain. I'm working with ST Brent at this time, and our consensus together is that if they all come together, they will not all get fired. And again, they could come out legitimately and say, you know, as technicians, as air traffic controllers, we don't know anything about chemtrails.
0: Right.
1: We are not making any allegations. We are not attacking the government. We are simply concerned in doing our jobs that we need to know, you know, what is going on. And I agree with you. It's a long shot in the sense of what they have to lose, and we're being very careful of their identities. But instead of one now, we have 10 to a dozen and probably more coming on board as this circulates. And I'm hoping that they'll find courage together and step forward, and that would be instant national news.
0: It certainly would. First-time caller line, you're on the air with William Thomas. Hello.
5: Hello?
0: Yes, sir.
5: Yeah, Mr. Bill. And Mr. Thomas, fascinating show. I'm calling from Rapid City, South Dakota.
0: Okay.
5: Home of Mount Rushmore.
0: Yes.
5: I was a former Nevadan. Mr. Thomas, let me ask you a question. Here in the state of South Dakota, we are really going through a terrible drought in the last 2 or 3 years. Wildfires spreading in the Black Hills.
1: Yes.
5: And we've had some severe drought even in the agriculture area, you know, the Midwest part of the state.
1: Yes.
5: I was going to ask you a 360-degree question. I hope it don't sound ridiculous. But could chemtrails be beneficial, let's say, down the line there was a severe drought? Could they use that like it's like for cloud seeding? And I'll just hang up and listen to your response.
0: All right.
1: It's a good question. Cloud seeding itself may be helpful in certain conditions. All, at least 48 states in the union have cloud seeding programs. They are licensed. They've been ongoing for years. In fact, it's done around the world. It's a big business to fill reservoirs. Again, we're talking silver iodide, relatively very small amounts in specific locations. Seems to work very well if the atmospheric conditions are right. Chemtrails, on the other hand, overwhelm the existing moisture in the atmosphere, according to atmospheric scientists, and they will actually absorb it. Think of a sponge, and chemtrails will create or exacerbate existing drought conditions. The last thing you want in a drought condition is to spray chemtrails.
0: All right. Wildcard Line, you're on the air with William Thomas. Hello.
6: Thanks, Art. This is Gary from San Diego, part
0: sure.
6: of Taft 10 Research Foundation. I've been listening to you here on KOGO 600 AM. And last time I think I spoke to you is when you had Robert Morningsky on when he was going to do that fancy dance on the pyramid.
0: Well, you need to call a little more frequently than that.
6: Sure. But I've been listening to you ever since. Evening, Will. Interesting. Maybe you might want to consider getting together with Mr. Lear and the Disclosure Project with this.
1: Oh, Dr. Stephen Greer?
6: Yes.
1: I spent a fascinating day with Dr. Greer in Vancouver not too long ago. Looked at his material, his videotape, and in turn briefed him on chemtrails. We had a very good exchange, and I was fascinated as a journalist by the impeccable research he has done and the military witnesses who have come forward.
0: Well, then you both might want to know that as of today, earlier today, I received a request for airtime from Dr. Greer on the show. In fact, 2 slots of airtime. He's got some news coming up.
6: Maybe we could get both of them on the air at the same time, Art.
0: Right. Well,
6: and also, why isn't the EPA getting involved?
1: The EPA?
6: Yes.
1: Oh, they've ducked this at every opportunity. They have been sent samples, registered mail. I believe that was Clifford Carnicum down in Santa Fe, the Sky Watchers. Registered mail, samples, give us the results, no reply. The EPA says talk to the FAA. The FAA says talk to the Air Force. The Air Force says talk to the EPA, and around we go.
6: Uh-huh. This is what I've been hearing from Bill Hamilton. He's also a research associate of mine, and it's an interesting thing that they're just keeping a lid on all this stuff. And, I mean, I've sent photographs, including recordings from your program, Art, about on this subject, and taken it, marched it right into the studios at KMFB Channel 8 here in San Diego.
0: Right.
6: And I'm sure I'm not the only one. And yet people sit there and say, there's no conspiracy,
0: I know.
6: The media doesn't have...
0: I know.
6: You know, I know there's good people
0: there
6: in the
0: are
6: media
0: some,
6: that
0: there,
6: are trying to
0: listen,
6: do something
0: there,
6: about it,
0: listen,
6: like yourself and others.
0: Listen,
6: but, you know,
0: listen to me, sir. There are cracks beginning to form. Fox News apparently is just beginning to report on chemtrails. There are cracks that are beginning to form, so don't give up the ship. East of the Rockies, you're on the air with William Thomas. Hello.
7: Hello, this is Sherry from Southfield, Michigan. Art, many times I tried to get through. I had so many things I had to talk to you about in the future. And your guest, I'd like to know if you've ever heard of a book called The Taking of America, 1, 2, 3. The author, Richard Sprague, says that when George Bush, the president, was in office a long time ago, he put 25 CIA representatives at the head of the media and that they would be controlling what we find out. And this Richard Sprague was working with Jimmy Carter when he was president. Now, he wasn't just a fly-by-night person. I have never heard of him since. I don't know if he died or if they tried to get rid of him. But I think we need to know more about this because I think this is why we get things only certain things at a time, like we were focusing so much about O.J. and Monica Lewinsky, and we didn't find out about all these important things that are going on. Do you agree?
1: You're right on the mark. In my latest book, All Fall Down, the politics of terror and mass persuasion, emphasize the mass persuasion, I go into the media. I've been in media for 30 years now. I talk about the CIA in the media. I name names and I give full references. You are absolutely on the mark. And, of course, now, Art, we have this disinformation agency that's been in the news recently.
0: Yeah,
1: we are going to lie to the American public. No, we're not going to lie to
0: actually,
1: the American public.
0: Actually, they admit it, finally.
1: Yeah.
0: They really admit it. This is disinformation.
1: Yeah. But check out that book for the actual names of the people in these news organizations. It's absolutely true what you're saying.
0: Okay. West of the Rockies, you're on the air with William Thomas. Good morning.
8: Good morning.
0: Yes, sir.
8: Gentlemen, this is a great subject because I look in the sky, too. I see everything you're talking about. Many questions, but I'll just ask one.
0: Okay.
8: I can recall, Art, when you had Joyce Riley on, as courageous she is about the Gulf War syndrome, just the other day in the newspaper I noticed that this fellow came forward along with others. They said that they now approve over 600,000 people suffer from the Gulf War syndrome. And you have reported this to people for a long time. It finally comes to the press. And what you're talking about tonight, I have no idea what health hazards are potentially there for us. Why is it America, all of a sudden, with its government, reminds us of Nazi Germany?
0: All right, sir. I don't know if it reminds me of Nazi Germany. William?
1: I'm afraid I do agree in that I have heard people who lived through the Holocaust and the rise of Hitler, I'm using their words now, Art, to say this reminds them exactly. We're talking, of course, the anti-terror legislation, the drastic curtailment of human rights and freedoms in the United States. And, you know, we were talking earlier, Art, about, you know, maybe this is a good thing after all. And
0: well, we just don't know because we don't know what the stakes are. William, we're out of show. We're out of time. You've given your email address. People can go to your website through mine. You're going to get a million hits, a ton of information to deal with. I'm sure you're going to be on the air again soon with me. I've got something briefly I need to get on the air in the last minute of the show. So I'm going to say, brother, thank you so much.
1: Art, it's been a real pleasure. Thank you very much for staying with this story.
0: I will continue to stay with it. And the minute I have to be with it again, you know how to get hold of me instantly, right?
1: Absolutely.
0: Take care.
1: You bet.
0: All right. I was just handed a note by my wife. Now, this is pretty weird stuff, folks. She tells me that there is what she believes to be a hot air balloon flying over our house, my house, our house, right now. Now, here on the West Coast, it's coming up on 2 o'clock in the morning. And I can't imagine in my wildest dreams why there would be a hot air balloon flying over our house. But what I would ask is the following. I know that many of you are listening here in Pahrump on KNYE, 95.1 on your FM dial. So, I'm not sure of the direction of this balloon. Just she informs me it's flying over our house right now, so I'm obviously going to run out and check out the situation at the moment. With some of the rest of you here in Pahrump, take a look-see, too. Why would a hot air balloon at low altitude be flying over our house at 2 o'clock in the morning here in Pahrump, Nevada? That's one for the books. Yes, they are. I'm going to go out and take a look. From the high desert, I'm Art Bell. Thank you.

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And now, back to Art Bell.

0: from the high desert and the great American Southwest, I bid you all good evening or good morning, as the case may be, across all these great time zones and great geography, from the Tahitian and Hawaiian island chains in the west, eastward to the Caribbean and the U.S. Virgin Islands, south into South America, north all the way to the pole, and worldwide on the Internet. This is Coast to Coast AM. Good morning, I'm Art Bell. Well, as many of you may or may not know, February 26th, there is scheduled to be a solar eclipse that peaks at about 9:26 a.m. There is also supposed to be a new moon on that night. My guess would be that that is when we are going to go to war, or within 12 hours on either side of that particular time, Feb 26th. So, but with that in mind, and with the fact that there was a town meeting in Columbus, Ohio, earlier in the day with Secretary of State Madeleine Albright, Defense Secretary Cohen, and National Security Advisor Sandy Berger, which I got to see because I was home, of course, and awake during those particular hours. And by the way, which is being replayed right now or just concluded, I'm not sure, on CNN. I'll take a look. It was an absolutely remarkable event, totally remarkable. And the trio was there to answer questions about our apparent plans to go to war and about the whole dispute with Iraq. Now, I've got a couple of comments and then a guest for you on the subject. One, hi Art, have you been watching the replay of today's town meeting in Ohio on CNN? This is Daryl down in L.A. Question, why would any president who comes from a background of anti-war activities himself put his top members in front of any university town meeting at this time? Answer, there is no answer. But it does not take a triple-digit IQ to know that the only campuses that will not get this reaction are the service academies, of course. And then I got this from the Summit Star, some sort of newspaper, I'm not sure where, in Lee Summit, Missouri. No sugarcoating, in quotes, on town hall meeting, while a bootleg copy, get this, of Wag the Dog played on Iraqi television, Secretary of State Madeleine Albright, National Security Advisor Sandy Berger, and Secretary, Security General William Cohen, National Security Director, took questions from a divided audience on the campus of Ohio State University, with some of the people finding out they would not have the opportunity to speak. They took it upon themselves to be heard. The White House staff and CNN did not have as much control as they thought they would. At times, the questioning was tough. If Saddam was watching, he may have gotten the impression that Clinton does not have the backing of the American people, which may cause him not to budge at the bargaining table. Thank you, Vince, in Lee's Summit, Missouri. Right in the middle of this whole thing that was going on in Columbus, I got a call from Marshall Barnes, a member of the press, who was actually at the event itself, and Marshall said, you can't imagine what's going on. You're not seeing it. During the breaks, there are incredible things going on. People are being dragged out. And I was actually watching, even though the microphones didn't pick up all that was going on in the crowd by a long shot, it was easy to read between the lines, looking at the very tight jaw of Madeleine Albright, which got tighter and tighter and tighter. Even Defense Secretary Cohen was obviously really, really miffed. And so I've got somebody who was there today, Marshall Barnes, and in a moment we're going to bring him on, and we're going to let him tell you what really happened at Columbus today. And also, I would like to restrict my East of the Rockies line right now to people in Columbus, Ohio, who were also present at this event. So if that's you, call me now, and everybody else kind of hold off and let people get through. East of the Rockies, specifically Columbus, at 1-800-825-5033. 1-800-825-5033, Columbus only. So all of that in a moment, 11 o'clock tonight, Dr. Ronald Klatz will be talking about immortality and cloning. All right, again with Columbus, Ohio and the town meeting. I was sitting there during the whole thing watching on CNN, shaking my head saying, oh God, this is really getting out of control. You couldn't hear it all the time. Sometimes you could hear it very clearly, but I was saying this is getting really, really out of control. And that's when the phone rang, and there was Marshall Barnes, a journalist, a credentialed journalist, there at the event. Here is Marshall Barnes. Marshall, welcome to the program.
1: Hi.
0: Where are you, Marshall?
1: Right now I'm still in Columbus.
0: Columbus, okay. Well, you called me, I don't know, maybe a little past midway through the thing, and you said, man, this thing is really out of control. What was going on?
1: Well, basically what was going on at that point is that CNN almost lost complete control of the whole show. And this the reason I called you is because I knew that the rest of America wasn't seeing what was happening, because this took place during a commercial break. And then when they rebroadcasted the show this evening, I watched it, and sure enough, plenty of things that happened weren't being shown on TV because the commercials were being run at that time. But basically, there was about 2 points during the show where CNN almost lost complete control over it. I mean, it was I couldn't believe it.
0: Where was it? How was it going wrong, in your opinion? In other words, there were a lot of people shouting and cursing.
1: Well, let me set it up for you, so you'll understand. See, I was there really to cover the press conference. And the press conference was just for the media only, and it happened before the town meeting. After the press conference was over, then it was time to go for the media to go to the town meeting, which was at an arena right next door to the facility that had the press conference.
0: Right.
1: And I almost didn't even go. I mean, because we just figured it was going to be one of these typical TV show town meeting kind of things. And the dignitaries are going to just rattle off the same rhetoric we'd already heard a million times before.
0: And the pre-sell of these things, Marshall, is usually that the questioners are picked out beforehand.
1: Mm-hmm. Mm-hmm.
0: Everybody knows what they're going to be asked and all
1: right.
0: The rest of it. That obviously was not the case.
1: Well, actually, to a certain degree, it was the case. But one of the problems that arose is the fact that a lot of the passes were given out to political science students. I guess the thinking was that these would be people that would ask or be particularly interested in the subject and be fairly astute or whatever. But they forgot that a lot of political science students are pretty cynical about the U.S. government.
0: Yes.
1: And particularly with this particular subject matter, I mean, it was a total complete miscalculation, not only in who was there, because there's a lot of people that just average people are there too, but even in terms of how they thought it was all going to go down and how little control they felt that they needed to have over the program.
0: CNN made a big deal about the fact that they exclusively had it. Got it. Was because they have coverage in over 200 countries, and specifically Saddam Hussein watches CNN.
1: Right.
0: Now, I got a fax earlier that said if Saddam was watching, he may have gotten the impression that Clinton does not have the backing of the American people. Would you agree with that?
1: Oh, yeah, sure. I mean, he doesn't. I mean, if this event was any indicator, and it probably is, he really doesn't. Because let me explain to you something's happened, because there's a lot of people who weren't there, like Bill Maher on Politically Incorrect, who I just saw tonight talking about there was only 12 protesters. There's like closer to 50 people that were actually protesting there. It wasn't just 12. There was a full third of the audience that seemed to be sympathizing with the protesters.
0: Well,
1: you could
0: gather that just from listening to the applause and the boos.
1: Exactly, exactly. Now, and this is, let me give you an idea of what the audience was really like. There seemed to be about a third of them that were definitely for the protesters, a third that were kind of ambivalent, and then about another third of the audience that was against the protesters. However, this is where things get really interesting. regardless of how the political spectrum was, like whether the person was a pacifist or like let's go bomb the heck out of Iraq, the main thing that everyone can agree upon, and this is where the Clinton administration has a big problem, is that everyone wants Saddam out of there. But the Clinton administration does not want Saddam out of there. They just want to try to contain him. And you might recall there was a gentleman there that was a World War II veteran. He was practically in tears.
0: Who said, we better not do this. Are we going to do it another half-assed way?
1: Exactly. And the thing about it is that is exactly what the three dignitaries were telling the audience.
0: That they were
1: going
0: to do
1: another, that we're not going to take out Saddam Hussein. We're just going to try to take away his weapons. Well, everyone, from the pacifists to the people who, like, yeah, let's go to war, they were saying, well, that means they'll just have to go back again.
0: That's
1: and
0: right.
1: So as a result, regardless of how they expressed themselves, the audience as a whole was against the, you know, the presentation or the message. They were not satisfied with it, and that's why the Clinton administration has a major problem.
0: Who was providing security for the event?
1: Okay, that's a good question. There were multiple levels of security from various law enforcement agencies. There were Secret Service, there were Franklin County Sheriff's deputies, there was the Diplomatic Protection Services, I think it is. There was also Ohio Highway Patrol intelligence people there, and there was probably one other one. Oh, Ohio State University Police.
0: All right. And when they went to break,
1: right?
0: Particularly early on when they were getting a lot of the shouting, what happened? There were some people dragged out of there, weren't there?
1: Okay, now there were, yeah, and this is partially CNN's fault. The one guy who ended up finally getting a chance to speak at the very end, his name is Rick Price. And what happened was, before, he was up in line to ask a question, but see, CNN was screening people. If they didn't like the question that you were going to ask, they weren't letting you speak.
0: Uh-huh.
1: So they were trying to censor this thing. This thing was supposed to be a prepackaged, a product. The spoon feed to the American public, okay? Basically using the audience in Columbus as the people they were trying to feed, okay? But basically what was happening was because of the way it was handled, I mean, it was basically like a baby spitting the food right back in your face. And what happened with the Rick Tice situation is that he wasn't allowed to speak. He's going, why can't I talk? And at first he thought he was going to be able to talk, and he shut off his mic. And then a big argument ensued, and Bernard Shaw came over and got in his face even. And then he ended up getting dragged out by an Ohio Highway Patrol intelligence guy and some of the Secret Service and some of the other people. And he wasn't arrested, though. He was taken out into the lobby. At that point were OSU police and some other security kind of people. They were just watching and making sure things get out of hand, because a big argument ensued between Rick Tice and a producer from CNN. And he said, look, this woman said I can't speak, and I was in line to talk at the microphone. So the guy from CNN basically said, all right, we'll let you get back in there again, and you will have a chance to speak. Well, the whole rest of the program went by, and they were going to try to keep him from speaking again until he finally got to say something at the very end. So that was who got dragged out. There's another guy who actually got arrested.
0: And by the way, let me add, they got him outside after the event. I don't know whether you saw that or not.
1: Oh, yeah.
0: And they asked him what it was that he wanted to drive home, and it was that we are, that it's a color issue, that we are attacking people of color, and if they were our color, we wouldn't be attacking them. And that was the message he wanted to drive home.
1: Well, that's different from what he said in the lobby, because I actually, myself and other people from major media were asked, talking to him. He said that at that point, that the major thing he wanted to get across was that, you know, he's not trying to offend Saddam, but by going over there and bombing these people, we're not hurting him. We're just hurting the people,
0: right?
1: And unless we get rid of Saddam, it's not going to mean anything. We just keep going back over and over and over again, and the people who are paying the price are the Iraqi people. That's what he was saying then.
0: And so you have the definite impression that not by a long shot does this administration have the backing of the American people to go to war?
1: Well, this is how I want to couch this, okay? It's because of the end result. In other words, the people that even say we should bomb Iraq, they want it to be over with, you know, Art. They want, in other words, they don't want to just blow up all his stuff and then have to, like, another year or so later, go back and do it again and do it again, because they know that that's what they're going to have to do. But Secretary of Defense William Cohen Murphy said, that's all we're trying to do is contain him.
0: Mm.
1: And Madeleine Albright said the same thing.
0: Right.
1: Danny Berger said the same thing. And it's like, people are sick of this. I mean, that whole audience was sick of it. There was a guy, in fact, Secretary of Defense William Cohen, said that he didn't want to do a ground war thing to get Saddam Hussein out of there because
0: caused
1: too many casualties among the armed services.
0: And money.
1: Right. Well, not only that, but this is the deal. They got a phone call from Mannheim, Germany, and it was a soldier over there who said, look, if that's what it takes to just get rid of this guy, I'll be the first one to die for it. I mean, and that was...
0: Let me tell you something, Marshall. Sure. I'm one of those people. My little tour was in Vietnam, thank you.
1: Right.
0: And that bastard Johnson choreographed that war in anguishing, murderous detail
1: right.
0: from the White House. And I am of the view that if you're going to have a war, which is one issue if you're going to go to war, then by God, go to war, get the job done, and get the hell out.
1: And have a
0: real victory. Don't just try to suppress somebody because you really want to keep him around, because you really need him around. To keep some sort of stability in the region, or because you don't want his country to dissolve into a civil war.
1: Mm-hmm.
0: So I, too, am one of those people. And it seems to me, Marshall, what we had in Columbus, instead of the usual choreographed BS, was we actually had a rude, albeit rude, but real town meeting. What do you
1: Absolutely.
0: Think?
1: Absolutely.
0: You agree with that?
1: Absolutely.
0: All right. Hold on, Marshall.
1: Okay.
0: We'll be right back. We're at the bottom of the hour. From the high desert, this is Coast to Coast AM. I'm Art Bell, and we'll be right back.

0: from the Kingdom of Nye, this is Coast to Coast AM with Art Bell. Now, here again is Art.
1: Once again, here I am. Good morning, everybody. Great to be here. We are discussing what occurred in Columbus, Ohio earlier today. It was a remarkable, remarkable event in many senses. For example, it was real. It was disruptive. It was democracy in action. Or it was a rude interruption of cabinet-level officials, depending on your point of view. Again, I am holding my East of the Rockies line open for anybody in Columbus, Ohio, who attended this event today, who would like to comment. That number is 1-800-825-5033. Everybody else, please refrain. We have a journalist, Marshall Barnes, who was there for the event and is telling us what went on during the breaks. Well, all right, now back to Marshall Barnes in Columbus, Ohio, where they had this absolutely remarkable town meeting, which, by the way, is being replayed as we speak on CNN. It is being replayed right now, and it was in every way remarkable. Marshall, welcome back to the program.
2: Thank you.
1: Again, if you can give us some idea of, for example, during it was bad enough when they had the cameras and mics rolling, but during the breaks, we, of course, did not get to see what occurred. And I would have imagined that the participants themselves or the CNN anchor or somebody or another would have tried to get control of the crowd. So during those breaks, what was going on?
2: Well, basically what happened was this. when the whole thing got started, it kind of got started on a shaky level anyway, because before the show went on, they had problems with some of the sound system and stuff like that. And, you know, I was with a bunch of reporters from, like, the Associated Press, New York Times, Cleveland Plain Dealer. I mean, seasoned people. We're just all kind of sitting around thinking, like, okay, are they going to get the show on the road here or what? But we weren't expecting anything unique. Then once they started to get the show on the road, then some of the protesting started, and they were having problems with some of the people. There was some confusion going on. And as the thing went along, it started to get a little bit worse. And then that's when I was talking to you about the guy that ended up getting taken out, and then they brought him back in. That was Rick Price. What happened during that break is literally they almost lost control of the whole show. In fact, Bernard Shaw came out, and he said, look, this show is 90 minutes. And we're not gonna, or it's gonna stay 90 minutes. We're not gonna, you're not gonna shut the show down. I mean, he actually had to, Bernard Shaw actually had to come out and say that himself. He was getting really angry. Sometimes, later on in the program, when they went back to him, you could kind of see his face. It was tense. I was remarking to a reporter from the Akron Beacon Journal, I said, oh my God, they might just lose this whole thing. I mean, it was at that point that I'd say at the second commercial break that they did, we were wondering whether or not they would be able to continue it.
1: What were you thinking was going to happen?
2: Okay, this is what we thought was going to happen.
1: In other words, how out of control could it have?
2: Here's what I think happened. The security was not prepared for an unruly audience at all. They just thought it was going to be your average typical thing, and all they'd have to look for is maybe the possibility of somebody trying to do something crazy, you know, like the Secret Service tries to protect against it all the time anyway.
1: Sure.
2: So just regular security stuff. Instead, what ended up happening is with the way that people were getting upset with those CNN personnel and things like this, they almost got to a position where instead of like maybe one or two people they have to worry about, they almost had a riot on their hands. I mean, it was like that. Because I was watching security people because I'm an investigator too, and I do things with law enforcement. And I always look at the big picture at the events like this. And they started moving, as the show went further, they started moving security people to different parts of the auditorium to try to individually get some of the people that were, like, you know, heckling and things like that. But they were being very careful about how they went about doing it because, I mean, it could have turned into something that they would have totally lost the whole thing.
1: I was watching Albright and Cohen very closely, and both of them had very tight jaws, and they looked, I don't want to say worried. I'm not sure if they were angry, if they were...
2: Albright was definitely angry.
1: She was angry?
2: Absolutely. No question about it. Because they were hitting her with really tough questions. And see, Cohen, if anything about it was, Cohen had gotten hit with a question from out of nowhere by me at the press conference before this thing happened in the first place.
1: What did you ask him?
2: It was great. You would have loved it because it had to deal with remote viewing and SciTech and all that stuff. And I'll read the question because that's my reason for going there was to ask him this question. The question I asked him was, and this is verbatim, it says, Mr. Secretary, since Saddam could have since moved his weapons, and in view of your support of military remote viewing at Fort Meade when you were a senator from Maine in 1988,
1: right.
2: Do you plan to have the remote viewing firm SciTech, which located Iraqi weapon depots for the UN in 1991, do the same for this operation, and if no, why not? And he was like, where is this coming from? I mean, and it was really funny. In fact, I had reporters come up to me afterwards say, wow, that was a really great question because it was something from out of the past that he wasn't even expecting. But
1: did he make any attempt to answer
2: it? Oh, absolutely. He answered it.
1: What did he say?
2: You know, basically what he said was that, to paraphrase it, was that he said that they have capabilities right now to monitor what Saddam Hussein's doing, and those are sufficient for at this time. So basically, it was kind of like saying, no, we're not going to use SciTech to do any remote viewing. But he didn't come out and say, no, we're not going to do it. But that was basically where he was coming from. But it was a funny, he had this expression on his face like, oh, my God, who the hell is this guy? But it was pretty funny. So that's what I came to do. I knew it was going to be a press conference for just the media. I was there for that. And then I almost didn't even get bothered going to the town meeting because we thought it was just going to be like, you know, one of those things on Nightline. I mean, everyone did. The entire... It's really important, is that the initial, the people that were actually there from the media, whether it was local, regional, or national, were totally blown away. Everyone was taken by surprise by what was happening.
1: Mm-hmm.
2: And I was interested in seeing what spin they were going to put on it, and they really, the spin...
1: By the way, did you see it? I saw, of course, CNN went back to their anchors
2: right.
1: After the event,
2: mm-hmm.
1: And they were very, very defensive about the whole thing.
2: Oh, yeah, because they were shaken up. They didn't know what spin to put on it at that moment because they were still in shock.
1: And then they had to also deal with questions about the other media networks that were excluded from the event, and they had to note that a lot of them were very angry.
2: Oh, yeah. And then on top of that, what happened was the media quickly started saying, I mean, I was with people, and they were writing their headlines. In fact, the one woman from a college newspaper said, Jerry Springer couldn't have done a better show. And in fact, the CNN...
0: 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And now, Art Bell.

0: 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And now, Art Bell.
1: TV, you know, and, you know, that's what happens, you know. But they were all in shock.
2: Well,
1: completely in shock.
2: What would you imagine the reaction in Baghdad to be? What would you imagine the reaction in Washington?
1: I'm sure loved it. I mean, I'm sure he loved it. But see, the thing that he has to realize is this. Just because there was a bunch of protests and some people were saying we shouldn't go to war and all that kind of stuff over this thing, he's got to realize is that the majority of the people in that auditorium pretty much want him dead. In other words,
2: right.
1: The CIA said, look, we're going to do a wet operation where we're going to have some guys go in there in the middle of the night, and we're going to rig his vehicle so that when he, you know, goes for a drive the next time, the axles go out and he wrecks and gets killed or something.
2: Sure.
1: Everyone said, cool. You know, the main reason why there was a difference in there, it was because of the fact that the pacifists don't want to have all these, the bombing happen because they're saying all these innocent civilians are going to get killed. And on the other end of the scale, there are people who feel like we've got to do something to them, but they're unsatisfied because they know they're going to have to do it again and they don't want to. So everyone, although they have different views of the problem, they all agree what the problem is. The problem is Saddam Hussein's there.
2: Well, the other problem is, of course, that Saddam Hussein does not understand democracy.
1: Oh, that's right. He never will. He doesn't care. And the thing is, we're going to have to go back. Even though Sandy Berger and William Cohen try to make it sound like, you know, that by doing this particular attack, we could rest easy. They, at different times, they let it slip that we might have to go back again just to try to destroy his weapons, and people were sick of that.
2: Did you get the impression that on the several occasions that the National Security Advisor Sandy Berger got to speak, that Madeleine Albright and William Cohen were, how can I put this, concerned about his delivery?
1: No, I don't think so, because, no, I didn't pick that up at all. If they look like they were concerned about anything, it's just the fact that, for example, even the people that look like conservative and like normal average people, okay, that they would have been there, they were asked some pointed questions. I mean, this one girl stood up and goes, well, you know, what's going to stop him from rebuilding his arsenal over again? I mean, you know, everyone, that's what I was saying. Regardless of how you're going to hear other media, particularly media that weren't even there, like Bill Maher from Politically Incorrect, spin this thing. The bottom line is that they had no real support for their ultimate program, which was basically just to maintain control over the situation and not take out Saddam.
2: Yeah, to bat them down and have to go back again, our sons or our grandsons to do it again.
1: Right. There was no support for that at all. In fact, the people were fed up with it. And that's why I think that the heckling was even tolerated as long as it was by other members of the audience. I mean, it was a rough crowd all the way around, whether the people were being rude or not, because the questions were all rough. There was no one saying, yeah, we think this is exactly what we need to do, and this is the way to do it. No one felt that way at all.
2: How really rude was it? If you were to divide it up, what percentage of people were actually being rude versus those who were trying to ask some sort of, albeit tough, but legitimate question?
1: There's probably about 20-some-odd to 30-some-odd people that were actually being rude from time to time in terms of protest. Sometimes it might have gone up as many as 50, but, you know, that was about it. But the rest of it was, you know, you could tell by when someone made a comment about, like, you know, why can't we just stop them, or this isn't going to fix anything, so, you know, we need to come up with another answer. The applause was there. I mean, like, you know, regardless of whether people were being rude or not, that wasn't selling. What they were trying to sell the American people there at that meeting, it was getting rejected.
2: All right. Marshall, I asked you what you thought the reaction in Baghdad would be. Now, what do you think the reaction is like and the talk is like and the discussion is like and reaction is like in the White House this morning?
1: Well, I think Clinton's like, well, in fact, I've already heard.

0: heard from this guy named Wolf something from CNN, because he's actually in Washington, D.C.
1: Would that be Wolf Blitzer?
0: Yeah, they got that, Wolf Blitzer. He said that the word there is that obviously it backfired, and they're trying to figure out how to fix it. And I imagine that what might happen, since they're going to do other, I guess they're going to do other town meetings, there's going to be a lot of effort in advance to try to, like, be nicer and try to show Columbus up and make us look like, you know, make the Columbus situation look like it was just a bunch of rowdy people and blah, blah, blah, blah.
1: Well, it's it was a heartland.
0: I know, but see, that's the thing. It was a heartland. So there's going to be a lot of distortion. In other words, right now, as of this moment, a lot of the material that's come out in terms of news reports is pretty true and on target. After this, the spin control is definitely going to go in, and they're going to start distorting the whole issue, like Bill Maher was doing, like saying it was only 12 people. It wasn't only 12 people. I mean, you're talking about a big auditorium. You know, it's 360 degrees around in terms of the audience. So you never saw all of who was doing what, particularly because a lot of times they weren't showing, doing close-ups of those people on the camera. So you would have a shot where they would know what was going on the platform, but there would be people behind the camera doing things, people beyond the camera view to the left doing things. They never did see what was going on unless they were actually there.
1: So what we saw on TV and what you saw in person?
0: It was totally different.
1: Totally different.
0: Yeah, and what you saw on TV was probably about 20 to 30% of what it was really like. I mean, that's basically what
1: it Well, it must have been pretty wild for you to pick up a cellular, I presume, or whatever, and call me right in the middle of the event.
0: I thought that, when I called you, Art, I thought that they were going to lose control of the whole thing. I thought they were going to lose it. And I knew that we were on a commercial break at the time because there was a live monitor set up, and I could see it from where I was sitting. I was sitting up above, so I had not all the way at the top, but I was up pretty high. And so I could get a good view of everything that was going on all around the auditorium. And one of the things I saw was this monitor. And when things really start going crazy, that's when we were on a commercial break. And I said, man, I've got to get a hold of Art Bell. Because I know, I knew you'd been talking about this kind of thing for a while. And, you know, I knew this, what was happening at that moment wasn't on the air.
1: Marshall, since you're so involved with this, let me ask you.
0: Sure.
1: A speculative question. The Secretary General of the UN, as you know, is sort of making this last-ditch mission to Baghdad to talk to Saddam. Is it your impression that this is just going through the motions and we're going to war, or do you think there is a very real possibility that he'll come back with some kind of solution?
0: There may be. He may come back with some kind of solution. Madeleine Albright, though, and Sandy Berger kept hitting at, it's got to be practically everything we want, though. But this is one thing I will remind you, is that before, I remember early in the Clinton administration, where it looked like we were going to go to war against Korea, and we looked like we were going to go to war against Haiti, although we did invade Haiti, but it was like, it wasn't really a war. I mean, we just kind of went in there. But at the last minute, people came in and kind of like, you know, cooled things out, and we didn't really do that. And so this may be one of the situations where maybe the UN Secretary General can actually accomplish something, maybe. But see, I don't know. After what happened on Columbus today, Saddam may just laugh at the whole thing, so and just kind of like blow him off.
1: You're calling it Columbus Day?
0: Yeah. No, I said after what happened in Columbus.
1: Oh,
0: today,
1: I see. I've got you. Okay.
0: Yeah. Well, after what happened in Columbus today, Saddam may just kind of blow off the UN Secretary General. And, you know, and feel like he doesn't really have to worry about it. But what he should realize is that, you know, if Clinton really wants to go ahead and do this and attack Iraq, he'll do it. But I'll tell you something else. A lot of people were afraid of what might happen if he did do it, in terms of other kinds of things that might go into action, like a chain reaction kind of a thing, in response to that, like, counter, you know, terrorism attacks against the United States.
1: Yes.
0: Would any other countries maybe come to Saddam's aid? You know, those kind of things. And so, you know, there was a lot of questions about how good of an alliance or coalition do we have this time, because there's a lot of reports that none of the countries over there near Iraq want us to do it.
1: Even Qatar has turned us down.
0: Right. You know, and people were bringing these kind of issues. So, I mean, all of it was like, you know, there are people concerned on all different points of this particular issue, so that there wasn't any kind of a, they had no group that was definitely for them. Even the people that said, well, if we have to do it, let's do it, had concerns and problems of what the plan was.
1: Then the American people tonight should be aware, Marshall, that what they saw on TV was far from the whole story.
0: Absolutely.
1: And that the American people on this issue, with the exception of, if we're going to do it, let's really do it, are utterly divided.
0: I'll tell you one other thing that added to this whole feeling. There's the ABC special on what the CIA was doing to try to get rid of Saddam. And when it showed that they didn't support the democratic opposition against Saddam, and instead were trying to do a military coup to get rid of Saddam, and it failed, and they let the democratic opposition over there get wiped out by the Iraqi army,
1: yep.
0: That was like, you know, I mean, again, see, it's like most people just want to get rid of Saddam, and they don't have to do all this other stuff.
1: I know. Marshall, we're out of time.
0: Okay, sure.
1: We're out of time. So thank you for the inside view, my friend.
0: No problem.
1: You take care. That's Marshall Barnes in Columbus, Ohio. This is Coast to Coast AM.

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If you've never called Art before, you may use the first-time caller line at area code 702-727-1222. And the wild card line is area code 702-727-1295. When you get through, let it ring, and Art will answer your call in order on the air. 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

0: From the Kingdom of Nye, this is Coast to Coast AM with Art Bell. First-time callers may reach Art at area code 702-727-1222. 702-727-1222. Now, here again is Art.
1: Well, good morning. We spent the last hour with Marshall Barnes, who was a journalist at the Town Hall ruckus in Columbus, Ohio. And we got the real story of what really went on there. How would you like to live forever? Is time a factor? How about being young forever? We're going to discuss that. We're going to discuss cloning and much more with Dr. Ronald Klatz, coming up in a moment. Dr. Ronald Klatz is recognized as the leading authority on the science of anti-aging medicine. Now, that's a pretty heavy statement. Recognized as the leading authority in the science of anti-aging medicine. He is founder and president of the nonprofit public foundation American Longevity Research Institute. He has pioneered the exploration of new therapies for the treatment and prevention of aging-related degenerative disease. In his capacity as the president of the Scientific Medical Society, American Academy of Anti-Aging Medicine, Dr. Klatz has the latest in the advances in biotechnology, preventative health care, as well as overseeing medical education programs for more than 1,500 physicians and scientists from 37 countries. Recipient of numerous awards and achievements, such as the INVEX Humanitarian Award, his research has advanced the cause of preventative health care throughout the world, and as an advisor to several members of the U.S. Congress and other players on Capitol Hill, he is looked to for answers to the rising cost of health care in America. So he is very well qualified to speak on the subject of aging and a possible immortality. Here is Dr. Klatz. Doctor, welcome to the program.
2: It's my great pleasure to be on your show, Art. You're very well respected in many different circles, including some scientific ones as well.
1: Well, thank you. Where are you located, Doctor?
2: Well, I'm with the American Academy of Anti-Aging Medicine right now. I'm at their headquarters in Chicago, Illinois.
1: All right. I heard somebody, I think, wrote to me about you, and they said that Dr. Klatz believes that if you can stay alive for the next 30 years, make it 30 years, that there is some great possibility that we may stop the clock at about that point. Any truth to that?
2: There's a great deal of truth to that statement, Art. The technologies that are under development right now by biomedical technology companies in the United States and around the world are bearing unbelievably exciting fruits. Technologies that literally will allow us to reset the very genetic programming within the cells itself. And by doing such, we will be able to eliminate most, if not all, the degenerative diseases of aging that we have come to expect as normal consequences of the aging process.
1: I recently read a book called The Miracle Strain. I don't know whether you've had a chance to read that or not.
2: No, I haven't.
1: Basically, it suggested, it was a work of fiction, but it looked at those people that have had spontaneous remissions with cancer, with AIDS, with other otherwise normally fatal diseases, and look to the genetic a reason why these spontaneous remissions would occur. And actually, it went pretty far out on a fictional limb and talked about the genetic structure of Jesus, who was said to be able to perform miracles and heal. And it all came together in the end. But basically, it was all centered around genetics and little switches that turn on and off, and I'm not certain that I understand the whole thing very well, but is that basically where the answer lies?
2: Well, that's part of the answer. there's a project going on right now that's very heavily funded by both the U.S. government and by the pharmaceutical industry called the Human Genome Project. And what they're doing is they're actually mapping out all the on and off switches of all the genes in the human body. And they're ahead of schedule. They were supposed to be done by 2005. Looks like they're going to be done probably by 2001.
1: Mm.
2: And what that is it's very exciting. We're talking about actually having a roadmap of which genes in the body control which processes, which diseases are controlled where, and how not only to detect diseases very early on, I mean, as much as 15 years before they're ever clinically apparent, but being able to create new drug therapies and new genetic therapies that will cure virtually almost every degenerative disease that mankind is heir to at this time. And so the technologies behind this, from both genetic engineering, from hormone replacement therapy, from antioxidant supplementation, these things are very, very exciting technologies, because in the laboratory what it's allowing us to do is take laboratory animals and give them an extra 50%, 75%, 100%, 200%, in some cases as much as 500% longer lifespan.
1: God. We're doing that now?
2: We're doing it right now. And
1: how much, at the end, when the human genome is completely mapped, how much of life extension at that point, when we can act on it, would you ascribe to genetics versus other environmental factors?
2: Well, let me.
1: Is there a way to guess at that?
2: Sure, I'm happy to, but let me answer it a different way, if I could. You know, if you lead a clean life and you exercise regularly and you eat right and you have a good attitude about the world and you drive a big car and you're nice to your neighbor and you have a dog and all those kind of good things,
1: yeah,
2: you can expect to live a healthful lifespan of about 75 to 85 years.
1: Right.
2: If you add on top of that optimum antioxidant protection, which goes beyond just eating right, but taking the right vitamins and nutrients, you can possibly add on another 10 years. So you might make it to about 95 years of age in good shape. If you add on top of that hormone replacement therapy, which you've heard in the news about DHEA and melatonin, human growth hormone, estrogen, testosterone, you may be able to make it to about 120. Now, that's probably the limit of or the maximum human lifespan that is available to most of us.
1: All right. What about, for example, the lady who recently died at 118 or 120, I can't recall.
2: Jean Calmette in France. She was 122.
1: Thank you. And she had quit smoking about a year earlier, I believe.
2: That's right. She was a regular smoker, and she was eating chocolates, and she drank cognac on a daily basis. And so I guess there's a lot of that kind of goes to Woody Allen and Sleeper, you know, that the secret to long life is tobacco and chocolate.
1: Well, it does at least raise a reasonable question that I would love you to try to answer, and that is, how come?
2: Well, she had excellent genetics. She was very lucky, and she had a great attitude, and we don't know why else. But my point is that people can live to be 120 with just what God gives them. When we add on top of that the wonders of modern technology, life expectancy may be unlimited.
1: So in 30 years, by 2000, 2001, we will have our genes mapped. When will we be able to, in a practical sense, begin to utilize the information that we have gathered?
2: Probably another 10 to 15 years after that time, by, say, 2010, 2015, 2020 at the very latest. We will have reliable methods to actually reset our genetic endowment. There are the very beginnings of this technology, these gene therapies available today,
1: right.
2: And they're being used experimentally in people who have diabetes and muscular dystrophy and some other genetic diseases. But the tools to actually go in and reset the genes specifically to optimize your metabolism, those technologies are probably about 20 years out.
1: Okay.
2: Maybe a little bit less. You know, I'm always, you know, I say things that sound pretty extreme, but in my history, I was the former medical editor of Longevity Magazine. I don't know if you remember that or not.
1: I do.
2: That was a very popular national magazine. You know, I've been making predictions for the last 10 years or so, and I'm always amazed at myself. My wildest predictions turn out to be conservative and with the benefit of hindsight.
1: All right. Well, I, like much of my audience, I'm 52 now, will be 53 in June, and in 20 years, I'll just be getting ready to retire. What do I have to look forward to in terms of what genetic therapy could do for me at the autumn of life?
2: Well, you're 52 now. Let's say it takes another 20 years for these technologies to become full-blown.
1: Mm.
2: So you'll be 72. Now, if you take good care of yourself, you could be a great 72. I mean, you could be running marathons if you really set your mind to it. But let's assume that you can make it to 72 and you're intact. You don't have a horrible degenerative disease. You don't have a heart that's ready to fall apart. Your brain is still, you know, mostly intact. Then we're talking about at age 72 being able to certainly slow the aging process dramatically, though I believe that can be accomplished today, and I'll talk about that in a little bit.
1: All right.
2: But certainly be able to slow the aging process dramatically and probably, almost certainly be able to turn back the clock, being able to take you from a 72-year-old right on back to a healthy and vital and athletic 50-year-old.
1: Wow.
2: And a 45-year-old.
1: Wow. Really?
2: Yeah, so it's worth living. I mean, the future is really a pretty exciting time, and this is not science fiction we're talking about either. I'm talking about hard scientific fact.
1: How would that manifest itself? In other words, I'm trying to close my eyes and imagine me at 72, which I can. I can project my wrinkles.
2: Well, then just open your eyes and look in the mirror, and you're back to where you are now.
1: So, in other words,
2: a little bit better shape than you are now.
1: Really? What medically could accomplish that, possibly? I mean, what can you imagine that would be done that would do that?
2: Okay, well, let's look at why you age in the first place.
1: Okay.
2: There are several mechanisms involved, but one of the major mechanisms involved in why you age is that the hormonal messages that tell your cell what speed to be at, they control kind of the thermostat within your cell.
1: Yes, sir.
2: These are hormonal in nature. These are controlled by things such as thyroid hormone, by insulin, by human growth hormone, by testosterone. Men do thrive on testosterone, there's still some estrogen that affects the cells. I mean, there's a whole symphony of hormones that are secreted by the endocrine system and also from the brain.
1: Yes.
2: That basically are the pacemakers of youth. And the difference between a young person and an old person, by and large, not completely, but to a large extent, is the amount of these hormones that are in circulation, as well as the receptivity of the cells to these hormones, how many cell receptors there are, how sensitive the cells are to these hormones. And so a very interesting thing is going on in anti-aging medicine right now today. It's called hormone replacement therapy. And what we're doing is we're taking these hormones of youth and giving them to older people, and an incredible thing happens. Older people start acting, start feeling, start performing at a younger level.
1: Mm.
2: They start looking younger, feeling younger, performing at a much younger level. Wrinkles disappear. People's energy levels increase. They start losing body fat effortlessly. They start gaining lean body muscle mass and bone mass effortlessly.
1: Okay, this implies a cellular change. Now, I always understood that at some point, maybe you can tell me when it is, as we, from the moment we are born, at some point, more cells begin to die than are regenerated. Is that correct?
2: That's true. That's about, it depends on the organ system. Your brain stops growing, your nervous system stops growing early in life, and you stop producing new muscle tissue as you get new muscle cells anyway, very early in life. But basically, you're in a state of catabolism by about age 25 from a metabolic point of view.
1: So from 25 on, it's pretty much downhill.
2: That's correct.
1: Without intervention.
2: That's right. However, with growth factors that we're talking about, these hormonal growth factors, you can pretty much flatten out the curve.
1: Flatten it out. One thing that we have not done much with, nor do we seem to understand very well, is cancer. Cancer is the out-of-control cellular growth that occurs at various places in the body. Is that a fair statement?
2: Yes, it is. It's a runaway growth of cells within the body. These cells lose their capacity to communicate with one another and to moderate their growth cycles, and they just grow out of control until they choke off the other cells. Eventually, they end up killing the organism that they live in because they're just, you know, they're drawing away too much of the nutrients and too much of the blood supply.
1: Yes.
2: Too many other things are going on.
1: But is it not possible to speculate that as we get close to an understanding and or cure of cancer, we approach also immortality?
2: Well, it's interesting you mention that because that is a very fertile area of research right now in anti-aging, because certainly cancer cells are immortal. They don't know when to stop.
1: Exactly.
2: And they go on forever. And so it's the cellular control mechanisms involved in cancer that are very exciting areas for those of us in anti-aging medicine to study, so that we can learn how to turn on and turn off the different cells of our body, and perhaps regrow new brain tissue, regrow new muscle tissue, regrow new organs, and also how to interrupt the process of cancer, how to turn off that cell, that runaway cell division.
1: Or better yet, just simply control and target the cellular reproduction.
2: That's absolutely correct.
1: So that would be it. If we could do that, we would then be immortal. What about, you're a physician, you're a scientist.
2: Well, that's also one of the reasons why I write in, I have several books out, but I write in my books that we expect to have cancer essentially controlled within the next 15 to 20 years, because we're now looking at new drugs that do just that, that are able to reach in and control the cellular mechanisms of cancer, and actually, you know, turn on the brakes, so to speak, with these cancerous growths. And these are controlling compounds and controlling chemicals for the cells of the body. So we're looking forward to a much brighter future in the cancer picture in the very near future.
1: Doctor, what is your opinion of hydrazine sulfate as a control for cancer in terminal stages?
2: Well, Dr. Gold is a very interesting fellow, and he has, you know, brought forth a hydrazine sulfate from research in the Soviet Union. And it's very interesting that this compound has a beneficial effect, or at least a reported beneficial effect, in people with cancer. Apparently, it inhibits the cachexia, or the nausea and the lack of appetite that is seen in cancer patients. Most cancer patients don't die from their cancer.
1: They waste away.
2: Exactly. They just waste away. They die of malnutrition. And insofar as hydrazine sulfate is able to kind of get around that problem, these people are able to maintain their nutritional balance and give themselves a fighting chance, or give their immune systems a fighting chance, because many of the people who have had these remissions from cancer have come back from the later stages of cancer.
1: Mm-hmm.
2: Because the body, cancer is a very tricky item, and cancers are able to mask themselves from the immune system of our bodies. That's how they're able to grow unfettered. And it's sometimes in the latest stages of cancer when cancer suddenly, the immune systems kick in and are able to start fighting the cancer effectively. So anything that improves nutrition for cancer patients is really a positive effect.
1: All right, doctor, hold tight right there. We're at the bottom of the hour, which is where we must break clockwise. And we'll be right back. My guest is Dr. Ronald Klass, who says, hey out there, if you can hang on another 30 years, you just might be around forever. Immortality. This is Coast to Coast AM.

0: 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That's area code 702-727-1295. This is Coast to Coast AM with Art Bell.
1: All right. Back now to Dr. Klatz. Doctor, I don't want to bore in and stay on the subject, but with regard to hydrazine sulfate, do you think, as you know, Bob Guccione from Penthouse, I've had him on the air several times, along, I might add, with Dr. Gold, make claims that would seem to suggest that hydrazine sulfate can do a lot more than just prevent wasting, though that is the main claim, but that it can actually cause remission, or would you think that the effect of the hydrazine sulfate would simply be to strengthen the immune system, causing spontaneous remission in some cases, or what?
2: Well, you know, it's very hard to know. The science is, the science isn't all there. There's a lot of controversy regarding this issue. There are claims made by Dr. Gold and Bob Guccione that the National Cancer Institute has been suppressing information, that the studies that were done, that were sponsored by the NCI, were flawed.
1: Precisely. Would you agree with that?
2: I don't know. I'll tell you one thing, though, is that in 25 years of the war on cancer, we've made a pitiful little headway when the answers are pretty clear what does work. And I think what is, you know, the unspoken success story with regard to the cancer problem is early detection. There are techniques out there where you can detect cancer when it's no larger than the head of a pin, and when cure is easily and readily available. And I'm not talking about five-year survival. I'm talking about a cure is a big difference. When the NCI or the American Cancer Society or most doctors talk about treatment of cancer, they're talking about five-year survivals. That's not a cure.
1: In other words, the progress that they're talking about is really more of a PR spin with regard to five-year survival rates than it is with we've found a cure.
2: That's exactly right. If you look at the actual improvements in cancer therapy, the story is very dismal. I mean, there has been almost no improvement. The only real improvements that have been seen are with breast cancer, and that is because of the very early detection technology with mammography, with mass screening through mammography.
1: And there's great controversy about that?
2: Well, I think that early detection really is an answer. From my read of it, and certainly from the members of the American Academy of Anti-Aging Medicine, there are now 4,000 members of the Academy, all physicians and scientists from 40 different countries around the world. We're strong believers in very early detection because, again, cancer, it's stage one, is 90% curable. Stage one is when a cancer is about the size of a pea or smaller. And that sounds very, very small, but we do have the technology now to detect it. There are blood tests that can detect cancer almost anywhere in the body, and there is new imaging technology with MRIs and with the new types of breast cancer detection methods and other advanced technology that can spot these things when they're early. When they're that early, you can take a needle and put a needle into that tumor and irradiate it with a laser, or just heat the needle, or just inject some liquid nitrogen and freeze the tumor, and it's gone, and it's gone forever, and that's a cure. And that's really the promise of the future of cancer therapy, is its early detection. Spending the hundreds and hundreds of billions of dollars that we spent on trying to cure cancer up to this point has been by and large a waste. And the only bright spot in the whole picture is this work that we talked about earlier with cellular control.
1: Sure.
2: of the cancer itself, or of all the cells of the body.
1: Are you familiar with Dr. Lorraine Day?
2: No, I'm not.
1: All right. She was a surgeon in San Francisco that got into a great deal of controversy about AIDS.
2: Oh, yes, I think I have heard about her. She
1: yes.
2: was an orthopedic surgeon.
1: That's right.
2: And
1: that's
2: she was
1: right.
2: concerned about AIDS being spread by aerosol
1: that's
2: and other
1: right.
2: things.
1: That's right. But she recently came down with a late-stage cancer, and she had on her chest something the size of a grapefruit. I mean, it looked like something out of the movie Alien. It was horrible.
2: Yes.
1: She had it surgically attended to. It was in her lymph glands, and she was able to cure herself of cancer through diet.
2: There is a lot to be said for diet, and it goes back to stimulating the body's immune system, we have within us the greatest cancer-fighting, disease-fighting mechanism on the planet. Certainly far better than anything that man has created. It was created by, you know, the creator of man. And our immune system is incredibly powerful and incredibly strong, and the work and the bias in medicine and in science against natural healing is just completely, you know, is completely wrong-headed.
1: I've been told by many scientists that we will be able to cure AIDS at the same time that we can change the color of your eyes.
2: No, I believe that, you know, I think that we will be able to change the color of our eyes with genetic engineering, but that's, again, 20 years in the future. I think the cure for AIDS is far closer.
1: All right. Before we leave that topic, far closer in what way and through what avenue, and as long as we're on the subject, this cocktail mixture they're giving to AIDS patients now,
2: mm-hmm.
1: that seems, Magic Johnson, for example,
2: yes.
1: AIDS now is not detectable, HIV is not detectable in his blood any longer. Where are we here?
2: Well, we're far closer than most people realize with regard to treatment for AIDS, and that's because of these protease inhibitor drugs that are part of this chemical cocktail. Usually it's a three-drug cocktail to inhibit the reproduction of AIDS. It's not a cure. Not a cure yet, but it's darn close. What it does is it suppresses the virus to the point where it becomes virtually undetectable. The problem with it becoming a cure is, and that's the next step, is the virus hides out within the white blood cells of the body, and it goes into a remission kind of state. It goes into a dormant state. And so what we have to do with the next step is find those white blood cells and find those reservoirs of the virus and eradicate those, and then we will have a cure for the, you know, for AIDS.
1: What kind of timeline do you see?
2: 5 years.
1: 5 years.
2: Yes.
1: A lot of hope for a lot of people.
2: Well, I think it's a very positive story. I think that the, biotechnology is advancing so incredibly rapidly, especially in these new frontier areas. I mean, you know, virtually viral drug therapy was virtually unknown 10 years ago.
1: Well, here's a recent example. I, along with a gazillion other people in this country, came down with this godforsaken flu. I came down with the flu, and it was always my contention that when you get the flu, maybe there's nothing you can do. You drink liquids, you do the basics, and you wait until it leaves you. This was the worst I've ever had in my life, and so I finally gave in, and I went to the doctor. And when I went to the doctor, he said, why the hell weren't you here last week? I said, for what? I mean, what can you really do? And he gave me antiviral medicine, and he said, didn't you know that we've got antiviral medicines now? And doctor, in 2 days, I was 1,000,000% better. I couldn't believe it. I didn't think you could do anything with the flu.
2: Oh, yes. We now do have antiviral drugs. And even I think even more excitingly, we have therapies, both drug and nutritional therapies, that bump up our own natural immunity. And that can stimulate our immune systems, and our immune systems can make the difference between having a cold or a flu that lasts, you know, last 2 weeks or that last 2 days.
1: All right. This brings me to my next topic. If you watch the news, CNN and the networks, on a daily basis, you will, with regard to nutrition and what's good and bad for you, you will go out of your mind. Milk, butter, coffee, wine, fat, meat, you name it, one day they're good for us, the next day they cause breast cancer. Drink red wine. It's great for you. Don't drink red wine. You'll get breast cancer. And with nearly every food product that I could imagine, day to day, the information is contrary. What is a mother to do?
2: Well, it's a difficult issue.
1: Yeah.
2: It's a very difficult issue because, you see, the media is hungry for a story, any story. I shouldn't say any story. The worse the news, the better the media likes.
1: That's true.
2: Okay.
1: I admit that.
2: So, and there is a lot of research going on in many areas, and some of the research is very solid, and some of the research is very tenuous. And so you can prove things one way or another. I mean, some things work very well in mice, but they don't work very well in people.
1: Mm.
2: The best thing you can do is you can ignore the first study on anything. Ignore the second study on anything. When it gets to be a third study from three separate laboratories, from three separate groups, on people, not on mice, not in a test tube, not on goldfish or planaria, then you can say, this is looking interesting. And you may want to incorporate that into your own lifestyle.
1: All right, into that category, would you fit an aspirin a day?
2: Oh, I think an aspirin a day is very, very strong science. There are at least 24 major studies on aspirin in humans that are out there in the literature. I suspect there's more than that, but last time I looked, it was 24 major, I'm talking about large studies, thousands of people.
1: Right.
2: And aspirin is really, truly a wonder drug. It can reduce the risk of heart disease, it can reduce the risk of stroke, and it may very well reduce the incidence of colon cancer as well.
1: Really?
2: Yes. Now, there's a caveat to that. Some people are sensitive to aspirin, and certainly those people shouldn't be taking it willy-nilly. Aspirin can thin the blood, and if you have a bleeding problem, you know, you should be careful about it. Hopefully, you have a doctor who's as well-read about these things as you are and can give you good advice on whether you're a good candidate for taking aspirin, but I myself take one aspirin every day.
1: Every day?
2: Every day.
1: Huh. Doctor, let's say that in 30 years we get to the point where we can keep people alive more or less indefinitely or even increase lifespan by, say, 300%. Why would we want to do that?
2: Well, that's kind of a very personal question, I suppose.
1: Yeah, it is. I'm just curious about your answer.
2: It comes down to how much you enjoy life and if you feel that you've accomplished all that you need to on this planet. I think the greatest tragedy is for someone to die before their time. We're all here for a purpose. Some of us have a more important, or not a more important, but a bigger purpose than others. And I'm not ready to go silently into that long night until I've accomplished everything that I need to accomplish. And I figure for myself that'll take about 150 years at a minimum. And when that time comes and I've done all that I need to do, then I'd like to give my good friend Dr. Jack Kevorkian a call on the phone and ask him to come over for, a visit and a house call, and maybe that's when I'll be ready to move on.
1: Do you know Dr. Kevorkian, by the way?
2: Not well. I've spoken with him on 2 occasions.
1: Interesting
2: fellow, though.
1: Yeah, I mean, since you brought his name up, what are your comments on his work?
2: Well, his work is quite exemplary. I have to admit, he's a pioneer.
1: That's my take on him as well. I frankly have thought the man to be rather heroic.
2: I think as a physician, this guy shows amazing kahunas.
1: Really?
2: I think as he has a social message, he has a social agenda, and I think that the arguments that he's putting forth deserve to be explored by society. And certainly should be explored by the medical community. And the medical community has been timid at best at looking at these issues. There are people whose lives are quite miserable. And there are people who perhaps deserve to be, deserve the choice over their own destiny.
1: All right. Dr. Kevorkian is very public. I had a very good friend who lived close to me here. Who had terminal cancer and liver disease, and, you know, he was a wreck and coming to the end of it all, and was alone at home. And they had visiting physicians who would come and give him shots of morphine toward the end.
2: Mm-hmm.
1: And it is my firm belief that the dosage of morphine in the end is what caused him to expire. How common,
2: possibly?
1: Yeah. How common a practice is that on the QT, on the quiet, between physicians and patients in America today?
2: Well, 20 years ago, or perhaps even less, it was a very common practice. And I believe that that was probably, I personally believe that was probably one of the major responsibilities of your personal physician to guarantee that you would not suffer needlessly, especially in the very last hours of life.
1: Yes.
2: However, because of the drug paranoia that has been foisted upon the American public by our government.
1: Well, you've got that right.
2: Physicians, rightfully so, are scared to death over losing their license for treating people who are in pain with adequate, and I say that again, with adequate amounts of analgesic medication. There is such an onerous weight on physicians with triplicate prescription forms and special licenses and oversight by the state and by the federal government and by their own medical societies on virtually every pain medication, or certainly every narcotic based pain medication that they write for, that many doctors, in fact most doctors, won't even write for narcotic based pain medications any longer. And the ones who will write for it are so timid in their prescribing practices that many people suffer horrible pain needlessly and without any good reason whatsoever under the guise that somehow they will become addicted, or they will have some, they'll enjoy the experience of pain relief too much.
1: So basically, you agree with many, many other physicians that with regard to pain, we are vastly under-medicated, and the reason is fear.
2: Oh, absolutely. It is a ridiculous fear on the part of the government that is transmitted through the media to the public, and that physicians are responding to, and good doctors have lost their licenses for nothing more than the appropriate use of pain medications.
1: Actually, some of the doctors I have been to, even dentists, have told me exactly the same thing, that they have no problem at all prescribing narcotics for real pain, but that they are under immense pressure not to do so by the DEA, and the DEA watches them like a hawk.
2: Oh, yes. Every pain prescription, every narcotic pain prescription as written in the United States is on the computer, and you are on the radar screen immediately. And the pharmacists in America have been co-opted into becoming mini DEA agents and are encouraged to report physicians who prescribe medications perhaps a little bit more than their colleagues, and even patients who are receiving those pain medications. Any patient who has had the misfortune to require narcotic pain medications, who's walked into a pharmacy, I'm sure has had that wonderful, warm feeling of being looked at as if they were a dope addict and a criminal. Certainly in the big cities. And, again, I'm not putting the blame on the pharmacists. They are really under pressure just as the physicians are.
1: This is even now changing in Europe. Europe has begun to tighten up the same way as America. So, if anything, it's going in the wrong direction.
2: Well, certainly the wrong direction with regard to patient care and with regard to quality of health care for the population.
1: All right. Doctor, when we come back, I want to ask you, we're at one of these breakpoints again. I want to ask you about cloning. I know that you know quite some bit about cloning. It is a point of great fascination for me. So if you're ready, when we get back, we'll tackle that.
2: You've got it, Art.
1: All right. Dr. Ronald Klatz is my guest. He is recognized as our nation's leading authority on the science of anti-aging. We'll discuss that. We'll talk about cloning, and then we'll get the phone lines open, and we'll let you ask what you would like. From the high desert, which is dry tonight, this is Coast to Coast AM.

0: If you have a fax for Art Bell in the Kingdom of Nile, send it to him at area code 702-727-8499. 702-727-8499. Please limit your faxes to one or two pages. This is Coast to Coast AM with Art Bell. Now, here again is Art.
1: And my guest is Dr. Ronald Klatz, recognized as the world's leading authority on the science of anti-aging. He says, make it another 20 or 30 years, and we may get to the point where we can make you virtually immortal. And that's what we've been talking about. And before we leave that, I do have a couple of other questions, and then we're going to talk about cloning. When you think about the future and watch the stock market, what do you think? Things getting better or worse? Well, today's market, 84.50 something or another. Amazing, huh? Will it turn down at some point? Inevitably, what goes up comes down. But if you know how to trade in commodities, things like gold, copper, orange juice, heating oil, beans, cattle, commodities, then you can circumnavigate the irregularities of the market. For 3.5 years now, I've been telling you about Ken Roberts, a multimillionaire himself, who made his money in commodities and who now teaches them how to invest. 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The cost, $99. About the size of a pack of cigarettes, it plugs into the parallel port where your printer would normally plug in, so you don't have to take anything apart. New Media Magazine says Snappy compares to a $20,000 digital camera. It does. What they do to get this instant rendering of something otherwise in motion is beyond comprehension. It's in their chip and new software. Now, if you want to see Snappy, they're on the web at www.play.com. Or go get a Snappy today at your favorite computer store, and the price, my friend, is just $99. All right, back now to Dr. Ronald Klatz near Chicago, an interesting place lately for science and medicine. Doctor, somebody rightly faxes me and says, look, before you leave the whole concept of stopping aging and immortality, you've got one area you've really got to cover, and that is we've got to make it through the next 20 or 30 years to get to that point. And so it's important to ask you what vitamins we should be taking, what type and quantity of minerals we should be taking, what kind of quality of hormones quantities like DHEA, aspirin. In other words, doctor, what can we do to get through the next 20 or 30 years necessary to get to this wonderful genetic explosion of immortality?
2: Okay, Art, you ready?
1: Sure.
2: You got a pencil?
1: I do.
2: Okay, well, the first thing you have to do is you have to arm yourself with knowledge. And that comes from reading the literature, and that comes probably from being a member of the American Academy of Anti-Aging Medicine, which is the Society of Physicians and Scientists, also available to the general public. And we have a website which has over 1,000 pages of information.
1: We are linked, by the way, to your website. You should expect a lot of hits, folks. If you go to my website right now, go down to Dr. Klatz's name and click, you will go to his website instantly. Just go to www.artbell.com, scroll down to the good doctor's name, click on it, and away you go. Doctor?
2: Now, if you can't get to our website, which is worldhealth.net, your listeners can call the Academy of Anti-Aging Medicine in Chicago, and the number, may I use that?
1: Absolutely.
2: The number in Chicago is 773-528-4333.
1: Okay, 773, the area code, and then 528-4333, and what do they get?
2: Well, they can become a member of the Academy, and they'll get our newsletter. They'll also get reading lists. They'll also be put in touch with physicians in their areas or clinics in their areas that are practicing this new science of anti-aging medicine. Interestingly, in your own backyard is a center which is perhaps the most advanced anti-aging center in the United States right now. It's a it's an organization called Cenagenics, and they're in Las Vegas, Nevada, and they are a leading center that's focused on hormone replacement therapy for anti-aging purposes, and they're utilizing all the different hormones, but especially human growth hormone, specifically for anti-aging purposes.
0: Welcome to Nye Underground, bringing you Art Bell classics all the way from the high desert. 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

0: 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And now, Art Bell.
1: To prescribe you human growth hormone,
2: really?
1: Specifically for aging-related disorders.
2: Wow.
1: That's a pretty big step on the part of the Food and Drug Administration.
2: I'll say.
1: Now, this is entirely new. It just occurred this year.
2: You really shocked me. I was ready for you to say, look, this is a research organization. You can't go down there. Wow.
1: No, but in Las Vegas, this place, Cenogenics, is really on the cutting edge of these technologies. Now, there are hundreds of doctors across the United States who are practicing this anti-aging therapy, and they're using human growth hormone, testosterone, estrogen, progesterone, pregnenolone, melatonin. I mean, the whole panoply of anti-aging hormones.
2: Now, I'm a guy. Do I need estrogen?
1: Probably not, though it's possible.
2: I mean, I don't want to grow appendages.
1: No, but if you're a woman and you're postmenopausal, just this last year in the Journal of the American Medical Association was a landmark study that showed that women who are postmenopausal who take estrogen replacement therapy have 50% less incidence of degenerative diseases of aging. Across the board, less osteoporosis, less heart disease, less wrinkling of the skin, less problems with dryness of the mucous membranes, and even less Alzheimer's disease.
2: Wow.
1: Not only do they have less degenerative diseases of aging, by as much as 50% less, but they also have a longer lifespan. And so the largest study in the history of science is the 10 million women who are out there taking hormone replacement therapy right now, estrogen replacement therapy, and they're having less degenerative disease, and they're living longer, and that's according to the Journal of the American Medical Association. If that doesn't validate anti-aging therapies, I don't know what does.
2: What about men? What about testosterone?
1: Testosterone is probably just as important, but not as well studied as estrogen, because not nearly as many men are taking testosterone replacement therapy.
2: Should they be?
1: Probably they should. It turns out that when you give testosterone to men who are deficient, interesting things happen. They become more manly. They become less weak, less frail, less emotionally flaccid. They also become less flaccid altogether.
2: And less in touch with their feminine side, huh?
1: Yes, absolutely. Also, interestingly, some recent studies have shown, you know, we've been very concerned about taking hormone replacement therapy, or at least testosterone, because of prostate disease. Turns out that the men who are getting prostate disease actually have lower testosterone levels than normal. So the whole idea behind anti-aging hormone replacement therapy is not to make people into supermen, but to give people just enough to bring them back to a normal, youthful, healthy level, just as you give insulin to a diabetic.
2: All right, so number one, human growth hormone, which is now available. Then what?
1: Okay, well, I guess we don't start with human growth hormone. We probably want to start with proper nutrition and proper exercise. You know, eat right, exercise right, you know, avoid the...
2: Wait a minute. You're running right past that. Eat right, what does that mean?
1: Well, eat a balanced diet. You know, try not to overeat. Make sure that your body weight is within 10% of ideal. You don't have to get crazy and go to ideal body weight, which is very hard for most, elderly people to achieve. But even 10% above ideal body weight is not an increased risk for premature death. As a matter of fact, there's some studies that say that even 20% above ideal body weight is not an increased risk for premature death, as long as you exercise on a regular and routine basis. Exercise is incredibly important. Exercise is probably the number one anti-aging therapy that's available to each and every one of us.
2: Now, okay, exercise followed by diet.
1: Mm-hmm.
2: And you don't have to be... A lot of people call me and we have great grand arguments about people who don't eat meat. They're vegetarians. They feel better, they say. They look better. Personally, I think they look emaciated. But how do you come down on that? People who just eat vegetables.
1: Well, you know, I always wanted to be

0: vegetarian, but I just like my steak a little too much on the rare side. I suppose there's a good argument about against eating red meat on a regular basis, because much red meat, does have a number of hormones in it. There is some increased risk for certain cancers if you eat a lot of red meat, and especially if it's charred too heavily. But I think red meat in moderation probably has no significant increase risk of premature death, and probably there's some benefit to it, because there are certain nutrients that are found in meats that are very hard to come by in a vegetarian diet.
1: Now, minerals. You hear a lot of preaching all over the place about minerals and how we need to replace minerals in our body that we are not getting now through natural means, like the water and all the rest of it. What should we be doing there?
0: Well, I suspect that probably one of the most significant minerals that are deficient in the American diet is selenium.
1: Selenium.
0: Selenium is a very important mineral in that it is cancer protective. If you look at populations that have low selenium levels, they have much higher risks of cancers than people who have high selenium levels.
1: So selenium's important. Interestingly, if you look at different parts of the world, you come up with very different figures regarding longevity. The Japanese, for example, seem to live and live and live and live.
0: Yes, they have the highest longevity on the planet right now.
1: How come?
0: Well, they have excellent health care. They have a very stable social environment, but they also do some interesting things. Oh, by the way, they smoke quite a bit.
1: I know.
0: And they drink quite a bit, too.
1: I know.
0: So what does that say about smoking?
1: I don't know, but it comforts me.
0: And alcohol.
1: You're not a smoker, are you?
0: No, but I'll tell you, it's so politically, I feel bad for Joe Camel. You know, he's been getting a pretty hard treatment by the government. I almost feel like buying a pack just in protest.
1: Hey. Who am I to tell you what to do?
0: Just to help out those beleaguered smokers out there. I think that smoking is, there is a lot of health risks involved with smoking, certainly.
1: Maybe we've gone a little overboard.
0: Maybe just a bit, yes.
1: Uh-huh.
0: I think that's the best way to put it. I think that the lesson that I've learned from anti-aging and looking at demographic studies is that everything in moderation, that's the truest words, and Shakespeare spoke them. I'm sure someone before Shakespeare had to say it, but it's absolutely true in medicine, and it's true in life, and I think it'll also turn out to be true in anti-aging as well.
1: You remember you were talking about 5-year survivability and the numbers and how they play with the numbers?
0: Yes, sir.
1: Every year I'm told that we get 390,000 or 400,000 smoking-related deaths, and I have always been very dubious of the way they arrive at these figures. For example, back east, if you spend a lot of time in your basement, you're going to be irradiated because there's radiation coming from the ground.
0: Yes, that's true.
1: And that may well result in a lung cancer, for example.
0: Mm-hmm.
1: Now, when this person's death certificate is made out, I wouldn't be surprised, but they put down smoking-related if the person happened to be a smoker. And they had lung cancer.
0: Mm-hmm.
1: Whether it actually came from the smoke or the ground.
0: That is quite probably true.
1: It
0: comes down to, again, you've got to be careful what you read and who you believe. And there is certainly a lobby by the smoking industry on behalf of smokers, but there's a much stronger lobby against cigarette smoking. And you can tell that simply by the tilt and the spin of the media that's out there. I'm not defending cigarette smoking. I don't encourage anyone to smoke. But I am certainly in favor of honesty and scientific truth, and maybe the risks have been overstated to some extent.
1: Mm-hmm. All right, so we're talking therapy, hormone therapy. We're talking about exercise. Diet. We're talking about minerals. What other elements would go into surviving, say, 20 or 30 years?
0: Well, important minerals that we're finding, again, are deficient in the American diet are both magnesium and potassium.
1: Magnesium.
0: Magnesium is important for heart action. It's important for action of the enzyme systems of the body. And, supplementing with magnesium and calcium and potassium can be very helpful for people with heart disease or people in general. I think what we're finding with anti-aging therapeutics is that when we look at individuals, no two people are the same. We're all as different biochemically as are our fingerprints. And so the optimal anti-aging program for you, Art, would be entirely different than the optimal anti-aging program for me or for your neighbor or for the guy down the street. And so what we're doing with anti-aging medicine is we're doing a thing called the biomarker biomatrix analysis. And what it is it's a battery of several hundred different biochemical tests that look at each person individually and try and design a program that's unique and addresses each of their deficiencies, both hormonal, nutritional, biochemical, and their risk factors.
1: So the people with the money to get that kind of testing right now are the ones who are going to make it.
0: Well, they're the ones who are getting a benefit of anti-aging medicine, though it's not very expensive to get started on the anti-aging medicine program.
1: I'm being very blunt here, of course, but I mean, it does, for many, boil down to money. You, more than anybody else, would know about the cost of medicine nowadays, and I know that there's quite a bit in here about that.
0: Clearly. But anti-aging medicine is becoming a national issue. It's an issue of national defense and national security, anti-aging medicine, because if we don't embrace the anti-aging lifestyle, if we don't embrace the anti-aging technology, our nation is doomed to become a nation of nursing homes when in the year 2025 there will be 2 65-year-olds for every young teenager in America. The baby boomers are such a large cohort of the population, they will suck up every dime of social services that are out there and literally bankrupt America unless we change the paradigm of aging. And as a matter of fact, I was in Washington, D.C., giving this testimony before members of Congress and their staff, through the National Defense Council Foundation in Washington, and we were talking about this as a national issue of national defense.
1: Well, that's one side of it, but there is national defense on the other side of the argument as well, and that is exhibited by somebody who just sent me a fax. Could you ask Dr. Klatz about immortality and its possible conflict with the already exponential population growth?
0: Oh, I love that question.
1: Perhaps Mother Nature's built-in clock is there for a reason, and we should not tamper.
0: Well, I love that question. Thank you, Art. That's the best question there is, and that's the best argument against anti-aging therapies.
1: Yes, indeed.
0: However, it's a very short-sighted argument.
1: Well, I mean, what's it going to do to Social Security? If you keep me alive to 120 or 30 or 40, goodbye, Social Security.
0: Well, goodbye, Social Security, as it is right now.
1: That's true.
0: Okay, Social Security is bankrupt. That's no joke. People in Washington tell us that today.
1: Yes, true.
0: As a matter of fact, Greenspan is saying that the cure for Social Security is to, in fact, push back the years by which you can obtain Social Security. Instead of obtaining it at 65, you'll have to wait till 67 or even 70 if you're born today.
1: Hmm.
0: And in order for that to occur, what has to happen? We have to change the paradigm of aging so that people are no longer old at 70 where they need Social Security, so that they're still young, healthy, productive, and vibrant, so that at 70 they feel as good as any 45-year-old does today and they don't want to retire, because why would they?
1: All right. Then the best argument of all, and that is our environment. Look at our air. Look at the air above our cities.
0: Mm-hmm.
1: Look at the pollution of our rivers and streams. The ozone depletion that's letting all this radiation in from the sun that's giving us skin cancers and killing frogs and God knows what all. You're talking about having a lot more people on the earth for a lot longer time, Doctor.
0: No, I'm not, Art. I am talking about actually curing the population explosion. Right now there are 6 billion people on this planet, true?
1: About right, yes.
0: Okay. And within the next 50 years, at current population growth, we're looking at over 10 billion people on the planet.
1: That's right. Yeah.
0: Okay, and that's actually probably a conservative estimate.
1: I would say so, yes.
0: Do you realize that in the United States, the latest reports from the U.S. Census Bureau is that live births of American citizens is at the lowest point in history. It's now 1.3 per couple. That is well below replacement level, replacement level being about 2.1, 2.2 per couple.
1: So all we have to do is stop replacing ourselves. Ah, but then, doctor, there's Rome and the Catholic Church.
0: I have a few comments about that.
1: Bet you do.
0: Break,
1: all right, good. Hold on. We'll be right back to you. Dr. Ronald Klatz is my guest, and we will get to phoning, and we will get to calls, I promise. This is Coast to Coast AM.

What is it that people talk about in the middle of the night? Do you ever wonder? Do you ever stay up late? Well, one night, if nothing else, set an alarm. Think you'd be pleasantly surprised. It's talk radio with a twist, in fact, it's twisting all over the place all the time. It's the beauty, the magic, the fun of Coast to Coast AM, and it's right here all night long. Take a flight into strange airspace. Explore a world of mystery and supernatural phenomena. Don't take a wrong turn, though. You might run into the monsters of your dreams. Sit back and delve into the darkest corners of your imagination. Hello, I'm Art Bell. I'll guide you safely through dreamland into the kingdom of nine.

Roger Fredenberg, Radio's regular guy here, and I just want you folks to know that I know that you're laughing at me. I know people say, oh, you're funny, ho, ho, ho. But I know the difference between laughing at someone and laughing with someone. You know what I'm saying? Anyway, tune into the Roger Fredenberg Show and have a good laugh, okay?

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10: You know I like this woman already. 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Are you single by any chance?
11: Unfortunately, yeah.
10: Well, give your phone number to this guy and I'll be coming to see you. 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
12: Bart, how come your face is so red?
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11: Well, I mean, you know, the truck runs good when that gauge starts jumping around.
10: That's my heartbeat, Susan. Let me ask this woman one thing. Susan, are you interested in being part of my calendar I'm putting together?
11: I don't think so.
10: I need a picture of you. Are you going to make a man cry?
11: Yeah, why not?
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10: Susan, let me just say one thing. I love you. I love you.

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1: Dr. Ronald Klatz, the world authority on anti-aging, is my guest. It is a very unusual opportunity to learn about a lot of things, so I suggest you keep it right where you've got it. Listen to this, facts. Art, I like your show, but my boyfriend really likes your show. He likes it so much, he listens to you every night, even if it's a show he's already heard, every night, 10 to 3, he listens to you. Our sex life has become difficult ever since my man became an art head. When we are making love, he insists on listening to your show and even makes comments about what you're talking about. I want his total devotion. Will you please tell him to turn the radio off when we're in bed? He can turn you back on after the fireworks are over. If you tell him, he will listen. And she thanks me. Good God, man, get a life. You know, everything, as the doctor said, in moderation, please. All right, we'll get back to Dr. Klatz in a moment. Turn it off. Once again, from Chicago, here is Dr. Ronald Klatz. Doctor, we were talking about living much, much longer, debating the merits and demerits of it, and we were getting to the Catholic Church. I mean, here we are, living longer. Dr. Klatz imagines that we will not reproduce at the rate that we have been, and yet there is the church that says you shall not use preventative devices to stop birth reproduction. We need more Catholics.
2: Well, yes. I mean, there are social issues to be considered, but the point of the matter is are you willing to practice birth control and zero population growth? And we certainly have the technology to do it right now. The Chinese have certainly proven that that's an immediate option. They've achieved almost zero population growth in their country, you know, starting from essentially a third world country.
1: Oh, yeah, but they've got laws and guns.
2: Well, I'm not saying that they did it effortlessly, but they've certainly accomplished that. And in the first world, we're not only at zero population growth, we're at minus population growth. If it wasn't for immigration in the United States, we'd be losing population right now, as is most of the first world. Because what we're finding is that as people live longer, have less social insecurity, expect to live into a ripe old age in good health, they don't need a huge family to support them.
1: They become selfish.
2: Well, maybe, or maybe the people who are selfish are actually third world, who have huge families.
1: That's true.
2: And when you look at why they have huge families, it's because their children die young, and they need to have a lot of children to care for themselves in their old age, because there are no social support system.
1: All right. Well, then digest this question. Assuming that we reach, in 20 or 30 years, a virtual immortality, we will still have third world nations, the Bangladeshes, parts of India, and I really could go on and on and on. I've seen a lot of the third world.
2: Yes.
1: If this technology became available, Doctor, would you now dispense it to Bangladesh?
2: Well, that's a good question. I'm not sure, Art. But I believe that when people have Social Security,
1: right,
2: and have the security of knowing that they are healthy, they don't have the desire to reproduce ad nauseum. They have a desire to reproduce in a way that allows them and their families and their children to have an optimum lifestyle and an optimum opportunity to enjoy all the pleasures of life, and that has been proven to be smaller families, not larger families, because that allows more resources for all the members of the family.
1: There was a terrible loss in Chicago today of Harry Carey.
2: Oh, yes.
1: He was a veteran broadcaster in my business, devoted, loved the work that he did. And he had a very, very high quality of life right up until the very end, Doctor, his big loss. Could we, with 300% more a life, or even immortality, maintain the quality of life? That's a big question.
2: Well, certainly, anti-aging medicine is not about gerontology. We're actually about putting an end to aging as we know it. And no one in anti-aging medicine is interested in keeping people alive on ventilators or keeping people alive in a vegetative state. When that happens, it's time to call in our friend Dr. Kevorkian.
1: All right, I'm 52. If I were to go to the doctor and I were to go through every regime you might suggest in 1998, what could you do for me? Could you sort of slow my aging? Could you begin to roll me back? What could you do?
2: Probably roll you back a few years.
1: Really?
2: Yes. As a matter of fact, it's not unusual at all from a biochemical point of view, not from a number of candles on your birthday cake, obviously, because
1: right.
2: No one can stop time.
1: Right.
2: But we can, from a biochemical point of view, make you optimize your metabolism, optimize your health, and actually make you look and feel younger than you were when you started. As a matter of fact, it's quite common in anti-aging clinical practice to de-age someone or biologically optimize someone by 5, 10 years, in some cases 15 years.
1: I would imagine that people in Hollywood, these types, are taking advantage of this technology
2: now. Oh, absolutely.
1: Now. I mean, you look at Dick Clark, for example.
2: Well, he ain't doing it with vitamins alone, let me put it that way.
1: I always suspected that, and I always rather suspected that the upper crust, the financially stable and rich, have been doing this for some time?
2: Quite some time.
1: I think
2: and
1: so.
2: Anti-aging medicine is a very serious technology, and the good news is it's available to anyone who's willing to educate themselves, anyone who's willing to make an effort. It's very, very inexpensive life insurance. You can get started on an anti-aging medical program for as little as $1,000 a year.
1: Wow!
2: And even the people, I mean, I myself am spending about $4,000-$5,000 a year on my own anti-aging regimen.
1: How are you doing?
2: Biologically, chronologically, I'm 42 years old, and when I test myself biologically, I test out at 34 years of age.
1: How do you...
2: And that's not unusual, by the way. I am no great specimen. I am no Olympic athlete.
1: How do you test that?
2: Well, there's this biomarker biometrics analysis. So it's a fancy name for this battery of about 114 biochemical tests that we're using right now that goes through this artificial intelligence computer system. And what we do is we measure, just like when you bring your car in for a checkup, they plug it into the computer.
1: Yes.
2: And they measure the horsepower, and they measure the spark length, and they measure the electrical system and the voltage and the amperage.
1: So they hook you up to something like that.
2: Well, yes, and we do that on a biochemical basis, and we measure these, 100-plus tests, and they can tell us how well each organ system of the body is aging.
1: That's remarkable.
2: And when you can do that, every 6 months, you can see a trend. And you can see, are you aging prematurely? Or are you aging, optimally? Perhaps your heart is aging at a more rapid rate than your liver or your lungs or your kidneys, in which case we focus all of our therapies on trying to protect your heart.
1: And that can be done now for $1,000 a year.
2: Well, no, you can get started for $1,000 a year. To do the whole program starts, with all the diagnostics and everything else, about $4,000 a year. And if you want to add in the hormone replacement therapy, growth hormone is probably the most expensive of the group, you're up to about $10,000, $12,000 a year. But again, what's that worth if that's going to buy you an extra, 6 months or a year of lifespan, or perhaps a whole lot more? If we're right about being 30 years from immortality, then it's a very, very intelligent investment.
1: All right, on behalf of all the people out there who don't live by all the proper rules, nutrition, exercise, and all the rest of it, somebody who might smoke, eat an occasional quarter pounder, that sort of thing, could they begin this regimen that you have discussed?
2: Well, they is me.
1: Yeah, they is me too. That's why I'm asking on behalf of all of us.
2: The doctors involved in anti-aging medicine, we're normal people, and we enjoy the normal pleasures of life.
1: Well, you wouldn't know that by talking to most doctors.
2: Well, they're,
1: lecture on smoking. Every time you go in, hangnail, you get lecture on smoking.
2: Well, we try not to be holier than thou with the American Academy of Anti-Aging Medicine. We understand what it's like to be human, and we're trying to minister to the human nature and to the human foibles.
1: All right. So what you have been telling me then would apply to you and me.
2: Absolutely.
1: People just like us.
2: Those are the only people who we're caring for in this academy is normal, everyday human beings.
1: Wow.
2: Now, interestingly, the Academy of Anti-Aging Medicine got its start from Olympic physicians. It came out of Olympic training technologies.
1: Well, there is this, doctor. I talked to you earlier about the state of the ecology. And one thing's for sure, when you have a lifespan of 75 or 6 years, you tend to think in that span. In other words, you don't really worry about what's going to occur 80 or 100 or 150 years from now. And if you live longer, you're much more likely to be very concerned about 150 years or 200 years from now.
2: Oh, very, very true, Art. That is so true. And that's one of the great benefits of anti-aging medicine, because it forces people to think in long-term, in the long-term view.
1: Yes.
2: And when you think of a lifespan of 100 years plus, which is available, by the way, to all the baby boomers. As a matter of fact, the American Academy of Anti-Aging Medicine, of which I'm the president, has announced this last December that 50% of the baby boomers or more will see their 100th birthday in excellent physical and mental condition.
1: Mm-hmm.
2: And so when you start thinking of a lifespan in excess of 100 years, maybe far in excess of 100 years, you have to be concerned about the economy. You have to be concerned about ecology. You have to be concerned about the state of the planet. You have to be concerned about your own spirituality, your relationship to your fellow man and to, the universe. And so it forces that, but even more importantly, it gives you the time. You know, most of us will achieve mastery in this lifespan, in this lifetime, if we only have enough of it. Some of us become wise at age 30. You know, they're the great masters. Some of us don't become wise until we're 60, some until 80. Maybe some people need to 120, but everybody can get there. And the promise of the ageless society and anti-aging medicine is that we all can get there if we're only willing to take a little bit of effort to make it, to educate ourselves and to take care of ourselves so that we can benefit from these technologies that are already in the pipeline.
1: All right, we could spend the whole night on this, but I must ask you about cloning. We have Dolly.
2: Yes.
1: An exact duplicate. And we have there in Chicago near you, Dr. Richard Seed, whose answering machine I've been filling for 2 weeks now, trying to get on there. And he has been talking about cloning a human being very shortly. Now, if we can clone Dolly, can we clone a human, doctor?
2: Almost certainly. As a matter of fact, I understand in England the same technologies that went into making Dolly have already been used in vitro fertilization techniques. And even more alarmingly, or perhaps more hopefully, depending on which end of the argument you're on, the major barriers to human cloning, which was the inavailability of female eggs. Apparently it took 200 and some eggs, 200 and something attempts with Dolly, and they needed 200 and something eggs in order to clone Dolly.
1: Right.
2: The problem with women is women obviously, ovulate one egg at a time, and even under the pressure of ovulatory drugs, you can only harvest maybe 5 or 10 eggs at most at a time.
1: Which accounted for the seven-year twin episode the other day. Very
2: exactly. Mm-hmm. Exactly. Okay. Well, now we're finding, and the latest research is that we may be able to use cow eggs in place of human eggs.
1: What?
2: As incubators for these cloning experiments.
1: Now, wait a minute. You take a cow egg.
2: You take a cow egg and you ablate its own internal DNA, and you replace it with the DNA of whatever you want to grow, whether that be a human being.
1: Or a frog.
2: A frog, another cow, or a chicken, or whatever you're in the mood to clone. And it turns out that the reproductive mechanisms and the hormones and the chemicals that are necessary for growth of that being are right there in the cow's egg, and cow eggs are available plentifully because we eat cows and we slaughter them in mass, and there are literally hundreds of thousands of cow eggs available where these experiments can go on unfettered.
1: That cow egg would then be implanted in...
2: No, the cow egg would be implanted in a cow.
1: In a cow?
2: And the cow would essentially give birth to whatever it is you wanted to grow up with.
1: Wait a minute. The cow would give birth to a human being?
2: Well, right now they're looking at being able to reproduce rhinoceroses and other other species that are endangered. But the same technology could possibly work with human beings. It's a little frightening.
1: Is that actually, you're saying that's possible now?
2: That's been reported in the scientific literature. They have not taken animals to full term, but they've taken them to 15 weeks.
1: And then stopped on ethical grounds?
2: Well, no.
1: Legal,
2: they stopped because
1: what?
2: There were some technical difficulties in continuing the birth. But they've gotten it to the point where the embryos do take and where they do start to grow and they do thrive. And then there were some technical difficulties. They weren't able to take it beyond 15 weeks. But this is all new stuff. And we've just begun to open Pandora's box. So we need to look at this technology and decide, is this a road that we want to walk through?
1: In order to clone me, you need a sample of my DNA. What does that mean? Does that mean you can scrape them under my fingernails, take a hank of hair off my head, a little scoop mark in my leg? What do you need?
2: Well, in Dolly, what they took was they took a cell from a mammary gland.
1: Uh-huh.
2: Okay, so that's why they call it Dolly, as in Dolly Parton. But
1: I didn't know that.
2: That's where the name Dolly came from. Yeah.
1: No kidding.
2: But with you and me, it would probably be a stem cell, or it might be a sperm cell. It might be, it could potentially be almost any cell within our body. A dead tissue such as hair or nails would be much more difficult.
1: Anyway, from the right, with the right DNA, you could take that DNA and replace what is in a cow egg and grow a human being.
2: Grow an exact duplicate, copy, at least a genetically exact copy. Wouldn't have your thoughts or your feelings or your memories, but it would be a genetically identical version to you.
1: I read a story the other day about some scientists some time ago who managed to take the head off one monkey and put it on another monkey. And the monkey, doctor, lived. And the monkey was responsive to sounds and things around it, just like it was a normal monkey. Now, I don't
2: that
1: know.
2: That was Dr. Smith from the Cleveland Clinic. He was one of the speakers at our last conference on anti-aging medicine in December.
1: Yes, so he really did do that.
2: He really did do that. The research was really... quite exciting, because what it proves is that head transplant is in fact possible, and his research would have continued except that there were some people who thought that it was wrong for unethical grounds, and his funding got cut. This was in the 1970s, but he's planning on restarting that research overseas in the next year or so.
1: If you take that technology and where it might go, and then you look at some certain aspects of cloning technology.
2: You're talking about practical immortality. That is correct, Art.
1: Technology is
2: essentially available today.
1: I've heard that it may even someday be possible to grow a human being virtually minus a head.
2: That also is being worked on. There are cloning experiments going on right now where they are seeking, and I believe that they've succeeded, in growing a headless body, so that what you would have is you would have a sack of organs, and these organs would be available for transplantation. And what it would mean is no one would ever have to die again of heart failure or liver failure or kidney failure, because there would be a plentiful supply, an unlimited supply of exact genetically perfect organs for whoever might need them.
1: My God. Doctor, hold on. We're at the top of the hour this time. We'll be right back. I'm Art Bell, and this is Coast to Coast. a.m.

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0: the Kingdom of Nye. This is Coast to Coast AM with Art Bell. First-time callers may reach Art at area code 702-727-1222. 702-727-1222. Now, here again is Art.
1: Imagine trying to be a dancing queen until you're, say, 200 or so. How about that? That is what we're talking about. We're talking about immortality and now cloning. It's quite a world we live in, isn't it? Well, all right, you should know who you're listening to. Dr. Ronald Klatz is recognized as the leading authority, period, on the science of anti-aging. He is founder and president of the nonprofit Public Foundation American Longevity Research Institute. And we are now discussing cloning, which, of course, is... here's a good question for you, Doctor. I'm a little bit cynical about government in general. And it would be my view that this technology, the cloning of human beings, for example, probably either in a private or black ops government lab someplace or another already has been done.
2: I would not doubt it. The technology to do cloning has been with us for some time. As a matter of fact, Dolly is no great technological feat. And perhaps that's why the government doesn't want the rest of us to get our hands on it.
1: I'm with you.
2: There's some talk in Washington right now about banning human cloning.
1: Well, that's where I was going. As a matter of fact, the president is signing something or doing something, executive ordering or something or another, and he's trying to stop it cold. What should really be done here?
2: Well, you know, it's very dangerous to say that, you know, we need to go to the black, to the dark ages in any aspect of medicine. Cloning technology, you know, every powerful technology has, you know, is two-edged. There's possibility of doing, tremendous evil, and there's the possibility of doing incredible good. I'm on the side of good and light. So you know where I stand. I'm all for the technology, as long as the technology is being applied for the treatment and the amelioration of human disease.
1: Well, how about as it applies, for example, to something the Pentagon might be interested in?
2: Well, you know, I can't control that, and I would love to see, all these technologies, everything from nuclear energy to computer technology to human cloning be used for good and light.
1: So then you would say no laws?
2: I think that, look, if you create laws, the laws won't apply to the people in government, will they?
1: No, they never do.
2: Okay, and the laws won't apply to, let's assume that the people in government are all good guys and all wear white hats, which,
1: I can't do that, but you go ahead.
2: Okay, it certainly won't apply to the guys in other countries who don't wear white hats, will it?
1: Oh, no,
2: so,
1: of course.
2: So a law that bans cloning, does that protect us from the evildoers, or does that simply stop the people who would do good from developing this technology?
1: Where is the cloning technology going? I mean, a few minutes ago, we talked about monkeys with heads moved from one monkey to another who live. We talked about the possibility of a human being born from a cow. Where are we going here?
2: Well, we're going quite literally any place we want to. That is the promise of the biotechnological revolution. I mean, look at the incredible changes the world has seen in the electronics revolution in just the last 30 years because of new computer technology.
1: Oh, yes.
2: Okay, I mean, you're running a national radio show, a national radio network.
1: Yes.
2: From essentially your compound in Pahrump?
1: Not compound, doctor. Janet Reno, a tax compound.
2: Oh, I'm sorry.
1: I have a home here.
2: Okay. This was unthinkable 30 years ago. This was unthinkable probably even 15 years ago, but you can command incredible power thanks to modern technology, electronic technologies. Well, this same logarithmic increase in power is happening now in biomedical technology, and it will lead to incredibly wonderful developments and maybe some scary developments.
1: But you know what, doctor? While what you said about me is absolutely true, I feel a horrible weight of because of the number of people that I'm able to address. I'm not comfortable with that. And
2: you
1: I'm
2: know,
1: not
2: well,
1: comfortable.
2: Thank goodness you feel that way and that you take responsibility for that power. The same is true in medicine or with anything else that's powerful. Hopefully the people who get their hands on it and who are utilizing it will be as diligent as you are in the exercise of that power.
1: But they're not.
2: I know, but how do you stop them? Do you stop them from limiting the power, from keeping the power from everyone? I think the safest thing is what the forefathers of America understood about political power. The most benefit for the greatest good of the people was to take the power of the republic and put it into as many hands as they could through the vote and through a tripartite government.
1: Mm-hmm.
2: And I think the same is true with electronic power. You know, having people access to the internet, having people being able to reach out and communicate freely with the touch of a button. And perhaps by taking this biomedical technology and putting it in as many hands as possible so that no one person or one group has a monopoly of power, whether it be power of cloning or power of immortality or power of life extension or just power over any aspect of our lives.
1: So, random dumb question. If you could switch heads, if you can grow a clone without a head, and you can virtually take your head and put it on that clone, that can be done someday.
2: Yes.
1: You are then a new human being, except that your brain, of course, from so, what about the brain? What is the life, assuming other bodily functions remain young and youthful and are brand new? What about the brain?
2: Well, the brain is a very interesting organ, and we're just beginning to fathom the depths of the brain as an organ itself. Until about 15, 20 years ago, we had not even a clue as to how the brain actually worked. And we're just now beginning to develop some reasonable understanding of what is going on with the brain. It's an incredibly complex organ.
1: With regard to longevity,
2: the brain probably has, under optimal conditions,
1: right,
2: has a lifespan well in excess of 120. Well, we know it has a life expectancy well in excess of 120 years.
1: Sure, we do.
2: Probably something over 200 years. But we are working on technologies now where we can actually do brain transplants, where we can actually transplant little pieces of brain tissue.
1: What?
2: Into our own, yes. Don't you recall the work done in people with Parkinson's disease?
1: I do, and that was using, I believe, fetal material, wasn't it?
2: Fetal tissue,
1: yep.
2: Or sometimes pieces of the suprarenal gland from the kidney, and implanting that into the brain of people who had Parkinson's disease, who have that area of the brain that's responsible for making dopamine, which is a neurotransmitter. In Parkinson's disease, that portion of the brain dies off, and they don't have enough dopamine, and they undergo these uncontrollable, jerky movements.
1: What kills the brain, doctor?
2: Well, the brain dies because of many different things. Toxins, too much alcohol, as a natural course of aging, and also decreased blood flow. We're finding that perhaps a significant portion of Alzheimer's disease...
1: Blood flow?
2: Of Alzheimer's disease.
1: Oh, you're going to say is blood flow?
2: Is due to diminished blood flow.
1: Uh-huh.
2: You know, we develop, as we grow older, our arteries start to clog up, and our capillaries, which are microscopic arteries, clog up first. And when they start to clog and no longer deliver the proper nutrients to the organs, whether it be the kidneys or the brain, those portions of that tissue that are starved for blood flow start to die off very slowly, and that may be the initiating event that leads to a significant portion of Alzheimer's disease. This is an area that's being explored thoroughly right now, and there is some promise to it. You may remember the story about ginkgo biloba that was in the news just a couple weeks ago.
1: I do.
2: Ginkgo biloba is a natural is an herb. It's a naturally occurring herb that's grown on a ginkgo tree.
1: Does it really work?
2: It really works. It actually improves cerebral blood flow, and for people who are elderly, who have a lack of blood flow to the brain, there is an improvement in cognition, and there is an improvement in mood, and there is an improvement in energy levels.
1: All right. Doctor, what about the God question? I would take it, well, I shouldn't take anything for granted. Are you a Christian?
2: Well, I'm Jewish.
1: Okay. Do you believe we have a soul?
2: Do I, personally?
1: Yeah, tough questions.
2: That is a real tough question.
1: I mean, we're talking about a man who is prepared to take us into immortality, a man who believes that cloning is a proper road to follow if we do it the right way, and a man who believes that when life has been satisfied, when a person is satisfied with their life, that ending it Dr. Kevorkian style is okay. So I had to ask you this question.
2: Well, a soul as in a separate energy, ethereal identity.
1: Something that survives physical death.
2: I don't know. I really don't know. I believe in God. I believe that there is a place for every human being, and we have a role to fulfill. And I like to believe that there may, in fact, be something beyond this physical existence, though I don't have any clue what that might be, and I haven't seen much evidence to convince me that there is much else.
1: There have been many who have talked of near-death experiences in which they go down a tunnel toward a great white light, meet relatives, and all the rest of it.
2: Yes.
1: When you get together with other doctors and you talk about these kinds of reports, and there are thousands and thousands of them, how do you rationalize this phenomenon?
2: Well, the scientists that I deal with, and we do discuss these issues, you know, it's very exciting. You know, these are very exciting reports, except that something that throws a clinker into the whole issue of the near-death experience is the reports of fighter pilots who are trained in centrifuge training.
1: Right.
2: With these giant centrifuges and
1: Yes.
2: put into it to simulate G-forces.
1: Yes, I've been in one.
2: And when you take someone to the brink of unconsciousness in a centrifuge,
1: Yes.
2: they're not near death. They're just undergoing unconsciousness. They report almost identical experiences. And what that tends to argue for is that in the process of dying, the brain perhaps very kindly undergoes this these hallucinations that you know, relieve you from the fear of death and from the pain of death and what goes along with it.
1: I heard one neurosurgeon, I think on 60 Minutes, say, look, the brain begins dying from the outside, moving inward. And so it is quite natural that you would see what appears to you to be a core as the death process ensues. Does that sound logical?
2: There is some basis for that. As the brain starts to die, it releases. There are chemical reactions. There are electrochemical reactions that occur where the brain. You see, the brain just doesn't shut down like you shut off a light switch. The brain starts to die as a firecracker would explode. And in that process of these little explosions, these little biochemical firecrackers going off within the brain, it would be very reasonable to assume that there might be hallucinations or there might be seizures or there might be all sorts of altered states that occur in that process.
1: We don't know a whole lot about death because people don't come back other than with NDEs to tell us about it. Now, there have been a lot of strange things that have gone on. There was a lady who had an embolism in her brain. 60 Minutes, again, did a big piece on this. They reduced her body temperature.
2: Yes. Suspended animation surgery.
1: Absolutely.
2: Welcome back, Mrs. Cotter.
1: That, you got it. That's it. And
2: I'm very familiar with that because what I do for a living, anti-aging medicine is a pursuit and an avocation. My vocation is I'm involved in a biotechnology company that has taken that suspended animation surgery technique and collapsed it down into a briefcase size emergency medicine device that can be brought into the field in war or in ambulances and can plug into a person's carotid arteries and put the brain on hold in a state of hypothermia.
1: Put the brain on hold.
2: And so essentially allow the emergency medical personnel, instead of 5 minutes to resuscitate an individual, because that's how long they have before their brain dies inextricably. Once they're plugged in, they could be kept on in a state of suspended animation for as long as an hour.
1: Indeed. She was gone for, I think, 40 minutes or something like that. And the big question at the end of the program was, where was she?
2: That is a very important question. If, in fact, there is another realm, there is another existence beyond this, then it makes, our quest for immortality a rather moot point.
1: Doesn't it?
2: However, as I said before, anti-aging medicine is really not going to achieve total immortality. When we talk about immortality, we're talking about lifespans of 150, 200, 300 years.
1: Add cloning, though.
2: Well, with cloning, you may be able to go on indefinitely. That's true. And I have another wrinkle for immortality. And that is immortality, psychic immortality, in silicone.
1: I beg your pardon?
2: There is technology afoot that's being pursued right now in England by British Telecom, a computer chip that will essentially record every visual experience and auditory experience you have throughout life.
1: Virtually downloading you.
2: Downloading your personality onto a computer chip.
1: Well, you've got to remember, what can be downloaded can be uploaded.
2: That's true.
1: Now, if clones are possible, and they are, then if you were able to, in essence, download the contents of your brain, what would stop a scientist or a person of medicine like yourself from then, in effect, uploading this to a clone's brain, doctor?
2: Well, we don't have the technology yet to interface between the computer and the human brain.
1: We're getting close.
2: We are. And when that does occur, then you are talking about actual, real life, forever immortality.
1: Huh. One kind of gory little question before the bottom of the hour.
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1: Right back. 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

0: From the Kingdom of Nye, this is Coast to Coast AM with Art Bell. 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Please limit your faxes to one or two pages. This is Coast to Coast AM with Art Bell. Now again, here's Art.
1: Once again, here I am. What an interview. Dr. Ronald Klatz, the world's leading authority on the science of anti-aging, is my guest. And we're exploring the limits, the outer limits. Not so far out, though, really. And yes, we're going to open up the lines now. I have not run out of questions by a long shot, but it's your turn. So if you have questions, come now. From the Associated Press, a Senate bill to ban human cloning was put on indefinite hold Wednesday when lawmakers from both parties expressed concerns that it could slow scientific research. Despite overwhelming opposition to the idea of human cloning, supporters of the bill promoted by the Republican leadership could muster only 42 votes for a motion to bring the legislation to the Senate floor, well short of the 60 needed. Listen to this. Among those Republicans, two spoke of diseases that had affected their own families and the importance of keeping all avenues open for new treatments. Senator Strom Thurmond, Republican from South Carolina, said his daughter had diabetes and, quote, I'm concerned this bill may be written so broadly it will restrict future promising research which could lead to improved treatment, end quote. Is that a healthy attitude, doctor?
2: I think so. I think it's an enlightened attitude. Cloning is a very powerful technology, and it has the incredible potential for doing incredible good. I mean, cloning could essentially eliminate the organ shortage, period. Cloning could lead to an unlimited supply of blood, unlimited supply of stem cells, unlimited supply of immune stimulants, and as well as new drug therapies. I mean, the potential of cloning hasn't even been scratched yet.
1: All right. To the phones we go. Are you ready?
2: Yes, sir.
1: First-time caller line, you are on the air with Dr. Ronald Klatz. Hello.
3: Hi, doctor.
1: Where are you, sir?
3: From Denver.
1: All right.
3: You mentioned earlier that baby boomers will have an unlimited demand for whatever government social services can supply. Sounds like you're talking about what economists talk about as

0: concept of scarcity. Are you familiar with the concept, and is it fair to say that you're more of a free market advocate than an advocate of kind of going towards Star Trek socialism?
1: I think socialism has proven itself to be a flawed philosophy for many of the economies of the world. I mean, I suppose there's a few that it might work in, but certainly it hasn't worked well for the Russians. I don't think it works well in the United States. I think that the free market provides the greatest good for the greatest numbers.
2: And then there's really no getting away from the fact, though, that anti-aging and cloning technology are going to be available to those of means, correct?
1: Well, certainly, but then so were cellular telephones only available to those of means initially, and the price has come down. I mean, anti-aging therapy an anti-aging medicine program 20 years ago would have cost the same thing we do today for, say, $4,000. You couldn't have gotten it 20 years ago, but if you even tried, you would have spent $50,000 to $100,000.
2: Okay. Wildcard Line, you're on the air with Dr. Ronald Klatz. Hi.
3: Hi.
2: Where are you?
3: I'm in Ventura, California.
2: Very soaked Ventura, I'm sure.
3: Well, not quite yet, but we're expecting a lot more.
2: All right.
3: My question for Dr. Klatz, hello.
1: Hello.
3: Is under whose custody and under what circumstances would the clone itself be kept and alive or in suspended animation and flash
1: frozen?
3: Well,
1: that's anyone's guess because it hasn't been done yet. There probably will be, when cloning becomes commercially available, there probably will be organizations such as Baxter International or the American Red Cross or any people, probably the people who are doing blood banking now, will be doing organ banking.
3: Mm-hmm.
1: And what they will do is they will grow clones of various different HLA types or genetic types,
3: mm-hmm,
1: to be freely available if people should need organs for transplant. Perhaps an even better method would be to grow your own clone and keep it somewhere until such time as you needed it, though that would probably be an expensive venture.
3: I agree. I just have these horrid visions of, like, pickle jars all in a row.
1: Well, you know, we do it now with blood, and we do it now with bone marrow, and we do it with bone, and we do it with all kinds of other bodily tissues. Cloning is really an extension of blood banking, or at least organs from clones.
2: Well, Doctor, do you remember, and the movie won't come to me, and please, everybody, don't fax it to me, but there was a movie, a medical movie some years ago, and at the very end they walked into this room where all of these bodies were essentially hanging in hammocks.
1: Coma.
2: Thank you, coma. Thank you.
1: No, that's not, I don't think that's where cloning will go. I think that we'll eventually get to the point where we'll be able to clone specific organs or specific groups of organs in essentially a skin bag. It won't look like humans. I can't see that happening. I mean, it's just too grotesque and too scary a proposition for most people.
2: But instead, you think we could virtually grow skin bags with all the otherwise, all the internal organs? For example, how do you do that without a central nervous system telling your organs what to do?
1: You can bring the organs up with a rudimentary nervous system, basically just the spinal cord. And there are ways of developing or growing an organism right now, essentially without a head and without a higher nervous system.
2: Or perhaps a simple computer running it.
1: Perhaps, but there are ways of doing it right now with essentially where you would grow an anencephalic, body bag.
2: East of the Rockies, you're on the air with Dr. Ronald Klatz. Hello, where are you?
4: Good morning, Art. Dr. Klatz. My name is Dan, and I'm just outside Chicago in Skokie.
2: Okay.
1: Welcome to the neighborhood.
4: It's gorgeous up there. It's cold. I have gone blind from glaucoma, but the underlying cause of this is something called Rieger syndrome. And through the genome program, they've been able to map out what's gone wrong and where the Rieger's lies. So my question lies in, first off, regeneration. We're talking about the central nervous system here, the optic nerve in my case. Regeneration versus development of, for of preventing something like Rieger's, and secondly, for people who already have that or who are blind, undoing it, and either regenerating the optic nerve and or the eye.
2: All right, so how does all of this possible future technology apply to him?
5: Well, the Human Genome Project, which has apparently marked out the gene pathway that leads to this disease, that now allows for early detection. So certainly we can detect people who are going to develop this disease earlier in life, so intervention can be taken if, in fact, there is an intervention that can be effective. Beyond that, we may be able to actually insert a change in the gene that would alter the gene such that this syndrome of blindness would not occur.
2: But that's 20 years from now, isn't it?
5: That's a ways from now. Right now, he's blind. I'm very sorry to hear that. There is work going on with being able to essentially regenerate the optic nerve and be able to do essentially eye transplants. So it's at its very early stages, and no one has achieved great success. There's a researcher at University of New York who has been able to take a mouse and essentially make an eyeball transplant work in the mouse, but the only thing he's been able to prove is that the mouse could see the difference between light and dark. He wasn't able to prove that the mouse could actually, you know, see anything beyond that. And we're probably a ways away from being able to regenerate an eyeball, though, I mean, we have the cloning technology. I would imagine in a few years we could probably clone this gentleman some new eyes, but how can we make those eyes connect? That's a little bit of a ways away, but maybe there'll be a breakthrough. Maybe you'll get lucky. And in 5 years when cloning technology is available, maybe there'll be a way to connect those cloned eyes.
2: Okay, here's another social question for you. We are quickly mapping the human genome, as you have said already. 2001 will be done. And when we are, and before we get to another 20 or 30 years when we can actually begin to put it practical use, there is going to be a period of time, Doctor, when literally everything will be known about you with nothing more than a sample of your DNA, when you're going to get cancer, have a heart attack, whether you're alcohol-prone, violence-prone, on down the list, they'll be able to map you as a human being, know everything there is to know. They're already collecting blood samples from our military for that purpose.
5: Yes.
2: So we're going to have 20 or 30 years, Doctor, where insurance companies are going to know everything they want to know about you.
5: Oh, don't they already?
2: No. Not
5: pretty close.
2: Not to this degree.
5: No, you're right. You're right, Art. And that is another social issue and an opportunity for harm to the individual. I mean, we live in a society that doesn't have a lot of anonymity left in it.
2: Well,
5: I'm very concerned about that.
2: You were very anti-law a little while ago, but I mean, we're going to have a 20 or 30 year period here where privacy with regard to your own mortality and the diseases you might get is going to be gone. Do there need to be interim laws preventing this kind of information from getting from people like you to insurance companies, to the government?
5: Well, has it ever stopped the insurance companies or the government? I'm just not a big believer in new laws.
2: I can clearly hear that. So you probably class yourself as a sort of a libertarian.
5: I would. Republican bordering on libertarian, I suppose.
2: Yeah, that's me too.
5: You know, I am all for freedom of the individual and for self-determination. Really, anti-aging medicine is entirely about self-determination, about freedom, being able to choose your own destiny. And anything that gets in the way of that, I guess I would be against.
2: So even information
5: laws
2: that even something that would indicate that somebody in their 20s, by the time they're 30, is going to have a heart attack, hard information, you would still see that go to the insurance company, no problem.
5: No, I'm not saying I would have it go to the insurance company.
2: Oh.
5: I think that a person's personal history and I think a person's personal life is their business and their business alone. I'm not for that being shared with the insurance companies or with the government, but I am for the technology that allows that to take place, because that gives the individual the opportunity to take action and prevent those diseases from occurring.
2: How sure are you of that? In other words, if we get genetic information that somebody's going to have a failed heart at age 30, as an example.
5: Well, I don't think you can get that. I think the most you can get is that someone has a propensity towards this disease or that disease. Just as you might know if you were to do some sports testing in elementary school, that one kid might be a better basketball player than another.
2: Right.
5: You know, because he has, longer levers, he has stronger legs, he has a more rapid growth spurt. I mean, all you can tell with any of this is a propensity towards.
2: How much of a propensity? In other words, how sure could you be, once the human genome is completely mapped, that I would die by 30, heart attack, stroke, whatever?
5: Well, it depends on the disease. If it's a 100% fatal genetic disorder,
2: right?
5: Well, then I could be 100% sure that was going to happen. But most diseases are not that way. You are not your genetics. As a matter of fact, a genetic disease does not kill you by the time of 30. It generally will not kill you. All it can do is it can contribute towards your illness or towards your disability.
2: Mm-hmm.
5: For example, my dad had his first heart attack at age 42. I have type 4 hypertriglyceridemia. What that means is my liver is not very good at clearing cholesterol and triglycerides from my blood. When I was 25 and in medical school, I found out of this bad news, and I found out that maybe having the standard American diet, a balanced diet of equal quantities of Coca-Cola and Twinkies, was not doing my heart a whole lot of good. My cholesterol was over 300, and my triglycerides was approaching 500.
2: So you were a ticking time bomb.
5: I was a heart attack in process.
2: Mm-hmm.
5: Okay, and so I said, oh, the heck with this news. So I got very much involved in anti-aging medicine as a matter of self-preservation.
2: Now I see how you've come to it, yes.
5: And I, at age 42, when my dad had his first heart attack, and by the way, my sister had a triple bypass last year, and women are protected from heart disease until after the menopause. And so it's something that goes in our family. It's a genetic flaw.
2: Right.
5: My arteries are whistle clean. I have a cardiac CT examination, a rapid CT, a computerized x-ray of my heart every year, and my arteries are whistle clean. And the reason for that is because I knew my flawed genetics early enough where I was able to take intervention, and by taking some antioxidants, by watching my diet just a little bit, and by taking some thyroid and some niacin, I was able to interrupt the genetic problem that would have taken many years off of my life otherwise.
2: So can you assign a percentage to genetic propensity versus environmental conditions?
5: I'd say at most... most people will have no more than half, and perhaps as little as a third of their health expectancy controlled by genetics, unless they are one of the very few unlucky individuals who have a terminal genetic disorder, and that will kill them early in life.
2: And but still, the promise of genetic research of becoming practical is that even these things that are not controlled by genetics can be cured by genetics. Is that true?
5: That's absolutely correct.
2: Well, that's quite a promise.
5: Everything has a genetic component to it, but how much of a genetic component? The point of the matter is that these, you know, if you can go in and control the metabolism of the cell, control the actual mechanisms of life.
2: Yes, sir.
5: It's like reaching into your computer and flipping those flip switches on your central processor.
2: Mm-hmm. Good analogy. West of the Rockies, you're on the air with Dr. Ronald Klatz. Hi. Hello there.
6: Yeah?
2: You're on the air, sir. Where are you?
6: I'm from LeGrand, Oregon.
2: Okay.
6: My name's Mike.
2: Okay, Mike.
5: Hi, Mike.
6: And Art Bello, you have the greatest show on the planet. I got to tell you that.
2: Thank you.
6: Now, doctor, I'm surprised nobody's actually ask this question, but maybe somebody has. I don't know.
2: Well, that's why we have you. Go ahead.
6: Will cloning be used for, like, battle purposes, police officers?
2: Oh, I already asked that question. I said Pentagon use. In other words, obviously, doctor, we could and no doubt would clone the perfect soldier, the perfect physical specimen, the a testosterone-loaded giant who would be a killing machine. Yes?
5: Well, maybe so. Maybe so. I don't know. I'm not in the Pentagon. The technology certainly exists for that to happen, and when you look at the Olympics, you can see just how excellent a human body can be trained and can be made to be with optimum genetics and optimum training methods.
2: But isn't
5: pretty
2: there
5: astounding.
2: Isn't there going to be a race, just like there's been a race to the moon and a race to do this and that, there's going to be a cloning race for national security reasons?
5: Well, I hope not, Art, but who knows? Certainly your guests would know better than I what's going on in the minds of the pundits at the Pentagon. I can only tell you where the technology is and where medical science is right now.
2: But you are politically savvy enough to understand.
5: I do understand, and I think that that is something that needs to be a concern to all of us. And the solution is for the public to become more involved and more aware and practice this democracy that we have. If in fact we do live in a democracy, then it's up to us to police ourselves because we get whatever we're willing to accept from our government.
2: Doctor, a lot of people are going to want information that you've been dispensing tonight. There are various ways they can do that. One is to go to my website, go down to the good doctor's name, click on the link, go over to his website, and read. Another is to make a phone call. Would you give us that number again, please?
5: Sure. It's the American Academy of Anti-Aging Medicine in Chicago, and the phone number in Chicago is 773-528-4333.
2: Now, when can people call that number?
5: There should be people in the office tomorrow at 10 o'clock Chicago time.
2: And what would they expect to glean?
5: Well, they'll get on a mailing list, and they'll be offered an opportunity to become a member of the Academy of Anti-Aging Medicine. They'll be receiving literature from the organization, a newsletter. They'll be able to subscribe to different scientific journals, and they'll be able to be put in touch with medical clinics around the country, around the world, and physicians all over the world who are practicing this new science of anti-aging medicine.
2: All right, doctor. I have one more hour. If you want to go to bed, I can now release you or retain you for one additional hour if you're good to go.
5: It's up to you, Art. If you want to keep going, I'm enjoying the heck out of this.
2: Let's rock.
5: Okay.
2: All right, folks. That number is in Chicago is 773-528-4333. For those of you who want a copy of this program, it is a four-hour program. And you can get it now, beginning now, by calling 1-800-917-4278. 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
1: To talk with Art Bell in the Kingdom of Nye. 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This is Coast to Coast AM from the Kingdom of Nye with Art Bell. Right,
2: Dr. Ronald Klatz is my guest, recognized as the leading authority on the science of anti-aging. We're discussing that. We're discussing cloning and many other things out on the edge. Once again, here is Dr. Klatz. And, Doctor, I've got a story here from the Electronic Telegraph, UK News, Great Britain, that says the first gene that influences human intelligence has now been found by scientists, a discovery with a huge social and educational implication. The research could herald the development of genetic tests to target potential high flyers, pave the way to IQ-boosting smart drugs, and raise fears, of course, that embryos that lack smart genes could be aborted. Any comments?
3: Yeah, well, that's all true.
2: That's true.
3: That's the bright side, and that's the dark side of this technology. And it's up to us to decide how this technology is employed.
2: Are we, in your opinion, this is another, subjective sort of question, but in your opinion, are we socially prepared to handle the speed at which we are moving technologically?
3: No, I don't think we are. I think it's something that we just let happen to us. And I think that it's something that's going to have to become an issue for our society, because things are happening at such an incredible pace. Most people don't have a clue as to what's going on that's affecting their lives, their children's lives, and that's affecting, not just this life, but the next life they're going to have, or the next life after that they're going to have.
2: Well, they're getting a clue from you this morning, and some of it is, frankly, very frightening.
3: Well, I hope it's not too frightening. I hope that there's more of a message of hope than there is a message of fear in what I'm talking about.
2: Well, there is both. There certainly is both. All right, a lot of people want to talk to you. East of the Rockies, you're on the air with Dr. Klatz. Hello.
4: Hello.
2: Where are you, sir?
4: Columbus, Ohio.
2: Columbus.
4: Yes, where all the screaming lunatics do not represent the masses here.
2: Okay.
4: Quick question for Dr. Klatz. A few nights ago on CNN, I saw something on the news there where they had said they took a microchip and grew some human brain cells on it.
3: Yes, sir.
4: Somehow made some kind of neural net connection between the two.
2: Oh, yes.
4: How does that correlate with these clones coming out?
2: Well, I don't know if you really want the answer to that, but here it comes. Doctor?
3: Okay, well, okay. There is a project ongoing in Japan, has been for the last almost 10 years, and it's specifically, and also at UCLA in California. And it is to integrate a microchip with human nerve tissue.
2: Oh, my.
3: And this is very early stage development. I don't know how far they've gone with it. I didn't see that particular piece on CNN. But the idea is that if you can interface the digital with the cerebral and create a digital cerebral interface,
2: mm-hmm.
3: you will then be able to accomplish a number of very interesting, very positive and also very frightening events. You will be able to essentially log on to your computer directly through your brain, just like in that movie with, it was a very popular movie out, science fiction out, just earlier last year, where the fellow had to, electrodes they put into his brain, he was able to download all this information from a computer.
2: That's right.
3: Now, that's one thing, that's downloading. Now, there's uploading as well, and uploading is when we will eventually, if technology continues to move ahead at its current pace, we will be able to upload our essentially the total volume of our thoughts, our feelings, our memories, our inclinations, our intellect into some supercomputer somewhere and essentially make a duplicate copy of our persona.
2: Would that totality of uploaded data contain a consciousness?
3: Good question. I don't know. If you're a basic scientist and you're and you break things down to the least common denominator, you would argue perhaps that, you know, if you're a materialist in science, you might argue that that consciousness is a function of complexity, and that when you get enough of these individual units together, enough bits and pieces, enough processing power together, that consciousness evolves out of that power of computing. There are others who argue that consciousness is an individual item akin to the soul. It will be interesting to find out who is right.
2: Do you have any favorite theories?
3: Well, I'm hoping that consciousness grows out of a complexity of computation, because if that is correct, then we will be able to create conscious thinking machines.
2: If that is correct, then it would be a sum total of speed and storage, and we are making immense progress in both areas, doubling speed of processing every 18 months. Storage has gone totally berserk.
3: Yes.
2: I wonder when the first machine is going to say, good morning, how are you?
3: I don't know, but I am...
2: I'm fine.
3: I'm hoping that will occur in my own lifetime, because if that's the case, then truly immortality of the conscious,
2: yes,
3: of our consciousness,
2: yes,
3: immortality of our persona will be achievable when we're able to download our personalities onto a chip. And wouldn't that create a rather interesting reality akin to perhaps early scriptures of heaven on earth, when we will in fact be able to be omniscient? When we can, you know, when we can have that digital cerebral interface, we will be omniscient. We will be, we will live truly forever, and we will be all-knowing, and we will be able to merge our consciousness with those of many others, perhaps of millions of others.
2: To me, it's interesting to note that a mere 100 years ago, for what you're saying now, or its equivalent then, they would have put you on a large wooden cross with a bunch of kindling wood under you, and...
3: I've had some of my colleagues try that already.
2: Oh, really? Professionally? Yeah, I can imagine.
3: Professionally speaking.
2: I can imagine. West of the Rockies, you're on the air with Dr. Klatz. Hello.
5: Good morning, Art, Doctor.
2: Where are you, sir?
5: This is Brett from Santa Cruz.
2: Okay.
5: My question for the doctor, the alchemist Paracelsus of the Middle Ages describes an alchemical process of what he termed as growing little men, and I was wondering if you view even a remote connection between modern-day cloning and the writings of Paracelsus.
3: Philosophically, perhaps. The science, I don't think, the science does not mesh, though. It's interesting you mentioned the alchemists. The alchemists were really, they were not initially looking, the real gold, the holy grail of the alchemists was not to convert lead to gold. It was, in fact, to achieve immortality through the philosopher's stone.
2: First time caller line, you're on the air with Dr. Ronald Klatz. Hi.
6: Hello.
2: Where are you, sir? Call us toll-free at 1-800-618-8255. I can't let you give your last name on the air.
6: That's, oh, I'm sorry.
2: About the only rule we've got around here, no last names. So let us begin again. Your name is Tom.
6: I'm sorry, yes. First of all, I wanted to tell you the name of that movie. It was Johnny Mnemonic.
3: Johnny Mnemonic, thank you.
6: Right. What I wanted to say was that I have always been enamored with longevity. I always keep up on the Guinness Book of, you know, world records, and I have all kinds of articles and stuff. What I wanted to say is that from the very, you know, you were talking about anti-aging, I like to believe that I know that everyone grows old and their skin gets, you know, older and all this and that, but I like to think that a lot of it can be done internally with the brain. I mean,
2: you're saying it can be done spiritually.
6: Well, sort of. The thoughts that you think surge through your body and, you know,
2: I exactly understand where you're going, caller. Doctor, people are said to be able to cure themselves of disease with mental processes.
3: Absolutely.
2: I think we know that people given sugar pills who are told that it will cure their illness, more times than not, it does, because they believe that it will.
3: That's right, and that's how hypnosis works. The mind is a very, very powerful tool, and it is the master regulatory organ, not just through the nervous system, but through the endocrine system for the entire body. The mind controls, the brain controls our immune system, and the immune system is really what keeps us from being diseased. And so there is an awful lot to be said for the mind-body connection.
2: All right. East of the Rockies, you're on the air with Dr. Ronald Klatz. Where are you, please?
7: Yes, good evening, Art. Good to speak to you and Dr. Klatz. My name is George. I'm from the Kingdom of Dane in Madison, Wisconsin, WTDY land.
2: Very good.
7: I just have a couple questions for Dr. Klatz. I didn't catch the first couple hours, but I wasn't sure if you talked about the telomeres. I'm not sure if that's...
2: No, but we should. We will. Telomeres.
7: If that's directed directly with some researchers in Texas, and supposedly they have some enzymes that can lengthen these.
2: I understand the
7: biological clock.
2: Yeah, the telomeres, I believe, as we age, get shorter, and they're out at the end of chromosomes or something. Is that right?
7: At the end of the DNA strands or something.
2: Thank you. Yes.
3: Yes, they're very much like the ends of your shoelaces, the little plastic tips on the ends that keep the shoelaces from fraying.
2: Right.
3: And these telomeres are perhaps one of the important biological clocks of the body, and it's thought that you can reset those biological clocks by adding telomerase, which is an enzyme, to the cells. Now, that has not been done except experimentally, but there is some reason to believe that we may be able to reset the clocks of our body. Also, it's interesting that cancer cells have large amounts of this telomerase enzyme, which is responsible to some degree for their immortalized activity.
2: Okay. Wildcard Line, you're on the air with Dr. Ronald Klatz. Good morning.
8: Good morning. This is Dan in Virginia.
2: Hi, Dan.
8: It's a great show tonight. Both of you are doing a fantastic job.
2: Thank you.
8: I have a couple of questions. Dr. Klatz, is the level of testosterone connected in with the functioning of the thyroid? Is my first question.
3: There is feedback loops between the thyroid, the testes, really all the endocrine systems of the body are in one way or another feeding back to one another on a constant basis. This is called homeostasis, and is what is responsible for keeping all the organ systems of the body in sync.
8: Okay, my second question concerns a pineal gland. What research have you done as far as any hormones associated with that and its function?
3: Well, the most important hormone associated with the pineal gland is melatonin. Melatonin, we're finding, which is available over in health food stores right now. Melatonin is called the dark hormone because it's secreted in darkness at night. Melatonin is a very important hormone because it triggers the onset of the sleep process.
8: Right.
3: And as people get older, their levels of melatonin drop significantly. As a matter of fact, your melatonin levels are highest naturally when you're about 8 years old. And if you've ever seen children who are asleep, they sleep like the dead. You can't wake them up. You yell at them. You shake them. They're still sleeping incredibly deeply. And as we get a little older, we don't sleep as deeply. And as we get older still, we sleep very ineffectually. many people over the age of 50 have sleep disturbances to a large extent because of the lack of melatonin. When you give melatonin to elderly people who have sleep disturbance, an interesting thing happens. They start sleeping very naturally and very much more youthfully. And sleep is an incredibly important part of maintaining health and well-being.
8: Also, one last question. I believe there was a hormone, I call it a hormone, but it's used for dwarfism.
3: That's human growth hormone.
8: Very
3: powerful anti-aging drug.
2: And that takes us full circle to the beginning of the program.
3: That's right. We had talked about how human growth hormone has just been approved for adults by the FDA for, you know, for aging-related disorders, because as you grow older, the amount of human growth hormone drops. And we're finding that when you give human growth hormone to elderly individuals, an interesting thing happens. They start to, their bodies start to change, and they become more youthful. They develop stronger organs. Their heartbeat is stronger. They develop more muscle mass. They lose fat mass effortlessly. And there are clinics all over the country now that are setting up anti-aging clinics that are administering human growth hormone specifically for anti-aging purposes.
2: All right. Look, a lot of people out there are sitting there saying, okay, sounds good, but I go into my doctor, I make an appointment. What do I say when I get in there? What do I say to my doctor?
3: Ask your doctor if he's a member of the American Academy of Anti-Aging Medicine. And if he's not, then have him call us in Chicago and have him join up. We have over 4,000 physicians and scientists in 40 countries around the world.
2: Oh, no, I understand. But, I mean, if I want a I want to get out of my doctor's office with a prescription for anti-aging hormone.
3: Yes.
2: So what do I say to him other than to have him call and join if I just want to get out of there with a prescription?
3: Well, probably the best way to get on a program of anti-aging therapy is to contact the academy and find a physician. We have several hundred doctors who are practicing this way.
2: Oh.
3: Go to one of them already, and if you can't find a doctor in your area who's practicing anti-aging medicine, then go out and get a copy of a book called Stopping the Clock or Grow Young with HGH, Human Growth Hormone. Both those books are by me. I hate to recommend my own book.
2: Oh, you should have said something a long time ago.
3: Well, I don't like to pump my own books, you know.
2: Well,
3: but
2: yes, you should. Okay, the names of the books again, please.
3: Are Grow Young with HGH, Human Growth Hormone.
2: Right.
3: That's by HarperCollins.
2: Right.
3: Or by me, Dr. Ron Klatz, with HarperCollins. And the other book is Stopping the Clock by Bantam. It's in paperback.
2: And are these available generally nationwide in bookstores?
3: Yeah, they're available in bookstores all over the country. Stopping the Clock is about all the therapies that are available in anti-aging, including nutrition and hormone therapy and exercise and diet and everything else. And Grow Young with HGH is specifically hormone replacement therapy.
2: All right, folks. Available nationwide. We're going to break here at the bottom of the hour. Dr. Ronald Klatz, the world authority on the science of anti-aging, is my guest. We'll be right back. This, of course, is Coast to Coast AM.

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1: Dr. Ronald Klatz is my guest. He's in Chicago. Anti-aging, cloning, all those edgy things that we're getting so close to or on top of right now, that's what we're talking about. We'll get right back to him. All right, to forestall lots and lots of requests, please, everybody, if you want a copy of this program, you can get it by calling 1-800-917-4278. It's going to be a four-hour program, obviously. 1-800-917-4278. Now, once again, Dr. Ronald Klatz. Doctor, as these technologies start to become available, anti-aging, eventually immortality, cloning, they at first are going to be very expensive and available to the few rather than the many, and of course that then will fairly rapidly change, and like VCRs and everything else, it'll get cheaper. Question is, when it first becomes available, who decides? Who decides who gets the organs that are grown, who gets the new cloned body, who gets the upload, the download? How do you make such decisions? Who makes them? How do we set up a little panel of gods to decide who receives the benefits?
2: You like asking a difficult question.
1: Oh, I do. For example, would you be a person who would be on such a panel?
2: Well, I do keep a big leather book, you know, and I have a left side of the page and a right side of the page. It's really hard to say who's going to make these decisions. Hopefully, we're not going to be in a position like we were when the artificial kidney was first invented, where there had to be, you know, because of the lack of this technology, literally there was ethics panels that were set up to decide who got dialysis and who didn't, and those who didn't died.
1: Oh, that's right.
2: Hopefully, the technology, as you know, technology as it develops today is almost so rapid, from the laboratory into our lives, that I don't think we're going to be faced with a lack of availability when this technology comes on board. I think it's going to be first utilized by the people who are at the heart of the movement, people such as myself who are, I guess, the true believers who are willing to belly up to the bar to be experimental guinea pigs with themselves.
1: Here, here. Did you see Jurassic Park?
2: Yes, I did.
1: Would it be possible with cloning to, this is rather morbid, but to go to the grave of somebody who's been in some reasonably way preserved, or even not so, obtain DNA and clone?
2: Well, right now you need a stem cell, which is a lot more than just DNA.
1: Mm-hmm.
2: But it is certainly conceivable that in the not-too-distant future, you could, in fact, go out and make yourself another Elvis.
1: Another Elvis.
2: But it wouldn't be Elvis. I mean, it would be Elvis in body. It would be Elvis in form. It would be Elvis in shape. But it would not have that quintessential...
1: Are you sure?
2: Something that makes an Elvis. Well,
1: Are you sure?
2: Well, no, I'm not sure, except that I had a very, very beloved pet. I had a fantastic Airedale. It was probably the best dog in the world. And when he passed on, I went out and I looked for a replacement, and there was no replacement for Lex, despite the fact that I was able to find as close to a clone as I guess you can get, because I went to the breeder and I, you know, and the bloodlines are very well established, and I saw a bunch of little Lex puppies that were similar and looked awfully a lot like my dog Lex.
1: Right.
2: But they lacked the personality. They lacked that quintessential ingredient. And I think that develops...
1: But they were not identical genetic clones.
2: They were very close.
1: Close,
2: very offices, they looked the same.
1: They looked the same. Well, sure. They look
2: now,
1: the same.
2: Until we're able to uplink our memories, our thoughts, our feelings, which, again, is not beyond the realm of possibility. When that happens, yes, you're right. You're going to be able to, you know, keep people around as long as you want and have as many copies as you like.
1: That's just,
2: I mean, we could have, everybody could have, who needs the radio? We could each have an Art Bell in our living room.
1: All right, that's enough. East of the Rockies, you're on the air with Dr. Klatz. Hello.
3: Hi, Art.
1: Hi, where are you?
3: This is Stu from El Paso, Texas, the home of the El Pinco Times, the only American newspaper to the left of Karl Marx.
1: Nobody likes their newspapers. What's on your mind, sir?
3: Dr. Klatz, I'd like to add some arrows to your quiver with which to fend off those who think it prudent to place control of any technology in the hands of any government. Man.
2: Well, right ahead, sir. I can use all the arrows I can muster.
3: All right. Sometimes it is said that man cannot be trusted with the government of himself. Can he then be trusted with the government of others? Or have we found angels in the forms of kings to govern him?
2: And who said that, sir?
3: That was Thomas Jefferson.
2: That's an excellent quote. Thank you very
3: much. I know
2: much.
3: No safe depository of the ultimate powers of society but the people themselves. And if we think them not enlightened enough to exercise their control with a wholesome discretion, mm-hmm. the remedy is not to take it from them, but to inform their discretion.
2: Also very true.
3: If a nation expects to be ignorant and free in a state of civilization, it expects what never was and never will be.
1: Hmm. All right.
3: And one last.
1: Yes.
3: This by Anatole France. Or a paraphrase of that, if the majority of people say a foolish thing, it is still a foolish thing.
1: Is that an argument against democracy?
3: That is an argument against democracy in favor of a republic, which
1: yeah.
3: we are supposed to be.
1: All right. Well, you'd never know it from Columbus yesterday. West of the Rockies, you're on the air with Dr. Klatz. Good morning.
4: Hello, Art.
1: Hi.
4: Is it Joe from Sacramento?
1: Sacramento, yes, sir.
4: Yeah, my question is, if you clone somebody, would the clone have the same thought pattern or personality?
1: Well, that's just where we were, and I guess the answer is we aren't sure yet. Or maybe that's not the answer. I guess, Dr. Klatz, I shouldn't put words in your mouth. Really, you're saying that there would be a difference.
2: I think that unless you can reproduce that, personality and thoughts are more than genetic.
1: They're environmental.
2: They're environmental. It's what you can look at is you can look at identical twins. Now, identical twins are very similar, but they're not the same.
1: Well,
2: unless, you know, I'm talking about identical twins who are even raised in the same household.
1: Well,
2: when you take twins that are separated at birth,
1: yes.
2: they're very much different. Even though they do have the same sort of taste, they are, in fact, very different. So a clone would be very close to, but unless it was given the same environment to be reared in, it would not be identical to.
1: Your take on Dr. Seed there in Chicago with you?
2: I've heard Dr. Seed on some news programs, CNN specifically, and I was not impressed by Dr. Seed's demeanor. However, knowing how stressful the media can be, I don't wish to judge him harshly by that. I think that it's important that if someone is going to get into the cloning business, to clone people, that they really consider the implications very strongly, and I think that it should be in the hands of many rather than the hands of the few.
1: Would you apply that same logic to Dr. Kevorkian?
2: Yes, I think I would.
1: First time caller line, you're on the air with Dr. Klatz. Hello?
5: Hi, Art. Hi, Dr. Klatz. This
2: Hello.
5: Is Ann in Independence, Missouri.
1: Okay.
5: I was really interested to hear you talk about the immune system, particularly the power of the immune system, because I have systemic lupus. And I'm wondering if Dr. Klatz thinks this is the cause of this disease is genetic. I've heard several different theories. And what are the best things to do to boost my poor, beleaguered little immune system?
1: Mm-hmm. Good general question.
2: SLE certainly has an immune component. It's an immune disorder. There's probably a genetic component, though we don't know that for sure. I mean, you know, complete, how much is a genetic component? I will tell you this, there is a huge body of knowledge that is being developed right now on how to optimize immunity. And immunity can be optimized in many ways through nutrition, through drug therapies, through meditation, through alterations in lifestyle. And I would urge you to explore those various, you know, different methods, not just through your local medical society, through conventional medicine, but maybe even through some of the alternative medical practitioners that are out there, because there's an awful lot that's known about immunity in folk medicine that is still on the, it is still the cutting edge and the basis of laboratory research for conventional medicine.
1: What's your take on Dr. Duesberg, again back to the AIDS subject briefly, because it relates, of course, to the immune system. Dr. Duesberg thinks that HIV is not the causative agent of AIDS at all.
2: Well, I have to, Dr. Duesberg certainly is a very accomplished virologist, and not to take anything away from him. And initially, early in the outbreak of AIDS, I thought Dr. Duesberg might have an interesting point. However, now that so much has been done on AIDS and so much is there in the way of drug therapies, if the HIV virus is not the cause of organism, then what the heck are we treating?
1: Mm.
2: I certainly believe that there is a lot more to the immune system than we know about, and that it is an individual's immunity that protects them from everything, including the AIDS virus. But I think that that these years and years of research have taken a lot of wind out of his sails with the argument that the HIV is an incidental organism.
1: He connects lifestyle largely with onset of AIDS, the actual AIDS.
2: Well, how does he account for the transmission through newborn children?
1: I forget. I interviewed the fellow, and I'm sorry, I forget. That's a really damn good question. when we do finally cure AIDS, will we have collected a great deal more knowledge about the immune system itself?
2: Incredible amounts of information about how the immune system works. That is the only bright light I can see behind AIDS. As a matter of fact, I credit the AIDS epidemic with the slow onset or the slow development of anti-aging, because prior to the AIDS epidemic, anti-aging medicine was ready to explode into the public consciousness, into the scientific consciousness, as a ripe area for research. AIDS came along and really siphoned off a lot of the research funds for new areas of endeavor, which anti-aging medicine was really, I think, one of the primary focuses of new research.
1: A disproportionate amount of research funds?
2: There are arguments both pro and con on that regard. I certainly think that just as with the war on cancer, a lot of money has been squandered and foolishly spent. There's been a lot of interesting avenues, especially non-drug avenues or non-proprietary drug avenues that have not been explored.
1: Well, we have discovered these protease inhibitors. Now, how big a leap is that?
2: It's not the cure, but it certainly is a big step in the right direction.
1: Mm-hmm.
2: And as protease inhibitors are just another category. I mean, we've identified literally hundreds of antiviral agents that all are promising to one extent or another.
1: Well, the space program gave us Teflon. AIDS has given us protease inhibitors. Is that fair?
2: Yes.
1: Uh-huh.
2: I think it's given us a whole lot more than protease inhibitors. I think it's given us probably a good 50 to 100 new antiviral drug therapies.
1: Well, part of that cocktail AIDS patients take is AZT. Now, Dr. Duesberg's position was that AZT kills people.
2: When they take it,
1: he says you will see a spike in I believe white cells in your immune system response, and very quickly you will see a very fast decline, and that's AZT killing off the immune system.
2: Uh-huh.
1: Comments?
2: I All I can say is that the proof is in the pudding, and people are living longer with AIDS now, so we're doing something right. I am not a virologist, and I do not treat AIDS patients myself, so I can't speak from firsthand experience.
1: Other than to comment on the cocktail, and that's self-evident. All right, wildcard line, you're on the air with Dr. Ronald Klatz. Hello?
6: Hello?
1: Yes, you're on the air, sir. Where are you?
6: Dubuque, Iowa.
1: Okay.
6: My name's Jeff. Good morning, gentlemen. Doctor, you talked earlier about the cow egg.
1: Oh, yes, the cow egg.
6: Now, the human sperm, would that determine the sex of the embryo?
2: Yes, what you would do is, this is certainly, it's speculation whether this will work with humans, though. If it works with rhinoceroses and pandas and frogs and guinea pigs, you would have a hard time believing that it would not work with humans. But what you would do is the egg is essentially sterilized, and the DNA, the genetic material within the egg is removed, and then whatever you put in its place is the DNA that will grow into the fetus. And so you would put, chromosomes from the sperm and chromosomes, from a female, or mix them any way you wish.
1: But you actually do envision the day that a cow could give birth to a human.
2: Well, it's technologically feasible. I mean, we're on that track already.
1: Aesthetically, it's not at all pleasing.
2: No, absolutely not. I mean, and just, I'm sure that the demand.
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1: Cancer. There is a tremendous body of literature to support both of those therapies. There's a book that's available through the Academy of Anti-Aging Medicine in Chicago called Seven Secrets of Anti-Aging Medicine. That speaks very clearly to those topics. Fasting and juicing are both natural ways of detoxifying the body and stimulating immunity. And they both have their place in health as well as in disease.
2: There is one warning for anybody who doesn't. I went on a cruise recently and had the opportunity to go to a juice bar, and the juice I got had a high content of beet juice in it. And when one drinks beet juice, one should be prepared over the next 24 to 48 hours to have Christmas-colored waste. It's an extremely worrisome thing if you've never been through it before, so a word to the wise. We're almost out of time. East of the Rockies, you're on the air with Dr. Klatz. Where are you, please?
3: Hi, I'm Elf in Oklahoma.
2: Okay. Your radio's on, isn't it?
3: Yeah, one moment.
4: First-time callers, area 702-727-1222.
1: Programs you'll have all the time in the world.
2: Yeah, that's right. All right, if you have a quick question, proceed.
3: Yes, I was wanting to ask the doctor, because he was mentioning guinea pigs earlier.
2: Yes?
3: Yeah, I was wondering if they're taking, like, names or numbers of people willing to be guinea pigs.
2: Oh, I see. In other words, volunteers, doctor.
1: Not yet. Not yet. When I say guinea pigs, I'm saying that people who are involved in anti-aging medicine are their own guinea pigs. I mean, this is in many ways cutting-edge technology, and you serve as your own control with these nutritional therapies and some of the drug therapies, some of the hormone therapies. And so it's a field that is, the doctors themselves are volunteers for their own research. Not that the research is dangerous, but this is new stuff. It's cutting edge.
2: All right. The titles, again, of your books, please.
1: Well, in the bookstores, you can find from HarperCollins, Grow Young with HGH, and that's human growth hormone. 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Grow Young with HGH is specifically about human growth hormone and other hormone replacement therapies for anti-aging purposes.
2: In bookstores across America, or you can call area code 773-528-4333. What hours?
1: The American Academy of Anti-Aging Medicine is open from 10 a.m. to 4 p.m. Chicago time.
2: Doctor, it has been a great pleasure. We will most assuredly do it again, my friend. We're out of time.
1: Thank you so much, Art, and thank you to all your listeners. It was a tremendous amount of fun on my part.
2: Good night, Doctor.
0: Welcome to Nigh Underground. And now, let's open Art's vault for a classic bumper hit.

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0: desert and the great American Southwest. I bid you all good evening, good afternoon, good morning, whatever the case may be, wherever you are in all the time zones covered by this incredible radio program called Coast to Coast AM. I'm Art Bell. Glad to be here, even though I have the worst cold. Last week when I was getting off the air, Friday night, Saturday morning, I couldn't sleep and I couldn't figure out why. Sunday I knew. You know, sore throat, typical stuff, right? Real sore throat. Then the sneezing begins. Then the spigots open and you're drowning in a sea of snot. And it's been that way, and then of course went to my chest, and that's where it is now, residing in my chest. And I've been drinking abnormally large amounts of expectorant, you know, and coughing up what appeared to be small, hopefully irrelevant organs and stuff. And so that's my condition tonight. I've got a hell of a cold. In a moment, Richard C. Hoagland in the next hour. George Lutz, the Amityville George Lutz, somebody I have always wanted to interview since I've been doing this program, the original real George Lutz from the Amityville house. He's the family that moved in after the DeFeo murders. The Lutz family, and they're the ones that the movie was about in the book and everything, and so tonight we'll get the real story. A couple of things that are going on that are noteworthy, certainly, in North Korea. I wonder if Ed Dames could be right, huh? A defiant North Korea ordered UN nuclear inspectors out of the country Friday, said it would restart a lab capable of producing plutonium for nuclear weapons, so they're not even hiding it. But the UN nuclear watchdog said its inspectors were going to stay right where they are. The White House denounced the expulsions, but said that military action was not being contemplated. I mean, here we have a country that has the means to build nuclear weapons, and they have just announced they're going to do it, and they're throwing out the UN inspectors to build nuclear weapons, and we are not contemplating military action, whereas in Iraq, we're doing more than contemplation. We've ordered a major military force to the Persian Gulf in prep for a possible war with Iraq. Why? Because of perceived weapons of mass destruction building and storing and stuff, right? So, case A, Korea, we do nothing. We don't even contemplate doing anything when they say they're doing it. Case B, where we're not sure they're even doing it, we're going to have a war. And then this, ushering in either a brave new world or a spectacular hoax, a company founded by a religious sect that believes in space aliens announced Friday, it in fact has produced the world's first cloned baby. Caesarean section, they say. Brigitte Bossier, that little French pixie that heads up that organization that I've interviewed in the past when they said she conceived, not Bridget, but the American, came on. I did an interview with Bridget, and she talked about why they were doing what they were doing, what they expected. Their expectations said they had it done. Now they say it's happened. In a moment, Richard C. Hoagland begins the... Oh, there is one important thing that I announce, and that is this is your final opportunity. As you know, this Keith Rowland and the website, www.artbell.com, where there are some new ghost photographs tonight, Christmas-type ghosts. Keith has been with me for years and years and years and years and years. And on Tuesday, with the ending of the current year and the beginning of the next year, which we will ring in with predictions and a review of predictions made last year at the same time, but Keith, who's been with me all this time, and the Art Bell website go down forevermore. Oh, who knows, maybe someday I'll bring it back up as a ham radio website or something, I don't know. You know, I own the domain, so it's going down forever, and the new website takes over. Now, you can get a commemorative set of CDs that memorialize this website and a lot of the stuff that was on it over so many years, and this is about your last chance to do so. Now, the way to do it is to go to artbell.com. You can't miss it. You know, it's your last chance. These will not be for sale after the stroke of midnight, or after the show, actually at midnight on January 1st. They will go off sale. You will not be able to get them come hook or crook or whatever, you can't get them. So this is your last chance. I suggest you go to artbell.com and scarf them up between now and the beginning of the new year. Rushing toward us now, I might add. Well, okay, here comes Richard C. Hoagland, a good friend for a lot of years on this program, a whole lot of years, and he was at one time advisor to Walter C. Cronkite, and he was an advisor to NASA, and he won the Engstrom Science Award, and he's been invaluable as a part of this program. He will continue to be a part of this program. And he was the man who watched with Walter as the U.S. went to the moon. So we've been to the moon, and we're contemplating a trip to Mars to find out if so many things that Richard has talked about are true or not. And we've done all this, and still, we haven't conquered the damn common cold. Maybe you could explain that one, Mr. Science.
1: Good evening, Art.
0: Good evening. I've been thinking a lot about that, Richard. I mean, here we are, cloning a human baby, right, if it's true. We still haven't conquered the cold.
1: Well, there are some things, but one has to take them very early. It's the first sign. I thought I was coming down with one a couple of days ago, and I took something called oxalococcinum, which is a naturopathic remedy.
0: I don't know if I believe in all that, Richard. I mean, yeah, you didn't come down with it.
1: I didn't come down with it.
0: Maybe the answer is you weren't really coming down with it.
1: Well, it had all the symptoms.
0: Yeah.
1: Well, we don't want to bore people with our symptoms, do we?
0: Well, I do want to know about why we haven't done anything about the... Well, you're saying we have, but...
1: I'm saying we have. You just have to look in the right places.
0: Okay.
1: I'm sorry you feel bad.
0: That's all right. Sure.
1: You know, it's bizarre. I was thinking all day after you called me and said, do you want to do something tonight? And
0: yeah.
1: I thought, what the heck are we going to talk about?
0: Well, we're about... You know, I mean, it's time is short.
1: Because... Well, we've hit all the specifics. Everybody knows the landscape. What I wanted to do in the little time we have left, since this is our last show, is to be a little more philosophical.
0: Good.
1: I'd like to turn the tables. I'd like to interview you on a couple of things.
0: Oh, jeez. Yeah, all right, fine.
1: Okay. Like, you've been at this now in this incarnation of Coast to Coast dealing with the edgy stuff, things at the edge of perception, the unknowns, the things we haven't nailed down, the things the mainstream says are crazy and kooky and other people know or not, for at least 10, 15 years.
0: Closer to the 15 mark. 15. But yeah, that's right. Yes. Mm-hmm.
1: And what I wanted to ask, and I'm sure everybody wants to know the answer, is, Art, what do you think you've learned?
0: I've learned a lot, Richard.
1: I mean, you used to be into politics.
0: I've learned... Oh, I'm still into politics.
1: Well, but you used to be heavy into politics.
0: Yeah, I used to do it on a daily basis until I got sick of it.
1: And then you realize something
0: there's
1: changed.
0: More. Well, that's because I realize there's more to life than the latest political squabble in Washington. I mean, every other talk show host around the country, that's all they do. The latest bull coming out of Washington. Well, there's other things to talk about. There's other things to life. Yeah, that's what moved me to do this program. You asked me what I've learned. I've learned a lot, but what how much do I know? I don't have the answer to that one. A lot of what I had thought would begin to happen, Richard, because of, you know, all the interviews and everybody I was exposed to, you and many others, a lot of that has begun to come true now. So I'm seeing a lot of what I concluded through what I learned beginning to manifest itself now in the world. But what I really know, absolutely, very little still. What I really know, I just see a lot coming true that I thought would occur. I don't know. That's not a good answer. It's the best I can do.
1: So you've connected dots.
0: Sure.
1: Things that you suspected might be possible, you think now are more possible?
0: That's, I think beyond that. I think a lot of the things that I learned... led me to believe that certain things would begin to occur in the world, and they are well underway, Richard.
1: Well, you've written two books.
0: Yep.
1: You know, one with Whitley and you know, a couple on your own.
0: Yep.
1: Actually, three.
0: Actually, four. The Art of Talk, The Source, The Quickening, and The Coming Global Superstore.
1: And obviously, to write a book, you've got to do your homework.
0: Yep. A lot of work.
1: In terms of the global climate thing.
0: It's underway.
1: you definitely believe, as I do, it's underway.
0: Yeah. Yeah, I went on the NBC Today show and got laughed at and poked at by Matt Lauer. And then one day, a year later, I got to poke back. And that little nonsense aside, the fact of the matter is, anybody who doesn't know the climate change is underway simply isn't watching.
1: Well, what's interesting is it's climate change not just on the Earth, but as you and I have done shows, there's climate change on Mars.
2: You bet.
1: You may not be aware that there's climate change on Pluto, on the satellites of the outer planets. There is a general warming occurring all over the solar system.
0: Now, that is interesting.
1: And the mainstream guys haven't a clue.
0: Oh, now you're on to something, Richard. A general warming going on all over the solar system. You're the first one to say that.
1: In other words,
0: I understand that climate changes on planets and that there are cyclical things that occur. We all know that. That's a big argument we have here about whether our man's hand is involved in that or it's just a normal cyclical change. But you're telling me a warming is underway
1: all over the solar system.
0: Now, that's news.
1: Now, in terms of things you've learned, you and I have discussed endlessly the Mars data that we've been probing.
0: Yes.
1: And the physics that we think we have discerned from that data.
0: Yes.
1: And the predictions that physics makes. And we've talked on this program many times about the connection between the physics and the global climate models that you and Whitley wrote about. Well, what's fascinating to me is to tie in the climate change that Malin is reporting on Mars with the melting of the CO2 ice caps of the South Pole at a rate which is phenomenal. I mean, in a few hundred years, if the melting that they're seeing in these images from year to year keeps going, there'll be no ice cap left, no solid carbon dioxide ice cap.
0: Well, I was certainly aware of the warming on Mars. I'd read a number of stories about that, Richard, but I didn't know about the other planets.
1: Well, a few years ago, I mean, we have Hubble in orbit, and it can take images of, you know, everything in our backyard. They don't do it very often. But it's very difficult to get data, even with Hubble, on Pluto. Pluto, as you know,
0: is way out there.
1: Way out there. It's 4 billion plus miles. It's it comes inside the orbit of Neptune for a period of time, and then it goes back out. It's a very elliptical orbit, tilted very, very significantly to the rest of the planet.
0: Yeah, it's way out there. What evidence do we have there's warming on Pluto?
1: Well, a few years ago, the only way they can really discern climate on Pluto is by watching it pass in front of a star. And what they do is they send teams to various islands or little tiny parts of continents where the shadow of the star, it's basically
0: and they do
1: a
0: spectral,
1: stellar eclipse.
0: Spectral photography, I suppose.
1: Well, you do photometry is actually what it is.
0: Yeah.
1: What you're doing is you're watching how the star disappears as the planet overtakes it and then watch what happens when it reappears. On Earth, more familiarly, when you watch a bright star go behind the moon, there are some scientific things that you can discern about the moon. For instance, this was one of the early ways that astronomers realized that the moon had essentially no atmosphere. If the moon had an atmosphere, Art, and a star went behind it, you would see the star twinkle just before it disappeared because of the heat burblings of the lower atmosphere, even on a relatively low-gravity world like the moon.
0: Right.
1: Well, there is basically no twinkle, so we know there's an upper limit on the atmosphere of the moon, which is like one millionth or something of the Earth's atmosphere. Well, when Pluto, a few years ago, went in front of a fairly bright star,
0: they got a good look.
1: They got a good look at the twinkle of the star going in and coming out, you know, ingressing and egressing.
0: And of course, they spectrally read then what Pluto
1: was
0: doing.
1: Well, what you can do is you can map the twinkles to models of how planetary atmospheres will affect starlight.
0: So was it twinkle, twinkle, little global warming, or what?
1: Well, it was twinkle, twinkle, Mars had a nice, Pluto had a nice, fluffy atmosphere for something so distant and so cold.
0: Well, isn't that interesting?
1: But it was inside the orbit of Neptune, so it was expected, because it was closer than the eighth planet, and its atmosphere is mostly, you know, carbon monoxide and nitrogen and methane, things that warm up at very, very cold temperatures and they're still gaseous. Well, a few weeks ago, there was another opportunity, and Pluto went in front of another set of stars, and they recorded those observations. Now, Pluto has been receding from the sun. It is now beyond Neptune, moving out to its farthest point from the sun. And when a planet moves that far away from the sun, it gets a lot colder, because out there, the sun is almost like a bright star. It
0: right.
1: is so damn dim.
0: Right.
1: I mean, 4 billion miles. That's
0: So if we were out on Pluto looking back at good old Sol,
1: ours, it would be a brilliant star, but it would chill your bones, because it's liquid nitrogen temperatures 300-400 degrees below zero mm-hmm. on a sunny day, all right? What was bizarre about the observations are is that even though Pluto is moving away and should be a lot colder, it's warmer.
0: Warmer.
1: The occultation of this star showed the atmosphere was fluffier. There was more activity.
0: Yeah, how could that be? Now,
1: exactly.
0: All right,
1: the
0: first jump I would make, Richard, I mean, the only common thread locally would be what? The sun. The sun getting hotter, the sun getting brighter, the sun changing in some way, causing changes in all the planets that it shares relative space with. That's what, the first dummy talk show host.
1: Yeah, right. The problem with that is it ain't happening. The sun is doing exactly, except for the sunspot cycle, which is very, very minor, the sun is radiating exactly as much heat and light as it always has. It's not getting brighter. It's not, being an expanding variable. It's not doing any of the weird stuff that would cause these progressive changes warming all over the solar system from Earth all the way out to Pluto.
0: Well, what other commonality is there, Richard?
1: It's the hyperdimensional model. I mean, you and Witt touched on it when you talked about cyclic changes.
0: Yes.
1: That instead of global warming on Earth being due to civilization and technology and burning of fossil fuels, there may be long-term intrinsic changes in climate. But that's really not answering the question. It merely says it's nature, but it doesn't explain what nature does. What we've been trying to do is to apply this physics to these changes and predict that, in fact, these changes are due to a general change in the energy pass-through, if I can use that word, of the whole solar system, and that this is being triggered by the movements in the model of unseen planets far beyond Pluto that have not been generally discovered or acknowledged yet. But they will be. That's part of, I mean, I know it's not Tuesday night and Tuesday night.
0: Are you talking about, you're not talking about what people popularly call Planet X, are you?
1: No. Well,
0: maybe.
1: Might.
0: Maybe.
1: It might be a case of mistaken identity, because in our model, there have to be at least one, probably two more big guys out beyond Pluto orbiting the sun to account for a lot of other factors that we've published on our website, enterprisemission.com.
0: Well, there does seem to be mainstream evidence that there is something out there. They think a large planet or a burned-out sun or something.
1: From several years of observations, they've looked at comets. There's this peculiar pattern of comets that appear to be triggered to come into the inner solar system on a periodic basis, and they're attributing that to some relatively massive object out there. Well, we're saying that there are two. And the way the physics works are is that when you get planets in phase, meaning at certain angles, the energy goes up. When planets are out of phase, meaning at other angles, the energy goes down. The planets that we're not even seeing are getting in phase, which changes the amount of energy that comes through the solar system.
0: Is it related to momentum, Richard?
1: It is. It's called angular momentum. It's related to the underlying reality of physics, which is that things are not static. They're actually in flux. They're actually vibrating. There's actually a resonant phenomenon. Things are, we can speak of waves. We can speak of invisible waves in the ether.
0: Yes.
1: And these tend to connect us to a higher set of dimensions.
0: People would say, you can't have invisible waves in the ether. But then,
1: well,
0: of course, they're sitting there listening to their radio right now. And do you see
1: invisible, yes.
0: And do you see any beam coming into your radio? No.
1: Very good. Anyway, so, yes, you and Witt are onto something. Not only is the global warming taking place on this planet, but we now know it's taking place all over the solar system. And that, of course, means since the sun is not changing visibly, what has to be doing it is something that is not in the mainstream textbooks.
0: All right. Hold it right there, Richard. We're at the bottom of the hour. So the angular momentum of something sort of almost unseen out there is doing all of this. And it's getting warmer everywhere. From the high deserts, I'm Art Bell.

0: Shark Bell in the Kingdom of Nye. 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
1: The evening or morning or whatever, everybody. Richard C. Hoagland is here. I want to remind you, Tuesday is coming. Will be the last for me. During that program, we will extract from the Bell Family Vault the predictions you all made last year. We will take new ones for next year. And who knows, if they invite me back, I'll review them with you, and we'll take yet more. So this really isn't goodbye. Bear that in mind. It's just sort of en revanche. And I'll hand it over to George, and then from time to time, I will be back. So it's not really goodbye, it's just sort of a real serious hiatus. Stay right there, and we'll be right back. Once again, Richard C. Hoagland from the mountains of New Mexico. Richard, welcome back.
2: The snowy mountains of New Mexico.
1: Yeah, I bet. Hey, there's another one on the way, and I understand they had, you know, like 70-mile-an-hour winds up on the coast of Oregon, California, up there, Washington, I don't know.
2: Hyperdimensional weather.
1: Yeah, the weather is very serious, and it's not going to get better. It's going to get worse.
2: It's going to get more extreme.
1: Yeah.
2: And that is, you can take that to the bank, so plan accordingly. Okay, continuing with our interview, Art.
1: Sure.
2: In terms of our work, what do you think you've learned?
1: Well, Richard, you know, a lot of times, no, not a lot of times, but sometimes when you and I did programs together, you would bring photographs, zillions of photographs to me, and I would look at them and I'd say, this guy's out of his tree. You know, these damn things are rocks. And then on several occasions, you would present me with photographic evidence that I think even a complete idiot couldn't miss. And for example, the latest one, what I call the city, is inescapably true. So, Richard, you have amazed me. Sometimes you've driven me nuts. Sometimes you have, I thought you were just flat wrong. And then sometimes you have just absolutely set me back on my butt. You know, to the point where there was no, it was undeniable. There was a city, there is a city below the surface on Mars. There is a city.
2: And, so I've done my job.
1: Nobody who looks at that can deny. I'm sorry?
2: So I've done my job.
1: Well, I guess you have, yeah.
2: Well, you know, it only takes one white crow, Art, to prove that all crows aren't black.
1: That's true.
2: And out of all the photos, you know, if even one rings your chimes,
1: yeah.
2: I won't say Bell.
1: Yeah, you know, you found the crow.
2: If even one is inexplicably bizarre to the point where it demands more answers, we have done our job. Do you know that that set of images, that infrared image that was released to us under the most bizarre circumstances this summer, has elicited more over-the-top reaction from our enemies probably than anything that we've been involved in since 1998, when you and I went through some...
1: Yeah, I'm not surprised, Richard. That is over. It's way over the top. I mean, it's a damn city. Of course it elicited a lot of reaction.
2: Well, it should. And oddly enough, I think in a strange way, and I'm going to move into the next area of this with a segue that I hope you'll appreciate, I think it can potentially begin to help us understand why we are moving hell-bent for leather toward war with one nation on this planet, when, as you pointed out a moment ago, there's another nation half a world away which has got them, is making them, and bragging about them.
1: And throwing out the inspectors. Yeah, that's right. We're not even contemplating military action while we build up ready to tear into Iraq on the possibility that they might have
2: yep.
1: them. I
2: now,
1: mean, the whole thing doesn't make sense.
2: Here's the segue. Apart from the hard data that we've presented, what are your thoughts on the ritual model that we've been talking about for years.
1: I've always had a big problem with that, Richard.
2: Well, tell me why.
1: The ritual aspect of it. In other words, I'll go this far, Richard. I think that there is a connection to ancient Egypt, but I don't think it's as complex a connection as you have drawn over the years. Remember Old Navy?
2: Of course. How could we ever forget?
1: You know, some pretty wild episodes. So I think there's some sort of connection. When you look at what's on Mars and you look at Egypt and you don't see similarities, well, then you're not looking.
2: Okay.
1: So I go that far, but, you know, you drew some cases where we launched on certain dates because of ritual connections and all the rest of it, and I don't know that I bought off on that. You asked, I'm telling you.
2: No, I absolutely want you to tell it the way it is.
1: Yeah, well, I'm doing it.
2: Well, all right. The Egypt connection to me is striking and was totally surprising, not to the extent that the resemblance of the stuff on Mars looks like the stuff in Egypt, but that there appears to be a group of folks, guys, who are ritualistically following an ancient religion that was attached to the stuff in Egypt. That, to me, that has surprised the hell out of me. And the more I have burrowed into this, the more I probed, the more surprised and astonished I have become, because this is supposed to be the 21st century. This is supposed to be, you know, people looking at things and behaving scientifically, not according to an ancient religion. And yet that's what the pattern, we talked about pattern recognition early in the program, that's what it's all about.
1: Well, Richard, with regard to ancient religion, yes, there probably was one. I think the Egyptians knew things, perhaps through some sort of religion that may have been formed around it or may have been the basis of it, who knows, that we still don't know, things that we have not yet learned again, things that may be contained in a library under the Sphinx or somewhere else on the planet. I'll be damned if I know. But, yeah, they knew something that we don't know again yet.
2: Meaning they had access to carefully preserved records of some sort.
1: Yes, and I think they had the ability to manipulate some sort of physics that we yet have not deciphered.
2: Okay, well, that brings up, of course, the question of the pyramids.
1: Oh, yes.
2: And have you found your piece yet?
1: No, you know, Richard, I have not.
2: And I've got to.
1: And I tore drawers open. I mean, obviously it's here somewhere, but Richard, in the years that I've been in this wonderful home with my beautiful wife, we have accumulated, well, once we had a garage in which we could spaciously park our two beautiful cars. It is now to the point where the cars, you have to manipulate them extremely carefully while going into the garage, lest you hit what is now occupying the garage, which is almost, you know, half of everything we've had. I mean, it's unbelievable how much we've accumulated. I cannot bring myself to throw things away. It is here, Richard, but I don't know where. And when I'm retired and I have time to go through all of this stuff, I'll find it.
2: That means you're starting Tuesday, right?
1: Well,
2: maybe
1: Wednesday.
2: Maybe you should start a museum.
1: Yeah, no kidding.
2: Okay. Anyway, back to the Egypt thing, because if there is a piece of technology that's inexplicable, and we've described what that piece did and with the radium watch and all that.
1: It should be noted, by the way, that the piece that I got, and you know how I got it.
2: Yes.
1: I did not personally bring it out of Egypt. Do you hear that, Zahi? I did not do it. And Richard, there were other pieces that came out of Egypt. So the one I have is not the only one.
2: That's right. In fact, after we did our last show, some folks emailed me and offered me pieces of what they've got. And that is in process, and obviously we will report what happens in future programs.
1: Good.
2: But getting back to the Egypt thing, were you aware that Egypt, you know, ancient Egypt had a major enemy in the same time frame? Circa, you know, 3,000, 4,000, 5,000 years ago.
1: Yes.
2: And it was a place called Sumer.
1: Yes.
2: / Akkadia / Babylon, the Babylonian Empire.
1: Yes.
2: Do you know, of course, what the capital of the Sumerians, Akkadians, Babylonian Empire was, don't you?
1: What was it?
2: The current city known as Baghdad.
1: Yes.
2: You know that Saddam Hussein firmly believes he is the reincarnation of Nebuchadnezzar.
1: He does, in fact, yes.
2: And he has been doing an extraordinary program of restoring ancient sites and temples, funding archaeology, rebuilding palaces and esplanades, and, you know, they used to talk about the glory that was Rome. Well, this is much, much more ancient. This is almost to the dawn of written civilization.
1: You know, Richard, I hope that you bring up a very interesting point, and I hope that somehow Saddam has not uncovered some information about a physics that we have yet to understand and don't want to be surprised by when our bombers head over Baghdad.
2: Well, this is one of the reasons I raise this, because when you begin to look at the record, and I had a very interesting thing happen over the holidays. I got a book for Christmas. Mike, you know, Robin's son, gave me a book I've actually wanted to read, and I've had time to read it, and I've actually taken the last week off, you know, and done a few other things, Christmas stuff and family stuff, and had time to read this book. It's called Bush's War by Bob Woodward. It was published this fall, and it was supposed to be the first 100 days of the Bush administration. Well, after 9/11, Woodward changed the theme to look at what happened after 9/11 and the preparations for Afghanistan, et cetera, et cetera. And when going through this book, I have seen the most remarkable pattern, more dots, which may not answer the question, why are we hell-bent for leather to go to war with Iraq, but I'm hoping it will raise questions.
1: Do you imagine that it could be possible, Richard, that we understand that they might have uncovered or be close to uncovering something in Iraq that we must have and or slash must keep out of their hands?
2: Given the secretive nature of all of this, I could not say no to that proposition. What I think is more likely is that in this coming year, I mean, you have been doing a commercial now for several months regarding the upcoming Mars opposition in August of 2003.
1: Yes, sir.
2: When Mars will be closer than it has been, and you keep reading that number, it's not 50,000, it's closer to 75,000 years.
1: Either way, a long time.
2: Well, the reason that that is important is because that number is referenced in some bizarre channelings that were done in Kentucky some 25 or 30 years ago. In connection with Mars, that 75,000 years and this cyclic apparition of Mars, when it comes closer than it is at any other time, and we're not talking by a lot, we're talking by maybe 500,000 miles, but it's literally symbolically closer than it has been for an immense period of time.
1: Yes.
2: 75,000 years is 3 precessional cycles. That's an immense amount of time. If there was a group following these rituals, following the symbolism,
1: then this would be
2: following their connection,
1: would be very, very important to them.
2: This would be very important. And what I find inexplicable in terms of mainstream reactions is how we can have a country like North Korea, which is obviously led by a madman, obviously very destabilizing, obviously intent on doing some very nasty things, obviously has the technology to do it, is starting reactors to process more fuel so they can, you know, basically begin to build an assembly line for weapons.
1: That's right.
2: And we have absolute unequivocal proof this is going on, whereas on the other direction,
1: we don't.
2: In Sumer, all we have is the Shirah and Chimera and mirrors of, he's the bad guy. He's the bad guy. We must take him out.
1: Your explanation, Richard, is every bit as good as the non-existent explanation given by our administration, which is none at all. I mean,
2: it's none at all. Now, back when you and I lived through the Cuban Missile Crisis.
1: That's right.
2: And it was one hell of a crisis.
1: Richard, I remember, I was in the Air Force, I remember picking up the red phone and listening to the DEFCON level, and the hair on the back of my neck went straight up. I thought we were going to war.
2: Well, we were. We were a hair's breadth away.
1: Away, that's right.
2: And we now know from the meetings that McNamara and others have had with the Russians that if Kennedy had caved in to the Joint Chiefs and had invaded, the Russians had, I forget how many thousand tactical nuclear weapons in Cuba, already armed and waiting. Not the ones sitting on those missiles we were worried about, but other nukes that we didn't know about.
1: Right.
2: The warheads had already been sent. What would have happened is we would have triggered World War III instantly.
1: Yes.
2: And we would have incinerated civilization, and we would have been back to square one.
1: Yeah, I believe that is pretty well agreed upon by most scholars who've now had a really good look at what really did happen. I think you're right, yeah.
2: So it was only Kennedy's careful forethought and understanding of the scope of what was at hand.
1: So it would seem.
2: That forestalled the most horrible tragedy that could have befallen mankind. Contrast that with what we're doing now, where on no evidence at all, I mean, Kennedy had Stevenson go to the UN and lay out before the world the evidence of those missiles.
1: I saw it live, yes.
2: We have zero evidence laid out in public that Saddam Hussein,
1: I know,
2: nasty bad guy that he is, rotten, you know, father that he is,
1: has anything worth sending our young people in to die for.
2: That would ask us to poise the world on the brink of oblivion when you have a billion Muslims who will look at this as basically the Crusades all over again.
1: I'm with you.
2: An assault on the Islamic world.
1: I'm with you. What could possibly be so important to
2: we have to look at the symbolism and this deep trail we have found that even if you don't believe all the pieces, and I will give you one stunning example. You know that we have connected this with the numbers. There are numbers that keep coming up over and over and over again. I'm reading Bob Woodward's book, and I'm reading about the meeting between Bush and Putin in Crawford, Texas, last fall, when Putin came over and they spent two or three days at the ranch.
1: Yes.
2: And Bush decided to sign a nuclear de-escalation treaty.
1: Yes.
2: Where we reduced to X number of warheads. Well, I was looking at the numbers and I could not believe what I saw, because against all his key advisors, particularly Rumsfeld, Don Rumsfeld, as the head of the Defense Department, was arguing strenuously in these NSC meetings that Woodward got the minutes of. I mean, I don't know how he did it, but he got some astonishing first-hand information as to what was going on in this critical period of history. Rumsfeld is arguing against going to the Soviets and writing a treaty. Bush says, we're going to do it, and he did it. In the treaty, it says that by 2012, which I thought was a fascinating date to choose.
1: It sure is, yes.
2: We will reduce warheads on both sides to between 1,700 and 2,200 nuclear warheads. Now, if you add those two numbers,
1: yes,
2: and divide by two,
1: yes,
2: you get 19.5.
1: See, this is the one area where... See, I've alternated, Richard, to finish up this little interview, between thinking you're full of it and you're a genius. The number thing, I don't know, may be full of it.
2: I'll tell you what, Art.
1: The other part of it may be genius, because there sure as hell is no explanation, viable explanation, for what we're about to do with our young men and women, putting them at risk for God knows what, when we've got another nation doing what we claim we're going in to cure over there, when we don't even... I mean, the whole thing is just so ludicrous, Richard. So I alternate, and I have all these years, between thinking you're full of it and you're a genius, and you're probably both, just like me. I'm full of it, and maybe I have my moments. So,
2: well, my friend, it has been a lot of fun going over this stuff with you all these years. I look forward on special occasions to doing it again. I'm glad to hear that you're not totally retiring from the field, because my gut tells me, in terms of prediction, that 2003 is going to be one hell of a year that's going to make a lot more dots come together. Unfortunately, I don't think we're going to like the shape of some of the dots.
1: Oh, Richard, nobody ever totally retires from radio. It just doesn't happen. It just doesn't happen. But, so I'll get in. I'll make my appearances every now and then, I hope. If they invite me in, I'll be here. In the meantime, for all the years that you've been with me, I want to thank you. And
2: it's been a pleasure.
1: It really has been a pleasure, Richard. Take care, my friend.
2: You too.
1: Good night.
2: Good night.
1: All right. Coming up in a moment, somebody that I've really wanted this interview my entire career. Father Malachi Martin said that the Amityville house, from the Amityville Horror, was one of the most haunted places in America. He said that on my program. In a moment, we're going to talk to the man who suffered through all of this with his family, George Lutz, from the high desert. This is Coast to Coast AM. I'm Art Bell.

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1: Tis indeed. Good morning, everybody. Well, this is an interview that during the course of my career, I'm really quite surprised I've never done before. It's almost odd that I've never done it, fortuitous that I'm about to. I saw, like everybody else, the movie, The Amityville Horror. And isn't it odd that the man involved in that happens to be just over the hill from me in Las Vegas? George Lee Lutz was born and raised on Long Island. His birth, was any indication, was meant to be different from the beginning. Seconds after delivery, doctors raced him into surgery and mended a large crack in his skull, one that should have killed him. His mother often said that she thought his miraculous recovery was a sign that he was destined for something special. At a very young age, George displayed a remarkable mechanical aptitude. At the age of 12, he modified a hobby kit hydroplane, adding his own custom-designed water ski jets. It was only the beginning of a lasting love for boats, canoes, rowboats, runabouts, sailboats, almost anything that would float on the water. Later, the fascination grew to include cars, and today George can remember the color, interior design, make, model of every car he's ever owned. That's a bunch. At 19, he volunteered for the Marines. My parents were Marines, so he volunteered. And later went on to earn 2 degrees with honors at an FAA course that led then to a job in Boston as an air traffic controller, one of the high-stress jobs in the world. His father's death a short time later took him back to New York to run W.H. Parry, Inc., the family's land surveying business. George, who was born and raised Methodist, who always considered himself more of a devout realist, married for the first time in 72, divorced in 73. Short marriage. During the process of his annulment from his first marriage, George met Father Ralph J., I believe it's Pecoraro, we'll get it, a Catholic priest, an ecclesiastical judge within the Archdiocese of the Church, with whom he quickly forged a strong and lasting friendship. In 1974, after years of profitable business management and years of enthusiasm and training in the martial arts, George met Kathy Connors, who had 3 children from a previous marriage. A year after George and Kathy's first date, they were married, and soon they began searching for a house of their own. A nest, right? By the summer of 75, they thought they had found their dream home, which happened to turn out to be a 2 1/2 story Dutch colonial in the quaint Long Island community of Amityville. Little did they know that a legend was about to be born. In a moment, the truth, the real truth, behind that legend. Well, all right, here from Las Vegas, Nevada, just over the hill, is George Lutz. George?
2: Hi, Art.
1: Welcome to the program.
2: Thank you.
1: God, it's great to have you. George, you're not on a... what kind of phone are you on now?
2: I'm on a hard line.
1: Oh, you're on a hard line. Okay, good.
2: We've got a bit of static tonight.
1: Yeah, I hear that. I hope it doesn't get us. All right. What are you doing in Las Vegas, by the way?
2: Right now I'm repairing computers and restoring old cars.
1: Uh-huh. Old cars, your love.
2: it's what I enjoy the most, but I have what's called fibromyalgia, so there are times when I just can't do the work.
1: I understand. Well, all right, George, maybe we'll investigate the possibility of another line or another telephone. It was good. I wonder what happened.
2: I'm not sure.
1: Yeah, that's odd. There's no other phone line open, is there?
2: No, not in this house.
1: All right, let me try this and reset this and see if that helps. All right, anyway, George, it's hard to even know where to start, except all my life, you know, I saw the movie, and all my life I've been hearing about Amityville, and in fact, a man that I interviewed, who's now passed away, of course, Father Malachi Martin, said to me in the course of an interview that the Amityville house was one of the most haunted places in all of America.
2: This was a live interview you did with him?
1: It certainly was. Yes.
2: So I assume hundreds of thousands, if not millions, of people heard this.
1: Oh, absolutely, sure. Yeah, absolutely. Of course. So I'm not sure where to begin all of this with you, except, I guess, you know, in the bio there it said that you and Kathy had just married and you were looking for a brand new house to live in, and it's the nesting thing. You know, you get married and you get a family and you want to go and you want to find a place, you know, to have that family, and then that's what you were doing.
2: Well, we both had homes. We each had our own home.
1: Oh.
2: So the idea was to sell both homes and get one that we could look at as both of ours.
1: Mm-hmm. That's right. Something new and something that belonged to both of you.
2: I'm not sure Kathy liked my house or I liked hers either.
1: Oh.
2: So it was one of those, let's go find something we both like.
1: Yep. Makes sense.
2: And she had three children. And so it really made sense to put them both up on the market, and then whichever one sold first, move into the other one, and then as soon as that was sold, hopefully we would have found another house by then, and it did work out that way.
1: Yeah. Do you remember how old the children were at the time, roughly?
2: I believe Missy was not in kindergarten yet, so she would have been like four, and then Chris and Danny would have been, 7 and 9, I believe.
1: Mm-hmm. Okay.
2: I'm sorry. It's too long since I've tried to remember those things.
1: Yeah, a long time ago. Well, you're going to be trying to remember a lot that's been now a long time ago.
2: Hopefully I'll do better.
1: So, and by the way, folks, George has a cold, too. We both have colds, so bear with both of us. It's tough to think clearly. It's tough to do anything when you're in the middle of one of these monsters. How we've gone to the moon, done all this...
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0: 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And now, Art Bell.
1: DeVeo massacre, that six people had been murdered in that house. I mean, that's a very serious thing to have occurred.
2: We didn't know this when we first went to see the house. We knew it after the realtor told us after we toured the house.
1: It was a pretty good price, right?
2: The market, it had been on the market for, I believe, $100,000 or so, and by then it had been reduced, if I remember correctly, to $90,000. We made an offer of $80,000 and they accepted it.
1: Really? What do you think, George, what do you think market value was for that house then, real market value?
2: Well, it was, the house was 4,000 feet. It had a boathouse that would take easily a 36-foot boat at the time. It had a two-car garage attached to that, a heated pool, a full basement. My guess would be then, realistically, $125,000 would have been not unheard of.
1: All right, then. So at some point, you must have asked yourself or the realtor, hey, how come, maybe after you consummated the deal, how come it's so cheap? Or when did you find out six people had been murdered there?
2: After she showed it to us, and it was obvious that Kathy had fallen in love with it, and I liked it very much, she said, I don't know if I should have told you this before I showed it to you or after, but this is the house the DeFeos were murdered in. And we kind of looked at her like, what do you mean? And then she reminded us of the news stories that had been a year earlier, and the trial that was just, I guess, in the process of starting or was going on.
1: All right. For those who don't remember, can you tell us about the DeFeo murders? I mean, this DeFeo fellow said that I think at the time he claimed that he heard voices telling him to kill his family, right?
2: Ronald DeFeo was eventually convicted, yes, of killing his mom, dad, two brothers, and two sisters.
1: And for that, he's serving what?
2: While they were in the sleep, and while they were asleep.
1: Went around with a shotgun and dispatched them, I think?
2: It was a Marlin 36 caliber rifle.
1: Yeah, okay, and he's now serving, I think, six
2: consecutive life terms, supposedly with no possibility for parole, but a hearing comes up every year or so.
1: I imagine the house had been cleaned up. There was no sign of the massacre that had occurred there.
2: Oh, no, nothing like that. The house showed like any house would.
1: And George, you're looking at it, you're looking at the water thinking, oh my God, yes, right?
2: Oh, yeah, we weren't looking for an $80,000 or $90,000 or $100,000 house, but we were certainly in the $60,000 to $70,000 range when we considered we had two homes that sold for over $40,000 each.
1: Yeah.
2: And the fees on keeping our boat in a marina back then.
1: Sure.
2: Really made the difference very well as far as the money went. And I had a successful business that had been my grandfather's and my father's, so it wasn't something that... I'll put it this way. We went to one bank, got qualified there, and got the mortgage right away. Didn't have to go around and shop for a mortgage or apply anywhere else.
1: That's interesting.
2: We walked in with a little over $20,000 down, so we ended up with a $60,000 mortgage.
1: Did the family, you must have sat down with the family, you know, family conference at some point. Look, this horrible thing happened here. Can you handle that fact? Do you love the house? Do you still want to move in?
2: Oh, sure. We asked the kids, Art, if they, you know, if this was going to bother them, because if it was going to be an issue with them, then we would have certainly walked on considering the house. They were all fine with it.
1: Was there anything at that point, I mean, none of the children, nor Kathy, nor anybody said, look, what if it's haunted or anything like that? I mean, that never really even entered your psyche, or did you even consider that?
2: Not considered in that way, no.
1: No.
2: It was, you know, look, you're going to have the same bedrooms that these kids had and they were killed here. Is that going to be a problem? You know, that kind of thing. We asked them and we talked about it at length as a family. It wasn't a snap decision by any means. We went back and saw the house a number of times. One time, Kathy and I even went down in my boat to see it from the water, see if we could find it.
1: Mm-hmm.
2: South Shore isn't always the easiest.

0: thing to get up into the little rivers and whatever and find a house along there.
1: Did you and Kathy have enough from your other the sale of your other houses to afford the $20,000, the down payment?
0: Oh, yeah, sure.
1: Okay. Are you a religious person, George?
0: That means something different to everybody. Back then, I think absolutely not. You know, I believed in the Lord's Prayer, that kind of thing. I was a non-practicing Methodist.
1: Okay.
0: But today, what I believe is my own personal beliefs, and there are some things that I believe are pretty unshakable and have been proven to be so over the last 25 years.
1: And Kathy?
0: Very. I would consider Kathy very religious.
1: Okay.
0: Kathy has a ministry that feeds thousands of people in Phoenix every year, homeless people.
1: Uh-huh. Then you met this, and you're going to have to help me with his name. Father
0: sure.
1: Ralph, is it
0: Pecoraro? Father Ralph Pecoraro.
1: Pecoraro, okay.
0: Right.
1: When did you come in contact with him, and under what circumstance?
0: He was an ecclesiastical judge. He sat in the diocesan office for the Catholic Church there in Rockville Center as a judge, ruling on various cases that came subject to church law for the Catholic Church.
1: Mm-hmm.
0: My first wife that she had applied for an annulment meant that I had the opportunity to go in and be interviewed, if I wished, about that annulment process. And I didn't understand it at the time, and so I went down and met with him. He called me and invited me in to do that. I really didn't think it was a necessary thing. I really didn't care whether she got an annulment or not. I wasn't really sure that an annulment was proper, but end result is that's how I met him.
1: Okay. What kind of man was he?
0: Extraordinary.
1: In what sense?
0: He read and spoke 9 languages, had an equivalent degree from a law degree from Oxford. He met you on your terms. You didn't have to go to him. He was friendly and smart, and he took his time to explain things to me, why it was important that this annulment be granted, and what the conditions the church considered it to be properly so. But more than that, I didn't realize at the time that there was something unusual about him in the sense that he's an ecclesiastical judge. I just figured that was his job.
1: Mm-hmm.
0: I didn't realize the kind of degrees he had or the intellect involved in doing such a job or how you get to do that.
1: So I guess you all became fast friends through this process.
0: Good friends, and talked on the phone maybe once every 10 days, 7 days, sometimes 2 weeks, but it was always going to be he was going to come to dinner, meet Kathy and the kids, that kind of thing.
1: All right. He ended up, anyway, you became friends, and
0: yes.
1: He ended up blessing this house, right?
0: Yeah, and I should tell you how that came about.
1: I'd like to know how it came about, yes.
0: One of my hobbies was building Harleys then, and a friend of mine, Jimmy Liscalzo in New York, had a Harley shop in East Northport, New York. And Jimmy, when I told him what house we were buying, the DeFeo house,
1: right.
0: He said, "You've got to get the house blessed." And I said, "What are you talking about?" And he said, "You've got to get a priest and get the house blessed." And I went home from that and asked Kathy about that. And she said, "Oh, yeah, that's something you do if you're Catholic and you buy a new house, you do that."
1: And she especially in this case.
0: And we didn't know any priests.
1: Yeah.
0: So Kathy was a non-practicing Catholic at the time. And so I called Father Ray and asked him if he would do it. And he said, "Yeah, sure, I'd be glad to." Little did I realize that wasn't the kind of thing that...
1: This was after you moved in, George?
0: Or no, this is before we actually closed on the house.
1: Ah, okay, so...
0: It's one of those things you do, supposedly, as soon as you can when you buy it.
1: All right, so...
0: So it was coordinated that he would come in the day that we actually had the closing, that afternoon.
1: Gotcha.
0: So we were moving in when he showed up to do that.
1: And so, boom, boom, boom, here he comes and begins, what, moving through the house to bless it. I don't know how that's done.
0: Well, I hadn't actually even seen him arrive, and I hadn't seen him since I had seen him in his office, that I recall now when I think back about it. It's the first time I'd seen him in months. I talked to him quite a bit, but always on the phone. So there he is going into the house, and I waved. I was in the back of the truck unloading the U-Haul, and... number of our friends, even one of Jimmy's brothers was there helping. unload the, you know, the stuff and moving it into the house.
1: Sure.
0: Moving day. We were a little bit behind because after we'd closed on the finances in New York, you do real estate a different way than you do out here. You go to a closing and they have their attorney and the bank has an attorney or a representative and you have your own attorney and they all sit there and they write everything up right then and there.
1: Sure.
0: And the title company has someone. It's a different process than it is anywhere else that I've seen. Well, we had forgotten to get the key at the closing, so we had to go back and find the realtor and go back and get the key in so we could actually get in the house.
1: Right.
0: And there are all these people waiting around to help us move in. So he showed up, and we were quite behind time. You know, it's starting to get dark. It's November. And so I waved at him, and he went on in, found Kathy, and went about blessing the house.
1: Which means what? You go to room, from room to room, that kind of thing?
0: Yes, he went room to room, said prayers in each room, using holy water, and there are, I guess there's a house blessing that they do. I'm not privy to the words.
1: Nor am I, but very interesting. All right, stand by, George. We're already at the bottom of the first hour. Goes very quickly. George Lutz is my guest. He's the man, along with his family, who lived the real Amityville Horror. And as the night progresses, we're going to get that story as it really occurred, with the time necessary, which you have with the luxury of radio, to extract that kind of information. So that's what we're up to this night. George Lutz is here. I'm Art Bell, and this is Coast to Coast AM.

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2: Ghosts, or the presence of evil, seems most frequently to show up at places where great evil has been done. Like the DeFeo murders, for example, 6 family members murdered, slaughtered. That's one. There are other occasions, but that's probably the most frequent with regard to hauntings, something evil around. No question about it. So the setup was there. In a moment, we'll get back to George Lutz, who lived the Amityville Horror. Once again, from over the hill in Las Vegas, here is George Lutz. George, so I guess we'll call him Father Ray.
3: Yes.
2: Blessed the house, went room to room, blessed the house, and then came back and told you what?
3: He was a bit uncomfortable in the upstairs back bedroom. I wanted to pay him for coming. He wouldn't accept payment. Tried to give him a bottle of Canadian Club. He wouldn't take that. We invited him back for dinner. He stopped and just said, he asked us what we were going to use one bedroom for, which was on the second floor in the back. And that was evidently the bedroom where the two boys had been murdered.
2: So he told you not to use the second floor sewing room. I've got a little echo. Let me try to get rid of that. He told you not to use the second floor sewing room at all, or as a bedroom, or what?
3: Kathy explained she was going to use it as a sewing room, and that he said was fine. There was something about the room that made him uncomfortable, and he managed to communicate that to us without any alarm or anything. I really don't know how to explain this other than he asked what we were going to use the room for. He said he felt a little bit uncomfortable there, and that's basically what he said.
2: And so you didn't really probe and want to know the exact whys and wherefores of the warning?
3: No, he wasn't forthcoming with it. He was it was like he wanted to leave, and we weren't going to use it as a bedroom, so it wasn't an issue.
2: All right.
3: It was a strange thing for him to say, but it was like, okay, you have to leave, and that's all you're going to tell us, obviously. You know, thanks for coming.
2: Good night, and see you later.
3: Really?
2: Yeah.
3: We invited him back another time, you know, to come back for dinner, and he said he would, and that was it.
2: All right. I've got somebody else here who had impressions of the house, who's on the line I'd like to bring on. Mary Pascarella was the lead psychic who investigated the house along with Ed and Lorraine Warren. I've interviewed them in March of 76. Mary is a professional psychic and time walker who picked up on some truly terrifying things when she visited your home. She said the case had a profound effect on her. It was the first time she had ever encountered something she could only describe as pure evil. Pure evil.
3: Art, I don't know that she's ever been interviewed about this.
2: Well, she is going to be now. Mary, welcome to the program.
4: Well, good evening, Lee, and how are you?
3: I'm Mary.
4: Hey, honey.
3: How are you?
2: Where are you, Mary?
4: I'm in Pennsylvania.
2: In Pennsylvania.
4: Yes.
2: You've never been interviewed in this fashion before about what happened?
4: No. We had a strange arrangement with that. I'm very private about things that I do, and it was just something that I wasn't comfortable doing.
2: You are private because I'm pretty familiar in this field, Mary, and I'm not familiar with you. So you obviously are very private. Anyway, you went into the house at the behest of Ed and Lorraine Warren. I've interviewed them. And what happened? Can you, in your own words, what happened?
4: We went in at a time when the North Carolina team was out there from Duke. And I had not met Lee. When I go anyplace, I always say, don't tell me anything about the house. And Ed called me one night and said, I have a case I'd like you to investigate, and what is your impression? I said, I see a white house with a fan window. And he said, okay, don't say anything else.
2: Right.
4: And yet we'll get in the car and go. And when we arrived there, it was there was a team there, and we could not go in, and they went up and got pizza, and I stayed in the car, and then I walked out to the back of the house because I like to get feelings of things.
2: Yes.
4: And when I got into the back, I had heard water, and so I saw a pool. I thought, well, that's it. There's the pool. There's the water. And discharge that. But while I was in bath there, I usually say some, I'm Catholic, and I usually say some prayers before I go into a house. So it was my quiet time. And I looked up into the window in the back of the house, and I saw the face of a young girl looking back out.
2: A young girl.
4: Right. And I had never, I knew nothing of the Fayos. I hadn't met Lee. George.
3: Either one works, Mary.
4: Well, you're leading me. So I had not met the family, but because children were involved, and I'm a proverbial mother, I was only interested in doing the house because there were children involved in the house.
2: Of course.
4: So I looked up and I saw the face in the window. It later became it was the sewing room. I believe. That was the upstairs window looking out.
2: That would be the one Father Ray talked about.
4: Right. And at that time, we hadn't been in the house. When you enter this house, it's very deceptive. When I first went into the house, I said to Ed, these people are really weird. We're not even going to think about this. This house is beautiful. And the house was beautiful. The Lutzes had decorated the house. So you walked in, and it was a beautiful home. And it gave you no feeling, no sensation of anything other than a house. That comes much later.
2: All right, but at some point?
4: When I went upstairs to, the first thing that we did when we went in is there's a dining room to the right-hand side, and that had a table that had dishes and things. Later, we cleared some of that. When you go, there's a stairwell as you enter, and then when you go down, there's another stairwell that goes down to a basement area. When you get into the basement area, there's a little laundry room off to your right-hand side of the stairs. And then I looked to the left, and there was this large game room, and the game room had a pool table and family things,
2: sure,
4: where a family would enjoy themselves.
2: Sure.
4: In front of you, there was a little door, and it was into a small, like, a cold cellar. You know, the old houses that had, like, a little root cellar?
2: Oh, yes.
4: Yeah. So you open the door, and you go into a root cellar. I never could really go into that room because it had an odor to it.
2: Oh.
4: Now, you have to understand that I was under the impression and that the house it had nothing there. But I investigate the house to see, because I walk time, to see what possibly could have affected it to cause people to be affected by the house. And so we got to the laundry room, had some clothes that were on the floor. So I'm Mrs. Queen by nature, and I picked up the clothes and threw them in and washed them, figuring maybe if there was an odor there, it might be the clothing themselves. So, because it was definitely like a dirty sock smell or something that had soiled.
2: A foul odor.
4: Yeah, like just an odor. And I'm one of these people that is very fussy and very clean, and if there's a smell, I'll either find the source, and as a psychic, if you say a refrigerator's in the air, I better be able to put my hand under it, or otherwise I'm not going to believe that there's a refrigerator in the air. You know, you have to use logic.
2: Well, I know that sock smell. My mom told me my socks could march the way to the washer by themselves. when I was about 13 or 14, it was awful.
4: Well, I'll tell you, the Lutzes were impeccably clean, and the house was absolutely gorgeous. I mean, what they lost, I'll never be able to replace. That was for sure afterwards. when you sit down, and the reality is that there has to be something that drove them away, because there was more truth in that house as you got to know it.
2: Well, I know the finances of all this, and the people who say this is some kind of farce or hoax are full of it, because the money thing doesn't add up in any way you look at it, either before, during, or after. None of it makes any sense unless.
4: Because that house had to have his possessions alone. When you walked in, you knew you were walking. I thought they were very affluent because they had collections of coins and things. You know, he was a collector, obviously. But that's a moot point right now. So.
2: What is important, though, and what I want to get from you is what you sensed finally in that house.
4: Okay. When you go up the stairs, from the first stair to the seventh, there's a cotton batting feeling, a feeling of wrapping, and it's as though something terrible had happened on that stairwell.
2: Uh-huh.
4: And that was the first sense of something not quite right. Going up the stairs to the sewing room, I walked in, and I've been blessed with an imagination or a mind that can see time, and there was a young woman in there, I'd say 15 or 16, with long brown hair and parted in the middle. And if you remember those little muumuu dresses,
2: they had
4: the paisley things.
2: Yes.
4: And she was crying. And one of our jobs is if you see something that's misplaced, you try to place it back. So I started to say some prayers and said, go to the white light. Because I knew that then, I thought that was what the haunting was. And so I said, go to the white light. And at that point in time, it was as though the house did not want that soul released. And you started to feel pressures and anger.
2: Uh-huh.
4: And then when you walk out to the hallway, I felt that I had given her the white light and she had gone. In my mind.
2: But there was evil, real evil in that house?
4: Mary. Absolutely. Absolutely. After the investigation, there was I could never go to the third floor. When you walk down the hall on the right-hand side, there's a stairwell. Well, I'm not allowed sometimes to do things because I'm one of these people that still believe in Bambi and the Tooth Fairy and things like that. And so I'm not good with evil or bad things.
2: I don't think many of us have confronted pure evil directly. Father Malachi Martin spoke of it many times, and I even the concept of evil as an entity, as a pure thing, is it will stand the hair on the back of my neck straight up, and I have a sense, but that's all. I've never confronted it directly, and nor do I wish to.
4: Well, neither had I, and I had a group of friends. I worked for the Diocesan Bridge Board at that time, and I had a school, and I had four priest friends, and whenever I went anywhere, they always gave me holy water and borrowed one of their Bibles and a cross and brought it with me just as a kind of a protection for myself, because you never know. If you don't, people don't understand that if there's good, there's evil.
2: Yeah, I understand that.
4: You just don't touch it as frequently. And because we're locked in a clock time, we don't walk the perimeters.
2: Yes.
4: The one thing that I did know about that house was it was not the original house. I used to be an artist, and I can, in my mind, blueprints will form, and I kind of sense when something's real or not real. And the thing that I knew immediately, without having met Lee, was that this was a man that was protecting his children.
2: Yes.
4: And his home. It had nothing. I don't even think he believed in us as psychic investigators. I mean, not truly. I think his main concern was the amount of money that he invested in the home.
2: Of course.
4: And his children.
2: Yeah, that's the real world. But bottom line, Mary, in your investigation, there was no question in your mind you had encountered in that house pure evil.
4: Pure evil. We had a Channel 5 that was doing a seance, and I was to be the lead psychic in that. we had gotten to the point where the house had began to affect me. And I had gotten up on the stairs, and I called down to Ed, and I said, Ed, I'm as sick as a dog. Well, I had this little room upstairs. I believe it was Missy's bedroom.
3: Yes.
4: And that was my haven. I could go there and feel perfectly safe, perfectly safe. So I said to Ed, I'm going to lay down in the bed for a little while because it was either that I hadn't slept or whatever. And so I began to say my prayers, and I was saying the Our Father. And as I was saying the Our Father, I looked out of the door, and there was a young man that was with me taping. And I looked out of the door, and as I was saying the Our Father, there was a group of figures standing outside of the door saying the Our Father backward. I thought,
2: oh,
4: excuse me, but that doesn't sit well with me. I'm also a stubborn person that says, don't threaten me because I'll stand up and my fists go up. And
2: Mary, is there any question in your mind that DeFeo souls were trapped in that home?
4: I didn't know about the DeFeos at the time, but I did know. Yeah, I did know that in one of the bedrooms, I sensed a young man who was crying as though he had done something really bad. So I knew two things about this house. I knew, one, that someone was forced into a position to commit something really horrible there. Didn't know what it was, but did know that it happened. That there was a force or an energy in that house that was subject to taking hold of somebody. And I will say this now, and I'll say it till the day I die, that since we don't know what time is, and time in time is only a fraction of a second, that the energy in that house remains. It may take 100 years of our time, but it will implode again. And that house is purely evil. I took the holy water and threw it outside to the figures. I took the cross and I raised the cross and I said a prayer and I said, God is with me. And I threw it and I did you ever throw water on a fire and you get this kind of a little hissing sound?
2: Yes.
4: Well, that's what the sound was. And the kid that was with me, I thought he was going to faint. But, again, that's the house. The house is deceptive. It will take an innocent person, and I believe Kathy was such a sweet and an innocent child, a girl, a young woman, and it affected the house. It affected curious children. And Lee was the strength in that house, so the house could never really affect him, only make him angry and want to find out what was the matter.
2: You're very well aware. The investigators, Mary, caught a photograph when there was no child in the home, an eerie photograph that'll stand the hair on the back of your neck straight up. Up at the top of that stairwell, caught a photograph of a child when there was no photograph no child in there to be photographed. They got a photograph of what appears to be a ghost child. I've got that on the website right now, www.artbell.com. Is there any question in your mind that photograph is one of the Lutz? The DeFeo.
4: No,
2: the DeFeo,
4: God forbid.
2: Yeah, God forbid, right. The DeFeo children?
4: I believe that. Since I was not allowed up on the third floor to where the children were, the boys, I believe, were, that it was probably one of those. And do I believe they were trapped? Yes, I do. I think that the girl escaped into what may have been another room of haven, and that what Father felt was the presence without being able to be aware that there was a presence there. I mean, you know, us Catholics are trained in a very different way.
2: And Mary, you believe that house is going to, as you put it, implode again?
4: Absolutely.
2: You get
4: somebody that's very susceptible.
2: Mary, we're out of the thing you walk time, and I've got to go, but I want to thank you for calling in, and thank you so much.
4: Okay, and I'm telling you, I'm on and listening.
2: All right, Mary. Mary Pascarella, George Lutz is my guest. She walks time. That was some stroll she took in that house. I'm Art Bell.

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1: Indeed so. My guest is George Lutz, who lived with his family, the Amityville Horror. Incidentally, I'd like to thank Dan Ferens for helping to make all of this possible and assisting with some of the material from the History Channel's documentaries, which he did on the Amityville Horror. In a moment, we'll get right back to George Lutz. George, welcome back to the program.
2: Hi, Art.
1: You have described what happened in that house at Amityville, George, as, a kind of a three-ring circus. Now, many, many in my audience have either read the book or seen the movie, and the movie, of course, dramatized the heck out of what happened, I suppose.
2: That's a really nice way to put that.
1: Is it?
2: It was very Hollywood.
1: Very Hollywood. All right, but what's the real story, George? What really did happen there?
2: It didn't happen all at once. When I think back on it now, I think my perceptions of it are different than they were then. It seemed at times then that it just was like a rolling snowball that got bigger and bigger and bigger.
1: Well, nobody, no family pays that kind of money for a house, lays their life on the line, especially a place they love, and then flees a house, George. It doesn't happen without some really serious stuff going on, movie or no movie. Nobody does that. Nobody flees a house without a significant reason. What really happened?
2: When we left the house, Art, I should tell you that we wanted to get the house fixed. We really did not want to just leave or leave our stuff or give up on living there.
1: Of course not.
2: And so when the opportunity came to put together the psychics that went in and investigate the house, the idea was that they would fix it.
1: Yeah, but there was obviously a lot wrong to fix, and that's what I want to know about. I mean, what the hell happened in that house? To even bring the psychics on.
2: Us leave, in other words.
1: Well, or even to the point where the psychics came in. I mean, what began to happen in that house, George?
2: By the last week we were there, it was nightly occurrences of noises, the things like odors coming and going or Kathy being touched from behind by some unseen person. Or Missy talking to herself and asking questions like telling us about her imaginary friend that wasn't so imaginary, it turns out.
1: Yeah, she claimed to have an imaginary friend, right?
2: Yes, and she would come and ask Kathy questions like, do angels talk? And
1: really?
2: Jody is the name of the angel, and Jody is telling Missy that we're going to live there forever.
1: Forever.
2: Strange things. It's kind of off-putting. Our dog, Harry, would not go in that room that Mary was talking about earlier. The last night we were in the house was the reason not to stay there anymore. And when we called Father Ray the next day, he asked what we were still doing there. He was surprised that we were still even in the house, and it hadn't even occurred to us to, even at that point, to just up and abandon everything and get in the van and leave. That night, Kathy had levitated and moved away from me on the bed.
1: No, wait a minute. Slow up right there.
2: Sure.
1: Kathy levitated.
2: Yes.
1: Now, you were both in bed?
2: Yes.
1: And you were both awake or both asleep or at the time or what?
2: Kathy was asleep.
1: She was asleep.
2: And she lifted up off the bed and went towards the wall, away from me.
1: Huh.
2: This is after she had turned into an old crone, a really ugly old woman, that literally took hours and hours for it to go away.
1: In front of your face?
2: Yes. And then later she did that again at her mom's house after we moved out of the house and moved in with her mom.
1: Oh, my God. You're sitting there watching your wife and she turns and, like the picture of Dorian Gray, she almost instantly becomes an old woman?
2: Yes.
1: And then that effect remains for hours?
2: Remains. Yeah. One time it was longer than just a few hours. What happened, Art, was that these things in by themselves, for example, everyone in that all my kids and Kathy slept on their stomachs in that house. After we moved out, we found out that the DeFeo murders, the whole family had slept on their stomachs. They were all murdered in their sleep. None of them got up. None of them got out of bed or were awakened, evidently, by the sounds of the rifle going off, killing all six of them. There were no drugs found in their bodies in the autopsy. And they were all sleeping face down. I was the only one that could not sleep face down in that house. I never slept down face down before that, and I certainly couldn't do it there.
1: Through all of this, George, did you ever question your own sanity? I mean, we don't often look at our wives and see them become a 90-year-old woman instantly and then have that remain for hours. I mean, we just don't. Did you question your own sanity?
2: Sure. Many, many times in many different ways.
1: What about the effect on Kathy? Kathy, was she questioning your sanity or her own, or were you beginning to understand it was the house?
2: Kathy was damaged in a different... Each of us were affected in a different way, and I think Kathy was damaged in a different way than I was, and I think that it, for her, in so many ways, it was much harder for her to recover over the years and be able to put it in a place, so to speak, you know, give it some distance. Even after moving to California and then later on to Arizona, there were times when she was much more sensitive than I was.
1: Do you think she's all right with it now? Has she come to terms now with it? Or is it still a bad word haunting her?
2: When we did the special for the History Channel 2 years ago, and that interview was some 8 hours, and she was hooked up to oxygen. She has a breathing disorder called Valley Fever that is quite serious, quite debilitating, and right now she's still in a form of a hospital that deals with respiratory diseases.
1: Yeah, I saw the oxygen tubes.
2: Yes. Well, she's had a relapse since then. That was a very hard day for her. The interview was, I think, something like 8.5 hours, and then afterwards we went out to dinner. So it was a long day for her. And there are times when, you know, certain questions will come up and be worded in a certain way that are really, you can see the effect on her, sure. But that happens to me as well. This is not a comfortable subject. It's not something, you know, that has a lot of humor in it.
1: Yeah.
2: And humor is the one thing that does make it less strong, less affecting of you.
1: Yes, I understand that. I use it myself.
2: It is a wonderful tool to deal with this kind of thing.
1: The movie, of course, dramatized the ooze out of the walls and the flies and all the rest of that.
2: The flies were real.
1: The flies were... tell me about that.
2: The flies were... This is the winter time, and the back bedroom, that one sewing room, had flies from the day we moved in, and they became more and more and more. And they were there when the investigators went in. Just on the back window, and that's the same window that Mary saw the, I guess you'd call it an apparition or a person from looking up at it. Flies were always there.
1: They were always
2: there. Didn't go away. Huh. You'd kill them and they'd still come back.
1: Really? So that part was real?
2: Not the oozing out of the walls.
1: Not the oozing out
2: but
1: of the walls.
2: That was, it's one of those things that, in fact, is sometimes, in my mind at least, stranger than fiction. What really happened that I think they tried to draw that from, what really happened in the house was that there were keyholes, old-style doors. The house was built in the 30s, and it had old-style keyholes.
1: I remember them, yes.
2: We had drips that got longer and longer. They were black. They were almost like an epoxy. And the longer we were in the house, the longer the drips came out of certain keyholes in the second and third floor.
1: Oh, so there was some basis in truth.
2: Yes, but not the oozing out of the walls.
1: Not the oozing, but something.
2: And then we would wake up in the morning and we would find this gelatin-like substance going from room to room. And you would think, well, the kids got into Jell-O or you know, somebody did something. But there was no Jell-O in the house at the time, and the kids didn't do that. And it was sticky, and it was there. I mean, it was there for the...
1: So what did you do with this stuff? Just try and clean it up, or
2: what?
1: Well,
2: it was like spots. It wasn't like a big mess of some kind. It trapped from room to room.
1: Uh-huh. Huh.
2: And Kathy would wipe it up.
1: And just move on. So that was occurring every day?
2: No, you couldn't depend on anything. The one thing, thank God, is the lights didn't go out. At no time did they, you know, they would flicker, but they did not go out.
1: They would flicker, though?
2: Yeah.
1: So I guess I see what you mean by a three-ring circus. All of this kind of thing was going on.
2: Well, I'm sorry, I strayed from where I was going before. One of the things was that I would be laying there in bed on my back, and everyone else would be asleep, the house would be quiet, and I'd be getting ready to go to sleep, and I would hear... Or I would be already asleep, and I would wake up to a sound of musicians like tuning up downstairs.
1: Really?
2: And I would think that a clock radio went off, and it was off off the station or something like that. And there is no clock radio down there, but that's the first thing that comes to your mind. You wouldn't know what else it could be. Go down there, and there'd be no noise, and the dog would be asleep right by the front door. Harry was a big black Malamute. He wasn't, you know. He wasn't a shirking little princess. He was a really cool dog, and he was in love with those kids. He was gotten as a tiny puppy.
1: I don't know whether you've ever been asked this, George, but it's a logical question in view of the DeFeo slaughter. Was there ever a time when you found your mind drifting to an awful place where you were perhaps being urged to or considered doing evil yourself, George?
2: It's not a question I've ever answered in public.
1: Really?
2: Yeah. I don't know that I'll answer you this straight out, okay, but what I will tell you is this. The tool we mentioned of humor?
1: Yes.
2: I told Father Ray many of the things that went on for us, and he was the one that told me about humor, that evil can't stand it can't be in the presence of it, it has no understanding of humor, it can't relate to it, and it drives it away. And I had to learn the mental ability, if you will, to be able to think of something humorous when I would get a thought that I didn't like.
1: So you did answer it. You did get them. And that's how you responded.
2: That's the only thing that's ever worked other than the rosary.
1: A kind of a defense. Humor is a defense. There's no question about it. I mean, you're right about that. It is. And so you were strong enough to muster that up as a defense.
2: Well, it became an exercise, but it took years to get for it to be just an exercise and not something that was a real struggle.
1: I understand that you actually began to have some feelings of sorrow or a caring about DeFeo, who's going to be in jail for 6 life sentences. And the only reason that I could understand that you would begin to get those feelings is because you would understand perhaps a little bit of what he went through. And that's why I asked you the question, George.
2: There's no doubt in our minds, never has been any doubt after living there, that a sane person doesn't do this to his family. And someone with any kind of right thinking or ability to reason, that reason has been taken away or has been obfuscated in such a way, occluded or clouded, or they've been separated from their reasoning powers in a way that most of us hopefully will never understand. And there's no doubt in our mind that he was influenced by that house and that he was controlled, at least for a point. He provided a service to that, if you will, that was so horrible. that he couldn't live with it or realize it himself. And without extreme long-term psychiatric care, is no help of redemption of any kind in this life.
1: Do you think that his case should be reviewed for the reasons you're talking about right now?
2: I don't know that what I think. I don't know if that matters.
1: It probably doesn't, but it's an important question.
2: He's had his appeals. They've failed. I think that a disservice was done to him terribly years ago. That it wasn't a full blown insanity plea. That it wasn't appealed on that basis. That it wasn't an absolute. That he needed psychiatric care and still does. I think it's inhumane to think that. Okay, they got the guy. He did it. Yes, physically he did the murders, but spiritually, emotionally, no. I don't believe that he's, in a pure sense, responsible for that as a human being. I think that he needs help, and I don't think that anyone cares enough to try to get it for him anymore. We did what we could, and we tried a number of different ways, and his attorney, William Weber, wanted to do a book and make money off him and signed Ronald DeFeo up for a 5% cut of whatever book that his lawyer did, you know, put together. So it became obvious that these people were not going to try to help him.
1: The final night that you spent in that house, you've never talked about. You've always refused to talk about the last night in the house. Why?
2: What happens, Art, is when you do that, the worst of it comes back. It doesn't. It's not like it disappeared. It's not like I can detach myself from it and just talk about it like what I did yesterday. You feel it. Not all of it, thank God, but it comes back and it's not a pleasant experience. I was laying there in bed. Kathy levitated and I had to grab her to keep her from going off the bed.
1: There is no question in your mind, George, you weren't dreaming this. You weren't asleep. It's an obvious question.
2: Yes.
1: Yeah.
2: No, there's no question. We were so very pleased 3 years later to have Chris Gugas come along and give us a polygraph test, each of us, in his office with Michael Rice.
1: I was not aware that had been done.
2: Yes, and one of the questions, it's a long process. It's not like you walk in, strap on the machine, and go.
1: Oh, yeah.
2: You have to agree to the questions. They have to run a baseline. They do a physiological workup to get within that baseline so that they can get the real responses.
1: Yes.
2: Chris Gugas had taught the use of the polygraph. He was considered number two and number three man in the world at the time. He had taught the use of the polygraph throughout the world for the armed forces, for the army, for their intelligence people. He had been instructed personally by the head guy at the FBI.
1: So that was one of the questions he asked?
2: One of the questions was, did you levitate? One of the questions was, did Kathy turn into an old woman?
1: And you answered them all and went sailing past the polygraph?
2: Absolutely. Later, those findings were published in the National Star, of all things. Huh. It was one of those things where the movie company was getting ready to release the movie, and they wanted to do this, and these are expensive tests.
1: Oh, I'm well aware.
2: They were willing to pay for it, and we said, get us the best there is, and we'll do it. Otherwise, we're not interested in doing it with someone that just got out of school.
1: All right.
2: You get five questions. They have to be yes or no. And that, you know, you get one shot at doing this thing right. It's not like you have...
1: Well, George, you know, people who are lying usually don't agree to a polygraph. That's for damn sure. George, hold on. We're at the bottom of the hour. George Lutz, who with his family lived the Amityville Horror, is my guest. And tonight you're hearing the real story of what happened in that home. From the high desert, I'm Art Bell.

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1: Tonight you're hearing what really happened at Amityville. My guest is George Lutz. Can you imagine? I'm going to ask in a moment. I want to go back to it. Can you imagine looking at your wife and seeing her instantly becoming an old woman, a very old woman, a 90-year-old or better woman? Once again, here's George Lutz. George, when you saw Kathy become a 90-year-old woman or better suddenly, I can't even imagine what would have gone through your mind. I mean, it would have been like, out of this house, now, gone. I'm out of here, running out of here, actually. But to see that happen to your wife, apparently more than once?
2: Yes.
1: Yeah, more than once. I mean, what went through your mind? Aside from questioning your own sanity, once you realized this really was going on, what did you think was happening?
2: What occurs to me to answer you right now is that I'm thinking, how do we fix this? What caused this? But not putting it together with the house as such.
1: Did you think you were seeing your wife as an old woman, or did you think you were seeing something else?
2: I had watched the transformation, so I knew it was her. I wasn't going all kinds of other places, I don't think, in my mind. It's so long ago now, Art, for me to try to,
1: yes,
2: to tell you exactly what I was thinking then. I couldn't do it. It wouldn't be right. I'd be making something
1: up
2: that wouldn't,
1: yeah, don't
2: wouldn't
1: do
2: be
1: that.
2: What went through my mind then. I know the main thing was, how do we fix this? What caused this? That's the obvious stuff.
1: All right. Well, obviously, aside...
2: There's a revulsion that I remember feeling also. I mean, this is not a pleasant thing.
1: Yeah, of course not. And seeing somebody levitate in the air...
2: But I don't know that you put it to the house.
1: I can understand. I mean, you loved that house. You were trying, I'm sure, in your own mind, to think of anything else other than the house.
2: Absolutely. When the odors occurred in the basement, you go looking for broken pipes or leaks.
1: Absolutely.
2: When you have noises, you go trying to look for the cause of them. We'd be sitting in the kitchen at night, and the kids would be asleep, and you'd hear someone upstairs walking around. So you'd go up and you'd find all the kids asleep in the bed. So you'd come back down and a couple nights later you'd have some people over and they would hear the same thing. Then you would know you weren't crazy, and then you would know that something's going on that you don't really understand. But that doesn't mean you just get up and leave your house.
1: Aside from having a priest in, you did, you and Kathy tried to bless the house on your own, right?
2: Yes, we did, twice.
1: What happened?
2: We were told it didn't work. We heard this chorus of voices, as it's been described, asking us to stop blessing the house. We went around and opened a window in each room.
1: Mm-hmm.
2: A friend of ours, and when I said earlier that you have people over and they hear the same thing, well, in the process of that, a fellow by the name of Bill Newcomb had come over and, excuse me for just a moment, I have to cough.
1: I understand. I've been doing it nonstop here for days.
2: What a cold.
1: Yeah, yeah.
2: He had a similar problem in his house when he was in a house that evidently was haunted. And he said, you go around, you do the house blessing yourself. You go around, you open a window in each room, you say the Lord's Prayer, you tell whatever's there to leave, and then you close the window. Well, that seemed like a reasonable solution, especially since here was someone that it had worked for. And he had heard the footsteps, and he knew the kids were asleep. So we did that.
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2: My son Dan.

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1: Yo,
2: and everybody's running around getting their coats and getting him downstairs and trying to calm him down, which is pretty much impossible. And you go to leave and look at his hands and he's fine.
1: What?
2: It didn't occur to us until much later that the house never really wanted us to leave. We would always invite people over. We would have, you know, but we wouldn't. We would go out of our way not to leave, not to go out someplace. While we were there, we had enrolled in a reupholstery course at the local high school.
1: It's what these colds do you, folks.
2: I'm sorry.
1: That's all right.
2: And we never went to any of the classes. I mean, Kathy went out and bought the material to recover the dining room set that we had bought from the DeFeo estate. But we never
1: That's right.
2: Just don't go out.
1: You know? That's a curious thing. You did buy a number of things from the DeFeo estate from the house, right?
2: Yes.
1: Why did you do that? Just because it was a really good buy, or, I mean, what was the reasoning?
2: Well, let's start with, we had two houses. Not both of us liked each other's furniture. We had garage sales at Kathy's house. We had garage sales at my house.
1: Right.
2: And now we're moving into a 4,000 square foot house, and we've got to fill it up if we can with some stuff. They made us a deal we kind of couldn't sort of refuse.
1: Yep, gotcha.
2: And they had nice stuff. It wasn't like this was blood spattered or anything. It was, you know.
1: Good stuff, yeah.
2: Yeah. The dining room set was extraordinary. The kitchen set was lovely. Some of the dressers that were up in Missy's room were fine. There was no reason not to buy all of that. It was there.
1: Yeah, and really, if you're buying the house and you're walking into that and you know what happened, then what's the difference between that and the furniture or the whatever?
2: Well, the mattresses weren't there, nothing like that. I mean, we had our own beds. It was one of those things that was decided at the closing. What happened at the closing was that they had the people that ran the estate had filled up the oil tank, which was almost another $2,000 in cash that was needed right then and there too. So the actual cash out of pocket at the closing, including the furniture and everything, was about $24,000, something like that.
1: Mm-hmm.
2: On the last night that we were in there, I wasn't able to get up out of bed. There was a storm going on as far as we were concerned as a family in the house while we were awake.
1: A storm in the house?
2: No, while we were in the house, there was a storm going on right around outside.
1: Okay.
2: Big storm. Later it has been said that there was no storm there. Well, we know what we experienced. And as far as we're concerned, there was an incredible storm that night. The boys' beds were being lifted up and slammed down overhead of me, but I could not get up out of bed to go up and deal with that or stop it or see what was going on.
1: What about Kathy?
2: That's when Kathy was levitating and moving away from me and turning into an old woman. Kathy was mostly asleep that night. Well, I had brought Harry, our dog, up to and tied him to the master bedroom doorknob for him to stay there right there. And he kept getting up, walking in circles, throwing up, and then going back to sleep again.
1: When you say you couldn't get up, you say you didn't sleep on your stomach, right?
2: Right. I could not get up out of bed.
1: You literally couldn't move?
2: No, I could not move.
1: And this went on all night long?
2: This went on for most of the night. The bed was soaking wet. And it was from sweat.
1: Prior to this night, had you been talking to Kathy at all privately? I would assume you would have conversations with Kathy about what was going on aside from the children.
2: Yes, and talking, and she would tell me what Missy would say to her, and the boys were treating each other differently than they had before we moved in. Everyone kind of went to their own spaces at times. For each of us, we learned later, it was a different experience at times in the house. It wasn't like we all experienced everything in unison or saw the same things or heard the same things.
1: Well, that's the next question I was going to ask. Do you have any knowledge, George? I asked you about your own state of mind and whether you were perhaps being pushed.

0: to do something awful or felt moments of that. I wonder if since you found out that anybody else in the family was being pushed in one way or the other.
1: You'll need to ask me that again a different way, if you would. Sorry, I don't want to answer this in a way that I am assuming what you're asking me.
0: Yeah. Are you now aware that anybody else in your family was being affected in a particularly negative way, perhaps to the degree that they might have done something awful? And if you don't want to answer that...
1: No, I'm not aware of that. No, that's not... The boys were little.
0: Unfortunately, in America, we live in a time where little boys have done some pretty awful things. And so, if there really was... If there was evil in that home, George, its effect could have been different on each and every one of you.
1: It was different on each of us, Art, but it wasn't... I don't think of it in those terms. I haven't never considered that was a strong possibility. One of the things we did, though, going back to your previous question, though, and this will probably help with this, is we tried to talk to Father Ray a number of times. We got... phone static, got hung up on, unable to call him from the house. I would go to my office and I'd be able to talk to him and tell him what was going on. We asked him to come back to the house to bless it. The blessing hadn't worked.
0: Mm-hmm.
1: When we got through to him the next morning after our last night there, and he asked us why we were still there, that's when it was like slammed home, we got to leave. He's not coming here. He's not going to do anything, and we're not going through any more of this.
0: Well, did he ever break down and actually tell you what he really thought about that house? Obviously, if you said, well, you're still there like that.
1: Yes, he did.
0: And then,
1: but it was after we moved out.
0: Yeah, and what did he say?
1: His words were almost parallel to Father Malachi's in some ways. He said they knew about the house, meaning the archdiocese, the Catholic Church.
0: Oh,
1: that they knew that there had been things that had gone on when the DeFeos were there. The DeFeos had had masses said there, which may have very well triggered what went on for them, just like having the house blessed did for us. When I heard, and I never heard the words myself on your show that Father Malachi said, but when I heard that he said the church knew about this.
0: Yes.
1: That was not a surprise to me. It was a surprise that he said it on the air live, because the church has denied and denied and denied the existence of evil in the house at that time.
0: Well, George, Father Martin admitted and said a lot of things that the church as an organization would not be willing to. Father Martin was close to a couple of popes. He was way up in the Catholic Church at one point. Father Martin said some things about the church and the Vatican itself that I'm sure the Vatican would have preferred he not say.
1: I considered that truly a heroic act.
0: Oh, indeed.
1: When I heard that, because the church has gone to great lengths in different interviews and at different times to deny that there was any, that there was any validity to this case, and for him to say that and know it. And I've heard this from other priests privately over the years, but the church has never, said, look, we know there's a problem with the DeFeos in that house, and we believe that there's something really wrong there.
0: You know, it's a strange thing, George, when you think about it a little bit. My wife is a non-practicing Catholic. I'm not a Catholic, and I'm not very strictly in a church religious way. That's not me. I think that I certainly believe in a creator and so forth and so on, but I think it's strange, George, that the church itself, which preaches that there is a God and there is a heaven and there is all the rest of it, seems, particularly in modern times, to be in denial about the opposite, about evil, which so obviously to even a halfway rationally thinking person ought to be. If you've got good, I mean, there seems to be an opposite to everything, then there's also evil in the world, and the church seems to be in official denial about evil. You agree with that?
1: I think of it in a different way. I'm not going to say that I disagree with you. I understand why you say what you do. I have no idea really why I'm more tolerant maybe than being so quick to condemn the Catholic Church like so many people are right now.
0: I don't know if this is a really, I don't know if it's condemnation.
1: I understand, but I'm a divorced Catholic. I can't partake of the sacraments. I became a Catholic after this, voluntarily. At one point I was a Eucharistic minister in San Diego, at the Mission San Diego de Alcala, which is the basilica in San Diego. Nothing pleased me more than to be a part of the church. But when I got divorced from Kathy, that was my ability to partake of the sacraments was gone. And that hurt, and it still does. I went to Mass for the first time on Christmas Eve, first time in something like 12 or 13 years, this last week. And it wasn't the same as going to a Mass that Father Ray said. When you went to Mass with Father Ray, it was a joyous celebration. And this was a serious Christmas Eve Mass, and there was nothing wrong with it. It just, it was like the heart had gone out of some of it. And I miss that. And I will always support the church, the Catholic Church. And if they have, for their reasons, done and said things that they believe are right and they can believe in their heart is true, okay. But we have pictures of apparently what is a very good likeness of Padre Pio, who is now Saint Pio, in the house appearing to there on the side of a moose head that was my grandfather's. And at the time that that picture was taken, Lorraine Warren is one of the psychics who was in the house, who's been on your show, was saying a prayer to Padre Pio, asking him to come and be with her in spirit there at the house. This is during the investigation. And so, I don't, you know, the picture is more important to me than what the church says, what some priest says that wasn't there.
0: Yes.
1: Okay? The picture means more to me. And I hold Padre Pio very dear in my heart, and always will.
0: George, the last night in the house, do you remember the time, the actual time of day you left? Was it morning? Was it nighttime?
1: Somewhere around 4 in the afternoon.
0: In the afternoon, really? So you had that horrible night where you couldn't get out of bed, and then you had all day long until 4 in the afternoon before you left that house. What was that day like?
1: Well, it's that's that idea that the house doesn't want you to leave. Getting out of that house wasn't easy, even after Father Ray saying, "What are you still doing there? Get out. Go. Can't you go someplace? You can go to Kathy's mom's house. Go someplace. Go to Lee's mom's house."
0: Did he think you could ever get back in, or did he mean leave and don't ever go back?
1: No, he never. I don't think we would have left if he had said, as silly as that sounds, I don't think we would have left if he had said to us, "No, you're leaving and you're leaving your stuff and you're not coming back and forget it." I don't think he could have gotten us out. I think without him choosing the right words, that was one of those things about meeting him that was just so extraordinary about him. He later went on and got a degree in forensic psychiatry.
0: Uh-huh.
1: He just knew what to say to move you, to get you to do what you needed to do, even if you were in denial. The only other priest I ever found like that was the Archbishop of Canterbury's exorcist, Reverend Neil Smith. And that was years later when we did a book tour for the original book in London, England. We met with him through a reporter for the London Times. Her name is Dani Brooke, and she had even published a book on natural childbirth. She was quite a well-known reporter at the time, and she introduced us, made arrangements to meet with Reverend Neil Smith, and he performed for us what some people would call an exorcism. I call it more of a blessing. But it was a rite of separation in the Anglican Church, and it was a separation from the house, from the effects of the house. He looked right at Kathy and said, "You're still affected by this."
0: Did Father Ray think that if you didn't leave that house, somebody was going to die?
1: Yes, he did.
0: Hold on, George. George Lutz is my guest. He, along with his family, lived the Amityville horror. Tonight you're hearing what really went on in that house. From the high desert, I'm Art Bell.

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1: The Amityville Horror, the real thing. George Lutz is here. He, with his family, lived the Amityville Horror, the real thing. That's what we're talking about tonight. We'll get right back to it. Stay right there. Don't fear the Reaper. I don't fear death, but I do fear evil. There's a big difference, I think. Now, George, I'm going to revisit this again. And I know you've never really answered this publicly. When I asked you about your state of mind through this and whether you ever thought that you were perhaps on the edge or even considering, even flitting through your mind that you might do something bad, there was a story that you took your gun. You had a gun.
2: Yes,
1: I guess, right?
2: I'm sorry, I can't get this to go off of speakerphone now, so I'm going to have to talk to you on the speaker. I hope that's...
1: Oh, that's really bad. Let's see, just put it on hold and then pick up the phone. Try that.
2: It didn't work.
1: It didn't work?
2: No, sir. For the whole break, I've been trying to get this to go off a speaker. I was on the speaker so I could make sure I got back here on time.
1: Oh, my goodness. All right. Maybe it's still following you from Amityville. I mean, that shouldn't be.
2: No, this is the first time it's ever happened with this.
1: So I'll tell you what I'm going to do. I'm going to call your number back.
2: Okay, if you hang up on me, then I'll just pick it up and it won't be on speaker.
1: You got it.
2: Okay, sorry about this.
1: That's all right. Maybe something is following us. Who knows? Now, wait a minute. I don't want to do that. I don't want to do that. Go away. There we go. Well, now isn't that strange? My phone is acting strange, too. Let's try this again. All right. Let's give it a try. This is really weird. You never know. You never know. Sometimes just talking about these things seems to bring them on. I've been concerned about that for years. Let's give it a try here. George, are we back on the phone?
2: Yes, I am.
1: All right. Oh, very good. All right. Let me try again now. George, again, with regard to your state of mind, there was a story that you went to the Amityville Police Department and you turned in your gun, saying that you perhaps had an impulse to murder your family. Is that a bogus story, or did you turn in your gun?
2: I had a license to carry a firearm in Nassau and Suffolk counties in upstate New York, but not in the five boroughs of New York City.
1: Right.
2: And the Sullivan Act in New York prohibits it, and it's a felony.
1: Right.
2: So we were going into the city, so the proper thing to do is to drop it off at a local police station. That's what I always did.
1: Uh-huh.
2: No, nothing else to that story.
1: So there was nothing about any impulse or any of the rest of it. It was just you dropped it off.
2: Right. That's what you're supposed to do.
1: Were you ever concerned about the fact that you were in possession of a gun? I mean, did that ever give you pause for thought?
2: Well, it's a responsibility, but not in terms of the house.
1: Mm-hmm. Yeah, okay. That's what I meant. Yeah, not in terms of the house.
2: No, I had a cash payroll for my business. That's why I had a license to carry. It's not an easy thing to get.
1: I know. All right. You left the house 4 o'clock one afternoon. You just, enough is enough. You left. I mean, what did you think at that moment? Did you think, look, I'm leaving this house. I'm never coming back. I'm going to leave everything I own virtually in the house and just get in the car and go?
2: No, absolutely not. Probably would not have left the house, Art. I wouldn't have been able to give it up. My boats, motorcycles, everything was there.
1: Yeah, I know.
2: A little thing like the 16mm movies of my whole family. I had just gotten them from my mom so that I could put them together and make a family movie from the time we were little kids.
1: Mm-hmm.
2: All of that kind of stuff. I mean,
1: mm-hmm.
2: It just goes on and on and on. No, we were going to Kathy's mom's to stay there at Father Ray's direction, suggestion, And that was the mission. Just leave the house with the boys, a couple changes of clothes, and go. Get the dog and go.
3: Mm-hmm.
2: So that's what we did. It was the world became very small there. You didn't want to go out, and leaving the house was a problem. And so to venture someplace, you had to, like, form it in your mind. I didn't go to the office anywhere near as often as I had before this. I mean, before I'd go, you know, 6 days a week, sometimes seven. I'd be lucky to show up 3 times a week while I was living in that house.
3: Really? Really? So it was having a profound psychological effect on you.
2: It changed everyone's point of view about life and what was important. When Kathy always described the house as charming, and then she thought about it after we left and said, yeah, it really was charming. It really charmed her.
3: Huh. So you intended what then? When you left, you were going to come back? In other words, you thought you would come back eventually?
2: Oh, yes. And for, let's say, the first week out of the house, the hardest thing for me was to drive past that exit and go on to Kathy's mom's house. All my stuff is there.
3: And keep going, yeah.
2: So, and there were a couple of times when it was a real struggle to just mentally keep going to Kathy's mom's house and not stop and check on my stuff.
3: So, George, why didn't you go back? What stopped you?
2: I went back once with another psychic. His name is Dr. Heffernan. He said that he cleared the house. He said that we would. Kathy didn't come with me. It was a Sunday afternoon. He had a little girl with him. He went into trance. He had someone else with him as well. Mm. And he said we would smell violets and know that the house was cleared. I didn't smell them. I wasn't convinced. And that was the last time I was there.
3: So
2: when Laura DeDeo found the Warrens and got them to come down, she had wanted to get Hans Holzer to come, and he was busy at the time. He went to the house later. I met with them, gave them the key, but I would not go in the house.
3: Yeah, I heard that. The idea was to get
2: the house fixed. When they tell me the house is fixed, then I'll, you know, go back, but not until. And when Ed Warren said this is, and he wanted, you know, they went in, Ed and Lorraine and Laura DeDeo went in the house, and Ed said he wanted to put more people together and come back with a team, and we invited in the people from Duke University, from the Psychical Research Institute there, and, you know, Mary maybe didn't make it clearer earlier this evening. She had her own school where she taught psychic in Connecticut, and after leaving the house, she moved to Florida. She up and left. The house affected her life so much they came in with the team and they all met and gave, you know, they still had the key and it's like, okay, go do what you're going to do. And when Ed came back afterwards and said, I'm not going back, I can't do this, and you're going to have to get an exorcist to come in and exorcise the house. He's going to have to say mass in the house. Mm-hmm. And basically he'll be putting his life on the line to do it. How do you go and ask someone to do that for a house?
3: Yeah.
2: So then the idea started to settle in that we're stuck here now. We've got this, we've got everything there. I've still got my business and we're living in Kathy's mom's house, but life can't continue this way.
3: Was there a profound change when you moved to your relative's house? I mean, was there a profound relief? Was it obviously at that point over, or was something still with you?
2: No, it kept going on. It kept on, but it was different. Kathy turned into the old woman again in front of her mom, which then gave a witness that was different from just me.
3: Sure.
2: Kathy and I, when we took the polygraph test years later with Chris Gugas, one of the things we wanted to make sure that got covered in the test was, is it true that you levitated at your mom, at Kathy's mom's house after leaving the house in Emmyville? And yes, we did. And we levitated together that time, and that was a pleasant experience. That was not scary or frightening. We were talking to each other, and we were in the bedroom, and we shared a little single bed there, a little cot. But that wasn't an unpleasant experience by any means.
3: George, does Kathy still talk about this or not?
2: She did for the History Channel 2 years ago. Right now, even getting up is a real problem for her physically.
3: Mm-hmm.
2: But there's 8 hours of tape that MPH has that we did that interview side by side. So I would have to say yes, of course.
3: When the current owners of that house now say that nothing is going on, that they believe the house is clear and everything's just spiffy and okay, do you buy that?
2: I'm glad that they're able to say that, and I have no reason to think otherwise. I'm not there, haven't been back there in 25 years. Whatever's going on for them is their business. They knew what they were buying when they bought it.
3: Well, by then, they certainly did.
2: We gave it back to the bank. Couldn't stomach the idea of selling it to another family.
3: You know, that's another thing that I think the audience should understand. There have been allegations over the years that this was a hoax, that some was some big money-making affair on your part. So you lost the house. You had to give the house back to the bank. And while people have made millions, I guess, on the book and the movie and whatever all else has come out about Amityville, the History Channel, I forget, or ABC, I can't recall which one, said, look, the Lutzes may have made a grand total of $300,000, minus, no doubt, attorney's fees and a lot of other stuff.
2: No, so, I think the $300,000 would be the spendable after the taxes and all the rest.
3: And even after attorneys.
2: Yeah, sure.
3: Yeah.
2: There have been a number of lawsuits about this over the years. What happened is we moved out in January of 76. We bought it in November, so 28 days later when we moved out, which is like a full cycle of the moon, which I don't know whether that matters or not. But we eventually I sold my business. I put it up for sale in the Long Island, in the New York State Surveyors Civil Engineering magazine, and the first buyer bought it. We wrote up a contract right then and there between the two of us. A couple days later, his attorney and my attorney put it into formal language. Transferred ownership. My grandfather had died during that time, and some of his furniture that my mom and my aunts did not want from his house, we got some of that furniture, and I had one motorcycle that I managed to hold on to and salvage from the whole thing. A couple people went in on Easter Sunday for us and got my grandfather's chest back out, which was but just about all that we were able to get out of the house. We donated the food to the Salvation Army, and that was it for that. On Mother's Day of 1976, we landed in San Diego on a plane. We gave the car away. One of the last office cars that I had, gave it to the guy that was at the ticket place where you show up at JFK and said, here, you know, here's the keys, here's the title.
3: Oh,
2: we don't
3: my
2: need
3: God.
2: It. And
3: you were really cutting all ties, weren't you?
2: Oh, it was gone. Yeah, you bet. I had one car still there that we had bought. We got rid of the van because it developed a problem that wouldn't go away. So I had bought a 1973 Thunderbird, a used car that we used. And then I left that at Father Ray's rectory, and we went on out to San Diego. And we got off the plane there, and we had hotel reservations up in Del Mar, and we stayed at the Del Mar Inn for a couple weeks, and Kathy found a condo for us to rent over in La Jolla, and we stayed there for a while, and then I went back to get the car, and meanwhile, Kathy had found a house out in Tierra Santa, and we moved there and rented a house for a couple years,
3: mm-hmm.
2: And then eventually we bought a house up in Carlsbad.
3: And at this point, do you think the effect of what had happened to you was gone or still in some way with you?
2: I kind of always looked at it like it had a half-life. I eventually came to believe that the half-life wasn't necessarily the same as it would have been for something radioactive, but that as time went on, it would go away, it would get less. There were many times when we really made an effort not to blame everything that went wrong in our lives
3: on the house.
2: On the house.
3: Yeah.
2: And so we would be asked and we'd say, yeah, you know, it appears to be over. It's over. You know, for us, it's gone. And then so many other things would go wrong. I'll give you an example. When we left New York, we didn't have a book contract. We had Weber, DeFeo's attorney, had asked us to sign a book contract with him, and we refused because this was a really thick contract, and it was very disturbing. This was a guy that was trying to get us to donate the house to his corporation and then take lie detector tests, and if we failed the lie detector tests, then we were going to give him the house anyway and everything else, plus he was going to get to say what we did with the rest of our lives with regard to the story, and it was just beyond belief. Plus, he was going to pay DeFeo 5% of proceeds for murdering his family. So a friend of ours hooked us up with Tam Mossman, who's the editor for Jane Roberts' books, the Seth Speaks books that Prentice Hall had published, and Tam Mossman knew Jay Anson and had suggested him. We met with Jay Anson. We spoke with him. We gave him the research materials we had done on the house and some tapes that Kathy and I had done just to undo this. We were sitting around talking about it at Kathy's mom's house afterwards, over the weeks after we had left the house, and said, look, we're not going to sit down and be interviewed about this. You can do what you can from the tapes, and then we'll try to correct whatever you write or help you out with that, but we're just not going to relive this. We've done it once, and we're not doing it again. We did it for the tapes. We went to California, and a year and a half later, as the end of August in 1977, is when we actually had a book contract. Then, right after that, Anson sold the rights for the movie rights to CBS. Without our permission, he just went ahead and did it.
3: Mm-hmm.
2: And then AIP found out about American International Pictures, and what they did was they went and got the rights from CBS and came to us and said, we're going to make a movie. And we said, how are you going to do that? You don't have our permission to do that, and it's our story. And so we had to renegotiate all of that. And in the process of that, then we were finally able to get some control back over what happened with the story in the future. Not then, but in the future. So we got what's known as the sequel rights, which is very rare. You just don't do that. And it was just one of those things that just happened to work out right. Who was ever thinking of sequels then?
3: Oh, of course.
2: Anson did a deal with us that it was about 8-9 years later that we discovered that he and Myron Saland, who he had worked for at the time at Professional Films, they became the producers for the movie, and so far they've made about $22 million personally between the two of them.
3: So in other words, a lot of people have made a lot of money.
2: Well, Anson and Saland, from this, the author of the original book, he made at least $10 million for himself.
3: Millions and millions. And
2: yes,
3: you've cleared maybe $300,000.
2: We cleared after taxes and lawyers, yeah.
3: $300,000. So
2: we got the sequel rights, so no one can do anything with the Amityville Horror story in the future without our permission.
3: Mm-hmm. Which may, I guess one can hope, will turn out well for you. Who knows?
2: Well, my attitude about it has always been one that not necessarily everyone understands or agrees with, but it's one I came to on my own, and that is that whatever exposes, this stuff happens, and we didn't know that. And we learned that from the people that we were fortunate enough to meet along the way, and people don't talk about it. And we can understand why they don't, because we understood there'd be controversy, and we understood there'd be naysayers, and...
3: Oh, there's always those, George. I've had them all the time I've been doing this program. Stay right where you are. We'll be right back. When we get back, we'll try and pick up a few questions from all of you out there. You've got the numbers. We're here.

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1: It is. George Lutz is my guest. He, with his family, lived the real Amityville horror. In a moment, we'll get back to him. If you have a question, that's what our phone lines are for. So, it's now or never. I'm intensely curious about something, George. You contacted me, and you obviously then wanted to do this interview. I wonder why.
2: You're going off the air, and I never have talked to you. You have the greatest respect around the country.
1: Oh, that's very
2: kind.
1: Thank
2: you. These kinds of things.
1: Well, I surely appreciate your having contacted me.
2: And there's another side to this, and you and I spoke of this.
1: Yes.
2: The part about Father Malachi Martin was very important to me. I haven't been able to verify it with your archives. It's just my inability to find the right program when he said that. And when he exposed it for what it was, and that was very important to me. But also, over the years, there have been some, I don't know another way to put it, real loud-mouthed people about, you know, calling this a hoax, and it's not a hoax. And I've gotten to the point where I'm really tired of even hearing that.
1: Yeah, I never thought it was a hoax, George, for what that's worth.
2: It's the kind of thing that has hurt my family for a long time, and I've gotten to a place mentally or spiritually with it all that just says, you know, bring it on, because this is what happens, this is the truth. These things happen, and I understand why people don't talk about them when they do happen to
1: mm-hmm.
2: them. In my own opinion, I would do fictional books, fiction books based on fact and factual books, anything at all to expose the existence of this stuff, to get people to read about it and question it.
1: All right. I've got somebody else you might know on the phone. Joel Martin. Joel was the Long Island correspondent for the Associated Press at the time of the DeFeo massacre, the first reporter actually to arrive at the scene of those murders. Joel, hi. Thank you for getting to us. You're on the air, Joel.
3: Oh, good morning, Art.
1: Good morning.
2: Hi, Joel.
3: Time to talk to me. Yes, hello, George.
2: I haven't, you and I have really never met.
3: No, we were on the History Channel special together, and we talked on the phone years ago, but somehow we kept missing each other.
2: We were on the Lou Gentili show at the
3: same
2: time.
3: Yes, I was on the Lou Gentili show recently as well.
2: Yes,
3: and as you know, I was the first reporter there that horrible night in November of 1974, and I saw one of the dead bodies and later was questioned by the DA, and then you know, became involved with the side of the story that called it a hoax, as you just referred to. And, I, you know, had years and years of listening to Stephen Kaplan debate the Webbers and, the Warrens about whether it was true or not. And I really have not the same opinion as Steve Kaplan has that it was a hoax, and I don't believe that at all. What I wanted you to do, I was hopeful, was to clear up some of the questions I had, because when I was there the first night in 74, I never thought the story would continue. Then, 5 years later, I had that exclusive radio interview with Bill Weber, and he contradicted a lot of what you said, or at least, you know, raised doubts about it.
1: Joel, what do you want cleared up?
3: What I'd like cleared up is what George Lutz's opinion is of what Kaplan said, which was counter to what George said, and what Bill Weber said, which took issue with what George said. And I don't want to argue it. I would just love to hear George's opinion, simply because we haven't met to talk about it.
1: All right. George?
2: Actually, you can add a new one to that, someone that calls herself Geraldine DeFeo as well. And I understand, you know, that
4: she... East of the Rockies, call toll-free 1-800-825-5033.
2: That he interviewed you recently.
3: He met me. He and Geraldine did both meet me. That's right.
2: Did they interview you?
3: Well, they asked questions, frankly. It wasn't a formal interview where we sat down and they, you know, said, well, let's take notes. It wasn't the kind of thing a reporter does. But, yeah, they definitely questioned me. And,
2: she someone that you knew back then?
3: Was he?
2: Geraldine.
3: It's interesting about Geraldine. Geraldine claimed to be married to Ronnie DeFeo.
2: Yes.
3: Geraldine's physical appearance today, to be kind, is not anywhere near what it looked like back in the 1970s. Now, I don't know what her role was back in the 1970s, but if you ask me, do I recognize a girl who looked something like that back around the time when this happened, yeah, she does look like her. But what she did or what her role was, you would know. And those are the kind of things I was curious about getting answered, since I never believed or I never thought I'd fall into the story, though, so heavily.
2: Did you ever hear back then that she was married to him?
3: Back then?
2: Yes.
3: No.
2: Nothing like that?
3: No.
2: No one ever knew that?
3: No.
2: Never brought up in the trial, not by Weber, no one?
3: No.
2: So what? For all practical purposes in the 70s, she didn't exist?
3: For all practical purposes, there was a girl who looked like that, but in terms of the story she tells, no, I never heard that story in the 70s. I never heard that story until much, much more recently. But, I recall the face, but that doesn't necessarily suggest that what she says is, exactly what happened.
1: Well, Joel, you've obviously followed this story for all these years.
3: Oh, God, yeah.
1: Are you, how do you feel? I mean, do you think something happened in that house that took the Lutzes out of it?
3: Yeah, you know what I think, frankly, I did not have the privilege of interviewing Malachi Martin more than one time, and I know you did many, many times.
1: Yes, I did.
3: Yeah. I tend to agree with this concept that you mentioned before, and I don't know if you're referring to your own or Malachi Martin's. I've been listening to it since this began. It's fascinating, by the way. I'm thoroughly enjoying it. I think that if you say there's good, you have to say there's evil.
1: Mm-hmm.
3: And I do think that if you fool around with things that you don't understand, you could be fooling around with things that are evil.
1: And do you think that's what happened to the Lutzes?
3: Yeah, absolutely.
1: All right, Joel, thank you. And do you, I'm going to go ahead and disconnect there. Do you want to go ahead and address anything, George? Do you want
2: to? Sure, I'd like to deal with what Joel brought up, which was about Stephen Kaplan and William Weber.
1: Yeah, fire away.
2: They're individuals that came to us in different ways. We sought out Weber, found out that he was the attorney for DeFeo, and so we contacted him through a friend of ours, Mimi Vetter, who worked as a receptionist, I believe it was, or an assistant of some kind at his dentist's office. She got a hold of him for us. We talked with him on the phone, told him that we had lived in the house, that we believed we had information that would help get him help of some kind,
1: mm-hmm.
2: help get DeFeo help, and we agreed to meet with him, and he came over to Kathy's mom's a couple of Saturdays, and we sat and we talked. At one time, he introduced to us a fellow who was supposed to be a criminologist who eventually did an article that was unauthorized that was published in Good Housekeeping magazine, and another one in the New York Mirror, I think it was, in the Sunday News Mirror. Weber is a slick guy. He's a guy that will say what he wants to fit the moment. It became obvious to him when we left for California and had our attorney, Frank Giorgio, notice him formally that our story was ours and we were not going to do a contract with him about a book and we mm-hmm. didn't want anything more to do with that. We weren't interested in dealing with him. And they wrote back and acknowledged that. And then he goes and he gets Paul Hoffman to do this Good Housekeeping article. And Pernice Hall wasn't even going to publish the book after that was done. It wasn't that the article was inaccurate. The problem was that was done without our permission under less than honorable circumstances, to say the least. I mean, this guy was represented to us as a criminologist helping Ronald DeFeo get mental help, and instead he's a writer trying to make money for Weber.
1: Yeah, still, I can't for one second imagine that you would have 2 seconds of interest in helping in any way or feeling compassion for DeFeo unless you understood a very profound reason why you should feel that compassion, and that could have only come from your experience in the house. I mean, where else? I mean,
2: and this guy killed that. I mean, he just literally took that possibility of DeFeo not sitting in jail for no, and I shouldn't say no reason, but for no good purpose. I mean, he belongs in jail, don't misunderstand it, but a mental jail, one where he can get some help.
1: Yeah, I understand. And we're so short on time. First time caller line, very quickly, you're on the air with George Lutz. Do you have a question? Hello? Going once, going twice, gone. Wild card line, you're on the air with George Lutz. Do you have a question?
5: Art?
1: Yes.
5: Okay. I want to ask him if the proof of this personal proof of evil in his life mm-hmm. has resulted in a personal proof of goodness. I mean.
1: Oh yeah, well, that's a good question. I think we answered it the other way around.
5: Yeah.
1: But really, George, the fact that you experienced that evil validates the fact there's this good as well, right?
2: Father Ray taught me something very interesting that at first almost sounded sacrilegious in a way. It sounded weird. He said, you know, the thing about prayer is that it makes God say yes when he had said no all along.
1: That answers it, I guess. East of the Rockies, you're on there with George Lutz. Hi.
6: Hi. Do you think that your wife, you mentioned that she looked almost like a crone for
2: yes.
6: once or twice or several times. Do you think, did she realize that that change was taking place, or was that just in your eyes that happened?
2: No, she realized that she could look in the mirror, and when her mom was there, it was worse.
1: Yeah, remember, sir, her mother saw this as well. It wasn't just George. Right?
2: Yes.
6: Okay, thank you.
2: You're welcome.
1: You're very welcome. West of the Rockies, you're on the air with George Lutz. Do you have a question?
7: Yes, hello?
1: Hello.
7: Art Bell, this is my last farewell. I'm a great fan.
1: Thank you.
7: God bless you, and probably the last time I'll be ever talking to you for the rest of my life. So God bless you, and I hope and pray that your back will heal.
1: Thank you.
7: And first and foremost, I heard a rumor that the property has a history of some kind of Indian burial ground or some kind of...
1: Oh, yes.
7: Of that the ground itself was either sacred or it had some kind of Indian connotation.
1: I actually heard a rumor that some Indian artifact or skull even had been found at that property. Is there any truth in any of that, George, that you're aware of?
2: When we first visited the Amityville Historical Society, we obtained maps and all kinds of information that we turned over to Hansen that included that area as having been a place where there were Indians buried, and that they were, they're insane. The ones they didn't know what to do with were, there was even a rumor at the time imprinted in some of the stuff in the Historical Society that said they were chained to trees and left to die there. Not the nicest of circumstances by any means.
1: All right.
2: When the Amityville story was published, all of a sudden the Historical Society secreted that information away. We've, through other people, have been in contact with previous curators that know of this and are willing to talk about it.
1: Hmm.
2: But as far as the town is concerned and the Amityville Historical Society, no, that was never true. What happened later was, and I was still talking about some of Weber, Weber invited Hans Holzer to come in and investigate the house.
1: Mm-hmm.
2: Now, Holzer is on shows like Joel Martin saying, you know, this whole thing's a hoax. But then he's calling up Hans Holzer to go in and verify that the house is haunted. Pretty weird stuff when you put the two things together. Why is this guy double-dealing this way?
1: How does the town of Amityville now handle all of this? I mean, since...
2: Well, they're not going to shut Holzer up, and Holzer says, without a doubt, you know, what happened there with Ethel Johnson Myers when she went in trance was there's an Indian chief, and he's quite angry, and he's not going to go away until some things are restored back the way he thinks they should be. Now, I don't know about that. I wasn't there. I didn't own the house at the time. Weber made arrangements to go in with the bank because we had given it back to the bank by then. The Historical Society has basically covered it up from what I can determine, from what anyone else can determine since then.
1: In your opinion. So, but now the town of Amityville, I mean, they must have a Chamber of Commerce there at Amityville. How do they...
2: Well, we've never been their favorite people. That's for sure.
1: No, huh? All right. Wild Card Line, you're on the air with George Lutz. Hello.
8: Hi.
1: Hi.
8: Lee, I just want to... You're obviously right about giving Art the respect he's due. I'm honored he took my call. I just want to say, Lee, this whole experience is obviously very personal to you, but as I heard and I listened very intently to the Art's whole interview with you, I was kind of shocked when you got to the part that you said you and Kathy weren't together anymore, and I was wondering... if you can say when you divorced and why, if it had anything to do with this or her turning into an old woman. It just that just seemed kind of
2: her turning into an old woman didn't have anything to do with it.
1: Yeah, but did the half life of what happened and still maybe in some way present? Did that? Do you think that had anything to do with it, George?
2: The reasons we got divorced are really personal. We went in separate directions with regard to our own personal lives and religion. Our main interest, and we still talk, is the kids and
1: of course
2: their lives, and we're both very proud of our kids, all five of them, and we went on and had two more children after we left. Three of my daughters today are ministers.
1: Isn't that something?
2: We couldn't be prouder of them, and so the reasons we got divorced, they're our own. They're our own reasons. They're not something for the public, but we really just did go in separate ways.
1: And you don't think any of there was any residual effect that, I mean, sometimes it's really hard to know what drives something, but you think you think it had really nothing to do with it. Is that right?
2: No, it's not right. I will say this much. We disagreed about exposing the house in that my own thoughts are and my own belief is that whatever exposes what went on there, whatever gets people to talk about this as a real problem that exists in the world, that's shoved under the carpet every moment that it possibly can be and in all kinds of ways and all with all kinds of confusion, it should be exposed. As far as Kathy is concerned, her point is that she only wants to deal with the nonfiction part and does not believe that fiction also helps to do that. So we differ right there, and that wasn't the reason we got divorced, but when it comes to the house and disagreeing about some things afterwards, then that's part of it.
1: So there's really no part of all this that has not affected your life, is there?
2: Yeah, I guess you could say that.
1: Even through your cold and all that, you've still got a good sense of humor, George. Listen, we're out of time. I really don't know how to thank you for coming and giving me this interview toward the end of my time on the air, permanently anyway. And so, George, thank you.
2: Art, thank you for having me on. And anyone that's interested in any more that they would like to find out about this, the Lou Gentile Show, LouGentile.com, has an archive up for a whole Amityville week that we did earlier this year. So that might help also.
1: All right, my friend.
2: Thank you, Art.
1: I appreciate the interview. I appreciate how candid you have been. And take care, my friend.
2: I wish you well, and I'll send you what you asked for.
1: Thank you.
2: Bye-bye.
1: Good night. Good night, George. Good night, all. And here's Crystal to take us out from the high desert. Ta-ta.

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1: Hey, everybody. Coming up in a moment is Dr. Lorraine Day. Highly credentialed, very well thought of. She's going to talk about mad cow disease and a lot more. So it's been a long time, actually, since Dr. Day and I have come together on these airwaves. It's always an interesting trip, quite a ride, and you're in for it coming up. We just heard from Ricky Rohr. Didn't get the first hour. You missed that. He's president of the Raelian Religion, and they are preparing to clone the first human child, a child who died, a young girl who died at 10 months. They've got the tissue, and they're well on their way to human cloning. That was quite an interview. So all of that directly ahead, if you will simply strap in and get ready. All right. Here we go. Dr. Day, Dr. Lorraine Day, is an internationally acclaimed orthopedic surgeon, lecturer, and best-selling author. She was for 15 years, now listen carefully, on the faculty of the University of California, San Francisco School of Medicine as associate professor and vice chairman of the Department of Orthopedic Surgery. She was also chief of orthopedic surgery at San Francisco General Hospital. She has impressive credentials and vast experience in the public media, has been invited to lecture extensively throughout the U.S. and the world, appearing on 400 radio and TV shows. That's a lot, including 60 Minutes, Nightline, CNN, Crossfire, Oprah Winfrey, Larry King Live, hosted her own nationally syndicated radio program entitled Truth Serum. She's the author of the best-selling book AIDS, What the Government Isn't Telling You. Dr. Day developed severe advanced cancer, biopsy proven at two major U.S. medical centers, but she refused chemotherapy. We had a photograph of that tumor on our website, and it was incredible. In fact, Keith, if you have it, put it back up there. But she refused chemotherapy, radiation, and mutilating surgery, all the methods she was taught during her medical training, because of their destructive side effects. She chose instead to rebuild her immune system using the natural, simple, inexpensive therapies designed by God and available to everyone so her body could heal itself. It's been too long. Dr. Day, welcome back.
2: Well, thank you very much. It's good to be back.
1: Oh, gosh, it's great to have you and hear your voice again.
2: Thank you.
1: All right. Before we move forward, last hour I had Ricky Rohr, who's president of the Raelian Religion, and they are now cloning a human baby. What do you think about that?
2: Well, I think it'll probably be a disaster. When they do things like that in science, it always turns out to be a disaster. At the beginning, it may look good, but everything that science does in a major way turns out to be a disaster. Now you're going to say, oh, no, there are good things like transplant surgery. No, transplant surgery is really a disaster.
1: It is?
2: Yeah.
1: Why?
2: And the reason is this. In order to transplant an organ into somebody else's body, you have to destroy the patient's own immune system so they will not reject the transplant.
1: That's true.
2: When you do that, the person has to stay on immunosuppressive drugs indefinitely for the rest of their life.
1: The rest of their life, huh?
2: Those drugs then slowly kill them.
1: But if you needed, for example, a liver and you didn't get one, that would quickly kill you.
2: Well, the thing is that what you can do is reverse the liver disease. You don't have to get somebody else's liver. You don't have to get somebody

0: else's heart. There is a way to reverse these diseases, just like I reversed my cancer.
1: You know, that's an interesting thing. It may sound silly, but I've got a beloved cat I own, and my cat's liver shut down. I mean, it just stopped. And the first vet we went to said, you're going to have to put your cat down. You know, the liver's gone. The cat is yellow, ammonia smell. It's dying. We took it to another vet, you know, a really whoop-de-doo vet, a natural veterinarian in Las Vegas. Mm-hmm. And by God, it took 3 weeks, but our cat's liver turned back on. One day, like somebody threw a switch, the liver turned back on, and the cat's bouncing around now.
0: There you go. Okay? And thousands of people in this country have done the same thing with every kind of disease known to man. Thousands with cancer have reversed their cancer by following a natural plan. People with hepatitis B, hepatitis C, AIDS. AIDS has been reversed by following a totally natural plan. Why don't you hear about this on the national media? I'll tell you why. Let's just look at cancer. The income generated for the pharmaceutical companies, even organized medicine, the income for the care of cancer patients, just cancer patients in the U.S. for the last 20 years, their care, their diagnosis, their medical treatment, and the tests done on them amounted to between $4 and $7 trillion in 20 years.
1: That's a lot of money.
0: That's right. Okay, do you think that they want a inexpensive, a natural method to heal any of these diseases? Now, again, I'm not saying that your doctor is a bad person. Your doctor doesn't really know what's really going on at a higher level. Doctors are taught only two things, drugs and surgery. They don't know.
1: All right. Yeah, but you were a big part of that. I mean, here you were chief of surgery, orthopedic surgery.
0: Right.
1: So you did a lot of those operations, replaced a lot of those parts, probably hips and God knows what all else.
0: Right.
1: How do you get from that, as mainstream as you can be, to where you are now? How do you make that trip?
0: Well, first of all, when I was replacing hips, I wasn't doing it with somebody else's hip. It was being done with metal and plastic, which is better than somebody else's, although it's not ideal. But I thought all along the way, I thought, this is really barbaric. We ought to be able to reverse arthritis. We ought to be able to reverse many of these diseases. This is craziness to put metal and plastic in people.
1: Yeah.
0: And then you don't have to be a rocket scientist to say, to treat cancer with something that causes cancer doesn't make any sense. You see, both radiation and chemotherapy cause cancer. I said, when I developed cancer, I said, why would I want to do that to myself? Mm. I already have cancer. I don't need more cancer.
1: Mm.
0: And that's what it does. At first, it gives you a false sense of security because it can, both of them can reduce the size of your tumor. But while they're doing it, they're destroying your immune system. And so then you die from that.
1: Well, in some cases, that kind of, it's a blunderbuss kind of therapy, I understand, radiation, chemotherapy. But occasionally it does work. In other words, it manages to kill the cancer before it destroys your immune system beyond its recovery ability, right?
0: There are some people who survive in spite of the treatment, yes.
1: Yeah, they survive in spite of it.
0: Uh-huh. And that just tells you the tremendous resiliency of the human body. You can be, you know, shot with poison or radiation. There are some people who survived Hiroshima, too.
1: I mean,
0: it doesn't mean it was good for you.
1: That's right. And we used to bleed people, too, huh?
0: That's right.
1: Yeah.
0: That's right.
1: We are here mostly to talk about Mad Cow tonight. You know what? I let us begin at the beginning, because even though I think I understand some things about Mad Cow, frankly, I don't even really know what Mad Cow disease is. What is it?
0: Well, Mad Cow disease, if we just stick to the cow version, in humans, it's actually called Creutzfeldt-Jakob disease. Creutzfeldt and Jakob were the two doctors that described the symptoms of a disease like mad cow disease in humans. The symptoms in cows, first of all, the common name is mad cow disease. The real name is bovine spongiform encephalopathy, which is just a sort of a Latin term for bovine means cow, spongiform means you have sponge-like holes in the brain, encephalo means brain, and pathy means a pathological condition. So all they're doing is describing what they find. And it's a progressive neurologic disorder that is transmitted from one animal to another, or by eating the meat of an animal, or by taking the blood in from someone who has it, something like that.
1: When when did mad cow begin? How old is this disease?
0: Well, our government has known about the dangers of it since 1976. Okay. It's probably been around a lot longer than that, because they've been doing rendering, meaning feeding dead, diseased animal parts to other animals for a long, long time, since apparently longer before 1976.
1: Are we sure that's what causes it?
0: Well, think about this. If you go back to the very beginning, even if you feed dead animal parts to another animal, and those animals that are the dead ones are infected, it had to start someplace, the first case, right?
1: Right. Case zero.
0: All right. So how does case zero start? We prions, which are the supposedly the infective agent in mad cow disease, are thought to cause the disease.
1: Now, what is a prion, please?
0: A prion is a protein molecule. You can have normal prions in your body, or you can have Creutzfeldt-Jakob protein prions, which mean they cause this disease, they are felt to, which are a distorted folding of a normal prion. Now, a prion is a protein molecule, and they are quite astounded because they say this is the first time that you have a molecule that causes disease that can replicate itself, which does not contain any DNA or RNA. And so they're all astounded by this. But let me tell you this. Right up front, I'll tell you, this molecule that has been named a prion by Dr. Stan Prusner, who won the Nobel Prize for discovering it. He won the Nobel Prize in 1997.
1: Yes.
0: This agent was really discovered over 150 years ago by a contemporary of Louis Pasteur named Antoine Beauchamp. Now, I don't know whether Stan Prusner knows this or not. I got to talk to him on the phone. Stan and I were residents together at UC San Francisco. In fact, Stan did some of his work on the prions for the Nobel Prize in my laboratory at UC San Francisco.
1: Uh-huh.
0: But not that he's a close friend of mine, but he and I are friends. And I need to talk to him about this, because he may not know Antoine Beauchamp already discovered this.
1: All that time ago, a prion.
0: That's right. And in fact, it's been rediscovered throughout time, once by a man named Royal Rife.
1: All right, yes.
0: Yes, Royal Rife discovered them. And also a man living now called Gaston Naissons in Canada, Montreal, he also discovered them, called them somatids.
1: Mm-hmm.
0: Beauchamp called them microzymas. But the reason I say it's the same thing is because they have exactly the same physical characteristics. One of the main characteristics they have is you cannot destroy them. You cannot kill them.
1: Oh, yes, I've heard that.
0: Okay.
1: In other words, people, for example, burned bodies of the infected animals in giant funeral pyres. That wasn't worth a toot, was it?
0: That's right. It wasn't worth anything. They say, oh, we're grinding the bodies up,
1: yeah,
0: making them into ash, and then we're incinerating them. Well, good luck. They admit that incinerating them doesn't destroy the organism.
1: When you burn this body, what happens to the prions that are not destroyed?
0: Well, they're still there. Or they go up in the ash.
1: In the air.
0: Right.
1: Where conceivably somebody or something could breathe them and become infected? Is that?
0: Well, they say there's no evidence that that can happen. Of course, the way they say there's no evidence that that can happen is they never do the studies. I'm an old hand at their silliness and their lying, because I was heavily involved in the AIDS epidemic and in exposing the government and organized medicine's handling of that. They're doing exactly the same thing with mad cow disease.
1: So it's not beyond the realm of possibility that a prion from a burned animal could be dispensed in an aerosol-type way, an ash or whatever, to another animal and spread that away.
0: Well, you know, again, the thing is that they say there's no evidence of that. I'm telling you, they've never done any studies.
1: So then you have to imagine
0: that it is a possibility.
1: Mm-hmm.
0: But you see, they don't have to even worry about that because they when they feed rendered animal parts, which just means animal parts that aren't fit for consumption by animals or humans, they feed that to animals. The animals are going to get sick, and they're going to be fed disease parts, and so they're going to get it that way. You don't have to worry about it being aerosol.
1: Okay, here's something I would like to understand. Let's see, how can I put this so it makes sense? Is it the process of feeding rendered animals to other animals that actually caused this, or is that simply the main method of communication? Do you follow me?
0: Yeah, well, it's part of both. The way it had to start at the beginning was animals, first of all, sheep and cows are vegetarians. That's what they're supposed to graze.
1: Right.
0: When you start feeding them meat, their system starts breaking down. Even if you're not feeding them meat that is contaminated, their system starts breaking down because they are not meant to eat that stuff.
1: So then it's their immune systems are depressed?
0: Yes, that's right. And their systems start getting sick, and their immune system gets suppressed because they're not getting the right nutrition for their bodies, and they cannot handle meat because they are vegetarians. The second thing is, when they started factory farming decades ago, they started putting these animals in pens instead of letting them graze. They started force-feeding them. They started giving them hormones and antibiotics because they were getting so sick because they were being force-fed. They were put in the pens. They were very close together. And when you start doing that to animals, they get sick. And then when they would die, then they'd grind them up and feed them to more animals. When you do this, the animals get sick. You see, the prion is not really the cause of the disease. The prion is the result of an animal that has dead and dying tissue in its body because of the way it's being raised and fed.
1: Hmm.
0: All right? That's what happens with us. You see, bacteria and viruses are not really the cause of disease. Now you'll say, oh my, well, that certainly the germ theory is true. No, it's not. Louis Pasteur promoted the germ theory. When he did 150 years ago, it had already been disproven. The germ theory is incorrect, but all of orthodox medicine is based on the germ theory. Let me give you an example.
1: Well, let me give you one. I fly to the Super Bowl. I'm on an airplane with a whole bunch of people who are sneezing and coughing and snotting all over the place.
0: Right.
1: I come home a few days later. I start coming down with a cold.
0: Right. Okay.
1: How is that not the germ theory?
0: Let me give you an example. They have taken human experimental subjects who have agreed to do this. They've taken pure cold virus. They've put it up their nose, pure cold virus in their nose, put their feet in cold water, and have blown cold breezes on them. Do you know how many people get a cold?
1: Well, I never believe that cold stuff anyway.
0: 17%.
1: 17%.
0: Okay. The reason is the strength of their immune system at the time they get exposed. You have been around people who have had a terrible cold at times and you didn't get it, right?
1: It's happened.
0: All right. Why? Because
1: I didn't. I might make the argument that I didn't suck up the germ.
0: Well, no. I mean, the thing is, you've got germs all around you right now. You're breathing in millions of them.
1: I know, but they're my germs.
0: No, they're everybody else's germs that are around you.
1: Well, I live in a very isolated place. I don't, you know, generally.
0: But you do go out of the house sometimes.
1: Well, I sometimes.
0: Okay. So the whole point is you have bacteria on your skin.
1: Yes, yes, of course.
0: And if you take a person into a hospital, they can get infected with the own bacteria on their skin if they're sick enough.
1: Yeah, I've heard that.
0: Okay, because we are surrounded by bacteria and viruses all the time. We have bacteria in our nose. We have them in our mouth. We have them normally in our gastrointestinal tract. Why don't they attack us? Because only when our immune systems are suppressed do we are we susceptible to these viruses and bacteria. But they're not there to cause disease. We are so ignorant in medicine that we say, oh, we see a bacteria and virus in contact with diseased tissue, so therefore it caused it. Here's an illustration.
1: All right, hold the illustration.
0: Okay.
1: We're at the bottom of the hour. We'll be right back. Prions, huh? On the wind. Great. I'm Art Bell.

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1: All right, Dr. Lorraine Day is my guest, and by the way, sort of on the medical side, we have more MRI evidence tonight. Damnedest thing you ever saw. Apparently this poor fellow who was cleaning the floors and was a new guy in the hospital came with a floor scrubber, which is metallic, into an MRI room. The floor scrubber took off across the room, and now it's ensconced entirely in this MRI machine. If you were wondering about the size of an electromagnetic field inside an MRI machine, we've got more visual evidence on my website right now at www.artbell.com. Now, this is completely out of left field, but I've got to ask, since Dr. Day is a doctor, and I'm sure had a lot to do with MRI. Doctor, about a week ago, a young lady called my program when we were doing a open line session, and she said she was an MRI tech and had been working with MRIs for years and years. And of course they're monstrous electromagnetic fields. And she said that she had been seeing unusual things for years, would never have talked about it to anybody else, but she blamed it on constantly working around the large electromagnetic field. We are, after all, electromagnetic beings. And so is it possible that such a large electromagnetic field could cause biological anomalies in human beings?
2: Oh, absolutely, because
1: really?
2: I've always been concerned about MRIs. They are touted as being safer because they're not radiation. But what they do is they turn your cells in a different direction
1: when
2: they're actually going.
1: Right.
2: That cannot be good for you. And I'm sure that down the line we'll probably hear of terrible things that are the result of MRIs.
1: Well, people really didn't know the power of the electromagnetic field, and so we've been putting up some things to demonstrate it. In this case, some poor fellow came strolling along with a floor cleaner, and the machine was on, and the floor cleaner is now in the machine.
2: I saw that picture.
1: Did you?
2: To your website. It is amazing.
1: Yeah, it is amazing.
2: I mean, just think about putting people in that kind of magnetic field.
1: I've been there.
2: And so I can tell you, when some people are having one MRI after another because of certain conditions, and this cannot be good for a person to be constantly in that magnetic field, because there are magnetic fields on the body and on the cells. In fact, the body is an electrical organ.
1: You bet.
2: We are just a big battery. And there are surface charges on every cell. And when you start fooling around with that by putting magnetic fields, we know. You see, I started doing experiments with electrical stimulation of bone healing way back in the 70s. Some of the first studies I did with Carl Brighton of the University of Pennsylvania, who was one of the original investigators, including Dr. Becker, who has written The Body Electric. And when you can cause bone to heal faster with magnetic and electrical fields.
1: Okay.
2: However, if you have the wrong size field or the wrong polarity, you can actually cause tumor formation.
1: Right. All right. I want to read something that you wrote, and we'll proceed from here, getting back to Mad Cow. Dr. Day wrote to me, and this, you know, she welcomed me back and said, Art, there's another big cover-up going on, and that's the Mad Cow epidemic and its related forms in pigs, sheep, chickens, etc., which will make AIDS seem like a day at the beach. Yes, an epidemic that is sweeping around the world and will cause unprecedented death and devastation. It's in this country right now, even though the authorities are denying it, as they always do. Now more than ever, people need to understand that there is a way to avoid this dreaded fatal disease, but it's not just in the food chain. It's in gelatin capsules, fillers, in processed foods, cosmetics, gelatin as a binder, in supplement pills, and so forth and so on. That's a pretty strong statement, Doctor.
2: That's right.
1: You stand by that?
2: Yes.
1: As written?
2: Hmm? I do.
1: What makes us think that these prions, these malformed prions, or would you say disease prions? I don't know what you'd say. Malformed, I guess.
2: Prions, malformed.
1: That have reached this country and have already done damage. How can you know that?
2: Well, first of all, the government admits that there are hundreds of thousands of downer cows in America. They've even done shows on those in on major television, that cows that seem to be fine one night are fall over dead the next day.
1: Mm.
2: Okay?
1: Okay.
2: If you take those cows and grind them up,
1: yes,
2: and feed them to mink, they will get mad mink disease.
1: Really?
2: Yes. And they will admit that. But they say, well, but and then if you take those mink and feed them back to the cows or inject it into the cow's brain, they will get mad cow disease. All right? So what they're trying to do is they're trying to tell the American public that downer cows do not have mad cow disease.
1: Well, what is it? A downer cow is just a cow that drops dead. I assume they do autopsies on these cows to find out what caused it to drop dead. Do they find these malformed prions?
2: Well, they're not looking for prions. They're looking for the sponge-like brain. But then they say, well, they don't have exactly the same things they find in the cows in Britain. But you see, you can have variants of that. What they find is when they grind those cows up and feed them to mink, they get mad mink disease. So they're getting the same kind of disease. And then looking for prions, just because whether you find a prion or not, you're saying that if a prion is in contact with damaged tissue or diseased tissue, that it's the cause of the disease. As I was saying before the break, let's talk about whether they are the cause of the disease or not, because do flies cause garbage?
1: Well,
2: no, garbage attracts flies, correct?
1: Correct.
2: All right, and if you see a dead animal on the road and vultures are eating it, the vultures did not attract the dead animal. The dead animal attracted the vulture.
1: Yes, of course, yes.
2: It is the dead and dying tissue that attracts the cleanup crew. Bacteria and viruses are the cleanup crew. When they come in, they are attacking the already dead and dying tissue in your body that got that way because of the way we eat and the way we live. And so they're actually our friends. They come in and they start to clean up the mess, and when they do, they clean out the toxins, pour it into your bloodstream so your bloodstream can get rid of it. But when they do so, those toxins give you symptoms. Then you go to the doctor, and the doctor says you have a disease because you have these symptoms, and we'll give you a drug to stop these symptoms. But then you still have a dirty body that needs to be cleaned out, and it will just wait for another sickness to come along. You see what I mean?
1: Yes.
2: Maggots, every doctor who's worked in the community hospital has had some indigent patients who have not come back on time when they had an open wound, and they'll come back later with maggots in the wound. The maggots, I've seen many of these patients. The maggots will eat up the dead and dying tissue. They will not touch the normal tissue.
1: God, you know, I've got a story on that. It's pretty horrible, but that really is true, isn't it?
2: Oh, yes. They are very good. They clean up a wound better than anything. It's all ready for skin grafting once they're done with it, okay? We don't use them anymore on a regular basis, but many patients who live on the street will come in with maggots in their wound, and the wounds are beautifully clean. But they never touch the healthy tissue. You see, there is a cleanup crew at all levels of the animal kingdom. There are the vultures that clean up the obvious dead animal in the road, and there are the maggots that clean up the dead tissue in a wound, and there are bacteria and viruses that clean up on a cellular level the garbage in our bodies that gets there by the way we eat and the way we live. Prions are part of this. The microzyma discovered by Antoine Bechamp 150 years ago is most likely the same thing that Gaston Naissons in Montreal discovered 40 or 50 years ago, which he called the somatid. When your immune system is working properly, the somatid goes through a three-stage cycle. But when your immune system is not working properly because you're not feeding it right, you're not living right, you're not sleeping right, you're not getting enough fresh air and sunshine and learning how to handle your stress, your body starts breaking down. Then the Somatid, which is most likely the same thing as a prion, it will go into another conformational change and become whatever your body needs. Gaston Naissons has taken pictures of these things as they change into a bacteria, a virus, a fungus. Whatever you need to clean out the process, it will change into, and this is highly likely that this is this conformational change prion.
1: So in the United States, if they look at a cow that's died and they see a malformed prion and it doesn't match the malformed prion in Europe where they know they have mad cow disease, they say, well, it's not the same thing?
2: Well, they're not really looking at a malformed prion because you can't really see those well the way they're looking at them. You can on high-powered microscopes that others outside of orthodox medicine have invented. But what they're really looking for is the gross pathological changes, and gross I don't mean grotesque, I mean the macro instead of microscopic. They'll look at a cow's brain, and if it doesn't have the holes in it like a sponge like it does in Britain, they'll say, this cow doesn't have mad cow disease. That's what they're doing.
1: How would you imagine that the British form of mad cow could come to the U.S., or did come to the U.S., depending on what you believe?
2: Oh, well, they've exported thousands of pounds of feed to us. The feed, which is these high-protein pellets, which is ground-up dead animals.
1: So are you suggesting that it's too late, in a way, that all of this is already underway and it's going to be worldwide?
2: Yes. Well, in fact, the U.N. says it's going to be worldwide.
1: Doctor, I know that you're not big on this, but I'm a big beef eater. I love beef.
2: Yeah.
1: Beef is really good. I order a beef dish over anything else when I go to a restaurant.
2: Yeah.
1: Is the jig up for me?
2: Well, the thing is, here's the thing. Everybody in America, almost everybody, is a big beef eater.
1: Right.
2: There is a way to escape and reverse the damage that's already done, even if you have ingested some bad meat. Okay, first of all, the incubation period can be as long as 20 years.
1: 20 years.
2: However, even babies have gotten it, so it can be a very short incubation period. And once the symptoms start, death is usually very rapid within a year or so. Okay? So, but the thing is that you can reverse all disease. They say this is 100% fatal, but that's not true.
1: I remember the way you reversed your cancer.
2: Right.
1: Incredible story, to be sure. But you drank enough carrot juice to turn into a carrot. you turned orange, right?
2: Only my palms.
1: Your palms?
2: Yeah, not my skin. Only my palms, because I was handling the carrots. But the point is, it wasn't just the carrot juice, but I started getting all of the bad things out of my diet. You can reverse it if you clean out your body, but you have to clean out your body of these things. And again, if people continue to eat these, I mean, the idea that they're telling us that is not in America, what they're doing is they're just flat-out lying to us.
1: They're flat-out lying.
2: They're flat-out lying. And that's what they did with the AIDS epidemic for years. In 1983 and 84, I was operating on lots of AIDS patients, and I said, this has got to be dangerous, and because now you've told us you can get it from blood. And so then they said, oh, no, but you, even though you get stuck in the operating room, there's not enough blood that you're going to get exposed to. And so then when they said drug addicts can get it from needle sticks, I went to them and I said, you say drug addicts can get it from needle sticks. We get stuck in the operating room. And they say, oh, well, healthcare workers can't get it from needle sticks.
1: Mm.
2: I said, oh, really? You know, someone has lost their mind here.
1: Yes.
2: And it was just a flat-out lie. I found out later. On October 2, 1987, the first nurse that they admitted had gotten AIDS from a single needle stick in the country, and she was a nurse at the hospital where I worked. Now, they finally admitted that you could, that healthcare workers could get AIDS from needle sticks. However, I realized at that time that either they had known before and weren't telling, or they should have known and didn't. They just had to be stupid.
1: Which do you...
2: Well, I found out later that they had known 2 years earlier, because I later met the man who investigated the cases 2 years earlier, found out definitely that nurses had gotten AIDS from a single needle stick, and kept after the Centers for Disease Control to publish this. And his name is Gus Sermos. He wrote a book that we carry called Doctors of Deceit and the AIDS Epidemic. He was the investigator that investigated the cases. And when he said, you've got to tell the public, you've got to tell the healthcare workers, they just then isolated him in a room with nothing to do and said, you'll sit here until you quit.
1: You'll sit here until you quit?
2: That's right.
1: Uh-huh. Okay, so that I understand, again, this part is a mystery to me. People say that it was a process of feeding the dead to the living, rendered animals to living animals, that actually caused this. But that might be not true, or they might not ever know. Certainly it is a method of transmission, we know that, but we don't know for sure that's actually what caused it, do we?
2: Well, if you take a child and you feed it chocolate bars for every meal,
1: yeah,
2: that child will eventually get sick, right?
1: Or fat.
2: Well, it'll get sick.
1: It'll get
2: sick and fat.
1: Of course, you couldn't feed it.
2: That's right. You have to feed your body what it needs to build new cells. Otherwise, you get sick and die.
1: Sure.
2: Okay. Now, when you have a car that's a diesel engine and you put regular gas in it, it's not going to work right.
1: No, it isn't.
2: Okay, so you've got to put the right fuel in the right machine.
1: Yes, I agree.
2: Horses and cows and deer are vegetarians.
1: Yes.
2: The bad news, maybe for you and others listening, is human beings are also vegetarians. Now, you might say, oh, no, we all eat meat. If you look at the intestine of a human being and compare it to the intestine of the horse and the deer and the cow, it's 30 feet long, it's long and coiled, it's totally different from the intestine of a meat eater. And so when you start feeding the wrong things to any animal or human being, eventually they will get sick.
1: All right, but to be technically accurate here, we don't really know what caused case zero of mad cow. It could have been an errant bit of radiation hitting a prion in the wrong way and malforming it and beginning the whole thing. And then the transmission, of course, obviously, if you feed the dead to the living, that's going to cause a transmission, particularly with prions, which last forever or something.
2: Well, really, if you've got a healthy animal, you can't infect it. You have to have animals that who have their immune system suppressed by the way you're farming them. Because, again, you can get contaminated food, but if your system is clean and your immune system is working well, you will not get sick.
1: Well, I know, but at what price? And the price to have yourself cleaned out and to have a really top-notch immune system is going to be turning into a bunny rabbit.
2: Well, you can say that until you're sick. When you're sick, it doesn't look so bad.
1: Well, I hear you there.
2: In other words, when you're dying,
1: yes,
2: and it's a painful death.
1: Well, there's no arguing with what you did.
2: You see your child starting to stumble and fall and become demented. It's not too high a price to pay.
1: But you know what? Now, you can argue with this, and I'm sure you will. But I've seen a lot of vegetarians who look emaciated. They look not so good. They're skinny. They don't look well. They don't look healthy. Now, maybe they're not eating the right veggies. I have no idea, but I have seen that, doctor. And you compare that to a good old meat eater, and they look pretty flushed and healthy.
2: Well, I can tell you, I have seen a lot of pale and sickly meat eaters because they're sick. Okay?
1: Yeah.
2: And the thing is, how do you know who you see that's a vegetarian? What you see is, if you see somebody emaciated, you assume or ask if they're a vegetarian. You have seen my picture.
1: I have.
2: I am a vegetarian.
1: You
2: I
1: are.
2: Do not look sickly and emaciated.
1: No, you...
2: I have thousands of friends who don't look sickly and emaciated either.
1: Actually, you look quite good. Doctor, hold on. We're at the top of the hour.
3: I see it, too.
1: Me, too. There it is, the big moon up there. And all the cows are looking at that big full moon.

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1: My guest is the Carrot Lady, Dr. Lorraine Day. And before you chuckle too much like I do about all of this, I would suggest you go visit my website right now. Keith, thanks to Keith once again. We have actually put up photographs of the tumor that Dr. Day had. This is no ordinary tumor. I think I told Dr. Day before, it's more like something out of the movie Alien. It was gigantic. It was a horrible, horrible malignant tumor. We've got photographs of it up there, and she cured herself of that in the way she's describing. Now, what I would suggest to you is going to my website, and when you get there, just go to, let's see, bookmarks, Arthur. Back. Okay, here we go. You go to program on the left-hand side, tonight's guest info. You'll see Ricky Rohr from Clone Aid, and then below that, Dr. Day, my current guest. And you will see graphic photos, tumor one, tumor view one, tumor view two. And you, in your life, have never seen anything as horrible as this. This was had to be close to a terminal situation for the doctor. It's graphic photographic evidence. Understand that it is very graphic, but you will hear how she cured herself of that. And so, chuckle along as I may in some areas, this is very serious, and what she's saying should carry a lot of weight. I mean, you're talking about somebody with a tremendous mainstream credentials who has gone the other way completely. So it bears listening to, and she'll be back in a moment, Dr. Lorraine Day. Don't ask me why I save things like this, but I do. The following is an email I received that I've been saving for an appropriate moment, and you'd think there'd never be one, but this is. Art, a friend of mine, one of the divers that stay at my house, got married and went to South America on his honeymoon. After he got back, he had this bite mark on his leg that itched. He did the normal things that you do for an insect bite, but it kept getting worse. He showed it to me when he was here. He noticed that the festering wound sometimes changed shape, and he could feel something moving inside. He looked up tropical insects and came across bot flies. Went to the doctor, suggested that he was perhaps carrying a bot fly larva. They all laughed at him, but decided to open the wound and irrigate it to clean out the infection. When they injected lidocaine to numb the skin, the bug didn't like it, stuck his head out of the hole, and looked around. It, unlike the maggots, eat good flesh, and by eating, makes his home bigger as he grows. The doctor stopped the procedure, got all the other doctors that were at the hospital to watch the removal of the bot fly. They put it into a bottle and kept it. He asked for it back, but they refused to, saying it was the only sample they had, and they needed to study South America has some nasty bugs. But in another case, when they cut into his leg, it was full of maggots. They said it was what saved him, that the maggots eat only the dead tissue and then leave, you know, as flies. Oh, Lordy. But it's true, Doctor. Maggots actually could save you.
2: Well, that's correct. Again, every level of nature has a cleanup crew. And that is the cleanup crew for that level. Mm. And the bacteria, viruses, fungi, and prions are the cleanup crew for the microscopic level.
1: But we don't actually, again, we don't really know what caused that first prion to malform or whatever happened to it that caused it to become...
2: Actually, we do.
1: We do.
2: No, we do know because, again, orthodox medicine will not admit this, but all disease is caused by a violation of 10 laws of health, all right? Now, you know that there are laws that govern nature, such as law of gravity,
1: right?
2: The law of gravity is working whether you know about it or not, whether you like it or not, right? It's working.
1: True. Pull or push, whatever, it works.
2: That's right. And the laws of momentum and inertia and the laws of the tides, they're all working whether we know about them, whether we like them, whether we disagree with them or not. They work.
1: Yes.
2: There are laws about our bodies. There are laws of health that are working whether we know about them or not. Whether we want to be in concert with them or against them, they are still working. Just like I said, if you feed a kid chocolate for every meal, the child will get sick. Mm-hmm. And if you keep feeding them chocolate for every meal, they will eventually die, mm-hmm. a premature death. There are those laws that work. Now, if we never exercise, we will start getting certain kinds of diseases. If we're never out in the sun, we will not be healthy. If we do not breathe fresh air, we will be healthy, unhealthy. Mm. If we eat the wrong kind of fuel for our bodies will start to break down and get sick, and we will die a premature death over, under the years that we were supposed to live. So, these laws in our bodies, operate whether we like them or not.
1: How does a vegetarian get enough protein?
2: Spinach is 49% protein.
1: Mm,
2: legumes, beans, rice, grains have plenty of protein in them. The average American eats four times more protein than they need, and that's one of the things that causes disease, a high-protein diet. That's one of the things that causes cancer. In fact, I've got an article right here in front of me put out by the American Cancer Society. Now, that's about as mainstream as you can get.
1: That's true.
2: Cancer Journal for Clinicians, this is the November-December 1999 issue. On page 347, they admit that a vegetarian diet coupled with exercise could prevent 33% of cancers. Now, the Harvard School of Public Health says that those two measures will prevent 66% of cancers.
1: What about the old quality of life argument? In other words, if somebody were to tell me now, no more hamburgers, no more steaks, no more barbecue, none of that, you're done, it's spinach time, baby. Well, I don't know what kind of quality of life that would be. I mean, if we're calculating years, you're gonna talk about quality of life from a health point of view, and I'm going to talk about it from an enjoying life point of view.
2: Well, there are lots of things that you can eat. You don't have to eat spinach. I was just using that as an illustration that people think that, you know, it's hard to get your protein. There are lots of legumes that have 30 to 35% protein. You really only need a small percentage of protein in your diet because protein is meant for growth and repair. All right, now let's talk about two things. Quality of life.
1: Yes.
2: And we'll talk about the need for protein.
1: Okay.
2: The need for protein is easily handled by a totally vegetarian diet. The more protein you eat, particularly animal protein, the more osteoporotic you will become. The more milk you drink, the more osteoporotic women will become, okay, even though the Milk and Dairy Council doesn't want you to know that. The more meat, poultry, and fish and dairy products and eggs you eat, the more prone you are to cancer and virtually every other disease. The quality of life is relative, and that is you get used to eating certain things. When you are in pain and when you are sick, nothing else in life matters.
1: Right.
2: Okay? So if someone took a hold of your thumb now and kept pushing it back while you're on the radio, after a while you wouldn't be able to concentrate on anything else except how much your thumb hurt.
1: Right.
2: Okay. So when you are not in pain...
1: But I'd take a remote control right here and I'd bash them over the head until they stop.
2: When you are not in pain... We have a tendency to want to do what we want to do. People say to me, I don't like that. And I say to them, what does that have to do with it? Are we going to do whatever feels good? Are we going to look at a later time in our life and make sure that our whole life is healthy rather than saying, I'm going to do whatever I want now and damn be the consequences?
1: Well, that's most people.
2: Well, but the whole thing, is that a prudent way to live?
1: Probably not.
2: Because,
1: but there is, though, a quality of life argument here, and that is, sure, you might not live as long if you're eating as I eat, for example, and I dearly love beef. But you're sure going to enjoy the time you have. I mean, there is that argument. It's not a strict medical argument, certainly. Far from it. It's,
2: well, you know, there are people, it depends. You would think that that would be foolish for a drug addict to say that, wouldn't you? I mean, they're destroying their life, and they are going to end up in the gutter and die a horrible death. Now, you say, well, you know, that if you just want to do that, I don't think you would instruct your children that that's a good way to live.
1: No, I certainly would not. But
2: all right. Well, then it's the same sort of thing. It's just saying, do I want to look forward to a healthy and happy life? See, what happens is this. We get our tastes, and then we say, that's the only thing I like. On one of my videos called You Can't Improve on God, I interview my 85-year-old mother who liked to eat all sorts of things and was a big sugarholic. She got a severe disease called polymyalgia rheumatic. It's like lupus in that category. And the doctors wanted to put her on high-dose prednisone. I said, absolutely not. And I brought her to my house, and I started giving her the plan, including the diet part of the plan. Well, she would sit there and turn up her nose at it.
1: I
2: would say to her, you know, you're too sick to fix anything for yourself, so you're just going to eat it. That's the kind of thing you told me when I was a kid. All right?
1: Yes.
2: And so we tell our kids that, but when we grow up, we just grow into bigger bodies, and we say, now that I'm not a kid anymore, now I can eat whatever I want. And you can eat whatever you want, except the natural laws of health are operating. And when you're well, it seems like it's great fun to do whatever you want. But when you're sick, it doesn't seem like it was that much fun. All right?
1: Well,
2: see what I mean?
1: Right. Yes, right.
2: Okay, because you have not been as sick as I have been.
1: Very few people in the world have been as sick as you have been. As I mentioned,
2: survived.
1: I've got those photographs on the website. Now, of course, I'm not a doctor, but I was a medic in the Air Force, and I've seen tumors, but I have never, in all the years that I've seen tumors, seen a tumor like the one you had.
2: Right. Most doctors have never seen a tumor that big, because most patients, when they have a tumor that's even very small, go and have radiation and chemotherapy. Now, I didn't sit around with that tumor like that growing steadily for a long period of time. That grew very rapidly in a period of 3 weeks. However, I would not have had chemotherapy and radiation even if it had been growing slowly.
1: It's just astoundingly big. I mean, it had to be. Had it metastasized at all?
2: Yes,
1: it had. All right.
2: It had metastasized. I had it in the lymph nodes under my arm and in my neck, and it was all through the muscles of my chest wall.
1: So normally that would be an absolute death sentence.
2: Yes.
1: Yeah. And so that everybody knows what you did, you immediately went on your diet. You want to describe to people what you did to rid yourself of this tumor?
2: I started eating fruits, vegetables, and grains in their most natural form. I went back to the Garden of Eden diet and started eating just what was natural. And, you know, the animals were designed to be our friends rather than our dinner. And so I started eating everything that was natural, and I didn't eat anything that had ever had a face on it. So I started drinking a lot of, I had ate 3 meals a day of natural food, 75% of my food raw. I cooked my potatoes and my rice and things like that, and my grains, but I ate a lot of my vegetables raw, because then the enzymes are in it. One of the biggest causes of disease and aging. If you want to stop aging and even reverse some aging, you can start eating more of your food raw. And if you sprout your beans, seeds, and grains, you will increase their nutritional content by up to 600 or 700% over cooked food. So I started drinking a lot of fresh homemade vegetable juice too, carrot juice and green leafy vegetable juice, to nourish my body, because a cancerous body or anybody that's diseased has to have a lot of nutrition rapidly. So I started drinking the juice. I started eliminating all harmful substances from my diet, no sugar, no caffeine, no NutraSweet, none of those things. So I ate no processed food.
1: And these are things that you had been eating previously, correct?
2: Yes.
1: You must have gone through, aside from the fact that you were very ill, you must have gone through one gigantic withdrawal all at once.
2: No, well, when I first did this, I wasn't really ill. I only had a small tumor at that time. And I did this, and you can say, well, you mean the diet didn't work? the diet was the right diet, but it's not enough by itself. You have to do other things. But I did not. I just decided I was going to do that. I decided I didn't want to diet.
1: Mm-hmm. What
3: gave you the clue, since you had previously been like everybody else? What gave you the clue to start doing this? I mean, when did the light bulb go off? What caused it?
2: Well, when I was speaking out on the AIDS issue all over the world, and I was on all these radio shows and television shows, a lot of people started writing to me, and they said, if you think there's a big cover-up in AIDS, you ought to see the cover-up in cancer. And I thought, oh, come on, you know, I'm very high up in medicine. How could that be? Why wouldn't I know? And then I thought, well, you know, I didn't know about the AIDS cover-up at the beginning, so I'll investigate this. And when I did, I was shocked to find out there was so much information about the cover-up in cancer. So then for about a year, I started going around the country investigating alternative doctors and found patients who had been cancer-free for 12 and 14 years with liver cancer and pancreatic cancer, cancers that are 100% fatal with orthodox methods, and I found out they had been biopsied by legitimate doctors in legitimate hospitals, and here they were 12 and 14 years later, totally well and cancer-free. And I was shocked. I was absolutely amazed, and I started investigating how they did it. And in fact, one of the biggest things they did was they all changed their diet.
3: And so really, you think that's what got rid of your, you're convinced that's what got rid of your
2: No,
3: cancer?
2: Not just the diet alone, because I changed to the diet, and the diet was the right diet, but about 9 months later, my cancer returned. So it wasn't enough just to change my diet. There were 9 other things I had to learn about. One was sunlight. Sunlight actually reduces the size of internal cancerous tumors. That's in the medical literature. They never teach us that in medical school.
3: Well, a lot of scientists say that sunlight causes skin cancer.
2: No, it actually doesn't. I'll tell you the study that shows that that's not true. First of all, didn't our ancestors live outdoors for thousands of years and they never got skin cancer? Skin cancer is a new phenomenon in the last 50 years or so.
3: But are they not able to document that people who spent excessive amounts of time in the sun have higher skin cancer rates?
2: What they can document is this. At Baylor University, they took 2 groups of experimental animals. They gave one the standard American diet. They gave the other one a highly nutritious diet.
3: Right.
2: Then they exposed both groups of animals to the ultraviolet rays of the sun. In the group on the standard American diet, 25% got skin cancer. In the group on a highly nutritious diet, not one animal got skin cancer. It is
3: so,
2: the way we're eating.
3: Diet and sunlight.
2: No, but you cannot grow a healthy body without sunlight. You must have sunlight. You can't grow a garden without sunlight.
3: That's true.
2: Okay? You can't grow a healthy human being without sunlight. We must have sunlight. Sunlight is good for us. Sunlight.
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1: Because people were eating a far better diet than they are now. Also, cancerous tumors grow twice as fast when you're breathing indoor air as when you're breathing outdoor air. And when people have cancer and they go to the hospital, they are breathing in the exhaled air of every other sick patient in the hospital.
2: Right.
1: Okay, that's not healthy. Not only that, when you go to the hospital with cancer or heart disease or any other disease, they feed you the exact food that the American Cancer Society says will make your tumor grow.
2: Well, I think a lot of Americans, a lot of people instinctively know that a hospital is not a good place to be.
1: Except they all go there when they're sick.
2: Yeah.
1: I mean, they don't all, but the majority go there because they want to believe the experts. And the experts are rarely right.
2: No, but I'm saying instinctively,
1: yeah,
2: we seem to know that a hospital is not healthy. It's not good to be there.
1: Right. Well, that's correct, because it's not good to be there because generally only sick people go there.
2: Hmm.
1: But that's right. So what I did was change my diet, and I started drinking huge amounts of water, and I stopped coffee. I was a big coffee drinker. I stopped coffee and all caffeine because caffeine is a diuretic. It takes more water out of your body than comes in with the drink.
2: Oh, I've got a cup right here. Doctor, hold on. We're at the bottom of the hour. we'll be right back. I have a sip of coffee.

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1: Well, I ask myself, give up cigarettes, coffee, meat, all of the things that make life what it is right now. Well, not all, but a big part on the one hand, and a healthy lifestyle on the other. Then I ask myself, well, suppose I continue as I am now, and then when I get sick, I drown myself in carrots, which I would likely do, as the doctor points out. I wonder if that would work. I think I'll ask. We'll be right back. I wonder how you do a five-hour radio talk show on carrot juice. Dr. Day, welcome back. What about this? Now, suppose I continue my evil consumptive ways, and I get sick. I agree with you. At the point that I get sick, anything's better than that. Carrot juice, spinach, whatever. You know, all of that icky stuff. I'd consume it like crazy if I was going to die to keep myself from dying.
2: No, you wouldn't.
1: What do you mean, no, I wouldn't?
2: You wouldn't do it.
1: You don't

0: You got to do it?
1: No, because people continue doing, in a crisis, what they do every day of their life.
0: Well, not if they listen to you.
1: Well, here's what happens. If they listen to me and they're in a crisis and that's the first time they've heard about it, they can change. If they listen to me and they're not in a crisis and they change their life, then they can even increasingly change their life when they get in a crisis. But if they don't listen to me or someone else telling them life-saving information and start the changes now when they're well, they'll never do it when they're sick. I have found that repeatedly. I can tell you that with absolute certainty. I can tell within 5 minutes of the time when a person comes and talks to me that has cancer whether they're going to get well or not.
0: Interesting.
1: Yeah, because people do not change in a crisis. They keep doing what they've always done. If when they hear the information, they change. You can't change before you know. But when you hear it and you don't change, then you won't change in a crisis.
0: But conceivably, if somebody did change in a crisis, they could pull themselves out of it.
1: Yes.
0: Okay. That's slightly comforting for somebody. The last time you and I were on the air, by the way, was March 15th, 1999.
1: Mm-hmm.
0: It's been that long.
1: Oh, wow.
0: Now, back to Mad Cow for a second.
1: Yes.
0: Mad Cow is going to spread around the world, and your position is there's not a damn thing we can do about it except change our own ways, right?
1: That's correct, because the government's not doing anything to stop it. Even the New York Times, on January 14 of this year, they had tucked away in a misleading headline, which was entitled Stringent Steps Taken by U.S. on Cow Illness. They admitted that the U.S. mad cow feed ban has been a joke. U.S. Feed companies, pet food companies, pharmaceutical firms, and even nutritional supplement manufacturers have been carrying on with business as usual by importing large quantities of possibly contaminated bovine parts and rendered animal parts, even though the FDA has banned it.
0: How many cases in Europe of mad cow, human variety, that's where I want to go now, have they thus far had confirmed?
1: Oh, well, they only admit to about 84 to 90 cases, but they know that have died, all right. But they know of many more that are infected. But I can tell you this. They never report those things. Over at a major hospital, not far from where I live, a university medical center, when they had a lot of Gulf War victims in there, they were only reporting, apparently according to somebody on the inside, they were only reporting about 10% of those as Gulf War syndrome when they died.
0: I know.
1: And so to suggest that you can trust the people who are giving out the statistics, I learned long ago with my association with the government in the subject of the AIDS epidemic. They just lie and lie and lie.
0: Yeah, I'm not going to argue with you on that one. How did mad cow disease get to human beings, technically? How did that occur?
1: By eating the meat of the animals.
0: By eating the beef.
1: By eating the beef and by eating other animals, too. You see, it's in sheep, it's in pigs, it's in the wild deer and elk. And how did they get it? They ate the feed that the cows eat.
0: So then even meat eaters can get it. Is that correct? Humans for a second. In the animal kingdom, can meat eaters contract the equivalent of mad cow?
1: Oh, yes, they can because if they're eating enough contaminated meat, they will break down their immune systems, and then they will be vulnerable.
0: So even animals, then, that are naturally meant to eat beef, predators,
1: yeah,
0: can...
1: If they eat infected meat, yes, they can. Mm-hmm. Right. But again, you have to go back to where it started. It started in animals that were being fed other animals, when the animals are supposed to be vegetarians.
0: Mm-hmm.
1: You just can't do it. See, again, what the factory farmers have done is they have violated a natural law, which is you cannot make vegetarian animals into meat eaters and have them stay healthy.
0: Why is mad cow so much more prevalent in Europe than it is here right now?
1: Who says it is? You know, I mean, the thing is, that's what we're being told.
0: The press says it is.
1: Well, you know what the press does. The incidence of Alzheimer's is just skyrocketing. And many doctors know that they are just calling this CJD, Creutzfeldt-Jakob disease, Alzheimer's, Creutzfeldt-Jakob disease.
0: So then you're suggesting fast onset Alzheimer's is misdiagnosed?
1: Yes. In fact, I have a friend who just died in the last 2 years. She was healthy. She was healthy until one day she started having rapid dementia and stumbling around, and within a year she was dead. And they call that fast-acting Alzheimer's. She was only in her 50s. I'm almost certain that she had mad cow disease.
0: Wouldn't they be able to do some sort of brain scan or an autopsy that would confirm that the brain erosion that you had talked about was present?
1: Of course. Would they tell anybody? Okay, the whole point is we have documents and stories of people who one man told his story. His son was very, very sick, and he went to the doctor with him, and the two neurologists were arguing with each other in front of the father, saying, "You tell him." The other guy says, "No, you tell him." And so then they said, your son has Creutzfeldt-Jakob disease, and they said, "But don't tell the press." I mean, this is the kind of thing that's going on. This is juvenile behavior, because the government is in the business of protecting the beef industry. And the whole meat industry. It's a billion-dollar industry.
0: Oh, yes.
1: The USDA has never been in the habit of protecting the consumer. They protect the industry. And so this is what they're going to do always. The FDA does not protect the American public. They protect the pharmaceutical industry. So the thing is it's up to every individual what they want to continue eating. But I think that everybody has a right to know what's really going on, and they have a right not to be lied to.
0: So there is no, for a meat eater, if you were in a place where mad cow was prevalent, there would be nothing you could do to that meat that would make it safe to eat.
1: No.
0: Nothing you can
1: do, because you cannot kill a prion.
0: Well, nature certainly is beginning to get the best of us, isn't it?
1: Well, because what we've done is we've violated all of the laws. And so that's why I said early on when you talked about cloning, everything that human beings do to improve on nature, they end up making a mess of. And so always it turns on us. When we started out with antibiotics in the 40s, everybody thought, oh, this is wonderful. What antibiotics allowed people to do was to not live healthy and not live sanely. They could live any way they wanted, and they could go get a pill to make them well.
0: Mm-hmm.
1: And for a while, it seemed to work. But you know now what's happened to antibiotics.
0: Yes, oh, yeah.
1: Okay, and that's only in about 60 years.
0: In fact, actually, they're running out of new effective antibiotics, aren't they?
1: Well, not only that, the antibiotics are getting stronger and stronger, and I have seen patients die from the side effects of the antibiotics when we gave them in the right dose and the appropriate antibiotic, because the side effects are now so severe. So everything we do backfires. Like I said, transplants, transplanted organs backfire, antibiotics backfire, MRIs backfire, all of these things. Not, what we have to end up eventually doing is going back and living within the laws of nature, just like we must live within the laws of gravity.
0: Okay, but doctor, for example, much as I've been talking about MRI, everything in medicine is risk-benefit, risk-benefit, risk-benefit.
1: It doesn't have to be.
0: But there are times when the ability to see what an MRI can show might save your life. You wouldn't argue with that, would you?
1: Well, in a way, I will. I'll tell you why.
0: Okay.
1: If you have a tumor in your brain, you say, well, I need to know if there's a tumor in my brain.
0: Yes.
1: Okay, so you know. Now what are you going to do about it? Are you going to go have an operation? Well, are you going to go have chemotherapy or going to have go have radiation? If you have a problem, what you know how to reverse that problem. At least I know how to reverse that problem.
0: Okay, but you've got to initially know that you've got the problem. And
1: the only way you'd know if you have a problem is if you have symptoms. And if you have symptoms, you've got a problem. Because the MRI won't tell you what kind of tumor you have. It's only a shadow picture. An X-ray is a shadow picture. Women go and they will have a mammogram. Okay, mammograms are X-rays. X-ray is radiation. Every time a woman has a mammogram, she increases her chance of getting breast cancer by 2%. If a woman gets a mammogram twice a year, which is what they're promoting for many postmenopausal women,
0: I've heard that.
1: Within 10 years, she will increase her chances 40% of getting the very disease she doesn't want to get.
0: Okay, but the other side of the coin would be, if the mammogram shows an early, very small, suspicious area and that's removed, that might save her.
1: Well, the thing is that a breast exam by a physician has the same accuracy rate for finding a lump as a mammogram does, and it has no risk whatsoever.
0: Hmm.
1: Isn't that better?
0: Well, that's surprising. I didn't know
1: that. That's true. The studies have
0: been
1: done.
0: Even for the smallest?
1: That's correct. That's correct. Because I'll tell you this, they have done studies on different radiologists diagnosing the lumps, and there's an enormous inaccuracy rate from one radiologist to another. So a breast exam by a physician is just the same. By the way, my tumor was completely missed by the best mammogram people in San Francisco. I found it myself 9 months later. They missed it completely, and it was there.
0: Really?
1: Yes. So the whole point is, when you have a lump, now I didn't know this at the beginning, that's why I had a biopsy. But if I knew then what I know now, I wouldn't have even had a biopsy.
0: You would have assumed the worst, and you would have began self-treatment.
1: Well, I didn't even have to assume the worst. I knew I had a lump. I could feel the lump. A lump, whether it's benign or malignant, is abnormal. The same program that reverses a malignant lump will also reverse a benign lump. Benign lumps are not normal. I would have gone on the plan to reverse the lump.
0: Hmm.
1: You see? Because the lump was not caused by a deficiency of chemotherapy, right?
0: Right.
1: Okay? So chemotherapy can't cure it. You can't cure any disease unless you know what causes it. And immediately when you know what causes it, you have the cure. You have to reverse the cause. Doesn't that make sense?
0: Yes. I bet other doctors, hospitals, pharmacies, I can think of all kinds of industries that must hate your guts.
1: Well, yes. And what they say is, you are scaring people, like with my videos. I have a new video called Cancer Doesn't Scare Me Anymore, and I expose all the horrible side effects of chemotherapy and radiation right from the medical textbooks. There are whole textbooks on the side effects, the horrible side effects of radiation and chemotherapy. They document them there, okay? And they're saying that I am scaring people away from the very treatment that they need, except every doctor knows that chemotherapy and radiation do not cure cancer.
0: All right. To Mad Cow once more, I mean, the statement you made about Mad Cow making AIDS look like a walk in the park or whatever.
1: Right.
0: What kind of world are we looking at, and what kind of timetable are we talking about, do you suppose?
1: Well, I can't give you an exact timetable. However, I mean, you must have heard of, I don't know that mad cow disease is a deliberate attempt on population control. I would not go that far. I think it's a bad experiment that's gone out of hand. And when I say experiment, I don't mean that the government is experimenting on its citizens in this case. This is a result of corporate greed.
0: Well, whatever it's the result of, when you look ahead and you see where it's going to go, if it becomes worldwide, what's that going to do to the world? How's that going to change things?
1: It's going to change everything dramatically. There will be a tremendous decrease in the population. But I can tell you this, the only people who will survive are the ones who are eating vegetarian. They will be the only ones who survive.
0: Well, it said something about the meek inheriting. Sorry.
1: Not weak, meek. Yeah, right.
0: Yeah, that's right.
1: But the point is, You know, if you start changing over slowly, it's really not all that bad. You know that the greatest endurance animals and the strongest animals in the animal kingdom are vegetarians. Camels, elephants, horses, they are strong. And in fact, there are many athletes, including triathlon athletes, that are vegetarians because they have better endurance and better strength.
0: Now, see, that's where I have a problem. For example, do you ever watch the TV series Survivor?
1: No.
0: No. Well, all right. Anyway, it's a bunch of people put on an island or some inhospitable place where they don't get much in the way of protein. And these people start wasting away.
1: Well, again, the protein is, let me give you an illustration of that. Protein is needed only for growth and repair. It is not needed to run your body. Your body is fueled on carbohydrate, and I'm not talking about Twinkies and Ho-Hos. I'm talking about fruits, grains, and vegetables in their natural form.
0: Yeah.
1: That's what the body and the brain run on. Protein is only needed for growth and repair. Once you are grown, you don't need it for growth anymore. You only need it for repair. Now, meat, poultry, and fish are 40% protein on the average.
0: Mm-hmm.
1: Dairy and eggs are 20% protein.
0: Mm-hmm.
1: Fruits, grains, and vegetables are 5% protein. There's protein in all fruits, grains, and vegetables.
0: Right.
1: The fastest period of time, the fastest growth in any human being's life is from birth to 6 months, where you will double your birth weight. Correct?
0: Correct, sure.
1: Okay. So that is the period of time when you need the highest percentage of protein in your diet. Okay?
0: And then after that, only for repair or something.
1: After you're grown, after you are totally grown, that's only for repair. But the highest percentage of protein needed is when you're growing the fastest, and that's birth to 6 months.
0: All right, gotcha. Listen, hold on. We're at the top of the hour.
1: Right.
0: Rest, and we'll be right back. Dr. Lorraine Day is my guest. I'm Art Bell.

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1: It is indeed. My guest is Dr. Lorraine Day. And in a moment, we're going to open the phone lines and let you speak with her as well. You can ask her what you will. And I don't know, I'm running out of options here. I've never been a big veggie person. When I was young, we had a rule in our house. You had to eat all your food or you didn't get dessert. You know, the chocolate. You had to eat every scrap on your plate. And the most hated vegetable, the vegetable from hell, is lima beans. Lima beans have no place on earth, as far as I'm concerned. In order to get to my dessert, I used to have to eat lima beans one at a time. I swallowed them whole with milk. Little lima bean, root on the tongue, little milk. Down it goes like a pill, whole, unchewed, so that it doesn't foul your teeth and your taste buds. That's how I feel about vegetables. So I'm going to be a hard case, no question about it, but back in a moment to Dr. Day. Just in case you think all of this is BS, a UN report issued the other day said, this is actually from the United Nations Food and Agricultural Organization, that mad cow disease, quoting, could spread to as many as 100 countries across the globe and should not be dismissed as purely a European phenomenon. As the European Union struggles to calm consumer panic that has seen beef consumption fall by more than a quarter since October, the FAO urged countries that imported meat and bone meal or cattle from the EU to ban the feeding of MBM and increase surveillance to try to eradicate the disease. Quoting, our research suggests that at least 100 countries are at risk from BSE because of cattle or meat meal imported from Europe during the 1980s. That sound right, doctor?
2: They have imported it in the 1990s as well. In 1997 even, there have been evidences. In fact, just recently, Purina admitted that they had fed Texas cattle contaminated feed. Okay, they said it was an accident. Well, it still got in there, whether it was an accident or not.
1: Well, if all of this is inevitable, then it is going to change so many things.
2: Yes.
1: I mean, what is the potential, if something's not done, if immediate change isn't forthcoming, and that means really big change that I don't believe is going to happen,
2: right,
1: then what are the probable inevitable consequences? How many people are we talking about?
2: Well, we're talking about virtually the entire meat-eating community of the world.
1: Oh, my God. That's a lot of us.
2: Well, that's right. That's right. But again, you know, what we have done is we have destroyed society and we have destroyed the earth and we're destroying ourselves. In 1909, the incidence of cancer in America was 1 out of 33. Now it's 1 out of 2.
1: Right.
2: During that period of time, we changed from a plant-based diet to a flesh food-based diet.
1: Well, now, wait a minute. Going back, I don't care, you can go all the way back to the Viking days. They were chewing on big hunks of meat.
2: No, what I'm saying is, in 1909, the average American ate 300 pounds of grain and 200 pounds of potatoes a year.
1: Right.
2: By 1985, the amount of grains the average American ate had dropped by 50%. The amount of potatoes they ate dropped by 50%. The amount of meat eating doubled. The amount of milk drinking doubled. And the amount of chicken eating went up 300%. During that period of time, the cancer rate went from 1 out of 33 to 1 out of 3, and now it's 1 out of 2.
1: All right. Let's go to the phone lines.
2: All right.
1: By the way, that is the way I ate lima beans. I ate them...
2: I got a kick out of that.
1: swallowed them exactly like pills until I could get my dessert. All right. First time caller line, you're on the air with Dr. Lorraine Day. Hi.
3: Hi, Art.
1: Hello.
3: I'm Wayne from Omaha, Nebraska.
1: Yes, Wayne.
3: And I'm sitting here reading the Thursday, February 22nd edition of the Omaha World Herald, the sports section. And they have an article that kind of confirms what Dr. Day is saying, that the state's planning a deer kill, and authorities hope to determine the extent of chronic wasting disease in western Nebraska. And according to the article, chronic wasting disease, as I understand it, is the same thing as mad cow disease. Is that right?
2: That's correct.
1: It is?
2: Yes, that's right. The wasting disease is essentially the same thing as mad cow disease. By the way, on my website at drday.com, I have a whole section on mad cow disease for anybody who wants to go look at it. Yeah.
3: All right. Anyway, the article says, talking about a time limit when this was first discovered in the United States, the article says that Nebraska is the third state in which CWD has been identified in wild deer. The disease was first diagnosed in 1967 in a captive mule deer herd at the Colorado Division of Wildlife Research Facilities in Fort Collins. It was discovered in the wild in Colorado in 1981 and in Wyoming in 1985.
1: These dates kind of coincide, don't they, Doctor?
2: That's correct. And, of course, the wild animals would eat a lot of the feed that was given to the domesticated animals. And then there were certain herds that were actually being fed this same high-protein pellet, which was ground-up dead animals. They were being fed by the game department.
3: I see.
1: Boy.
3: They said that they were going to kill on March the 5th 100 to 150 of the wild deer in Nebraska, and they were going to test them for the chronic wasting disease and also some other diseases the article mentioned.
2: That's right, but you're never going to hear the truth on whether these animals actually had it or not. You know, they'll cover that up. You'll just never hear about it again.
1: Let's, for the sake of our discussion, assume that they have it or some percentage of them have it and they find that. My question would be, when these hunters go out and kill deer and take them home and eat them, what does that mean, if anything?
2: Well, that means that they can get the disease. And, in fact, there have been documented cases of humans getting it from eating these animals that have been shot. There's one herd that has the disease, and the government's been thinking about what to do with it for over about 8 or 9 months. They're trying to decide whether they should destroy the herd or not. I mean, you would think that they could make a decision a little faster than that. Yes, it can be transmitted from, in fact, hunters are being warned not to eat the meat.
1: Really?
2: Yeah.
1: Caller, I appreciate it.
3: You're welcome. Thank you much.
1: Thank you very much. This is pretty dire stuff. What kind of world are we going to have on our hands when all this is done? And I guess you're going to say it's our fault.
2: Well, I mean, the thing is that we certainly, if we hadn't raised animals, you know, if the farmers hadn't raised animals like they're raising them now, if they had been range-fed all along, we would certainly have a lot less problem. I mean, you have to admit that. If you could see the way animals are raised, it is really horrible.
1: Yes, I've heard.
2: And not only that, when an animal dies or a human dies, rigor mortis sets in, correct?
1: Right.
2: They get stiff.
1: Right.
2: So when you eat a steak, it's not stiff. What do you think has happened in the meantime?
1: Somebody beat it with a mallet?
2: No, nobody beat it with a mallet. Nobody. They allow the putrefactive bacteria to putrefy the flesh, and that's what makes it soft, and many of those bacteria are fecal bacteria.
1: Great. Wildcard line, you're on the air with Dr. Lorraine Day. Hello.
4: Hello, Art.
1: Yes.
4: Yeah, this is Eric from Bozeman, Montana.
1: Hi, Eric.
4: I guess, that's it for the burgers, cigarettes, and coffee for you.
1: I wouldn't take any bets on that. Anyway, you have a question, no doubt.
4: Well, I do, yeah. And Dr. Day, I've been a fan of yours for a while. I'm almost completely vegan.
2: Good.
4: But I got a question. What do you feel, just personally, is the extent of mad cow disease in the human population in the United States? And what do you feel can be done about it?
2: Well, I don't know the extent of it. I know it's far greater than they're telling us, because Creutzfeldt-Jakob disease is going up very rapidly, and that is the equivalent of mad cow disease. Alzheimer's is being diagnosed when it's really Creutzfeldt-Jakob, and the statistics are being jerry-rigged. So it is a far greater problem than anybody is letting on.
4: Okay.
2: What can be done about it, what you're doing about it, and that is going vegan.
4: Okay.
1: Glad you have the strength to ask the question, caller.
4: You betcha. Thank you.
1: No, you bet. East of the Rockies, you're on the air with Dr. Lorraine Day. Hello.
5: Good morning, friends.
1: Good morning.
5: Hi, my name is Dale from Dallas.
1: Dale.
5: And I have two questions for Dr. Day.
2: Yes.
5: I'm a Seventh-day Adventist, and I believe I heard that you are or were a Seventh-day Adventist as well.
2: Well, I was raised a Seventh-day Adventist, but I was out of the church for many years. I am a Christian now, and I believe in many of the Seventh-day Adventist doctrines, but I'm not a member of a church.
5: I understand. I think that's good. I don't have a problem with that. I wondered if you would comment on the writings of Ellen White, who's a writer of many books for our church, who claimed to have visions and messages from God. I know that, as you know probably, that the health message figures very prominently in her writings, where in some of her works she basically said that as we approach the last days of right before Christ's second coming, that there would be basically be impossible to eat meat, that meat would become totally unsafe to eat. My second question, I would like to know what one can do theoretically. I know this will take a lot of speculation, but what can do if they have or may have already been contaminated with mad cow prions? Does the body have any way to naturally eliminate prions, or like something like oral chelation or any type of herbs that help eliminate, you know, something? Because I know proteins have to break down and they are eliminated. Is it simply a process to where the addition of more prions takes over the ability of the body to eliminate it? Is it kind of a balance, or a war going on with good proteins versus bad proteins, and just what could you speculate?
2: Okay, well, first of all, you're working against yourself, because the first thing you talked about was Ellen White and her predictions about what would happen to the food supply. And if you look on my website at www.drday.com and click on where it says mad cow disease at the bottom of my homepage, you will see a whole section on mad cow disease. At the end of that, I have an addendum, because she predicted over 100 years ago exactly what's happening now. She said there is no safety in the eating of the flesh of dead animals. In a short time, it will not be safe to use anything that comes from the animal creation. That was written in 1898, all right? And she wrote many things way back in 1865 and 1870, which predicted exactly what's happening now. She said what the farmers would do to the animals and how they would raise them and how they would get very diseased, including milk and eggs and all those things. So, yes, she did predict that. But she also wrote out a plan how we can get well, which is the natural laws of health. And so that can reverse any disease, and that's the way I got well. So there is no disease that's irreversible, including mad cow disease. Mm-hmm. But herbs and things like that are not the cure. It is reversing the factors that cause it, and those are the 10 laws of health. By the way, if anybody, I know I don't want to discriminate against those who are not on the Internet. If you want more information about these kinds of things, you can go to the phone and dial a toll-free number, which is 1-800-574-2437.
1: Is that a 24-hour number?
2: That's a 24-hour number. Right.
1: All right.
2: Now,
1: did
2: I answer your two questions? I think I did.
1: The first question was, he seemed to suggest that it's biblical prophecy coming true. This was
2: a prophecy by a woman named Ellen White. She was not a writer of the Bible, but biblical prophecy, yes. It talks about what's going to happen in the end of time, and it talks about, in Revelation, it talks about one of the first plagues will be severe disease. But, of course, we have severe disease. Interestingly enough, it talks about malignant ulcers in the original Greek. It says malignant ulcers, which now we have one out of two people developing cancer. And by the year 2020, medical experts predict that everyone will eventually get cancer sometime in their lifetime.
1: Well, we are living longer.
2: No, we're not, actually.
1: Well, I thought the stats said we were.
2: Well, they've I'll tell you what they're doing with the stats.
1: What?
2: If you lived past your childhood diseases 100 years ago, you had the same life expectancy as now. The only reason they say we're living longer is because 100 years ago, children died of childhood diseases, and women died in childbirth, and children died in childbirth because of bad sanitation and that sort of thing. But when a child dies, when it's, say, a year old or at birth, you are then decreasing the general statistics by, say, 70 years. So all of it is on the front end.
1: Wow.
2: You see what I mean?
1: Wow. Yes.
2: And so that's why they're saying we're living longer. We are not living longer. In fact, the incidence of cancer is going up dramatically, and heart disease is going up dramatically. And so it's impossible for us to be living longer.
1: So they don't just lie a little, they lie a lot.
2: That's right.
1: Yeah.
2: The bigger the lie, the more it flies.
1: Okay. Love to the Rockies. You're on the air with Dr. Lorraine Day. Hello.
6: Hello.
1: Hello.
6: Hi. I'm running out of battery. I'm on a cell phone.
1: Okay.
6: Good evening. Good morning. I'm a diabetic for 25 years. I've been trying to do a lot of things to reverse it, but I just don't seem to do a good job.
2: I'm
6: trying to do diet, exercise. I've been to chelation therapy and a lot of things.
2: Diet and exercise, but you have to be committed to doing it. On my video, Diseases Don't Just Happen, I give the way to reverse adult-onset diabetes. The main cause of adult-onset diabetes is too much fat and sugar in the diet and lack of exercise. The main cause of the onset of juvenile-onset diabetes, that's type 1 diabetes in children that have to be on insulin, is drinking milk. There is a protein in the milk that is almost identical to a protein in the pancreatic cells, and the body produces antibodies against the cow's milk, and it turns on the pancreas and destroys them, and the child is a lifelong diabetic. But adult-onset diabetes, you can reverse by diet and exercise.
6: Okay, is there a book that I can read to make be more knowledgeable about this?
2: Well, the thing is, there may be a book out there you can read. It's on my video, Diseases Don't Just Happen. And you can see that on the website. There's also information on some diabetes where if you click on Personal Letter from Dr. Day at the homepage.
1: All right. Well, I guess that's all right. He's gone. Most people can get to a computer one way or the other. And you said there was what was the phone number again?
2: 1-800-574-2437.
1: 2437. People are slow and they're scrambling at nightstands for something to write on. It's 1-800-574-2437. That number is open right now. First time caller line, you're on the air with Dr. Lorraine Day. Hello.
7: Hi, Art. This is Sharon. I'm also in the high desert, a bit north of you, up in southern Idaho.
1: Well, hi there.
7: Hi. Listen, Dr. Day, I am taking currently an herbal, a glandular thyroid supplement,
2: mm-hmm.
7: a natural,
2: mm-hmm.
7: and it has a bovine source, and from what you're saying, it doesn't seem to matter whether it's bovine or not, and I've become concerned about this because of the mad cow thing. Do you know if the pharmaceutical thyroid is chemically manufactured, if that would be a better way to go? You were starting to talk about that this is showing up in a lot of things other than the meat.
1: Right.
2: Yes, it's showing up. I mean, it's in gelatin, it's in supplements, it's in medications like thyroid medication and various things like that.
7: The pharmaceutical thyroid?
2: Oh, yes.
7: So what do I do?
2: I would not take a thyroid that comes from an animal, whether it's a cow or a pig.
7: This is raw glandular.
2: Yeah, would not do that. It's too dangerous. You can change to Synthroid or something like that, which is a synthetic.
7: Mm-hmm.
2: Again, you can get off of your thyroid medication. The reason that people are so hypothyroid these days, and so many people are on thyroid medication, is because their body's not working right. You can get your body working right again, and then your body will produce its own thyroid. I don't suggest you stop it abruptly, but you can get off of it by changing your lifestyle. And again, the whole plan I used to get well is on the videos.
7: It's on the video.
2: Yeah, it's the one that specifically one that you can look at is either Diseases Don't Just Happen or You Can't Improve on God.
7: Okay. Thank you very much.
2: Okay.
1: All right, thank you. So almost everything has the same answer, but for a lot of people you're saying that are taking some sort of pharmaceutical medication now, there could be damage by going off it too soon or
2: too
1: abruptly.
2: You don't want to stop
1: abruptly.
2: Medication abruptly, but you have to, you know, get off of it slowly. Although I will say that even my 85-year-old mother, I was able to get her off of all of her four high blood pressure medications she'd been on for 35 years. I got her off in 3 weeks.
1: Well, okay. Hold it right there, doctor. We'll be right back from the high desert. This is Coast to Coast AM. That's kind of the revenge of the daughter, I guess, huh? Remember when she said, you got to drink milk? Well, Mom, you got to take this. I guess Mom took it. Anyway, hang in, and we'll be right back.

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1: My guest is Dr. Lorraine Day. Dr. Day has impeccable mainstream credentials. I mean, absolutely impeccable. She was on the faculty of the University of California, San Francisco School of Medicine as associate professor and vice chairman of the Department of Orthopedic Surgery. She was also chief of orthopedic surgery at San Francisco General Hospital. But she sings a very definitely different song now. It's a rough tune to listen to, but I guess it's the one you have to listen to if you want to get well. So we'll continue with the phone calls, and we'll continue with Dr. Day in a moment. Filet mignon, hamburger. See how oriented we are? Once again, Dr. Lorraine Day. Dr. Day, welcome back.
2: Thank you.
1: Well, you're probably scaring the hell out of everybody, I would imagine. You certainly are scaring me.
2: Well, the thing is, it's better to know than not to know, because then you have the option to do whatever you want to do. Again, I've never told anybody how they have to eat. I don't tell anybody they have to follow the plan I use to get well. But everybody has the right to have the option available to them to remain healthy, because everybody's sick and dying now. And there's not one family that hasn't been touched by cancer. And now cancer is the second leading cause of death in children. This is a terrible thing when parents realize that they have fed their children the very thing that helped cause their disease. They don't want to do that. So they have to have the option of at least knowing what's going on. The diet that people are feeding their children is also causing very premature puberty. When children enter puberty at a very young age, it destroys their lives and it increases their risk of getting cancer. Little girls who enter puberty early have a much higher risk of getting breast cancer. If they become sexually active at a young age and have an abortion, they have a much higher risk of getting breast cancer. These are the kinds of things that parents need to know, and they're not being told by the medical establishment.
1: Steve, in Niagara Falls, on the Canadian side, on the Fast Blast, asks Dr. Day, you remarked on the negativity of coffee and so forth. Are these not vegetable-based items?
2: Well, arsenic is a vegetable-based item, too. I mean, you have to really be a little bit discriminating. Just because something is a vegetable doesn't mean that it is edible. So that's not really a legitimate question.
1: Okay. West of the Rockies, you're on the air with Dr. Lorraine Day. Hopefully you have a legitimate question.
3: This is Shirley from Fresno.
1: Yes, sure.
3: Dr. Day, I wanted to ask you about the water. How do we get the water, you know, pure enough to drink it?
2: Well, first of all, tap water is very contaminated. It contains lots of bacteria and viruses. The Centers for Disease Control publishes the statistics on waterborne illness in America, and it is huge. They don't tell the public, but they do tell the doctors.
3: Uh-huh.
2: So I get those statistics. Also, tap water contains chlorine, which is a poisonous gas, and it contains fluoride, which is a constituent of rat poison. And it is very damaging to the body, and you don't want to use it. It can cause death in toothpaste. If a child just swallows the amount of fluoride in toothpaste that they would use to brush their teeth, they can die. That's why they're now putting warning labels on toothpaste.
3: But what I'm asking you, how would we get the water fresh and, you know, able to drink it then? Because the tap water here is poisonous, I know.
2: Well, the first thing you can do is either you can buy bottled water, you can get distilled water or purified drinking water, and check on the way that the company purifies it. Or you can get your own distiller for about $250, and you can distill all your own water. Or you can get a system of reverse osmosis and carbon filtration put in your home.
3: Is that one of those little ones that with the carbon filter that the water runs through?
2: No, that's not adequate. It's better than nothing, but it's not adequate. You've got to have it installed.
3: Oh, one that's installed. Right. What about the machines that have the water that's supposed to be filtered and stuff?
2: Yes, if you investigate that and if you get it from a machine that is either distilled or purified drinking water, you find out how it is purified, and then go to a machine that is heavily used. In other words, so the water turnover is rapid.
3: Oh, okay.
2: Okay.
3: And also, I wanted to ask you something else. What about this human growth hormone I've been hearing so much about lately?
2: Well, anything that comes from a human being can be dangerous.
4: Okay.
2: If it comes from a human being, it can be dangerous.
4: I understand. All right. Here's one for you. Let's see. No, maybe I don't want to do that one. Yes, I do. If you're a gardener, doctor, and you use as fertilizer bone meal, is there a potential problem there? In other words, isn't it possible that this will get to the entire food chain, or is what I just suggested not possible?
2: No, it's possible.
4: And, it is possible.
2: And yes, and I don't use... We have had a garden, and I don't use any bone meal on it because it's blood and bone meal. And people will say, the experts, quote-unquote, will say that the prion is only found in the brain and spinal cord of these animals. But I have seen these somatids or microzymas, which I feel strongly are prions, I have seen them in blood. They circulate in blood, and besides, the same blood goes through the spinal cord and the brain as goes through the rest of the body. It's silliness to say it's only in those other organs.
4: So then, conceivably, mass-produced vegetables using that kind of fertilizer could be ultimately someday as dangerous as the meat we're worried about.
2: Well, I don't know if they could ultimately be as dangerous. It may just contaminate the outside, which you could possibly wash off. All right, because I don't know that it can be passed from animals to plants.
4: Well, we didn't think it would go from cows to humans either.
2: Well, they're still both mammals. That's a different thing than going to plants. There are many diseases that animals and humans have that cannot be transmitted to plants and vice versa.
4: But isn't this unnatural way of doing things that you describe, doesn't it ultimately apply to almost everything in the food chain?
2: Well, it can, but again, you know, it's like pesticides. When the animal eats grain or something with pesticides on it, it will concentrate those pesticides in its flesh. So when you eat one steak, you are eating far more pesticides than if you eat, like, a quarter of a truckload of vegetables and fruits because of the concentration that the animal does of the pesticides.
4: Mm-hmm. Okay. First time caller line, you're on the air with Dr. Lorraine Day. Good morning. Hello?
5: Hello.
4: Yes, you're there. Go ahead.
5: Okay, I'm from Livingston, Montana. This is Marcy.
4: Yes, Marcy.
5: I have two questions. One of them is I have a cat that was just diagnosed with diabetes, and I got to thinking about what are we going to feed our meat-eating pets?
4: Yeah.
2: Well, again, that's a problem because, you know, if you looked on the Internet today, in Britain they have just discovered mad cat disease. Because they are putting all of this same rendered meat in the dog and cat food.
4: Oh,
2: and so what you're really going to have to do is find a different way to feed your cat. And some cats will eat vegetables.
4: No.
2: Yeah.
4: I have three cats and none of them will touch a veggie.
2: That's because they learned it from you.
4: No.
5: My second question is also, will this affect fish as a food source?
4: Ah.
2: Okay, well, fish have their own problems. Most fish is caught within 200 miles offshore where they are contaminated with the sewage that is dumped into the water, and they are found to be heavily contaminated, particularly with heavy metals, which are very dangerous for humans to eat, mercury and things like that. And as they go up higher in the food chain, in other words, the tiny fish eat the algae, which are contaminated, and then the bigger fish eat the small fish. So you can, when you eat the fish, a somewhat larger fish, you can get a fish that is 1,000 or 1,000,000 times more contaminated than the water because of their ability to concentrate the heavy metals as well.
4: All right.
5: Okay, thank you.
4: All right, thank you. Mad cat disease, doctor?
2: Yeah.
4: They've discovered mad cat
2: disease. Mad cat disease.
4: Well, look, cats I know. I have three of them, and I promise you, if you put a vegetable, you get them interested because you're eating, right? So they want some of whatever it is. If you put a vegetable down on the floor, there is no way the cat is going to sniff that, and they're going to look at you like, are you out of your mind?
2: Well, maybe if you let them go for a couple of days without food, maybe they'll be more interested. You know, you do that with kids. Children, if they don't want to eat their vegetables, you can just say, well, you know, you sit there till you eat it, or, you know, you'll get hungry.
4: So I starved my little wild cat, who's now a big wild cat, and is ill-tempered at that, until he finally agrees to eat a carrot. Boy, I don't know, doctor.
2: Well, let me tell you about ill-tempered cats. There is a prison up in Adelanto, California.
4: For cats?
2: No. No, for people. And half of the prison is vegetarian. Now, when the man built the prison, you know, many prisons are privately owned. California prisons are privately owned.
4: Yeah.
2: And so when he built the prison, he wanted to have the whole prison vegetarian. They said, absolutely not. State of California said no. And he said, well, how about half of it and just let the prisoners choose? And they said no prisoner in the whole state would ever want to go to a vegetarian prisoner. Prisoners love their meat. So they said,
4: that's
2: but
4: right.
2: Finally they said, we'll let you do it. Well, now he has had the prison open for, I guess, 5 or 6 or 7 years.
4: And
2: not only is the vegetarian side full, but there is a waiting list from the other side of the prison waiting to get on the vegetarian side, and a waiting list from the entire state of California from other prisons waiting to get there. And you know why?
4: I'll bet you the vegetarian side's more docile, aren't they?
2: The vegetarian side is less violent.
4: Yes, indeed.
2: That's correct. And they say they don't have to worry about looking over their shoulder while they're sleeping for someone to attack them.
4: And they know that the warden's a veggie guy, and they're more likely to get on his, they want to get on his good side because that's the way you get out sooner. You're converted vegetarian.
2: Well, I don't
4: vegetarian.
2: Know that they get out sooner, but I can tell you their lives are changing much more rapidly. And the return rate from that side of the prison is about 1/4 of every other prison.
4: Now, why would that be?
2: Well, first of all, they have other things. They are more respectful to each other.
4: Oh, because they become more docile. Hence, they would not likely commit, say, a violent crime.
2: Well, that's part of it, yes. So, you see, maybe your cat is violent because you're feeding it meat.
4: My cat would finally break through a window and eat a bird. All right. Well, anyway, Wild Card Line, you're on the air with Dr. Lorraine Day. Hello.
6: Yeah. How are you doing?
4: I'm all right.
6: Okay.
4: Well, I was actually all right before the show. I'm not sure about now.
6: I had a question for the doctor.
4: Sure.
6: Considering her, where she was, and your doctor, your view on the medical field now. I mean, I work in the medical field now, but I'm not a doctor. But I'm considering maybe doing that. Would you still recommend that?
2: Going to medical school, you mean?
6: Yeah.
2: Well, I mean, everybody has to make their own choice. I would not suggest that for my own sons.
6: Okay.
2: I strongly, because all you'll learn in medical school is drugs and surgery. Drugs never cure disease. They only cover up symptoms. And taking out organs doesn't make any sense. You would never take your car, if you had problems with your transmission, you would never take your car to an auto mechanic who would just take out your transmission and give you your car back.
6: Yeah, but could you also look at it and argue it this way, that since that is the accepted place to get well, that you'd be in the have the opportunity to be in the forum to maybe bring, if someone did come to agree with your views, bring those views into the mainstream.
4: Look, if Dr. Day had preached what she's preaching now at San Francisco General, she would have been out on her ears so fast. Right,
2: right,
4: doctor?
2: That's correct.
4: Mm-hmm.
2: You can't do that in mainstream medicine, and you don't need to. You can learn whatever you need to learn to make people well without going to medical school. Everything I learned about being healthy, I learned out of medical school.
6: Yeah.
2: Away from it. So do you want to be healthy or do you want to be a doctor?
4: Or do you want to be rich?
6: Both.
2: That's right. See, the point is, doctors have a shorter life expectancy than the general population, and they have a higher suicide rate. So why would you want to go to them for your health?
4: Is that really true?
2: That's true. That's true. So, I mean, the thing is, they don't have the answer.
4: Well, they make a lot more money than the average.
2: Well, that's right.
4: Yeah. All right. Well, so make your choices, sir. It's up to you. East of the Rockies, you're on the air with Dr. Lorraine Day. Hello.
7: Howdy.
4: Howdy.
7: Welcome back, Art.
4: Thank you.
7: With the mad cow disease. 1960s was the first farm I worked on. A farmer there had a cow that had some kind of problem. He just referred to it as a crazy cow. Kept getting worse and worse, and finally he sent it off the market.
2: Right.
7: Also, for Art, on the cats and the dogs,
4: yes,
7: they will eat vegetables because I've seen them in this guy's farm often eating the silage.
4: If you were to perhaps wrap a lima bean in a glob of hamburger, then you might get a dog.
8: 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And now, Art Bell.

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1: Grasses, because they have the green and the chlorophyll.
2: You are right about that. I mean, a cat will go berserk to get to grass.
1: That's right.
2: And will chew on grass.
1: That's right. That's right. That's a clue for you.
2: Yeah, but try and get them to eat, a string bean. Huh. Forget it. I mean, they're not even going to approach a string bean. Now,
1: well, you have to be an example for them.
2: West of the Rockies, you're on the air with Dr. Lorraine Day. Hello.
3: Hello.
2: Hi. I can barely hear you. Yell at us.
3: Oh, okay. Is this better?
2: Yes. Yeah. Where are you?
3: I'm west of the Rockies.
2: West of the Rockies.
3: Yes.
2: Okay.
3: I wanted to ask, did I hear correctly that there are people in the United States dying of mad cow disease?
1: The government does not admit it, but the incidence of Creutzfeldt-Jakob disease, which is human mad cow disease, is going up very rapidly, and there are many cases of very young people getting Alzheimer's, and it's going very rapidly. They'll die in a year, but they're not calling it mad cow disease.
3: When you say the government, do you mean the CDC?
1: I mean the CDC and the USDA, the Department of Agriculture.
3: Did they change the diagnosis of death? I mean, the death
1: certificate? They don't necessarily change it. They just don't admit that that's what it is.
3: So does anybody ever put down on a death certificate that a person died of the bovine disease?
2: Yeah, would that be a career-ending death certificate, Doctor?
1: Well, it could well be a career-ending death certificate. When people would refuse to lie about certain diseases such as those, they would lose their jobs. So, but see, BSE, or bovine spongiform encephalopathy, is technically a disease that occurs in cows. The disease that occurs in human beings is Creutzfeldt-Jakob, mm-hmm. and that would be what would go down on the death certificate. But they don't really admit that Creutzfeldt-Jakob is actually human mad cow disease, except it didn't start. It really wasn't discovered in America until after they started rendering meats to animals.
2: But again, Doctor, aren't they able to show a difference between the prion seen in Europe and the prion seen here?
1: Well, not necessarily in the prion. What they're showing is that the downer cows have a slightly different thing. But the point is, when you feed them to other animals, the animals get mad, like mad mink disease or scrapie, which is mad sheep disease.
2: Mm-hmm. Doctor, we are at the traditional place where I offer all my guests the opportunity to stick around, do the final hour, or bail out and get a little bit of sleep, because I know it's very late.
1: Well, I'll be happy to stay if you want me to.
2: Oh, I'd love you to stay.
1: Okay.
2: All right. Then in that case, stay right where you are. We'll break here at the top of the hour, and you will continue to have an opportunity to ask Dr. Lorraine Day whatever you will.
4: I know you can see me now. Here's a surprise. I know that you have, because there's magic.

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1: Those are the correct numbers if you want to talk to Dr. Day. And we're into telephones, open lines with Dr. Day. We'll get right back to that. Once again in the darkness, possibly in the storm, here is Dr. Lorraine Day. Doctor, I've got another doctor who wrote me a fast blast here from California. Sounds like pure vegan propaganda to me, but see if you agree with this. We have no right to inflict suffering or death on any living creature. And until mankind can extend the circle of his compassion to include all living things, he'll never know peace.
2: Well, I think that's certainly right. I am not an animal rights activist. I think it would be wise for society to treat all creatures with kindness and humaneness, but that's not primarily the reason I'm a vegetarian. I agree, as I said, I think that animals were meant to be our friends and not our dinner, but it is not healthy for people to eat them. What we don't want to do is start worshiping animals and make them the objects of our worship, but we certainly should treat them humanely.
1: All right, well, here's one more. Nick in Miami, Florida says, Art, I hate to disagree with you. That's all right, lots of people do. But my Rottweiler eats lima beans and squash.
2: But, that's great.
1: But he goes on. But then again, he also eats grasshoppers and small rocks.
2: I wonder if he eats people, too.
1: I don't know. Some of them do, yes. West of the Rockies, you're on the air with Dr. Lorraine Day. Hello.
3: Hi, Art. My name's Bill. I'm calling from Northern Nevada.
1: Yes, Bill.
3: Hey, as a matter of fact, I've got a Japanese chin who I have to fence my garden to keep her from decimating my tomato plants.
1: Really?
3: Because she will eat. She will literally strip the tomatoes off the plants and eat them. And she's also a big fan of carrots, cucumbers, mushrooms, and onions.
1: Okie dokie.
2: See, it's definitely, your cat has definitely an inherited condition from the family.
3: Oh, yeah. Yeah, I'm a big vegetable eater myself.
1: That's hard to believe.
3: And
1: hard to believe.
3: Art, yep. A piece of advice for changing the vegetables is start out with a vegetable that you like to eat and get used to that and then build.
1: Short of going to jail, the one she talked about, there's no hope for me. All right, thank you very much. First time caller line, you're on the air with Dr. Lorraine Day.
4: Hi there, Art.
1: Hi.
4: Hi, Dr. Day.
2: Hello.
4: Art, I'm in the same boat with you. They're going to have to carry me kicking and screaming all the way, I tell
1: you. Well, you know, Dr. Day would say that's exactly what they're going to be doing, carrying you kicking and screaming.
4: Yeah, that's true. You're carrying me away dead.
1: Yeah, that's right, in your death throes.
4: I've got a couple questions for you, Dr. Day.
2: Yeah.
4: First, I'll just give them to you both at the same time. What kind of damage do you foresee to our ecosystem if we stop eating animals all of a sudden? And secondly, I heard earlier that you mentioned you are a Christian, and then I also heard earlier in the program that you compared our digestive systems with other animals, and I think what you said was that we were meant to be vegetarians. Would you see that as kind of a conflict in theological thought there? And supposedly in Christian dogma, God created man and created animals for us for food. I just wondered if you could comment on those two things. Thanks.
1: Very good point. All right, let's take the last one first.
2: Okay, the last one first. Now, if you have to go back to the book of Genesis. God did not create animals for our food. That occurred after sin. In the Garden of Eden, they ate fruits, grains, and vegetables in their most natural form.
1: Apples.
2: Animals ate straw, and they were all vegetarians. They did not start eating each other until after sin entered. Okay? So, when God gave the perfect diet to the Israelites when they were coming out of Egypt, he gave them manna, which was totally vegetarian. When humans were allowed to eat meat was after the flood when the earth was covered with water. So if you look in Genesis, you will find those things. So it's totally compatible with being a Christian to understand that. And I know that many Christians enjoy their meat, and so they look at different places in the Bible. But if you go back to the beginning, that's the way it is.
1: All right.
2: The ecosystem.
1: Yes,
2: the worst thing about the ecosystem, in fact, you start looking in even agriculture journals, and the worst thing that's happening to the ecosystem is all the animals that are being raised for food. They are decimating the earth.
1: Well, how do you imagine that this will end up? I mean, in the darkest future, if this is not corrected, and frankly, with the forces at work, I doubt it's going to be.
2: It's going to come to a screeching halt, all of it.
1: Well,
2: we're going to do ourselves in as a civilization. We certainly are, because the way things are going, not only in the way we're eating, but eventually humans will not be able to reproduce. I don't know if you've ever heard of the Pottinger cat study. Pottinger cat study was a study where they were just made a difference between raw food and cooked food. They were feeding the animals meat, but they had raw versus cooked.
1: Yes.
2: Which is the same if you're eating vegetables or meat. You aren't getting the enzymes if you eat a cooked. Now, I'm not suggesting that people eat raw meat. That is very dangerous, all right? But when they did this study, they found out when the animals ate the food cooked that their offspring were starting to be defective, and within 3 to 4 generations, their offspring could no longer reproduce. There's a big infertility rate in America now that is being caused.
1: Is that true? I've heard sperm counts are down.
2: Right, they are.
1: Well, yeah, but then other people argue that's baloney. The study is not valid. You're saying it is.
2: No, it is true, and there are a number of things that are happening that are lowering sperm counts. One of them is fluoride in the water. That decreases fertility dramatically. And the way people are eating. On one of my videos called Believing is Seeing, I have a woman who was infertile, and she actually had cervical cancer as well as polycystic ovaries. When she went on the plan, doctors wanted to take out her uterus, and they said she would never get pregnant. She not only cured her uterine cancer, but she became pregnant and had twin baby girls without any fertility drugs whatsoever, and I show those little babies on the video. And the doctors practically dropped over when she became pregnant and when she cured her uterine cancer. So these things can all happen. By the way, I wanted to mention, if you have another question, I wanted to mention a couple of other things.
1: No, just those,
2: okay.
1: And you've answered them.
2: All right. Now, first of all, vaccines are a major problem because all vaccines are grown in cell culture in the laboratory, either on chicken cells or sometimes human cells or different cells. But all cell cultures in the laboratory are fed. They have to be kept alive by feeding them nutrition.
1: Right.
2: They are fed with fetal calf serum. They are fed with serum from unborn baby calves. All right? So every single vaccine has a potential problem with it. That's number one. Number two is there's a lot of information in the medical literature about the problem of sterilization of instruments that are being used on patients with Creutzfeldt-Jakob disease, which is the human form of mad cow disease, because they cannot sterilize the prion off of it.
1: Let's try this one out. For the first time in my life, knowing that I was going to go to the Super Bowl and had to fly on an airplane and all the rest of it, I took the urgings of local newspapers and broadcast, and I went out and I got a flu shot this year. Now, I have not yet gotten the flu. It's a positive thing, but I didn't get it last year either. My point is, do you consider a flu shot to be a dangerous thing?
2: Yes. It's not only dangerous from the mad cow perspective, but it's dangerous from every other perspective.
1: What do you mean? Wait a minute. What do you mean from a mad cow perspective?
2: Because the vaccines were grown in cultures that had to be fed with calf serum. Okay, but the second thing is, the flu shot you got was immunizing you against last year's flu. because they cannot immunize you against this year's flu because they don't know what's coming up by the time they make the vaccine.
1: Well, what's the point of immunizing anybody against last year's flu? It's already run the course.
2: The only thing it does is it makes money.
1: Well, that's annoying.
2: Well, that's the truth. Vaccines are...
1: I thought that they looked at China, where these things were developing, wherever the current new strain is developing, and cultured from that.
2: Have you ever noticed that the flu always comes from an Asian country?
1: Yeah, I've noticed.
2: Okay, that's a joke.
1: It is?
2: I mean, of course. I mean, they call it these things. It's an Asian flu or the China flu. It always comes from an Asian country. That is baloney.
1: It is?
2: Absolutely. Okay? So the thing is, they cannot immunize you against the flu that's coming up unless they know and they have... I'm not even suggesting that they are producing the flu virus, but the thing is, the only way they could know what was coming up next is if they produced it. Otherwise, they have to vaccinate you against last year's flu, which will never be this year's flu.
1: Well, I personally always suspected. I mean, if you watch those ads on TV, they know damn well when the flu's going around. They know exactly when the flu's going around because that's when they advertise. And I've always suspected these little vice presidents being sent out with vials to our reservoirs.
2: But they're not going to, if they're going to put it in there, they're not going to vaccinate you against that one. All right. But if you go to my website at drday.com, I have a whole portion on vaccinations. Are they safe or effective? And I tell you how you can get waivers and how you never want to get another vaccination. One thing I'd like to finish up also.
1: But just before you do, you said never another vaccination. Right. Doctor, you said that the longevity that we do have now is attributed to the fact that childhood diseases have, to some degree, been eradicated.
2: Not
1: and
2: by vaccination.
1: How have they been? Yes, they have.
2: No.
1: Polio.
2: No. No. If you look on my website, you will see a book reference there, showing that, in fact, these are government statistics, showing that the incidence of polio was coming down dramatically long before vaccinations because of better sanitation and things like that. So the incidence was coming way down. With the introduction of both the oral and the injectable polio vaccine, the slope of the curve did not change one bit, meaning that it had no effect except that after vaccinations were introduced, 80% of all cases of polio were caused by the vaccination that the child received.
1: So you're saying the polio vaccine didn't kill polio. Polio died a natural death.
2: That's right. And it's the same way for measles. You look at the same curves. You look for measles, for mumps, for all of these diseases. This is a pharmaceutical bonanza.
1: Well, sure it is. I mean, everybody has it. In fact, to get into school, you've got to have a lot of those immunizations.
2: To get into school, you have to have 33 vaccinations.
1: There you are.
2: All right? And, of course, this is also killing children. Vaccines are associated with sudden infant death syndrome and autism. This has been well documented, and I talk about this on my website. Autism was not known before the introduction of vaccinations. They have put monitors on babies showing that they have normal heart rate and normal breathing before their vaccination, and afterwards it is off the map and they start having episodes of not breathing at all. And this is from vaccination.
1: Huh. Wildcard line, you're on the air with Dr. Lorraine Day.
5: Yes, good evening.
1: Good evening.
5: I just wondered if you heard the report they're going to kill 400,000 head in, I think it's France, but India or something phoned them up and asked if they could have them cows before they killed them.
1: What?
5: I heard that today on the radio. I also heard the thing about the cats. They're getting, because the cats are, cow is in the cat food.
2: Yep.
5: And also, fish are now starting to do circles or something like that. I heard that in also.
1: Yeah, there's a twirling disease.
5: Yeah, twirling disease, that's right. Yeah. Okay, I have one question, too. My brother-in-law just had some kind of intestine cancer.
2: Yeah.
5: Does your plan, will it address that? And
2: yes.
5: Can he go on it to get fixed up?
2: Yes.
5: Because now he just had a colostomy and he has to wear that bag and everything.
2: Yes.
1: All right, well, she's saying yes.
2: Yes, he can reverse his colon disease, his colon cancer, because cancer is cancer no matter where it is. It's caused by a violation of these 10 laws of health. And one of the biggest causes of colon cancer is meat eating. Because
1: you know,
2: it goes through your intestines very slowly. It putrefies, and you reabsorb the toxins.
1: Right. You talked about a few of the 10 laws. You want to go through them?
2: Okay. Proper nutrition, as I talked about, I spent quite a bit of time. Exercise, water. Your body needs a minimum of 10 glasses of water a day. When you drink caffeine, it causes your body to lose water, more water than comes in with the drink. The body is 75% water. The brain is 85% water. One of the biggest causes of Alzheimer's and Lou Gehrig's disease and Parkinson's is and cancer is dehydration. The next one is sunlight. Sunlight reduces the size of internal cancer tumors, boosts your immune system. The next one is called temperance, where you eliminate the harmful substances from your diet, including refined sugar and NutraSweet and MSG and nicotine and caffeine and alcohol and things like that. Alcohol is a diuretic, too, and so that dries out your body. You put alcohol on your hands, it dries out your skin. If you drink it, it dries out the inside of your body. And then the next one is fresh air. As I said, that the kind of air you breathe is very important because inside air causes your tumor to grow. And then proper rest at the proper time of night. The body needs to have its rest, and you cannot repair a car while you're driving it. So you have to have your proper rest at night. And then you have to learn how to get rid of your stress. I started out with meditation and visualization. I had some pretty horrible experiences. I went to the medical literature and found out that when you are practicing Eastern type of meditation, when you are subsequently confronted by another stress, your body reacts worse than if you hadn't been doing meditation at all. Whereas if you are practicing Bible study and prayer, and that's in the medical literature, that when you are then subsequently confronted by another stress, your body reacts far better. So I started reading my Bible, I started praying, and I learned to give my stress to the Lord. And the next one is an attitude of gratitude. Your attitude makes all the difference in the world. You have to give up grudge holding. Anger is the number one cause of death in America, and you have to get rid of it in order for your body to heal. You cannot heal if you are angry or harboring grudges. And the last one is benevolence. Selfishness is a problem with almost everyone, and you have to get outside yourself. And you have to forgive and forget and be interested in other people and willing to care for them. And then, with those things, your health will spring forth speedily. You know, when you're angry, your stomach contracts, so you can't digest your food. Your intestinal peristalsis stops, you can't eliminate your waste, and your adrenal glands pour out all sorts of hormones like cortisone and adrenaline that suppress your
1: immune system. Are there other ways to inner peace? For example, I don't get angry. I get even. And when I get even, I'm happy, and I'm not stressed.
2: Actually, when you get even,
1: yes,
2: over a period of time,
1: yes,
2: it actually destroys you.
1: Yeah.
2: Yeah. That's why the Bible says, love your enemies, do good to them that hate you, because when you don't do that, this is just telling you that there is a natural law operating, and that either you can go with it or you can go against it. If you go against it, eventually it will turn on you.
1: You will stipulate, though, that as of at least right now, we all die.
2: Oh, yes. The thing, but we're not supposed to die of disease. We can die from just getting old and wearing out. If you look at certain figures, say, in the Bible, Moses was 120 years old. He climbed Mount Sinai and laid down and died. Abraham died a natural death without disease. His wife Sarah did. His son Jacob did. These are people who died a natural death, but not from disease.
1: Huh.
2: Disease is not necessary for a person to die.
1: So you think the biblical story of people living to incredible ages
2: before the flood
1: was absolutely correct, and
2: yes,
1: you attribute it to the way they lived and what they ate?
2: Well, there were several other things. There was, first of all, the atmosphere was much different. There was much higher oxygen content before the flood. And so they could live longer. Secondly, there was a water canopy around the earth before the flood, which caused much more temperate conditions and not the extremes of hot and cold. And then the other thing was they were not eating meat. When they started eating meat and all these other things changed, the oxygen content went down and all that, the life expectancy dropped from close to 1,000 years to 120 years in like 8 or 10 generations.
1: All right. Well, there you are. Doctor, hold on. We're at the bottom of the final hour. Dr. Lorraine Day is my guest. 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We covered that actually in prior shows.

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1: I live among the creatures of the night.
2: That's me, all right. Good morning, everybody. Dr. Lorraine Day is here with a pretty tough-to-swallow message in more ways than one. But you don't kill the messenger. You might argue about the message, but you don't kill the messenger, and so we'll get back to the messenger in a moment. All right, back to it. Dr. Lorraine Day is my guest. Now, there's a link to her website on mine. If you're used to doing that, just go to the guest area and you can jump right over to her website and or go directly. She also has a telephone number you may call if you are not a Webby. And that phone number, 24 hours a day, is 1-800-574-2437. That's 1-800-574-2437, right, doctor?
3: That's correct.
2: Okay. All right. A lot of people are writing on the fast blast here. The lady needs a good steak.
3: Well, I'm well, and I survived what the doctors diagnosed as terminal cancer, and the people who are writing that are waiting for their own.
2: First-time caller line, you're on the air with Dr. Day. Hi.
4: Are we speaking to me?
2: Yeah, we're speaking to you.
4: Okay, thank you. Yeah, I'm Mark from the suburban Philadelphia area.
2: And on a cell phone, I can tell, a cell phone.
4: Yes, sir. Yes, sir. That's correct.
2: Mm-hmm.
4: I have kind of a two-pronged question. One's concerning my my doctor. I have glaucoma, and I go to an ophthalmologist who is a surgeon at probably one of the best-known hospitals in the country as far as eyes are concerned. In conversation with her, I've listened to something that always struck me as a little strange up until tonight when I listened to some of the things that Dr. Day was saying. This lady has a hobby and spends all of her spare time working in her garden growing vegetables, and she will not use any pesticides or commercial fertilizers. She complains about the grubs and things like that, and she works like a dog to prevent these from spreading. And I'm just wondering if that's because she knows what Dr. Day knows.
3: Well, that's right. What if you were at my house and I fixed a nice big salad for you, and I said, before you can eat it, I have to spray it with Raid? You know, that would not be very appetizing.
4: Wouldn't suit me too well.
3: No, but that's what happens in the fields, and they spray them repeatedly with pesticides. All she's doing is saying, I don't want pesticides on my food. And, of course, it's much better for the soil because, you know, the soil is being wiped out by the way they're doing the farming.
4: Right.
3: We are not treating the earth very well.
4: Yeah, I see. Well, you know, and we never discussed it from the point of view that we're talking about it. You're talking about it tonight.
3: Yeah.
4: But it just struck me odd. And, you know, when I first heard this, I thought that she was, you know, just it was perhaps some kind of a religious belief.
3: No, she's just trying to eat healthy.
4: Right. The other half of my question is, I don't know if there's any benefit, but is there any benefit as far as specifically aimed at the effects of glaucoma?
3: Yes. Glaucoma is most likely, I'm still studying glaucoma, but I'm almost positive glaucoma is caused by the same things that cause high blood pressure. You see, when your body is dehydrated, when it doesn't have enough water, and you don't have to feel thirsty because we overcome our thirst mechanism. We don't drink water. We drink coffee and caffeinated soda, so the body becomes dehydrated. And it goes into a state of crisis, so it tries to hang on to every bit of water that it has. Your eye has a mechanism inside that produces fluid to keep the pressure up in your eyeball so you can see, because if the pressure is too low, you can't see.
4: Mm-hmm.
3: It also has an exit area. So the water that's produced, or the fluid that's produced in your eye, can be recirculated and go out of your eye and more is formed. But when your body is in a state of crisis and does not have enough water, that it will close off that exit area in your eye, and then your water, the fluid in your eye continues to be formed, and so the pressure builds up. The way you get your body out of crisis is to drink more water and stop the caffeine. However, your ophthalmologist will often tell you your pressure is high, don't drink water, because they don't understand the mechanism.
2: Now, that's one thing my wife does do. She makes me drink enormous amounts of water.
3: That's why you're still alive.
2: To the point where I'm walking around and sloshing.
3: Right.
2: I can actually hear my stomach sloshing around.
3: Well, good. That's a good sign.
2: But it's not fun. I mean, you have this monstrous glass of water put in front of you several times a day, and oh, man, another glass of water. Sheesh.
3: Well, that's one reason you feel as well as you do.
2: Wild Card Line, you're on the air with Dr. Lorraine Day. Hello.
5: Yeah, good evening. It's Missing Learjet Tim from Cool Lake, Alberta, Canada.
2: Yes, welcome.
5: In the desert of the White Sea. If you know what white is in snow.
2: Right.
5: Lorraine, when you started tonight on the program, I was plugging in. I was right at the stove plugging in the coffee pot.
3: Mm-hmm.
5: And you started talking. And you know what I did?
3: What?
5: And plugged it, pulled out the juicer, and destroyed a bunch of carrots.
3: Good for you.
5: I started that, I think you're on Art a year. It was a year ago last November. And I listened to the program, and I just said, hey, man, you got to smarten up.
3: Good.
5: And I started juicing. But there's one thing I just want to ask about. The question was about a year ago, I've been a beer drinker. I mean, there's probably a lot of Art's listeners out there drink beer.
2: Art drinks beer.
5: Yeah. Well, I've been drinking. I'm 46 years of age.
2: Yes.
5: And I've been drinking it all my life. Not in great quantities, you know, just during the week, two or three times. But it came to a point about a year ago that, when I had three or four or five or six beers, I'd get a little bit of pain in my side, and I'd start passing blood.
2: Ooh.
5: in my apparent stool.
2: Yes.
3: Oh, stool?
2: In your
5: yeah,
2: stool?
5: So it was an intestine. So I went in, and had a bunch of tests done, the barium and all that kind of stuff, and they said, well, we don't see any problem. But so I've been experimenting, and whenever I drink, like five or six beer at once, It triggers in, it happens all over again. But if I stay away from it, I know the carrot juice, it really helps. Because it helps.
2: I'm not a doctor, but I don't think you should get blood in your stool from beer.
3: No, well, that's an
5: ulcer.
3: What?
5: Like the alcohol, maybe? The alcohol in the beer is triggering an ulcer? Or
3: well, but if you had an ulcer, let me tell you, if you have an ulcer in your stomach, the alcohol can dehydrate you and help cause an ulcer in your stomach, but you don't have bright red blood in your stool. What you will have is like black tarry stools, because by the time the blood gets to the end of your intestine, it will turn dark, and so it won't be bright red. Bright red blood, if you have bright red blood in your stool, that's something that's lower down. And so if you're having some problem lower down in your intestine that's triggered by the alcohol, that's a very unusual thing.
2: Mm.
3: But if you have found that happens each time, then, of course, the logical thing to do would be stop drinking the beer.
2: Well, I'll tell you a little story for all you juicers out there. And this is a true story, too. I went on a cruise, and took a few hundred listeners with me. And one of the features of this gigantic, luxurious cruise ship was a juice bar. And I've never been a juicer. But, it was free. So I sat down, said, pour us a double, and they put in all these things into the juicer, and they let you see it while they do it. And then they give you this concoction that looks like a witch's brew. And you down it, and you say, boy, I just did a good thing for my body. And then about 2 hours later, you walk in to relieve yourself,
3: mm-hmm.
2: and your urine is bright red. And you go, oh, my God.
3: That's because you have beets in it.
2: That's right. There were beets in it. And I'll tell you, I said, honey, come here. This is it. It's the end.
3: Yeah.
2: Yeah, well.
3: Well, beets will also make your stool red as well as your urine red. You just have to know that.
2: Yeah, but you don't know that until you've had your first juice.
3: Well, there's not beet juice in every juice.
2: God, I thought I was dying. That was it. East of the Rockies, you're on the air with Dr. Lorraine Day. Hello. Hello. Going once.
6: Hello.
2: Yes.
6: This is Jerry in South Plainfield, New Jersey.
2: Hello, Jerry.
6: Hi, I got one question.
2: Yes.
6: Gary Nall had a, he was quoting from The Lancet, and it was a test done late last year, and it had something to do with a triggering mechanism possibility that creates mad cow, because he had rats, the scientists tested on like 30 rats that showed the symptoms, that had the spongiform in the brain, but they didn't show the symptoms that rats would normally have, going through mazes, and they didn't bump into walls, all that kind of stuff, that would indicate that they were infected. Then they ground, but these animals lived a normal life, and they had no symptoms at all, but their brain was Swiss cheesed. Then they did, they ground up the brain tissue and injected it into the animals unaffected. Within 60 days, these animals came down with the disease and died, thereby hinting that there might be a triggering mechanism. My thinking is, with these five-year-olds that were getting it in England, could this prion be attaching itself to, let's say, the sperm or the ovum and have a, let's say, already a 15-year or 20-year cycle to its existence, and when it gets into a child, its immune system is already compromised by all the dumb food they're eating and the fact that they have an immature immune system. Bang, all of a sudden they get the disease and they die.
3: Well, first of all, I'd have to look at that article and look at it to see if clearly that's what it says.
6: Well, Gary said it was just preliminary, so I'm thinking
3: we'd have to see a lot more evidence for that. But the problem is the children now are developing cancer. Some children are born with cancer. It doesn't have to have anything attached to the sperm. Children are getting cancer at younger and younger ages. You have to look at what the mother has been eating and the way living. So these things, even mad cow disease or Creutzfeldt-Jakob, can occur because the Americans have been existing on a fast food orgy for a number of years, and so the human race is actually getting weaker and more sickly.
2: I have a question. Can the human form of mad cow be passed from mother to child in pregnancy?
3: If I remember correctly, it can. Yes, it can. It can be transmitted.
2: Boy. It's kind of a dim future.
3: It is a dim future because, again, you see, these things have been going on, and look how people don't want to even hear them now. People don't want to hear them because they want to continue living and eating as they've been doing, and yet we are wrecking our bodies and wrecking the earth.
2: Okay. West of the Rockies, you're on the air with Dr. Lorraine Day. Hello.
7: Hi. This is Jen in San Diego.
2: Hi, Jen.
7: And I have a question for Dr. Day.
2: Okay.
7: Dr. Day, I am a vegetarian, and I have been diagnosed with FSGS kidney disease, and I get acupuncture and
3: chiropractic. When you say FSGS, just excuse me for a minute.
7: I'm sorry.
3: When you say FSGS, you're going to have to suggest what you're meaning, because there are many different acronyms in medicine that mean different things. So
7: okay, it's focal segmental glomerulosclerosis.
2: Wow.
3: Glomerulosclerosis, okay.
7: Yes, and I have been told there's no cure for it. I lead a very healthy lifestyle, and what can I do about this disease? Am I just doomed to be put on dialysis and kidney transplant, or is there anything that I can do?
3: No, there is something you can do. You are not doomed. There is no incurable disease. There is no incurable disease. And even if you are eating quite well, I would suggest that you start looking at other things in your life besides your food, and you may not be eating as pure as you think.
7: Mm-hmm.
3: If you look at my video, diseases don't just happen. You will see the kinds of things that we're doing to ourselves to destroy ourselves, and you may get some idea. If you go on my website and look at a personal letter, look at that, and then the video, diseases don't just happen, I think you'll find the answers.
7: Okay.
3: Okay, but you can reverse your disease.
7: Awesome. Thank you.
3: Okay.
2: All right. Thank you for the call. First time caller line, your turn with Dr. Day.
8: Hi.
2: Hello.
8: I'm calling from southern New Mexico.
2: Okay.
8: My name is Dorothy. I am right now suffering from widespread urticaria, hives, with resultant sleep loss, and my my blood pressure has gone sky high, my pulse is racing. And I was to my doctor today, and she's an internist. I have faith in her. However, I feel like I'm getting over-medicated. Is this my system breaking down, my immune system breaking down, or what is happening?
3: Yes, it is your immune system breaking down and your urticaria, which is generalized itching, mm-hmm. which can be very severe, is not due to a deficiency of drugs.
8: Uh-huh.
3: When she's giving you medication, it's not going to cure your problem. What it is doing, it is going to make you more lethargic, and uh-huh. it's going to have lots of other side effects. What you need to do is stop the things that are causing this severe itching.
8: Uh-huh.
3: One of the things can be dairy products. The other thing is not enough water. You've got to rehydrate your body, eliminate all dairy products, including cheese and all of those kinds of things,
8: mm-hmm.
3: and start looking at what you're putting in your body as well as the stress that you're under.
8: Well,
3: okay,
8: I have
3: all of those things.
8: Great deal.
3: And again, you go to my website. You can look. I've got information on the video. Diseases don't just happen. Discusses asthma, allergies, and things like that. Plus, the video "You Can't Improve on God" is the exact step-by-step plan that you need to look at to get well.
2: You know, Dr. Day, I want to ask you this. On behalf of all of us out here who are probably like I am, almost everything that's fun isn't good for you. Now, I suppose you would argue that it's only fun because that's what we're used to as having fun. But tell me, you can really get to the point where all you want in life is a good carrot or, you know, a good squash or a good bunch of celery or something, and you don't occasionally want a big quarter pounder with fries.
3: No, I never want a quarter pounder with fries.
2: Never?
3: I can tell you that. No, never. But I'll tell you this. I enjoy eating. I enjoy eating as much as most people do, but it's not the main focus of my life. And so when my life is at stake, I can give up whatever is necessary. And besides that, I enjoy eating a lot. And anybody who comes to my house, whether they're a meat eater or not, always enjoys the food. I mean, and it's not just passable. It is excellent. I could cook you meal after meal after meal that you would enjoy and you would never miss your meat.
2: Oh, that's a challenge. I'd like to see that.
3: That's right.
2: Well, all right. I would have to see that to believe it. I mean, if there's not meat somewhere on that plate, if there's not some kind of dead animal on my plate, it's not a real dinner. But you're saying that you really could fix something.
3: Absolutely.
2: All right. Let's run over it one more time. Your website is
3: www.drday.com, drday.com, and the phone number is 1-800-574-2437. That's 1-800-574-2437, and there's information on mad cow disease, vaccinations, cancer, AIDS, attention deficit disorder, and just about anything else you'd like to know.
2: All right. When do you anticipate that American health authorities will have no choice but to admit that mad cow is present, and they'll begin to talk about steps they're taking and so forth and so on?
3: Well, they're already doing that. They're already talking about steps that they're taking to make sure that they don't have it here, although I'm sure they know that it's already here. Even Stan Prusiner says it is most likely in this country. He's being politically correct. I would think that within 3 years, they would not be able to avoid it, although I can't tell. They can lie a lot. They did in the AIDS epidemic for a long, long time, and they continue to lie.
2: Yes, but with the pressure of knowing what's happening in Europe,
3: yeah.
2: It seems to me that at some point
3: it will break.
2: You'll reach a critical yeah. point, and they're going to have to say something.
3: That's right. Well, see, one that it may be even sooner than that, because they're preparing the public right now. They're saying, we don't think it's here, but maybe it's here, and we really have to watch out for this, but you're really safe, and I give you a scenario on this information that I have on my website. You know, first thing they do is they outright deny it. And then they say, well, we thought it might be a problem, but it's really not, so keep on doing what you're doing. And then the next thing is they say, well, it kind of is a problem, but it's don't panic, it's not real, keep on eating what you're eating. And then the next one is, well, there have been some people dying of it, but there aren't very many, and your risk is low, so keep on eating what you're eating. And, you know, that's the way they do for a long time.
2: All right. Well, as always, it has been very enlightening having you on the program.
3: Well, thank you.
2: And I'm going to consider all of this and go have a glass of water at least.
3: Good for you.
2: All right, Doctor. Thank you very much.
3: Thank you so much.
2: And good night.
3: Bye-bye.
2: We'll do it again. All right. Well, there was Dr. Day. And as I said, I think you probably know the message is accurate. Don't blame the messenger. Here for your consideration. From the high desert, I'm Art Bell. Night-night.
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0: Welcome to Dreamland, a program dedicated to an examination of areas in the human experience not easily nor neatly put in a box. Things seen at the edge of vision, awakening a part of the mind as yet not mapped, and yet things every bit as real as the air we breathe but don't see. This is Dreamland.
1: Indeed, it is. Another Sunday evening, another Dreamland underway. I'm Art Bell. Linda Moulton Howe will be here in a moment with her report. And then it's Phil Cosano and his book, Soul Moments, which really is about synchronicity. I think you'll find it very, very interesting. We've talked a lot about synchronicity. Now we'll talk to somebody who's an expert in it. So that's all ahead tonight on Dreamland. From Philadelphia, Pennsylvania, investigator into crop circles, animal mutilations, and all kinds of strange things, high strangeness actually, as well as a science reporter for this program and coast on occasion, environmental documentary producer and award winner for the very same, here from Philadelphia is Linda Moulton Howe. Linda, good evening.
2: Hi, Art.
1: Hi.
2: Well, last week I reported about the cesium-137 radioactive contamination in Europe.
1: Yes.
2: Apparently from hazardous waste burned at a steel smelting plant in Spain.
1: Mm.
2: And since then, I received the following facts from one of our listeners, Ed Barth of Port Orchard, Washington, and I'm reading this with his permission. Quote, I used to work at the Puget Sound Naval Shipyard in Bremerton, Washington. There, we were recycling nuclear submarines and selling the steel to America's steel industry. The controls on hazardous materials such as PCBs, asbestos, and a host of other chemicals is very stringent, but the control and containment of nuclear contamination is of the highest priority. While I was involved in cutting up our submarines, I heard that we might also get some Russian subs to cut up. But when they sent a survey team over there to inspect them, it was found that the Russian subs were so hot, meaning radioactive, throughout the entire boat that we declined to take any.
1: Huh.
2: So while I was listening to your report, I happened to think of all the old Russian boats that were sold to other countries. And now it is possible that some of those old radioactive boats are getting scrapped by countries that have not the slightest idea about radioactive contamination and its control. I know the Spanish said that the material was scanned, but how accurate is their equipment, and were they only looking for surface contamination, unquote. And we also know that one of the Spanish security people said that there was a screening, but that the cesium-137 containing material was inside of some kind of a case that shielded the detection. And this is a story that I'm going to try to keep following because I think that this kind of mishandling of radioactive materials is a bigger problem worldwide than we think.
1: Wonder how the sailors who were in those subs fared.
2: Good question. And I'm going to try to see if I can find out something more about this through the radionuclide contact that I had on that previous story, and I'll keep you up to date on what I find out.
1: And I know you're also aware that the final reactor
2: in Chernobyl
1: is shut down after a leak, which of course authorities suggested produced no dangerous radiation.
2: But as that radionuclide expert said, no amount of radiation getting into the environment should be considered quote-unquote safe.
1: Mm-hmm.
2: Now, in astronomical news, back in March, Harvard Smithsonian Astrophysical Observatory announced that an asteroid called 1997 XF-11 was on a possible collision course with Earth in October 2028.
1: Ah, yes.
2: Then, the Jet Propulsion Lab in California did a recalculation and said that XF-11 probably would miss Earth by 600,000 miles.
1: Huh.
2: Following that confusion have been two major movies, Deep Impact and Armageddon, featuring asteroids and comets that threaten Earth.
1: Hmm.
2: So recently, the National Research Council's Committee on Planetary and Lunar Exploration brought together scientists to discuss how not to incite public panic over asteroid activity. And NASA has weighed into this with a recommendation that scientists consult with each other for at least 48 hours before any public announcements about incoming asteroids or comets. But one asteroid tracking scientist is so concerned about possible impacts that he wants to see beeping transponders literally placed on what are called dangerous asteroids that are in orbits that might be deflected and could be hit by other asteroids so that they could go onto an Earth collision course, something like cushion shots on a pool table.
1: Linda, one question. That 48-hour, was it lead time?
2: Yeah, that they would like at least to put a 48-hour cushion now between when something's discovered and scientists saying that something may be headed this way.
1: Would that include something headed this way only 47 hours out?
2: I understand your point, and I think that's one of the problems, is lead time.
1: Yeah.
2: Well, the scientist who is also very concerned about both that issue and the whole general asteroid issue is Dr. Edward Taliaferri, a nuclear physicist who chairs the Subcommittee on Planetary Defense for the American Institute of Aeronautics and Astronautics and consults to the Air Force's Aerospace Corporation in California. That research and development supports the U.S. Air Force and National Reconnaissance Office in the design, construction, launch, and operations of military spy satellites and other spacecraft. Here is Dr. Taliaferri.
1: Should be interesting.
3: By SS Hollywood. You know, they've been hired to do promos for the movies, and Armageddon was the one that they talked to me about. And they said, tell me, is this fact or fiction? Could this really happen? The answer is fact. Not only it could happen, it has happened, and it will happen again.
2: Mm-hmm.
3: They love that. They thought that was great.
2: Mm-hmm.
3: They put that on the air.
2: Well, and the thing is that do people realize that the fine line between fiction that's entertainment and fact that could destroy large portions of coastlines is not anything we should be taking lightly? And how do we prepare for dealing with incoming asteroids that might be on an impact course?
3: Yeah, and this is the whole point of the thing.
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0: 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And now, Art Bell.
1: The U.S., and to some extent the Soviet Union, have been worked on and refined over the past 10 or 15 years. So if you had come to me 20 years ago and said, Ed, what do we do about that? The answer would have been not much. But today, we really do have the technology to cope with something like that.
2: Well, what could we do with something that was a mile wide?
1: Well, it turns out that a study was done. I chair the subcommittee on planetary defense for the American Institute of Aeronautics and Astronautics, and we actually spent a year working on that problem, that exact problem. And it turns out that if you catch these things at the right time, you need time. It doesn't really matter so much how big it is or what it's made of. You need time. You need warning time. But if you can catch it 3 or 4 years before it's going to hit, there is a part of its orbit where the object itself is, let me say, most vulnerable. You come up behind it with a nuclear device, a bomb, and you detonate the thing before it touches the object, and you nudge it in its trajectory. And it really only takes a nudge if you've got 3 or 4 years warning. That nudge will be enough to take an object that was going to hit the Earth and move it enough so that it will now miss the Earth. Now, in impact and Armageddon and what have you, they keep trying to blow the things apart. And that is exactly what you don't want to do. And we spent a lot of time looking at all the different ways you could transfer energy to an object without, like, breaking it into pieces.
2: Because you don't want a million pieces coming at the Earth.
1: That's right. Most people don't have a good sense of geometry, but an object that's 10 miles across, you could break that up into 2,000 one-mile-across objects. It's the same volume. And the net result will be, instead of having just one thing to deal with, you now have 2,000 things to deal with, and that is a disaster. And incidentally, and I've not seen Armageddon, but in Deep Impact, the characteristics of what happens when one of these things impact is very well done.
2: And that includes the gigantic tsunamis coming in on the coast.
1: Yeah, they got that a little wrong, but not a lot wrong. They said it was a tsunami 3,000 or 4,000 feet high, moving at 1,100 miles an hour. It really can't move at 1,100 miles an hour. But you will have a tidal wave a mile high, moving 600 miles an hour. And not much will stop it.
2: How far inland would something like that go?
1: It would go all the way to the Appalachians. The entire East Coast would be wiped out. And a good part of Europe. The thing goes both directions.
2: Now, how many times in, let's say, the past 20 years, have we seen asteroids in that mile to 10-mile diameter in which we would have 3 to 4 year warning?
1: We haven't, and that's the whole point. And the problem is the following. We know on the basis of studies done on various sizes of what we have detected already that there are probably 2,000 objects with diameters of half a mile or greater, and which have orbits around the sun, which cross the Earth's orbit. Now, we only know where about 100 of them are, and that's the issue. If you don't know where they are, you can't predict when they're going to hit.
2: And who's tracking?
1: That's the other issue. It turns out that there's less than a dozen people who are tracking these things. I mean, we're detecting like 10 a year or 15 a year, and if there are really 2,000 of them, you know, that's going to take a couple hundred years to find them all, and that, to me, that's too long. The dinosaurs didn't have a chance. The dinosaurs were wiped out when an asteroid about 6 or 7 miles across hit the Earth, as well as up to 70% of everything else on the planet died. But we have the technology to find these things and predict when they're going to impact. And we also have the technology now that if we find one with our name on it, we can do something about it. We do have the technology. It has to be focused. You know, we have to look directly at some specific object, but we could do it. You do what we call in the military the shoot, look, shoot. You shoot, you check the orbit, see how it changed. If it still looks like it might hit, you shoot it.